0: Mylar space blanket, sleeping on a floor mat, subject to 24-hour lights, noise, overcrowding, and the kind of sensory chaos that experts say can cause irreparable neurological harm to autistic children. Dean Blundell writing about this over on Substack. Her mother, Tanya Warner, is a Canadian citizen from British Columbia. She has lived legally in the United States for 5 years. Her Social Security documentation lists her status explicitly as, quote, lawful alien allowed to work. She has a Texas driver's license. She has a work visa. She has an actual physical visa. She was working on her green card. Her husband, Edward Warner, is an American citizen. But ICE locked her and her daughter up anyway. The family wasn't doing anything suspicious. They were driving home. They were returning to their home in Kingsville, Texas, after attending a baby shower. It's an absolutely normal Saturday. And they hit a checkpoint, and, you know, ICE took her away. They sent her fingerprints to Washington, D.C., and Washington, D.C. said, lock them up. Now, it may be that it wasn't D.C., that that's just what's being reported. It may be that the ICE officers or the Border Patrol guys who saw them thought, ah, not citizens. I can get a $2,000 bonus if I throw these people in lockup. There's a lot of that going on, apparently, right now. Not to mention the local police getting as much as $1 million per person to hand people over to ICE. But this is what remains: the warehouse, the concrete floors, the Mylar blankets, the lights that never turn off, the overcrowding, the cold, the noise, the food that Edward Warner described as terrible, the utter absence of anything a child, let alone an autistic child, needs to survive psychologically intact. A board-certified pediatrician, Dr. Lolly Sevier, assessed 39 children detained in this center where this little girl is. She said, and this is a quote from her report, she said, it could be compared to torture facilities, extreme cold temperatures, lights on 24 hours a day, no adequate access to medical care, basic sanitation, water, or adequate food. She said that every single one of the 39 children she evaluated who are being held by us with our tax dollars, by these monsters, every one of the 39 children she assessed showed signs of trauma. Every single one. Congressional visitors described children hiding under their Mylar blankets, peering out with exhausted eyes, asking, begging when they could leave. Representative Jackie Spears said the only sounds audible from the facility were the rushing air conditioning and the cries of small children and babies. Representative Jim McGovern reported migrants who hadn't showered in 40 days. The smell, multiple witnesses reported, was overwhelming. And this is where Ayla Lucas is right now. This is the largest immigration processing and detention facility run by Border Patrol and the CPB in the U.S. This is crazy. 77,000 square foot warehouse that's been converted into a jail. Now, I don't know if I'm assuming that these are white people. In fact, there's a little picture of the little girl who looks like a little white girl. So this isn't it doesn't quite fit so neatly into this meme or idea that really what they're trying to do is rid America of non-white people. But, hey, any kind of massive program to do anything like that is going to sweep up people who are not, you know, part of the target audience, which, of course, is people with brown skin or black skin, or, you know, however you want to characterize Native American or Asian skin. But this is just, you know, no criminal record, valid documents, no reason. Throw them in jail. Meanwhile, a candidate for office, a candidate who's running for the state House of Representatives, showed up when J.D. Vance had this rally on Friday. This was down in Florida. The Florida Times Union reporting about this. Ben Braver is the guy's name. He's apparently braver than most. He went to Vance's thing, and he stood up and he started yelling, "Thank you so much, Vice President Vance, for the gas prices. Thank you so much for helping us win in Iran. Thank you, President Trump. Thank you so much for JD. You are such a good vice president, you pedophile protector. I'm excited for the $5,000 check. I'm so excited. So they threw him to the ground, beat him up, handcuffed him, and dragged him off. Now, he's merely exercising free speech. I could see, you know, kind of surrounding him and hustling him out of the building, which is what you normally do with hecklers. But no, they beat this guy. And it's all on video. And Vern Miller, who is a media producer who is a caucus captain for Donald Trump, said, quote, "Tackling a dude for speech is never a good look." You think? He's been charged with trespassing, by the way. U.S. Marine Corps veteran and advocate Charles Wellis also took issue. He said this was straight up bull beep. The man was exercising his right to free speech. He was not resisting, was complying with law enforcement. So, you know, it's a little over the top. Alexander Willis writing over Ross Story that it just ended J.D.'s presidential ambitions. I don't think so. In fact, I think that the authoritarians, the fascists and neo-fascists, who are so enthusiastic about Republican governance and J.D. Vance and Donald Trump, are probably cheering. Hey, you know, that guy had the temerity to stand up to an authority figure. You can't have that. I mean, you know, it's, well, last week in Russia, there's a big news because it's so rare. 60 protesters were detained in Moscow. There was an authorized rally. They had they had gotten a permit for a rally. And the Putin administration thought it was going to be a pro-Putin rally. And it turned out to be an anti-Ukraine war rally. And so they just swept up all 60 people and off they go to the gulag. J.D. Vance, Vladimir Putin, what's the difference? I don't know. Finally, I want to share with you just kind of a follow-up to the story that we were talking about on Friday when we last spoke, which was these $500 checks that Donald Trump is sending to everybody who is on Obamacare. And now he's doubling down on this. And it's all designed to make people think that if they go out and vote Republican, they'll get a $5,000 check. This is insane. I'll tell you about this right after the break, and I'll pick up your calls.
1: This is the Tom Hartman Program.
0: It's your media support group for We the People. We'll be right back. Gar in Atlanta, Georgia. Hey, Gar, what's on your mind today?
2: How you doing today, Tom?
0: I am great, but I'll get better, Gar. How about you?
2: I don't believe in ghosts, but I believe the ghost of Jeffrey Epstein is all up in the White House. That's why he's doing so much crazy stuff.
0: Certainly
2: going into Iran.
0: Yeah.
2: Everything but Jeffrey Epstein. Let's stay away from that dude because his ghost is haunting us. We please, Democrats, don't talk about Jeffrey Epstein. And Democrats aren't either. They're not.
0: Yeah.
2: I mean, sexing children and nobody's talking about it?
0: Yeah.
2: Jeffrey Epstein's ghost with Halloween around the corner is all up in the White House. Thank you.
0: Well, yeah, and now we get the news report that the guy who outed Howard Lutnick for being friends with Epstein, going to his island and doing business with him as recently as 2018 when he was busted for soliciting minors in 2006, that guy who outed Howard Lutnick just committed suicide, in quotation marks, at the age of, what, 47 or something like 56. I'm scratching my head on that one, too. Gar, thank you. Thanks for the call. Tammy in Sterling, Massachusetts. Hey, Tammy. Tammy, thank you for watching us on YouTube.
3: Hello.
0: Hey. What's up, Tammy?
3: Hi. Thank you for taking my call. I just wanted to add to the conversation about Krista Pike that you were speaking about, how she had to...
0: Who got the lethal injection.
3: Yes. And as someone who I have a very good friend who is eligible to be signed in Florida, and Ron DeSantis has been on just a tear down there. He signed 19 death warrants last year. He's already signed 19 this year. So every 2 weeks, it feels like a violent assault because I'm just hoping that it's not my friend he signed. But yeah. in order for him to live, someone else has to die.
0: Well, this is what the Saudis do. This is what the Iranians do. This is, you know, this is what we're the only developed country in the world that has a death penalty. That's it. Just us.
3: It really is. It's so inhumane, and it affects so many people besides just that one person when nothing, you know, it just feels so,
0: it does not diminish crime.
3: We should be beyond this at this point, and I hope that people do investigate what happened to that woman who is still on a ventilator, Krista Pike, and... Mm. Because even the practice of what they're doing is obviously not.
0: Well, it looks like she's brain dead now. Remember when George W. Bush flew down to Florida to prevent a woman who was brain dead, whose husband wanted to take her off the ventilator, prevent her from being, from having the plug pulled? Eventually, it was, and she did die, but not until the Republicans had turned it into a whole big political thing. Now that Krista Pike is apparently brain dead and on a ventilator. Are the Republicans going to be fighting to keep her alive?
3: I don't know. I can't imagine what they're going to do.
0: Yeah, it's got to be, you know, their brains have to be broken. I mean, they're just like, they've got to be freaking out about this. What do we do?
3: Yeah.
0: You know, if somebody's on a ventilator, you keep them alive. But wait a minute, she's supposed to be dead, but we're supposed to kill her. I mean, it's just weird. Tammy, thank you. Thanks for pointing all that out. That's brilliant. Thank you. We'll be right back. Lori in Ocala, Florida. Hey, Lori, what's on your mind today?
4: Hi, Tom. I have a thought-provoking rant. It's so funny because I think why is an ongoing thing that we're asking, and I'm talking about why. Why jail a 7-year-old autistic Canadian girl?
0: And her mother.
4: Who voted for them?
0: They were jailed together.
4: And her mother.
0: Yeah.
4: Why start a war in Iran? Why randomly blow boats out of international waters? Why take away American taxpayers' health care? Who voted for this? Why impose tariffs on Americans? Why destroy all efforts to obtain clean energy? Why? Who voted for this? So I think when we throw out all of these random acts that are committed with taxpayer dollars, mind you, and we ask why, the only conclusion that I can come to is who profits from this? Because there is no reason, there's no logic. These are just random things. These are a handful of things that at the beginning of your show I would jot down, like, yeah, that little Canadian girl, what the heck? And it doesn't matter if it's a Brazilian girl or a Mexican girl. It doesn't matter. Why are we doing this?
0: Right.
4: Nobody voted for this. We voted for the big, bad, you know, convicted boogeyman to be locked up. Nobody voted for this. So I think we can no longer even talk about anything without just kind of throwing our arms up and saying, why?
0: Well, here's the thing. I remember, and I'm starting to get this painful deja vu. I remember in 2016 being quite confident that Hillary Clinton was going to win and then Donald Trump becomes president. I remember, you know, 2 years ago in 2024 being quite confident that Kamala Harris was going to win and then Donald Trump wins and the Republicans take the House and Senate. And this is what's happened post Citizens United. Citizens United was decided in 2010, and billionaire funding of elections prior to Citizens United was in the millions or tens of millions. Now it's in the billions, the thousands of millions and the multiple thousands of millions. And that's what's happening right now. As we speak, billions of dollars is being poured into these races, and they're using AI. They're pulling out all the stuff. They'll lie. They'll cheat. They'll steal. I mean, it's like there is nothing. There are no ethical lines right now that the Republicans will not cross in order to win this election, including, you know, Trump's attempt to bribe people with his $5,000 check. It's obscene. It should be illegal. But five corrupt Republicans, several of them we know on the take, themselves corrupt, changed our rules, changed our laws, overturned decisions that the Congress made in the 1970s after the Nixon bribery scandals and the Agnew bribery scandals, just overturned those laws and turned our country over to the oligarchs. And the oligarchs don't want to let go. They, you know, and now you got the tech bros in with the oil oligarchs, and you know, it's basically the thing that they have in common is they're all worth hundreds of millions or billions of dollars, and that class consciousness.
4: Can I interject here?
0: Yes, go for it.
4: I wanted to interject. These are all acts that are committed with taxpayer dollars. These billionaires got to be billionaires because they're using our money. These acts are all bought and paid for by American citizens. So they can't just be billionaires without us, okay? We are being, you know, totally ruined by them taking our money and then dumping these awful acts on us. So, yes, everybody has to vote, but we also have to spread the word. We are all becoming less Americans, less everything, because of them stealing our money.
0: Less free. And I would, you know, yes, you know, Elon Musk, for example, the only reason Tesla survived was because Obama gave them an $800 million bailout, if my memory is correct, to the amount. And the reason that he's a billionaire now is because of SpaceX contracts and, you know, federal, he's, you know, at the trough, as it were. But also, you know, nobody earns $1 billion. What they do is they get a couple million people to generate a few, you know, a couple $100 a year extra in from their labor, you know, and that money goes to the billionaire at the top. You know, Elon Musk famously said that if you got rid of all the billionaires, everybody in America would starve. And he's got it exactly upside down. Yeah, if we got rid of all the billionaires, then the workers could share more money among themselves. But, you know, it's the workers who are feeding us. It's the workers who are building our things. It's the workers who are keeping the economy together, not the billionaires. The billionaires are the parasites on top of the system. And now they want to control our politics. And, you know, like I said, five corrupt Republicans on the Supreme Court, at least three of them, deeply in the pockets of the billionaires, are giving it to them. Lori, thank you. That was a great rant. Brian in Tacoma, Washington. Hey, Brian, what's up?
5: I'm calling about the absence of a AI freak out, like in regards to Wuhan lab, Anthony Fauci, Rand Paul, Donald Trump freak out. I don't see how those are any different, and I don't know why the right wing isn't freaking out. Sure.
0: You're talking about the broken test tube in Siberia and Russia?
5: Okay.
0: First of all, this is apparently pneumonic plague, which is airborne bubonic plague. But bubonic plague is caused by a bacteria called Yersinia pestis, which is vulnerable to a handful of, you know, to several different antibiotics. I mean, we can treat the plague fairly easily nowadays. That was not the case with COVID when it was released.
5: No, that's not quite what I was calling about. Yes, there's that thing in Russia that's just breaking today or whatever. But what I'm saying is the AI, the whole theory that Rand Paul attacked Anthony Fauci with, and the right wing, you know, freaks out for years, is that Anthony Fauci was funding and or part of research in labs in China, and either, it depends who you ask in the right wing, either Anthony Fauci and or the Chinese purposely let it out on us, or it accidentally got out. But I don't see how that's any different from exactly what Donald Trump and his minions are doing with AI right now. I don't care.
0: I see what you're saying.
5: I don't care if a biological virus takes me out, or an AI virus, or, you know, Terminator crushing my skull takes me out. I'm still taken out either way.
0: Yeah.
5: And both of them are the exact same thing. Like a government is a government and or, you know, private citizens, kind of depending on who, you know, are messing with it, and Trump's complicit, whatever, and it's leaking out, you know? Like, if they really believe that that Anthony Fauci purposely or accidentally, the stuff leaked out of Wuhan lab, and that's why we had, you know, COVID or whatever, which didn't actually matter in the time. Sure, let's find out later. But the important thing was, okay, it is out. Let's fix it, or let's combat it. Not how did it? Anthony Fauci did it. Therefore, it's a hoax or whatever. But it's the same thing.
0: Yeah.
5: Either
0: no, I get
5: both
0: it.
5: Of them.
0: I get it. But
5: and
0: see,
5: I don't. And so
0: Anthony Fauci
5: was
0: associated with the Democrats. Well, even though he was hired by
5: that's
0: Trump.
5: The answer.
0: I think so. And the Wuhan thing, by the way, I mean, we did have reciprocal agreements with dozens of these labs all around the world where they would monitor.
5: As we should have.
0: Exactly. They would monitor for highly contagious or novel diseases, and everybody would alert everybody so that the whole world could be alerted. And we may have been, I don't know if we were or not. I haven't dug down into this rabbit hole. But, you know, it wouldn't surprise me if we were even sending them some money or at least some cooperation for that purpose.
5: We should have.
0: Exactly, because these are like beacons around the world where, you know, warning signs. And but that was, you know, that was the basis of the whole Fauci freakout, you know, which was just BS.
5: But the exact same potential for danger, even though one's right. biological and one's not, is happening right now. So it makes me wonder, was the freakout, you know, not really real? And we're told it's 50% of the country thinks that, when really it's like 5% of the country and a bunch of bots and trolls.
0: Yeah.
5: And has the freak out just been lost to ignorance, partisanship, and you know, just like,
0: well, the freak out was BS to begin with. Their initial
5: exactly.
0: freak out about Wuhan was all, and they knew it. They knew it was, they just, if you don't have a governing philosophy, if you don't intend to do things for the people, if your only goal is to make the rich richer and suck up to them and live large, as you know, the extent that you can on their dime, then the only thing you have to sell is outrage. You know, you've got to, you know, in order to get people cranked up. I mean, this is the great lesson of Facebook and all the other social media things, is that the one thing that does grab people is outrage. And if you can get people sufficiently outraged continuously, then, you know, you've got them. And so that was the Wuhan thing, was, you know, that was the outrage du jour cycle, you know, and then they moved to, you know, boys and girls sports, and, you know, God only knows what else is coming next. But Brian, I think your point is brilliant.
5: I'm sufficiently outraged constantly.
0: Yeah, there you go. Brian, thank you. That was great.
5: All right, bye.
0: Yeah. Okay, here it is. Donald Trump is sending money to tens of millions of Americans this week and next. So if you are on Obamacare, if you're on the Affordable Care Act, you will probably be receiving a $500 check. And, you know, signed by Donald Trump with a letter telling you that $500 is money that Joe Biden stole from you. When, in fact, it's money that the Affordable Care Act had, you know, built into their system out of the so-called user fees to help pay for what are, you know, what they call navigators, people who help people sign up for Medicaid or for the Affordable Care Act, and for advertising telling people that the Affordable Care Act is available to them. Trump refused to spend the money to hire those people and refused to spend the money to advertise Obamacare during the 4 years of his previous administration. And as a result, had $1 billion left over, so $250 million a year. So he's taking that $1 billion and chopping it up into $500 checks and sending it out to people today, saying that Biden stole his money from you, when actually it was Trump. And that here's proof. I can deliver a $5,000 check if you vote Republican. Well, that apparently wasn't enough, because, you know, there's not that many people on Obamacare. It's only a couple million. So now they're going to send a $90 check to basically everybody on Medicare, saying that, I don't know, you got screwed by Medicare or something. He declared on Truth Social that his administration would send out checks, that the money will come from the $2 billion Medicare Improvement Fund. Now, this is a fund that's supposed to make it easier for you to access Medicare. This is traditional Medicare, not the Medicare Advantage scam. This is real Medicare. And there's a fund designed to, you know, to pay for people who help you out and to, you know, deal with your problems with your doctor or whatever, you know, payments, whatever. Instead of spending money on that, he wants to pass that money out. And then this is what he said. This is a verbatim quote from Donald Trump. Quote, "Because I delivered on this very important issue for the American people, they can rest assured the highly popular $5,000 Trump dividend will be distributed to every U.S. citizen if and when the Republicans win the midterm elections." Just like the Doge dividend of $5,000 we were supposed to get, or the tariff payments of $2,000 we were supposed to get. Ron Wyden says this is Trump's latest attempt to bribe the American public. And he's right. I mean, there's no other way to describe this. This is just so wrong. So what's on your mind today? Thomas in Pinetta, Florida. Hey, Thomas, what's up?
6: Hey, Brother Tom, you'd be proud of me today.
0: How so?
6: Well, this little timid posse that doesn't like controversy or arguing or verbally brandishing weapons got into it with three Trumpies. They teamed up against me at the dinner table at the local restaurant. Mm-hmm. But I held my own. I did pretty good, considering. I'm kind of proud of myself.
0: Good on you, Thomas.
6: Yeah, it's not my nature to be that way. Usually when people start talking, I'm in Trump country, you know. I'm behind enemy lines. I'm one damn in many hundreds of magazines.
0: So what'd they say? And what'd you say?
6: Well, I just told them that Trump was evil and that if you support him, you're complacent in his crimes and you're guilty too. Mm-hmm. And they didn't like that. And then I went on to tell them that I felt like Trump was an antichrist person, which he is.
0: I agree.
6: They didn't like to hear that either. But, you know, I don't know. It's like talking to one of these wound-up dolls. You know, you pull the cord, you know, and it does, it says something. And you pull the cord, these people are always saying, Trump this, Trump that, Trump great, you know, wonderful, Trump wonderful. You keep you keep pulling out the little cord, you know, on the little talking doll, you know.
0: No,
6: just a rhetoric, you know. They don't know what is going on at all.
0: No, I get it.
6: It's not just my community. It's not my community. It's everybody's community out there in rural areas, you know, in the West, the South, and everywhere. I mean...
0: Yep. This weekend... I'm sorry, Thomas. I was just going to say, this weekend, Louise and I were driving out to the Forest Park to go climb the mountain, and we were listening to the Patriot Channel on Sirius XM, the right-wing channel, and it's just crazy, these people calling in going, oh, Donald Trump, he's saving America, Donald Trump, he's cleaning up, you know, the problems of America, he's making America pure again, you know. It was just wild. Thomas, thank you for the call, and good on you. Congratulations.
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0: Last week, Dimitri Melhorn, who is an attorney and a Democratic strategist, was on my colleague David Pakman's show, and he was talking about how Trump could run again in 2028. Now, I don't give this very much credibility, mostly because Trump is falling apart right in front of us. He's 80 years old. And I just don't think he'll physically be able to run for president in 2 years, but God only knows, right? But basically what he said was, if the Republican Party were to nominate Trump, even though he can't legally run for a third term, the case, of course, you know, they would be sued by Democrats, the case would go to the Supreme Court, and at that point the Supreme Court would invoke what they call the political question doctrine, which is that if we make a decision that affects a political outcome, we're not going to make that decision. And they may just, you know, just whiff, you know, just say, well, you know, it's the party chose it. We're going to let it happen. I don't know. We'll see. Meanwhile, Uday and Kusei just have the nicest friends, you know, Uday and Kusei Trump. There's this guy, Fernando Ceramido. He's the far-right operative who's called MAGA's man in Latin America. He's been jailed for allegedly ordering the murder of his pregnant mistress and is currently under investigation for drug trafficking. He's an Argentinian political consultant and publicist. He was honored at Mar-a-Lago as the best Hispanic political consultant of 2025. He has business ties to Brad Parscale, who is Trump's former campaign manager and is now running a pro-Israel, pro-Netanyahu online influence operation. In August, he was arrested in Bolivia following the shooting of Nadia Beller, who is a Bolivian lawyer and activist who was pregnant with his child, reportedly. He is married to somebody else. And photos of him and Don Jr. have popped up, and Ryan Grimm says, you know, this is consequential. The Trump administration has moved to revoke the visas of Bolivia's attorney general, who oversees the probe into this guy. And Ryan Grimm is accusing the White House of trying to cripple the case. He says this is why they are now physically coming after the Bolivian attorney general. The right in Latin America is heavily bound up in drug trafficking, and Saramindo's arrest was or is threatening to expose it all. Don Jr. cameo, extremely unsurprising. According to the Associated Press, the Trump administration started the process to revoke visas for 27 Latin American officials from Bolivia, Colombia, Ecuador, and Peru, which the outlet noted are all nations friendly with Donald Trump. Right. So Uday and Kuse ride again, huh? What's on your mind? I'll pick up your calls on the other side of the break.

0: Kathy in Dayton, Ohio. Hey, Kathy, what's on your mind today?
1: Oh, hi, Tom. Thanks for taking my call. I just wanted to talk about my experience at the anti-orange rally that was held in Dayton, Ohio on Saturday.
0: Oh, cool. Yeah, go for it.
1: There are two things that I want your viewers to take very, very seriously. One is everyone needs to get off their butt and get involved in the few weeks that we have left to make a difference. There should have been way more protesters at this rally than there were. They estimated between 200 and 300. There should have been way more. Believe me, there were way more MAGAs marching into that auditorium. It was just literally embarrassing. Mm. Number two, do not listen to anyone that says we're going to have a blue wave. You need to act like this is any other election that is highly gerrymandered, and you know the Republicans are going to cheat like hell.
0: Yeah. So well, and not only that, they're starting to spend, the billionaires are starting to spend their billions of dollars right now, and the races are tightening up. Democratic shoo-ins, I'm not believing it. I'm not believing that we're even going to hold the Senate. When the billionaires start spending their money, do not underestimate the power of, you know, $100 million spent on advertising in a single state.
1: Well, the protesters, the MAGAs were here to see orange. Make no mistake about that. They could have cared less about the two bozos who were actually running for office. They don't want to see them. In fact, they probably never even heard of them.
0: Right.
1: But
0: it's
1: they were here to see orange. His popularity, I hope it's just a Dayton thing. I really do. But I don't think so. I think we've been fed a bill of goods that his popularity is dying. I just don't think that it is. So get out there, vote everybody. Get everyone you know to vote.
0: Well said,
1: and make
0: Kathy.
1: Sure you do something, whether it's phone banking, canvassing, split draw, protesting. We still have, you know, the No Kings coming up October 17th, which no one is really sure what this is. It's supposed to be voting. It's not an actual protest this time. Mm-hmm. But, you know, the people who are going to be there are actually the people who are already registered to vote and ready to go. We need to get people who are not registered, which, by the way, in Ohio, today is the last day you can register.
0: I was just going to say, this week, registration closes in about half the states.
1: Yes. So, people, if you can hear my voice, get out there and vote. I know we keep telling you this is the most important election of our lifetime, but it is. It really is. I just don't know what else I can say to get this.
0: No, you said it very well, Kathy.
1: I'm telling you.
0: And you can go to vote.org, by the way, to check and make sure your registration is still intact, because the Republican governors and secretaries of state have been purging people off voting rolls like there's no tomorrow. Probably 10 or 20 million people around this election cycle. Typically, it's around 5 million. Kathy, thank you. Thank you very much. My daily take today over at HartmanReport.com is about this fascinating story that has just completely flown under the radar. Last Wednesday, Howard Lutnick announced that, well, actually, even before I get to that, let me just lay out a scenario for you here. This is how I opened the article. Just imagine. The year is 2041, and your daughter is now in her 20s. She's had a federal financial account, a Trump account, since she was a child. It was created for her by a billionaire Treasury secretary she's never heard of, and it's tied to her Social Security number. The account has also become a central clearing space for everything else she does, from student loans to health care to her tax refund, housing assistance, disaster relief. And one morning in October, your daughter tries to book a flight to come visit you for Thanksgiving, and her purchase is declined on orders of the federal government. Her internet has slowed to a crawl. The apartment she was trying to rent just vanished, and the job she was interviewing for just stopped returning her calls. So what's going on here? Well, 3 weeks earlier, she'd attended a protest, and an ICE agent took her picture and put it into the database, and as a result, her responsibility score, something she didn't even know was associated with her Trump account, dropped by 40 points, and now she can't travel. Now, if you think that sounds nuts, this is actually how it works in China right now. It's called the social credit system, and it's run through government collaboration with a group of the largest social media, banking, and online commerce sites in China. It scores individual citizens on everything from how promptly they pay their taxes and bills to offensive speech in public or online, right down to jaywalking and playing loud music on a train. And your score determines your right to travel. China blocked 29 million air tickets and 6 million high-speed rail tickets on this basis. Low scorers find their internet slowed down, their kids kept out of better schools, their faces put up on a wall of shame in movie theaters. Even dating apps will shun them. And if you want to repair your scores, it takes 2 to 5 years, and you have to almost daily praise the government and the party. Okay, so that's how it's done in China. And the foundation of this is that everybody in China, there is one single file that contains all the information on each individual there. Now, we have always tried to avoid that here in the United States. When Franklin Roosevelt rolled out Social Security in 1936, and Harry Truman got the first Social Security card, Republicans and some Democrats went nuts, saying that giving everybody a number is the beginning of creating George Orwell's Big Brother society. And so starting in 1946, right up until 1972, when Nixon stopped the practice, every single Social Security card had the words "for Social Security purposes, not for identification." You couldn't use your Social Security card as ID. I mean, that Nixon changed that, and now, you know, if you want to open a bank account, they want your Social Security number. But Lyndon Johnson similarly proposed a national data center in 1965 to consolidate everybody's data, all the different agencies. Congress held four hearings on it and shot it down. Congressman Neil Gallagher said, a suffocating sense of surveillance is not an atmosphere in which freedom can long survive. And in fact, you know, then came Watergate, and we discovered that Richard Nixon was actually using the IRS to go after people on his enemies list. And so Congress passed the Privacy Act of 1974, which basically outlaws this. So back to that last Wednesday. Last Wednesday, Howard Lutnick announced that every child in America under 18 is going to be given a Trump account, not money. They're just going to open an account. This is being done collaboratively with the New York Mellon Bank, a $55 trillion bank, the largest in the United States, maybe the largest in the world, I'm not sure, whose principal investor is $15 trillion BlackRock. Okay. And nobody asked the parents for permission. Nobody asked the kids. I mean, you know, most of them are, you know, a lot of them are too young to offer permission. In fact, you can't even opt out of this. And the rule says, quote, the secretary is the responsible party for creating the account, and it removes you and your child from control over the account unless you go through a lengthy process of proving who you are and that you are, legitimate, I guess. There's no way to say no. This survey, you know, a baby center survey this summer found that 26% of parents are already purposely declining the Trump accounts. And only 5.6 million kids have signed up for them, or people have signed up their kids out of 73 million eligible kids. So they're just going to do it for you anyway. And associated with these Trump accounts is the new Trump Accounts Program System of Records, which can hold basically all of your data. Exactly what you know, generations of Americans of both parties have tried to avoid. And information can come from other government agencies, such as federal, state, or local entities, including ICE, and can go out to ICE as well. Jaywalk, played loud music on a train, attended a protest against ICE or the GOP. Yeah. You can ask to see your child's record, but there's no procedure to delete or edit one. Treasury claims they're going to keep all this information safe, but Scott Bessent has already used Treasury information, IRS information, illegally. D.C. Circuit Court judge ruled 4 weeks ago that he broke the law 42,695 times when he allowed ICE to access IRS records. So, and now, don't get me wrong, I think giving every kid in America, you know, basically a fund to start a nest egg is a great idea. It was first proposed by Thomas Paine in 1797 in his pamphlet Agrarian Justice. He proposed having a fund for every child that matures when they turn 21 and they get the equivalent of a year's salary, and that once you turn 50, every year you get the equivalent of two-thirds of a year's salary, which became Social Security. So I'm not opposed to the idea, but the way that this is being implemented by the Trump administration is downright scary, and it is being forced upon us. And there was a place where you could file a comment demanding a parental opt-out or have your child's records deleted or that the name of every agency and contractor who touches the data has to be publicly disclosed. But and it was working yesterday, but apparently now, today, it's closed. So, wild stuff.
2: This is the Tom Hartman Program.
0: You might want to call your senators and your member of Congress and ask who removed the opt-out. I think it was Ted Cruz. And what happened to the privacy protection walls? Don in Pittsburgh, Kansas. Hey, Don, what's up?
3: Hi, Tom. Last week, there was some important, very important things that happened. One that sort of sails under the radar was that three Republican states, Louisiana, Alabama, and Arkansas, filed two sweeping lawsuits with the goal of ending shield laws. One suit, Louisiana v. New Hamande, was filed in federal court and targets abortion providers in pro-choice states. The other, Louisiana v. New York, was sent directly to the Supreme Court and attacks three states that protect those providers, being New York, Massachusetts, and California. Now, this is from Abortion Every Day. And, you know, people want to keep up with the nuts and bolts of this stuff need to read that.
0: Yeah.
3: And then another situation is that the admitted Todd Blanche and all these guys, they've promised that they're not going to do anything until after the midterms.
0: Right, and then they're going to start enforcing the Comstock Act.
3: Well, then they want to revive the Comstock Act. And, you know, now they've been told, top officials have been instructed to move very slowly on any abortion-related actions now, but they're ready to come down like a ton of bricks afterwards. Now, that would, you know, a million, something like a million women here, I don't know how many, but a lot of women get abortions through mail order, mifepristone.
0: Yeah.
3: And, of course, that infuriates the right because they don't get to have their confrontation scenes at abortion clinics and everything.
0: Well, so plus they want to control the women in their states.
3: Yeah.
0: It's just that simple.
3: Oh, yeah. They want, and they want, you know, women who have children they can't afford, whose careers are going to get disrupted, are women who can't take much action against them.
0: Right.
3: And so they want to do that. And they're also worried about, you know, white people not having enough children and everything. Well, if you want people to have children, you got to, you know, the punitive version isn't going to work. Then you end up like Romania,
0: his orphanages. You know what's bizarre about this, Don, is they're essentially trying to force women to become trad wives. And if to be a trad wife, you have to have a husband who can support your entire family with a single paycheck, which the Republicans destroyed. Right? I mean, you know, to be in the middle class today, you got to have two paychecks. And
3: exactly
0: so
3: right.
0: It's like really weird. It's like they cut out the floor and then they said, go stand there.
3: Yeah.
0: It's amazing.
3: Well, this is a key thing that's going on in the background, and this ties into what's going on overseas. You know, at the same time, we have this very weird thing with this flight where, the Dubai Air or whatever it was, where there just happened to be a plumber, an Israeli plumber, who's an expert pilot from watching YouTube videos.
0: Yeah, it's a good. That was a fortunate coincidence. He saved the plane.
3: Oh, I mean, come on.
0: Oh, no, I'm perfectly willing to believe it was a coincidence.
3: Well, it could be, but, you know,
0: listen, Don, I'm a pilot, too, and I'm not a commercial pilot or a jet pilot, but piloting a giant airplane and piloting a little Cessna 150 and driving a car. But those three things are not all that different unless you're taking off or landing. If you're in flight, yeah, it's pretty straightforward stuff. And that particular aircraft, instead of having a joystick control, has a yoke control. So it's very intuitive. It's like it's like driving a car. So
3: but
0: it makes sense to me.
3: It's a pretty steep dive when he got into
0: They were. They were heading straight for the ground. Yeah. Don, I got to move along, but thanks for the call. Rich in Central Woolley, Washington. Hey, Rich, what's on your mind today?
4: Well, you know, we got all these bad economic numbers again. The employment is down. The jobs numbers were horrible. The previous job numbers were revised down. But yet there's still, in spite of all the anti-Trump sentiment, there's still people who think Republicans are better at the economy than Democrats.
0: Yeah, you can thank the billionaire-controlled media for that.
4: Yeah, but I think we've done ourselves a great disservice by all the way back in 2020, we didn't talk enough about how Trump's economy was already in a nosedive before COVID hit. Because everybody, or folks on the right, give him the benefit of the doubt. Oh, COVID ruined his wonderful economy. But we were already in a manufacturing recession in February.
0: Yeah.
4: So that meant 3 months prior to that, we were already getting negative numbers.
0: Mm-hmm.
4: So we only had about a year and a half of the Trump miracle economy. If you calculate in the Obama boom fading out into the Trump administration. But, you know, we've never talked about, you know, we talked about, oh, yeah, the Trump screwed up COVID and ruined the economy. Now, the economy was already going down before that.
0: Yeah.
4: And that, you know, would show a track record.
0: In large part because of his tax cuts. Every single time you get a Republican tax cut, it's followed by a recession.
4: Yeah, the sugar high tax cuts.
0: Yeah,
4: It's
0: just like, it's amazing. You know, 10 out of the last 11 recessions have happened during Republican presidencies, and most of them after tax cuts. So, you know, I'm with you, Rich. We need to wake people up to the fact that Democrats know how to run an economy, and Republicans know how to ruin one. It's just real simple.
4: Yeah. There's just folks on the right that are still sitting around romanticizing about Trump's wonderful economy in his first term. Oh, and it's going to turn around now. It's like, no, you got to tell people Trump trashed the economy in his first term before COVID came along.
0: But see, he was doing back then in 2020 and before, he was doing the same thing he's doing right now, which is lying to people and telling them this is the greatest economy in the history of the world. You know, the stock market's never been this high, which is, by the way, is true of every single administration except Herbert Hoover. And he said it often enough that people began to believe it, and that's the problem. So, Rich, I got to move along, but thanks for the call. Well said. Tim in Aloha, Oregon. Hey, Tim, what's on your mind today?
5: Yeah, you know, it's really interesting with this whole situation that's going on in Texas and not a national thing, but the two most important things in this economy on Saturday and Sunday are college and pro football. The amount of income and stuff that generates is mind-boggling.
0: Mm-hmm.
5: And that's what the Republicans... I don't know if you're really interested in too much athletics, but I've been involved in that most of my life. And these commercials last night on the pro football during the day and at night, it's scary stuff. You know, the Tellerico's going to make us all into transgender and gay and stuff. It is scary. You can imagine how many people watching that are looking at that. You know, it's ironic with the racist mentality still prevalent in a lot of this society. Who is predominantly making all those awards in pro and college football? Black athletes. So they can play that football and do that rap music, but I don't want them telling me what to do or marrying my daughter. That's the mentality.
0: No, you're right.
5: Literacy rate, sixth grade level, you see?
0: Yeah.
5: And that's going to only just get worse in the next month. That's scary stuff.
0: Yeah, the next 4 weeks are going to be very, very, very ugly. And we're starting to see now, as they're starting to, on MSNBC from time to time, they'll show these ads, these AI-generated ads that the Republicans are running. And we're starting to see how just absolutely disgusting it all is. Well said, Tim. Thank you. Beth in Newport, Oregon, listening to KYAQ. Hey, Beth, what's on your mind today?
6: Hi, Tom. Well, I'm one of the surprised lucky recipients of the $500 refund today I got.
0: Oh, really?
6: Because I had purchased, I I went very part-time for a couple of years before I retired, mm-hmm. and so I purchased my health care through the ACA. I wanted to be part of the group, and, you know, those of us who can afford it, you know, paying. Mm-hmm. And so I know subsidy person I was, and then, you know, I did comparison shop when I went into the ACA. I just wanted to know how much it would cost if I went just through private insurance, and it would have cost a lot more for me, mm-hmm. even though I didn't get subsidy through the ACA. So I'm, once again, you know, we didn't need this $500 refund. I didn't ask for it, didn't want it. I'll use it now to donate money to Democratic candidates across the country.
0: That's great. Did it come with a letter from Trump telling you that it was because Biden ripped you off?
6: Yes, it's a lying letter, the usual. And, yeah.
0: Do you have it with you? Any chance you could share part of it with us?
6: Yeah, sure. He said this historic action, my administration is taking the surplus funds that accumulated from the Obamacare premium tax, in quotes, and issuing a one-time $500 refund to Americans who use the healthcare.gov platform to purchase their health insurance, but who do not receive taxpayer subsidies to help pay for their coverage. Mm-hmm. You have paid into this flawed system, and now you're finally getting something back. Yeah. If he thinks that $500...
0: Is his signature on the check, too?
6: It's a, yeah, his stamped signature.
0: Yeah.
6: His auto signature.
0: Yeah, of course. Yeah.
6: And it goes into this healthcare dollars should benefit patients, not insurance companies. Well, I agree to that, with that, but we know that's not how he feels because he takes plenty of money from insurance companies.
0: Yeah.
6: And then he talks about how he's fought to lower healthcare costs, increase accountability, and put patients first through Trump RX. You know, he talks about that. And his most favored nation pricing agreements have already saved Americans more than $1 billion on much-needed medications.
0: Now, here's the other thing to look out for, and that is next February or March, if you get a 1099 in the mail for that $500, and he wants you to pay taxes on it.
6: Yeah, probably so.
0: Yeah. That's
6: anyway, and this ridiculousness of $90 to each of us who are on Medicare. What a ridiculous thing. Does he think that's going to help people?
0: Well, as Trump himself said, he just came right out and said it. He said that, quote, because I delivered on this very important issue for the American people, they can also rest assured the highly popular $5,000 Trump dividend will be distributed to every U.S. citizen if Republicans win the midterm elections.
6: Right.
0: So that's what's going on here, is he's trying to build credibility for his attempted bribe.
6: Yeah. Yeah. Well, it's not going to work.
0: Yeah. Oh, good,
6: anyway,
0: Beth.
6: Anybody who doesn't need this desperately, I encourage you to use some of it to donate to Democratic candidates.
0: There you go. Well said. Well done. Beth, thank you. Thanks for the heads up on that. That's fascinating. Patty in Fort Collins, Colorado. Hey, Patty, what's up?
7: Hey there. Thanks for all you do, Tom. I just recently got my $90 in the my bank account from Donald Trump, and I just wanted to let you know I'm going to be donating that to the local sexual assault victims advocacy.
0: Good on you,
7: Patty. I think that's appropriate. And kudos to the woman who called earlier today about donating that money. If you don't need it, thank you.
0: Yeah. Patty, I'm curious, did it show up in your checking account electronically?
7: Yeah.
0: Was it on the day that normally you get
7: your... I was curious.
0: Was it on the day that you normally get your Social Security payment?
7: No, it's a week before.
0: Oh, interesting. Okay. Huh.
7: Yeah, and I'm

0: until next spring when we get a 1099 or don't. I'll look into that when I get off the air. It's the kind of question that, is just made for ChatGPT. So I'll find out. But that's an interesting question. Especially if it kick, I doubt it's enough to kick most people into a higher tax bracket. But if it flipped somebody into a higher tax bracket, it could be, as much a curse as a benefit. Did you get your check? Dorothy, or your mom?
1: No, but I was just thinking about the 500 or the 5,000.
0: Yeah.
1: That might kick you into a higher tax bracket.
0: Yeah.
1: And I'm just curious if you have to pay taxes as income.
0: Well, I'll track it down and I'll let you know tomorrow. Dorothy, thank you for the call.
1: Okay, thank you.
0: Thank you for listening to us there in Phoenix. And thank you for being with us today. We'll be back tomorrow, same time, same place. In the meantime, don't forget, democracy is not a spectator sport. It requires all of us, and that includes you. So get out there, get active, tag your ad. Have a great afternoon. Be good to yourself and the folks around you. Stay safe. Eat your veggies. Get your damn exercise. And get ready. We've got a lot to do, and the billionaire money is starting to pour in, so we've got to get real active. I'll catch up with you tomorrow.

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3: As an American citizen, do you understand your role in our democracy? 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Imagine what we could do together. 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Vote.
4: 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The man you are about to hear from is a man who votes early in every election and should inspire you to do the same. He is the Q in the QR code. He goes by the name of Q War.
5: And the man that you just heard wants to remind you, as he daily reminds me, that there was no water found in the airwaves of Nolan Xavier Wells. He is the R in the QR code. He goes by the name Ramses Ja.
4: Indeed, that's my name. Stay tuned, because today's episode includes a conversation about more Americans cutting off their parents, socialism being more popular than ever in the U.S., an Oregon police department charging millions to release records about one officer. For Q Words Clapback, the chorus. We're going to have some dialogue. What will future generations wish we'd done differently? And we're going to talk about 14 classic rap albums that turned 30 in 2026. As always, for anything you might miss or may have missed,

0: 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We have a whole lot in store, and very much looking forward to your clapback today, Q. The chorus, I don't always get a peek behind the curtain, and today that one is particularly meaningful. So the chorus, maybe when we get there, I'll tell you why, but looking forward to that. And of course, a lot of these questions that we haven't been able to get to for a long time, in particular, what will future generations wish we'd done differently? And then, of course, like I mentioned, talking about socialism being more popular and more Americans cutting off their parents. It's a reality that we are dealing with in this moment, and glad we get a chance to talk about it. But right now, and as always, we like to start off with a feel-good feature. And today's feel-good feature comes from The Root. Ashia Smith is the name of the author of this article. For 25 long years, one Long Island chemistry teacher had been waiting for a student to beat his 100-point perfect score challenge. More than two decades and countless Regents exams later, one black student came along and did what nobody else could. Jojo Yawson left his teacher's jaw on the floor when he scored a perfect 100 on his end-of-year exam in June, a feat that caught everyone by surprise. Because of the exam's incredible difficulty, Yawson's teacher, Anthony Simonelli, put a $100 cash prize on the line, hoping students would aim higher. And, well, that finally paid off big. Although Yawson took months to prepare for the New York State chemistry regents, he still didn't believe he'd ace the test. Furthermore, his teacher, who offered the cash prize year after year, didn't expect to cough up the cash that day either. Quote, "I said, all right, here's some motivation. I'll give you $100, any kid who gets 100, unquote, Simonelli proposed for CBS News. He goes on to say, quote, "We had graded all the exams, every single one, we were done, unquote," he added. He goes on to say, "When it came back with 100, my jaw almost hit the floor. Literally, the last kid," unquote, Simonelli said, of grading Yawson's winning exam. Unabashedly celebrating his student's win, Yawson's teacher pointed out that it took thousands of students to finally hit the jackpot. Quote, "You're the first and only kid. 3,700 kids have gone through and not gotten 100, Jojo," unquote, he pointed. While his teacher was jumping for joy, Yawson initially thought he'd missed the mark, and while he understood that getting all the questions right wasn't possible, he went home unsure of what the results would be. Quote, "I thought I did terrible," unquote, Yawson admitted. He goes on to say, "I went home dejected. I thought, I don't know, I thought I missed at least a few questions," unquote, he said. To the contrary, he scored 100% on every single section of the exam, impressing both himself and the veteran educator. All right, if you're just locking in with us here on the QR code, I go by the name Ramses Jha. Q Ward is the man on the other microphone. And right now we're going to have a conversation about more Americans cutting off their parents. I'm going to share from the Wall Street Journal. Let's get this started. When Robin Brill walked into a conference for estranged parents this summer in Chicago, she was stunned by the crowd. More than 200 moms and dads filled the chairs, some of whom had traveled from as far away as Australia. Another 250 watched via a live stream. Like Brill, whose 28-year-old son cut off contact 3 years ago, these parents were seeking one thing, answers. Quote, "We want to know what makes all these kids want to do this," unquote, says Brill, a 60-year-old retired event planner from Atlanta. Quote, "Because whatever the individual case may be, they're all saying the same thing. My mom is a narcissist. My dad is self-absorbed. It's your fault something's wrong," unquote. Many experts believe the estrangements between adult children and their parents are becoming an epidemic in the U.S., just like divorce in the 1970s. Much like then, the movement is driven by a convergence of large societal trends. This time, the rise of social media algorithms, changing therapeutic approaches, and a broadening definition of trauma. Many experts agree a shift is underway. Since the pandemic started, the number of social media users discussing estrangement has exploded. Adults share personal stories about how cutting off their parents has improved their mental health. Proponents hold that estrangement is being destigmatized, not necessarily happening more often, and that it can be needed and healing for adult children to cut off parents they deem harmful. Critics say the trend encourages self-centeredness and self-delusion and ruins families. The trend of family estrangement has an upside. Previous generations sometimes ignored abuse. Younger adults now have a much broader definition than their elders of psychological harm. Many now view repeated criticism, strong disagreements, and other painful relationship conflicts as abusive, therapists say. Young people live in an identity-driven culture, defining themselves by their gender, race, sexuality, politics, and mental health, Coleman says. Parents have long challenged their children's identities, of course. When they do it now, however, they are often no longer viewed as people with a shared history who disagree, experts say. They are seen as coming from an opposing tribe. The parents of adult children who grew up in a culture of compulsory kinship, she says. Families were supposed to be forever. Even when there were problems, adult children were expected to stay. This idea is now increasingly challenged by a notion Rezek calls democratized kinship, the idea that maintaining family ties depends on their quality. All right, so that gives you some idea into at least how the Wall Street Journal is looking at this phenomenon. I'm going to take you back a bit. Because around here, we have discussed many times cutting people off. Usually for us, it's something like, is it okay to, you know, block your friends because of a, you know, a difference in political beliefs and opinions? And for a long time now, we've said yes. I don't think we would have always said yes. But once it got to the point of no return where we realized that people aren't listening to reason. And this was Trump 1.0, when I think, at least for me, I started saying, yeah, it's totally fine. It was when people started excusing Donald Trump saying, walk up and grab him by the P word. Right? Once upon a time, it was unconscionable for a president of the United States to have ever said something like that at any point in his life. And there were people defending that position. And so at that point, at least for me, it started to feel like, okay, it started feeling like a cult. Like these people are not making a prudent and reasonable choice. These people are doing something that they have to go to great lengths to justify their vote. And these are once upon a time sane, decent people that would never allow something like that to fly. Morally just people having to rework their morals around this vote. And so at that point, it became like, yeah, these people might be too far gone. Protect yourself. Another thing, and Q knows this, and you know, I mentioned this when we were on the ground a few weeks ago in D.C. You know, I'm reading a book right now called A Generation of Sociopaths. I should find the author of this book, but it's called A Generation of Sociopaths. And the book does a fantastic job, data-driven job, of explaining how a lot of what ails this country in terms of our financial standing, in terms of our political arena and so forth, stems from the baby boomer generation and indeed their self-centeredness. They have not invested in the future. They have taken our future and the future of those that came behind us and indeed like Gen Alpha. and wrapped it up in, you know, their comforts. And so they kind of sold out the future in that way. But that's not the only evidence of that. There's evidence in data like divorce trends. The article mentions that. There's evidence in, you know, a lot of areas that is not true of the generation before them, which would have been the greatest generation, and the generation after them, which would have been, I believe, Gen Xers. And so, again, this book makes a great case that baby boomers are really a big problem in terms of where we have gone left with this country. And it's such a big group of people, big voting block with the same sensitivities and the same sense of entitlement. They were born in a prosperous time of this country, and they had everything they wanted. They were entitled to free love. They were entitled to all kinds of things. The narcissistic tendencies are on display for anyone to see, you know, and all you have to do is take a look at the evidence and it's all there. And so when I see children cutting off their parents, I would imagine a lot of it having to do with political reasons. I realized that it really does take a lot of healing for those baby boomers to and a lot of introspection for them to realize that they indeed are the source of, you know, their families kind of collapsing and getting, you know, estranged from their children. And so, yeah, this is kind of where we are, man. I wish I could say something better and give some evidence to suggest that maybe the responsibility is a bit shared, but I'm all for it, man. If it protects your mental health and you realize you have to live your own life and raise your own children, and these people are kind of stick in the mud, self-centered, scope people that can't really see beyond their own doorstep and their own sensibilities, then they're not going to live into the future. Why carry their feelings into the future if it just doesn't work for you? And so protect yourself. You have to plan for the future because they didn't. So those are my thoughts, Q. I know it's a bit much, but the rest of the time is yours if you want.
1: No, I've seen this happen not just with family. I think people are beginning to cut off family and friends who don't add value to their lives. We, and I mean you and I specifically, have had some very traumatic moments, years, at the expense or at the brought to us, I'll say, by people that we cared about, people that were supposed to care about us. And loyalty because of blood can be a mistake if you become somebody's doormat or somebody's punching bag or allow yourself to be used up and thrown away or abandoned or, you know what I mean? Like, there's so many different things that people that quote-unquote love you and people that are quote-unquote family can do to bring harm. And for years, no matter what they did, people would stay because you have to be loyal to family. Well, what happens when family isn't loyal to you?
0: There it is.
1: What happens when they are not caring for you or protecting you or giving you the grace, the forgiveness, and the longitude and latitude to make mistakes? What happens when they only show up to borrow or take or bring darkness or hurt or pain or whatever the case is? Like, for so long, even when it didn't serve us, we would remain loyal because we thought that was a mandate. And thankfully, people understand you do not have to subject yourself to perpetual hurt because someone has the same genetics as you. So, you know, I'm all for grace and forgiveness, but I'm also for standing up for yourself and finding your own peace at whatever that cost is.
0: Yeah, yeah. And this is coming from me, at least. I'm coming from a person who my birth mother was a person that abandoned me and my two little sisters and my little brother. And she's from that generation. And we got to protect ourselves. If you're just locking in with us here at the QR Code, Q Ward, that is the man on the other microphone. Ramses Jha, that's the name I go by. Let's hear our opinion. Socialism is more popular than ever in the U.S. according to polls. I'm going to share a bit from Time. Miranda Jayarthan. Sorry, I said that wrong. Jayarthanam, maybe that's it, is the author. I apologize, Miranda. Again, Time Magazine. All right, it's undeniable. Socialism is on the rise, or at least growing in popularity in the U.S. 43% of Americans have a positive view of socialism, the highest share since Gallup began tracking the measure since 2010. The latest survey conducted August 3rd through 24th found that socialism has gained ground over time as several market-oriented economic concepts have lost favor and now ranks ahead of big business, which has fallen to a positive rating of 35% from a peak of 58% in 2012. Capitalism and free enterprise are still more popular than socialism. Capitalism's positive rating, however, has fallen to 55% from a peak of 61% in 2010 and 2012. Free enterprise is now favored at 77%. Compared to its peak of 89% in 2012. Small business remains the most favored economic system at 95%, relatively unchanged in 2010. Those figures, however, mask sharp partisan differences. Democrats view socialism much more favorably than Republicans do, and their views have become more positive over time. This shift has come as progressives and democratic socialists have defeated establishment candidates in several key democratic primary contests. Zoran Mamdani's election as New York City's mayor last year marked a breakthrough for the Democratic Socialist of America, or DSA. In June, all three of his endorsed candidates won against establishment Democrats in congressional primaries in New York City. Progressives also won high-profile primaries elsewhere, including Senate candidates Abdul El-Sayed in Michigan, and Peggy Flanagan in Minnesota, both of whom have not adopted the socialist label, as well as DSA members and House candidates Melet Quiros in Colorado and Chris Rabb in Pennsylvania. Democratic Socialist Francesca Hong narrowly lost in the gubernatorial primary in Wisconsin, a battleground state. What Brookings analyst dubbed a DSA summer, serves to signal that unhappiness with the Democratic establishment and, in the post-Biden world, opposition to elderly office holders can be leveraged by young, charismatic DSA candidates and reflect an impatience with party leadership that transcends ideology. Republicans have sought to portray those victories as evidence that the Democratic Party is moving too far left ahead of the November midterm elections, while Democratic leaders have tried to temper concerns about the party's direction. In November 2025, the House voted 285-98 to approve a resolution denouncing the, quote, horrors of socialism, unquote, which was followed by another resolution condemning socialism that passed 220-192 earlier this month. Most of the increase in socialism's positive rating through 2025 came from growing favorability among Democrats. In 2010, 50% of Democrats viewed socialism positively, according to Gallup. That rose to 66% last year and remained relatively unchanged at 65% this year. Socialism now matches free enterprise in favorability among Democrats, following a sharp decline in their positive views of free enterprise since 2021. Democrats have also viewed socialism more favorably than capitalism since 2016, when 54% of Democrats viewed capitalism positively, while 60% viewed socialism positively. That year marked a breakthrough for DSA as longtime Senator Bernie Sanders brought the organization to national attention during his presidential run. Capitalism's positive rating has further fallen among Democrats, declining from 42% last year to 35%. The poll also found that half of Democrats viewed the label Democratic Socialist positively. Other polls have found a similar pattern among Democrats. So a long walk, a big picture to paint there, but there's the data. That's part of the article. The rest of it is, it can be found at Time. This is something that we've been tracking around here, of course. I think that we're both fans of Bernie Sanders, still fans of Bernie Sanders, both fans of Zohran Mamdani. We've had Democratic Socialists on the show that have won in their districts. We get a kick out of these guys. Q is able to articulate a little bit better than I can, but Q and I both have our gripes with capitalism. I'll make sure you have plenty of time to explain that if you so choose, but we're here. This is capitalism for better or worse. And as much as we want to talk about Finland and Sweden and Switzerland and all those countries that are doing great by their populations, we are here with what we have. And I think that the best way that I can make an argument is to suggest that, and this is not an original idea, this was taught to me, but capitalism had its place and has run its course. And what we have now is late stage capitalism. And capitalism, in theory, is intended to turn into socialism. Capitalism is kind of what helps get the engine started, gets things moving, gets a baby country like this one up and running and prosperous and to have enough abundance to really create the sort of paradise utopia that a society could aspire to become. And if we stay in capitalism beyond a certain point, then we end up with greedy billionaires and, wealth disparities like we're seeing, and we see the gaps in society becoming more and more pronounced and more people falling through them. And this is not the end goal for a country like this. We can do more. And so we are beyond the point where we should begin to adopt more and more socialist programs, precisely like those Nordic countries I mentioned earlier, because they're all capitalistic countries as well. But they have really strong, robust socialist programs, and this is why and how they're able to kind of plug those gaps in their society and, don't have a lot of homelessness or criminal recidivism, or you know, they don't have huge prison populations. They don't have the things that we complain about here. They don't have a lot of that there, and it's because they take care of their people. So, I love it. Socialism is more popular than ever. I say let it run, let it ride, let it run its course, and we'll see what happens. So, my thoughts there. Q, yours.
1: You know, people forecast, and it's an interesting how this played out, that as society became more informed and more educated, that there would be less racism. You and I had a conversation about that years ago. Mm-hmm. And what we've learned is that racism is stronger than intelligence. It's stronger than capitalism. It's stronger than religion. We listened to MAGA supporters denounce God so that they can continue to support their Lord and Savior, Donald Trump. But with more information is also the other side. So the forecast didn't completely get it wrong. You can't just keep saying socialism as a bad word and think that people will never know what it actually means. For years, politicians in this country have just been able to say communist, socialist, anything that wasn't capitalist, and people would just receive those words as pejorative. They would never even seek to understand what they meant. Any type of government, any type of financial institution or financial system that a country would run under, if it wasn't capitalism, Americans would hear it and say, oh, okay, that's a bad word. What happened is people started to realize, oh, so socialism is not some evil thing that's coming to take everything from us. It's just a collective way that a society supports itself and each other.
0: Right.
1: And the more people that learn that, of course, it's going to be more favorable. I'd like to argue that if the Democratic Party and the Republican Party had not decided, hey, what we're going to come together on is not helping the American people. It's on making them think Bernie Sanders is a bad guy and that socialism is an evil thing, that Bernie Sanders would have won.
0: Sure. Yeah.
1: What Bernie was proposing as legislation and policy was, let me make everybody's life better. Like, that was the platform he ran on. Let me give you less debt, health insurance, access to education, access to capital, access to home ownership. He ran on what should have been the most popular political platform ever. But our two-party system ensured that a third party would never win. And that's going to be the truth forever. But as people continue to become more informed, maybe one of these legacy parties will go away.
0: Yeah. Well, one can only hope. All right. The QR code, that is the program you are tuned into. Q Ward is the man on the other microphone. Ramses Jha, that's me. Better do better. Oregon police charging millions to release records about one officer. All right, let's get into it. This came from Dan Pavlish, our guy. I'm going to share the article from The Intercept. The author is Lauren Harper. All right, how much does it cost to get more information about a cop who punched someone in the face? If you guessed anything lower than $2.5 million, you'd be wrong, at least according to the city of Eugene, Oregon. In August, the local news outlet Double Sided Media filed a public records request for records about a police officer, Justin Peckles, which focused on potential misconduct between 2018 and 2026. Peckles had been the subject of community complaints, including for punching a resident in the face during a traffic stop, making the records vital for oversight and their release clearly in the interest of the public. The city's response is beyond belief. In its response to the request, the Eugene Police Department claimed searching for records and processing the request would take at least 44,816 hours of staff time and cost approximately $2,484,000, $599.04, sorry. A separate request by the outlet for similar records concerning a former police officer, Eric Klinko, was met with a comparatively modest estimate of $195,869.52 for a grand total of nearly $2.7 million for both requests. Quote, once the city receives payment of $2.5 million, we'll call it, staff will continue processing your request, unquote. The letter from the department's public records division read, goes on to say, quote, if the actual cost of processing your request exceeds the amount you have paid the city, you will be required to pay the difference before the city will provide the records you have requested, unquote. What makes Eugene's money grab particularly galling is its technology double standard. While it apparently can't invest in efficient search software, the police department recently signed a two-year, $342,000 contract for nearly 60 AI-powered Flock automated license plate readers. This project was so secretive that the ACLU of Oregon had to sue the city for records about how the cameras were being used and demonstrates, among other inclinations, the city's eagerness to employ sophisticated software to deploy against residents. Troublingly, Eugene's $2.5 million bill is not an anomaly. In 2015, the Department of Defense told a Freedom of Information Act requester who was asking for records on tools to preserve data on seized devices that fulfilling their request would take 15 million hours and cost $660 million. The same year, the Drug Enforcement Administration, or DEA, told a requester it would cost $1.46 million for records about the DEA's role in the search and capture of the Mexican cartel boss, Joaquin El Chapo Guzman. In 2019, the Army tried to charge $300,000 to release military-based water test results for the presence of toxic chemicals. The Army agreed to waive the exorbitant fee after facing intense backlash. The list goes on and on. Okay. So, this should infuriate all of us. Police is something that we talk about on the show. In fact, police is the reason why we started doing this type of work in the first place. Police really, really don't like oversight at all. And if there is any police oversight, they prefer to oversight themselves. Q famously says, "The police the police," as a question. Right? Like, so when you hear it, you realize that doesn't make any sense. The police are not in the best position to hold themselves accountable. And they have shown that time and again, that they will excuse, overlook, cover up as much as they can. It's not until some corruption gets exposed that we can actually discuss it. But the assumption on our end is that the exposed bit that we do get to discuss is simply the tip of the iceberg. And indeed, police are a lot more successful at covering up their own crimes. The reason that this should upset everybody, including police, is because everybody has family members. Everybody is subject to police searches, police investigations, police inquiries. And even if you think that you are never going to run afoul of the law, because a lot of us think that. Why would we? We're all decent folks. We don't have no problems. We don't do anything bad. Police shouldn't have anything to say with us. Well, I know, and Q knows, and people like me more often than not know that you don't have to be bad in order to, or doing anything wrong in order to be at odds with the police. Often enough, it's simply at their discretion. There's something like 10,000 laws that police can arrest you on. It's just not prudent for regular people to know that, because most of the stuff is stuff that feels like it's, you know, you behave yourself using common sense. But common sense is not a one-to-one with the law. And police that have attitudes, chip on their shoulders, are racist, or just, you know, having a bad day and want to take it out on you, can abuse their power and their authority. And without the capacity to hold them accountable, them charging these exorbitant fees, again, everybody should be worried about that. And indeed, the police better be better. Stick around, we'll be back with more after this.

0: finesse an e-bike in two countries now. And it was fantastic to watch. He is the Q in the QR code. He goes by the name of Q Lord.
1: And the man that you just heard, you to understand, I did not finesse that bike. I paid my hard-earned money on the streets. And get what we were doing. It just so happened to be cheaper than the Uber. And it got us there on time.
0: Amen.
1: The QR code, he goes by the name Ramsey's Job.
0: That is my name. Stay tuned. Today's episode includes a conversation about what will future generations wish we'd done differently. We're going to talk about 14 classic rap albums at 10:30. 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Right now, though, it is time for Q Ward's clapback, the chorus. Q Ward, take it away.
1: You know, I've written this segment, what would you say, a few hundred times now, Ram?
0: Oh, sure, yeah.
1: And, you know, it always starts the same way. Something happens, or something happened. It was wrong. Here's why. That's kind of the muscle, me reacting to something that happened that I didn't jive with. Mm-hmm. Something's broken. I go find the seam. I show you where it tears. That's kind of my formula. And this week, you know, today I went looking, as always. And Ramses, would you believe I couldn't find it?
0: Really?
1: And listen, it's not because nothing is wrong.
0: Of course not.
1: Plenty is wrong. We did an hour on it yesterday and every day before that for the last, I don't know how many years. So yeah. Plenty was wrong. But when I sat down to write about creators, about the people who are making the loudest noise, the most potent content in the country right now, the thing I expected to be mad about, because Ramses knows I'd be mad. I think that's why this segment exists. The thing that I was most mad about has kind of stopped being true. The too cool for school guys, Rams, are losing.
0: Okay.
1: You know, the person who never tells you what he thinks or she thinks, only that what you think is wrong.
0: Yeah.
1: Right? The other side on purpose, and they treat it like it's nuance. We call them contrarian without a cause.
0: I'm just asking questions. Yeah.
1: Yeah.
0: I know what you're talking about.
1: They built their entire bad faith career on being the only person in the room who sees it clearly. All of us are sheep, but they are the one who sees it. And this conveniently means that everybody else in the room is a mark. And I've noticed, to my delight, that lane is drying up. And Rams, you know who's eating in the absence of the contrarian flock?
0: Who's that?
1: Lene Vanee.
0: Okay.
1: She started in the parking lot on Instagram. Now she hosts the People's Brief on Revolt. 3 times nominated for NAACP Image Award.
0: Okay.
1: And this year, she started putting out records, the type of thing that Ramses would have inspired me or begged me to do for years before I told him I was never going to do it. Deontay Kyle, the Grits and Eggs podcast, mm-hmm. 178 episodes deep and currently on tour, selling theater tickets for a podcast. Garrison Hayes, former pastor. Mother Jones did not hire him. They invented a job for him. And then he won a Webby for it. I think multiple now. Joshua Das, senior pollster at HIT Strategies, worked in the White House, keynoting the Black Policy Conference at Harvard this year. The Jam podcast out of Chicago, J.J. Allen, A.B., and Matt, 4 young brothers talking about their actual city, and the mayor walked them through Austin himself. Preemie Sterling, down in Florida, he built the brand identity for Dream Defenders and Florida Rising, while he was at it. And this is what I noticed, and it took me a minute because, again, I had to go over this. Not one of them is clever at you, right? Just tell you the thing in plain language. No riddle, no performance of being smarter than the subject or even being smarter than you. And every single one of them has something underneath the content. Hayes is a correspondent. Das, a poster. Preemie, a designer who makes logos for organizations actually doing the work. Linnea is a recording artist. Deontay has a tour. Take the posting away from any of them, and there is still a person standing there with a job to do. Take the posting away from the contrarian, and there's nothing.
0: Yeah.
1: There's no floor. There's no argument to be made. It takes away their entire infrastructure. And that's why that lane is dying. Their taste didn't change. You just cannot lay off a foundation. You can actually and absolutely lay off of a take. And that's not the part that got me or stood out to me the most. Lene put out her first spoken word single this year. It opens with the chorus, not her, other voices stacked. Deontay Kyle is on it. Joshua Joseph from The Jam is on it. Elizabeth Booker from Houston is on it. They are on each other's records. Sit with that. Because the contrarian can't do that. Structurally, they can't. Put two of them in a room and you do not get a song. You get a fight. Because the entire product is a disagreement. Even if they came into the room on the same page, if they stay on the same page, they can't even have a conversation. The business model requires that only one of them is the smart one that understands and gets it. Understanding is the opposite. It gets bigger when you hand it to someone. Deontay singing on Lene's record cost him nothing and makes them both louder. One of those is a scene. The other one is a bunch of guys alone in cars. So unfortunately, and maybe strangely, Rams, I don't have a clapback this week.
0: That's all right.
1: I went out looking for a tear to repair and sew back together, and I found a chorus instead. I sat here for a minute, not sure how to talk about it with the same volume and same energy as I talk about everything else. And I'll work on that because I shouldn't only have energy when I'm mad. I didn't intend to only build this with one gear, so I'll calibrate and I'll fix it. But go find them. Lene, Deontay, Garrison, Joshua, The Jam Pod, Preemie Sterling. Not because they agree with you, because none of them are trying to win. They're simply trying to inform. Rams.
0: I love that, man. I love it, dude. You know, we don't get a lot of bright moments in the clapback, so we'll take them where we can get them. I call that a bright moment, man. And, you know, like I said, we'll take it. So, onward. If you're just locking in with us here at the QR Code, I go by the name Ramses Jha. Q Ward is the man on the other mic. What will future generations wish we'd done differently? That is the question of the day. Well, you know, not so long ago, I was talking about a book I was reading, A Generation of Sociopaths, the book that talks about baby boomers as the generation of sociopaths, very self-centered generation, a generation that, in hindsight, was overly entitled, a generation that could not be bothered to invest in the future, that indeed took the future that belonged to their children and spent it on themselves, a generation that never really had to take accountability to face consequences for their poor decision-making, would run away from everything, the draft, marriages, whatever. This generation is defined by that. And they're right in the middle of, if I'm not mistaken, Gen X and the greatest generation being their parents, the folks that were around when this country was in its most prosperous era. Hence, these baby boomers being born in a prosperous period and their sense of entitlement being quite pronounced. So, what does this have to do with what will future generations wish we'd done differently? Well, I'm going to go with climate change. I know that we weren't the the folks, this generation wasn't the one to initially ignore climate change. Indeed, my generation was probably the first loud generation to say, hey, we need to do something about this. I was able to vote in my first election, and climate change, used to be called global warming, was definitely on the ballot when I was 18 years old in 2000. And then shortly thereafter, you know, we had, there was a movie that dropped called An Inconvenient Truth. And Al Gore, the former vice president, was the, I guess, star of that movie. And he was explaining kind of where we were in terms of how we were treating the planet. And as many years ago as that was, you know, we haven't done what he told us to do in that movie. And I remember this part. He said something that will always be with me. He says, if you want to go somewhere fast, or if you want to get somewhere fast, go alone. And if you want to get somewhere far, go together, like as in a group. And he said, we need to go far fast. And the implication there was that we, all of us in the U.S. especially, because we're the biggest polluters on this planet by a long way, all of us need to work together as a collective, political, community-based, on and on, et cetera, in terms of adopting newer technologies that pollute less. And we need to go fast, meaning that we as individuals need to look at ourselves and our spending habits and whatnot. And I understand that it's big business that does most of the polluting, but we're consumers. We have not exercised our right to boycott as efficiently and as frequently as we probably should have, and on and on and on. Nobody's culpable in this system. There is no ethical consumption under capitalism, I've heard it put. But if I'm answering the question, what will future generations wish we'd done differently? There's a few things that I'm sure that they'll wish that we'd done differently, but I feel like now we're the parents, you know. My son is going to be 21 soon, and then my little boy turns 12 soon. And, you know, by the time they get to be my age, who knows what shape the world will be in, what we can get back, what we can't get back, what will be gone forever. And there'll only be stories that they can hear about. And they won't look to the baby boomers because they won't be around anymore. They'll look to me and ask me, what did I do? And they'll tell me what they wished I'd done differently. So that's my thoughts there. Q, what do you think?
1: They will wish that we didn't prioritize comfort, convenience, and money so much. And it goes hand in hand with what you just said. The reason why we couldn't bother to be concerned with the planet and the climate is because how dare you tell me not to drive my V12 wherever I want by myself right now? How dare you expect me to pay a little bit more or get things a little bit slower so that we have a planet that we can occupy perpetually until forever, so that my children and their children have somewhere to live and grow old and start families? We would not, for the sake of every privilege and every comfort and every amenity and every luxury, press the brakes on anything that made us more money or that made life way easier, right? Because just like you said with late stage capitalism, there's a moment with which we have enough technology, bro. Like the remote control for the TV, that kind of was all we needed. Like once you got there, we could have stopped. We didn't need to make, once you got the remote control, the ability to talk to somebody on another continent and email, I think we could have just stopped there. All right, we got it. We technology'd the best that you can. We humaned the best that you can. We capitalized the best that you can. There's cars, spaceships, airplanes, internet, computers, cell phones, and remote controls. You can watch your favorite show and talk to your favorite person without moving. That was enough. But apparently it wasn't, because there was more money to be made. And because there's more money to be made, it'll never be enough. Whatever it is, from recipes to technology to vehicles to whatever that we use and consume, the versions that we have now, even though they're the best that ever existed, they're not enough. They're not good enough. We have 5G. We need 17G. We need the better version of the best everything all the time, always.
2: Yeah.
1: And because of that, our need for consumption is never ending. And we will consume the planet until it's dry. Yeah. And even as we're watching it happen, and even as the experts know that that's what's happening, the same people that are telling us that it's happening are telling us that it has to happen. Right? This new thing that we're creating will kill us, is the language that they're using, flatly. But we can't stop doing it, because if we don't do it, someone else will, and we got to do it first. So you have to make the thing that's going to kill us first. There's a scene on The Dark Knight, I believe it was, where the entire premise is that the Joker thinks that because of greed and selfishness, when given the opportunity to, instead of saving each other, we'll kill each other. And there's this device on this boat where everybody on this boat is like, hey, if you push the button, you survive and everybody else dies. And people on the boat are considering pushing the button, kill everybody else so I can survive. And finally, somebody grabs it and destroys it. Like, what are you doing? How are you even considering being the one that pushes the button that kills everybody else? That seems like the sensical response. Like, you think that everyone would say that. Yeah, I don't want to kill everybody else. But everyone on that boat was fighting to get to that button, push it so that we survive and everyone else dies. The person they expected to be the meanest person on the ship, too. I think it was a big black guy who looked most menacing, who looked most aggressive, who looked like he would cause the most harm, took that thing and said out loud, I'm going to do what everybody else here should have done. And he destroyed the button so that no one where he was could be the one that would destroy everyone else.
2: Sure.
1: And then everybody followed his lead and everyone survived. But in the moment, everybody kind of leans to the more selfish option. Even the people who pretend or present themselves as good people, all these decent people on that boat, all thought, push the button, kill everybody else so that we can survive.
2: Mm.
1: And the obvious, absolutely not, after the fact, always seemed like the right answer the whole time.
0: The QR code in full effect. That's what you're listening to. Ramses Ja, that is the name I go by. Q Ward is my partner in rhyme and in crime. Let's talk about these 14 classic rap albums that turned 30 in 2026. Man.
1: I almost blocked you when you said this one, Rams.
0: It's crazy, right? 30?
1: I almost blocked you on my contacts. I almost reported you to Meta. Like... That turned 30. I was like, what?
0: Wow, right?
1: It's crazy. I started doing the math. I carried the two. Let me, if I divide that by, yeah, I was very upset at you when I got this one in my inbox, bro.
0: Yeah, man. Well, this is what we got, man. Why not? All right. You know what? Before we get into it. So yeah, 30 years ago, I was listening to these. I had most of these on CD. Some of them I still have, funnily enough. I remember people used to talk about their record collections when I was little. It's funny because I have a record collection too. But that's because I'm a DJ. And also I think records are cool. But I still have my CD collection, or a good chunk of it. I did have a CD book get stolen and broke my heart. But when you look back on a life and you're like 30 years ago, these albums dropped and I was excited to get them and I was in line at Tower Records or Zia or... you know, wherever I was getting stuff from, Columbia House, you can get 12 CDs for one penny, all that. When you look at that number 30, if you sit with it for a little bit, you know what it means? It means that you lived, man. It's the best deal you're going to get. You know, the alternative is you didn't live the past 30 years. You know what I mean? So this is it. We're here. I'll speak for you and me. We have beautiful children. We have lives that I think that we can be proud of. We become men that I think that we can be proud of. If we're not proud of ourselves, then I'm certainly proud of you. And you tell me all the time you're proud of me. So, yeah, man, 30 years. We're in the middle of it. We're in the zone. We're doing our thing, man. And, you know, there's a lot of stuff that could have kept us from being here. It pops into my mind, you know, the story about you driving your sports car in Michigan and the ground is frozen, you know what I mean? And, you know, 100 things that could have took me off the set too at any point. But 30 years later, we're here talking about them. So let's get to it. This list came from The Root. I think it's a good list. So shout out to The Root. All right, first off, Tupac, All Eyes on Me, dropped February 13, 1996. I'll just go through them. We'll pick out ones that stand out. Next up, The Fugees, The Score, February 13, 1996. Busta Rhymes, The Coming, March 26, 1996. Jay-Z, Reasonable Doubt, June 25th, 1996. All these are 96, by the way, so I'll just skip that. De La Soul, Stakes is High, July 2nd. Nas, It Was Written, July 2nd. UGK, Riding Dirty, July 30th. ATLians by Outkast, August 27th. The Roots, Illadelph Half-Life, September 24th. Ghostface Killah, Iron Man, October 29th. Machiavelli, The Don Caluminati. That's another Tupac record for those that don't know. That was November 5th. Lil' Kim Hardcore, November 12th. Foxy Brown, Il Nana, November 19th. Mobb Deep, Hell on Earth, November 19th. Wow. Honestly, if I had all of these and nothing else to listen to, I'd be fine. If I had all this and I had a DJ, a party, I'd be fine. This is great. That was a great year, man. And I get why people call this kind of the golden era of hip hop, because there's just in this list alone, there's so many classic, like genre and of course era defining songs. And, you know, for people that didn't grow up with this music, I could pick a song from each of these albums and play it. And if you're not familiar with the artist, maybe you're not familiar with the album, I could play a song and I bet you'd be like, oh, that does sound familiar. Oh, I have heard that before. Because these, you know, when we say that these are classic albums, they stood the test of time. The music is timeless and it's still used. That's the evidence of the fact that it stood the test of time. So I'll, you know, pick a couple. Obviously, I'm going to shout out Tupac, All Eyes on Me. I bought that twice, and that's a double disc, mind you. And that's the iconic album with Tupac throwing up West Side. It's, you know, black against a black backdrop. Yeah, love that one. And it has like a ton of hits, you know, California Love. It comes from that album. The Fugees, The Score. That was like their big album. And for people that don't know or remember the Fugees are... it's Wyclef, Praz, John Forte, and Lauryn Hill. And so, you know, Wyclef and Lauryn Hill, of course, were the kind of the big stars from that era that kind of went on and continued to make a lot of music. But the Fugees is kind of like the nexus of at least their... national debut, and Ooh La La La comes to mind. Jay-Z, Reasonable Doubt, that's when Jay-Z kind of hit the stage. Nas, It Was Written, that was his second album. No one would argue that It Was Written was better than, you know, his first album. Nas's first album is a certified classic, but It Was Written. I think that It Was Written was a masterpiece in and of itself, but it just couldn't compare to the to Nas's first album. It was a monster. ATLians, not enough can be said about ATLians. UGK, Riding Dirty, you know, Texas Stand Up. Illadelph Half-Life, I played that on repeat. I waited my whole life to go to London just so that I could say, woke up as I descend into London Heathrow. That was off that album. And the rest of these are all fantastic too. Obviously, Don Caluminati, To Live and Die in L.A., that was a big deal to me. Mobb Deep, Hell on Earth, I still play that right now. My son knows songs off that album. So, 96, a good year, man. It's got me wanting to, you know, when I leave the studio, put on some Mobb Deep. Why not, right? Q, talk to me, man. What was going on in 96 in your mind?
1: if 96 was the only year that we had music from, like you said, we would be fine. I would just have to figure out how to get a time machine and go get some Michael Jackson.
0: Oh, yeah. We'll need that.
1: But these are all genre-defining albums. This was the more commercially successful album from Nas, even though his debut project was the five mic certified lyricist alive moment for him. Mm-hmm. It was written, kind of gave him some commercial success and pop appeal that didn't exist for him before that.
0: Yeah.
1: Like you said, as soon as I saw this list, the first thing I did was get mad at you, because how dare you say this 30 years ago?
0: Sure.
1: But I also, just like you, went to each album and picked out at least one smash.
0: Yeah.
1: And then the nuanced favorite songs that I had from that album, whether they performed on the charts or not. What a year, dude. This might be the best version of each of these artists. Like,
0: yeah.
1: They all got bigger from here. They all had, you know, more significant cultural

0: never repeated the score. They could never
1: get
0: close to, you know, that to the sun the way that they did with that project ever again. I mean, All Eyes on Me on the back of the OJ trial was like, I'm thinking about massive cultural moments in my life as a black person. You have to understand, Pac even said it on one of these songs, Free Like OJ All Day. OJ was not Orenthal James Simpson against the LAPD or the state of California. That was black people versus the cops.
1: Yeah.
0: We were not concerned with how the case played out in the courtroom. When OJ got off, black people felt like they won, and it had nothing to do with the nuance or the details of the case.
1: Yeah.
0: Rodney King had just happened, and those cops all got off, even though we watched them beat that man almost to death on camera. So this moment in hip-hop and this moment in music, I think, we were starting to become mature in the way that we thought, in the way that we viewed the world in 1996, and these albums have a lot to do with who we became after that.
1: Who'd have thought, man? 96 would have been that year. All right, that's going to do it for us here at the QR Code. Today's show was produced by Chris Thompson and Dan Pavlish. 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
4: The Jungle, published in 1906 by Upton Sinclair, is an American classic. Going undercover, Sinclair spent 7 weeks inside the meatpacking plants gathering details for his novel. The Jungle is a fictional expose of the working conditions of the immigrant laborers in the meatpacking industry in Chicago. Set at the end of the 19th century, the Rudkus family has emigrated from Lithuania to America in search of a better life. As they settle into the packing town, meat processing neighborhood of Chicago, they find their dreams are unlikely to be realized. The family falls prey to various con men and makes a series of bad decisions that lead them to wretched poverty and terrible living conditions. All are forced to find jobs in dismal working conditions for their very survival. This novel was written during a period in American history when trusts were formed by multiple corporations to establish monopolies that stifled competition and fixed prices, leading to unthinkable working conditions and unfair business practices. Join us for the reading of Upton Sinclair's novel, The Jungle, in our regular 4 p.m. feature, Literature Aloud, exclusively on WRWK, The Work FM, 93.9 FM, theworkfm.org.
5: Chapter 12 of The Jungle. This LibriVox recording is in the public domain. Recording by Tom Weiss. The Jungle by Upton Sinclair. Chapter 12. For 3 weeks after his injury, Jurgis never got up from bed. It was a very obstinate sprain. The swelling would not go down, and the pain still continued. At the end of that time, however, he would contain himself no longer and began trying to walk a little every day, laboring to persuade himself that he was better. No arguments could stop him, and 3 or 4 days later he declared that he was going back to work. He limped to the cars and got to Brown's, where he found that the boss had kept his place, that is, was willing to turn out into the snow the poor devil he had hired in the meantime. Every now and then the pain would force Jurgis to stop work, but he stuck it out till nearly an hour before closing. Then he was forced

0: to acknowledge that he could not go on without fainting. It almost broke his heart to do it, and he stood leaning against a pillar and weeping like a child. Two of the men had to help him to the car, and when he got out he had to sit down and wait in the snow till someone came along. So they put him to bed again and sent for the doctor, as they ought to have done in the beginning. It transpired that he had twisted a tendon out of place and could never have gotten well without attention. Then he gripped the sides of the bed and shut his teeth together and turned white with agony while the doctor pulled and wrenched away at his swollen ankle. When finally the doctor left, he told him that he would have to lie quiet for 2 months, and that if he went to work before that time, he might lame himself for life. 3 days later, there came another heavy snowstorm, and Jonas and Maria and Ona and little Stanislovas all set out together, an hour before daybreak, to try to get to the yards. About noon, the last two came back, the boy screaming with pain. His fingers were all frosted, it seemed. They had had to give up trying to get to the yards, and had nearly perished in a drift. All that they knew how to do was to hold the frozen fingers near the fire, and so little Stanislovas spent most of the day dancing about in horrible agony, till Jurgis flew into a passion of nervous rage and swore like a madman, declaring that he would kill him if he did not stop. All that day and night, the family was half-crazed with fear that Ona and the little boy had lost their places, and in the morning they set out earlier than ever, after the little fellow had been beaten with a stick by Jurgis. There could be no trifling in a case like this. It was a matter of life and death. Little Stanislovas could not be expected to realize that he might a great deal better freeze in the snowdrift than lose his job at the lard machine. Ona was quite certain that she would find her place gone, and was all unnerved when she finally got to Brown's and found that the forelady herself had failed to come, and was therefore compelled to be lenient. One of the consequences of this episode was that the first joints of 3 of the little boy's fingers were permanently disabled, and another that, thereafter, he always had to be beaten before he set out to work, whenever there was fresh snow on the ground. Jurgis was called upon to do the beating, and as it hurt his foot, he did it with a vengeance. But it did not tend to add to the sweetness of his temper. They say that the best dog will turn cross if he be kept chained all the time, and it was the same with the man. He had not a thing to do all day but lie and curse his fate, and the time came when he wanted to curse everything. This was never for very long, however, for when Ona began to cry, Jurgis could not stay angry. The poor fellow looked like a homeless ghost, with his cheeks sunken in and his long black hair straggling into his eyes. He was too discouraged to cut it, or to think about his appearance. His muscles were wasting away, and what were left were soft and flabby. He had no appetite, and they could not afford to tempt him with delicacies. It was better, he said, that he should not eat. It was a saving. About the end of March, he had got hold of Ona's bankbook and learned that there was only $3 left to them in the world. But perhaps the worst of the consequences of this long siege was that they lost another member of their family. Brother Jonas disappeared. One Saturday night, he did not come home, and thereafter all their efforts to get trace of him were futile. It was said by the boss at Durham's that he had gotten his week's money and left there. That might not be true, of course, for sometimes they would say that when a man had been killed. It was the easiest way out of it for all concerned. When, for instance, a man had fallen into one of the rendering tanks and had been made into pure leaf lard and peerless fertilizer, there was no use letting the fact out and making his family unhappy. More probable, however, was the theory that Jonas had deserted them and gone on the road seeking happiness. He had been discontented for a long time, and not without some cause. He paid good board, and was yet obliged to live in a family where nobody had enough to eat, and Marija would keep giving them all her money, and of course he could not but feel that he was called upon to do the same. Then there were crying brats, and all sorts of misery. A man would have had to be a good deal of a hero to stand it all without grumbling, and Jonas was not in the least a hero. He was simply a weather-beaten old fellow who liked to have a good supper and sit in the corner by the fire and smoke his pipe in peace before he went to bed. Here there was not room by the fire, and through the winter the kitchen had seldom been warm enough for comfort. So, with the springtime, what was more likely than that the wild idea of escaping had come to him? 2 years he had been yoked like a horse to a half-ton truck in Durham's dark cellars, with never a rest, save on Sundays, and 4 holidays in the year, and with never a word of thanks, only kicks and blows and curses, such as no decent dog would have stood. And now the winter was over, and the spring winds were blowing, and with a day's walk a man might put the smoke of Packingtown behind him forever, and be where the grass was green, and the flowers all the colors of the rainbow. But now the income of the family was cut down more than one-third, and the food demand was cut only 1/11, so that they were worse off than ever. And they were borrowing money from Marija, and eating up her bank account, and spoiling once again her hopes of marriage and happiness. And they were even going into debt to Timotius Kushleika, and letting him impoverish himself. Poor Timotius was a man without any relatives, and with a wonderful talent besides, and he ought to have made money and prospered, but he had fallen in love, and so given hostages to fortune, and was doomed to be dragged down too. So it was finally decided that 2 more of the children would have to leave school. Next to Stanislavas, who was now 15, there was a little girl, little Kotrina, who was 2 years younger, and then 2 boys, Vilimas, who was 11, and Nikolajus, who was 10. Both of these last were bright boys, and there was no reason why their family should starve when tens of thousands of children no older were earning their own livings. So one morning they were given a quarter apiece, and a roll with a sausage in it, and, with their minds top-heavy with good advice, were sent out to make their way to the city and learn to sell newspapers. They came back late at night in tears, having walked for the 5 or 6 miles to report that a man had offered to take them to a place where they sold newspapers, and had taken their money and gone into a store to get them, and never more been seen. So they both received a whipping, and the next morning set out again. This time they found the newspaper place, and procured their stock, and after wandering about till nearly noontime, saying, "Paper?" to everyone they saw, they had all their stock taken away, and received a thrashing besides from a big newsman upon whose territory they had trespassed. Fortunately, however, they had already sold some papers, and came back with nearly as much as they started with. After a week of mishaps such as these, the 2 little fellows began to learn the ways of the trade, the names of the different papers, and how many of each to get, and what sort of people to offer them to, and where to go, and where to stay away from. After this, leaving home at 4 o'clock in the morning, and running about the streets, first with morning papers, and then with evening, they might come home late at night with 20 or 30 cents apiece, possibly as much as 40 cents. From this they had to deduct their car fare, since the distance was so great. But after a while they made friends and learned still more, and then they would save their car fare. They would get on a car when the conductor was not looking, and hide in the crowd. And 3 times out of 4 he would not ask for their fares, either not seeing them, or thinking they had already paid it. Or, if he did ask, they would hunt through their pockets and then begin to cry, and either have their fares paid by some kind old lady, or else try the trick again on a new car. All this was fair play, they felt. Whose fault was it that at the hours when working men were going to their work and back, The cars were so crowded that the conductors could not collect all the fares. And besides, the companies were thieves, people said, had stolen all their franchises with the help of scoundrelly politicians. Now that the winter was by, and there was no more danger of snow, and no more coal to buy, and another room warm enough to put the children into when they cried, and enough money to get along from week to week with, Jurgis was less terrible than he had been. A man can get used to anything in the course of time, and Jurgis had gotten used to lying about the house. Ona saw this, and was very careful not to destroy his peace of mind by letting him know how very much pain she was suffering. It was now the time of the spring rains, and Ona had often to ride to her work, in spite of the expense. She was getting paler every day, and sometimes, in spite of her good resolutions, it pained her that Jurgis did not notice it. She wondered if he cared for her as much as ever, if all this misery was not wearing out his love. She had to be away from him all the time, and bear her own troubles while he was bearing his. And then, when she came home, she was so worn out, and whenever they talked, they had only their worries to talk of. Truly, it was hard, in such a life, to keep any sentiment alive. The woe of this would flame up in Ona sometimes. At night, she would suddenly clasp her big husband in her arms and break into passionate weeping, demanding to know if he really loved her. Poor Jurgis, who had in truth grown more matter-of-fact under the endless pressure of penury, would not know what to make of these things, and could only try to recollect when he had last been cross, and so Ona would have to forgive him and sob herself to sleep. The latter part of April, Jurgis went to see the doctor, and was given a bandage to lace about his ankle, and told that he might go back to work. It needed more than the permission of the doctor, however, for when he showed up on the killing floor of Brown's, he was told by the foreman that it had not been possible to keep his job for him. Jurgis knew that this meant simply that the foreman had found someone else to do the work as well, and did not want to bother to make a change. He stood in the doorway, looking mournfully on, seeing his friends and companions at work, and feeling like an outcast. Then he went out and took his place with the mob of the unemployed. This time, however, Jurgis did not have the same fine confidence, nor the same reason for it. He was no longer the finest-looking man in the throng, and the bosses no longer made for him. He was thin and haggard, and his clothes were seedy, and he looked miserable. And there were hundreds who looked and felt just like him, and who had been wandering about Packingtown for months begging for work. This was a critical time in Jurgis' life, and if he had been a weaker man, he would have gone the way the rest did. Those out-of-work wretches would stand about the packing houses every morning till the police drove them away, and then they would scatter among the saloons. Very few of them had the nerve to face the rebuffs that they would encounter by trying to get into the buildings to interview the bosses. If they did not get a chance in the morning, there would be nothing to do but hang about the saloons the rest of the day and night. Jurgis was saved from all this, partly, to be sure, because it was pleasant weather, and there was no need to be indoors, but mainly because he carried with him always the pitiful little face of his wife. He must get work, he told himself, fighting the battle with despair every hour of the day. He must get work. He must have a place again, and some money saved up before the next winter came. But there was no work for him. He sought out all the members of his union. Jurgis had stuck to the union through all this, and begged them to speak a word for him. He went to everyone he knew, asking for a chance, there or anywhere. He wandered all day through the buildings, and in a week or two, when he had been all over the yards and into every room to which he had access and learned that there was not a job anywhere, he persuaded himself that there might have been a change in the places he had first visited, and began the round all over, till finally the watchmen and the spotters of the companies came to know him by sight, and to order him out with threats. Then there was nothing more for him to do but go with the crowd in the morning, and keep in the front row, and look eager, and when he failed, go back home and play with little Kotrina and the baby. The peculiar bitterness of all this was that Jurgis saw so plainly the meaning of it. In the beginning, he had been fresh and strong, and he had gotten a job the first day, but now he was second-hand, a damaged article, so to speak, and they did not want him. They had got the best of him. They had worn him out with their speeding up and their carelessness, and now they had thrown him away. And Jurgis would make the acquaintance of others of these unemployed men and find that they had all had the same experience. There were some, of course, who had wandered in from other places, who had been ground up in other mills. There were others who were out from their own fault, some, for instance, who had not been able to stand the awful grind without drink. The vast majority, however, were simply the worn-out parts of the great merciless packing machine. They had toiled there and kept up with the pace, some of them for 10 or 20 years, until finally the time had come when they could not keep up with it any more. Some had been frankly told that they were too old, that a spryer man was needed. Others had given occasion by some act of carelessness or incompetence. With most, however, the occasion had been the same as with Jurgis. They had been overworked and underfed so long, and finally some disease had lain them on their backs, or they had cut themselves and had blood poisoning, or met with some other accident. When a man came back after that, he would get his place back only by the courtesy of the boss. To this there was no exception, save when the accident was one for which the firm was liable. In that case, they would send a slippery lawyer to see him, first to try to get him to sign away his claims, but if he was too smart for that, to promise him that he and his should always be provided with work. This promise they would keep, strictly and to the letter, for 2 years. 2 years was the statute of limitations, and after that, the victim could not sue. What happened to a man after any of these things all depended upon the circumstances. If he were of the highly skilled workers, he would probably have enough saved up to tide him over. The best-paid men, the splitters, made 50 cents an hour, which would be $5 or $6 a day in the rush seasons, and 1 or 2 in the dullest. A man could live and save on that, but then there were only half a dozen splitters in each place, and one of them that Jurgis knew had a family of 22 children, all hoping to grow up to be splitters like their father. For an unskilled man who made $10 a week in the rush seasons and 5 in the dull, it all depended upon his age and the number he had dependent upon him. An unmarried man could save if he did not drink, and if he was absolutely selfish, that is, if he paid no heed to the demands of his old parents, or of his little brothers and sisters, or of any other relatives he might have, as well as of the members of his union and his chums, and the people who might be starving to death next door. End of chapter 12. Recording by Tom Weiss.
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2: Joan Baez, you don't get to choose how you're going to die or when. 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
3: People are always asking, is it necessary to know yoga breathing? Is it necessary to do Tai Chi? Is it necessary to, I don't know what the hell, to be psychoanalyzed? And I would ask, necessary for what? Where are you going? What do you want? Yes, sure. If you want to get to New York, it's necessary to take the highway. But where are you going? What do you mean necessary? Well, is it necessary for becoming a Buddha? Anybody want to be a Buddha? Do you know what it means to be a Buddha? How do you know you want to be a Buddha if you don't know what a Buddha is? People think, well, it would be nice to be have peace of mind, to be serene, to be calm, to be undisturbed by this, that, and the other. But you see, so long as you make all those things objects of desire, you're defining yourself as lacking them. And a person who's looking for peace is obviously in turmoil. A person who is looking to end conflict is in conflict. And so the more you strive to stop the interior commotions, the more you are stirring them up. You are smoothing the waters with flat irons. So then then comes up the people who say, all right, now, if you are going to tell us that meditation is not necessary, and that it's all here and now, then why do you meditate? Why do you have religion at all? Why do you have rites? Why do you chant? Why do you do this, that, and the other? Why do you even talk about it? And my answer to that is, there is no good reason for it whatsoever. This is a form of joyous energy. And it's a form of dance. It's a groovy thing to do. There are all kinds of groovy things to do, and to everybody according to his taste. If, of course, you can make anything whatsoever, any human activity, into meditation, simply by being with it and doing it completely to do it. In other words, when you're, say, swimming, if you really enjoy swimming, you're not swimming to get to the other side of a river or to swim so many yards or any competing with yourself or with other people like that. You're swimming to experience the water rippling past you, the floating sensation, to lie on your back and look at the blue sky and the gulls circling you. You are doing that every moment of it. You are simply absorbed in this ripply, luminous world, looking at the patterns and the shifting net of sunlight underneath you, and the sand way down. See? That's it. That's what it's about. That's what swimming's about. So you're not going anywhere. Getting together and chanting together is what a lot of people do when they don't have television to look at. In the jungles, on the steppes, in mountain communities, since as long as anyone can remember, people got together and do a thing I call digging sound, and played with the sonic energy of the universe in just the same way as I described somebody playing with the water while swimming. And these people, when they do that, they don't worry about where they're going or what their destiny is or any nonsense of that kind, because they're completely alive. So to understand all that I'm trying to say, I would like to see if you could change your basic notions of economics. And I mean the economics of energy. We are always scrimping and saving, because our economics are based on scarcity rather than exuberance. But notice that the economics of nature are allegedly wasteful. They're based on exuberance. Many more seeds than are necessary for trees. Many more spermatozoa than are necessary for people. Many more stars than anybody could conceivably want. Galaxies galore! Nature is a vast celebration of energy. But if you complain about this and say, oh dear me, it's all running out, that means, you see, that you are looking for fulfillment in time, and you say, if there is not enough future, we won't get the golden goodie we're looking for at the end of the line. See, there is that feeling, there is the great golden goodie. That flower, the golden goodie, isn't at the end of the line. You're in it. The radiating petals, the mandala, the great circle of the flower, is the galaxy in which you live. It is the whole universe radiating around you in which you are. And this radiation is also cycling. It's the dance in which you're involved. If you'd only realize that the purpose of life is not in the future. And if you think it is, you'll go on and on and on looking for it there and never find it. Because the future in its own way fades out in the same way as the past fades out. You get older and older and older, and if you don't come crash, you just peter out. It wasn't there. And you may feel vaguely cheated about the whole thing. You were given the come-on, that there was something coming. There was that thing at the end of the line, the golden goody. You've been sitting in the middle of the golden goody all the time.

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2: So I feel like biomimicry offers this way of saying, look around you, 3.8 billion years of essentially what is research and development.
3: This is Choose to be Curious, a show all about curiosity. We talk about research and theory, but mostly it's conversations about how curiosity shows up in work and life. I'm your host, Lynn Borton. Welcome. Come. Choose to be curious with us. I've been looking into if and how various professions might bake curiosity into their training, that seek to seek with fresh eyes, if you will, to discover stories, which are just bits of information strung together in some promising way from the raw materials around us. And that led me to biomimicry, the conscious emulation of nature's genius. Nature has been solving life's problems for a long time. What might we learn by attending to those solutions? Might we train ourselves to look more closely, to ask? What do we notice when we observe carefully what nature is doing? Biomimicry offers interconnected understanding of how life works and ultimately where we fit in. Surely, there is curiosity guidance to be found here. Sarah El Sayed is director of the Biomimicry Center and assistant research professor at the Sweetie Center for Sustainable Food Systems at Arizona State University. The Biomimicry Center is in the School for Complex Adaptive Systems, part of the College of Global Futures. You can start to see why her work resonated. Sarah's research interests include weaving biomimicry and indigenous knowledge systems, exploring ways to have more regenerative and net positive local food systems, and supporting local Arizona food producers. I am delighted to have Sarah El Sayed join me today.
2: Thank you for inviting me. I'm calling in from Tempe, Arizona, right in the heart of the Sonoran Desert, but also on the lands of the Akimal Oram and Pipash people who are right next door to us on this beautiful land.
3: Thank you very much for both of those things. So what's your explanation of biomimicry?
2: I think you gave a very good explanation of biomimicry, but I think for me the biggest discovery of biomimicry was feeling like it was something I already knew and something that felt very akin to how we should be in this world, but we've kind of lost track of. And so for me, this journey I've been on now for the past 15 or so years of exploring, learning from that genius of nature and figuring out ways of how we can be better adapted on this planet, because this is one of the challenges is we are, you know, organisms of this planet. We are other critters, like, you know, all these other animals and plants and insects and mycorrhiza and protists and fungi that inhabit our world. But in a way, we've lost a little bit of our vision for the future and have become a little bit maladapted to this planet. So I feel like biomimicry offers this way of saying, look around you, 3.8 billion years of essentially what is research and development, which is in the form of adaptation, of evolution, of trial and error. And through that process, there are some really good innovations that have come out. Maybe the path has taken a very long process to get there. Maybe it seems like a very uncommon process to get to that innovation, but you know, there's a lot of crazy adaptations that exist on our planet of life on Earth. But also they are great inspiration of how we could do things maybe differently.
3: Yeah.
2: And learning from that from these organisms and from these adaptations can teach us how to better live on the planet. So that's kind of like the more technical side of it, like this emulate piece. But we don't stop there. In the work that we do in biomimicry, we also honor two other elements, which are an ethos or an ethics piece, which is we are part of this planet, but we are highly intelligent beings, and maybe we have a bit of a role to protect this planet, to steward it, to conserve it in a certain way, to honor it maybe in a way that's maybe closer to how indigenous communities have, where they don't think of themselves as separate from nature, but are akin to it. And so there's an ethics piece that is also involved in how we present ourselves on this planet. And you can think of this as spirituality, you can think of this as religion, or you can think of this as just a call, you know, of what we should be doing better on this planet. And then a third piece that we like to encourage in this practice of biomimicry is actually trying to walk that talk and be ourselves in connection with nature. So how do we find ways to reconnect to it? And that could be take so many different forms depending on what place you're in. So maybe you have a small garden and you're observant of the plants you're growing and how they change from the seasons and how weather impacts them and what insects grow on them and what if you introduce another insect, can it protect the plant leaves and from being eaten by the caterpillars? You know, which birds are you attracting when you do that? So it could be a really small thing, but you're reconnecting to nature that way. Or it could be a much bigger thing where you're a Pacific Islander voyager who really understands what the waves are telling you, what the water is telling you, what the stars are telling you, and you're able to navigate with very simple, non-technological equipment, but thousands of years of knowledge that has been passed down. And so there's different scopes of how we can become more connected to nature. I think a term eco-literacy comes to mind, being more literate about the ecology of our planet.
3: Do you think of it as a curiosity enterprise?
2: I think our connection to nature is all about curiosity. Yeah. I think our humanness and being part of the natural world is a curiosity. And I think the best way of seeing that is by observing children, by observing infants, by observing how they interact with the world, because everything about their learning is powered by curiosity. And this is actually something that I teach in my classes, which is trying to connect to that inner child that's within you. And we do that through an actual activity where I send the students out and tell them, try to find a little child in your family and take them on a walk and see what questions they have and what are they looking at and what senses are they using? Are they sniffing, trying to taste something, trying to touch something? What are they doing? And so I think definitely curiosity drives this field and it drives us as humans, I think.
3: Well, you know, it was interesting because I was thinking a lot about this complex adaptive systems school framework. And researchers sometimes talk about curiosity as an adaptive strategy, particularly in aging, other end of the lifespan, right? And somewhere in the literature, maybe it was on your website, you talk about complex adaptive systems are one of nature's big solutions.
2: So yeah, the natural world builds complex adaptive systems. But what's interesting about it is that it starts with very simple systems.
3: Yeah.
2: So if you think about how our bodies are built, you know, it starts with genes, genetic codes, that is repeating units that together can create the information, your DNA, that then codes the different types of cells and information in your body. But essentially, then you have these very simple units of cells. They're the same kind of units throughout the body. They differentiate into, you know, tissue, blood, brain cells, all these different things. But essentially, it all builds from this simple units that come from not all the chemical elements of the periodic table, but just a small subset of elements that kind of create these combinations. And then from there, the nestedness is what then starts building that complexity. And so complexity also takes time. It takes time, but it comes out of simple units that are molded in different ways, and combinations of it to then create these incredibly adaptive, complex systems that we have. And so this is kind of like the trajectory of complexity. But, you know, complexity science is really trying to bridge how these biological systems work, what the principles are in them are, and how that also reflects in our human systems. So it's trying to be that bridge into those human systems. Yeah. You know, one thing that I've been really thinking about, just about a human species in general and our own evolution, when you reached out a few months ago or a month ago to talk about this idea of curiosity, the one thing that just keeps coming back to me is as a species, human beings are incredibly curious. I mean, you need to be completely insane to be living in, you know, 100,000 years ago as a Homo sapien that then decides to get into a tiny little boat and travel across oceans,
4: right,
2: without knowing what is in front of you, what you might, you know, encounter in terms of storms or animals or whatever else, because of satiating that need for curiosity, for understanding, is there something else beyond there? Is there other land? Are there other foods? Are there other people we want to encounter, you know? And I think it's just such a drive within humans that is incredible, you know?
4: What a lovely example of an attunement to the natural world, right? That you had enough information to have confidence that there was stuff out there, even in that terrifying unknown. Like, you had no way of knowing anything about what was out there, except you did. And you did because you've been paying attention to all of these systems around you, and you had some confidence in them. I think that's actually really interesting. Thank you.
2: Yeah.
4: For that. I love that. I want to switch gears a little bit, because I was reading some of your research, and there were two things that just really grabbed me on this kind of curiosity practices, investigative strategies. I mean, very akin to what we were just talking about. And one of them was follow the thing, mm-hmm, which I gather is actually sort of a term of art in the mm-hmm business. So you were doing it in this context on a paper on fermented food.
2: Yeah. It's interesting because the concept of follow the thing kind of comes in the social sciences. But if you think about it, it also is very much an engineering process. Like, engineers also are always trying to reverse engineer and try to figure out what, you know, what the origins of something is or how something was constructed. But the idea here is, how do we follow and understand the kind of origins of different things? My work, you know, is at this intersection of learning from nature, but also very grounded in food and culture, and how food and culture is not only important in shaping our identities, our cultural upbringings, but it also can drive us into the future in a more sustainable way. And it can teach us how to live differently also on this planet in a way that's a bit more regenerative. And it's also, I mean, it's sustenance, right? But my curiosity actually came from the fact that growing up, I come from Egypt. I knew that there were, you know, a lot of different fermented products that exist in our culture. And I moved to the United States and learned about other fermented foods here and attended a number of different workshops. I am part of an organization called Slow Food. And through that, really started realizing that, you know, fermentation as a practice is a really ancient one, one that's often driven by, or was driven by, women in the attempt to, you know, give nutritious food to people, to their families, to their children, to their communities, and trying to extend the shelf life of a product without, you know, refrigeration and so forth that we have today.
4: This is Choose to Be Curious. I'm your host, Lynn Borton, and my guest today is Sarah El-Zayed. We're talking about curiosity and biomimicry.
2: It's just very curious how just this act of working alongside microbes. And in the past, people didn't actually know that these were microbes. They did not see them, but they followed that process of you know, if you leave something for a period of time, it transforms itself. It maybe creates bubbles. It maybe starts changing flavor a little bit. But you don't want it to go too far, because then that goes into a flavor that's not very liked. Maybe you need to dry it. Maybe you need to stop that process of fermentation. And so there are thousands of different fermented products around the world. And so, yeah, for me, this exploration was trying to see, like, are these practices that can help us also not just reconnect with the past, but also think about what it means to create nutrient-dense foods, to create foods that have health benefits of things that maybe we've lost a little bit because we've industrialized our food system so much, and we've forgotten that actually these place-based solutions that are grown out of curiosity and trial and error and experimentation and working in community can actually maybe benefit us a lot more. And so that paper was particularly focused on a few different examples that are happening right here in the Phoenix metro area. Not all of them in that paper, but I followed the fermentation process of the indigenous Tohono O'odham people, who create this ceremonial wine that comes out of the saguaro fruit, and it's meant to be consumed only during ceremonies and only for a specific purpose of inviting the rains. And then another one was a type of cheese that comes out of the Middle East that is a fermentation process that gives a sourness to this cheese, and then it's stored in oil. Again, that idea of, like, when do you stop it so that it doesn't just go bad, and you store it in oil. And the third one was actually a Nepali family that had been doing this product called gundruk, which is very typical of a set of different ways of fermenting and drying leafy greens. So they do, like, mustard greens, and then they ferment them for a period of time, and then they sun dry them, and then they're stored in jars. And it's a way of being able to bring greens in a season where you can't go grow greens. And so I just think that this is completely driven by curiosity, and flavor, though, plays a huge role there, which I think is always an interesting piece. And I'll go back to one piece. You know, I like to go back to talking about children, because I feel like they really drive curiosity in a way that we don't always do. We kind of forget to do. I think that one of the important things that we should try to do as we're raising kids is have them access different foods, because oftentimes we're too scared to let them try different foods in the fear that, you know, they have allergies and things like that. And of course, it's understandable. You want to protect your children. But I also feel like what that does to our palate is that it makes us become very restricted in our palate. But the more you can offer to children, the more their palate becomes more expansive and can bring in more cultures, you know.
4: It just feels like a nice reminder that there are a lot of different ways to drill into something that piques our curiosity and where we can go with it. Another kind of investigative strategy, I don't know, for lack of a better word, that you'd use and actually you had the recognition that we talked about at the top of the show, two-eyed seeing. Mm-hmm. And I wanted you to talk a little bit about that, if you would.
2: Of course, yeah. I will first say that this is not something that I've developed at all. This is Mi'kmaq elders, Albert Marshall and Mordena Marshall, coined this term, and that comes out of indigenous tradition. And it's really this invitation for the Western science world to maybe acknowledge that indigenous ways of knowing are just as rigorous of a scientific process, but just a very different one. It's science based on not necessarily the laboratory kind of setting, not necessarily the same process of, you know, hypothesis and then the testing and so forth, but it does go through its own steps and processes of verification and testing that it actually is something that should be passed on. So it has its own rigor. It's just a very different kind of rigor. And so it's an invitation to be like, okay, if I come into viewing the world from one set of eyes, from the Western science perspective, that I'm really limited to that scope of what I'm seeing. I'm just seeing it from the so-called objective testable space, but then I forget another way of seeing, which is the indigenous one that maybe has a more holistic perspective that maybe thinks of cosmology, thinks of spirituality, thinks of life and the nature around us as kin to us, thinks of then therefore ourselves needing to be in relationship and in ceremony with these organisms that are around us and constantly being in those relations, that storytelling and talking about these histories through song and dance are equally as important as what the Western science brings. And so this is kind of like what the idea behind the two-eyed seeing is. And it's practiced in many different ways, like more and more groups and organizations are exploring what does it mean to maybe do even forest management that includes two-eyed seeing. So in the Bay Area, for example, I know that Stanford University has been working with indigenous communities of that region to try and explore how do we manage forest fires in a different way? What would it mean to bring in more ceremonial fire practices? They're calling it prescribed fire management, but it's really about also bringing some of these practices. But that's not just in terms of like the practice of burns, which is an important aspect with some of the communities there. But it's also not forgetting that with the prescribed burns or with these ceremonial burns, there's also an aspect of singing, of dancing, of ceremony that is necessary for that to be part of it. And it's not just the doing that piece of it is enough. You need to be in relation. And so there's work being done at different kinds of levels. I'm exploring what two-eyed seeing looks like in my own scholarship and in the food space and in bringing biomimicry that has stemmed from Western science and saying that maybe if we had an ethos or an ethics that's closer to indigenous knowledge ways that we might offer to the world a very different way of solving our problems, essentially.
4: Yeah. To me, it feels very resonant. Like, wow, I can't wait to see sort of how much further it goes. It feels like we must just be sitting on the top of an enormous iceberg for this and kind of resurrecting knowledge that we as a species had that maybe has been misplaced over time and an opportunity to bring it back. I really like that.
2: It also needs to be done with care.
4: Yeah.
2: There's a lot of excitement and interest. Oh, to find out, you know, what are these practices that indigenous communities are doing? And let's highlight them. Let's talk about them. Let's bring them back. Or they might be already practiced, you know, that they might not be a thing of the past that needs to be brought back. But we have done so much damage to indigenous communities. And so unless it's done hand in hand in a way that is equally respectful, reciprocal, comfortable in the ways that indigenous communities would like them to be, then it doesn't make any sense for it to happen. And so I know that there is a hunger and a curiosity from some people to kind of learn about these things. But in the past, that same curiosity is what has created patents that have taken away, you know, the rights of certain indigenous communities to knowledge that they had of their own medicines, for example. And so we don't really want to tread in that kind of space.
4: Yeah. You know, I find myself sometimes saying to people, you know, curiosity is necessary, but not sufficient on some of these things. Like, just because you're curious doesn't mean you're entitled to come at it in any old way that you want to. I want to actually invite you, before you go, to a little structured curiosity and a little kind of pairing through different eyes and my big jar of one of the analogies. Are you game for this?
2: Mm-hmm.
4: Okay. So I have this big jar and I have scraps of paper in here with random words. I've got one for you, one for me, one for our listeners. And we're going to make an analogy to curiosity with whatever is here. Yours is friend. How is curiosity like a friend?
2: Mm.
4: Mine is currency, and I have one for the listeners. Would you like to give it a go, or do you want me to go first?
2: Let me think. So, you know, a friend to me is someone who is often a good listener, right? They listen, but then they give back their own reflections and feedback. And, you know, complex adaptive systems are systems that continuously have feedback. And that feedback is what enables changes to take place and over time adaptations to take place and action to take place within our environments. And so that is also analogous to curiosity, which is something that feeds back onto each other. You know, you're curious about something and you learn, you get a feedback, you get some response, and then it grows from there. And then going back to that complexity piece, you know, there are positive or what are known as reinforcing feedback loops, which strengthen. And strengthening, by the way, could be a good thing or a negative thing, depending on what that is. So with climate change, it is a reinforcing feedback loop that's not very good for our planet, but right. there are good reinforcing loops, like a friend that is putting me in a good mood, right? Or they could be what are known as balancing or negative feedback loops, where they're trying to create like a sense of homeostasis. And so I think curiosity can be also in those two spaces too. It reinforces, encourages, makes us grow something, or it also can create a little bit of balance. And it kind of goes back to a little bit of the conversation we were having of curiosity is important for us to grow and develop, but we kind of also need to have that balancing part of it.
4: Right. Okay, currency. Well, I'm tempted to go with, you know, something like the coin of the realm, but I'm also thinking a lot about sort of what this conversation has been like and wanting to not have an analogy to curiosity in a strictly transactional kind of business context. And so it is one way that we can organize our interaction with one another and maybe establish value, but shouldn't be the only way. And listeners, yours is water. How is curiosity like water? Let me know. Facebook, Instagram, Blue Sky, hashtag analogy. Well, Sarah, wow. What a wonderful and wide-ranging conversation. Thank you so much.
2: Thank you for having me. This was wonderful.
4: You've been listening to Choose to be Curious. I'm your host, Lynn Borton. Thank you for joining us here today. You can find all my shows at choosetobecurious.com. I hope you'll follow me here, there, and on Facebook, Instagram, and Blue Sky, all at Choose to be Curious, where you can share your water analogy, hashtag analogy. Many thanks to my lovely guest, Sarah El Sayed. Links to her and the Biomimicry Center on my website. Thanks too to Sean Ballack for our theme music. And this is A Palace of Cedar by the Pine Barrens via Blue Dot Sessions. I hope you'll join us again next time. And until then, choose to be curious.
2: One way to continue to be curious is go outside, look at nature, smell her, touch her, be in ceremony with her, be in connection with her. She will spark all kinds of different rabbit holes and lovely journeys of curiosity, for sure.
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0: Gonna blow up, Blush.
1: Clowns to the left of me, jokers to the right. Here I am, stuck in the middle with you.
0: Probably. From Pacifica Radio in Los Angeles, this is the Bradcast, as heard on KPFK 90.7 FM in LA and on dozens of other fine affiliate stations over both the public airwaves and the internet around the country and the world, blanketing planet Earth. I'm Brad Friedman, your friendly investigative blogger, journalist, troublemaker, muckraker, an all-around swell fellow, says me from bradblog.com. Thank you very much for joining us today for another thrilling edition of the Bradcast. Let us start with the encouraging news first, shall we?
2: Reasons
0: that you should be encouraged about the upcoming elections. And then, of course, I will ruin it, as I do, by moving on to why you may wish to somewhat check your pre-election glee, Desi Doyen.
2: Yes, I know.
0: Why, maybe you shouldn't be so encouraged. After all, you know, as we do here, we have fun and then we ruin it all. Speaking of which, Desi Doyen will be closing out the hour with our latest Green News Report.
2: Yes.
0: As we are melting here in Los Angeles with a third day in a row of either triple-digit temperatures or close to it in October, and today in a studio with no air conditioning.
2: Woohoo! Fun!
0: Hermetically sealed, however, so the heat really, really builds up in here. But we will be fine, I suspect. Let's jump in then, shall we, to today's election news. Encouraging stuff first, less so thereafter. Both of them, by the way, reality checks, as I see them. Both the good and the less good. The encouraging and the worrying news, both all based on facts, at least as we have them, even if the varying facts may reflect different realities. Moving forward toward Election Day on November 3rd, the first formal chance for the pro-democracy, anti-fascist forces to place a check and balance on the runaway, demented authoritarianism emanating now from the Oval Office. Right on out with you know, weak enough minds and souls that they are unable to understand the cruelty and the danger that they are bringing, not just to the country and to the world, but to themselves, these people, and their own families, by undermining 250 years of American efforts to move toward a more perfect union instead of away from one, away from a world in which a president of the United States could speak words like this, previously unthinkable from any president of the United States, from any party, and get a crowd, albeit not a very big one, in Nebraska to cheer for it.
3: It's a small price to pay for keeping the world safe, keeping our country safe. They can take out a city. Let him take out Los Angeles. Let him take out San Diego.
0: Why not?
3: This is a very small price to pay. And it's going to be over with very soon. It's essentially almost over with.
0: Sure, yeah, it's almost over with. And then the prices of oil are all going to come tumbling down. We've heard that once or twice before in the last 8 months since you started this dumb war, Mr. President. Yeah, hooray. That would be awesome. Let them destroy Los Angeles and San Diego. That would show us, wouldn't it? Then we'd see how right that Trump was to have launched this war that had, by the way, nothing to do with nuclear weapons when he initially launched it. Sure, let them kill a combined 21 million people or so in the region, including among those 21 million, by the way, more than 3 million Trump voters who also live here. Sure, why not? Wipe them all out. That'll show California. Then we will have learned our lesson.
2: And it'll be great for all the military installations like, I don't know, Camp Pendleton.
0: Let them wipe
2: the
0: them
2: Navy
0: out.
2: Yards.
0: Let them wipe them out. That'll show. Now, that said, he's trolling us. He's trolling us. What he was actually saying was, they would see if they bombed those cities, then they would learn.

0: But anyway, I'm not going to normalize him and that behavior. We've taken too much of his troll bait already, frankly. And that's, as always, what this is, what it's about with him, troll bait. And we're usually smart enough to avoid it, but it's very hot here in Los Angeles. So forgive me. As I said, we'd begin with the encouraging election news first. Let's do that, shall we? All right, one, here's some encouraging news. My ballot has arrived in the mail, and I can now vote in the critical 2026 midterm elections anytime I like. Desi, yours too?
1: Yes.
0: And who can imagine why, but encouraging news from the longtime pollsters at the Gallup organization today. New Gallup polling reveals that more Americans now identify as Democrats than at any point since 2009. That would be the first year of the Barack Obama presidency. That's right. A nation that I know many thought had somehow, you know, vibe shifted with Trump's reelection bid to somehow become last year more right wing, more Trumpy than ever. In fact, has done virtually the opposite over the past 2 years of his failing presidency. Considering strict party affiliation, how people are actually registered or how they identify themselves as being registered to the pollsters, Democrats currently outnumber Republicans 30% to 25%. In the third quarter of 2026. So a 5-point advantage for the Democrats. That's nice. But it leaves a whopping 45% of Americans who describe themselves as independent, swamping either of the two major parties. However, when Gallup sort of flattened out that 45% of Americans by asking those independents which way they tend to lean toward Republicans or toward Democrats, well, that's when things get quite revealing. The poll, carried out quarterly by Gallup over years and years, finds that for the first time since 2009, 50% of those polled said they are Democrats or lean more toward the Democratic Party, while just 39% said the same thing about the Republican Party. 11-point margin, the highest margin for the Democrats since the first quarter of 2009. Gallup based the poll on telephone interviews with random samples of 3,000 adults, 18 and older, living in all 50 states and the District of Columbia. That 11-point spread, Daily Kos's Emily Singer notes, is even larger than the 10-point lead the Democrats held in the same Gallup survey way back in 2006, 20 years ago. The midterm election cycle during George W. Bush's second term, when the Democratic Party rode a massive wave of discontent and flipped both chambers of Congress from red to blue. At that point, Democrats had a 10-point lead in this very same Gallup poll. Now it's 11 points. And it's just 1 point shy of the lead the Democrats held the year prior in 2008 when voters were furious with Bush's Iraq war and his crashing economy, which ended up creating a blue tsunami that year that gave Democrats 257 House seats, compared, for the record, by the way, to the 218 House seats that Republicans have now. Their razor-thin majority, they've got 218 seats. Last time the numbers were anything like this, Democrats ended up with 257 seats. This was back in 2008. Dems also wound up with a supermajority in the Senate that year as the nation elected Barack Obama along with those majorities in both houses. Jeffrey Jones, a senior editor at Gallup, told the New York Times, quote, what we are seeing now is similar, he said, to the end of the George W. Bush administration. I remember it well. And it's coming in 2 years earlier, it seems, under Donald Trump. Said polling guru Nate Silver of the Silver Bulletin in a recent podcast, quote, this is one of the more consistent elections that I've tried to forecast in the sense that, like, every indicator, he said, is bad for Republicans, except maybe the outside money. That is the one thing they have going for them, said Silver. And yes, we will get to that outside money in a bit in our discouraging section, even if it may not be quite as bad as some, including myself, have been suggesting. But I will explain that in a bit as we stick to the more encouraging news for the moment. There are 28 days until the midterms as we go to air, and Republicans' chances now of holding their congressional majorities have gone from bad to worse as Singer rounds up some of the new polling from over the weekend. Democrats lead on the generic ballot. For example, who would you rather control Congress, Democrats or Republicans, without, you know, mentioning any names? That lead has continued to grow, as is now, and it's now sitting at just shy of a 9-point average advantage for Democrats in that generic polling, according to, again, analyst Nate Silver's running average of such polls, which in theory give a more accurate picture of things. As NBC News explains, quote, individual polls can bounce around, but an average gives a broad sense of where surveys are trending, and it controls for outlier results in some of those polls. At a time when a flurry of polling is released, such as in the home stretch of an election cycle, averages are actually valuable tools for tracking what's happening in the election. You know, any one poll can be wrong, but when you begin to average them together, they begin to get at least a little bit closer, particularly near the end of the election, when you're getting all kinds of polls coming in from all kinds of pollsters, good ones and not so good ones. So what we are seeing, particularly in these generic polls, is that when averaging them all together, Democrats continue to grow their lead over Republicans in the most recent round of polling. With voting currently, right now, underway in some form or another in all 50 states, Republicans have said that they expect that these polls will tighten in the final stretch. Well, guess what? So far, anyway, that does not appear to be happening. It may still, but it hasn't so far, with less than 4 weeks until Election Day. In fact, it seems to be going in the opposite direction from what the GOP said we should expect to see, certainly what they would like to see, and what they told us we would see. Meanwhile, the New York Times released a spate of new Senate surveys over the weekend, showing that Democrats are winning Senate contests in otherwise red states such as Alaska and Ohio and Texas, a tie in Kansas, and Republicans up by just 1 point in Iowa, essentially a statistical tie there as well. If Democrats can win just three of those five states, Alaska, Ohio, Texas, Kansas, and Iowa, if they can win three of them where they are currently leading or tied, and if they can hold on to all of their current seats, well, Democrats would win control of the Senate, game over, because as North Carolina, they are also slated to flip now, with the state's former popular Democratic Governor Roy Cooper, now their Senate candidate, up by a remarkable nearly 10 points or so in all the polling averages from all of the major sites that track those polling averages. So if the Democrats all hold their seats, if Roy Cooper wins in North Carolina, all it takes is three more. Take your pick: Alaska, Ohio, Texas, Kansas, or Iowa. Still not easy, but completely viewable at this point. So of those six, if we include North Carolina, Democrats essentially need to pick up four of them. And that does not even include other potential pickups, albeit in deep, deep reach states like, yes, South Carolina. South Carolina. Could it happen? Yes, it could happen. Will it? Well, that's not up to me. And we do not do predictions around here, just stating what we know and what we do not know, if nothing else, in no small part, just to make it a little bit harder for the bad guys to lie about all of this later for any reason that they may have to do so. Seats in states that Trump carried by double digits in 2024 are in fact now in play, with Republicans scrambling to shore up races in deep red states and jurisdictions. Deep red states and jurisdictions that no one dreamed would be competitive when this election cycle began, but now they are. Meanwhile, Democrats are also shifting resources, just like the Republicans, to many of the very same deep red areas, hoping to capitalize on the still growing discontent with Donald Trump and the GOP. In fact, Democrats, if you believe them, and I don't know why you should, say it is not out of the realm of possibility that they could win 240 seats in the U.S. House, which would be five more than they won in the 2018 midterms, the first midterm during Trump's first term, back when the map was far less gerrymandered than it is today in favor of Republicans. But you might as well dream big, I suppose. As to the Republicans rushing to shore up those deep red seats that they shouldn't have to spend any money on, really, whatsoever at this point, national Republicans are now dropping $5 million to try to save South Carolina's Senate seat, according to Axios on Tuesday. As the Palmetto State race, like other contests in GOP territory, could be slipping away now from Republicans in the final stretch of the midterms. Quote, it's an insurance policy, said an unnamed, quote, Republican briefed on the plans to Axios, talking about the spending, adding, quote, we're going to be there for Darlene in South Carolina. The ad spending is coming from the Senate Leadership Fund, a super PAC tied to Senate Majority Leader John Thune in hopes of saving Darlene Graham, who Donald Trump had appointed to the seat because she is the sister of the late GOP Senator Lindsey Graham. After a dismal primary debate performance, Trump had to swoop in back then to try and save her with spending from his own super PAC, which he does not give up lightly or even at all. And even then, Darlene Graham sort of limped over the finish line in the primary runoff with just 52% of the vote. As Singer observes, GOP operatives would not be spending their finite amount of resources in South Carolina if they did not believe it was necessary. Public polls have shown a very close race now between Graham and her Democratic opponent, physician Dr. Annie Andrews. Graham seems to lead Andrews by just 2 points in South Carolina, according to several polling averages, like 50 plus one's average, where she leads by 2 points. Graham tops Andrews by 2.5 points in Nate Silver's average. But the fact that Republicans are now spending in the state would suggest that their own internal data has the race very close as well. Trump, Singer speculates, must have seen those numbers as well, because he fired off a pathetic and disgusting screed on his failing social media site on Monday night against Annie Andrews, using an appalling and bigoted nickname for her. Again, something that would be unthinkable from any president of any party in the history of this nation. And no, I'm not even going to read it to you because it's just disgusting. It's pathetic. Just pathetic. For her part, Annie Andrews just ignored it, ignored his attempt at this cruel insult, telling NBC News, quote, as a mom and a pediatrician, I'm in this race to fight for my patients, my 3 kids in South Carolina, adding that lowering costs and making life better for families across our state is going to take all of us working together. Good for her. Don't take the bait. Don't take the troll bait, Annie Andrews. Axios reports that Darlene Graham is apparently a poor fundraiser compared to her Democratic opponent, Andrews, who is now outspending and outraising Darlene Graham, according to the South Carolina Post and Courier. Unlike her brother, Graham shields herself from the press and has shown a lack of mastery over foreign policy, as Axios kindly describes it. That, of course, tripped her up during that GOP primary debate. Closer than expected polling from two firms that typically survey for Republicans has seemingly sparked concern in GOP circles now. A survey from Trafalgar, a right-wing pollster, showed Graham pulling 43% to Andrews' 42%. So it's a one-point lead, essentially a statistical tie from this right-leaning pollster, Trafalgar. Also, Inside Advantage, another GOP pollster, also produced a poll showing a one-point race, again, essentially tied with Graham at 46 and Andrews at 45. So, yes, it is a very real race in South Carolina for the U.S. Senate. As Singer points out, Republicans are in seriously dire straits if they had to pull cash from what they now see as an unwinnable Senate race in North Carolina to spend it in neighboring South Carolina, which should have been a layup for them, frankly. Clearly, it ain't a layup, with Trump's endorsed candidate now holding on at best by 2 or 2.5 points with under a month left to go. Which brings us to the discouraging news about the November 3rd election. But for that, let's take a break, maybe a cold shower, and we will pick things up thereafter. I'm Brad Friedman, and you're listening to The Bradcast.
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0: Welcome back to the Bradcast. Brad Friedman from bradblog.com, all along the watchtower, as we are at this time of year when it comes to election years. So let's get to, enough of that good news, Desi Doyen. I mean, I know that you enjoyed it, and you're downright glistening now after hearing that good news. Oh, it's the heat. But anyway.
1: Yes.
0: We begin today's discouraging news about the upcoming midterm elections right here, even if, in truth, even this, at least this first story, may not actually be as discouraging as it sounds for a start, and I'll explain why. Republicans have made more than $700 million worth. That's damn near pushing $1 billion worth at this point. $700 million worth of new advertising bookings in congressional races since the start of September. That, according to an NBC News analysis of data from Ad Impact, the political ad tracking firm. By comparison, Democrats booked more than $430 million in new ad reservations across those same races last month.
1: So GOP, $700 million, Democrats, $430 million.
0: Yeah. It's an unprecedented flood of late ad spending in the House and Senate races. It will test, NBC observes, whether hundreds of millions of dollars can, in fact, buy the GOP some reprieve as they combat its eroding standing among voters. In the battle for the Senate majority, almost 7 of every 10 newly booked ad dollars are coming from Republicans right now. 7 of 10. The party has poured almost $150 million in new ad dollars alone to back Ken Paxton over Democrat James Tallarico down in Texas.
1: How much?
0: $150 million.
1: Man, that's a lot.
0: But the fact that Republicans, frankly, have to pour $150 million into a Texas Senate race, what does that tell us at this point? It should almost tell you the whole story, but it actually doesn't. I'll get to that in a moment. 7 out of every 10 newly booked ad dollars coming from Republicans right now in the Senate and in the House. A bit less than 6 in 10 new ad dollars are coming from the GOP. Said a Republican strategist involved in the Senate races, quote, "With the environment not on our side and an incumbent presidency, the three things we have going for us are good candidates, a good map, and a lot more money than they do." Well, I will agree with them on two of those three things. Good candidates? Really? Does that include Ken Paxton in Texas? Man, talk about polishing a turd. said Lauren French, the communications director at Senate Majority PAC, that's a super PAC aligned with the Senate Democratic leadership, quote, "The money is not because there is this swell of Republican momentum. The money is because of a swell of Republican panic," she observed, noting voters don't like anything that they are selling. That includes the message, the candidates, and the president. Meredith Kelly, a longtime Democratic strategist who works on House and Senate races, said, quote, "When you are defending in such deep red territory, the technical term for that is you're effed." Republicans, she said, if they have one advantage, it's that they have more money, and they are putting that money to the test right now post-Labor Day. However, the big question is that enough? Is that money enough to counteract the fact that Donald Trump's coalition is falling apart? Still, Democrats are uncomfortable watching their party get outspent to such a degree right now. Quote, "It's a huge problem, and it will be an ongoing problem, and you see all the lists of high-value donors for both parties, and we get swamped every time," said Kelly. "It creates such an initial advantage for the Republicans that we have to close the gap in a variety of ways. Candidate money, better message, better candidates. We are setting ourselves up for an uphill battle every single time because of the Republican donor strength in terms of the billionaire class. This is not money coming from the rank and file. This is money coming from a very few billionaires, millionaires and billionaires in the so-called billionaire class giving this money to Republicans." All of that said, while we don't know where and when the biggest of that billionaire class money is going to hit between now and Election Day, I've already noted that voters in many states are already voting now, right now. And that NBC analysis, you may note, regards money that was spent starting in September after Labor Day. And I will note that it is now October, and that spending over the last month did not close any gaps for any of the Republican candidates, as far as I can tell, all of whom in general are now running the same or worse than they were in September before that money bomb started coming in from the billionaire class in favor of Republicans. So, yeah, we've had a month of that money bomb and no big difference. Other than, well, Democrats' numbers seem to be getting better. So if that money bomb was going to ride in and somehow save Republicans, so far it does not seem to be showing up, at least in the poll numbers, as far as I can tell.
1: At least not so far. There are several more weeks left.
0: Moreover, and this is something that actually is really important, though, and it's something that I don't think I fully appreciated until today, that money goes from those billionaires to the super PACs that they're now shuffling around to try and save these Republican candidates. That money goes a lot less further than money raised by the actual campaigns. The campaigns get a much better price. They get a discounted price on ad rates than do the outside spending groups. The outside groups, they end up spending more, but they get much less for it when it comes to actual ad time. And I don't think I understood this. So as Ad Impact, which tracks all of this political spending, as they explain, quote, through September, Republicans led Senate battleground broadcast spending by 26%, which is a lot. So 26% more they spent than Democrats did, but they led broadcast airings, the number of times that a spot ran, they led the broadcast airings by just 7%. So they spent 26% more, but they only got 7% more ads.
1: Oh.
0: Which is a lot closer than, you know, it makes it sound when you hear that, oh, 7 out of every $10 is going to a Republican Senate ad. In, for example, in the Texas Senate race, a 44% GOP broadcast spending advantage yielded only an 8% broadcast airing advantage. They spent 44% more money and they only got 8% more ads out of it, essentially, on the airways. Who's making that decision? Donald J. Trump? That sounds like the way he runs his businesses, man. So I don't think I fully appreciated that, frankly, until really today, until seeing those numbers. In other words, this massive spending advantage by the Republican groups, not only does it not show as having helped them so far, but it may not buy them all that much over the spending by the Democratic candidates themselves, at least in a state like Texas, where James Tallarico has been able to massively, and I mean massively, outraise Ken Paxton by like 4-1. Tallarico, he's just got that much more money, and it goes a lot farther when buying these ads because the campaigns themselves get a much better rate when they are buying these these advertisements.
1: Interesting. So direct donations to candidates' campaigns, yeah, those go further.
0: That's right.
1: Which is interesting because,
0: yeah,
1: you know, the billionaires, they love to give to their special little secret nonprofits.
0: Well, they have to give to those because there are still limits.
1: Yeah.
0: And this is important. There are still limits on how much you can give to a campaign. But they've done away with all the limits of how much you can give to these super PACs. So that's why these billionaires are able to come in and give hundreds of millions of dollars. But at least for now, I'm sure they'll be challenging it in the Supreme Court to say this is not fair. But at least for now, that money spent on ads by super PACs does not go nearly as far as the money spent on ads by the campaigns themselves. And all of that said, I do want to underscore something else that can sort of get lost in all of this. With so many in the media and on the left, even here on the show, sort of, you know, celebrating all of these apparently great numbers for Democrats. Yeah, they are great. If only because we're seeing someone like Tallarico with a lead over a Republican in Texas or Adam Hamilton in Kansas, you know, tied or leading Republican Senator Roger Marshall by a couple of points. Sure, celebrate all you want. All of that is great news for both Democrats and, frankly, for those of us who are in this for the democracy in hopes of saving it here in the United States. But most of those Senate contest leads for the Democrats, with the exception of perhaps Georgia, which is already held by Democrat John Ossoff, and North Carolina that I mentioned previously. That would actually be a flip for Democrats to fill the seat of the retiring Republican Tom Tillis. Most of those Senate contests we're talking about, other than Georgia and North Carolina, are all still largely within the margin of error. 2 points, 3 points, maybe 4 points, or in some of those seats, statistically tied. So, yeah, the Democrats are doing well, but all of this is still totally winnable by Republicans at this point. We have seen past elections where, for example, Democrats might lead by about 8 points going into Election Day, as was the case with Joe Biden in the run-up to the 2020 election. He was winning by 8.5 points in the polling averages. But he only won the popular vote by 4 points or so when all was said and done. So that was a 4-point oversampling for Democrats in the polling averages. So until you hear that a Democratic candidate is up by, you know, 5 points or more, I do not think anyone should be celebrating or growing comfortable with any of the polling numbers that we have been going through today. Add to that, of course, the voter suppression and the attempts to steal whatever can be stolen by Republicans as we know they are going to do, and as we know, is actually underway and has been for some time. For example, as we warned about just in our show yesterday with Marilyn Marks, if you haven't heard it, you can listen to it for free at bradblog.com. On that letter sent late last week from the Georgia State Election Board, the Republican-controlled Georgia State Election Board, literally asking the Department of Justice and the Department of Homeland Security to come into the state, to send their thugs to the Peach State, to declare, literally asking them to declare the voting systems used across the entire state to be unlawful and to essentially seize the election. That's what the Republicans on the state board did. Now, as Marilyn Marks explained, all of the reasons they gave for asking the DOJ to do this were things that she had pointed out to them months and months and months ago, and they wanted nothing to do with. Suddenly, they send a letter to the DOJ and say, hey, can you please declare our voting system to be unlawful? And by the way, come in and seize it all. With voting already underway and early voting starting there October 13, I think. So there's a lot going on here. There's a lot that could go on here between now and Election Day and beyond. So on that note, a couple of related-ish stories from just the past couple of days. The Trump administration has declined to invite election observers this year. Observers from the Organization for Security and Cooperation in Europe, or OSCE, has declined to invite them to witness the midterms, blocking monitors from the regional security group for the first time in more than two decades. Now, why would the Trump administration want to do that, keep out international observers? Their absence, notes MS Now, comes as Democrats and election integrity experts have raised concerns about potential election meddling after the Department of Justice announced plans to send its own monitors to polls across the country, several thousand of them, in fact, which, if they actually do it, that would far outpace any other similar effort by any other Department of Justice since they began sending observers to specific locations on the heels of the Civil Rights Movement and the Voting Rights Act. So now Washington joins only Russia and Belarus in its decision to exclude OSCE observers. That's not good. The OSCE called the U.S. decision, quote, regrettable. Human Rights Watch said the move, quote, fuels fears of serious human rights concerns around the upcoming elections. Democratic Senator Jeanne Shaheen from New Hampshire, the top Democrat on the Senate Foreign Relations Committee, told MS Now the Trump administration's decision not to invite international observers to the U.S. is deeply antithetical to the spirit of freedom, democracy, and transparency that defines our elections. Adding that the U.S. should, quote, hold itself to the same standards that we would expect of any other country, any other democracy. Asked why the U.S. did not invite observers this year, the State Department spokesman said OSCE, quote, should focus its limited resources on elections where it can have the greatest impact. Whatever that means. The OSCE has observed every federal election in the U.S. for the past 20-something years, since 2002. OSCE monitors typically visit some polling stations. They issue a report about how the elections were conducted, among other activities. Those monitors don't, you know, interfere. They have no enforcement power to do anything with their access to polling stations being decided by each state. So invite them, and then it's up to the states whether they want to allow them in or not. Their observers were invited to observe the 2018 midterm during Trump's first term, and more recently monitored the 2024 elections, the presidential election in which Donald Trump won. The OSCE deemed that election, quote, well run, with candidates campaigning, quote, freely across the country. In a statement, the group said the Trump administration's decision, quote, is not in line with the U.S.'s existing commitments to other countries in the OSCE, in which participating states have agreed to invite observers to their elections. Quote, refusing election observers is usually something that countries in a position of weakness do when they know that they have corrupt or unfair elections, said Dan Baer, former U.S. ambassador to the OSCE during the Obama administration, saying, quote, it's very strange for the United States, which has been historically a standard setter in free and fair elections, to refuse observers. But that is what they are doing. Why would they do that? Well, I'm not going to speculate, so I will leave that news item just sitting right there now for you to do with as you may. But I do have one more piece of, as I described it, somewhat discouraging news about the ongoing upcoming elections. After every state was required to send out ballots to overseas and military voters 45 days ahead of Election Day, this from Washington Post late last week, the Trump administration used an emergency measure over the summer to change the language of the federal voter registration form that is used by U.S. service members abroad and citizens residing outside of the country, potentially restricting some eligible American voters abroad from using the application to request their ballots. Advocates for American citizens overseas say the changes will spark confusion among eligible voters abroad and officials within U.S. election offices. They argue the changes effectively disenfranchise some voters abroad. But the Pentagon says the changes are meant to align the form with federal law, even if it's entirely unclear which federal law that these changes were meant to align with. More than 2 million Americans living abroad are eligible to cast their ballots in the U.S. elections. Whether Trump's commandeered Pentagon wishes to let them know about that fact or not, Doris Speer, president of the Association of Americans Resident Overseas, said she believes the changes to the form, known as the Federal Postcard Application, are, quote, an effort to deter the overseas vote, not to legally stop people from voting, but to make the process so difficult that you really have to want to vote to get through it. The result, she said, will be confusion, chaos, and few overseas votes. The change to the form following the Trump administration's desperate, unsuccessful efforts to restrict voting by mail and to pass sweeping photo ID restrictions for voters, despite the executive branch of government having no constitutional role in doing so. In August, the Pentagon quietly sought emergency approval to make several changes to the federal postcard application used by these voters, these U.S. voters abroad, to register to vote, to request an absentee ballot. The Pentagon did not solicit any public feedback on this change when they did so, as would normally be part of the process for a document change of this nature. They just did it on a so-called emergency basis. Pentagon told the Washington Post in a statement that recent updates were made, quote, to streamline voter identification instructions and ensure alignment with federal law, but it did not detail which federal law that was. Pentagon also did not explain what emergency allowed the government to expedite these form changes.
1: I know the emergency. People voting. Gotta stop that.
0: Yeah. In an August 13 letter to the Office of Management and Budgets, Office of Information and Regulatory Affairs, seeking emergency processing to alter this form, Deputy Undersecretary of War for Personnel and Readiness Sean O'Keefe wrote that the changes were necessary because the previous version of the document may have, quote, confused voters about the information that they are required to provide under federal law and their eligibility to use these forms to register and vote. Oh, they were trying to help. They were trying to help because people might have been confused by the previous version of this card that has been used in election after election after election for I don't know how many years. In justifying the so-called emergency, O'Keefe wrote, that, quote, the next federal election is fewer than 90 days away at the time, so there is insufficient time to modify the forms via the standard process, adding the quote, public harm is reasonably likely to result if normal clearance procedures and time periods are followed. Public harm. Well, that's a bunch of...
1: hooey?
0: Yeah, there you go. Elections are typically scheduled years in advance, of course. Tammy Patrick, the longtime election administrator who now serves as the chief program officer at the National Association of Election Officials and other advocates for U.S. voters overseas, say they still do not understand what constituted an emergency in this case. Quote, I don't think there is an actual emergency, Patrick said. I have not heard from any election official about anything related to our infrastructure, neither at the state level nor at any local level, causing any major concern within our hundreds and hundreds of members. Most notably, the new version of the form changes the ID requirements and eliminates a checkbox that allows a voter to declare, quote, I am a U.S. citizen living outside the country. I have never lived in the United States. Oh, that checkbox. That category, sometimes referred to as never resideds. This includes the adult children of U.S. citizens who have long lived abroad. So let's say, for example, you're a member of the military. You have lived abroad, been stationed abroad. For many, many years, you have a child, your child grows up, has never lived in the U.S., has lived with you, a U.S. citizen, abroad serving your country. Well, that's how they would go about voting, checking the box that says, I am a U.S. citizen living outside the country. I've never lived in the U.S. That checkbox has been removed. A 1986 law establishing federal protection for military and overseas voters, but states determine voter eligibility rules and residence requirements. So that federal law exists, allows them to vote, but it's up to the states if they want to make it available to their own residents. Currently, never resideds are, in fact, eligible to vote in 37 states based on their parents' previous residence. Along with changes to the form itself, the General Services Administration website for the newly altered form also states that it, quote, is for absent uniformed service members, their families, and citizens residing outside the U.S., intending on returning only. Well, that's new. So you can sign up for this form online, but now it's only if you are intending to return at some point. Previously, the federal government made no distinction on who is actually eligible to use the form based on whether an American citizen intends to return to the U.S. The president and CEO of the nonprofit U.S. Vote Foundation said that changing the form, quote, without an effective public comment process sends a terrible message to the people who have always been a part of this process, election officials, usability experts, and organizations like ours, she said. That process used to give us a form that supported voter participation and made life easier for election administrators. So eligible, never resided voters, well, if they want to vote, they must now seek their ballots through the states, through the state form rather than through the federal government, which has made it all but impossible. California, for example, one of 37 states that allows a U.S. citizen who has never lived in the U.S. to vote as long as their parent or legal guardian was previously registered to vote as a resident of that state. The California Secretary of State's office told the Post that the state's online voter registration application continues to include a category for U.S. citizens who, quote, have never resided in the U.S., even if the federal forms do not, even if the Trump administration is trying to make it as difficult as possible for certain people to cast their vote. And by the way, even though members of the military tend to vote more Republican than Democratic, there is no real information whatsoever on how, you know, overseas citizens who are not part of the military, whether they vote for Republicans more or Democrats more. But Republicans tend to believe that those people vote for Democrats more. So, of course, make it more difficult for them to vote. But, of course, if those folks don't know that they can check with their state to get it done, you know, or that the federal postcard or website is actually misleading them, well, I guess, oops, oh well, sorry. Lots of reasons for the anti-fascists set to feel good about the November 3rd election from here, but perhaps equally as many reasons to stay on guard, to stay on notice, to stay on the watchtower, etc., between now and November 3rd and in the days beyond, depending on how things go. Quick break, and we're back with the Green News Report. That's next on the broadcast. I'm Brad Friedman. 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We are 100% listener-supported thanks to listeners like you who stop by bradblog.com/donate. Sort of a roundup of the good, the bad, and the ugly today on the broadcast.
2: Yes.
0: I won't say which one this is. Let's get to it. Our latest Green News Report.
3: It requires them to internalize a portion of the costs of their activities by paying for some of the damage that those activities inflict.
1: U.S. Supreme Court hears Big Oil's bid to block climate damage lawsuits. September 2026 was the hottest September ever recorded in the U.S. Plus,
4: these glaciers are not alive anymore, so they're on their way to die.
1: Swiss glaciers suffer another year of record ice loss.
0: All of those losses and more straight ahead. From bradblog.com, I'm Brad Friedman.
1: And I'm Desi Doyen.
0: Stand by for 6 minutes of independent green news, politics, analysis, and snarky comment.
5: Sunlight has to travel 93 million miles to reach the Earth, but none of those miles go through the Strait of Hormuz.
0: Excellent point, Bill McKibben. Could you get a little bit less of that sunlight to be traveling through to Southern California these days? This is your Green News Report. Okay, Desi Doyen, what I was trying to say there was it's hotter than hell here in Los Angeles.
2: Yes.
0: Another heat wave in October at this point. What do you got for us today?
1: Well, first, the United States Supreme Court on Monday heard oral arguments in a major liability case over whether local governments can sue oil and gas companies for damages caused by climate change, which is driven by the burning of fossil fuels. Boulder, Colorado County and City sued ExxonMobil and Suncor Energy to pay their fair share for costly climate impacts, deadly floods, fires, and heat waves that have caused billions of dollars in damage. The oil companies have asked the U.S. Supreme Court to halt the litigation, arguing that the state is preempted by federal law. Justice Samuel Alito recused himself from the case after an outcry over his financial investments in the fossil fuel industry.
0: Unlike him to do the right thing.
1: Republicans in Congress have blocked climate action for decades.
0: Them too.
1: And have recently introduced legislation to shield big oil from liability. Billions of dollars are potentially at stake. Depending on how the justices rule, the outcome could impact dozens of other climate liability cases across the U.S. that are also trying to recoup climate costs. It's important to note that the justices will not resolve the question of whether oil and gas companies are responsible for global warming damages.
0: This case is only about whether they can sue or not.
1: Right. Boulder's lawsuit also cites documented evidence that oil and gas companies have known since at least the 1970s that their products would cause catastrophic consequences, and it argues the companies should be held liable for decades of deceiving the public about it, because now the public is paying the price of that deception.
0: Sure are.
1: Justice Elena Kagan cited the historic Big Tobacco lawsuits that successfully sued over similar claims of deception and liability.
6: In multiple respects, this suit appears to be based on the old 1990s tobacco suits. This is the same kind of lawsuit against the same kind of actors for the same kind of harm. I guess I'm not understanding how it is that the one would be preempted and the other is not.
0: Well, because Big Oil has more money, I guess, than Big Tobacco.
1: In other news, speaking of global warming, September 2026 clocked in as the second hottest September globally since record-keeping began in the mid-1800s, falling behind only September 2023. Here in the United States, September 2026 was the hottest September ever recorded in the lower 48. And it's the first time the U.S. specifically has seen three back-to-back all-time record hot months in July, August, and September.
0: We're number one.
1: Another year of record ice loss in the Swiss Alps. A new study shows that dry winters and multiple extreme heat waves on top of a warming climate are taking a toll on Switzerland's glaciers, which lost more than 5% of their ice in 2026 so far alone.
0: Wow.
1: Switzerland's glaciers have lost about 20% of their ice since just 2021. The ice loss reflects a wider global trend. Glaciers around the world have been shrinking at increasingly accelerated rates, signaling an ongoing rapid meltdown driven by climate change that has astonished scientists. Finally, some better news. Iran war supply shortages continue to push consumers to shift their behavior. Sales of gasoline-powered vehicles dropped below 50% in global sales for the first time ever. Conventional fossil-fueled cars made up 49% of global new vehicle sales in just the first half of 2026, down from 73% in 2021.
0: And clearly, we have Donald Trump to thank for that.
1: Yep.
0: For much more on all of these stories and the ones we couldn't get to today, check out our website at greennews.bradblog.com. 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I'm Brad Friedman.
1: And I'm Desi Doyen.
0: And this has been your Green News Report. Thank you very much, Desi Doyen.
1: Yes.
0: Thanks to all of you for spending a portion of your day or night with us. 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I am bradcast@bradblog.com, and you'll find me on the social medias at TheBradBlog. We will see you there. Until we see you here next time, I'm Brad Friedman. Good luck, world.

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1: On the morning of October 7th, my world collapsed. My beloved parents, Bila and Jacobi, were among the first victims of the Hamas attack at Netiv HaAsara. 2 days later, gathered in grief, our family made a conscious choice to reject vengeance.
0: Israelis and Palestinians are marking the third anniversary of October 7th. Israelis are holding vigils for victims of the Hamas attack, while in Gaza the day is seen as the beginning of Israel's genocide. We'll speak to Israeli peace activist Maoz Inan. His parents were killed 3 years ago. We'll also get a report from Gaza.
2: The worst 3 years that have passed in our lives. There is no life, no living, no food, no basic necessities of life. We wait for water from 5 to 10 o'clock. And we are living in the streets, homeless, tired, worn out.

0: taken hostage. In southern Israel, mourners gathered near Kibbutz Chaim to commemorate hundreds of people who were killed and abducted at the Nova Music Festival. During a moment of silence, the booms of Israeli airstrikes on the nearby Gaza Strip could be heard ringing out. Ahead of today's anniversary, Israeli Prime Minister Benjamin Netanyahu presided over a state memorial ceremony in Jerusalem for the more than 800 civilians killed in the October 7th attacks. He did not address reports. He ignored warnings that Hamas had been planning a major operation. His speech was interrupted by a bereaved father, Yaakov Godo, whose son Tom was killed in the attacks.
1: You didn't protect my son on October 7th. You didn't protect 1,200 people who were murdered in one day on October 7th. Shame, disgrace.
0: In Gaza, Israeli forces killed at least three Palestinians today. Among the dead, Nimer Barbak, a 16-year-old child shot in the head by Israeli soldiers east of Khan Yunis, and Mohammed Tamous, a civil defense rescue worker who died of wounds from an Israeli airstrike near Kamel Adwan Hospital. Israel's killed over 74,000 Palestinians in Gaza since Hamas's surprise attack on Israel 3 years ago. Several governments, human rights organizations, and scholarly bodies, including the International Association of Genocide Scholars, have accused Israel of committing genocide in Gaza. According to the UN, as of September, 94% of Gaza's population remain in urgent need of shelter and basic household assistance, while 65% of households were living in tents or makeshift shelters. We'll have more on this story later in the broadcast. Yemen's Saudi-backed government says Houthi militias fired drones and missiles at the Aden International Airport, targeting a passenger terminal, striking a runway just minutes before a flight from Cairo was due to land. Elsewhere, Saudi officials said they'd intercepted a missile fired by Houthis north of the Saudi capital, Riyadh. This comes amidst a counteroffensive by Saudi-backed Yemeni government forces seeking to retake all remaining Houthi-held territory, including Yemen's capital, Sana'a. In the United States, Democratic Senator Chris Murphy of Connecticut said the Pentagon denied him access to Al Udeid Air Base in Qatar during a visit to the Middle East. His failed attempt came after Defense Secretary Pete Hegseth signed a directive restricting travel to the area earlier this year. Senator Murphy claimed he was denied access as part of the Trump administration's effort to conceal the true cost of the U.S.-Israeli war on Iran.
2: I have been to the Middle East probably a dozen times at least while I have been a member of Congress. I have never, ever been denied access to military facilities. This is part of a coordinated, deliberate campaign by the Department of Defense to try to hide the consequences and the true cost of this war.
0: In France, more than 250,000 people marched in over 40 cities Tuesday. It was the largest turnout yet in demonstrations that began more than 2 weeks ago when high school students started blockading their schools. The students are protesting staff shortages, crowded classrooms, and rundown buildings. Labor unions joined in support, along with parents, teachers, and university students. Paris had the biggest march, about 56,000 people, according to the Interior Ministry. Prime Minister Sebastien Lecornu said at least 215 teenagers and 85 school staff have been hurt in clashes with police, calling it, quote, the heaviest toll in decades paid by the school system, unquote. This is a middle school science teacher in Strasbourg.
3: This situation has been deteriorating for years and always at an accelerated pace. And now to see so many demonstrations, so many mobilizations appearing like this everywhere, it clearly shows that there is a general awareness with our living conditions worsening in France.
0: There are calls for a general mobilization across France on October 17th. Spain's government's approved two housing decrees rejected by Parliament last week, which prompted Prime Minister Pedro Sanchez to call a snap election. The housing package approved Tuesday caps rents temporarily

0: halts evictions and restricts companies from buying homes. The housing measures follow demonstrations in Barcelona that turned violent as tens of thousands of people took to the streets to protest the eviction of an 87-year-old woman, Mari Carmen, from her lifelong home in Madrid. She had lived there for over 70 years. This is a woman affected by a possible eviction.
1: Make no mistake, if that Mari Carmen business hadn't happened and there weren't so many journalists here, I'd already be out on the effing street in the rain, I swear to you.
0: In Tennessee, Krista Pike has reportedly regained consciousness after surviving a botched execution last week. According to her attorneys, the death row prisoner is off a ventilator and speaking from a hospital bed, where she remains handcuffed and shackled as she recovers from two injections of pentobarbital meant to kill her. Her prognosis remains unclear. Her lawyers say she faces a long road to recovery. Tennessee Republican Governor Bill Lee has ordered an independent review of Pike's failed execution and canceled the only other scheduled execution of the year. Death penalty abolitionists have called on Governor Lee to commute Krista Pike's death sentence. The Pentagon scheduled the execution of 2009 Fort Hood attacker Nidal Hassan by firing squad on December 3rd, marking the first military execution since 1945. President Trump has approved Hegseth's order. Cornell University trustees announced Tuesday former Deputy Attorney General Sally Yates will investigate how the university handles sexual misconduct complaints. Yates's appointment follows outrage and protest over Cornell's response to a complaint from a woman known only as Jane Doe, who alleged she was gang raped by multiple Chi Phi fraternity brothers after being pressured into drinking and taking drugs. No criminal charges have been filed. Jane Doe sued the university, seven former students, and the fraternity last month, alleging Cornell failed to protect her and punish the accused students. Members of the Cornell University Faculty Senate have introduced a resolution for a vote of no confidence in administrators over their handling of the case. There are also growing calls for Cornell University's president to step down. Paramount Skydance has completed its $111 billion takeover of Warner Brothers Discovery. The combined company will be called Skydance, made up of film studios, streaming services, broadcast and cable TV, sports channels and news outlets, CNN and CBS News, along with HBO. With the deal now complete, CEO David Ellison will receive $150 million payday, making him a billionaire. Ellison's father, Larry Ellison, is the multi-billionaire co-founder of Oracle and a major investor in Skydance. Both Ellisons are major Trump supporters. In India, police have detained several opposition leaders, breaking up a protest by Rahul Gandhi, the leader of the Congress Party, and other MPs who are demonstrating against a controversial move that purged 130 million names from the voter rolls nationwide. Tuesday's protests come just days after the Gen Z-led cockroach movement organized demonstrations in Mumbai and Delhi calling for the resignation of India's chief election commissioner, Ganesh Kumar. This is Jairam Ramesh from the National Congress Party, the main opposition to Indian Prime Minister Narendra Modi's BJP.
2: This whole campaign is to highlight the fact that a constitutional functionary, the Chief Election Commission, has violated the Constitution in letter and spirit. He has lied to the Supreme Court. He has lied to the country. And clearly, he cannot stay in office any longer.
0: According to a ProPublica report, 506 U.S. citizens have been detained by immigration agents during the Trump administration. More than 100 Americans were held after agents questioned their citizenship. Nearly all were people of color. At least 70 U.S. children and teens are detained, some of whom were handcuffed. 36 Americans were held for at least a day without being able to contact a lawyer or their family. And roughly a dozen U.S. citizens were deported, mostly children. This comes as the Justice Department moved to strip citizenship from 40 naturalized citizens who have committed crimes. In Georgia, dozens of immigrants jailed at the Folkston ICE Processing Center launched a hunger strike Tuesday, demanding their release and calling on Congress, judges, and advocates to highlight their plight. They're also demanding protection from deportation and reunification with loved ones. Some of the men have been jailed since October 2023. They've described inadequate medical and dental care, unhealthy and spoiled food, noisy and cramped living quarters, isolation from loved ones, lack of communication from ICE officers, xenophobic and hostile behavior from guards, and a lack of access to sunlight and fresh air. And in New Jersey, an immigrant who led labor and hunger strikes by prisoners at the Delaney Hall ICE jail walked free Tuesday after 8 months behind bars. Martin Soto was transferred from Delaney to an ICE jail in Elizabeth, New Jersey in May after he helped organize protests against spoiled food, overcrowding, inadequate medical care at Delaney Hall ICE jail in Newark, where prisoners are forced to work for around a dollar a day. In retaliation against the strike, guards at Delaney Hall reportedly beat participants, temporarily suspended family visitations. Martin Soto was held in solitary confinement for about 2 months. On Tuesday, he was released from the Elizabeth Detention Center with an ankle monitor and greeted by supporters and his wife, Gabriella, and their two children.
3: I am so thankful for everybody that has helped me. These months have been very, very difficult. Not only did I lose our home, not only did I lose our child, but this experience made me stronger to keep fighting to have the reunitement of our family.
0: And those are some of the headlines. This is Democracy Now!, democracynow.org, The War and Peace Report. I'm Amy Goodman. Israelis and Palestinians are marking 3 years since October 7th, 2023, when Hamas and allied groups launched a surprise attack on Israel. Almost 1,200 people were killed in the attack. About 250 were taken hostage. It was the deadliest such attack in Israel's history. In Gaza, October 7th is viewed as the beginning of the genocide. Over the past 3 years, Israel's killed over 74,000 people in Gaza, according to its health ministry. But many believe that number is a vast undercount. The killing continues despite a so-called ceasefire. Most of Gaza remains in rubble. We'll go to Gaza later in the program, but we begin in Israel, where a moment of silence was held to remember the victims of the October 7th attack in southern Israel. Mourners gathered near Kibbutz Rim to commemorate hundreds of people who were killed and abducted at the Nova Music Festival. During a moment of silence, the booms of Israeli airstrikes on the nearby Gaza Strip could be heard ringing out. We're joined now by the Israeli peace activist Maoz Inon. He lost both of his parents, Bilhan Yaakov Inon, in the Hamas attack. His parents lived on a kibbutz, a farming collective just north of the Gaza border. They were 78 and 76 years old. In the aftermath of the attack, Inon called for peace and reconciliation rather than revenge. Maoz Inon has spent much of the past year of the past 3 years working closely with Palestinian peace activist Aziz Abu Sara, whose brother died in 1990 from injuries from his time in an Israeli prison. Last month, they addressed the United Nations Security Council. This is Maoz Inon.
4: To build a different future, we must face reality. Hamas committed atrocious war crime on October 7th, killing and abducting innocent Israeli. At the same time, the Israeli government exploited these atrocities to wage a devastating war of revenge. They have inflicted catastrophic destruction across Gaza while accelerating ethnic cleansing, settlement expansion, and forced displacement in the West Bank. They weaponized our pain. But our grief must not be an excuse for war. It must be the catalyst to end the bloodshed.
5: We believe this is not Israelis versus Palestinians. It is a choice between those who believe in peace, justice, and equality, and those who don't. We call for targeted sanctions on all individuals and institutions that support violence. Apply sanctions without partiality.
0: That was Palestinian peace activist Aziz Abu Sara and Israeli peace activist Maoz Inon addressing the United Nations just a few weeks ago. They co-authored the book The Future is Peace, A Shared Journey Across the Holy Land. Just this morning, on the anniversary of October 7th, the anniversary of his parents' deaths, Maoz Inon gathered with family at the ruins of his parents' home at their kibbutz. He sent us this clip.
6: This is what remains from my parents' house, only the foundation. The entire house was burned to ashes. We put a memorial plaque for them. It's on the safe room, the only thing that remains.
0: Maoz Inon joins us now from Ashkelon. Welcome back to Democracy Now! Thank you so much for joining us on this very difficult day for you and your family and so many. Both of your parents killed on October 7, 2023. Your thoughts today, Maoz?
6: First, Amy, I would like to thank you personally and the entire team at Democracy Now! For supporting, for being there for me and for so many peacemakers, both in Israel and Palestine. And this maybe was what motivated me the most to join today in this difficult day, just to thank you from the bottom of my heart for being there with us in the devastating 3 years that we've been going through. And this is exactly the thoughts that going through me and with the tears and all the emotion that are coming. That we deserve a different reality. We must stop the sounds of bombs and start hearing the sounds of children's playing. And we all deserve it, if it's Palestinian kids or Israeli kids, they all deserve to live within security, within his dignity, and to have a home, a safe place to go to bed at night and to wake up in the morning with a smile to be with their beloved and supporting family, and we must work as hard as we can to achieve it as soon as possible.
0: Mm. If you can talk about what happened in those days after you were in mourning with your family, and you get this note from Aziz Abu Sara, who also lost his brother in that after brutality in an Israeli prison, and what that meant to you and the journey you've been on since.
6: Yeah, so 2 days after October 7th, me and my siblings were just sitting and crying and holding hands, and my young brother told us we must make a family decision based on moral clarity that we are rejecting revenge, that we don't want to avenge the death of our parents, and explain that it's not going to bring them back to life. It will only escalate the cycle of bloodshed with Israelis and Palestinians being trapped within for a century. And the day after, as I waking up crying in bed, I saw a message from Aziz, whom I met only briefly in 2014, maybe 14 minutes in Jerusalem. And on his message, Aziz shared his condolences. And he says that he's standing with me and with my family in this tragic moment. And it was literally, it's not a metaphor, it was literally like a hand reaching out, saving me from drowning into the ocean of sorrow and pain. I was literally drowning. And Aziz, it was my savior. It was my savior. And in the last 3 years, working together, co-authoring The Future is Peace, starting our own NGO, Internet International, I can now say, and I'm so proud to say it again and again, that yes, I lost not only my parents, I lost many of the hundreds of numbers, like for you and for the our viewers, their number for me, their childhood friends, there are people I knew my entire life that lost their life on October 7th. So I lost so much, but I won Aziz as a brother. And this brotherhood is what keep me going, keep us going to achieve a better future, not just for ourselves, but to our people.
0: In 2024, you and the Palestinian peace activists you're talking about, Aziz Abu Sara, met with Pope Francis. And then in 2025, you met with Pope Leo. What did you say to him? And what are you calling for? What are you saying should happen right now?
6: Yeah. So we shared with him how we channeled our pain and suffering and loss to create a dialogue to achieve a better future in the Holy Land. And Pope Francis asked us, how can I help you? How can I be your ambassador? And we asked him to amplify our messages and that the question should not be if, but when. When the Israeli-Palestinian conflict will end, and we ask him to be our ambassador to the G7 leadership gathering that was a few weeks after in southern Italy, and he went there as our ambassador, and he was able to achieve in the official communique of the G7 leader the language of the Israeli-Palestinian civil society language that the G7 countries must support the civil society in Israel and Palestine to achieve a lasting peace and to invest in reconciliation. Based on that, the EU created a peace fund with 18 million euro that is now is supporting the civil society. And few months ago, UK, Canada, and Australia initiated another peace fund, and we are calling the G7, we are calling, of course, the US and the EU to invest in peace, to invest in reconciliation and in the civil society in Israel and Palestine. And while in one hand investing and supporting peacemakers, in the other hand, those who choose ethnical cleansing, those who choose a bloodshed, those who choose destruction must be sanctioned. They must be accountable for the wrongdoing. And this is basically what Aziz and I and so many others been advocating for the last 3 years.
0: I want to turn to Aziz Abu Sara. This is a message he posted on Instagram yesterday.
5: I woke up this morning to the horrible news that Israel demolished the house of my niece, Razan. She, her husband, her children, and 9 other families in East Jerusalem were rendered homeless. Imagine having to work all your life, as Razan has done with her husband, so hard, save every penny so you can finally have an apartment you own, and then it's all gone. Just a few days ago, Bezalel Smotrich, an Israeli minister, said that the way to get rid of Palestinians is to deprive them from hope. And this is exactly what the government did today, is to deprive my family from hope. Ben-Gvir himself came with the demolition party, with the Israeli police, so he can be there to witness it and to participate in demolishing the house. But you know what? This will not succeed.
0: So that was Aziz Abu Sara, your Palestinian peace partner as you travel the world. What more do you know about what's happening, what's happened to his family, and what's happening in the West Bank? We just got this report, armed settlers, Israeli settlers beat a photographer in the presence of Israeli soldiers, hospitalizing him as he covered worsening settler violence against the olive farmers in the West Bank. Jafar Ashtia, 58-year-old veteran photographer with AFP, that's Agence France-Presse, was assaulted by a group of settlers. They beat him with their rifle butts despite him being marked as press, assaulted in full view of about a dozen Israeli soldiers. Talk about the situation. Also, Netanyahu, the Israeli prime minister, addressing the nation today and what his message was. Can you hear me, Maoz?
6: No, I can't. Okay. First, I'm not listening to Benjamin Netanyahu. He's not my leader. He's not my prime minister. He's accused for being a war criminal, and I think he should clear his name at the ICC and ICJ. It's not for me to talk about him. And it's exactly what's happening nowadays, and including to Aziz's niece, is exactly what we say at the UN Security Council, that the Israeli government exploited the trauma, the pain, the fear of the Israelis after the October 7th massacre to change the status quo from conflict management to ethnical cleansing. And it's happening in the West Bank, it's happening in East Jerusalem, and it's happening in now more than 70% of the Gaza Strip. And this is what we're calling for international intervention, because they are doing it, the bulldozers and the assault rifles, they are all, many of them are manufactured by American companies. So we are calling, where is the international law will be applied against Israeli terrorists. It doesn't matter if they are cabinet members, they are prime ministers or IDF soldiers. And this is exactly why the work we are doing is must be amplified, and not to give hope, not to give hope about the Israelis and Palestinians, but to act. We had enough empty statements. We have enough prayers. We have enough world leader that cross their finger for us, but crossing fingers is not enough. We need action, and we need to see them on the ground.
0: Maoz Inan, I want to thank you for being with us, Israeli peace activist and co-author with Palestinian peace activist Aziz Abu Sara, author of the book The Future is Peace, A Shared Journey Across the Holy Land. Maoz Inan lost both his parents, Bilha and Yaakov Inan, in the attack on October 7, 2023. He spoke to us from Ashkelon. Coming up, Marwan Bishara, author of the new book, 12 Days That Shook the Middle East, Origins of a Genocide. And then we go directly to Gaza. Stay with us.

0: Witness, O World, performed by the New York City Palestinian Youth Choir. This is Democracy Now!, democracynow.org. I'm Amy Goodman. 12 days that shook the Middle East, Origins of a Genocide. That's the title of a new book by the Al Jazeera senior political analyst Marwan Bashara. In the opening pages, he writes, 12 days were enough. It took no more than 12 days from Netanyahu's October 7th war speech to Biden's October 19th rare Oval Office speech to expose the anatomy of Israel's war, its intended strategy, and the method of its madness. The genocide was not a slip. It was the result of a predetermined strategy for which there existed a blueprint, if not a premeditated decision. Hamas had set the process in motion on October 7th. It lost control of that process the very same day. Marwan Bashara has been with Al Jazeera for more than 20 years, has written 3 books and written for many publications, joining us now from Paris, France. Marwan, congratulations on your book. Thank you for joining us. If you can talk about that quote and say, you say Hamas set the process in motion October 7th and immediately lost control of that process. What do you mean?
1: Yes, absolutely. Clearly, the attack of October 7 was the trigger for what came after. And my argument is that we know about what came after basically the past 2 or 3 years from those very first 12 days after October 7. And it started with ideology. You know, genocides don't start with bombs. They start with ideology. And in this case, the ideology has been decades in the making, a century, I would even say, in the making, in the sense of the establishment of a racist supremacist system, regime, that had been in control of Palestinians and Palestinian life and destiny for the past 80 years. Occupying them and dispossessing them and discriminating against them. This has been going on for many decades. So that was ready, intact, on the eve of October 7, October 8. And then there was the dehumanization. Immediately after October 7, October 8, 9, 10, we saw this extraordinary campaign of dehumanization of the Palestinians as animals, Nazi-like. You cannot deal with them. They don't understand. They are primitive. They only understand the language of force and violence and so on and so forth. After that, immediately came the hyperbole, the exaggeration of what exactly happened October 7. October 7 was bloody and it was horrific. And your earlier guest testified to the fact that this was not easy for hundreds of Israeli civilians. But Netanyahu and his government had to go overboard to exaggerate, to lie, to deceive about what exactly happened. And their role in it as well, invoking the so-called Hannibal Doctrine, where they themselves joined the bombing of those involved in the conflict during October 7.
0: Marwan, explain the Hannibal Doctrine.
1: So the Hannibal Doctrine was something that was invoked in the early 1980s by the Israeli military, saying we cannot afford to have Israeli soldiers being captured because then we're going to have to negotiate their release, and that will cost us Palestinian or, in that case, Lebanese prisoners in Israeli jails. So because they did not want to release Palestinian or Lebanese prisoners, they decided that if any one Israeli soldier, later on civilian, is captured by any kidnappers, that the Israeli military then will take extraordinary measure to kill the operation, including, if it need be, to kill the soldier, the Israeli soldier or the Israeli civilian. So on October 7, immediately after the wars, after the operation started, in the early hours of the morning of October 7, apparently the Israeli military invoked the Hannibal Doctrine, and Israeli aircrafts, bombers and tanks started carrying attacks against suspected conflict zones, whether it's kibbutz or settlements or whether it is convoys going back to Gaza. So the invocation of that controversial military order clearly led to the death of perhaps hundreds of Israeli civilians, and many as well among the Palestinians, whether it's Hamas or any of those Palestinians who came into Gaza. All of that, you know, taking that into consideration, what happened soon after that is the worst part of it, right? The establishment of a war cabinet, the declaration of war, the deployment of 100,000 soldiers on the border with Gaza, the recall of 350,000 reservists from the Israeli army, and setting up a strategy under the rubric of lethality, which has been developed over many years of wars in Gaza. And lethality is the one that involved mass destruction, not discriminate destruction. That involved the use of the so-called lavender system, gospel system, where's my daddy, your daddy system, and so on and so forth, that would actually lead to massive devastation of Gaza. And that's where the intention came. They've said it in press conferences, in war rooms. They've said it in public, in declarations. Ministers and opposition leaders about why there is no innocence in Gaza and why we're going to have to bomb all of them. Some of them spoke about nuking them. Some of them spoke about nothing is going to be left standing in Gaza. We're going to turn it into a deserted strip. And all of these things were then repeated by the soldiers, not only as slogans, but even as songs, right, repeated by the soldiers. So the orders went down the hierarchy from the government ministers to the army, and was implemented by the generals who boasted of bombing Gaza back to the Stone Age. And they certainly tried to do that.
0: If you can talk about what is the power that the U.S. has over Israel. You know, many said, for example, with the Iran war, that Israel brought the U.S. into it. But do you see it in that way? And what about Jared Kushner, President Trump's son-in-law, just visiting with the Israeli Prime Minister Netanyahu, also meeting directly with Hamas, but not meeting with the head of the PA, the Palestinian Authority? And if you can talk about where all of this stands right now, as people stood with a moment of silence on this October 7th, people at the music festival, Israelis mourning the dead, they could hear the boom of Israeli airstrikes continuing in Gaza. Talk about the Board of Peace. Talk about the Palestinian government that was set up in exile in Cairo, still not allowed to come into Gaza by Israel.
1: So let's start with the most relevant to the issue at hand, which is the Biden administration first, right? Because nowadays, anywhere you look in the Atlantic, where you are, the Atlantic magazine or the New Yorker or the New York Times, or even you know, hosted by our brilliant or your brilliant anchor, John Stewart, you have these former Biden administration officials trying to whitewash their record. They lie, they deceive, and they continue to claim no responsibility for the genocide that actually took place in Gaza over the past 3 years. But they are directly responsible. Not only they aided and abetted, they were part of the operation taking place in Gaza the past 2 years, part of the war. They were in the war cabinet meetings. President Biden himself attended the war cabinet meetings on October 18, back in 2023. Lloyd Austin, the Secretary of Defense, attended war meetings. Secretary Blinken attended war meetings. So when you watch people like Jake Sullivan, the former National Security Advisor, sitting on John Stewart's show talking about how they tried their best to have a ceasefire and they really put pressure on the Israeli government, and they succeeded, you know, 15 months later, it's all humbug. It's all BS. They were part and parcel. The banality of either wasn't in Israel. It was in Washington, because the kind of support that Washington provided to Israel, diplomatic support, financial support, military support, they were talking about, we were trying to help the Palestinians while while actually giving Israel the arms to shoot the Palestinians before sending them the band-aids to take care of their injuries. So Washington, in that sense, in the sense of the Biden administration and its officials, were part and parcel, were complicit, were cooperating, coordinating the war effort that actually was a genocidal war in Gaza. We really must underline that because we are seeing history rewritten as we speak. In the U.S. publications, as I remember it, after the 2003 war, when many of the then the Bush administration tried to whitewash their crimes, and the journalists who supported that war, just like those who supported the war in Gaza, are now trying to whitewash their record. It's very important for the school.
0: I wanted to go to the former top State Department official under President Biden admitting a genocide has taken place in Gaza. Wendy Sherman serves as Deputy Secretary of State until her retirement in July 2023. She spoke on a Bloomberg podcast.
2: I think that it is critical that Israel remain an ally of the United States and that we protect the right of a Jewish state. But I also believe that the Prime Minister has led us down a road, and we have been part of it, that has, in essence, created a genocide in Gaza.
0: And then there's former State Department spokesperson Matt Miller, who spent more than a year as the face of the Biden administration's foreign policy and repeatedly defended Israel against allegations of war crimes and genocide in Gaza. He later admitted on a podcast interview with Sky News that, yes, Israel committed war crimes.
3: I don't think it's a genocide, but I think the I think it is without a doubt true that Israel has committed war crimes.
4: You wouldn't have said that at the podium.
3: Yeah, look, because when you're at the podium, you're not expressing your personal opinion. You're expressing the conclusions of the United States government.
0: And then you have Brett McGurk, who's just come out with his new book. It's called Brink. The headline in the New York Times, Ready to Blow His Stack, How Biden Nearly Cut Off Netanyahu Over Gaza. And that's talking about what McGurk is saying in his book, Marwan Bashara. Take it through to the Trump administration now.
1: Yes, there's no doubt that even according to McGurk and Sullivan, that they paved the way for the Trump administration's takeover the war effort, that they paved the way in the worst possible manner for the Trump administration then to take it on and to do whatever it wants, including the weaponization of hunger and the weaponization of the food aid to the Palestinian people. I mean, we sunk into a whole new abyss with the Trump administration. During the Biden administration, the United States was basically complicit in genocide. During the Trump administration, on the very first few days when it took over, they start talking about ethnically cleansing Gaza. Out in the open, President Trump spoke of ethnically cleansing Gaza, the entire Gaza Strip, in order to have a beachside property called Trump Land or whatever, or called, you know, the new Riviera in the East. So the cynicism that the Trump administration built in its first year with the Gaza issue, taking up the mantle from the Biden administration, that was really, you know, just so depressing to watch, in the sense that from one administration to another administration, we see complicity with genocide. We see the United States aiding an Israeli government, protecting an Israeli government, and instead of having them stand up for the responsibility for the war crimes, they attack the International Criminal Court and the International Court of Justice, which is unprecedented for an American president, for the United States, to be so hostile to international law, international legality, international institutions, the United Nations, even the United Nations, you know, relief agency like UNRWA and so on and so forth, that were indispensable for the people in Gaza when the policy was to starve them, to bomb their bakeries and schools and universities, to turn their schoolyards into graveyards. You at least needed something like UNRWA, but no, UNRWA has to be demonized. UNRWA has to be cut down to size. UNRWA has to be blocked and to be, again, demonized by not only Israel, but also by the United States. So the Trump administration did everything possible in order to achieve some sort of a Israeli victory and a Hamas surrender, and forced the United Nations Security Council to adopt a resolution which, to my mind, Amy, is illegal. And I say that not being a legal scholar, but certainly being a student of history. The United Nations Security Council, under pressure from the Trump administration, and because the genocide was going on and they had to do something, they adopted a resolution that recognized the border peace without this border peace ever being defined, without knowing zero about what is this border peace. So they adopted the resolution, and this allowed the Trump administration then to go on and to define this border peace as it wishes, including appointing President Trump as a, you know, life member that heads it, and Netanyahu, of course, and Putin as members of the world of peace. So you can imagine the surrealism right behind this kind of an effort in order to turn a two-year genocide into a mockery of international law.
0: Marwan Bishara, there is so much to talk about and so little time, and we want to get directly on the ground to Gaza. So I want to thank you for being with us. Al Jazeera's senior political analyst, author of the new book, 12 Days That Shook the Middle East, Origins of a Genocide. Coming up, we go to Gaza City to speak with journalist Akram Asadhari. Stay with us.
4: خطر دق الناقوس نطق الحجر

0: Danger by the Palestinian oud musician Huda Asfour, performing in our Democracy Now! Studio. This is Democracy Now!, democracynow.org. I'm Amy Goodman. We end today's show in Gaza, where today's date, October 7th, is seen as the beginning of Israel's genocide. And the 3 years since the Hamas attack on Israel that killed nearly 1,200 people, Israeli forces have killed over 74,000 Palestinians. Many believe the death toll is a vast undercount. This is a displaced Palestinian from Beit Hanun speaking today in Gaza City.
1: The worst 3 years that have passed in our lives. There is no life, no living, no food, no basic necessities of life. We wait for water from 5 to 10 o'clock. And we are living in the streets, homeless, tired, worn out. I mean, a life worse than this? We are not living, my friend. We are dead in Gaza.
0: We go now to Gaza City, where we're joined by journalist Akram Asatari. I want to thank you so much for being with us. We spoke to you a few years ago as a journalist. You then went on to work with a humanitarian aid organization for several years. Now we're back being able to speak to you in Gaza City. Can you describe what's happening on the ground? We just reported that as Israelis mourn the dead at the music site in southern Israel, they could hear the booms of Israeli airstrikes on the Gaza Strip right nearby. Tell us what's happening where you are, Akram.
2: Well, October 7th was a day when Gaza changed once and forever. The way Palestinians have been living has changed. The way Palestinians have been managing their life has changed as well. The way Palestinians were defining their life has changed. The Palestinians now are living in a de facto that has redefined everything. Their understanding of life, their way of running and managing that life, their way to access things, their way to live, their way to stay in homes, their way to live in tents, every single aspect of the life of the people of Gaza has changed once and forever. Around 85% of the built environment in Gaza is already destroyed. Around 74% of the land of the Gaza Strip is also controlled by Israel and the IDF. Gazans have been struggling to access water and to access food. They have been facing significant public health hazards because of the fact that they were consuming water that was not properly treated. Organizations have been struggling for the sake of helping the people of Gaza. Statements were made by international and UN figures, diplomats all over the world, condemning the situation that has been going on, calling for Gazans to live and lead a normal life. Unfortunately, for the third year now, and on October 7th, Gazans are reminded by the fact that they have been living in death and fear, destruction and displacement. Another Gazan was killed a couple of hours ago in Khan Yunis refugee camp, 60-year-old Gazan that was targeted by IDF. Yesterday, another Palestinian was targeted in Ashat at the beach camp by another drone strike, and he also lost his life. Several people were injured. The people who are living in the tents with no even minimum standard for living are living in exacerbating safety and security risks. They, significant proportion of them, is still not reunioned with their families that are outside of the Gaza Strip. And some of them, also significant part of them, around 8,000 families, are not aware about the whereabouts of the bodies of their missed family members. Around 250 journalists were killed. As you said, 74,000 Gazans were confirmed to be dead, while the number is much higher. Around 8,000 peoples are not, 8,000 Gazans are dead, but the bodies are not discovered yet. The Gazans who were worried about their dears were organizing mass funerals for 150 bodies, for two bodies, where the memories that were remaining from the people were their remains, their clothes, their shoes, their watches, and anything simple yet can give some comfort to the ones who were not sure about the whereabouts of the bodies of their dears. The life in Gaza has changed forever. People are still struggling, and people are today reminded, since the last night, they reminded that the Israeli Air Force is still hovering all around different parts of the Gaza Strip, and that the IDF is still hunting Gazans, disturbing the already disturbed life, spreading death and displacement once and once again.
0: Akram, I'm wondering if you can respond to the United Nations Human Rights Chief Volker Turk, who's called Gaza a death trap for journalists. You have been a journalist in Gaza for years. As you said, you lost 250, more than 250 colleagues. What has this meant as the Israeli Prime Minister Benjamin Netanyahu does not allow in international journalists, and then the Israeli military kills hundreds of Palestinian journalists?
2: The situation in Gaza is catastrophic as an overall situation when it comes to the general population, but there are some specific job-related hardships when it comes to the journalists. They were always there. They were the first responder, along with the medical teams, to cover the truth about the bombardments. And also, they were the footage that we were providing was used by very significant committees that were fact-finding and were hoping that they would condemn the occupation. Now, that made them also bear the brunt of most of the hostilities that were taking place in the Gaza Strip. That made them a target, which were, they were not supposed to be a target. They were targeted while doing their job. Their job proved to be a dangerous job for the occupation because it has been exposing some and most of the atrocities that have been taking place. They have discovered the truth. They have also, they have widespread presence worldwide, even when they are very dedicated local Palestinian journalists, and the footage that have been provided, they have been provided, was used and is still being used by diplomats, by INGOs, by UN agencies, and that's why I believe they were classified as an enemy, and they have been paying that very heavy price that could reach their life being claimed by the ongoing war that has been merciless when it comes to the to them, when it comes to the paramedics, when it comes to the medical teams, and when it comes to also humanitarian crews who were trying to reach out for the people in need and alleviate a bit of their suffering.
0: Akram, you have worked in the humanitarian field for the last few years. According to the UN, over 560 humanitarian workers have been killed in Gaza in the last 3 years. What has been most shocking to you about what you witnessed during this work, and what made you decide to go from being a journalist to a humanitarian worker and now back to being a journalist?
2: As a matter of fact, I indeed was working for a humanitarian organization. I was hoping that by working with that organization, I'd be able to support the humanitarian effort. I would be able to contribute to alleviation of the suffering of the people. And yes, indeed, I was very close to the people. Some of the ex-prisoners who were released, not being very well oriented to the situation. Some of them were with psychological situations. Some of them were unable to identify their families. Some others were not able to move. Some of them lost their limbs. I was there. I was hoping that I would help. And I was indeed helping with that organization, seeing the people, recording their experiences, extending a helping hand when needed. The organization was also helping the general population by empowering them, providing them with the very essential supplies. And I also managed to find my way to still try to help people and extend a helping hand to them, even with me outside of that organization. I believe the humanitarian situation is very catastrophic, and it is one of the direct results of October 7th. For such a significant period of time, people were not allowed to access any kind of food supplies whatsoever in the Gaza North, and some other times throughout the full Gaza Strip. People were deprived from the shelter. People were deprived from the non-food items. More importantly, the tents that they used as a temporary shelter for the people of Gaza. The toll that has been endured by the humanitarian workers is also very heavy. More than 500 people were killed. Most of them were killed during their job, during the service, during reaching out to the community or coming back from the internally displaced people camps. They were killed while cooking the food for the people in need when the food was extremely scarce. They were killed when they were reaching out for the children who are most vulnerable, for the elderly people, for the women, for the IDPs in general, who are also, even if they are young, even if they are men, they are also vulnerable because of the very scarce situation that was endured in Gaza that is still very relevant to the day. So the situation is extremely dire. The humanitarian workers have been trying to help and support the people, and they have already paid a heavy price, and they're still continuously paying that heavy price. Some of them were injured, some others were not lucky enough to survive, but most of them are still determined to continue delivering the mandate and continue reaching out and supporting the people of Gaza. Despite the very difficult situation in Gaza, despite the fear of death and destruction, despite the fear of injury, despite the very lacking situation they have been living when it comes to fuel, when it comes to movement of cars, when it comes to the condition of streets and buildings and camps, the humanitarian workers are courageously continuing to deliver their mandate, continuing to work and continuing to see off their colleagues dying and being buried without giving up that mandate and without giving up that noble mission. Something that should be acknowledged, something that should be appreciated, and they all know very well that they have been serving this noble notion of supporting and uplifting people and providing them with their very basic human right of access to food and supplies in a very critical conflict zone.
0: Akram Asatari, I want to thank you so much for being with us. Be safe. Gaza-based journalists joining us today from Gaza City. That does it for our show. Democracy Now! Is currently accepting applications for an individual giving manager to support our fundraising team. You can learn more at democracynow.org. I'm on the road here in the United States on October 16th. We'll be at the Woodstock Film Festival for an afternoon panel. Then to Hollywood, California on October 22nd, October 23rd at Stanford University where the film Steal the Story, Please. We'll be playing. We'll speak afterwards in the Q&A. On October 26th and 27th, University of Colorado Boulder, Colorado State University, Fort Collins. I'm Amy Goodman. Thanks for joining us.
3: I'm Dr. Anthony Lizowitz, and this is Climate Connections. Climate change is not a game, but a board game created at the College of Menominee Nation in Wisconsin aims to help people understand how climate change affects tribal communities and how they can respond.
4: So the game is, it's a fictional reservation and a fictional tribe, but it's inspired by the Menominee tribe and reservation.
3: Sarah Smith of the College's Sustainable Development Institute helped develop the game, called Restoration. Her team is beta testing it and plans to release a free version next year. Players are tasked with responding to floods, fires, droughts, and other climate impacts. The cards they play determine how well the tribe can withstand and recover from these events. For example, investing in emergency planning can help protect against a fire or flood, and developing a solar farm can help reduce the risk of power outages. Players are forced to consider how different decisions affect the tribe economically, environmentally, and culturally, and they gain and lose points both as individual players and as a group.
4: This is a very community-based game, because if the community loses, we all lose.
3: So Smith hopes the game provides a fun way to think through the real-life decisions and trade-offs that come with preparing for climate disasters. Climate Connections is produced by the Yale Center for Environmental Communication. To learn more about climate change, visit climateconnections.org.
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7: 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I'm Melinda Hamelgarn, a registered dietitian and investigative nutritionist on a mission to connect the dots between food, health, and agriculture and find food truth. And I'm delighted to welcome my guest back from last week, Ms. Niaz Dori. She is the coordinating director for the North American Marine Alliance, or NAMA. Ms. Dori has been a community organizer for over 35 years, working on environmental, social, and economic justice issues. A life-changing moment came in 1994 while she was working at Greenpeace, and she was asked

0: Hero for the Planet by Time magazine, receiving the Spirit of Farm Aid Award and the prestigious James Beard Foundation's Leadership Award in 2024. Welcome, Niaz. It's great to have you again.
1: Thank you. Nice to be with you again, Melinda.
0: Well, we had such a great conversation last week, and I felt like we didn't even cover half of what we both had on our list with regard to choosing seafood in the marketplace and understanding where our fish comes from, who caught it, how it was processed, etc. So I wanted to touch on the issue of the kind of fish species that are available to us in the marketplace. Because many of us, if we are lucky enough to have a small mom-and-pop fish market, we can go there, we can support the local fisher person. But for many of us, the only place to get fish is at a supermarket and behind the fish case there, or worse, if you go into a fast food restaurant and you order a fish sandwich. So where do all these fish come from? What are the species that we are provided to choose from? And how many species are there that we don't even see?
1: That's a pretty tall question, but let me see where I can start. The reality is the ocean is a fishy fish world. There are not that many fish that I know of that swim alone. So chances are when a fisherman or a fisherwoman is going to catch something, there are other species that are going to be caught with it. Unfortunately, the marketplace has decided that we really should only eat a few of those. Maybe it's because it's easier for their processors to handle it, or they've figured out how to make money off of those dozen species and don't want to mess around with the others. But from where I sit here in New England, we know that fishing people catch over 60 different kinds of species, yet the marketplace really prioritizes about a dozen of them. And to me, that shows how much disrespect we have for the ocean and the life that lives below it, that if we are catching these animals and we're killing these animals and our rationale for that activity is that we got to feed people. The fact that we don't think people deserve to know that there's all this bounty that's available and that just being told that all you want is cod and haddock, and if that's considered overfished, then you're out of luck. You should go with whatever else that the market decides you should eat. The reality is there is more available from the ocean that the marketplace tells us. And it requires us to open our minds, open our appetites, and try something different. Some of us who have the privilege of having some extra income might get some sushi and try something different at a sushi restaurant. But that's not the only place where you can experiment and find other seafood. If you have access, particularly if you're in a coastal area, I bet you anything you can have access to some of the lesser known species that the marketplace doesn't find valuable. It has equal value in the ocean and it has equal value to the fishing people who caught it. And I think you would be surprised by the taste, the flavor, the textures, and the bounty that the ocean has to offer.
0: And the nuances in the flavor and the nutrient composition, I think, is also something that's lost when we just limit the variety of foods that we eat. And that applies to land-based foods as well as seafood.
1: Absolutely. Think about how many people gravitate towards chicken breasts versus dark meat. And if they raise poultry and this chickens and turkeys so that they can have bigger breasts because we've decided that's what we want to eat.
0: Yeah.
1: What about the rest of this animal that we have killed? And it has potentially better taste, better values. And particularly with the ocean, we've been lucky enough to have Farm Aid as a partner, and we've been connecting the culinary folks that make food for Farm Aid with sources of seafood. And the number of times I've heard, oh, people aren't going to want to eat that at the concession stands, and that we talk them into it, they buy it, they serve it, and it flies off the shelf. And here you have changed one chef's mind just by sticking to Farm Aid's value, the homegrown concessions values of eating seasonality, eating within the regions that Farm Aid is being held, and being able to buy close to the venue. Suddenly a chef's mind has been opened. when before they thought, oh, nobody's going to

0: want to eat blue catfish, yet suddenly everybody is eating blue catfish and liking it.
1: Yeah.
0: And it's an invasive species, and it's one of those things that if we can't beat 'em, eat 'em. You know, we need to be able to experiment and explore these different opportunities.
1: Right. And you're also helping me think about how much menu descriptions and our cultural narratives shape how we influence the food system. And speaking of menu items, if I see salmon on a menu in a restaurant, I think I'm correct to assume that that is going to be farmed. So the Atlantic salmon name is analogous to a farmed fish versus choosing a menu item that specifically says wild caught. Is that correct?
0: That's right. You're absolutely right. If it says Atlantic salmon, the chances that it's wild is literally zero, because Atlantic salmon in the wild is considered an endangered species. And so nobody's allowed to catch it. Certainly nobody's allowed to sell it. That is why there has been such an expansion of Atlantic seafood factory farming, not only in the Atlantic region, but in the Pacific region, off the coast of Chile, and a whole bunch of places that Atlantic salmon should not even be. And so if you see Atlantic salmon on the menu, there is no doubt that it's farmed and probably held in high density environments, often fed a combination of foods that includes some wild fish that has been caught off the coast of West Africa or South America, and that wild species of these small fish that they catch and grind up to feed the Atlantic salmon farms are actually fish that the people of that country have historically relied on for sustenance and for their livelihoods that now they no longer have access to, so that those of us who have other options and a lot of means can have access to Atlantic salmon.
1: This story is reminding me of something you said in an interview, which was the ocean interacts with us in visible and invisible ways. And this is one of those invisible ways where we simply go into a restaurant, we think we're doing the heart healthy choice, we order the Atlantic salmon, but little do we know what that Atlantic salmon was fed, how it was raised, and what it brings to the table along with what we see.
0: Absolutely. And your best choice for salmon that is naturally high in omega-3s is the salmon that's caught in the wild. And right now for us, it's in Alaska or the Pacific Northwest. And that salmon is available. A couple of our board members are salmon fishermen, and they just finished their season in Alaska. And a lot of the businesses that I mentioned on the Local Catch Network in the last show actually take Alaska salmon to communities all over the country.
1: So I want to continue our conversation on the kinds of labels a person might see in the marketplace. We've talked about the Atlantic. We've talked about farm versus wild caught. What about ways of catching fish, line caught, net caught, and trawl fishing? Do you want to say anything about those? And how would we know how our fish is caught?
0: So the more we advocate for transparency in the seafood value chain, the more information you have. Up until recent years, you really wouldn't even know how that fish was caught. And then some marketing, particularly around swordfish, back in the late 90s, when the swordfish species were in trouble, there was some labeling around the gear that was being used. And the same thing with shrimp, where people were learning more and more about how shrimp fisheries caught with trawl nets had high levels of other species that was being caught in it. So we began to learn about different types of gear that's used to catch fish. When I first started working on fisheries issues, one of the first things I did, because I really was ignorant, I knew nothing, I spent a lot of time fishing as often as folks would take me out, and had some experience working on different gear types and different boats. And what I mentioned on our last show was this issue of scale. What I realized is even when it comes to gear, scale is really important. The swordfish disaster was a disaster caused by hook and line fishing operations. In that case, you had boats that were putting out miles and miles, like 30 miles or so of line, and they were catching whatever they could in their path and a lot of swordfish in the process. So you can have a hook and line fishery, and if it's at the wrong scale, you still have a problem. You can have a trawl fishery. The Alaska pollock fishery is a trawl fishery that catches, oh gosh, I think the numbers that I have heard range from the nets are as big as 3 football fields or how many 747s. They can truly be indiscriminate. Yet I went on a trawl boat of this guy who unfortunately passed away from cancer, Paul Metivier, and he had a 30-something foot boat out of Newburyport, Massachusetts, where he had one of the first trawl nets in this region that had a sensor on it. He didn't want to catch more than a few hundred pounds at a time. So if the sensor, that was a scale on his net, suddenly showed that he was catching, let's say, 200 pounds, and I'm just using these numbers to tell you the story, he would slow down to allow things to swim out. So that when he brought his trawl net up to the deck, he only had the 100 pounds that he was looking for. What that translates into when you allow your net to get filled with fish and you just don't care and you're speeding through it, the fish come up on deck, they are all smushed together, hardly anything is alive, and you have to throw a whole bunch overboard because it's either not marketable because of the way it looks or the species that it is. With the kind of care Paul was applying and many other fishermen who use trawls apply, he has just enough and the fish that come on board are still alive. He can return them back to sea and he will market whatever he was catching at the time. He wanted multi-species so that he could teach people what the bounty there is of the ocean. So those were my lessons. No gear has a halo above its head. And any gear can be used at the right scale or the wrong scale to either make it meet the values we're looking for or undermine those values that we want to apply to our food system. It goes back to the issue of knowing that boat, knowing the business, getting connected to the ways of fishing and asking questions before we throw our money in that direction.
1: That's so important to know. All right, let me take one break. I want to remind our listeners that if you're just joining us, you are tuned into Food Sleuth Radio, and today we are doing a part two interview with Ms. Niaz Dori. She is the coordinating director for the North American Marine Alliance, or NAMA, and we are pulling the curtain back on the seafood industry, and I think this is a fantastic deep dive, no pun intended. I want to talk about scale some more, though, because you know how we're sold on scale? We're told that we need to have a big scale operation because it's more efficient. How would you respond to that?
0: Yeah, well, the push towards efficiency is what brought us the Green Revolution and factory farms. And there was a woman here in Gloucester when the issue of efficiency came up, when factory trawl operations wanted to come here to Gloucester. She said the smaller boats have calculated inefficiencies built into them. And that calculated inefficiency is what makes them how the ocean operates, not how Wall Street operates, and what the ocean is bringing to them, not what the market is demanding that they bring to shore. That calculated inefficiency is key to us being able to eat from the ocean and leave something for it behind to remain healthy. Efficiency has destroyed our land food system. The kind of corporate takeover that efficiency has brought to us has undermined pretty much every aspect of our society that it has touched. We're going to see efficiency disrupt the marine ecosystem, disrupt the health of the communities that depend on it, and disrupt the food system that the rest of us depend on. So we need to go back to the kind of calculated inefficiency that's built into the community-based fleet and had operated very well for generations until factory operations took over, which is actually not that long ago in the greater scheme of things. This efficient level of operation through factory systems it's less than 100 years old. It's about as old as the Green Revolution, and that's not that old. So if we can tap into the wisdom of our elders and the wisdom of the folks who taught us how to cook and how to eat and how to have healthy communities, we can find the kind of seafood system that can feed us, the kind of food system that can feed us and leave something in the ground or in the sea for its own sake.
1: Mm. You're teaching us how to rethink what we assume to be normal or moving in the right direction, quote unquote. I want to talk about climate, and I think the beauty of speaking with you today is that you've had close to 40 years working with people who are close to the land and close to the sea. And so I'm assuming that you have heard and seen the changes that have been brought by climate change. What do you want our listeners to know about how climate has been affecting the oceans and how that's been affecting the ability for fishermen and women to make a living?
0: Climate change has had an immense impact on the ocean, whether it's the rising of the ocean's waters or the changing of the temperature or everything in between. One of the things that's happening and is having a visible impact on fishing communities and their ability to make a living off the ocean is the constant shift they're experiencing in the species that are swimming in their waters. And it's one of the reasons why the small-scale fleet is actually more effective in being able to adapt to climate change. A lot of the so-called efficient vessels are very much single-species oriented, or monocrop. The equivalent would be monocrop. If your farm can only grow soy and corn and the climate is no longer welcoming of you to be able to grow soy and corn, you go under. You don't know how to adapt. If your farm was diversified and you were growing multiple crops and raising different kind of animals, your ability to adapt and try different crops and be able to still make a living is higher. The same thing is happening with fishing communities. Those small scale boats that are not hyper specialized in single or maybe two or three species can adapt. They can try different gears. They can travel a little bit more nimbly through the waters and be able to absorb the black sea bass that may be showing up here in northern New England, where up until a few years ago, you couldn't find it south of Rhode Island. Or even some of the cold water shrimp, for instance, that is not showing up here because the water has gotten warmer. So what do you do if your boat is only a shrimp boat? You're out of luck. But if your boat is a fishing boat that has the ability to be versatile, then you can re-rig and fish for something else. But that all takes resources, much like if on land you wanted to suddenly grow something other than soybeans or corn because of climate change, you have to buy the other seeds. You have to learn how to grow those other crops. And the same thing happens with the fishermen. They now have to invest in different gear. They have to learn how to treat those other animals. They have to adapt just as farmers would in the face of climate change. And then, of course, there's other related issues with climate change, which is the cost of fuel that comes with it. And many of them are beginning to consider how they can have different kind of boats that have less reliance on diesel. There are just so many aspects of climate change that affects fishing communities' day-to-day life, including, you know, here I live in Gloucester, and every year more and more of this community goes underwater at different times of the year. And what does that do to the working waterfronts that are destroyed? The Outer Banks of North Carolina, every year they have to rebuild pretty much. Some of those communities are wiped out and then they have to start all over again. There are some of our fishing folks in Florida that these frequencies of storm are leading to them losing their businesses and they have to start rebuilding from scratch. Those are all traumatic events that they have to make their way through in order to continue the ways of life that they're used to.
1: Yeah, and I would hope that our tax dollars would go towards creating some safety nets for folks that are suffering because of these climate events. So we should talk about the political landscape. Is it supportive, and how do we move it in that direction?
0: As an organizer, I'm always advocating for organizing. You know, we all need to find the common denominator in our battles and band together for whether it's food justice, climate justice, land justice, healthcare justice. There are certain things that all of these battles have in common. And I find often that when people want to advocate for fisheries or seafood or the health of the ocean, the other side, so to speak, tries to make it so complicated. And they come and say, oh, fisheries are so complex, you would never understand it. So don't even bother, just take our lead and do what we ask you to do. Honestly, it's not that complicated. We have our ability to understand and to take control of the political process is undermined by the fact that corporations dominate our political process. And so the only way we can reverse that is for those of us who care and those who can see the common denominators between all these fights to come together and to fight to take back the control of the democratic process in order to get policies in place that respond to community needs, that respond to the fact that people need food to eat without having to destroy the source of that food, that people need healthcare and that shouldn't have to go and set up a fund on GoFundMe in order to pay for their treatments. There are common denominators that we all need to build our power around. And the first thing that we need to kick out of the system is the corporate takeover of our democratic process. And it's not just in the U.S. This is happening around the globe. We as NAMA are lucky enough to be part of a global movement called the World Forum of Fisher People. And we see the same corporate control happening at the United Nations level as we are seeing it happen at the level of U.S. Congress. That's why even if there are artificial borders set by political systems around us, we need to mentally eliminate them in order to be able to not only solve the issues here, but also support those who are working on the same issues and fighting the same fights around the globe.
1: Niaz, your website is a wonderful resource for learning more about these issues and coming together to work for a truly resilient food system. I want to talk about the Sustainable Seafood Guide that you have at the North American Marine Alliance. That could be a good guide to help us guide our food dollars so that they are supporting a resilient food system rather than the corporate model.
0: Yes, resilient food system, but thriving is really what we're aspiring towards. One of our board members, Justin Soleil, who is a member of the United Huma Nation from Louisiana, said, we're tired of being called resilient. When do we start thriving? And I think that's what we also want to see with our seafood system, with our food system in general and the communities that bring it to us. That sustainable seafood guide is meant to not only allow for that resiliency, but to create that pathway to communities thriving. And one of the things that we tried to do with that document was to get people to think critically and not to just simply say, well, this seafood on such and such guide is considered to be a green seafood, or that one is considered red, or this one is orange. So I'm going to go with the green and avoid the orange. What we've learned over the years is those red, yellow, green lists create situations where everybody gravitates towards the green till that green ends up ending in orange and very quickly in the red. And so we're really trying to encourage people with our sustainable seafood guide to think about values, to think about the ways that you think about your land food. If you have values that you've applied to your chickens and your pigs and your tomatoes and your lettuce and where you shop and what you support, just transfer those values to your seafood buying habits. We had the pleasure of working with a lot of folks in the healthcare system. One of them was University of Vermont's hospital. And Diane Emery, who you may know, who was the food system director, she told us the story of when we first began to work together. They had just done their strategic planning and they decided that they were going to use Marine Stewardship Council to be sustainable. And then she learned about all these other values. And she said something like, we used the red, yellow, green list. It was a good start. And then we learned about everything else and we realized we had to go deeper. And that's because they found out that the so-called sustainable seafood had a large carbon footprint, for example. So as soon as they started to buy regionally, they reduced their carbon footprint from something like 10,000 miles to less than 1,000 miles. That was a big sell for them. But there was also other values that made them go deeper and go beyond the red, yellow, green list, apply their critical thinking and think about their broader values when it comes to seafood. And that sustainable seafood guide gives you some of those things to think about.
1: That's fantastic. Yes, Diane Imry is a model dietitian. I'm so glad you brought her up. Our healthcare facilities should be examples of how to eat well. So I'm so glad you folded that in. Niaz, we are out of time. I want to thank our listeners for joining us. Remind everyone that Food Sleuth Radio is produced by Dan Hemmelgarn for KOPN in Columbia, Missouri. Most of all, I want to thank my guest, Ms. Niaz Dori, Coordinating Director for the North American Marine Alliance. I will provide links to the Sustainable-Seafood Guide, the North American Marine Alliance, as well as the localcatch.org. And we'll all start thinking more critically about our seafood choices. Thank you for your work and your time with us again today.
0: Thank you, Melinda. Good to be with you.
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5: Welcome to This Way Out, the international LGBTQ radio magazine. I'm Lucia Chappell. In the news this week, Serbia's lesbian prime minister abruptly becomes president in a partisan pre-election gambit, while the U.S. midterms separate the supportive progressives from the transphobic performers. U.S. civil rights law is open to interpretation, and so is discrimination and sexual assault, or so it seems. A Virginia street gets a lesbian name, and an English castle gets a rainbow ring. We've also got tips for National Coming Out Day. Then we'll meet a drag artist who's at the forefront of defending the Kennedy Center. Come out and make some noise now that you've found This Way Out.
6: I'm Melanie Keller.
7: And I'm Joe Bainline.
6: With News Wrap, a summary of some of the news in or affecting LGBTQ communities around the world for the week ending October 3rd, 2026.
7: Serbia's long-serving lesbian prime minister is moving into the president's chair. Ana Brnabić took office on September 28th following the sudden resignation of populist president Aleksandar Vučić 7 months earlier than his term's end date. Brnabić's 2017 election made her the Balkan nation's first female and first queer PM and the world's second woman head of government. After the ceremony handing over power, Brnabić said, "It is a great honor for me to receive this position from such a person, and now it is my duty to hold this office until the people elect the next president of Serbia. The people are set to do that within the next 90 days. The abrupt shift in leadership is considered to be a political maneuver ahead of the upcoming parliamentary elections. If his SNS party is successful in the October 25th snap vote, Vučić is slated to be appointed prime minister. Ana Brnabić has been acting prime minister of Serbia since 2017, but will now serve as the interim president. An influential student movement against government corruption and authoritarianism has been growing for nearly 2 years. The Students Win movement has had the support of LGBTQ plus activists who have been unimpressed with Brnabić. The prime minister has rarely spoken out for marriage equality or other civil rights during her almost decade in power, although she has managed to secure those privileges for her own family. The Students Win movement, along with the coalition party Platform for a European Serbia, have formally entered a list of candidates in the election opposing the Vučić government. If they are successful, Vucic's domination of Serbian politics will come to an end. Brnabic is a close political ally of Vucic in the SNS party.
6: As the U.S. midterm elections approach, queer and trans rights remain a major talking point, even with some supposedly progressive politicians acquiescing to conservative exclusion campaigns. California Democratic Governor Gavin Newsom told the Associated Press that he found it deeply unfair for transgender women to compete against cisgender women. Iowa's Democratic gubernatorial nominee Rob Sand has doubled down on his support for a law that would ban transgender athletes from competing in high school and college sports teams appropriate to their gender. Running for the U.S. Senate in Texas, James Tallarico told Fox News that he would vote in favor of a national ban for gender-affirming surgeries for trans minors, procedures that are rarely recommended. Still, some progressives are holding the line. Kentucky Governor Andy Beshear is urging colleagues not to fall into the trappings of the culture war against transgender athletes. Governor Beshear spoke on CNN about vetoing a red state bill that would ban transgender girls and women from participating in sports.
8: In Kentucky, we only had one trans athlete. She was a seventh grader that started a field hockey team in her middle school to make friends. But that bill you're talking about didn't just do that. It banned all trans care for youth, any and all, and removed the ability of any parent to make decisions on the health care for their children. So it was sweeping. But here's my take. We don't throw anybody under the bus. That is not the party that we are. We start as a party of compassion and empathy.
6: 80-year-old Massachusetts Senator Ed Markey is similarly refusing to buckle to Republican pressure despite his hotly contested primary challenge. He spoke out last week about a congressional resolution urging the NCAA protection resolution to revoke its transgender athlete eligibility policy.
9: They don't get to decide who belongs in society and who does not. I lead the Trans Bill of Rights because it is our moral obligation to defend the rights of trans people. Trans people deserve the right to health care, to receive proper identity documents, to safe schools and workplaces, to serve their nation, to celebrate the same unassailable rights to education and to jobs and to housing as every other American. Simply put, to experience the freedom, the joy, the opportunity afforded to every other American.
6: Tyler Hack is the executive director of the trans rights advocacy group, Christopher Street Project. She spoke to WHYY about the division within the Democratic Party. In their words, the reality of being a transgender person in America in 2026 is that on election nights, while other folks are talking about who had a good night and who had a bad night, sometimes you are quietly wondering, am I going to be okay? Independent trans journalist Erin Reed agrees. She points to anti-trans Democrats' election losses as clear indicators of why you don't throw transgender people under the bus.
7: In the state capital of Virginia, the city council has approved an ordinance to rename a street after the late owner of one of the United States' oldest lesbian bars. Vicki Hester was the proud owner of Babes of Carytown, a bar nearing 50 years old. Known beyond the bar for her civic engagement and care for the Richmond community, Hester has been sorely missed since her passing in September of 2025. Babes of Carytown weathered decades of discrimination, including Virginia's anti-gay alcoholic beverage control legislation, which lasted all the way to 1991, which could revoke a bar's license if it was deemed a gathering place for homosexuals. Hester told RVA Magazine in 2025 how Babes not only survived but thrived through the 90s. She recalled packed happy hours and weekends throughout the decade, providing a space she said was for those who needed acceptance and to find others like us. Hester not only provided generations with a space for queer joy and embrace, but also spent her life opening the bar to host fundraisers and donated food every week to a local food pantry, which also will carry her name. The street beside Virginia's one and only lesbian bar, Babes of Carytown, will soon be named Vicki Hester Way.
6: The U.S. Education Department has removed protections against discrimination based on sexual orientation and gender identity from Title IX of the Education Amendments of 1972. The law prohibits sex-based discrimination in schools or education programs that receive federal funding. The big question is the definition of the word sex. During Trump's first term, the Education Department created additional work for those who filed Title IX complaints in an already complicated procedure and weakened their protections. The Biden administration attempted to reverse some of the Trump-era restrictions, and Title IX was expanded to include protections on the basis of sexual orientation and gender identity, as many courts had ruled. Biden's 2021 executive order has now been rescinded, returning the civil rights law to Trump's 2020 regulations. The September 28th decision narrows definitions of sex-based harassment, reduces schools' investigation responsibilities, and rescinds protections for queer and transgender students. Concurrently, a sexual assault case at Cornell University from 2024 has reopened. The student identified as Jane Doe did not feel justice had been served after her Title IX case resulted in the expulsion of only two of her seven assaulters. The punishment for the other five was an essay assignment. Following the Education Department decision, Executive Director of LGBTQ plus advocacy group Fairness West Virginia, Andrew Schneider, issued a public statement. It read in part, "Every side of this public discussion agrees that all sexual misconduct should be reported and punished. This rule makes that sort of accountability more difficult to attain. Instead of providing more protections for women from sexual misconduct, this rule provides more protections for perpetrators of sexual misconduct while trying to trick Americans into believing transgender students are the real danger."
7: Finally, Totnes, England's town castle, got a tremendous rainbow flag wrap during the local Pride Festival. Local organizers called it Capture the Castle as they ringed the nearly 1,000-year-old structure. Nearly 400 attendees gathered in the small market town to watch the unfurling. A Totnes Pride spokesperson told The Telegraph, "Capture the Castle is the image that will define this year's festival. But what we've built around it is a genuinely ambitious arts and culture program over 40 events. With the castle standing atop a hill on the edge of the town, the flag covering it nearly dominated the skyline. Totnes Pride says this work signifies that their town is a place that welcomes people from all walks of life and gives them a soft place to land. Though not everyone saw it that way, as some detractors took to the internet to ridicule the event, with remarks ranging from pure homophobia to concerns over the use of public money, critics were eclipsed by the queer joy of the four-day celebration. The ancient iconic structure, swathed in rainbow chic, gave a clear message of visibility and history. In the words of Totnes Pride organizer Harry Goddard, the installation shows queer people have always been here and we always will be.
6: That's News Wrap, global queer news with attitude for the week ending October 3rd, 2026. Follow the news in your area and around the world. An informed community is a strong community.
7: News Wrap was written by Jeb Bakke, produced by Lucia Chappell and Brian DeShazer, and brought to you by you.
6: Thank you. Help keep us in ears around the world at thiswayout.org, where you can also read the text of this newscast and much more. For This Way Out, I'm Melanie Keller. Stay healthy.
7: And I'm Joe Bainline. Stay safe.
10: It's all right. You may all come out.
5: On October 11th, 1988, the first anniversary of the Second March on Washington for Lesbian and Gay Rights, the organization National Gay Rights Advocates launched the original National Coming Out Day. This Way Out was newly out of the broadcast booth at the time when we spoke with National Coming Out Day coordinator Greg Kaysen about plans for that first event.
11: There are activities happening in such places as Philadelphia, Long Beach in California, Omaha, Nebraska, and such smaller cities as Cullowhee, North Carolina, Logan, Utah, and the list goes on. In Boston, they're also having a conference on October 11th called A Student's Guide to Coming Out. They're also having the Freedom Trail Band, which is a gay band, play in the subway stations. They're even having a woman by the name of Marcia Gessen, who's the editor of Next there in Boston, who will be applying for her citizenship as an openly gay person. In Philadelphia, the Mayor's Commission on Sexual Minorities is doing a mailing campaign and a press conference to give a representation of how many gay people there are in the Philadelphia area. On October 11th, we're going to be on the Oprah Winfrey Show nationwide, and we're going to have not only Gene O'Leary is going to be talking about coming out, and Terry Sweeney is going to talk about being an openly gay actor. We're getting a fantastic response from individuals all around the country. They just want to be a part of coming out and expressing themselves not only to us but to the nation, people from all walks of life, and we've even had a few inquiries from Europe.
5: For the first National Coming Out Day, This Way Out's Greg Gordon went in search of supportive resources.
12: I wonder, wonder, who, I'm in the back room of a Different Life bookstore in Silver Lake. I'm speaking with Richard Labonte, and we're going to talk about books that are a good bet for those of you who would like to find out more about coming out.
13: A few years ago, there probably wouldn't have been more than three or four that were important. Now there's actually about two dozen. I'll mention a couple of the newer books first. One is called Beyond Acceptance. It's a book which charts in a kind of sociological way the seven or eight stages of coming out for parents. It used to be that a lot of books that covered the coming out field were for gay men. Lately, there have been a lot more for women, which is important.
14: Hello, I'm Carol.
15: And I'm Maria.
14: And together, we're Zrazy.
15: And we're crazy about This Way Out,
14: the international lesbian and gay radio magazine.
5: U.S. President Donald Trump tacked his name onto the facade of Washington, D.C.'s John F. Kennedy Center for the Performing Arts in December of 2025. Donors pulled out, audience members fled, and artists refused to appear. A court ordered Trump's label removed, but the administration is now claiming that the facility should be closed for maintenance. It was suddenly shuttered in mid-September, and the situation reached a fever pitch when the administration threatened to withdraw $257 million of renovation funding or even demolish the center entirely. However, the venue has friends who are not about to let that happen. This Way Out's Jeb Bakke noticed one of them at the head of a huge protest demonstration.
16: Tara Hoot is a drag queen and activist based in Washington, D.C. Following her in-person and online political work, the Action Network group Hands Off the Arts reached out to Tara to join the fold in their fight against government overreach at the Kennedy Center. For the better part of this year, Tara Hoot has been an MC at protests and aided the group in organizing for the protection of the beloved performing arts venue. I spoke with Tara Hoot about her drag performances, political action, and MCing before thousands in one of Hands Off the Arts' largest protests on September 18th.
17: And so I'm going to say, darling, but I want you to say, I'm strong. Right? You say, I'm strong. Darling,
18: I'm strong.
17: I'm going to say, darling, and you're going to say, I'm brave. Right? Darling,
18: I'm brave.
17: You say, darling, and you're going to say, I'm gorgeous, and you're going to believe it about yourselves, all right? Darling,
18: I'm gorgeous.
17: You are brave. You are strong. You are gorgeous. And let's keep up the fight.
19: So Hands Off the Arts, we've been doing these Friday protests since March. Every Friday we show up, and it might be 60 people. We did another rally that had maybe a couple hundred people that showed up, and this one benefited greatly. We've had it on the books for like 6 weeks, but it benefited greatly from the banana pants news cycle that was coming out, right? Like, it was in the news, the Kennedy Center, people were like, what, is he going to tear this down? We have to do something. And we said, well, listen, we have this thing scheduled. So, we got there early and I started talking to NPR, which was just delightful and just kind of watching people show up. And it, you know, you always wonder, we had 1500 people RSVP on our website. So we're like, well, we'll see what happens and how many people show up. And people just kept coming and coming and coming and coming. And I got on the microphone and made sure we all knew that it was a peaceful protest and we're there to really celebrate and to say hands off the Kennedy Center and let's get these hands around the Kennedy Center. And then we started and it was off to the races. I joked with everybody. I was a middle school teacher for years, so I knew how to keep everybody in line, and that it worked. People were just excited to be there. They're excited to show up, excited to protect the Kennedy Center. And my goodness, Wonder Woman was there. And I said, my little gay heart was just exploding to have Linda Carter just a few feet from me. And just, you see the sea of people in front of you and you're singing, you know, America the Beautiful and looking at the American flags. And there's a patriotism that I think we've ceded sometimes to the right. And the American flag is just as much ours, right? It's the American flag for a reason, to represent all of us. And we were there to show that. And it was really moving.

0: what have you seen already sizably shift in your action here so far?
1: I think that what I would love is to bring back professionals who know about the arts to be at the Kennedy Center, right? To the people that were running it and doing amazing things. The Reach was really meant to have smaller performances to do outreach, to reach out to the community. And there was a social impact team that reached out to me, and they were amazing. And they were one of the first ones fired because they were doing the hard work of bringing different communities together, bringing the arts from the Kennedy Center to the different communities in Washington, D.C., and the educational part of the Kennedy Center. It's not just a place for fancy musicals and operas and all of that stuff. There's a huge educational outreach across the country that mentors artists and provides inspiration and education. So I want to see the Kennedy Center back to its former glory with artists in charge and people who know what they're doing to really keep John F. Kennedy's vision of the arts and the importance of the arts to the American culture, keep that vision alive. The building, I always joke, they say the building needs maintenance. It's like, I'm 50 years old, just 5 years younger, I think, than the Kennedy Center. I need maintenance too, right? That doesn't mean we're going to tear myself down. But how do we make sure that the Kennedy Center survives, and not just survives, but thrives, once we get this crony board and this man out of the dealings of it? It's just, as everything he touches, you know, goes bankrupt and is ruined. It's like, let's see what we can do to fix it. And I have to have optimism. I mean, you have to have hope. You have to have optimism, that you can make a difference. And I think that the longer that this man keeps focusing on slapping his name on a memorial to a dead president, or building a triumphant arch for himself, or making everything gold, or ruining the reflecting pool, for goodness sake, the more he keeps focusing on these vanity projects, the more and more Americans are realizing that this man doesn't give a 2 cents about them. He doesn't care about their health care. He doesn't care about how expensive gas and diesel is. He doesn't care about how expensive groceries are. He doesn't care about this war that he's thrown everyone into, where service members are being killed. The longer he spends focusing on these vanity projects, the less time he's spending on actual things that the Americans every day are worrying about.
0: Sounds like Tara Hoot is out there to give a hoot.
1: Absolutely, give a hoot. You know, people joke that I should run for office. It's like, darling, that's every once in a while. I did a little spoof running for second place of the DC delegate, for the congressional delegate, and I said, I don't want to win, but I want to get second place, so write me in. So that was fun to do. But it is a hoot to be out there, to put yourself out there, and to see what difference you can make.
0: What I was curious about with the origin of the name Tara Hoot, it's been a long time since you've lived in Terre Haute, but you carry it with you. What part of that origin do you think comes out in Terre Haute?
1: I think that people right now really need connection, right? I try to do that all my gigs. I always start by asking, I tell people that origin story, like, my name is Terre Haute because I'm from Terre Haute, Indiana. Is anybody here from Indiana that wants to admit it? Right? And I'm remarkably, 9 times out of 10, there is somebody from Indiana, or at least the Midwest, right? And so having that conversation, that connection, and then it just expands from there, right? I was at brunch once, and I was doing a brunch gig, and I talked to this older couple that came in and found out that they were married in my hometown church in central Indiana. And any town in Indiana, no matter how big it is, has about 8,000 churches in it, right? And they were married in this one church that happened to be mine. And so it was just wonderful, right, to make that connection. I would not have made that connection if I didn't stop to talk to them. So I think that Midwestern kind of sense of checking in with people and really caring about what they say and caring about their answers and making those connections is something I try to bring to all of my interactions. And I think that really helps people feel like I'm looking out for them, right? And they want to connect with me right back, which I love.
0: When one looks back on your previous drag performances, this isn't the first time that you've used drag for a political platform as well. I'm curious, was that something that was apparent from the start, or was that something that came to be over time, that political aspect?
1: The political aspect definitely has been something that's come along as Terre Haute has grown. I think that when drag is inherently political, right? And then you can either use your voice to show up for things or just, I don't want to say jest, or you can do your shows. And I don't begrudge anybody for staying in a lane and doing what they feel comfortable doing, right? But for Terre Haute, I would do these family fun brunches, which I still do. And the Proud Boys threatened to come, one time, and instead of them showing up, 300 people with rainbow umbrellas showed up. And so I'm not going to let the scary people out there win, right? I'm going to keep showing up and keep being fabulous and keep bringing some light and joy to the world. And if that's
2: being a little bit political about things. I think I'm excited to go out there. I mean, would I be lying if I said there weren't days that I wake up and I go to a gig and I'm like, I'm wondering, is this, will I come home? Right? What's going to happen? But you're still going to put one foot in front of the other, one high heel in front of the other, and get out there.
0: And I feel the climate has just gotten to this boiling point of recent. I feel that the Trump campaign has, for whatever reason, put this tremendous crackdown on drag performances in particular.
2: Well, and the drag attack is really an attack on, I think, trans people and dehumanize them, right? And I would say that the hate, quote-unquote hate, that I get on the internet is mostly people saying, you'll never be a woman, we hate trans people. I'm like, well, I'm a drag queen, right? And there's a difference. And standing up for trans people is, I think, this point in history where we have to. I mean, we need to, and it's a moral clarity to stand up for folks who are under attack, whether it's gay men during the 80s, AIDS crisis, trans people now. I mean, the list goes on and on of communities that have relied on others of positional power to show up and to help make a difference.
0: Yeah, I'm curious if there are things that maybe we haven't gotten to tap into yet. The things that you'd love for your average American to know about what it means to stand up in this way and to fight for the arts and education and for the rights of people.
1: Yeah, I feel like, you know, people come into looking at drag through all different lenses, but they might think drag is one sort of way, right? And I always say there's so much diversity, beautiful diversity in drag, in performances, in type of performances, in performers. And for your average American out there, don't just listen to what you're hearing on the right-wing scaremonger machine, right, about what drag is or what my storytime shows are. Like, I had a friend who said, I took my son to your Terre Haute storytime show, and my mom couldn't believe it. And I showed her your picture, and she said, well, that just looks like June Cleaver, right? So I think people think one thing about drag, but it's all these beautiful things. And don't judge it until you go see it, right? So put yourselves out there, show up to a drag show, support local drag. I think that's really important, is to put yourself in the seats and to support small businesses, small locally owned businesses, and to support those drag artists. Terre Haute, I think, wants to bring joy to as many people as she can. And if you see Terre Haute walking down the street, make sure you say hi. And if you have an opportunity to come to one of my shows, my holiday show in December, I would love it, right? And I joke that drag performers, drag queens, I'll speak for me, adults and toddlers have the same reaction. They're either going to be super excited to see me, or they're going to look at me sideways and be like, I'm not so sure about this, right? Because it's a lot to look at, right? There's makeup, there's butterfly wings, there's bubbles, there's whatever I'm dressed up as. And don't be afraid to make that connection and to just kind of lean into it if you're a little uncomfortable. I can't tell you how many people I've been their first drag show. And no matter if it's a grown-up show or a kid's show or my holiday show, I'll read a little story at the end. And I look out, and it's usually a story about, like I've said this before, about being brave or about being strong. And you'll see people, like grown-ups, just getting teary and crying a little bit because they've not taken that time to just have a sense of whimsy and a sense of wonder at the world, because the world is so heavy all of the time. And to have a drag queen just make you take a little moment to consider your humanity, I think is really important right now. And that joy and that moment of hope can't be overlooked.
0: Yeah, Tara, I just thank you so much for taking the time to chat. And thank you for all the work and joy that you bring to people.
2: Absolutely. Thank you for taking the time to talk with me. And the more joy we can bring, the better right now, right? And keep showing up, keep making a difference. And I do a call and response at my shows where I'll say, darling, and I make everybody say, I'm strong, I'm brave, and I'm gorgeous. And so if you're at home listening, look at yourself in the mirror and repeat those words about being brave, strong, and gorgeous, because you are. And you can make a difference in the world just by being you.

0: I've been speaking with activist and drag queen Tara Hoot. For This Way Out, I'm Jeb Bakke.
1: Thanks for finding This Way Out, brought to you by the nonprofit Overnight Productions. 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Jeb Bakke interviewed Tara Hoot. The Gay Men's Chorus of Washington, D.C. performed some of the music you heard, and Kim Wilson composed and performed our theme music. 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
0: Talking about corruption in the unions and all this stuff. 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
1: 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On today's Labor Arts Calendar, Performing Into a New Reality, Marion Matten talks about Michigan Circus Women. That's at noon in East Lansing, Michigan, also available online. 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In today's labor history, on this date in 1879, labor leader and songwriter Joe Hill was born in Gävle, Sweden. You can discover these stories where they happened. The online Labor Landmarks map is available at laborheritage.org. Today's labor quote is from the song Joe Hill, performed here by Paul Robeson.

0: This is the Tom Hartman Program.
1: Well, another day, another example of Trump administration brutality. This is grim. Her name is Ayla Lucas. She's 7 years old. She's Canadian. She's autistic. Loud noises, cold temperatures, things like that, they send her into a spiral. As of this moment, she is sitting in the Rio Grande Valley Processing Center in McAllen, Texas, wrapped in a Mylar space blanket, sleeping on a floor mat, subject to 24-hour lights, noise, overcrowding, and the kind of sensory chaos that experts say can cause irreparable neurological harm to autistic children. Dean Blundell writing about this over on Substack. Her mother, Tanya Warner, is a Canadian citizen from British Columbia. She has lived legally in the United States for 5 years. Her Social Security documentation lists her status explicitly as, quote, lawful alien allowed to work. She has a Texas driver's license. She has a work visa. She has an actual physical visa. She was working on her green card. Her husband, Edward Warner, is an American citizen. But ICE locked her and her daughter up anyway. The family wasn't doing anything suspicious. They were driving home. They were returning to their home in Kingsville, Texas, after attending a baby shower. It's an absolutely normal Saturday. And they hit a checkpoint, and, you know, ICE took her away. They sent her fingerprints to Washington, D.C., and Washington, D.C. said, lock them up. Now, it may be that it wasn't D.C., that that's just what's being reported. It may be that the ICE officers or the Border Patrol guys who saw them thought, ah, not citizens. I can get a $2,000 bonus if I throw these people in lockup. There's a lot of that going on apparently right now. Not to mention the local police getting as much as $1 million per person to hand people over to ICE. But this is what remains: the warehouse, the concrete floors, the Mylar blankets, the lights that never turn off, the overcrowding, the cold, the noise, the food that Edward Warner described as terrible, the utter absence of anything a child, let alone an autistic child, needs to survive psychologically intact. A board-certified pediatrician, Dr. Lolly Sevier, assessed 39 children detained in this center where this little girl is. She said, and this is a quote from her report, she said, it could be compared to torture facilities, extreme cold temperatures, lights on 24 hours a day, no adequate access to medical care, basic sanitation, water, or adequate food. She said that every single one of the 39 children she evaluated who are being held by us, with our tax dollars, by these monsters, every one of the 39 children she assessed showed signs of trauma, every single one. Congressional visitors described children hiding under their Mylar blankets, peering out with exhausted eyes, asking, begging when they could leave. Representative Jackie Spears said the only sounds audible from the facility were the rushing air conditioning and the cries of small children and babies. Representative Jim McGovern reported migrants who hadn't showered in 40 days. The smell, multiple witnesses reported, was overwhelming. And this is where Ayla Lucas is right now. This is the largest immigration processing and detention facility run by Border Patrol and the CPB in the U.S. This is crazy. 77,000 square foot warehouse that's been converted into a jail. Now, I don't know if I'm assuming that these are white people. In fact, there's a little picture of the little girl who looks like a little white girl. So it doesn't quite fit so neatly into this meme or idea that really what they're trying to do is rid America of non-white people. But hey, any kind of massive program to do anything like that is going to sweep up people who are not, you know, part of the target audience, which of course is people with brown skin or black skin, or, you know, however you want to characterize Native American or Asian skin. But this is just, you know, no criminal record, valid documents, no reason.

0: throw him in jail. Meanwhile, a candidate for office, a candidate who's running for the state House of Representatives, showed up when J.D. Vance had this rally on Friday. This was down in Florida. The Florida Times Union reporting about this. Ben Braver is the guy's name. He's apparently braver than most. He went to Vance's thing, and he stood up and he started yelling, "Thank you so much, Vice President Vance, for the gas prices. Thank you so much for helping us win in Iran. Thank you, President Trump. Thank you so much for J.D. You are such a good vice president, you pedophile protector. I'm excited for the $5,000 check. I'm so excited." So they threw him to the ground, beat him up, handcuffed him, and dragged him off. Now, he's merely exercising free speech. I could see, you know, kind of surrounding him and hustling him out of the building, which is what you normally do with hecklers. But no, they beat this guy. And it's all on video. And Vern Miller, who's a media producer who is a caucus captain for Donald Trump, said, quote, "Tackling a dude for speech is never a good look." You think? He's been charged with trespassing, by the way. U.S. Marine Corps veteran and advocate Charles Wellis also took issue. He said this was straight up bull beep. The man was exercising his right to free speech. He was not resisting, was complying with law enforcement. So, it's a little over the top. Alexander Willis writing over Ross Story that it just ended J.D.'s presidential ambitions. I don't think so. In fact, I think that the authoritarians, the fascists and neo-fascists, who are so enthusiastic about Republican governance and J.D. Vance and Donald Trump, are probably cheering. Hey, you know, that guy had the temerity to stand up to an authority figure? You can't have that. I mean, you know, it's, well, last week in Russia, there's a big news, because it's so rare. 60 protesters were detained in Moscow. There was an authorized rally. They had they had gotten a permit for a rally, and the Putin administration thought it was going to be a pro-Putin rally, and it turned out to be an anti-Ukraine war rally. And so they just swept up all 60 people, and off they go to the gulag. J.D. Vance, Vladimir Putin, what's the difference? I don't know. Finally, I want to share with you just kind of a follow-up to the story that we were talking about on Friday when we last spoke, which was these $500 checks that Donald Trump is sending to everybody who is on Obamacare. And now he's doubling down on this. And it's all designed to make people think that if they go out and vote Republican, they'll get a $5,000 check. This is insane. I'll tell you about this right after the break, and I'll pick up your calls.
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0: It's your media support group for We the People. We'll be right back. Gar in Atlanta, Georgia. Hey, Gar, what's on your mind today?
2: How you doing today, Tom?
0: I am great, but I'll get better, Gar. How about you?
2: I don't believe in ghosts, but I believe the ghost of Jeffrey Epstein is all up in the White House. That's why he's doing so much crazy stuff.
0: Certainly
2: going
0: the
2: into
0: spirit
2: Iran.
0: Of him, yeah.
2: Everything but Jeffrey Epstein. Let's stay away from that dude because his ghost is haunting us. We please, Democrats, don't talk about Jeffrey Epstein. And Democrats aren't either. They're not.
0: Yeah.
2: I mean, sexing children and nobody's talking about it?
0: Yeah.
2: Jeffrey Epstein's ghost with Halloween around the corner is all up in the White House. Thank you.
0: Well, yeah, and now we get the news report that the guy who outed Howard Lutnick for being friends with Epstein, going to his island and doing business with him as recently as 2018 when he was busted for soliciting minors in 2006, that guy who outed Howard Lutnick just committed suicide, in quotation marks, at the age of, what, 47 or something, or 56. I'm scratching my head on that one, too. Gar, thank you. Thanks for the call. Tammy in Sterling, Massachusetts. Hey, Tammy. Tammy, thank you for watching us on YouTube.
3: Hello.
0: Hey. What's up, Tammy?
3: Hi. Thank you for taking my call. I just wanted to add to the conversation about Krista Pike that you were speaking about, mm-hmm. how she had to...
0: who got the lethal injection.
3: Yes, yes. And as someone who... I have a very good friend who is eligible to be signed in Florida, and Ron DeSantis has been on a... just a tear down there. He signed 19 death warrants last year. Mm. He's already signed 19 this year. So every 2 weeks, it feels like a violent assault, because I'm just hoping that it's not my friend he signed, but okay. In order for him to live, someone else has to die.
0: Well, this is what the Saudis do. This is what the Iranians do. This is, you know, this is what... We're the only developed country in the world that has a death penalty. That's it. Just us.
3: It really is. It's so inhumane, and it affects so many people besides just that one person, when nothing, you know, it just feels so...
0: It does not diminish crime.
3: We should be beyond this at this point. And I hope that people do investigate what happened to that woman who is still on a ventilator, Krista Pike, and because even the practice of what they're doing is obviously not...
0: Well, it looks like she's brain dead now. Remember when George W. Bush flew down to Florida to prevent a woman who was brain dead, whose husband wanted to take her off the ventilator, prevent her from being... from having the plug pulled? Eventually it was, and she did die, but not until the Republicans had turned it into a whole big political thing. Now that Krista Pike is apparently brain dead and on a ventilator, are the Republicans going to be fighting to keep her alive?
3: I don't know. I can't imagine what they're going to do.
0: Yeah, it's got to be, you know, their brains have to be broken. I mean, they're just like, they've got to be freaking out about this. What do we do?
3: Yeah,
0: you know,
3: exactly.
0: Somebody's on a ventilator, you keep them alive. But wait a minute, she's supposed to be dead, but we're supposed to kill her. I mean, it's just weird. Tammy, thank you. Thanks for pointing all that out. That's brilliant. Thank you. We'll be right back. Lori in Ocala, Florida. Hey, Lori, what's on your mind today?
4: Hi, Tom. I have a thought-provoking rant. It's so funny because I think why is an ongoing thing that we're asking, and I'm talking about why. Why jail a 7-year-old autistic Canadian girl?
0: And her mother.
4: Who voted for them?
0: They were jailed. They're jailed together.
4: And her mother.
0: Yeah.
4: Why start a war in Iran? Why randomly blow boats out of international waters? Why take away American taxpayers' health care? Who voted for this? Why impose tariffs on Americans? Why destroy all efforts to obtain clean energy? Why? Who voted for this? So I think when we throw out all of these random acts that are committed with taxpayer dollars, mind you, and we ask why, the only conclusion that I can come to is who profits from this? Because there is no reason. There's no logic. These are just random things. These are a handful of things that at the beginning of your show I would jot down, like, yeah, that little Canadian girl, what the heck? And it doesn't matter if it's a Brazilian girl or a Mexican girl. It doesn't matter. Why are we doing this?
0: Right.
4: Nobody voted for this. We voted for the big, bad, you know, convicted boogeyman to be locked up. Nobody voted for this. So I think we can no longer even talk about anything without just kind of throwing our arms up and saying, why?
0: Well, here's the thing. I remember, and I'm starting to get this painful deja vu. I remember in 2016 being quite confident that Hillary Clinton was going to win, and then Donald Trump becomes president. I remember, you know, 2 years ago in 2024 being quite confident that Kamala Harris was going to win, and then Donald Trump wins, and the Republicans take the House and Senate. And this is what's happened post-Citizens United. Citizens United was decided in 2010, and billionaire funding of elections prior to Citizens United was in the millions or tens of millions. Now it's in the billions, the thousands of millions, and the multiple thousands of millions. And that's what's happening right now. As we speak, billions of dollars is being poured into these races and they're using AI. They're pulling out all the stuff. They'll lie, they'll cheat, they'll steal. I mean, it's like there is nothing, there are no ethical lines right now that the Republicans mm-hmm. will not cross in order to win this election, including, you know, Trump's attempt to bribe people with his $5,000 check. It's obscene. It should be illegal. But five corrupt Republicans, several of them we know on the take, themselves corrupt, changed our rules, changed our laws, overturned decisions that the Congress made in the 1970s after the Nixon bribery scandals and the Agnew bribery scandals, just overturned those laws and turned our country over to the oligarchs. And the oligarchs don't want to let go. They, you know, and now you got the tech bros in with the oil oligarchs. And, you know, it's basically the thing that they have in common is they're all worth hundreds of millions or billions of dollars. And that class consciousness.
4: Can I interject here?
0: Yes, go for it.
4: I wanted to interject. These are all acts that are committed with taxpayer dollars. These billionaires got to be billionaires because they're using our money. These acts are all bought and paid for by American citizens. So they can't just be billionaires without us, okay? We are being, you know, totally ruined by them taking our money and then dumping these awful acts on us. So, yes, everybody has to vote, but we also have to spread the word. We are all becoming less Americans, less everything, because of them stealing our money.
0: Less free. And I would, you know, yes, you know, Elon Musk, for example, the only reason Tesla survived was because Obama gave them an $800 million bailout, if my memory is correct to the amount. And the reason that he's a billionaire now is because of SpaceX contracts and, you know, federal, he's, you know, at the trough, as it were. But also, you know, nobody earns $1 billion. What they do is they get a couple million people to generate a few, you know, a couple $100 a year extra in from their labor, you know, and that money goes mm-hmm. to the billionaire at the top. You know, Elon Musk famously said that if you got rid of all the billionaires, everybody in America would starve. And he's got it exactly upside down. Yeah, if we got rid of all the billionaires, then the workers could share more money among themselves. But, you know, it's the workers who are feeding us. It's the workers who are building our things. It's the workers who are keeping the economy together, not the billionaires. The billionaires are the parasites on top of the system. And now they want to control our politics. And, you know, like I said, five corrupt Republicans on the Supreme Court, at least three of them deeply in the pockets of the billionaires are giving it to them. Laurie, thank you. That was a great rant. Brian in Tacoma, Washington. Hey, Brian, what's up?
5: I'm calling about the absence of a AI freak out, like in regards to Wuhan lab, Anthony Fauci, Rand Paul, Donald Trump freak out. I don't see how those are any different, and I don't know why the right wing isn't freaking out. Sure.
0: You're talking about the broken test tube in Siberia and Russia?
5: Okay.
0: First of all, this is apparently pneumonic plague, which is airborne bubonic plague. But bubonic plague is caused by a bacteria called Yersinia pestis, which is vulnerable to a handful of, you know, to several different antibiotics. I mean, we could treat the plague fairly easily nowadays. That was not the case with COVID when it was released.
5: No, that's not quite what I was calling about. Yes, there's that thing in Russia that's just breaking today or whatever. But yeah. what I'm saying is the AI, the whole theory that Rand Paul attacked Anthony Fauci with and the right wing, you know, freaks out for years is that Anthony Fauci was funding and or part of research in labs in China. And either it depends who you ask in the right wing, either Anthony Fauci and or the Chinese purposely let it out on us, or it accidentally got out. But I don't see how that's any different from exactly what Donald Trump and his minions are doing with AI right now. I don't care.
0: I see what you're saying.
5: I don't care if a biological virus takes me out or an AI virus or, you know, Terminator crushing my skull takes me out. I'm still taken out either way.
0: Yeah.
5: And both of them are the exact same thing. Like a government and or, you know, private citizens, kind of depending on who, you know, are messing with it, and Trump's complicit, whatever, and it's leaking out, you know? Like, if they really believe that Anthony Fauci purposely or accidentally, the stuff leaked, leaked out of Wuhan lab, and that's why we had, you know, COVID or whatever, which didn't actually matter in the time. Sure, let's find out later. But the important thing was, okay, it is out. Let's fix it, or let's combat it, not how did it? Anthony Fauci did it theretofore. It's a hoax or whatever. But it's the same thing.
0: Yeah.
5: Either
0: no, I get
5: both
0: it.
5: Of them.
0: I get it, but
5: and
0: see,
5: I don't. And so
0: Anthony Fauci
5: was
0: associated with the Democrats. Even though he was hired by Trump.
5: That's the answer.
0: I think so. And the Wuhan thing, by the way, I mean, we did have reciprocal agreements with dozens of these labs all around the world where they would monitor.
5: As we should have.
0: Exactly. They would monitor for highly contagious or novel diseases, and everybody would alert everybody so that the whole world could be alerted. And we may have been, I don't know if we were or not. I haven't dug down into this rabbit hole. But, you know, it wouldn't surprise me if we were even sending them some money or at least some cooperation for that purpose.
5: We should have.
0: Exactly. Because these are like beacons around the world where, you know, warning signs. But that was, you know, that was the basis of the whole Fauci freakout, you know, which was just BS.
5: But the exact same potential for danger, even though one's biological and one's not, is happening right now. So it makes me wonder, was the freakout, you know, not really real? And we're told it's 50% of the country thinks that, when really it's like 5% of the country and a bunch of bots and trolls.
0: Yeah.
5: And has the freak out just been lost to ignorance, partisanship, and you know, just like,
0: well, the freak out was BS to begin with. Their initial freak out about Wuhan was all, and they knew it. They knew it was, they just, if you don't have a governing philosophy, if you don't intend to do things for the people, if your only goal is to make the rich richer and suck up to them and live large, as you know, the extent that you can on their dime, then the only thing you have to sell is outrage. You know, you've got to, you know, in order to get people cranked up. I mean, this is the great lesson of Facebook and all the other social media things, is that the one thing that does grab people is outrage. And if you can get people sufficiently outraged continuously, then, you know, you've got them. And so that was the Wuhan thing, was, you know, that was the outrage du jour cycle, you know, and then they moved to, you know, boys and girls sports, and, you know, God only knows what else is coming next. But Brian, I think your point is brilliant.
5: I'm sufficiently outraged constantly.
0: Yeah, there you go. Brian, thank you. That was great.
5: All right, bye.
0: Yeah. Okay, here it is. Donald Trump is sending money to tens of millions of Americans this week and next. So if you are on Obamacare, if you're on the Affordable Care Act, you will probably be receiving a $500 check. And, you know, signed by Donald Trump with a letter telling you that $500 is money that Joe Biden stole from you. When in fact, it's money that the Affordable Care Act had, you know, built into their system out of the so-called user fees to help pay for what are, you know, what they call navigators, people who help people sign up for Medicaid for the Affordable Care Act, and for advertising telling people that the Affordable Care Act is available to them. Trump refused to spend the money to hire those people and refused to spend the money to advertise Obamacare during the 4 years of his previous administration. And as a result, had $1 billion left over, so $250 million a year. So he's taking that $1 billion and chopping it up into $500 checks and sending it out to people today, saying that Biden stole this money from you, when actually it was Trump. And that here's proof. I can deliver a $5,000 check if you vote Republican. Well, that apparently wasn't enough, because, you know, there's not that many people on Obamacare. It's only a couple million. So now they're going to send a $90 check to basically everybody on Medicare, saying that, I don't know, you got screwed by Medicare or something. He declared on Truth Social that his administration would send out checks that the money will come from the $2 billion Medicare Improvement Fund. Now, this is a fund that's supposed to make it easier for you to access Medicare. This is traditional Medicare, not the Medicare Advantage scam. This is real Medicare. And there's a fund designed to, you know, to pay for people who help you out and to, you know, deal with your problems with your doctor or whatever, you know, payments, whatever. instead of spending money on that, he wants to pass that money out. And then this is what he said. This is a verbatim quote from Donald Trump. Quote, because I delivered on this very important issue for the American people, they can rest assured the highly popular $5,000 Trump dividend will be distributed to every U.S. citizen if and when the Republicans win the midterm elections. Just like the Doge dividend of $5,000 we were supposed to get, or the tariff payments of $2,000 we were supposed to get. Ron Wyden says this is Trump's latest attempt to bribe the American public. And he's right. I mean, there's no other way to describe this. This is just so wrong. So what's on your mind today? Thomas in Pinetta, Florida. Hey, Thomas, what's up?
6: Hi, Brother Tom. You'd be proud of me today.
0: How so?
6: Well, this little timid posse that doesn't like controversy or arguing or verbally brandishing weapons got into it with three Trumpies. They teamed up against me at the dinner table at the local restaurant. Mm-hmm. But I held my own. I did pretty good, considering. I'm kind of proud of myself.
0: Good on you, Thomas.
6: Yeah, it's not my nature to be that way. Usually when people start talking, I'm in Trump country, you know. I'm behind enemy lines. I'm one dim in many hundreds of magazines.
0: So what'd they say? And what'd you say?
6: Well, I just told them that Trump was evil, and that if you support him, you're complacent in his crimes, and you're guilty too. Mm-hmm. And they didn't like that. And then I went on to tell them that I felt like Trump was a antichrist person, which he is.
0: I agree.
6: They didn't like to hear that either. But, you know, I don't know. It's like talking to one of these wound-up dolls. You know, you pull the cord, you know, and it says something. And you pull the cord, these people are always saying, Trump this, Trump that, Trump great, you know, wonderful, Trump wonderful. You keep you keep pulling out the little cord, you know, on the little talking doll, you know.
0: No, it's just
6: the rhetoric. You know, they don't know what is going on at all.
0: No, I get it.
6: It's not just my community. It's not my community. It's everybody's community out there in rural areas, you know, in the West, the South, and everywhere. I mean...
0: This weekend, I'm sorry, Thomas. I was just going to say this weekend, Louise and I were driving out to Forest Park to go climb a mountain, and we were listening to the Patriot Channel on Sirius XM, the right-wing channel, and it's just crazy. These people calling in, going, "Oh, Donald Trump, he's saving America. Donald Trump, he's cleaning up, you know, the problems of America. He's making America pure again." You know, it was just wild. Thomas, thank you for the call, and good on you. Congratulations.
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0: Last week, Dimitri Melhorn, who is an attorney and a Democratic strategist, was on my colleague David Pakman's show, and he was talking about how Trump could run again in 2028. Now, I don't give this very much credibility, mostly because Trump is falling apart right in front of us. He's 80 years old. And I just don't think he'll physically be able to run for president in 2 years, but God only knows, right? But basically what he said was, if the Republican Party were to nominate Trump, even though he can't legally run for a third term, the case, of course, you know, they would be sued by Democrats, the case would go to the Supreme Court. At that point, the Supreme Court would invoke what they call the political question doctrine, which is that if we make a decision that affects a political outcome, we're not going to make that decision. And they may just, you know, just whiff, you know, just say, well, you know, it's the party chose it. We're going to let it happen. I don't know. We'll see. Meanwhile, Uday and Kusei just have the nicest friends, you know, Uday and Kusei Trump. There's this guy, Fernando Ceramido. He's the far-right operative who's called MAGA's man in Latin America. He's been jailed for allegedly ordering the murder of his pregnant mistress and is currently under investigation for drug trafficking. He's an Argentinian political consultant and publicist. He was honored at Mar-a-Lago as the best Hispanic political consultant of 2025. He has business ties to Brad Parscale, who is Trump's former campaign manager and is now running a pro-Israel, pro-Netanyahu online influence operation. In August, he was arrested in Bolivia following the shooting of Nadia Beller, who is a Bolivian lawyer and activist who was pregnant with his child, reportedly. He is married to somebody else. And photos of him and Don Jr. have popped up, and Ryan Grimm says, this is consequential. The Trump administration has moved to revoke the visas of Bolivia's attorney general, who oversees the probe into this guy. And Ryan Grimm is accusing the White House of trying to cripple the case. He says this is why they are now physically coming after the Bolivian attorney general. The right in Latin America is heavily bound up in drug trafficking, and Saramindo's arrest was or is threatening to expose it all. Don Jr. cameo, extremely unsurprising. According to the Associated Press, the Trump administration started the process to revoke visas for 27 Latin American officials from Bolivia, Colombia, Ecuador, and Peru, which the outlet noted are all nations friendly with Donald Trump. Right. So Uday and Kuse ride again, huh? What's on your mind? I'll pick up your calls on the other side of the break.

0: Kathy in Dayton, Ohio. Hey, Kathy, what's on your mind today?
1: Oh, hi, Tom. Thanks for taking my call. I just wanted to talk about my experience at the anti-orange rally that was held in Dayton, Ohio on Saturday.
0: Oh, cool. Yeah, go for it.
1: There are two things that I want your viewers to take very, very seriously. One is everyone needs to get off their butt and get involved in the few weeks that we have left to make a difference. There should have been way more protesters at this rally than there were. They estimated between 200 and 300. There should have been way more. Believe me, there were way more MAGAs marching into that auditorium. It was just literally embarrassing. Mm. Number two, do not listen to anyone that says we're going to have a blue wave. You need to act like this is any other election that is highly gerrymandered, and you know the Republicans are going to cheat like hell.
0: Yeah.
1: So
0: well, and not only that, they're starting to spend, the billionaires are starting to spend their billions of dollars right now, and the races are tightening up. Democratic shoo-ins, I'm not believing it. I'm not believing that we're even going to hold the Senate. When the billionaires start spending their money, do not underestimate the power of, you know, $100 million spent on advertising in a single state.
1: Well, the protesters, the MAGAs were here to see orange. Make no mistake about that. They could have cared less about the two bozos who were actually running for office. They don't want to see them. In fact, they probably never even heard of them.
0: Right.
1: But
0: it's
1: they were here to see orange. His popularity, I hope it's just a Dayton thing. I really do. But I don't think so. I think we've been fed a bill of goods that his popularity is dying. I just don't think that it is. So get out there, vote everybody. Get everyone you know to vote.
0: Well said,
1: and make
0: Kathy.
1: Sure you do something, whether it's phone banking, canvassing, split draw, protesting. We still have, you know, the No Kings coming up October 17th, which no one is really sure what this is. It's supposed to be voting. It's not an actual protest this time. Mm-hmm. But, you know, the people who are going to be there are actually the people who are already registered to vote and ready to go. We need to get people who are not registered, which, by the way, in Ohio, today is the last day you can register.
0: I was just going to say, this week, registration closes in about half the states.
1: Yes. So, people, if you can hear my voice, get out there and vote. I know we keep telling you this is the most important election of our lifetime, but it is. It really is. I just don't know what else I can say to get this.
0: No, you said it very well, Kathy.
1: I'm telling you.
0: And you can go to vote.org, by the way, to check and make sure your registration is still intact, because the Republican governors and secretaries of state have been purging people off voting rolls like there's no tomorrow. Probably 10 or 20 million people around this election cycle. Typically, it's around 5 million. Kathy, thank you. Thank you very much. My daily take today over at HartmanReport.com is about this fascinating story that has just completely flown under the radar. Last Wednesday, Howard Lutnick announced that, well, actually, even before I get to that, let me just lay out a scenario for you here. This is how I opened the article. Just imagine. The year is 2041, and your daughter is now in her 20s. She's had a federal financial account, a Trump account, since she was a child. It was created for her by a billionaire Treasury secretary she's never heard of, and it's tied to her Social Security number. The account has also become a central clearing space for everything else she does, from student loans to health care to her tax refund, housing assistance, disaster relief. And one morning in October, your daughter tries to book a flight to come visit you for Thanksgiving, and her purchase is declined on orders of the federal government. Her internet has slowed to a crawl. The apartment she was trying to rent just vanished, and the job she was interviewing for just stopped returning her calls. So what's going on here? Well, 3 weeks earlier, she'd attended a protest, and an ICE agent took her picture and put it into the database. And as a result, her responsibility score, something she didn't even know was associated with her Trump account, dropped by 40 points, and now she can't travel. Now, if you think that sounds nuts, this is actually how it works in China right now. It's called the social credit system, and it's run through government collaboration with a group of the largest social media, banking, and online commerce sites in China. It scores individual citizens on everything from how promptly they pay their taxes and bills to offensive speech in public or online, right down to jaywalking and playing loud music on a train. And your score determines your right to travel. China blocked 29 million air tickets and 6 million high-speed rail tickets on this basis. Low scorers find their internet slowed down, their kids kept out of better schools, their faces put up on a wall of shame in movie theaters. Even dating apps will shun them. And if you want to repair your scores, it takes 2 to 5 years, and you have to almost daily praise the government and the party. Okay, so that's how it's done in China. And the foundation of this is that everybody in China, there is one single file that contains all the information on each individual there. Now, we have always tried to avoid that here in the United States. When Franklin Roosevelt rolled out Social Security in 1936 and Harry Truman got the first Social Security card, Republicans and some Democrats went nuts, saying that giving everybody a number is the beginning of creating George Orwell's Big Brother society. And so starting in 1946, right up until 1972, when Nixon stopped the practice, every single Social Security card had the words "for Social Security purposes, not for identification." You couldn't use your Social Security card as ID. I mean, that Nixon changed that, and now, you know, if you want to open a bank account, they want your Social Security number. But Lyndon Johnson similarly proposed a national data center in 1965 to consolidate everybody's data, all the different agencies. Congress held four hearings on it and shot it down. Congressman Neil Gallagher said, a suffocating sense of surveillance is not an atmosphere in which freedom can long survive. And in fact, you know, then came Watergate, and we discovered that Richard Nixon was actually using the IRS to go after people on his enemies list. And so Congress passed the Privacy Act of 1974, which basically outlaws this. So back to that last Wednesday. Last Wednesday, Howard Lutnick announced that every child in America under 18 is going to be given a Trump account, not money. They're just going to open an account. This is being done collaboratively with the New York Mellon Bank, a $55 trillion bank, the largest in the United States, maybe the largest in the world, I'm not sure, whose principal investor is $15 trillion.

0: summer found that 26% of parents are already purposely declining the Trump accounts. And only 5.6 million kids have signed up for them, or people have signed up their kids out of 73 million eligible kids. So they're just going to do it for you anyway. And associated with these Trump accounts is the new Trump Accounts Program System of Records, which can hold basically all of your data. Exactly what you know, generations of Americans of both parties have tried to avoid. And information can come from other government agencies, such as federal, state, or local entities, including ICE, and can go out to ICE as well. Jaywalked, played loud music on a train, attended a protest against ICE or the GOP. Yeah. You can ask to see your child's record, but there's no procedure to delete or edit one. Treasury claims they're going to keep all this information safe, but Scott Bessent has already used Treasury information, IRS information, illegally. D.C. Circuit Court judge ruled 4 weeks ago that he broke the law 42,695 times when he allowed ICE to access IRS records. So, and now, don't get me wrong, I think giving every kid in America, you know, basically a fund to start a nest egg is a great idea. It was first proposed by Thomas Paine in 1797 in his pamphlet Agrarian Justice. He proposed having a fund for every child that matures when they turn 21 and they get the equivalent of a year's salary. And that once you turn 50, every year you get the equivalent of 2/3 of a year's salary, which became Social Security. So I'm not opposed to the idea, but the way that this is being implemented by the Trump administration is downright scary. And it is being forced upon us. And there was a place where you could file a comment demanding a parental opt-out or have your child's records deleted or that the name of every agency and contractor who touches the data has to be publicly disclosed. But and it was working yesterday, but apparently now, today, it's closed. So, wild stuff.
1: This is the Tom Hartman Program.
0: You might want to call your senators and your member of Congress and ask who removed the opt-out. I think it was Ted Cruz. And what happened to the privacy protection walls? Don in Pittsburgh, Kansas. Hey, Don, what's up?
2: Hi, Tom. Last week, there was some important, very important things that happened. One that sort of sails under the radar was that three Republican states, Louisiana, Alabama, and Arkansas, filed two sweeping lawsuits with the goal of ending shield laws. One suit, Louisiana v. New Hamande, was filed in federal court and targets abortion providers in pro-choice states. The other, Louisiana v. New York, was sent directly to the Supreme Court and attacks three states that protect those providers, being New York, Massachusetts, and California. Now, this is from Abortion Every Day, and, you know, people who want to keep up with the nuts and bolts of this stuff need to read that.
0: Yeah.
2: And then another situation is that the admitted Todd Blanche and all these guys, they've promised that they're not going to do anything until after the midterms.
0: Right, and then they're going to start enforcing the Comstock Act.
2: Well, then they want to revive the Comstock Act. And, you know, now they've been told, top officials have been instructed to move very slowly on any abortion-related actions now, but they're ready to come down like a ton of bricks afterwards. Now, that would, you know, a million, I don't know, what's something like a million women here, I don't know how many, but a lot of women get abortions through mail order, you know, mifepristone.
0: Yeah. Yep.
2: And, of course, that infuriates the right because they don't get to have their confrontation scenes at abortion clinics and everything.
0: Well, so plus they want to control the women in their states. I mean,
2: yeah.
0: It's just that simple.
2: Oh, yeah. They want, and they want, you know, women who are have children they can't afford, whose careers are going to get disrupted, are women who can't take much action against them.
0: Right.
2: And so they want to do that. And they're also worried about, you know, white people aren't having enough children and everything. Well, if you want people to have children, you got to, you know, the punitive version isn't going to work. Then you end up like Romania,
0: where
2: they ended up with
0: his
2: Ceausescu
0: orphanages. You know what's bizarre about this, Don, is they're essentially trying to force women to become trad wives. And if to be a trad wife, you have to have a husband who can support your entire family with a single paycheck, which the Republicans destroyed, right? I mean, you know, to be in the middle

0: class today, you got to have two paychecks. And so
1: it's
0: like really weird. It's like they cut out the floor and then they said, go stand there.
1: Yeah.
0: It's amazing.
1: Well, this is a key thing that's going on in the background. And this ties into what's going on overseas. You know, at the same time, we have this very weird thing with this flight where, the Dubai Air or whatever it was, where there just happened to be a plumber, an Israeli plumber, who's an expert pilot from watching YouTube videos.
0: Yeah, it's a good. That was a fortunate coincidence. He saved the plane.
1: Oh, I mean, come on.
0: Yeah. Oh no, I'm perfectly willing to believe it was a coincidence.
1: Well, it could be, but you know,
0: listen, Don, I'm a pilot too, and I'm not a commercial pilot or a jet pilot, but piloting a giant airplane and piloting a little Cessna 150 and driving a car, those three things are not all that different, unless you're taking off or landing. If you're in flight, it's pretty straightforward stuff. And that particular aircraft, instead of having a joystick control, has a yoke control. So it's very intuitive. It's like it's like driving a car. So
1: but
0: it makes sense to me.
1: Were they in a pretty steep dive when he got into the...
0: They were. They were heading straight for the ground. Yeah. Don, I got to move along, but thanks for the call. Rich in Central Woolley, Washington. Hey, Rich, what's on your mind today?
2: Well, you know, we got all these bad economic numbers again. The employment is down. The jobs numbers were horrible. The previous job numbers were revised down. But yet there's still, in spite of all the anti-Trump sentiment, there's still people who think Republicans are better at the economy than Democrats.
0: Yeah, you can thank the billionaire-controlled media for that.
2: Yeah, but I think we've done ourselves a great disservice by all the way back in 2020, we didn't talk enough about how Trump's economy was already in a nosedive before COVID hit. Because everybody, or folks on the right, give him the benefit of the doubt. Oh, COVID ruined his wonderful economy. But we were already in a manufacturing recession in February.
0: Yeah.
2: So that meant 3 months prior to that, we were already getting negative numbers.
0: Mm-hmm.
2: So we only had about a year and a half of the Trump miracle economy. If you calculate in the Obama boom fading out into the Trump administration. But, you know, we've never talked about, you know, we talked about, oh, yeah, the Trump screwed up COVID and ruined the economy. Now, the economy was already going down before that.
0: Yeah.
2: And that, you know, would show a track record.
0: In large part because of his tax cuts. Every single time you get a Republican tax cut, it's followed by a recession.
2: Yeah, the sugar high tax cuts.
0: It's just like, it's amazing. You know, 10 out of the last 11 recessions have happened during Republican presidencies, and most of them after tax cuts. So, you know, I'm with you, Rich. We need to wake people up to the fact that Democrats know how to run an economy, and Republicans know how to ruin one. It's just real simple.
2: Yeah. There's just folks on the right that are still sitting around romanticizing about Trump's wonderful economy in his first term, and it's going to turn around now. It's like, no, you got to tell people Trump trashed the economy in his first term before COVID came along.
0: But see, he was doing, back then in 2020 and before, he was doing the same thing he's doing right now, which is lying to people and telling them this is the greatest economy in the history of the world. You know, the stock market's never been this high, which, is, by the way, is true of every single administration except Herbert Hoover. And he said it often enough that people began to believe it, and that's the problem. So, Rich, I got to move along. Thanks for the call. Well said. Tim in Aloha, Oregon. Hey, Tim, what's on your mind today?
3: Yeah, you know, it's really interesting with this whole situation that's going on in Texas, and not a national thing, but the two most important things in this economy on Saturday and Sunday are college and pro football. The amount of income and stuff that generates is mind-boggling.
0: Mm-hmm.
3: And that's what the Republicans... I don't know if you're, I don't know, you're really interested in too much athletics, but I've been involved in that most of my life. And these commercials last night on the pro football, during the day and at night, it's scary stuff. You know, the Tellerico is going to make us all into transgender and gay and stuff. It is scary. You can imagine how many people watching that are looking at that. You know, it's ironic with the racist mentality still prevalent in a lot of this society. Who is predominantly making all those awards in pro and college football? Black athletes. So they can play that football and do that rap music, but I don't want them telling me what to do or marrying my daughter. That's the mentality.
0: Oh, yeah, you're right. You're right.
3: Literacy raised sixth grade level, you see.
0: Yeah.
3: And that's going to only just get worse in the next month. That's scary stuff.
0: Yeah, it's the next 4 weeks are going to be very, very, very ugly. And we're starting to see now, as they're starting to, on MSNBC from time to time, they'll show these ads, these AI-generated ads that the Republicans are running. And we're starting to see how just absolutely disgusting it all is. Well said, Tim. Thank you. Beth in Newport, Oregon, listening to KYAQ. Hey, Beth, what's on your mind today?
4: Hi, Tom. Well, I'm one of the surprised lucky recipients of the $500 refund today I got in the mail.
0: Oh, really?
4: Because I had purchased, I went very part-time for a couple of years before I retired, and so I purchased my health care through the ACA. I wanted to be part of the group and, you know, those of us who can afford it. You know, paying. And so I'm no subsidy person, I was. And then, you know, I did comparison shop when I went into the ACA. I just wanted to know how much it would cost if I went just through private insurance, and it would have cost a lot more for me, even though I didn't get subsidy through the ACA. So I'm, once again, you know, we didn't need this $500 refund. I didn't ask for it, didn't want it. I'll use it now to donate money to Democratic candidates across the country.
0: That's great. Did it come with a letter from Trump telling you that it was because Biden ripped you off?
4: Yes, it's a lying letter, the usual. And, yeah.
0: Do you have it with you? Any chance you could share any part of it with us?
4: Yeah, sure. And he said, this historic action, my administration is taking the surplus funds that accumulated from the Obamacare premium tax, in quotes, and issuing a one-time $500 refund to Americans who use the healthcare.gov platform to purchase their health insurance, but who do not receive taxpayer subsidies to help pay for their coverage. You have paid into this flawed system, and now you're finally getting something back. Yeah. If he thinks that $500...
0: Is his signature on the check, know, too?
4: It's a, yeah, his stamped signature.
0: Yeah.
4: His auto signature.
0: Yeah, of course. Yeah.
4: And it goes into this, healthcare dollars should benefit patients, not insurance companies. Well, I agree to that, with that, but that, we know that's not how he feels because he takes plenty of money from insurance companies.
0: Yeah.
4: And then he talks about how he's fought to lower healthcare costs, increase accountability, and put patients first through Trump RX. You know, he talks about that. And his most favored nation pricing agreements have already saved Americans more than $1 billion on much-needed medications.
0: Now, here's the other thing to look out for, and that is next February or March, if you get a 1099 in the mail for that $500, and he wants you to pay taxes on it.
4: Yeah, probably so.
0: Yeah. That's
4: anyway, and this ridiculousness of $90 to each of us who are on Medicare. What a ridiculous thing. Does he think that's going to help people?
0: Well, as Trump himself said, he just came right out and said it. He said that, quote, because I delivered on this very important issue for the American people, they can also rest assured the highly popular $5,000 Trump dividend will be distributed to every U.S. citizen if Republicans win the midterm elections.
4: Right.
0: So that's what's going on here, is he's trying to build credibility for his attempted bribe.
4: Yeah. Yeah. Well, it's not going to work.
0: Yeah. Oh, good,
4: anyway,
0: Beth.
4: Anybody who doesn't need this desperately, I encourage you to use some of it to donate to Democratic candidates.
0: There you go. Well said. Well done. Beth, thank you. Thanks for the heads up on that. That's fascinating. Patty in Fort Collins, Colorado. Hey, Patty, what's up?
5: Hey there. Thanks for all you do, Tom. I just recently got my $90 in my bank account from Donald Trump, and I just wanted to let you know I'm going to be donating that to the local sexual assault victims advocacy.
0: Good on you, Patty.
5: I think that's appropriate. And kudos to the woman who called earlier today about donating that money if you don't need it. Thank you.
0: Yeah. Patty, I'm curious, did it show up in your checking account electronically?
5: Yeah.
0: Was it on the day that normally you get
5: your... I'm curious.
0: Was it on the day that you normally get your Social Security payment?
5: No, it's a week before.
0: Oh, interesting. Okay. Huh.
5: Yeah, and I'm also curious, since it's coming from Social Security, is he taking the money from Social Security to pay us?
0: It's coming out of the Medicare Trust Fund, not the Social Security Trust Fund.
5: Oh, the Medicare Trust Fund. Okay, gotcha.
0: Thanks for the heads up, Patty. Thank you.
5: Yeah, you bet. Okay.
0: Thank you. Dorothy in Phoenix, Arizona. Hey, Dorothy, you have the last minute. What's up?
6: Oh, good morning. I'm just wondering if we have to pay taxes on that money that comes to us.
0: I don't know. I was wondering out loud about that, and my guess is we won't find out until next spring when we get a 1099 or don't. I'll look into that when I get off the air. It's the kind of question that it's just made for ChatGPT. So I'll find out. But that's an interesting question, especially if it kick, I doubt it's enough to kick most people into a higher tax bracket. But if it flipped somebody into a higher tax bracket, it could be as much a curse as a benefit. Did you get your check, Dorothy, or your mom?
6: No, but I was just thinking about the 500 or the 5,000.
0: Yeah.
6: That might kick you into a higher tax bracket.
0: Yeah.
6: And I'm just curious if you have to pay taxes as income.
0: Well, I'll track it down and I'll let you know tomorrow. Dorothy, thank you for the call.
6: Okay, thank you.
0: Thank you for listening to us there in Phoenix. And thank you for being with us today. We'll be back tomorrow, same time, same place. In the meantime, don't forget, democracy is not a spectator sport. It requires all of us, and that includes you. So get out there, get active, tag your ed. Have a great afternoon. Be good to yourself and the folks around you. Stay safe. Eat your veggies. Get your damn exercise. And get ready. We've got a lot to do, and the billionaire money is starting to pour in, so we've got to get real active. I'll catch up with you tomorrow.
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10: As an American citizen, do you understand your role in our democracy? 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That means, in America,

0: Xavier Wells. He is the R in the QR code. He goes by the name Ramses Ja.
1: Indeed, that's my name. Stay tuned because today's episode includes a conversation about more Americans cutting off their parents, socialism being more popular than ever in the U.S., an Oregon police department charging millions to release records about one officer for Q-Words Clapback, the chorus. We're going to have some dialogue. What will future generations wish we'd done differently? And we're going to talk about 14 classic rap albums that turn 30 in 2026. As always, for anything you might miss or may have missed, you can download this full episode at civiccypher.com or bin.news.com. We have a whole lot in store and very much looking forward to your clapback today, Q. The chorus, I don't know, always get a peek behind the curtain. And today, that one is particularly meaningful. So the chorus, maybe when we get there, I'll tell you why, but, looking forward to that. And of course, a lot of these questions that, we haven't been able to get to for a long time, in particular, what will future generations wish we'd done differently? And then of course, like I mentioned, talking about, socialism being more popular and more Americans cutting off their parents. It's a reality that we are dealing with in this moment, and glad we get a chance to talk about it. But right now, and as always, we like to start off with a feel-good feature. And today's feel-good feature comes from The Root. Ashia Smith is the name of the author of this article. For 25 long years, one Long Island chemistry teacher had been waiting for a student to beat his 100-point perfect score challenge. More than two decades and countless Regents exams later, one black student came along and did what nobody else could. JoJo Yawson left his teacher's jaw on the floor when he scored a perfect 100 on his end-of-year exam in June, a feat that caught everyone by surprise. Because of the exam's incredible difficulty, Yawson's teacher, Anthony Simonelli, put a $100 cash prize on the line, hoping students would aim higher. And well, that finally paid off big. Although Yawson took months to prepare for the New York State chemistry regents, he still didn't believe he'd ace the test. Furthermore, his teacher, who offered the cash prize year after year, didn't expect to cough up the cash that day either. Quote, "I said, all right, here's some motivation. I'll give you $100, any kid who gets 100, unquote, Simonelli proposed for CBS News. He goes on to say, quote, "We had graded all the exams, every single one, we were done, unquote," he added. He goes on to say, "When it came back with 100, my jaw almost hit the floor. Literally, the last kid," unquote, Simonelli said, of grading Yawson's winning exam. Unabashedly celebrating his student's win, Yawson's teacher pointed out that it took thousands of students to finally hit the jackpot. Quote, "You're the first and only kid. 3,700 kids have gone through and not gotten 100, JoJo," unquote, he pointed. While his teacher was jumping for joy, Yawson initially thought he'd missed the mark, and while he understood that getting all the questions right wasn't possible, he went home unsure of what the results would be. Quote, "I thought I did terrible," unquote, Yawson admitted. He goes on to say, "I went home dejected. I thought, I don't know, I thought I missed at least a few questions," unquote, he said. To the contrary, he scored 100% on every single section of the exam, impressing both himself and the veteran educator. All right, if you're just locking in with us here on the QR code, I go by the name Ramses Ja. Q-Board is the man on the other microphone. And right now we're going to have a conversation about more Americans cutting off their parents. I'm going to share from the Wall Street Journal. Let's get this started. When Robin Brill walked into a conference for estranged parents this summer in Chicago, she was stunned by the crowd. More than 200 moms and dads filled the chairs, some of whom had traveled from as far away as Australia. Another 250 watched via a live stream. Like Brill, whose 28-year-old son cut off contact 3 years ago, these parents were seeking one thing, answers. Quote, "We want to know what makes all these kids want to do this," unquote, says Brill, a 60-year-old retired event planner from Atlanta. Quote, "Because whenever the individual case, whatever the individual case may be, they're all saying the same thing. My mom is a narcissist. My dad is self-absorbed. It's your fault something's wrong," unquote. Many experts believe the estrangements between adult children and their parents are becoming an epidemic in the U.S., just like divorce in the 1970s. Much like then, the movement is driven by a convergence of large societal trends. This time, the rise of social media algorithms, changing therapeutic approaches, and a broadening definition of trauma. Many experts agree a shift is underway. Since the pandemic started, the number of social

0: Media users discussing estrangement has exploded. Adults share personal stories about how cutting off their parents has improved their mental health. Proponents hold that estrangement is being destigmatized, not necessarily happening more often, and that it can be needed and healing for adult children to cut off parents they deem harmful. Critics say the trend encourages self-centeredness and self-delusion and ruins families. The trend of family estrangement has an upside. Previous generations sometimes ignored abuse. Younger adults now have a much broader definition than their elders of psychological harm. Many now view repeated criticism, strong disagreements, and other painful relationship conflicts as abusive, therapists say. Young people live in an identity-driven culture, defining themselves by their gender, race, sexuality, politics, and mental health, Coleman says. Parents have long challenged their children's identities, of course. When they do it now, however, they are often no longer viewed as people with a shared history who disagree, experts say. They are seen as coming from an opposing tribe. The parents of adult children who grew up in a culture of compulsory kinship, she says. Families were supposed to be forever. Even when there were problems, adult children were expected to stay. This idea is now increasingly challenged by a notion Rezek calls democratized kinship, the idea that maintaining family ties depends on their quality. All right, so that gives you some idea into at least how the Wall Street Journal is looking at this phenomenon. I'm going to take you back a bit because around here we have discussed many times cutting people off. Usually for us it's something like, is it okay to, you know, block your friends because of a difference in political beliefs and opinions? And for a long time now, we've said yes. I don't think we would have always said yes, but once it got to the point of no return where we realized that people aren't listening to reason, and this was Trump 1.0, when I think, at least for me, I started saying, yeah, it's totally fine. It was when people started excusing Donald Trump saying, walk up and grab him by the P word. Right? Once upon a time, it was unconscionable for a president of the United States to have ever said something like that at any point in his life. And there were people defending that position. And so at that point, at least for me, it started to feel like, okay, it started feeling like a cult. Like, these people are not making a prudent and reasonable choice. These people are doing something that they have to go to great lengths to justify their vote. And these are once upon a time sane, decent people that would never allow something like that to fly. Morally just people having to rework their morals around this vote. And so at that point it became like, yeah, these people might be too far gone. Protect yourself. Another thing, and Q knows this, and you know, I mentioned this when we were on the ground a few weeks ago in D.C., you know, I'm reading a book right now called A Generation of Sociopaths. I should find the author of this book, but it's called A Generation of Sociopaths. And the book does a fantastic job, data-driven job, of explaining how a lot of what ails this country in terms of our financial standing, in terms of our political arena, and so forth, stems from the baby boomer generation and indeed their self-centeredness. They have not invested in the future. They have taken our future and the future of those that came behind us, and indeed like Gen Alpha, and wrapped it up in, you know, their comforts. And so they kind of sold out the future in that way. But that's not the only evidence of that. There's evidence in data like divorce trends. The article mentions that. There's evidence in a lot of areas that is not true of the generation before them, which would have been the greatest generation, and the generation after them, which would have been, I believe, Gen Xers. And so, again, this book makes a great case that baby boomers are really a big problem in terms of where we have gone left with this country. And it's such a big group of people, big voting bloc with the same sensitivities and the same sense of entitlement. They were born in a prosperous time of this country and they had everything they wanted. They were entitled to free love. They were entitled to all kinds of things. the narcissistic tendencies are on display for anyone to see, you know, and all you have to do is take a look at the evidence and it's all there. And so when I see children cutting off their parents, I would imagine a lot of it having to do with political reasons. I realized that it really does take a lot of healing for those baby boomers to, and a lot of introspection for them to realize that they indeed are the source of, you know, their families kind of collapsing and getting, you know, estranged from their children. And so, yeah, this is kind of where we are, man. I wish I could say something better and give some evidence to suggest that maybe the responsibility is a bit shared, but I'm all for it, man. If it protects your mental health and you realize you have to live your own life and raise your own children, and these people are kind of stick in the mud, self-centered, narrow, scope people that can't really see beyond their own doorstep and their own sensibilities, then they're not going to live into the future. Why carry their feelings into the future if it just doesn't work for you? And so protect yourself. You have to plan for the future because they didn't. So those are my thoughts, Q. I know it's a bit much, but the rest of the time is yours if you want.
1: No, I've seen this happen not just with family. I think people are beginning to cut off family and friends who don't add value to their lives. We, and I mean you and I specifically, have had some very traumatic moments, years, at the expense or at the brought to us, I'll say, by people that we cared about, people that were supposed to care about us. And loyalty because of blood can be a mistake if you become somebody's doormat or somebody's punching bag or allow yourself to be used up and thrown away or abandoned or, you know what I mean? Like, there's so many different things that people that quote unquote love you and people that are quote unquote family can do to bring harm. And for years, no matter what they did, people would stay because you have to be loyal to family. Well, what happens when family isn't loyal to you?
0: There it is.
1: What happens when they are not caring for you or protecting you or giving you the grace, the forgiveness, and the longitude and latitude to make mistakes? What happens when they only show up to borrow or take or bring darkness or hurt or pain or whatever the case is? Like, for so long, even when it didn't serve us, we would remain loyal because we thought that was a mandate. And thankfully, people understand you do not have to subject yourself to perpetual hurt because someone has the same genetics as you. So, you know, I'm all for grace and forgiveness, but I'm also for standing up for yourself and finding your own peace at whatever that cost is.
0: Yeah, yeah. And this is coming from it. For me, at least, I'm coming from a person who, my birth mother was a person that abandoned me and my two little sisters and my little brother. And she's from that generation. And, we gotta protect ourselves. If you're just locking in with us here at the QR code, Q Ward, that is the man on the other microphone. Ramses Jha, that's the name I go by. Let's share our opinions. Socialism is more popular than ever in the U.S. according to polls. I'm going to share a bit from Time. Miranda Jayarthan. Sorry, I said that wrong. Jayarthanam, maybe that's it, is the author. I apologize, Miranda. Again, Time Magazine. All right, it's undeniable. Socialism is on the rise, or at least growing in popularity in the U.S. 43% of Americans have a positive view of socialism, the highest share since Gallup began tracking the measure since 2010. The latest survey, conducted August 3rd through 24th, found that socialism has gained ground over time as several market-oriented economic concepts have lost favor and now ranks ahead of big business, which has fallen to a positive rating of 35% from a peak of 58% in 2012. Capitalism and free enterprise are still more popular than socialism. Capitalism's positive rating, however, has fallen to 55% from a peak of 61% in 2010 and 2012. Free enterprise is now favored at 77% compared to its peak of 89% in 2012. Small business remains the most favored economic system at 95%, relatively unchanged in 2010. Those figures, however, mask sharp partisan differences. Democrats view socialism much more favorably than Republicans do, and their views have become more positive over time. This shift has come as progressives and democratic socialists have defeated establishment candidates in several key democratic primary contests. Zoran Mamdani's election as New York City's mayor last year marked a breakthrough for the Democratic Socialist of America, or DSA. In June, all three of his endorsed candidates won against establishment Democrats in congressional primaries in New York City. Progressives also won high-profile primaries elsewhere, including Senate candidates Abdul El-Sayed in Michigan and Peggy Flanagan in Minnesota, both of whom have not adopted the socialist label, as well as DSA members and House candidates Melet Kiros in Colorado and Chris Rabb in Pennsylvania. Democratic Socialist Francesca Hong narrowly lost in the gubernatorial primary in Wisconsin, a battleground state. What Brookings analyst dubbed a DSA summer, serves to signal that unhappiness with the Democratic establishment and, in the post-Biden world, opposition to elderly office holders can be leveraged by young, charismatic DSA candidates and reflect an impatience with party leadership that transcends ideology. Republicans have sought to portray those victories as evidence that the Democratic Party is moving too far left ahead of the November midterm elections, while Democratic leaders have tried to temper concerns about the party's direction. In November 2025, the House voted 285-98 to approve a resolution denouncing the, quote, horrors of socialism, unquote, which was followed by another resolution condemning socialism that passed 220-192 earlier this month. Most of the increase in socialism's positive rating through 2025 came from growing favorability among Democrats. In 2010, 50% of Democrats viewed socialism positively, according to Gallup. That rose to 66% last year and remained relatively unchanged at 65% this year. Socialism now matches free enterprise in favorability among Democrats, following a sharp decline in their positive views of free enterprise since 2021. Democrats have also viewed socialism more favorably than capitalism since 2016, when 54% of Democrats viewed capitalism positively, while 60% viewed socialism positively. That year marked a breakthrough for DSA as longtime Senator Bernie Sanders brought the organization to national attention during his presidential run. Capitalism's positive rating has further fallen among Democrats, declining from 42% last year to 35%. The poll also found that half of Democrats viewed the label Democratic Socialist positively. Other polls have found a similar pattern among Democrats. So a long walk, a big picture to paint there, but there's the data. Again, that's part of the article. The rest of it is it can be found at Time. This is something that we've been tracking around here, of course. I think that we're both fans of Bernie Sanders, still fans of Bernie Sanders, both fans of Zoran Mamdani. We've had Democratic Socialists on the show that have won in their districts. We get a kick out of these guys. Q and I, Q is able to articulate a little bit better than I can, but Q and I both have our gripes with capitalism. I'll make sure you have plenty of time to explain that if you so choose, but we're here. This is capitalism for better or worse. And as much as we want to talk about Finland and Sweden and Switzerland and all those countries that are doing great by their populations, we are here with what we have. And I think that the best way that I can make an argument is to suggest that, and this is not an original idea, this was taught to me, but capitalism had its place and has run its course. And what we have now is late stage capitalism. And capitalism, in theory, is intended to turn into socialism. Capitalism is kind of what helps get the engine started, gets things moving, gets a baby country like this one up and running and prosperous and to have enough abundance to really create the sort of paradise utopia that a society could aspire to become. And if we stay in capitalism beyond a certain point, then we end up with greedy billionaires and wealth disparities like we're seeing, and we see the gaps in society becoming more and more pronounced and more people falling through them. And this is not the end goal for a country like this. We can do more. And so we are beyond the point where we should begin to adopt more and more socialist programs, precisely like those Nordic countries I mentioned earlier, because they're all capitalistic countries as well. But they have really strong, robust socialist programs. And this is why and how they're able to kind of plug those gaps in their society and, you know, don't have a lot of homelessness or criminal recidivism, or, you know, they don't have huge prison populations. They don't have, the things that we complain about here, they don't have a lot of that there. And it's because they take care of their people. So yeah, I love it. Socialism is more popular than ever. I say, let it run, let it ride, let it run its course, and we'll see what happens. So my thoughts there. Cue yours.
1: You know, people forecast, and it's an interesting how this played out, that as society became more informed and more educated, that there would be less racism. You and I had a conversation about that years ago. Mm-hmm. And what we've learned is that racism is stronger than intelligence. It's stronger than capitalism. It's stronger than religion. We listen to MAGA supporters denounce God so that they can continue to support their Lord and Savior, Donald Trump. But with more information is also the other side. So the forecast didn't completely get it wrong. You can't just keep saying socialism as a bad word and think that people will never know what it actually means. For years, politicians in this country have just been able to say communist, socialist, anything that wasn't capitalist, and people would just receive those words as pejorative. They would never even seek to understand what they meant. Any type of government, any type of financial institution or financial system that a country would run under, if it wasn't capitalism, Americans would hear it and say, oh, okay, that's a bad word. What happened is people started to realize, oh, so socialism is not some evil thing that's coming to take everything from us. It's just a collective way that a society supports itself and each other.
0: Right.
1: And the more people that learn that, of course, it's going to be more favorable. I'd like to argue that if the Democratic Party and the Republican Party had not decided, hey, what we're going to come together on is not helping the American people. It's on making them think Bernie Sanders is a bad guy and that socialism is an evil thing, that Bernie Sanders would have won.
0: Sure. Yeah.
1: What Bernie was proposing as legislation and policy was, let me make everybody's life better. Like, that was the platform he run on. Let me give you less debt, health insurance, access to education, access to capital, access to home ownership. He ran on what should have been the most popular political platform ever. But our two-party system ensured that a third party would never win. And that's going to be the truth forever. But as people continue to become more informed, maybe one of these legacy parties will go away.
0: Yeah. Well, one can only hope. All right. The QR code, that is the program you are tuned into. Q Ward is the man on the other microphone. Ramses Jha, that's me. Better do better. Oregon police charging millions to release records about one officer. All right, let's get into it. This came from Dan Pavlish, our guy. I'm going to share the article from The Intercept. The author is Lauren Harper. All right. How much does it cost to get more information about a cop who punched someone in the face? If you guessed anything lower than $2.5 million, you'd be wrong, at least according to the city of Eugene, Oregon. In August, the local news outlet Double Sided Media filed a public records request for records about a police officer, Justin Peckles, which focused on potential misconduct between 2018 and 2026. Peckles had been the subject of community complaints, including for punching a resident in the face during a traffic stop, making the records vital for oversight and their release clearly in the interest of the public. The city's response is beyond belief. In his response to the request, the Eugene Police Department claimed searching for records and processing the request would take at least 44,816 hours of staff time and cost approximately 2 $1,484,000, $599.04, sorry. A separate request by the outlet for similar records concerning a former police officer, Eric Klinko, was met with a comparatively modest estimate of $195,869.52 for a grand total of nearly $2.7 million for both requests. Quote, once the city receives payment of $2.5 million, we'll call it, staff will continue processing your request, unquote. The letter from the department's public records division read, goes on to say, quote, if the actual cost of processing your request exceeds the amount you have paid the city, you will be required to pay the difference before the city will provide the records you have requested, unquote. What makes Eugene's money grab particularly galling is its technology double standard. While it apparently can't invest in efficient search software, the police department recently signed a two-year, $342,000 contract for nearly 60 AI-powered Flock automated license plate readers. This project was so secretive that the ACLU of Oregon had to sue the city for records about how the cameras were being used and demonstrates, among other inclinations, the city's eagerness to employ sophisticated software to deploy against residents. Troublingly, Eugene's $2.5 million bill is not an anomaly. In 2015, the Department of Defense told a Freedom of Information Act requester who was asking for records on tools to preserve data on seized devices that fulfilling their request would take 15 million hours and cost $660 million. The same year, the Drug Enforcement Administration, or DEA, told a requester it would cost $1.46 million for records about the DEA's role in the search and capture of the Mexican cartel boss Joaquin El Chapo Guzman. In 2019, the Army tried to charge $300,000 to release military-based water test results for the presence of toxic chemicals. The Army agreed to waive the exorbitant fee after facing intense backlash. The list goes on and on. Okay. So, this should infuriate all of us. Police is something that we talk about on the show. In fact, police is the reason why we started doing this type of work in the first place. Police really, really don't like oversight at all. And if there is any police oversight, they prefer to oversight themselves. Q famously says, the police the police, as a question. Like so when you hear it, you realize that doesn't make any sense. The police are not in the best position to hold themselves accountable. And they have shown that time and again, that they will excuse, overlook, cover up as much as they can. It's not until some corruption gets exposed that we can actually discuss it. But the assumption on our end is that the exposed bit that we do get to discuss is simply the tip of the iceberg. And indeed, police are a lot more successful at covering up their own crimes. The reason that this should upset everybody, including police, is because everybody has family members. Everybody is subject to police searches, police investigations, police inquiries. And even if you think that you are never going to run afoul of the law, because a lot of us think that, why would we? We're all decent folks. We don't have no problems. We don't do anything bad. Police shouldn't have anything to say with us. Well, I know, and Q knows, and people like me more often than not know that you don't have to be bad in order to, or doing anything wrong in order to be at odds with the police. Often enough, it's simply at their discretion. There's something like 10,000 laws that police can arrest you on. It's just not prudent for regular people to know that because most of the stuff is stuff that feels like it's, you know, you behave yourself using common sense. But common sense is not a one-to-one with the law. And police that have attitudes, chip on their shoulders, are racist, or just, you know, having a bad day and want to take it out on you, can abuse their power and their authority. And without the capacity to hold them accountable, them charging these exorbitant fees, again, everybody should be worried about that. And indeed, the police better do better. Stick around, we'll be back with more after this. Still broadcasting from the Civic Cypher Studios, welcome back to the QR Code, where we share perspective, seek understanding, and shape outcomes. The man you are about to hear from is a man who I saw finesse an e-bike in two countries now. And it was fantastic to watch. He is the Q in the QR code. He goes by the name of Q Lord.
1: And the man that you just heard, you to understand, I did not finesse that bike. I paid my hard-earned money on the streets and get what we were doing. It just so happened to be cheaper than the Uber, and it got us there on time.
0: And
1: the QR code, he goes by the name Ramses Job.
0: That is my name. Stay tuned. Today's episode includes a conversation about what will future generations wish we've done differently. We're going to talk about 14 classic rap albums at 10:30. And as always, for anything you might miss or may have missed, download the full episode at civicsacker.com or at bin.news.com. Right now, though, it is time for Q Ward's clapback, the chorus. Q Ward, take it away.
1: You know, I've written this segment, what would you say, a few hundred times now, Ram?
0: Oh, sure, yeah.
1: And, you know, it always starts the same way. Something happens, or something happened. It was wrong. Here's why. That's kind of the muscle, me reacting to something that happened that I didn't jive with. Mm-hmm. Something's broken. I go find the seam. I show you where it tears. That's kind of my formula. And this week, you know, today I went looking, as always. And Ramses, would you believe I couldn't find it?
0: Really?
1: And listen, it's not because nothing is wrong.
0: Of course not.
1: Plenty is wrong. We did an hour on it yesterday and every day before that for the last, I don't know how many years. So yeah. Plenty was wrong. But when I sat down to write about creators, about the people who are making the loudest noise, the most potent content in the country right now, the thing I expected to be mad about, because Ramses knows I'd be mad. I think that's why this segment exists. The thing that I was most mad about has kind of stopped being true. The Too Cool for School guys, Rams, are losing.
0: Okay.
1: You know, the person who never tells you what he thinks or she thinks, only that what you think is wrong.
0: Yeah.
1: Right? The other side on purpose, and they treat it like it's nuance. We call them contrarian without a cause.
0: I'm just asking questions. Yeah.
1: Yeah.
0: I know you're talking about.
1: They built their entire bad faith career on being the only person in the room who sees it clearly. All of us are sheep, but they are the one who sees it. And this conveniently means that everybody else in the room is a mark. And I've noticed, to my delight, that lane is drying up. And Rams, you know who's eating in the absence of the contrarian flock?
0: Who's that?
1: Lene Vanee.
0: Okay.
1: She started in the parking lot on Instagram. Now she hosts the People's Brief on Revolt. 3 times nominated for NAACP Image Award.
0: Okay.
1: And this year, she started putting out records, the type of thing that Ramses would have inspired me or begged me to do for years before I told him I was never going to do it. Deontay Kyle, the Grits and Eggs podcast, mm-hmm. 178 episodes deep and currently on tour, selling theater tickets for a podcast. Garrison Hayes, former pastor. Mother Jones did not hire him. They invented a job for him. And then he won a Webby for it. I think multiple now. Joshua Das, senior pollster at HIT Strategies, worked in the White House, keynoting the Black Policy Conference at Harvard this year. The Jam podcast out of Chicago, J.J. Allen, A.B., and Matt, 4 young brothers talking about their actual city, and the mayor walked them through Austin himself. Preemie Sterling, down in Florida, he built the brand identity for Dream Defenders and Florida Rising, while he was at it. And this is what I noticed, and it took me a minute because, again, I had to go over this. Not one of them is clever at you, right? Just tell you the thing in plain language. No riddle, no performance of being smarter than the subject or even being smarter than you. And every single one of them has something underneath the content. Hayes is a correspondent. Das, a poster. Preely, a designer who makes logos for organizations actually doing the work. Lene is a recording artist. Deontay has a tour. Take the posting away from any of them, and there is still a person standing there with a job to do. Take the posting away from the contrarian, and there's nothing.
0: Yeah.
1: There's no floor. There's no argument to be made. It takes away their entire infrastructure. And that's why that lane is dying. Their taste didn't change. You just cannot lay off a foundation. You can actually and absolutely lay off of a take. And that's not the part that got me or stood out to me the most. Lene put out her first spoken word single this year. It opens with the chorus, not her, other voices, stacked. Deontay Kyle is on it. Joshua Joseph from The Jam is on it. Elizabeth Booker from Houston is on it. They are on each other's records. Sit with that. Because the contrarian can't do that. Structurally, they can't. Put two of them in a room and you do not get a song. You get a fight. Because the entire product is a disagreement. Even if they came into the room on the same page, if they stay on the same page, they can't even have a conversation. The business model requires that only one of them is the smart one that understands and gets it. Understanding is the opposite. It gets bigger when you hand it to someone. Deontay singing on Lene's record cost him nothing and makes them both louder. One of those is a scene. The other one is a bunch of guys alone in cars. So unfortunately, and maybe strangely, Rams, I don't have a clapback this week.
0: That's all right.
1: I went out looking for a tear to repair and sew back together, and I found a chorus instead. I sat here for a minute, not sure how to talk about it with the same volume and same energy as I talk about everything else. And I'll work on that because I shouldn't only have energy when I'm mad. I didn't intend to only build this with one gear, so I'll calibrate and I'll fix it, but go find them. Lene, Deontay, Garrison, Joshua, The Jam Pod, Preely Sterling. Not because they agree with you, because none of them are trying to win. They're simply trying to inform. Rams.
0: I love that, man. I love it. You know, we don't get a lot of bright moments in the clapback, so we'll take them where we can get them. I call that a bright moment, man. Like I said, we'll take it. So, onward. If you're just locking in with us here at the QR Code, I go by the name Ramses Jha. Q Ward is the man on the other mic. What will future generations wish we'd done differently? That is the question of the day. Well, you know, not so long ago, I was talking about a book I was reading, A Generation of Sociopaths, the book that talks about baby boomers as the generation of sociopaths, very self-centered generation, a generation that, in hindsight, was overly entitled, a generation that could not be bothered to invest in the future, that indeed took the future that belonged to their children and spent it on themselves. A generation that never really had to take accountability to face consequences for their poor decision making, would run away from everything, the draft, marriages, whatever. This generation is defined by that. And they're right in the middle of, if I'm not mistaken, Gen X and the greatest generation being their parents, the folks that were around when this country was in its most prosperous era. Hence these baby boomers being born in a prosperous period and their sense of entitlement being quite pronounced. So what does this have to do with what will future generations wish we'd done differently? Well, I'm going to go with climate change. I know that we weren't the the folks, this generation wasn't the one to initially ignore climate change. Indeed, my generation was probably the first loud generation to say, hey, we need to do something about this. I was able to vote in my first election, and climate change, used to be called global warming, was definitely on the ballot when I was 18 years old in 2000. And then shortly thereafter, you know, we had, there was a movie that dropped called An Inconvenient Truth. And Al Gore, the former vice president, was the, I guess, star of that movie. And he was explaining kind of where we were in terms of how we were treating the planet. And as many years ago as that was, you know, we haven't done what he told us to do in that movie. And I remember this part. He said something that will always be with me. He says, if you want to go somewhere fast, or if you want to get somewhere fast, go alone. And if you want to get somewhere far, go together, like as in a group. And he said, we need to go far, fast. And the implication there was that we, all of us in the U.S., especially because we're the biggest polluters on this planet by a long way, all of us need to work together as a collective, political, community-based, on and on, et cetera, in terms of adopting newer technologies that pollute less. And we need to go fast, meaning that we as individuals need to look at ourselves and our spending habits and whatnot. And I understand that it's big business that does most of the polluting, but we're consumers. We have not exercised our right to boycott as efficiently and as frequently as we probably should have. And on and on and on. Nobody's culpable in this system. There is no ethical consumption under capitalism, I've heard it put. But if I'm answering the question, what will future generations wish we'd done differently? There's a few things that I'm sure that they'll wish that we'd done differently. But I feel like now we're the parents. You know, my son is going to be 21 soon, and then my little boy turns 12 soon. And, you know, by the time they get to be my age, who knows what shape the world will be in, what we can get back, what we can't get back, what will be gone forever. And there'll only be stories that they can hear about. And they won't look to the baby boomers because they won't be around anymore. They'll look to me and ask me, what did I do? And they'll tell me what they wished I'd done differently. So that's my thoughts there. Q, what do you think?
1: They will wish that we didn't prioritize comfort, convenience, and money so much. And it goes hand in hand with what you just said. The reason why we couldn't bother to be concerned with the planet and the climate is because how dare you tell me not to drive my V12 wherever I want by myself right now? How dare you expect me to pay a little bit more or get things a little bit slower so that we have a planet that we can occupy perpetually until forever, so that my children and their children have somewhere to live and grow old and start families? We would not, for the sake of every privilege and every comfort and every amenity and every luxury, press the brakes on anything that made us more money or that made life way easier, right? Because just like you said with late-stage capitalism, there's a moment with which we have enough technology, bro. Like the remote control for the TV, that kind of was all we needed. Like once you got there, we could have stopped. We didn't need to make, once you got the remote control, the ability to talk to somebody on another continent and email, I think we could have just stopped there. All right, we got it. We technologied the best that you can. We humaned the best that you can. We capitalized the best that you can. There's cars, spaceships, airplanes, internet, computers, cell phones, and remote controls. You can watch your favorite show and talk to your favorite person without moving. That was enough. But apparently it wasn't, because there was more money to be made. And because there's more money to be made, it'll never be enough. Whatever it is, from recipes to technology to vehicles to whatever that we use and consume, the versions that we have now, even though they're the best that ever existed, they're not enough. They're not good enough. We have 5G. We need 17G. We need the better version of the best everything all the time, always.
0: Yeah.
1: And because of that, our need for consumption is never ending. And we will consume the planet until it's dry. Yeah. And even as we're watching it happen, and even as the experts know that that's what's happening, the same people that are telling us that it's happening are telling us that it has to happen. Right? This new thing that we're creating will kill us, is the language that they're using, flatly. But we can't stop doing it, because if we don't do it, someone else will, and we got to do it first. So you have to make the thing that's going to kill us first. There's a scene on The Dark Knight, I believe it was, where the entire premise is that the Joker thinks that because of greed and selfishness, when given the opportunity to, instead of saving each other, we'll kill each other. And there's this device on this boat where everybody on this boat is like, hey, if you push the button, you survive and everybody else dies. And people on the boat are considering pushing the button, kill everybody else so I can survive. And finally, somebody grabs it and destroys it. Like, what are you doing? How are you even considering being the one that pushes the button that kills everybody else? That seems like the sensical response. Like, you think that everyone would say that. Yeah, I don't want to kill everybody else. But everyone on that boat was fighting to get to that button, push it so that we survive and everyone else dies. The person they expected to be the meanest person on their ship, too. I think it was a big black guy who looked most menacing, who looked most aggressive, who looked like he would cause the most harm, took that thing and said out loud, I'm going to do what everybody else here should have done. And he destroyed the button so that no one where he was could be the one that would destroy everyone else.
0: Sure.
1: And then everybody followed his lead and everyone survived. But in the moment, everybody kind of leans to the more selfish option. Even the people who pretend or present themselves as good people, all these decent people on that boat, all thought, push the button, kill everybody else so that we can survive.
0: Mm.
1: And the obvious, absolutely not, after the fact, always seemed like the right answer the whole time.
0: The QR code in full effect. That's what you're listening to. Ramses Ja, that is the name I go by. Q Ward is my partner in rhyme and in crime. Let's talk about these 14 classic rap albums that turn 30 in 2026. Man,
1: I almost blocked you when you said this one, Rams.
0: It's crazy, right? 30?
1: I almost blocked you on my contacts. I almost reported you to Meta. Like... That turned 30. I was like, what?
0: Wow, right?
1: It's crazy. I started doing the math. I carried the two. I mean, if I divide that by. Yeah, I was very upset at you when I got this one in my inbox, bro.
0: Yeah, man. Well, this is what we got, man. Why not? All right. You know what? Before we get into it. So, yeah, 30 years ago, I was listening to these. I had most of these on CD. Some of them I still have, funnily enough. I remember people used to talk about their record collections when I was little. It's funny because I have a record collection too. But that's because I'm a DJ. And also I think records are cool, but I still have my CD collection, or a good chunk of it. I did have a CD book get stolen. It broke my heart. But, when you look back on a life and you're like 30 years ago, these albums dropped and I was excited to get them and I was in line at Tower Records or Zia or, you know, wherever I was getting stuff from, Columbia House, you can get 12 CDs for one penny, all that. When you look at that number 30, if you sit with it for a little bit, you know what it means? It means that you lived, man. It's the best deal you're going to get. You know, the alternative is you didn't live the past 30 years. You know what I mean? So this is it. We're here. I'll speak for you and me. We have beautiful children. We have lives that I think that we can be proud of. We become men that I think that we can be proud of. If we're not proud of ourselves, then I'm certainly proud of you. And you tell me all the time you're proud of me. So, yeah, man, 30 years. We're in the middle of it. We're in the zone. We're doing our thing, man. And, you know, there's a lot of stuff that could have kept us from being here. It pops into my mind, you know, the story about you driving your sports car in Michigan and the ground is frozen, you know what I mean? And, you know, 100 things that could have took me off the set too at any point. But 30 years later, we're here talking about them. So let's get to it. This list came from The Root. I think it's a good list. So shout out to The Root. All right, first off, Tupac, All Eyes on Me, dropped February 13, 1996. I'll just go through them. We'll pick out ones that stand out. Next up, The Fugees, The Score, February 13, 1996. Busta Rhymes, The Coming, March 26, 1996. Jay-Z, Reasonable Doubt, June 25th, 1996. All these are 96, by the way, so I'll just skip that. De La Soul, Stakes is High, July 2nd. Nas, It Was Written, July 2nd. UGK, Riding Dirty, July 30th. ATLians by Outkast, August 27th. The Roots, Illadelph Half-Life, September 24th. Ghostface Killah, Iron Man, October 29th. Machiavelli, The Don Caluminati. That's another Tupac record for those that don't know. That was November 5th. Lil' Kim Hardcore, November 12th. Foxy Brown, Il Nana, November 19th. Mobb Deep, Hell on Earth, November 19th. Wow. Honestly, if I had all of these and nothing else to listen to, I'd be fine. If I had all this and I had a DJ, a party, I'd be fine. This is great. That was a great year, man. And I get why people call this kind of the golden era of hip hop, because there's just in this list alone, there's so many classic, like genre and of course, era defining songs. And, you know, for people that didn't grow up with this music, I could pick a song from each of these albums and play it. And if you're not familiar with the artist, maybe you're not familiar with the album, I could play a song and I bet you'd be like, oh, that does sound familiar. Or, oh, I have heard that before. Because these, you know, when we say that these are classic albums, they stood the test of time. The music is timeless and it's still used. That's the evidence of the fact that it stood the test of time. So I'll, you know, pick a couple. Obviously, I'm going to shout out Tupac, All Eyes on Me. I bought that twice, and that's a double disc, mind you. And that's the iconic album with Tupac throwing up West Side. It's, you know, black against a black backdrop. Yeah, love that one. And it has, like, a ton of hits. You know, California Love, it comes from that album. The Fugees, The Score, that was like their big album. And for people that don't know or remember the Fugees are, it's Wyclef, Praz, John Forte, and Lauryn Hill. And so, you know, Wyclef and Lauryn Hill, of course, were the kind of the big stars from that era that kind of went on and continued to make a lot of music. But the Fugees is kind of like the nexus of at least their national debut. And Ooh La La La comes to mind. Jay-Z, Reasonable Doubt, that's when Jay-Z kind of hit the stage. Nas, It Was Written, that was his second album. No one would argue that It Was Written was better than, you know, his first album. Nas's first album is a certified classic. But It Was Written, I think that It Was Written was a masterpiece in and of itself, but it just couldn't compare to Nas's first album. It was a monster. ATLians, not enough can be said about ATLians. UGK, Riding Dirty, you know, Texas Stand Up. Illadelph Half-Life, I played that on repeat. I waited my whole life to go to London just so that I could say, woke up as I descend into London Heathrow. That was off that album. And the rest of these are all fantastic too, obviously. Don Caluminati, To Live and Die in L.A., that was a big deal to me. Mobb Deep, Hell on Earth, I still play that right now. My son knows songs off that album. So, 96, a good year, man. It's got me wanting to, you know, when I leave the studio, put on some Mobb Deep. Why not, right? Q, talk to me, man. What was going on in 96 in your mind?
1: if 96 was the only year that we had music from, like you said, we would be fine. I would just have to figure out how to get a time machine and go get some Michael Jackson.
0: Oh, yeah, we'll need that.
1: But these are all genre-defining albums. This was the more commercially successful album from Nas, even though his debut project was the five mic certified greatest lyrics is alive moment for him. Mm-hmm. It was written, kind of gave him some commercial success and pop appeal that didn't exist for him before that.
0: Yeah,
1: like you said, as soon as I saw this list, the first thing I did was get mad at you, because how dare you say this 30 years ago.
0: Sure.
1: But I also, just like you, went to each album and picked out at least one smash.
0: Yeah.
1: And then the nuanced favorite songs that I had from that album, whether they performed on the charts or not. What a year, dude. This might be the best version of each of these artists. Like, they all got bigger from here. They all had, you know, more significant cultural moments, maybe. But with the exception of De La, who I think had already, you know, been a bigger deal prior to this.
0: Yeah, okay.
1: Kim and Foxy, this is the best they ever were.
0: Yeah.
1: This version of Mobb Deep, they were the most aggressive that I ever heard them.
0: Yeah.
1: UGK finally, not like Nas, but, you know, like Dre and Big Boy said, or Dre more specifically, the South got something to say. And Outkast and UGK showed up in a very loud way to represent that. Busta Rhymes, you know, stepping into his fully formed solo artist space. The Fugees never repeated the score. They could never get close to the sun the way that they did with that project ever again. I mean, All Eyes on Me on the back of the OJ trial was like, I'm thinking about massive cultural moments in my life as a black person. You have to understand, Pac even said it on one of these songs, Free Like OJ All Day. OJ was not Orenthal James Simpson against the LAPD or the state of California. That was black people versus the cops.
0: Yeah.
1: We were not concerned with how the case played out in the courtroom. When OJ got off, black people felt like they won, and it had nothing to do with the nuance or the details of the case.
0: Yeah.
1: Rodney King had just happened. And those cops all got off, even though we watched them beat that man almost to death on camera. So this moment in hip hop and this moment in music, I think we were starting to become mature in the way that we thought, in the way that we viewed the world in 1996. And these albums have a lot to do with who we became after that.
0: Who would have thought, man, 96 would have been that year. All right, that's going to do it for us here at the QR Code. Today's show was produced by Chris Thompson and Dan Pavlish. 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
4: The Jungle, published in 1906 by Upton Sinclair, is an American classic. Going undercover, Sinclair spent 7 weeks inside the meatpacking plants gathering details for his novel. The Jungle is a fictional expose of the working conditions of the immigrant laborers in the meatpacking industry in Chicago. Set at the end of the 19th century, the Rudkus family has emigrated from Lithuania to America in search of a better life. As they settle into the packing town meat processing neighborhood of Chicago, they find their dreams are unlikely to be realized. The family falls prey to various con men and makes a series of bad decisions that lead them to wretched poverty and terrible living conditions. All are forced to find jobs in dismal working conditions for their very survival. This novel was written during a period in American history when trusts were formed by multiple corporations to establish monopolies that stifled competition and fixed prices, leading to unthinkable working conditions and unfair business practices. Join us for the reading

very obstinate sprain. The swelling would not go down, and the pain still continued. At the end of that time, however, he would contain himself no longer, and began trying to walk a little every day, laboring to persuade himself that he was better. No arguments could stop him, and 3 or 4 days later he declared that he was going back to work. He limped to the cars and got to Brown's, where he found that the boss had kept his place, that is, was willing to turn out into the snow the poor devil he had hired in the meantime. Every now and then the pain would force Jurgis to stop work, but he stuck it out till nearly an hour before closing. Then he was forced to acknowledge that he could not go on without fainting. It almost broke his heart to do it, and he stood leaning against a pillar and weeping like a child. 2 of the men had to help him to the car, and when he got out he had to sit down and wait in the snow till someone came along. So they put him to bed again and sent for the doctor, as they ought to have done in the beginning. It transpired that he had twisted a tendon out of place, and could never have gotten well without attention. Then he gripped the sides of the bed and shut his teeth together and turned white with agony while the doctor pulled and wrenched away at his swollen ankle. When finally the doctor left, he told him that he would have to lie quiet for 2 months, and that if he went to work before that time, he might lame himself for life. 3 days later there came another heavy snowstorm, and Jonas and Maria and Ona and little Stanislovas all set out together, an hour before daybreak, to try to get to the yards. About noon, the last 2 came back, the boy screaming with pain. His fingers were all frosted, it seemed. They had had to give up trying to get to the yards, and had nearly perished in a drift. All that they knew how to do was to hold the frozen fingers near the fire, and so little Stanislovas spent most of the day dancing about in horrible agony, till Jurgis flew into a passion of nervous rage and swore like a madman, declaring that he would kill him if he did not stop. All that day and night the family was half-crazed with fear that Ona and the little boy had lost their places, and in the morning they set out earlier than ever, after the little fellow had been beaten with a stick by Jurgis. There could be no trifling in a case like this. It was a matter of life and death. Little Stanislovas could not be expected to realize that he might a great deal better freeze in the snowdrift than lose his job at the lard machine. Ona was quite certain that she would find her place gone, and was all unnerved when she finally got to Brown's and found that the forelady herself had failed to come, and was therefore compelled to be lenient. One of the consequences of this episode was that the first joints of 3 of the little boy's fingers were permanently disabled, and another that, thereafter, he always had to be beaten before he set out to work, whenever there was fresh snow on the ground. Jurgis was called upon to do the beating, and as it hurt his foot, he did it with a vengeance, but it did not tend to add to the sweetness of his temper. They say that the best dog will turn cross if he be kept chained all the time, and it was the same with the man. He had not a thing to do all day but lie and curse his fate, and the time came when he wanted to curse everything. This was never for very long, however, for when Ona began to cry, Jurgis could not stay angry. The poor fellow looked like a homeless ghost, with his cheeks sunken in and his long black hair straggling into his eyes. He was too discouraged to cut it, or to think about his appearance. His muscles were wasting away, and what were left were soft and flabby. He had no appetite, and they could not afford to tempt him with delicacies. It was better, he said, that he should not eat. It was a saving. About the end of March, he had got hold of Ona's bank book and learned that there was only $3 left to them in the world. But perhaps the worst of the consequences of this long siege was that they lost another member of their family. Brother Jonas disappeared. One Saturday night, he did not come home, and thereafter all their efforts to get trace of him were futile. It was said by the boss at Durham's

0: that he had gotten his week's money and left there. That might not be true, of course, for sometimes they would say that when a man had been killed. It was the easiest way out of it for all concerned. When, for instance, a man had fallen into one of the rendering tanks and had been made into pure leaf lard and peerless fertilizer, there was no use letting the fact out and making his family unhappy. More probable, however, was the theory that Jonas had deserted them and gone on the road seeking happiness. He had been discontented for a long time, and not without some cause. He paid good board, and was yet obliged to live in a family where nobody had enough to eat, and Maria would keep giving them all her money, and of course he could not but feel that he was called upon to do the same. Then there were crying brats, and all sorts of misery. A man would have had to be a good deal of a hero to stand it all without grumbling, and Jonas was not in the least a hero. He was simply a weather-beaten old fellow who liked to have a good supper and sit in the corner by the fire and smoke his pipe in peace before he went to bed. Here there was not room by the fire, and through the winter the kitchen had seldom been warm enough for comfort. So, with the springtime, what was more likely than that the wild idea of escaping had come to him? 2 years he had been yoked like a horse to a half-ton truck in Durham's dark cellars, with never a rest, save on Sundays, and 4 holidays in the year, and with never a word of thanks, only kicks and blows and curses, such as no decent dog would have stood. And now the winter was over, and the spring winds were blowing, and with a day's walk a man might put the smoke of Packingtown behind him forever, and be where the grass was green, and the flowers all the colors of the rainbow. But now the income of the family was cut down more than one-third, and the food demand was cut only 1/11, so that they were worse off than ever. And they were borrowing money from Maria, and eating up her bank account, and spoiling once again her hopes of marriage and happiness. And they were even going into debt to Timotheus Kushleika, and letting him impoverish himself. Poor Timotheus was a man without any relatives, and with a wonderful talent besides, and he ought to have made money and prospered, but he had fallen in love, and so given hostages to fortune, and was doomed to be dragged down too. So it was finally decided that 2 more of the children would have to leave school. Next to Stanislovas, who was now 15, there was a little girl, little Kotrina, who was 2 years younger, and then 2 boys, Vilimas, who was 11, and Nikolaos, who was 10. Both of these last were bright boys, and there was no reason why their family should starve when tens of thousands of children no older were earning their own livings. So one morning they were given a quarter apiece, and a roll with a sausage in it, and, with their minds top-heavy with good advice, were sent out to make their way to the city and learn to sell newspapers. They came back late at night, in tears, having walked for the 5 or 6 miles to report that a man had offered to take them to a place where they sold newspapers, and had taken their money and gone into a store to get them, and never more been seen. So they both received a whipping, and the next morning set out again. This time they found the newspaper place, and procured their stock, and after wandering about till nearly noontime, saying, "Paper?" to everyone they saw, they had all their stock taken away, and received a thrashing besides from a big newsman upon whose territory they had trespassed. Fortunately, however, they had already sold some papers, and came back with nearly as much as they started with. After a week of mishaps such as these, the 2 little fellows began to learn the ways of the trade, the names of the different papers, and how many of each to get, and what sort of people to offer them to, and where to go, and where to stay away from. After this, leaving home at 4 o'clock in the morning, and running about the streets, first with morning papers, and then with evening, they might come home late at night with 20 or 30 cents apiece, possibly as much as 40 cents. From this they had to deduct their car fare, since the distance was so great. But after a while they made friends and learned still more, and then they would save their car fare. They would get on a car when the conductor was not looking and hide in the crowd. And three times out of four he would not ask for their fares, either not seeing them or thinking they had already paid it. Or, if he did ask, they would hunt through their pockets and then begin to cry, and either have their fares paid by some kind old lady, or else try the trick again on a new car. All this was fair play, they felt. Whose fault was it that at the hours when working men were going to their work and back, the cars were so crowded that the conductors could not collect all the fares? And besides, the companies were thieves. People said had stolen all their franchises with the help of scoundrelly politicians. Now that the winter was by, and there was no more danger of snow, and no more coal to buy, and another room warm enough to put the children into when they cried, and enough money to get along from week to week with, Jurgis was less terrible than he had been. A man can get used to anything in the course of time, and Jurgis had gotten used to lying about the house. Ona saw this, and was very careful not to destroy his peace of mind by letting him know how very much pain she was suffering. It was now the time of the spring rains, and Ona had often to ride to her work, in spite of the expense. She was getting paler every day, and sometimes, in spite of her good resolutions, it pained her that Jurgis did not notice it. She wondered if he cared for her as much as ever, if all this misery was not wearing out his love. She had to be away from him all the time, and bear her own troubles while he was bearing his. And then, when she came home, she was so worn out, and whenever they talked, they had only their worries to talk of. Truly, it was hard, in such a life, to keep any sentiment alive. The woe of this would flame up in Ona sometimes. At night, she would suddenly clasp her big husband in her arms and break into passionate weeping, demanding to know if he really loved her. Poor Jurgis, who had in truth grown more matter-of-fact under the endless pressure of penury, would not know what to make of these things, and could only try to recollect when he had last been cross, and so Ona would have to forgive him and sob herself to sleep. The latter part of April, Jurgis went to see the doctor, and was given the bandage to lace about his ankle, and told that he might go back to work. It needed more than the permission of the doctor, however, for when he showed up on the killing floor of Brown's, he was told by the foreman that it had not been possible to keep his job for him. Jurgis knew that this meant simply that the foreman had found someone else to do the work as well, and did not want to bother to make a change. He stood in the doorway, looking mournfully on, seeing his friends and companions at work, and feeling like an outcast. Then he went out and took his place with the mob of the unemployed. This time, however, Jurgis did not have the same fine confidence, nor the same reason for it. He was no longer the finest-looking man in the throng, and the bosses no longer made for him. He was thin and haggard, and his clothes were seedy, and he looked miserable. And there were hundreds who looked and felt just like him, and who had been wandering about Packingtown for months begging for work. This was a critical time in Jurgis' life, and if he had been a weaker man, he would have gone the way the rest did. Those out-of-work wretches would stand about the packing houses every morning till the police drove them away, and then they would scatter among the saloons. Very few of them had the nerve to face the rebuffs that they would encounter by trying to get into the buildings to interview the bosses. If they did not get a chance in the morning, there would be nothing to do but hang about the saloons the rest of the day and night. Jurgis was saved from all this, partly, to be sure, because it was pleasant weather, and there was no need to be indoors, but mainly because he carried with him always the pitiful little face of his wife. He must get work, he told himself, fighting the battle with despair every hour of the day. He must get work. He must have a place again, and some money saved up, before the next winter came. But there was no work for him. He sought out all the members of his union. Jurgis had stuck to the union through all this, and begged them to speak a word for him. He went to everyone he knew, asking for a chance, there or anywhere. He wandered all day through the buildings, and in a week or two, when he had been all over the yards and into every room to which he had access and learned that there was not a job anywhere, he persuaded himself that there might have been a change in the places he had first visited, and began the round all over, till finally the watchmen and the spotters of the companies came to know him by sight and to order him out with threats. Then there was nothing more for him to do but go with the crowd in the morning and keep in the front row and look eager, and when he failed, go back home and play with little Kotrina and the baby. The peculiar bitterness of all this was that Jurgis saw so plainly the meaning of it. In the beginning, he had been fresh and strong, and he had gotten a job the first day, but now he was second-hand, a damaged article, so to speak, and they did not want him. They had got the best of him. They had worn him out with their speeding up and their carelessness, and now they had thrown him away. And Jurgis would make the acquaintance of others of these unemployed men and find that they had all had the same experience. There were some, of course, who had wandered in from other places, who had been ground up in other mills. There were others who were out from their own fault, some, for instance, who had not been able to stand the awful grind without drink. The vast majority, however, were simply the worn-out parts of the great, merciless packing machine. They had toiled there and kept up with the pace, some of them for 10 or 20 years, until finally the time had come when they could not keep up with it any more. Some had been frankly told that they were too old, that a spryer man was needed. Others had given occasion by some act of carelessness or incompetence. With most, however, the occasion had been the same as with Jurgis. They had been overworked and underfed so long, and finally some disease had lain them on their backs, or they had cut themselves and had blood poisoning, or met with some other accident. When a man came back after that, he would get his place back only by the courtesy of the boss. To this there was no exception, save when the accident was one for which the firm was liable. In that case, they would send a slippery lawyer to see him, first to try to get him to sign away his claims, but if he was too smart for that, to promise him that he and his should always be provided with work. This promise they would keep, strictly and to the letter, for 2 years. 2 years was the statute of limitations, and after that, the victim could not sue. What happened to a man after any of these things all depended upon the circumstances. If he were of the highly skilled workers, he would probably have enough saved up to tide him over. The best-paid men, the splitters, made 50 cents an hour, which would be $5 or $6 a day in the rush seasons, and 1 or 2 in the dullest. A man could live and save on that, but then there were only 6 splitters in each place, and one of them that Jurgis knew had a family of 22 children, all hoping to grow up to be splitters like their father. For an unskilled man who made $10 a week in the rush seasons and 5 in the dull, it all depended upon his age and the number he had dependent upon him. An unmarried man could save if he did not drink, and if he was absolutely selfish, that is, if he paid no heed to the demands of his old parents, or of his little brothers and sisters, or of any other relatives he might have, as well as of the members of his union and his chums, and the people who might be starving to death next door. End of chapter 12. Recording by Tom Weiss.
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2: Joan Baez, you don't get to choose how you're going to die or when. 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
3: People are always asking, is it necessary to know yoga breathing? Is it necessary to do Tai Chi? Is it necessary to, I don't know what the hell, to be psychoanalyzed? And I would ask, necessary for what? Where are you going? What do you want? Yes, sure. If you want to get to New York, it's necessary to take the highway. But where are you going? What do you mean necessary? Well, is it necessary for becoming a Buddha? Does anybody want to be a Buddha? Do you know what it means to be a Buddha? How do you know you want to be a Buddha if you don't know what a Buddha is? People think, well, it would be nice to be have peace of mind, to be serene, to be calm, to be undisturbed by this, that, and the other. But you see, so long as you make all those things objects of desire, you are defining yourself as lacking them. And a person who is looking for peace is obviously in turmoil. A person who is looking to end conflict is in conflict. And so the more you strive to stop the interior commotions, the more you are stirring them up. You are smoothing the waters with flat irons. So then then comes up the people who say, all right, now if you are going to tell us that meditation is not necessary, and that it's all here and now, well, then why do you meditate? Why do you have religion at all? Why do you have rites? Why do you chant? Why do you do this, that, and the other? Why do you even talk about it? And my answer to that is, there is no good reason for it whatsoever. This is a form of joyous energy, and it's a form of dance. It's a groovy thing to do. There are all kinds of groovy things to do, and to everybody according to his taste. If you, of course, you can make anything whatsoever, any human activity, into meditation, simply by being with it and doing it completely to do it. In other words, when you're, say, swimming, if you really enjoy swimming, you're not swimming to get to the other side of a river or to swim so many yards or any competing with yourself or with other people like that. You're swimming to experience the water rippling past you, the floating sensation, to lie on your back and look at the blue sky and the gulls circling in. You are doing that every moment of it. You are simply absorbed in this ripply, luminous world, looking at the patterns and the shifting net of sunlight underneath you, and the sand way down, see? That's it. That's what it's about. That's what swimming's about. So you're not going anywhere. Getting together and chanting together is what a lot of people do when they don't have television to look at. In the jungles, on the steppes, in mountain communities, since as long as anyone can remember, people got together and do a thing I call digging sound, and played with the sonic energy of the universe in just the same way as I described somebody playing with the water while swimming. And these people, when they do that, they don't worry about where they're going or what their destiny is or any nonsense of that kind, because they're completely alive. So to understand all that I'm trying to say, I would like to see if you could change your basic notions of economics. And I mean the economics of energy. We are always scrimping and saving because our economics are based on scarcity rather than exuberance. But notice that the economics of nature are allegedly wasteful. They're based on exuberance. Many more seeds than are necessary for trees. Many more spermatozoa than are necessary for people. Many more stars than anybody could conceivably want. galaxies galore. Nature is a vast celebration of energy. But if you complain about this and say, oh dear me, it's all running out, that means, you see, that you are looking for fulfillment in time. And you say, if there is not enough future, we won't get the golden goodie we're looking for at the end of the line. See, there is that feeling. There is the great golden goodie. That flower, the golden goodie, isn't at the end of the line. You're in it. The radiating petals, the mandala, the great circle of the flower, is the galaxy in which you live. It is the whole universe radiating around you in which you are. And this radiation is also cycling. It's the dance in which you're involved. If you'd only realize that the purpose of life is not in the future. And if you think it is, you'll go on and on and on looking for it there and never find it. Because the future in its own way fades out in the same way as the past fades out. You get older and older and older, and if you don't come crash, you just peter out. It wasn't there. And you may feel vaguely cheated about the whole thing. You were given the come on, that there was something coming. There was that thing at the end of the line, the golden goodie. You've been sitting in the middle of the golden goodie all the time.

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2: So I feel like biomimicry offers this way of saying, look around you, 3.8 billion years of essentially what is research and development.
3: This is Choose to be Curious, a show all about curiosity. We talk about research and theory, but mostly it's conversations about how curiosity shows up in work and life. I'm your host, Lynn Borton. Welcome. Come. Choose to be curious with us. I've been looking into if and how various professions might bake curiosity into their training, that seek to seek with fresh eyes, if you will, to discover stories which are just bits of information strung together in some promising way from the raw materials around us. And that led me to biomimicry, the conscious emulation of nature's genius. Nature has been solving life's problems for a long time. What might we learn by attending to those solutions? Might we train ourselves to look more closely, to ask? What do we notice when we observe carefully what nature is doing? Biomimicry offers interconnected understanding of how life works and ultimately where we fit in. Surely there is curiosity guidance to be found here. Sarah El Sayed is director of the Biomimicry Center and assistant research professor at the Sweetie Center for Sustainable Food Systems at Arizona State University. The Biomimicry Center is in the School for Complex Adaptive Systems, part of the College of Global Futures. You can start to see why her work resonated. Sarah's research interests include weaving biomimicry and indigenous knowledge systems, exploring ways to have more regenerative and net positive local food systems, and supporting local Arizona food producers. I am delighted to have Sarah El Sayed join me today.
2: Thank you for inviting me. I'm calling in from Tempe, Arizona, right in the heart of the Sonoran Desert, but also on the lands of the Akimal Oram and Pipash people who are right next door to us on this beautiful land.
3: Thank you very much for both of those things. So what's your explanation of biomimicry?
2: I think you gave a very good explanation of biomimicry, but I think for me the biggest discovery of biomimicry was feeling like it was something I already knew and something that felt very akin to how we should be in this world, but we've kind of lost track of. And so for me, this journey I've been on now for the past 15 or so years of exploring, learning from that genius of nature and figuring out ways of how we can be better adapted on this planet, because this is one of the challenges is we are, you know, organisms of this planet. We are other critters, like, you know, all these other animals and plants and insects and mycorrhiza and protists and fungi that inhabit our world. But in a way, we've lost a little bit of our vision for the future and have become a little bit maladapted to this planet. So I feel like biomimicry offers this way of saying, look around you, 3.8 billion years of essentially what is research and development, which is in the form of adaptation, of evolution, of trial and error. And through that process, there are some really good innovations that have come out. Maybe the path has taken a very long process to get there. Maybe it seems like a very uncommon process to get to that innovation, but you know, there's a lot of crazy adaptations that exist on our planet of life on Earth. But also they are great inspiration of how we could do things maybe differently.
3: Yeah.
2: And learning from that from these organisms and from these adaptations can teach us how to better live on the planet. So that's kind of like the more technical side of it, like this emulate piece. But we don't stop there. In the work that we do in biomimicry, we also honor two other elements, which are an ethos or an ethics piece, which is we are part of this planet, but we are highly intelligent beings. And maybe we have a bit of a role to protect this planet, to steward it, to conserve it in a certain way, to honor it maybe in a way that's maybe closer to how indigenous communities have, where they don't think of themselves as separate from nature, but are akin to it. And so there's an ethics piece that is also involved in how we present ourselves on this planet. And you can think of this as spirituality, you can think of this as religion, or you can think of this as just a call, you know, of what we should be doing better on this planet. And then a third piece that we like to encourage in this practice of biomimicry is actually trying to walk that talk and be ourselves in connection with nature. So how do we find ways to reconnect to it? And that could be take so many different forms depending on what place you're in. So maybe you have a small garden and you're observant of the plants you're growing and how they change from the seasons and how weather impacts them and what insects grow on them and what if you introduce another insect, can it protect the plant leaves and from being eaten by the caterpillars? You know, which birds are you attracting when you do that? So it could be a really small thing, but you're reconnecting to nature that way. Or it could be a much bigger thing where your Pacific Islander voyager who really understands what the waves are telling you, what the water is telling you, what the stars are telling you, and you're able to navigate with very simple, non-technological equipment, but thousands of years of knowledge that has been passed down. And so there's different scopes of how we can become more connected to nature. I think a term eco-literacy comes to mind, being more literate about the ecology of our planet.
3: Do you think of it as a curiosity enterprise?
2: I think our connection to nature is all about curiosity. Yeah. I think our humanness and being part of the natural world is a curiosity. And I think the best way of seeing that is by observing children, by observing infants, by observing how they interact with the world, because everything about their learning is powered by curiosity. And this is actually something that I teach in my classes, which is trying to connect to that inner child that's within you. And we do that through an actual activity where I send the students out and tell them, try to find a little child in your family and take them on a walk and see what questions they have and what are they looking at and what senses are they using? Are they sniffing, trying to taste something, trying to touch something? What are they doing? And so I think definitely curiosity drives this field and it drives us as humans, I think.
3: Well, you know, it was interesting because I was thinking a lot about this complex adaptive systems school framework. And researchers sometimes talk about curiosity as an adaptive strategy, particularly in aging, other end of the lifespan, right? And somewhere in the literature, maybe it was on your website, you talk about complex adaptive systems are one of nature's big solutions.
2: So yeah, the natural world builds complex adaptive systems. But what's interesting about it is that it starts with very simple systems.
3: Yeah.
2: So if you think about how our bodies are built, you know, it starts with genes, genetic codes, that is repeating units that together can create the information, your DNA, that then codes the different types of cells and information in your body. But essentially then you have these very simple units of cells. They're the same kind of units throughout the body. They differentiate into, you know, tissue, blood, brain cells, all these different things. But essentially, it all builds from this simple units that come from not all the chemical elements of the periodic table, but just a small subset of elements that kind of create these combinations. And then from there, the nestedness is what then starts building that complexity. And so complexity also takes time. It takes time, but it comes out of simple units that are molded in different ways, and combinations of it to then create these incredibly adaptive, complex systems that we have. And so this is kind of like the trajectory of complexity. But, you know, complexity science is really trying to bridge how these biological systems work, what the principles are in them are, and how that also reflects in our human systems. So it's trying to be that bridge into those human systems. You know, one thing that I've been really thinking about, just about a human species in general and our own evolution, when you reached out a few months ago or a month ago to talk about this idea of curiosity, the one thing that just keeps coming back to me is as a species, human beings are incredibly curious. I mean, you need to be completely insane to be living in, you know, 100,000 years ago as a Homo sapien that then decides to get into a tiny little boat and travel across oceans,
4: right,
2: without knowing what is in front of you, what you might, you know, encounter in terms of storms or animals or whatever else, because of satiating that need for curiosity, for understanding. Is there something else beyond there? Is there other land? Are there other foods? Are there other people we want to encounter, you know? And I think it's just such a drive within humans that is incredible, you know?
4: What a lovely example of an attunement to the natural world, right? That you had enough information to have confidence that there was stuff out there, even in that terrifying unknown. Like, you had no way of knowing anything about what was out there, except you did. And you did because you've been paying attention to all of these systems around you, and you had some confidence in them. I think that's actually really interesting. Thank you.
2: Yeah.
4: I love that. I want to switch gears a little bit, because I was reading some of your research, and there were two things that just really grabbed me on this kind of curiosity practices, investigative strategies. I mean, very akin to what we were just talking about. And one of them was follow the thing, mm-hmm, which I gather is actually sort of a term of art in the, mm-hmm, business. So you were doing it in this context on a paper on fermented food.
2: Yeah. It's interesting because the concept of follow the thing kind of comes in the social sciences. But if you think about it, it also is very much an engineering process. Like, engineers also are always trying to reverse engineer and try to figure out what, you know, what the origins of something is or how something was constructed. But the idea here is, how do we follow and understand the kind of origins of different things? My work, you know, is at this intersection of learning from nature, but also very grounded in food and culture, and how food and culture is not only important in shaping our identities, our cultural upbringings, but it also can drive us into the future in a more sustainable way. And it can teach us how to live differently also on this planet in a way that's a bit more regenerative. And it's also, I mean, it's sustenance, right? But my curiosity actually came from the fact that growing up, I come from Egypt. I knew that there were, you know, a lot of different fermented products that exist in our culture. And I moved to the United States and learned about other fermented foods here and attended a number of different workshops. I am part of an organization called Slow Food. And through that, really started realizing that, you know, fermentation as a practice is a really ancient one, one that's often driven by, or was driven by, women in the attempt to, you know, give nutritious food to people, to their families, to their children, to their communities, and trying to extend the shelf life of a product without, you know, the refrigeration and so forth that we have today.
4: This is Choose to Be Curious. I'm your host, Lynn Borton, and my guest today is Sarah El-Sayed. We're talking about curiosity and biomimicry.
2: It's just very curious how just this act of working alongside microbes. And in the past, people didn't actually know that these were microbes. They did not see them, but they followed that process of you know, if you leave something for a period of time, there, it transforms itself. It maybe creates bubbles. It maybe starts changing flavor a little bit, but you don't want it to go too far because then that goes into a flavor that's not very liked. Maybe you need to dry it. Maybe you need to stop that process of fermentation. And so there are thousands of different fermented products around the world. And so, yeah, for me, this exploration was trying to see, like, are these practices that can help us also not just reconnect with the past, but also think about what it means to create nutrient-dense foods, to create foods that have health benefits of things that maybe we've lost a little bit because we've industrialized our food system so much and we've forgotten that actually these place-based solutions that are grown out of curiosity and trial and error and experimentation and working in community can actually maybe benefit us a lot more. And so that paper was particularly focused on a few different examples that are happening right here in the Phoenix metro area. Not all of them in that paper, but I followed the fermentation process of the indigenous Tohono O'odham people who create this ceremonial wine that comes out of the saguaro fruit, and it's meant to be consumed only during ceremonies and only for a specific purpose of inviting the rains. And then another one was a type of cheese that comes out of the Middle East that is a fermentation process that gives a sourness to this cheese, and then it's stored in oil. Again, that idea of like, when do you stop it so that it doesn't just go bad, and you store it in oil. And the third one was actually a Nepali family that had been doing this product called Gundruk, which is very typical of a set of different ways of fermenting and drying leafy greens. So they do like mustard greens, and then they ferment them for a period of time, and then they sun dry them, and then they're stored in jars. And it's a way of being able to bring greens in a season where you can't grow greens. And so I just think that this is completely driven by curiosity, and flavor, though, plays a huge role there, which I think is always an interesting piece. And I'll go back to one piece. You know, I like to go back to talking about children because I feel like they really drive curiosity in a way that we don't always do. We kind of forget to do. I think that one of the important things that we should try to do as we're raising kids is have them access different foods, because oftentimes we're too scared to let them try different foods in the fear that, you know, they have allergies and things like that. And of course, this is, it's understandable. You want to protect your children. But I also feel like what that does to our palate is that it makes us become very restricted in our palate. But the more you can offer to children, the more their palate becomes more expansive and can bring in more cultures, you know.
4: It just feels like a, you know, a nice reminder that there are a lot of different ways to drill into something that piques our curiosity and where we can go with it. Another kind of investigative strategy, I don't know, for lack of a better word, that you'd use and actually you had the recognition that we talked about at the top of the show, two-eyed seeing. And I wanted you to talk a little bit about that, if you would.
2: Of course, yeah. I will first say that this is not something that I've developed at all. This is Mi'kmaq elders, Albert Marshall and Mordena Marshall, coined this term, and that comes out of indigenous tradition. And it's really this invitation for the Western science world to maybe acknowledge that indigenous ways of knowing are just as rigorous of a scientific process, but just a very different one. It's science based on not necessarily the laboratory kind of setting, not necessarily the same process of, you know, hypothesis and then the testing and so forth. But it does go through its own steps and processes of verification and testing that it actually is something that should be passed on. So it has its own rigor. It's just a very different kind of rigor. And so it's an invitation to be like, okay, if I come into viewing the world from one set of eyes, from the Western science perspective, that I'm really limited to that scope of what I'm seeing. I'm just seeing it from the so-called objective, testable space. But then I forget another way of seeing, which is the indigenous one, that maybe has a more holistic perspective, that maybe thinks of cosmology, thinks of spirituality, thinks of life and the nature around us as kin to us, thinks of then, therefore, ourselves needing to be in relationship and in ceremony with these organisms that are around us, and constantly being in those relations, that storytelling and talking about these histories through song and dance are equally as important as what the Western science brings. And so this is kind of like what the idea behind the two-eyed seeing is. And it's practiced in many different ways. Like, more and more groups and organizations are exploring what does it mean to maybe do even forest management that includes two-eyed seeing. So in the Bay Area, for example, I know that Stanford University has been working with indigenous communities of that region to try and explore how do we manage forest fires in a different way? What would it mean to bring in more ceremonial fire practices? They're calling it prescribed fire management, but it's really about also bringing some of these practices. But that's not just in terms of like the practice of burns, which is an important aspect with some of the communities there. But it's also not forgetting that with the prescribed burns or with these ceremonial burns, there's also an aspect of singing, of dancing, of ceremony that is necessary for that to be part of it. And it's not just the doing that piece of it is enough. You need to be in relation. And so there's work being done at different kinds of levels. I'm exploring what two-eyed seeing looks like in my own scholarship and in the food space and in bringing biomimicry that has stemmed from Western science, and saying that maybe if we had an ethos or an ethics that's closer to indigenous knowledge ways, that we might offer to the world a very different way of solving our problems, essentially.
4: Yeah. To me, it feels very resonant. Like, wow, I can't wait to see sort of how much further it goes. It feels like we must just be sitting on the top of an enormous iceberg for this, and kind of resurrecting knowledge that we as a species had that maybe has been misplaced over time, and an opportunity to bring it back. I really like that.
2: It also needs to be done with care.
4: Yeah.
2: There's a lot of excitement and interest. Oh, to find out, you know, what are these practices that indigenous communities are doing? And let's highlight them. Let's talk about them. Let's bring them back. Or they might be already practiced, you know, that they might not be a thing of the past that needs to be brought back. But we have done so much damage to indigenous communities. And so unless it's done hand in hand in a way that is equally respectful, reciprocal, comfortable in the ways that indigenous communities would like them to be, then it doesn't make any sense for it to happen. And so I know that there is a hunger and a curiosity from some people to kind of learn about these things. But in the past, that same curiosity is what has created patents that have taken away, you know, the rights of certain indigenous communities to knowledge that they had of their own medicines, for example. And so we don't really want to tread in that kind of space.
4: Yeah. You know, I find myself sometimes saying to people, you know, curiosity is necessary, but not sufficient on some of these things. Like, just because you're curious doesn't mean you're entitled to come at it in any old way that you want to. I want to actually invite you, before you go, to a little structured curiosity and a little kind of pairing through different eyes and my big jar of one of the analogies. Are you game for this?
2: Mm-hmm.
4: Okay. So I have this big jar and I have scraps of paper in here with random words. I've got one for you, one for me, one for our listeners. And we're going to make an analogy to curiosity with whatever is here. Yours is friend. How is curiosity like a friend?
2: Hmm.
4: Mine is currency, and I have one for the listeners. Would you like to give it a go, or do you want me to go first?
2: Let me think. You know, a friend to me is someone who is often a good listener, right? They listen, but then they give back their own reflections and feedback. And, you know, complex adaptive systems are systems that continuously have feedback. And that feedback is what enables changes to take place and over time adaptations to take place and action to take place within our environments. And so that is also analogous to curiosity, which is something that feeds back onto each other. You know, you're curious about something and you learn, you get a feedback, you get some response, and then it grows from there. And then going back to that complexity piece, you know, there are positive or what are known as reinforcing feedback loops, which strengthen. And strengthening, by the way, could be a good thing or a negative thing, depending on what that is. So with climate change, it is a reinforcing feedback loop that's not very good for our planet. But right. there are good reinforcing loops, like a friend that is putting me in a good mood, right? Or they could be what are known as balancing or negative feedback loops, where they're trying to create like a sense of homeostasis. And so I think curiosity can be also in those two spaces too. It reinforces, encourages, makes us grow something, or it also can create a little bit of balance. And it kind of goes back to a little bit of the conversation we were having of curiosity is important for us to grow and develop, but we kind of also need to have that balancing part of it.
4: Right. Okay, currency. Well, I'm tempted to go with, you know, something like the coin of the realm, but I'm also thinking a lot about sort of what this conversation has been like and wanting to not have an analogy to curiosity in a strictly transactional kind of business context. And so it is one way that we can organize our interaction with one another and maybe establish value, but shouldn't be the only way. And listeners, yours is water. How is curiosity like water? Let me know. Facebook, Instagram, Blue Sky, hashtag analogy. Well, Sarah, wow. What a wonderful and wide-ranging conversation. Thank you so much.
2: Thank you for having me. This was wonderful.
4: You've been listening to Choose to be Curious. I'm your host, Lynn Borton. Thank you for joining us here today. You can find all my shows at choosetobecurious.com. I hope you'll follow me here, there, and on Facebook, Instagram, and Blue Sky, all at Choose to be Curious, where you can share your water analogy, hashtag analogy. Many thanks to my lovely guest, Sarah El Sayed. Links to her and the Biomimicry Center on my website. Thanks, too, to Sean Ballack for our theme music. And this is A Palace of Cedar by the Pine Barrens via Blue Dot Sessions. I hope you'll join us again next time. And until then, choose to be curious.
2: One way to continue to be curious is go outside, look at nature, smell her, touch her, be in ceremony with her, be in connection with her. 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
7: 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Let them take out Los Angeles. Let them take out San Diego.
8: Yeah, sure, why not? 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Why not?

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0: Clowns to the left of me, jokers to the right. Here I am, stuck in the middle with you.
1: Probably. 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I'm Brad Friedman, your friendly investigative blogger, journalist, troublemaker, muckraker, an all-around swell fellow, says me from bradblog.com. Thank you very much for joining us today for another thrilling edition of the Bradcast. Let us start with the encouraging news first, shall we?
2: Reasons
1: that you should be encouraged about the upcoming elections. And then, of course, I will ruin it, as I do, by moving on to why you may wish to somewhat check your pre-election glee, Desi Doyen.
2: Yes, I know.
1: Why, maybe you shouldn't be so encouraged. After all, you know, as we do here, we have fun and then we ruin it all. Speaking of which, Desi Doyen will be closing out the hour with our latest Green News Report.
2: Yes.
1: As we are melting here in Los Angeles with a third day in a row of either triple-digit temperatures or close to it in October, and today in a studio with no air conditioning.
2: Woohoo! Fun.
1: Hermetically sealed, however, so the heat really, really builds up in here. But we will be fine, I suspect. Let's jump in then, shall we, to today's election news. Encouraging stuff first, less so thereafter. Both of them, by the way, reality checks, as I see them. Both the good and the less good. The encouraging and the worrying news, both all based on facts, at least as we have them, even if the varying facts may reflect different realities. Moving forward toward Election Day on November 3rd, the first formal chance for the pro-democracy, anti-fascist forces to place a check and balance on the runaway, demented authoritarianism emanating now from the Oval Office. Right on out with you know, weak enough minds and souls that they are unable to understand the cruelty and the danger that they are bringing, not just to the country and to the world, but to themselves, these people, and their own families, by undermining 250 years of American efforts to move toward a more perfect union instead of away from one, away from a world in which a president of the United States could speak words like this, previously unthinkable from any president of the United States, from any party, and get a crowd, albeit not a very big one, in Nebraska to cheer for it.
3: It's a small price to pay

0: Then we'd see how right that Trump was to have launched this war that had, by the way, nothing to do with nuclear weapons when he initially launched it. Sure, let him kill a combined 21 million people or so in the region, including among those 21 million, by the way, more than 3 million Trump voters who also live here. Sure, why not? Wipe them all out. That'll show California. Then we will have learned our lesson.
1: And it'll be great for all the military installations like, I don't know, Camp Pendleton.
0: Let him wipe them out. Let him wipe them out. That'll show. Now, that said, he's trolling us. He's trolling us. What he was actually saying was, they would see if they bombed those cities, then they would learn. But anyway, I'm not going to normalize him and that behavior. We've taken too much of his troll bait already, frankly, and that's, as always, what this is, what it's about with him, troll bait. And we're usually smart enough to avoid it, but it's very hot here in Los Angeles, so forgive me. As I said, we'd begin with the encouraging election news first. Let's do that, shall we? All right, one, here's some encouraging news. My ballot has arrived in the mail, and I can now vote in the critical 2026 midterm elections anytime I like. Desi, yours too?
1: Yes.
0: And who can imagine why, but encouraging news from the longtime pollsters at the Gallup organization today. New Gallup polling reveals that more Americans now identify as Democrats than at any point since 2009. That would be the first year of the Barack Obama presidency. That's right. A nation that I know many thought had somehow, you know, vibe shifted with Trump's reelection bid to somehow become last year more right wing, more Trumpy than ever. In fact, has done virtually the opposite over the past 2 years of his failing presidency. Considering strict party affiliation, how people are actually registered or how they identify themselves as being registered to the pollsters, Democrats currently outnumber Republicans 30% to 25%. In the third quarter of 2026. So a 5-point advantage for the Democrats. That's nice. But it leaves a whopping 45% of Americans who describe themselves as independent, swamping either of the two major parties. However, when Gallup sort of flattened out that 45% of Americans by asking those independents which way they tend to lean, toward Republicans or toward Democrats, well, that's when things get quite revealing. The poll, carried out quarterly by Gallup over years and years, finds that for the first time since 2009, 50% of those polled said they are Democrats or lean more toward the Democratic Party, while just 39% said the same thing about the Republican Party. 11-point margin, the highest margin for the Democrats since the first quarter of 2009. Gallup based the poll on telephone interviews with random samples of 3,000 adults, 18 and older, living in all 50 states and the District of Columbia. That 11-point spread, Daily Kos's Emily Singer notes, is even larger than the 10-point lead the Democrats held in the same Gallup survey way back in 2006, 20 years ago. The midterm election cycle during George W. Bush's second term, when the Democratic Party rode a massive wave of discontent and flipped both chambers of Congress from red to blue. At that point, Democrats had a 10-point lead in this very same Gallup poll. Now it's 11 points. And it's just 1 point shy of the lead the Democrats held the year prior in 2008 when voters were furious with Bush's Iraq war and his crashing economy, which ended up creating a blue tsunami that year that gave Democrats 257 House seats compared, for the record, by the way, to the 218 House seats that Republicans have now, their razor-thin majority. They've got 218 seats. Last time the numbers were anything like this, Democrats ended up with 257 seats.

0: This was back in 2008. Dems also wound up with a supermajority in the Senate that year as the nation elected Barack Obama along with those majorities in both houses. Jeffrey Jones, a senior editor at Gallup, told the New York Times, quote, what we are seeing now is similar, he said, to the end of the George W. Bush administration. I remember it well. And it's coming in 2 years earlier, it seems, under Donald Trump. Said polling guru Nate Silver of the Silver Bulletin in a recent podcast, quote, this is one of the more consistent elections that I've tried to forecast in the sense that, like, every indicator, he said, is bad for Republicans, except maybe the outside money. That is the one thing they have going for them, said Silver. And yes, we will get to that outside money in a bit in our discouraging section, even if it may not be quite as bad as some, including myself, have been suggesting. But I will explain that in a bit as we stick to the more encouraging news for the moment. There are 28 days until the midterms as we go to air, and Republicans' chances now of holding their congressional majorities have gone from bad to worse as Singer rounds up some of the new polling from over the weekend. Democrats lead on the generic ballot. For example, who would you rather control Congress, Democrats or Republicans, without, you know, mentioning any names? That lead has continued to grow, as is now, and it's now sitting at just shy of a 9-point average advantage for Democrats in that generic polling, according to, again, analyst Nate Silver's running average of such polls, which in theory give a more accurate picture of things. As NBC News explains, quote, individual polls can bounce around, but an average gives a broad sense of where surveys are trending, and it controls for outlier results in some of those polls. At a time when a flurry of polling is released, such as in the home stretch of an election cycle, averages are actually valuable tools for tracking what's happening in the election. You know, any one poll can be wrong, but when you begin to average them together, they begin to get at least a little bit closer, particularly near the end of the election, when you're getting all kinds of polls coming in from all kinds of pollsters, good ones and not so good ones. So what we are seeing, particularly in these generic polls, is that when averaging them all together, Democrats continue to grow their lead over Republicans in the most recent round of polling. With voting currently, right now, underway in some form or another in all 50 states, Republicans have said that they expect that these polls will tighten in the final stretch. Well, guess what? So far, anyway, that does not appear to be happening. It may still, but it hasn't so far, with less than 4 weeks until Election Day. In fact, it seems to be going in the opposite direction from what the GOP said we should expect to see, certainly what they would like to see, and what they told us we would see. Meanwhile, the New York Times released a spate of new Senate surveys over the weekend, showing that Democrats are winning Senate contests in otherwise red states such as Alaska and Ohio and Texas, a tie in Kansas, and Republicans up by just 1 point in Iowa, essentially a statistical tie there as well. If Democrats can win just three of those five states, Alaska, Ohio, Texas, Kansas, in Iowa, if they can win three of them where they are currently leading or tied, and if they can hold on to all of their current seats, well, Democrats would win control of the Senate, game over, because as North Carolina, they are also slated to flip now with the state's former popular Democratic Governor Roy Cooper, now their Senate candidate, up by a remarkable nearly 10 points or so in all the polling averages from all of the major sites that track those polling averages. So if the Democrats all hold their seats, if Roy Cooper wins in North Carolina, all it takes is three more Take your pick, Alaska, Ohio, Texas, Kansas, or Iowa. Still not easy, but completely viewable at this point. So of those six, if we include North Carolina, Democrats essentially need to pick up four of them. And that does not even include other potential pickups, albeit in deep reach states like, yes, South Carolina. South Carolina. Could it happen? Yes, it could happen. Will it? Well, that's not up to me. And we do not do predictions around here, just stating what we know and what we do not know, if nothing else, in no small part, just to make it a little bit harder for the bad guys to lie about all of this later for any reason that they may have to do so. Seats and states that Trump carried by double digits in 2024 are, in fact, now in play, with Republicans scrambling to shore up races in deep red states and jurisdictions. Deep red states and jurisdictions that no one dreamed would be competitive when this election cycle began, but now they are. Meanwhile, Democrats are also shifting resources, just like the Republicans, to many of the very same deep red areas, hoping to capitalize on the still growing discontent with Donald Trump and the GOP. In fact, Democrats, if you believe them, and I don't know why you should, say it is not out of the realm of possibility that they could win 240 seats in the U.S. House, which would be five more than they won in the 2018 midterms, the first midterm during Trump's first term, back when the map was far less gerrymandered than it is today in favor of Republicans. But you might as well dream big, I suppose. As to the Republicans rushing to shore up those deep red seats that they shouldn't have to spend any money on, really, whatsoever at this point, national Republicans are now dropping $5 million to try to save South Carolina's Senate seat, according to Axios on Tuesday. As the Palmetto State race, like other contests in GOP territory, could be slipping away now from Republicans in the final stretch of the midterms. Quote, it's an insurance policy, said an unnamed, quote, Republican briefed on the plans to Axio, talking about the spending, adding, quote, we're going to be there for Darlene in South Carolina. The ad spending is coming from the Senate Leadership Fund, a super PAC tied to Senate Majority Leader John Thune in hopes of saving Darlene Graham, who Donald Trump had appointed to the seat because she is the sister of the late GOP Senator Lindsey Graham. After a dismal primary debate performance, Trump had to swoop in back then to try and save her with spending from his own super PAC, which he does not give up lightly or even at all. And even then, Darlene Graham sort of limped over the finish line in the primary runoff with just 52% of the vote. As Singer observes, GOP operatives would not be spending their finite amount of resources in South Carolina if they did not believe it was necessary. Public polls have shown a very close race now between Graham and her Democratic opponent, physician Dr. Annie Andrews. Graham seems to lead Andrews by just 2 points in South Carolina, according to several polling averages, like 50 plus ones average, where she leads by 2 points. She leads over Graham tops Andrews by 2.5 points in Nate Silver's average. But the fact that Republicans are now spending in the state would suggest that their own internal data has the race very close as well. Trump, Singer speculates, must have seen those numbers as well because he fired off a pathetic and disgusting screed on his failing social media site on Monday night against Annie Andrews, using an appalling and bigoted nickname for her. Again, something that would be unthinkable from any president of any party in the history of this nation. And no, I'm not even going to read it to you because it's just disgusting. It's pathetic. Just pathetic. For her part, Annie Andrews just ignored it, ignored his attempt at this cruel insult, telling NBC News, quote, as a mom and a pediatrician, I'm in this race to fight for my patients, my three kids in South Carolina, adding that lowering costs and making life better for families across our state is going to take all of us working together. Good for her. Don't take the bait. Don't take the troll bait, Annie Andrews. Axios reports that Darlene Graham is apparently a poor fundraiser compared to her Democratic opponent, Andrews, who is now outspending and outraising Darlene Graham, according to the South Carolina Post and Courier. Unlike her brother, Graham shields herself from the press and has shown a lack of mastery over foreign policy, as Axios kindly describes it. That, of course, tripped her up during that GOP primary debate. Closer than expected polling from two firms that typically survey for Republicans has seemingly sparked concern in GOP circles now. A survey from Trafalgar, a right-wing pollster, showed Graham pulling 43% to Andrews 42%. So that's a one-point lead, essentially a statistical tie from this right-leaning pollster, Trafalgar. Also, Inside Advantage, another GOP pollster, also produced a poll showing a one-point race, again, essentially tied with Graham at 46 and Andrews at 45. So, yes, it is a very real race in South Carolina for the U.S. Senate. As Singer points out, Republicans are in seriously dire straits if they had to pull cash from what they now see as an unwinnable Senate race in North Carolina to spend it in neighboring South Carolina, which should have been a layup for them, frankly. Clearly, it ain't a layup, with Trump's endorsed candidate now holding on at best by 2 or 2.5 points with under a month left to go. Which brings us to the discouraging news about the November 3rd election. But for that, let's take a break, maybe a cold shower, and we will pick things up thereafter. I'm Brad Friedman, and you're listening to The Bradcast.
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0: Welcome back to the Bradcast. Brad Friedman from bradblog.com all along the watchtower, as we are at this time of year when it comes to election years. So let's get to, enough of that good news, Desi Doyen. I mean, I know that you enjoyed it, and you're downright glistening now after hearing that good news. Oh, it's the heat. But anyway,
1: yes.
0: We begin today's discouraging news about the upcoming midterm elections right here, even if, in truth, even this, at least this first story, may not actually be as discouraging as it sounds for a start, and I'll explain why. Republicans have made more than $700 million worth. That's damn near pushing $1 billion worth at this point. $700 million worth of new advertising bookings in congressional races since the start of September. That, according to an NBC News analysis of data from Ad Impact, the political ad tracking firm. By comparison, Democrats booked more than $430 million in new ad reservations across those same races last month.
1: So GOP, $700 million, Democrats, $430 million.
0: Yeah. It's an unprecedented flood of late ad spending in the House and Senate races. It will test, NBC observes, whether hundreds of millions of dollars can, in fact, buy the GOP some reprieve as they combat its eroding standing among voters. In the battle for the Senate majority, almost 7 of every 10 newly booked ad dollars are coming from Republicans right now. 7 of 10. The party has poured almost $150 million in new money, new ad dollars, alone to back Ken Paxton over Democrat James Tallarico down in Texas.
1: How much?
0: $150 million.
1: Man, that's a lot.
0: But the fact that Republicans, frankly, have to pour $150 million into a Texas Senate race, what does that tell us at this point? It should almost tell you the whole story, but it actually doesn't. I'll get to that in a moment. Seven out of every 10 newly booked ad dollars coming from Republicans right now in the Senate and in the House, a bit less than 6 in 10 new ad dollars are coming from the GOP. Said a Republican strategist involved in the Senate races, quote, "With the environment not on our side and an incumbent presidency, the three things we have going for us are good candidates, a good map, and a lot more money than they do." Well, I will agree with them on two of those three things. Good candidates? Really? Does that include Ken Paxton in Texas? Man, talk about polishing a turd. said Lauren French, the communications director at Senate Majority PAC. That's a super PAC aligned with the Senate Democratic leadership. Quote, "The money is not because there is this swell of Republican momentum. The money is because of a swell of Republican panic," she observed, noting voters don't like anything that they are selling. That includes the message, the candidates, and the president. Meredith Kelly, a longtime Democratic strategist who works on House and Senate races, said, quote, "When you are defending in such deep red territory, the technical term for that is you're effed." Republicans, she said, if they have one advantage, it's that they have more money, and they are putting that money to the test right now post-Labor Day. However, the big question is that enough? Is that money enough to counteract the fact that Donald Trump's coalition is falling apart? Still, Democrats are uncomfortable watching their party get outspent to such a degree right now. Quote, "It's a huge problem, and it will be an ongoing problem, and you see all the lists of high-value donors for both parties, and we get swamped every time," said Kelly. "It creates such an initial advantage for the Republicans that we have to close the gap in a variety of ways. Candidate money, better message, better candidates. We are setting ourselves up for an uphill battle every single time because of the Republican donor strength in terms of the billionaire class. This is not money coming from the rank and file. This is money coming from a very few billionaires, millionaires and billionaires in the so-called billionaire class giving this money to Republicans." All of that said, while we don't know where and when the biggest of that billionaire class money is going to hit between now and Election Day, I've already noted that voters in many states are already voting now, right now. And that NBC analysis, you may note, regards money that was spent starting in September after Labor Day. And I will note that it is now October. And that spending over the last month did not close any gaps for any of the Republican candidates, as far as I can tell, all of whom in general are now running the same or worse than they were in September before that money bomb started coming in from the billionaire class in favor of Republicans. So, yeah, we've had a month of that money bomb and no big difference. Other than, well, Democrats' numbers seem to be getting better. So if that money bomb was going to ride in and somehow save Republicans, so far it does not seem to be showing up, at least in the poll numbers, as far as I can tell.
1: At least not so far. There are several more weeks left.
0: Moreover, and this is something that actually is really important, though, and it's something that I don't think I fully appreciated until today, that money goes from those billionaires to the super PACs that they're now shuffling around to try and save these Republican candidates. That money goes a lot less further than money raised by the actual campaigns. The campaigns get a much better price. They get a discounted price on ad rates than do the outside spending groups. The outside groups, they end up spending more, but they get much less for it when it comes to actual ad time. And I don't think I understood this. So as Ad Impact, which tracks all of this political spending, as they explain, quote, through September, Republicans led Senate battleground broadcast spending by 26%, which is a lot. So 26% more they spent than Democrats did, but they led broadcast airings, the number of times that a spot ran, they led the broadcast airings by just 7%. So they spent 26% more, but they only got 7% more ads.
1: Oh.
0: Which is a lot closer than, you know, it makes it sound when you hear that, oh, 7 out of every $10 is going to a Republican Senate ad. In, for example, in the Texas Senate race, a 44% GOP broadcast spending advantage yielded only an 8% broadcast airing advantage. They spent 44% more money and they only got 8% more ads out of it, essentially, on the airways. Who's making that decision? Donald J. Trump? That sounds like the way he runs his businesses, man. So I don't think I fully appreciated that, frankly, until really today, until seeing those numbers. In other words, this massive spending advantage by the Republican groups, not only does it not show as having helped them so far, but it may not buy them all that much over the spending by the Democratic candidates themselves, at least in a state like Texas, where James Tallarico has been able to massively, and I mean massively, outraise Ken Paxton by like 4-1. Tallarico, he's just got that much more money, and it goes a lot farther when buying these ads because the campaigns themselves get a much better rate when they are buying these these advertisements.
1: Interesting. So direct donations to candidates' campaigns, yeah, those go further.
0: That's right.
1: Which is interesting because,
0: yeah,
1: you know, the billionaires, they love to give to their special little secret nonprofits.
0: Well, they have to give to those because there are still limits.
1: Yeah.
0: And this is important. There are still limits on how much you can give to a campaign. But they've done away with all the limits of how much you can give to these super PACs. So that's why these billionaires are able to come in and give hundreds of millions of dollars. But at least for now, I'm sure they'll be challenging it in the Supreme Court to say this is not fair. But at least for now, that money spent on ads by super PACs does not go nearly as far as the money spent on ads by the campaigns themselves. And all of that said, I do want to underscore something else that can sort of get lost in all of this. With so many in the media and on the left, even here on the show, sort of, you know, celebrating all of these apparently great numbers for Democrats. Yeah, they are great. If only because we're seeing someone like Tallarico with a lead over a Republican in Texas or Adam Hamilton in Kansas, you know, tied or leading Republican Senator Roger Marshall by a couple of points. Sure, celebrate all you want. All of that is great news for both Democrats and, frankly, for those of us who are in this for the democracy in hopes of saving it here in the United States. But most of those Senate contest leads for the Democrats, with the exception of perhaps Georgia, which is already held by Democrat John Ossoff, and North Carolina that I mentioned previously. That would actually be a flip for Democrats to fill the seat of the retiring Republican Tom Tillis. Most of those Senate contests we're talking about, other than Georgia and North Carolina, are all still largely within the margin of error. 2 points, 3 points, maybe 4 points, or in some of those seats, statistically tied. So, yeah, the Democrats are doing well, but all of this is still totally winnable by Republicans at this point. We have seen past elections where, for example, Democrats might lead by about 8 points going into Election Day, as was the case with Joe Biden in the run-up to the 2020 election. He was winning by 8.5 points in the polling averages. But he only won the popular vote by 4 points or so when all was said and done. So that was an a 4-point oversampling for Democrats in the polling averages. So until you hear that a Democratic candidate is up by, you know, 5 points or more, I do not think anyone should be celebrating or growing comfortable with any of the polling numbers that we have been going through today. Add to that, of course, the voter suppression and the attempts to steal whatever can be stolen by Republicans, as we know they are going to do, and as we know, is actually underway and has been for some time. For example, as we warned about just in our show yesterday with Marilyn Marks. If you haven't heard it, you can listen to it for free at bradblog.com. On that letter sent late last week from the Georgia State Election Board, the Republican-controlled Georgia State Election Board, literally asking the Department of Justice and the Department of Homeland Security to come into the state, to send their thugs to the Peach State, to declare, literally asking them to declare the voting systems used across the entire state to be unlawful and to essentially seize the election. That's what the Republicans on the state board did. Now, as Marilyn Marks explained, all of the reasons they gave for asking the DOJ to do this were things that she had pointed out to them months and months and months ago, and they wanted nothing to do with. Suddenly, they send a letter to the DOJ and say, hey, can you please declare our voting system to be unlawful? And by the way, come in and seize it all. With voting already underway and early voting starting there October 13, I think. So there's a lot going on here. There's a lot that could go on here between now and Election Day and beyond. So on that note, a couple of related-ish stories from just the past couple of days. The Trump administration has declined to invite election observers this year. Observers from the Organization for Security and Cooperation in Europe, or OSCE, has declined to invite them to witness the midterms, blocking monitors from the regional security group for the first time in more than two decades. Now, why would the Trump administration want to do that, keep out international observers? Their absence, notes MS Now, comes as Democrats and election integrity experts have raised concerns about potential election meddling after the Department of Justice announced plans to send its own monitors to polls across the country, several thousand of them, in fact, which, if they actually do it, that would far outpace any other similar effort by any other Department of Justice since they began sending observers to specific locations on the heels of the Civil Rights Movement and the Voting Rights Act. So now Washington joins only Russia and Belarus in its decision to exclude OSCE observers. That's not good. The OSCE called the U.S. decision, quote, regrettable. Human Rights Watch said the move, quote, fuels fears of serious human rights concerns around the upcoming elections. Democratic Senator Jeanne Shaheen from New Hampshire, the top Democrat on the Senate Foreign Relations Committee, told MS Now the Trump administration's decision not to invite international observers to the U.S. is deeply antithetical to the spirit of freedom, democracy, and transparency that defines our elections. Adding that the U.S. should, quote, hold itself to the same standards that we would expect of any other country, any other democracy. Asked why the U.S. did not invite observers this year, the State Department spokesman said OSCE, quote, should focus its limited resources on elections where it can have the greatest impact. Whatever that means. The OSCE has observed every federal election in the U.S. for the past 20-something years, since 2002. OSCE monitors typically visit some polling stations. They issue a report about how the elections were conducted, among other activities. Those monitors don't, you know, interfere. They have no enforcement power to do anything with their access to polling stations being decided by each state. So invite them, and then it's up to the states whether they want to allow them in or not. Their observers were invited to observe the 2018 midterm during Trump's first term, and more recently monitored the 2024 elections, the presidential election in which Donald Trump won. The OSC deemed that election, quote, well run, with candidates campaigning, quote, freely across the country. In a statement, the group said the Trump administration's decision, quote, is not in line with the U.S.'s existing commitments to other countries in the OSCE, in which participating states have agreed to invite observers to their elections. Quote, refusing election observers is usually something that countries in a position of weakness do when they know that they have corrupt or unfair elections, said Dan Baer, former U.S. ambassador to the OSCE during the Obama administration, saying, quote, it's very strange for the United States, which has been historically a standard setter in free and fair elections, to refuse observers. But that is what they are doing. Why would they do that? Well, I'm not going to speculate, so I will leave that news item just sitting right there now for you to do with as you may. But I do have one more piece of, as I described it, somewhat discouraging news about the ongoing upcoming elections. After every state was required to send out ballots to overseas and military voters 45 days ahead of Election Day, this from Washington Post late last week, the Trump administration used an emergency measure over the summer to change the language of the federal voter registration form that is used by U.S. service members abroad and citizens residing outside of the country, potentially restricting some eligible American voters abroad from using the application to request their ballots. Advocates for American citizens overseas say the changes will spark confusion among eligible voters abroad and officials within U.S. election offices. They argue the changes effectively disenfranchise some voters abroad. But the Pentagon says the changes are meant to align the form with federal law, even if it's entirely unclear which federal law that these changes were meant to align with. More than 2 million Americans living abroad are eligible to cast their ballots in the U.S. elections. Whether Trump's commandeered Pentagon wishes to let them know about that fact or not, Doris Speer, president of the Association of Americans Resident Overseas, said she believes the changes to the form, known as the Federal Postcard Application, are, quote, an effort to deter the overseas vote, not to legally stop people from voting, but to make the process so difficult that you really have to want to vote to get through it. The result, she said, will be confusion, chaos, and few overseas votes. The change to the form following the Trump administration's desperate, unsuccessful efforts to restrict voting by mail and to pass sweeping photo ID restrictions for voters, despite the executive branch of government having no constitutional role in doing so. In August, the Pentagon quietly sought emergency approval to make several changes to the federal postcard application used by these voters, these U.S. voters abroad, to register to vote, to request an absentee ballot. The Pentagon did not solicit any public feedback on this change when they did so, as would normally be part of the process for a document change of this nature. They just did it on a so-called emergency basis. Pentagon told the Washington Post in a statement that recent updates were made, quote, to streamline voter identification instructions and ensure alignment with federal law, but it did not detail which federal law that was. Pentagon also did not explain what emergency allowed the government to expedite these form changes.
1: I know the emergency. People voting. Gotta stop that.
0: Yeah. In an August 13 letter to the Office of Management and Budgets, Office of Information and Regulatory Affairs, seeking emergency processing to alter this form. Deputy Undersecretary of War for Personnel and Readiness Sean O'Keefe wrote that the changes were necessary because the previous version of the document may have, quote, confused voters about the information that they are required to provide under federal law and their eligibility to use these forms to register and vote. Oh, they were trying to help. They were trying to help because people might have been confused by the previous version of this card that has been used in election after election after election for I don't know how many years. In justifying the so-called emergency, O'Keefe wrote, that, quote, the next federal election is fewer than 90 days away at the time, so there is insufficient time to modify the forms via the standard process, adding the quote, public harm is reasonably likely to result if normal clearance procedures and time periods are followed. Public harm. Well, that's a bunch of...
1: hooey?
0: Yeah, there you go. Elections are typically scheduled years in advance, of course. Tammy Patrick, the longtime election administrator who now serves as the chief program officer at the National Association of Election Officials and other advocates for U.S. voters overseas, say they still do not understand what constituted an emergency in this case. Quote, I don't think there is an actual emergency, Patrick said. I have not heard from any election official about anything related to our infrastructure, neither at the state level nor at any local level, causing any major concern within our hundreds and hundreds of members. Most notably, the new version of the form changes the ID requirements and eliminates a checkbox that allows a voter to declare, quote, I am a U.S. citizen living outside the country. I have never lived in the United States. Oh, that checkbox. That category, sometimes referred to as never resideds. This includes the adult children of U.S. citizens who have long lived abroad. So let's say, for example, you're a member of the military. You have lived abroad, been stationed abroad. For many, many years, you have a child, your child grows up, has never lived in the U.S., has lived with you, a U.S. citizen, abroad serving your country. Well, that's how they would go about voting, checking the box that says, I am a U.S. citizen living outside the country, I've never lived in the U.S. That checkbox has been removed. A 1986 law establishing federal protection for military and overseas voters, but states determine voter eligibility rules and residence requirements. So that federal law exists, allows them to vote, but it's up to the states if they want to make it available to their own residents. Currently, never resideds are, in fact, eligible to vote in 37 states based on their parents' previous residence. Along with changes to the form itself, the General Services Administration website for the newly altered form also states that it, quote, is for absent uniformed service members, their families, and citizens residing outside the U.S., intending on returning only. Well, that's new. So you can sign up for this form online, but now it's only if you are intending to return at some point. Previously, the federal government made no distinction on who is actually eligible to use the form based on whether an American citizen intends to return to the U.S. The president and CEO of the nonprofit U.S. Vote Foundation said that changing the form, quote, without an effective public comment process sends a terrible message to the people who have always been a part of this process, election officials, usability experts, and organizations like ours, she said. That process used to give us a form that supported voter participation and made life easier for election administrators. So eligible never resided voters, well, if they want to vote, they must now seek their ballots through the states, through the state form rather than through the federal government, which has made it all but impossible. California, for example, one of 37 states that allows a U.S. citizen who has never lived in the U.S. to vote as long as their parent or legal guardian was previously registered to vote as a resident of that state. The California Secretary of State's office told the Post that the state's online voter registration application continues to include a category for U.S. citizens who, quote, have never resided in the U.S., even if the federal forms do not, even if the Trump administration is trying to make it as difficult as possible for certain people to cast their vote. And by the way, even though members of the military tend to vote more Republican than Democratic, there is no real information whatsoever on how, you know, overseas citizens who are not part of the military, whether they vote for Republicans more or Democrats more. But Republicans tend to believe that those people vote for Democrats more. So, of course, make it more difficult for them to vote. But of course, if those folks don't know that they can check with their state to get it done, you know, or that the federal postcard or website is actually misleading them, well, I guess, oops, oh well, sorry. Lots of reasons for the anti-fascists set to feel good about the November 3rd election from here, but perhaps equally as many reasons to stay on guard, to stay on notice, to stay on the watchtower, etc., between now and November 3rd and in the days beyond, depending on how things go. Quick break, and we're back with the Green News Report. That's next on the Bradcast. I'm Brad Friedman. 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We are 100% listener-supported thanks to listeners like you who stop by bradblog.com/donate. Sort of a roundup of the good, the bad, and the ugly today on the Bradcast.
2: Yes.
0: I won't say which one this is. Let's get to it. Our latest Green News Report.
3: It requires them to internalize a portion of the costs of their activities by paying for some of the damage that those activities inflict.
4: U.S. Supreme Court hears Big Oil's bid to block climate damage lawsuits. September 2026 was the hottest September ever recorded in the U.S. Plus,
5: these glaciers are not alive anymore, so they're on their way to die.
4: Swiss glaciers suffer another year of record ice loss.
0: All of those losses and more straight ahead. From bradblog.com, I'm Brad Friedman.
2: And I'm Desi Doyen.
0: Stand by for 6 minutes of independent green news, politics, analysis, and snarky comment.
6: Sunlight has to travel 93 million miles to reach the Earth, but none of those miles go through the Strait of Hormuz.
0: Excellent point, Bill McKibben. Could you get a little bit less of that sunlight to be traveling through to Southern California these days? This is your Green News Report. Okay, Desi Doyen, what I was trying to say there was it's hotter than hell here in Los Angeles.
2: Yes.
0: Another heat wave in October at this point. What do you got for us today?
4: Well, first, the United States Supreme Court on Monday heard oral arguments in a major liability case over whether local governments can sue oil and gas companies for damages caused by climate change, which is driven by the burning of fossil fuels. Boulder, Colorado County and City sued ExxonMobil and Suncor Energy to pay their fair share for costly climate impacts, deadly floods, fires, and heat waves that have caused billions of dollars in damage. The oil companies have asked the U.S. Supreme Court to halt the litigation, arguing that the state is preempted by federal law. Justice Samuel Alito recused himself from the case after an outcry over his financial investments in the fossil fuel industry.
0: Unlike him to do the right thing.
4: Republicans in Congress have blocked climate action for decades.
0: Them too.
4: And have recently introduced legislation to shield big oil from liability. Billions of dollars are potentially at stake. Depending on how the justices rule, the outcome could impact dozens of other climate liability cases across the U.S. that are also trying to recoup climate costs. It's important to note that the justices will not resolve the question of whether oil and gas companies are responsible for global warming damages.
0: This case is only about whether they can sue or not.
4: Right. Boulder's lawsuit also cites documented evidence that oil and gas companies have known since at least the 1970s that their products would cause catastrophic consequences. And it argues the companies should be held liable for decades of deceiving the public about it, because now the public is paying the price of that deception.
0: Sure are.
4: Justice Elena Kagan cited the historic Big Tobacco lawsuits that successfully sued over similar claims of deception and liability.
2: In multiple respects, this suit appears to be based on the old 1990s tobacco suits. This is the same kind of lawsuit against the same kind of actors for the same kind of harm. And I guess I'm not understanding how it is that the one would be preempted and the other is not.
0: Well, because Big Oil has more money, I guess, than Big Tobacco.
4: In other news, speaking of global warming, September 2026 clocked in as the second hottest September globally since record-keeping began in the mid-1800s, falling behind only September 2023. Here in the United States, September 2026 was the hottest September ever recorded in the lower 48. And it's the first time the U.S. specifically has seen three back-to-back all-time record hot months in July, August, and September.
0: We're number one.
4: Another year of record ice loss in the Swiss Alps. A new study shows that dry winters and multiple extreme heat waves on top of a warming climate are taking a toll on Switzerland's glaciers, which lost more than 5% of their ice in 2026 so far alone.
0: Wow.
4: Switzerland's glaciers have lost about 20% of their ice since just 2021. The ice loss reflects a wider global trend. Glaciers around the world have been shrinking at increasingly accelerated rates, signaling an ongoing rapid meltdown driven by climate change that has astonished scientists. Finally, some better news. Iran war supply shortages continue to push consumers to shift their behavior. Sales of gasoline-powered vehicles dropped below 50% in global sales for the first time ever. Conventional fossil-fueled cars made up 49% of global new vehicle sales in just the first half of 2026, down from 73% in 2021.
0: And clearly, we have Donald Trump to thank for that.
4: Yep.
0: For much more on all of these stories and the ones we couldn't get to today, check out our website at greennews.bradblog.com. Find, follow, and share us planet-wide on the social medias at Green News Report. I'm Brad Friedman.
4: And I'm Desi Doyen.
0: And this has been your Green News Report. Thank you very much, Desi Doyen.
4: Yes.
0: Thanks to all of you for spending a portion of your day or night with us. 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We will see you there. Until we see you here next time, I'm Brad Friedman. Good luck, world.

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1: On the morning of October 7th, my world collapsed. My beloved parents, Bila and Jacobi, were among the first victims of the Hamas attack at Netiv HaAsara. 2 days later, gathered in grief, our family made a conscious choice to reject vengeance.
0: Israelis and Palestinians are marking the third anniversary of October 7th. Israelis are holding vigils for victims of the Hamas attack, while in Gaza the day is seen as the beginning of Israel's genocide. We'll speak to Israeli peace activist Maoz Inan. His parents were killed 3 years ago. We'll also get a report from Gaza.
2: The worst 3 years that have passed in our lives. There is no life, no living, no food, no basic necessities of life. We wait for water from 5 to 10 o'clock. And we are living in the streets, homeless, tired, worn out. I mean, a life worse than this? We are not living, my friend. We are dead in Gaza.
0: Plus, Al Jazeera analyst Marwan Bashara, author of a new book, 12 Days That Shook the Middle East, Origins of a Genocide. All that and more coming up. Welcome to Democracy Now!, democracynow.org, The War and Peace Report. I'm Amy Goodman. Israel's marking 3 years since the Hamas-led surprise attack, October 7, 2023, that killed almost 1,200 people, with 251 Israelis and foreign nationals taken hostage. In southern Israel, mourners gathered near Kibbutz Chaim to commemorate hundreds of people who were killed and abducted at the Nova Music Festival. During a moment of silence, the booms of Israeli airstrikes on the nearby Gaza Strip could be heard ringing out. Ahead of today's anniversary, Israeli Prime Minister Benjamin Netanyahu presided over a state memorial ceremony in Jerusalem for the more than 800 civilians killed in the October 7th attacks. He did not address reports. He ignored warnings that Hamas had been planning a major operation. His speech was interrupted by a bereaved father, Yaakov Godo, whose son Tom was killed in the attacks.
3: You didn't protect my son on October 7th. You didn't protect 1,200 people who were murdered in one day on October 7th. Shame, disgrace.
0: In Gaza, Israeli forces killed at least three Palestinians today. Among the dead, Nimer Barbak, a 16-year-old child shot in the head by Israeli soldiers east of Khan Yunis, and Mohammed Tamous, a civil defense rescue worker who died of wounds from an Israeli airstrike near Kamel Adwan Hospital. Israel's killed over 74,000 Palestinians in Gaza since Hamas's surprise attack on Israel 3 years ago. Several governments, human rights organizations, and scholarly bodies, including the International Association of Genocide Scholars, have accused Israel of committing genocide in Gaza. According to the UN, as of September, 94% of Gaza's population remain in urgent need of shelter and basic household assistance, while 65% of households were living in tents or makeshift shelters. We'll have more on this story later in the broadcast. Yemen's Saudi-backed government says Houthi militias fired drones and missiles at the Aden International Airport, targeting a passenger terminal, striking a runway just minutes before a flight from Cairo was due to land. Elsewhere, Saudi officials said they'd intercepted a missile fired by Houthis north of the Saudi capital, Riyadh. This comes amidst a counteroffensive by Saudi-backed Yemeni government forces seeking to retake all remaining Houthi-held territory, including Yemen's capital, Sana'a. In the United States, Democratic Senator Chris Murphy of Connecticut said the Pentagon denied him access to Al Udeid Air Base in Qatar during a visit to the Middle East. His failed attempt came after Defense Secretary Pete Hegseth signed a directive restricting travel to the area earlier this year. Senator Murphy claimed he was denied access as part of the Trump administration's effort to conceal the true cost of the U.S.-Israeli war on Iran.
4: I have been to the Middle East probably a dozen times at least. Well, I have been a member of Congress. I have never, ever been denied access to military facilities. This is part of a coordinated, deliberate campaign by the Department of Defense to try to hide the consequences and the true cost of this war.
0: In France,

0: school staff have been heard in clashes with police, calling it, quote, the heaviest toll in decades paid by the school system, unquote. This is a middle school science teacher in Strasbourg.
1: This situation has been deteriorating for years, and always at an accelerated pace. And now to see so many demonstrations, so many mobilizations appearing like this everywhere, it clearly shows that there is a general awareness with our living conditions worsening in France.
0: There are calls for a general mobilization across France on October 17th. Spain's government's approved two housing decrees rejected by Parliament last week, which prompted Prime Minister Pedro Sanchez to call a snap election. The housing package approved Tuesday caps rents, temporarily halts evictions, and restricts companies from buying homes. The housing measures follow demonstrations in Barcelona that turned violent as tens of thousands of people took to the streets to protest the eviction of an 87-year-old woman, Mari Carmen, from her lifelong home in Madrid. She had lived there for over 70 years. This is a woman affected by a possible eviction.
2: Make no mistake, if that Mari Carmen business hadn't happened and there weren't so many journalists here, I'd already be out on the effing street in the rain, I swear to you.
0: In Tennessee, Krista Pike has reportedly regained consciousness after surviving a botched execution last week. According to her attorneys, the death row prisoner is off a ventilator and speaking from a hospital bed, where she remains handcuffed and shackled as she recovers from two injections of pentobarbital meant to kill her. Her prognosis remains unclear. Her lawyers say she faces a long road to recovery. Tennessee Republican Governor Bill Lee has ordered an independent review of Pike's failed execution and canceled the only other scheduled execution of the year. Death penalty abolitionists have called on Governor Lee to commute Krista Pike's death sentence. The Pentagon scheduled the execution of 2009 Fort Hood attacker Nidal Hassan by firing squad on December 3rd, marking the first military execution since 1945. President Trump has approved Hegseth's order. Cornell University trustees announced Tuesday former Deputy Attorney General Sally Yates will investigate how the university handles sexual misconduct complaints. Yates's appointment follows outrage and protest over Cornell's response to a complaint from a woman known only as Jane Doe, who alleged she was gang raped by multiple Chi Phi fraternity brothers after being pressured into drinking and taking drugs. No criminal charges have been filed. Jane Doe sued the university, seven former students, and the fraternity last month, alleging Cornell failed to protect her and punish the accused students. Members of the Cornell University Faculty Senate have introduced a resolution for a vote of no confidence in administrators over their handling of the case. There are also growing calls for Cornell University's president to step down. Paramount Skydance has completed its $111 billion takeover of Warner Brothers Discovery. The combined company will be called Skydance, made up of film studios, streaming services, broadcast and cable TV, sports channels and news outlets, CNN and CBS News, along with HBO. With the deal now complete, CEO David Ellison will receive $150 million payday, making him a billionaire. Ellison's father, Larry Ellison, is the multi-billionaire co-founder of Oracle and a major investor in Skydance. Both Ellisons are major Trump supporters. In India, police have detained several opposition leaders, breaking up a protest by Rahul Gandhi, the leader of the Congress Party, and other MPs who are demonstrating against a controversial move that purged 130 million names from the voter rolls nationwide. Tuesday's protests come just days after the Gen Z-led cockroach movement organized demonstrations in Mumbai and Delhi calling for the resignation of India's chief election commissioner, Ganesh Kumar. This is Jairam Ramesh from the National Congress Party, the main opposition to Indian Prime Minister Narendra Modi's BJP.

0: This whole campaign is to highlight the fact that a constitutional functionary, the Chief Election Commission, has violated the Constitution in letter and spirit. He has lied to the Supreme Court. He has lied to the country. And clearly, he cannot stay in office any longer.
1: According to a ProPublica report, 506 U.S. citizens have been detained by immigration agents during the Trump administration. More than 100 Americans were held after agents questioned their citizenship. Nearly all were people of color. At least 70 U.S. children and teens are detained, some of whom were handcuffed. 36 Americans were held for at least a day without being able to contact a lawyer or their family. And roughly a dozen U.S. citizens were deported, mostly children. This comes as the Justice Department moved to strip citizenship from 40 naturalized citizens who have committed crimes. In Georgia, dozens of immigrants jailed at the Folkston ICE Processing Center launched a hunger strike Tuesday, demanding their release and calling on Congress, judges, and advocates to highlight their plight. They're also demanding protection from deportation and reunification with loved ones. Some of the men have been jailed since October 2023. They've described inadequate medical and dental care, unhealthy and spoiled food, noisy and cramped living quarters, isolation from loved ones, lack of communication from ICE officers, xenophobic and hostile behavior from guards, and a lack of access to sunlight and fresh air. And in New Jersey, an immigrant who led labor and hunger strikes by prisoners at the Delaney Hall ICE jail walked free Tuesday after 8 months behind bars. Martine Soto was transferred from Delaney to an ICE jail in Elizabeth, New Jersey in May after he helped organize protests against spoiled food, overcrowding, inadequate medical care at Delaney Hall ICE jail in Newark, where prisoners are forced to work for around a dollar a day. In retaliation against the strike, guards at Delaney Hall reportedly beat participants, temporarily suspended family visitations. Martine Soto was held in solitary confinement for about 2 months. On Tuesday, he was released from the Elizabeth Detention Center with an ankle monitor and greeted by supporters and his wife, Gabriella, and their two children.
2: I am so thankful for everybody that has helped me. These months have been very, very difficult. Not only did I lose our home, not only did I lose our child, but this experience made me stronger to keep fighting to have the reunitement of our family.
1: And those are some of the headlines. This is Democracy Now!, democracynow.org, The War and Peace Report. I'm Amy Goodman. Israelis and Palestinians are marking 3 years since October 7th, 2023, when Hamas and allied groups launched a surprise attack on Israel. Almost 1,200 people were killed in the attack. About 250 were taken hostage. It was the deadliest such attack in Israel's history. In Gaza, October 7th is viewed as the beginning of the genocide. Over the past 3 years, Israel's killed over 74,000 people in Gaza, according to its health ministry. But many believe that number is a vast undercount. The killing continues despite a so-called ceasefire. Most of Gaza remains in rubble. We'll go to Gaza later in the program, but we begin in Israel, where a moment of silence was held to remember the victims of the October 7th attack in southern Israel. Mourners gathered near Kibbutz Rim to commemorate hundreds of people who were killed and abducted at the Nova Music Festival. During a moment of silence, the booms of Israeli airstrikes on the nearby Gaza Strip could be heard ringing out. We're joined now by the Israeli peace activist Maoz Inon. He lost both of his parents, Bilhan Yaakov Inon, in the Hamas attack. His parents lived on a kibbutz, a farming collective just north of the Gaza border. They were 78 and 76 years old. In the aftermath of the attack, Inon called for peace and reconciliation rather than revenge. Maoz Inon has spent much of the past year of the past 3 years working closely with Palestinian peace activist Aziz Abu Sara, whose brother died in 1990 from injuries from his time in an Israeli prison. Last month, they addressed the United Nations Security Council. This is Mao Zedong.
3: To build a different future, we must face reality. Hamas committed atrocious war crime on October 7, killing and abducting innocent Israeli. At the same time, the Israeli government exploited these atrocities to wage a devastating war of revenge. They have inflicted catastrophic destruction across Gaza while accelerating ethnic cleansing, settlement expansion, and forced displacement in the West Bank. They weaponized our pain. But our grief must not be an excuse for war. It must be the catalyst to end the bloodshed.
4: We believe this is not Israelis versus Palestinians. It is a choice between those who believe in peace, justice, and equality, and those who don't. We call for targeted sanctions on all individuals and institutions that support violence. Apply sanctions without partiality.
1: That was Palestinian peace activist Aziz Abu Sara and Israeli peace activist Mao Zedong addressing the United Nations just a few weeks ago. They co-authored the book, The Future is Peace, A Shared Journey Across the Holy Land. Just this morning, on the anniversary of October 7th, the anniversary of his parents' deaths, Mao Zedong gathered with family at the ruins of his parents' home at their kibbutz. He sent us this clip.
5: This is what remains from my parents' house, only the foundation. The entire house was burned to ashes. We put a memorial plaque for them. It's on the safe room, the only thing that remains.
1: Mao Zedong joins us now from Ashkelon. Welcome back to Democracy Now! Thank you so much for joining us on this very difficult day for you and your family and so many, both of your parents killed on October 7, 2023. Your thoughts today, Mao's.
5: First, Amy, I would like to thank you personally and the entire team at Democracy Now! For supporting, for being there for me and for so many peacemakers, both in Israel and Palestine. And this maybe was what motivated me the most to join today in this difficult day, just to thank you from the bottom of my heart for being there with us in the devastating 3 years that we've been going through. And this is exactly the thoughts that going through me and with the tears and all the emotion that are coming. That we deserve a different reality. We must stop the sounds of bombs and start hearing the sounds of children's playing. And we all deserve it, if it's Palestinian kids or Israeli kids, they all deserve to live within security, within his dignity, and to have a home, a safe place to go to bed at night and to wake up in the morning with a smile for and to be with their beloved and supporting family, and we must work as hard as we can to achieve it as soon as possible.
1: Mm. If you can talk about what happened in those days after you were in mourning with your family, and you get this note from Aziz Abu Sara, who also lost his brother, in that, after brutality in an Israeli prison, and what that meant to you and the journey you've been on since.
5: Yeah. So 2 days after October 7th, me and my siblings were just sitting and crying and holding hands, and my young brother told us we must make a family decision based on moral clarity that we are rejecting revenge, that we don't want to avenge the death of our parents, and explain that it's not going to bring them back to life. It will only escalate the cycle of bloodshed with Israelis and Palestinians being trapped within for a century. And the day after, as I waking up crying in bed, I saw a message from Aziz, whom I met only briefly in 2014, maybe 14 minutes in Jerusalem. And on his message, Aziz offered his condolences. And he says that he's standing with me and with my family in this tragic moment. And it was literally, it's not a metaphor, it was literally like a hand reaching out, saving me from drowning into the ocean of sorrow and pain. I was literally drowning. And Aziz, it was my savior. He was my savior. And in the last 3 years, working together, co-authoring the Future is Peace, starting our own NGO, Interact International, I can now say, and I'm so proud to say it again and again, that yes, I lost not only my parents, I lost many of the hundreds of numbers like for you and for our viewers. They are numbers for me, they are childhood friends. There are people I knew my entire life that lost their life on October 7th. So I lost so much, but I won Aziz as a brother. And this brotherhood is what keep me going, keep us going to achieve a better future, not just for ourselves, but to our people.
1: In 2024, you and the Palestinian peace activists you're talking about, Aziz Abu Sara, met with Pope Francis. And then in 2025, you met with Pope Leo. What did you say to him? And what are you calling for? What are you saying should happen right now?
5: Yeah. So we shared with him channeled our pain and suffering and loss to create a dialogue to achieve a better future in the Holy Land. And Pope Francis asked us, how can I help you? How can I be your ambassador? And we asked him to amplify our messages and that the question should not be if, but when. When the Israeli-Palestinian conflict will end. And we asked him to be our ambassador to the G7 leadership gathering that was a few weeks after in southern Italy. And he went there as our ambassador, and he was able to achieve in the official communique of the G7 leader the language of the Israeli-Palestinian civil society, language that the G7 countries must support the civil society in Israel and Palestine to achieve a lasting peace and to invest in reconciliation. Based on that, the EU created a peace fund with 18 million euro that is now is supporting the civil society. And a few months ago, UK, Canada, and Australia initiated another peace fund, and we are calling the G7, we are calling, of course, the US and the EU to invest in peace, to invest in reconciliation and in the civil society in Israel and Palestine. And while in one hand investing and supporting peacemakers, in the other hand, those who choose ethnical cleansing, those who choose a bloodshed, those who choose destruction must be sanctioned. They must be accountable for the wrongdoing. And this is basically what Aziz and I and so many others been advocating for the last 3 years.
1: I want to turn to Aziz Abu Sara. This is a message he posted on Instagram yesterday.
4: I woke up this morning to the horrible news that Israel demolished the house of my niece, Razan. She, her husband, her children, and 9 other families in East Jerusalem were rendered homeless. Imagine having to work all your life, as Razan has done with her husband, so hard. Save every penny so you can finally have an apartment you own, and then it's all gone. Just a few days ago, Bezalel Smotrich, an Israeli minister, said that the way to get rid of Palestinians is to deprive them from hope. And this is exactly what the government did today, is to deprive my family from hope. Ben-Gvir himself came with the demolition party, with the Israeli police, so he can be there to witness it and to participate in demolishing the house. But you know what? This will not succeed.
1: So that was Aziz Abu Sara, your Palestinian peace partner as you travel the world. What more do you know about what's happening, what's happened to his family, and what's happening in the West Bank? We just got this report. Armed settlers, Israeli settlers beat a photographer in the presence of Israeli soldiers, hospitalizing him as he covered worsening settler violence against the olive farmers in the West Bank. Jafar Ashtia, 58-year-old veteran photographer with AFP, that's Agence France Presse, was assaulted by a group of settlers. They beat him with their rifle butts despite him being marked as press, assaulted in full view of about a dozen Israeli soldiers. Talk about the situation. Also, Netanyahu, the Israeli prime minister, addressing the nation today and what his message was. Can you hear me, Maoz?
5: No, I can't. Okay. First, I'm not listening to Benjamin Netanyahu. He's not my leader. He's not my prime minister. He's accused for being a war criminal, and I think he should clear his name at the ICC and ICJ. It's not for me to talk about him. And it's exactly what's happening nowadays, and including to Aziz Nis, is exactly what we say at the UN Security Council, that the Israeli government exploited the trauma, the pain, the fear of the Israelis after the October 7th massacre to change the status quo from conflict management to ethnical cleansing. And it's happening in the West Bank, it's happening in East Jerusalem, and it's happening in now more than 70% of the Gaza Strip. And this is what we're calling for international intervention, because they are doing it, the bulldozers and the assault rifles. They are all, many of them are manufactured by American companies. So we are calling, where is the international law will be applied against Israeli terrorists. Terrorists, it doesn't matter if they are cabinet members, they are prime ministers or IDF soldiers. And this is exactly why the work we are doing is must be amplified, and not to give hope, not to give hope about the Israelis and Palestinians, but to act. We had enough empty statements. We have enough prayers. We have enough world leader that cross their finger for us, but crossing fingers is not enough. We need action, and we need to see them on the ground.
1: Maoz Inan, I want to thank you for being with us, Israeli peace activist and co-author with Palestinian peace activist Aziz Abu Sara, author of the book The Future is Peace, A Shared Journey Across the Holy Land. Maoz Inan lost both his parents, Bilha and Yaakov Inan, in the attack on October 7, 2023. He spoke to us from Ashkelon. Coming up, Marwan Bishara, author of the new book, 12 Days That Shook the Middle East, Origins of a Genocide. And then we go directly to Gaza. Stay with us.

0: Witness O World, performed by the New York City Palestinian Youth Choir. This is Democracy Now!, democracynow.org. I'm Amy Goodman. 12 Days That Shook the Middle East, Origins of a Genocide. That's the title of a new book by the Al Jazeera senior political analyst Marwan Bashara. In the opening pages, he writes, 12 days were enough. It took no more than 12 days from Netanyahu's October 7th war speech to Biden's October 19th rare Oval Office speech to expose the anatomy of Israel's war, its intended strategy, and the method of its madness. The genocide was not a slip. It was the result of a predetermined strategy for which there existed a blueprint, if not a premeditated decision. Hamas had set the process in motion on October 7th. It lost control of that process the very same day. Marwan Bashara has been with Al Jazeera for more than 20 years, has written three books and written for many publications, joining us now from Paris, France. Marwan, congratulations on your book. Thank you for joining us. If you can talk about that quote and say, you say Hamas set the process in motion October 7th and immediately lost control of that process. What do you mean?
1: Yes, absolutely. Clearly, the attack of October 7 was the trigger for what came after. And my argument is that we know about what came after basically the past 2 or 3 years from those very first 12 days after October 7. And it started with ideology. You know, genocides don't start with bombs. They start with ideology. And in this case, the ideology has been decades in the making, a century, I would even say, in the making, in the sense of the establishment of a racist supremacist system, regime, that had been in control of Palestinians and Palestinian life and destiny for the past 80 years. Occupying them and dispossessing them and discriminating against them. This has been going on for many decades. So that was ready, intact, on the eve of October 7, October 8. And then there was the dehumanization. Immediately after October 7, October 8, 9, 10, we saw this extraordinary campaign of dehumanization of the Palestinians as animals, Nazi-like. You cannot deal with them. They don't understand. They are primitive. They only understand the language of force and violence and so on and so forth. After that, immediately came the hyperbole, the exaggeration of what exactly happened October 7. October 7 was bloody and it was horrific. And your earlier guest testified to the fact that this was not easy for hundreds of Israeli civilians. But Netanyahu and his government had to go overboard to exaggerate, to lie, to deceive about what exactly happened. And their role in it as well, invoking the so-called Hannibal Doctrine, where they themselves joined the bombing of those involved in the conflict during October 7.
0: Marwan, explain the Hannibal Doctrine.
1: So the Hannibal Doctrine was something that was invoked in the early 1980s by the Israeli military, saying we cannot afford to have Israeli soldiers being captured because then we're going to have to negotiate their release, and that will cost us Palestinian or, in that case, Lebanese prisoners in Israeli jails. So because they did not want to release Palestinian or Lebanese prisoners, they decided that if any one Israeli soldier, later on civilian, is captured by any kidnappers, that the Israeli military then will take extraordinary measure to kill the operation, including, if it need be, to kill the soldier, the Israeli soldier or the Israeli civilian. So on October 7, immediately after the wars, after the operation started, in the early hours of the morning of October 7, apparently the Israeli military invoked the Hannibal Doctrine, and Israeli aircrafts, jet bombers and tanks started carrying attacks against suspected conflict zones, whether it's kibbutz or settlements or whether it is convoys going back to Gaza. So the invocation of that controversial military order clearly led to the death of perhaps hundreds of Israeli civilians, and many as well among the Palestinians, whether it's Hamas or any of those Palestinians who came into Gaza. All of that, you know, taking that in consideration, what happened soon after that is the worst part of it, right? The establishment of a war cabinet, the declaration of war, the deployment of 100,000 soldiers on the border with Gaza, the recall of 350,000 reservists from the Israeli army, and setting up a strategy under the rubric of lethality, which has been developed over many years of wars in Gaza. And lethality is the one that involved mass destruction, not discriminate destruction. That involved the use of the so-called lavender system, gospel system, where's my daddy, your daddy system, and so on and so forth, that would actually lead to massive devastation of Gaza. And that's where the intention came. They've said it in press conferences, in war rooms. They've said it in public, in declarations. Ministers and opposition leaders about why there is no innocence in Gaza and why we're going to have to bomb all of them. Some of them spoke about nuking them. Some of them spoke about nothing is going to be left standing in Gaza. We're going to turn it into a deserted strip. And all of these things were then repeated by the soldiers, not only as slogans, but even as songs, right, repeated by the soldiers. So the orders went down the hierarchy from the government ministers to the army, and was implemented by the generals who boasted of bombing Gaza back to the Stone Age. And they certainly tried to do that.
0: If you can talk about what is the power that the U.S. has over Israel. You know, many said, for example, with the Iran war, that Israel brought the U.S. into it. But do you see it in that way? And what about Jared Kushner, President Trump's son-in-law, just visiting with the Israeli Prime Minister Netanyahu, also meeting directly with Hamas, but not meeting with the head of the PA, the Palestinian Authority? And if you can talk about where all of this stands right now, as people stood with a moment of silence on this October 7th, people at the music festival, Israelis mourning the dead, they could hear the boom of Israeli airstrikes continuing in Gaza. Talk about the Board of Peace. Talk about the Palestinian government that was set up in exile in Cairo, still not allowed to come into Gaza by Israel.
1: So let's start with the most relevant to the issue at hand, which is the Biden administration first, right? Because nowadays, anywhere you look in the Atlantic, where you are, the Atlantic magazine or the New Yorker or the New York Times or even you know, hosted by our brilliant or your brilliant anchor, John Stewart, you have these former Biden administration officials trying to whitewash their record. They lie, they deceive, and they continue to claim no responsibility for the genocide that actually took place in Gaza over the past 3 years. But they are directly responsible. Not only they aided and abetted, they were part of the operation taking place in Gaza the past 2 years, part of the war. They were in the war cabinet meetings. President Biden himself attended the war cabinet meetings on October 18, back in 2023. Lloyd Austin, the Secretary of Defense, attended war meetings. Secretary Blinken attended war meetings. So when you watch people like Jake Sullivan, the former National Security Advisor, sitting on John Stewart's show talking about how they tried their best to have a ceasefire and they really put pressure on the Israeli government, and they succeeded, you know, 15 months later, it's all humbug. It's all BS. They were part and parcel. The banality of either wasn't in Israel. It was in Washington, because the kind of support that Washington provided to Israel, diplomatic support, financial support, military support, they were talking about, we were trying to help the Palestinians while while actually giving Israel the arms to shoot the Palestinians before sending them the band-aids to take care of their injuries. So Washington, in that sense, in the sense of the Biden administration and its officials, were part and parcel, were complicit, were cooperating, coordinating the war effort that actually was a genocidal war in Gaza. We really must underline that because we are seeing history rewritten as we speak. In the U.S. publications, as I remember it, after the 2003 war, when many of the then the Bush administration tried to whitewash their crimes, and the journalists who supported that war, just like those who supported the war in Gaza, are now trying to whitewash the record. It's very important.
0: I wanted to go to the former top State Department official under President Biden admitting a genocide has taken place in Gaza. Wendy Sherman serves as Deputy Secretary of State until her retirement in July 2023. She spoke on a Bloomberg podcast.
2: I think that it is critical that Israel remain an ally of the United States and that we protect the right of a Jewish state. But I also believe that the Prime Minister has led us down a road, and we have been part of it, that has, in essence, created a genocide in Gaza.
0: And then there's former State Department spokesperson Matt Miller, who spent more than a year as the face of the Biden administration's foreign policy and repeatedly defended Israel against allegations of war crimes and genocide in Gaza. He later admitted on a podcast interview with Sky News that, yes, Israel committed war crimes.
3: I don't think it's a genocide, but I think the I think it is without a doubt true that Israel has committed war crimes.
4: You wouldn't have said that at the podium.
3: Yeah, look, because when you're at the podium, you're not expressing your personal opinion. You're expressing the conclusions of the United States government.
0: And then you have Brett McGurk, who's just come out with his new book. It's called Brink. The headline in the New York Times, Ready to Blow His Stack, How Biden Nearly Cut Off Netanyahu Over Gaza. And that's talking about what McGurk is saying in his book, Marwan Bashara. Take it through to the Trump administration now.
1: Yes, there's no doubt that even according to McGurk and Sullivan, that they paved the way for the Trump administration's takeover, the war effort, that they paved the way in the worst possible manner for the Trump administration then to take it on and to do whatever it wants, including the weaponization of hunger and the weaponization of the food aid to the Palestinian people. I mean, we sunk into a whole new abyss with the Trump administration. During the Biden administration, the United States was basically complicit in genocide. During the Trump administration, on the very first few days when it took over, they start talking about ethnically cleansing Gaza. Out in the open, President Trump spoke of ethnically cleansing Gaza, the entire Gaza Strip, in order to have a beachside property called Trump Land or whatever, or called, you know, the new Riviera in the east. So the cynicism that the Trump administration built in its first year with the Gaza issue, taking up the mantle from the Biden administration, that was really, you know, just so depressing to watch, in the sense that from one administration to another administration, we see complicity with genocide. We see the United States aiding an Israeli government, protecting an Israeli government, and instead of having them stand up for the responsibility for the war crimes, they attack the International Criminal Court and the International Court of Justice, which is unprecedented for an American president, for the United States, to be so hostile to international law, international legality, international institutions, the United Nations, even the United Nations, you know, relief agency like UNRWA and so on and so forth, that were indispensable for the people in Gaza, when the policy was to starve them, to bomb their bakeries and schools and universities, to turn their schoolyards into graveyards. You at least needed something like UNRWA. But no, UNRWA has to be demonized. UNRWA has to be cut down to size. UNRWA has to be blocked and to be, again, demonized by not only Israel, but also by the United States. So the Trump administration did everything possible in order to achieve some sort of a Israeli victory and a Hamas surrender, and forced the United Nations Security Council to adopt a resolution, which to my mind, Amy, is illegal. And I say that not being a legal scholar, but certainly being a student of history. The United Nations Security Council, under pressure from the Trump administration, and because the genocide was going on and they had to do something, they adopted a resolution that recognized the border peace without this border peace ever being defined, without knowing zero about what is this border peace. So they adopted the resolution, and this allowed the Trump administration then to go on and to define this border peace as it wishes, including appointing President Trump as a, you know, life member that heads it, and Netanyahu, of course, and Putin as members of the world of peace. So you can imagine the surrealism, right, behind this kind of an effort in order to turn a two-year genocide into a mockery of international law.
0: Marwan Bashara, there is so much to talk about and so little time, and we want to get directly on the ground to Gaza. So I want to thank you for being with us. Al Jazeera's senior political analyst, author of the new book, 12 Days That Shook the Middle East, Origins of a Genocide. Coming up, we go to Gaza City to speak with journalist Akram Asadhari. Stay with us.
4: خطر دقنا قوس نطق الحجر خطر دقنا قوس نطق الحجر

0: Danger by the Palestinian oud musician Huda Asfour, performing in our Democracy Now! Studio. This is Democracy Now!, democracynow.org. I'm Amy Goodman. We end today's show in Gaza, where today's date, October 7th, is seen as the beginning of Israel's genocide and the 3 years since the Hamas attack on Israel that killed nearly 1,200 people. Israeli forces have killed over 74,000 Palestinians. Many believe the death toll is a vast undercount. This is a displaced Palestinian from Beit Hanun speaking today in Gaza City.
1: The worst 3 years that have passed in our lives. There is no life, no living, no food, no basic necessities of life. We wait for water from 5 to 10 o'clock. And we are living in the streets, homeless, tired, worn out. I mean, a life worse than this? We are not living, my friend. We are dead in Gaza.
0: We go now to Gaza City, where we're joined by journalist Akram Asatari. I want to thank you so much for being with us. We spoke to you a few years ago as a journalist. You then went on to work with a humanitarian aid organization for several years. Now we're back being able to speak to you in Gaza City. Can you describe what's happening on the ground? We just reported that as Israelis mourn the dead at the music site in southern Israel, they could hear the booms of Israeli airstrikes on the Gaza Strip right nearby. Tell us what's happening where you are, Akram.
2: Well, October 7th was a day when Gaza changed once and forever. The way Palestinians have been living has changed. The way Palestinians have been managing their life has changed as well. The way Palestinians were defining their life has changed. The Palestinians now are living in a de facto that has redefined everything. Their understanding of life, their way of running and managing that life, their way to access things, their way to live, their way to stay in homes, their way to live in tents, every single aspect of the life of the people of Gaza has changed once and forever. Around 85% of the built environment in Gaza is already destroyed. Around 74% of the land of the Gaza Strip is also controlled by Israel and the IDF. Gazans have been struggling to access water and to access food. They have been facing significant public health hazards because of the fact that they were consuming water that was not properly treated. Organizations have been struggling for the sake of helping the people of Gaza. Statements were made by international and UN figures, diplomats all over the world, condemning the situation that has been going on, calling for Gazans to live and lead a normal life. Unfortunately, for the third year now, and on October 7th, Gazans are reminded by the fact that they have been living in death and fear, destruction and displacement. Another Gazan was killed a couple of hours ago in Khan Yunis refugee camp, 60-year-old Gazan that was targeted by IDF. Yesterday, another Palestinian was targeted in Ash-Shatta, the beach camp, by another drone strike, and he also lost his life. Several people were injured. The people who are living in the tents with no even minimum standard for living are living in exacerbating safety and security risks. They, significant proportion of them, is still not reunioned with their families that are outside of the Gaza Strip. And some of them, also significant part of them, around 8,000 families, are not aware about the whereabouts of the bodies of their missed family members. Around 250 journalists were killed. So as you said, 74,000 Gazans were confirmed to be dead, while the number is much higher. Around 8,000 peoples are not, 8,000 Gazans are dead, but the bodies are not discovered yet. The Gazans who were worried about their dears were organizing mass funerals for 150 bodies, for two bodies, where the memories that were remaining from the people, where their remains, their clothes, their shoes, their watches, and anything simple yet can give some comfort to the ones who were not sure about the whereabouts of the bodies of their dears. The life in Gaza has changed forever. People are still struggling, and people are today reminded, since the last night, they reminded that the Israeli Air Force is still hovering all around different parts of the Gaza Strip, and that the IDF is still hunting Gazans, disturbing the already disturbed life, spreading death and displacement once and once again.
0: Akram, I'm wondering if you can respond to the United Nations Human Rights Chief Volker Türk, who's called Gaza a death trap for journalists. You have been a journalist in Gaza for years. As you said, you lost 250, more than 250 colleagues. What has this meant as the Israeli Prime Minister Benjamin Netanyahu does not allow in international journalists, and then the Israeli military kills hundreds of Palestinian journalists?
2: The situation in Gaza is catastrophic as an overall situation when it comes to the general population, but there are some specific job-related hardships when it comes to the journalists. They were always there. They were the first responder along with the medical teams to cover the truth about the bombardments, and also they were the footage that we were providing was used by very significant committees that were fact-finding and were hoping that they would condemn the occupation. Now, that made them also bear the brunt of most of the hostilities that were taking place in the Gaza Strip. That made them a target, which were, they were not supposed to be a target. They were targeted while doing their job. Their job proved to be a dangerous job for the occupation because it has been exposing some and most of the atrocities that have been taking place. They have discovered the truth. They have also, they have widespread presence worldwide, even when they are very dedicated local Palestinian journalists, and the footage that have been provided, they have been provided, was used and is still being used by diplomats, by INGOs, by UN agencies, and that's why I believe they were classified as an enemy, and they have been paying that very heavy price that could reach their life being claimed by the ongoing war that has been merciless when it comes to the to them, when it comes to the paramedics, when it comes to the medical teams, and when it comes to also humanitarian crews who were trying to reach out for the people in need and alleviate a bit of their suffering.
0: Akram, you have worked in the humanitarian field for the last few years. According to the UN, over 560 humanitarian workers have been killed in Gaza in the last 3 years. What has been most shocking to you about what you witnessed during this work, and what made you decide to go from being a journalist to a humanitarian worker and now back to being a journalist?
2: As a matter of fact, I indeed was working for a humanitarian organization. I was hoping that by working with that organization, I'd be able to support the humanitarian effort. I would be able to contribute to alleviation of the suffering of the people. And yes, indeed, I was very close to the people. Some of the ex-prisoners who were released, not being very well oriented to the situation. Some of them were with psychological situations. Some of them were unable to identify their families. Some others were not able to move. Some of them lost their limbs. I was there. I was hoping that I would help. And I was indeed helping with that organization, seeing the people, recording their experiences, extending a helping hand when needed. The organization was also helping the general population by empowering them, providing them with the very essential supplies. And I also managed to find my way to still try to help people and extend a helping hand to them, even with me outside of that organization. I believe the humanitarian situation is very catastrophic, and it is one of the direct results of October 7th. For such a significant period of time, people were not allowed to access any kind of food supplies whatsoever in the Gaza North, and some other times throughout the full Gaza Strip. People were deprived from the shelter. People were deprived from the non-food items. More importantly, the tents that they used as a temporary shelter for the people of Gaza. The toll that has been endured by the humanitarian workers is also very heavy. More than 500 people were killed. Most of them were killed during their job, during the service, during reaching out to the community or coming back from the internally displaced people camps. They were killed while cooking the food for the people in need when the food was extremely scarce. They were killed when they were reaching out for the children who are most vulnerable, for the elderly people, for the women, for the IDPs in general, who are also, even if they are young, even if they are men, they are also vulnerable because of the very scarce situation that was endured in Gaza that is still very relevant to the day. So the situation is extremely dire. The humanitarian workers have been trying to help and support the people, and they have already paid a heavy price, and they're still continuously paying that heavy price. Some of them were injured, some others were not lucky enough to survive, but most of them are still determined to continue delivering the mandate and continue reaching out and supporting the people of Gaza. Despite the very difficult situation in Gaza, despite the fear of death and destruction, despite the fear of injury, despite the very lacking situation they have been living when it comes to fuel, when it comes to movement of cars, when it comes to the condition of streets and buildings and camps, the humanitarian workers are courageously continuing to deliver their mandate, continuing to work and continuing to see off their colleagues dying and being buried without giving up that mandate and without giving up that noble mission. Something that should be acknowledged, something that should be appreciated, and they all know very well that they have been serving this noble notion of supporting and uplifting people and providing them with their very basic human right of access to food and supplies in a very critical conflict zone.
0: Akram Asatari, I want to thank you so much for being with us. Be safe. Gaza-based journalists joining us today from Gaza City. That does it for our show. Democracy Now! Is currently accepting applications for an individual giving manager to support our fundraising team. You can learn more at democracynow.org. I'm on the road here in the United States on October 16th. We'll be at the Woodstock Film Festival for an afternoon panel. Then to Hollywood, California on October 22nd, October 23rd at Stanford University where the film Steal the Story, Please will be playing. We'll speak afterwards in the Q&A. On October 26th and 27th, University of Colorado Boulder, Colorado State University, Fort Collins. I'm Amy Goodman. Thanks for joining us.
3: I'm Dr. Anthony Lizerwitz, and this is Climate Connections. Climate change is not a game, but a board game created at the College of Menominee Nation in Wisconsin aims to help people understand how climate change affects tribal communities and how they can respond.
4: So the game is, it's a fictional reservation and a fictional tribe, but it's inspired by the Menominee tribe and reservation.
3: Sarah Smith of the College's Sustainable Development Institute helped develop the game, called Restoration. Her team is beta testing it and plans to release a free version next year. Players are tasked with responding to floods, fires, droughts, and other climate impacts. The cards they play determine how well the tribe can withstand and recover from these events. For example, investing in emergency planning can help protect against a fire or flood, and developing a solar farm can help reduce the risk of power outages. Players are forced to consider how different decisions affect the tribe economically, environmentally, and culturally, and they gain and lose points both as individual players and as a group.
4: This is a very community-based game, because if the community loses, we all lose.
3: So Smith hopes the game provides a fun way to think through the real-life decisions and trade-offs that come with preparing for climate disasters. Climate Connections is produced by the Yale Center for Environmental Communication. To learn more about climate change, visit climateconnections.org.
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7: Hi, welcome to Food Sleuth Radio, where we help you think beyond your plate. I'm Melinda Hamelgarn, a registered dietitian and investigative nutritionist on a mission to connect the dots between food, health, and agriculture and find food truth. And I'm delighted to welcome my guest back from last week, Ms. Niaz Dori. She is the coordinating director for the North American Marine Alliance, or NAMA. Ms. Dori has been a community organizer for over 35 years, working on environmental, social, and economic justice issues. A life-changing moment came in 1994 while she was working at Greenpeace, and she was asked to switch from organizing in communities fighting for environmental justice to organizing fishing communities. From the start, she recognized the similarities between family farmers' fight for a more just and ecologically responsible land-based food system and that of community-based fishermen fighting to fix the broken sea-based food system. She has worked with small-scale traditional and indigenous fishing communities to fight against the corporate takeover of the ocean and privatization of the marine environment and fishing rights. She has received widespread recognition for her work, including being named as a hero for the planet by Time magazine, receiving the Spirit of Farm Aid Award, and the prestigious James Beard Foundation's Leadership Award in 2024. Welcome, Niaz. It's great to have you again.
8: Thank you. Nice to be with you again, Melinda.
7: Well, we had such a great conversation last week, and I felt like we didn't even cover half of what we both had on our list with regard to choosing seafood in the marketplace and understanding where our fish comes from, who caught it, how it was processed, etc. So I wanted to touch on the issue of the kind of fish species that are available to us in the marketplace. Because many of us, if we are lucky enough to have a small mom and pop fish market, we can go there, we can support the local fisher person. But for many of us, the only place to get fish is at a supermarket and behind the fish case there. Or worse, if you go into a fast food restaurant and you order a fish sandwich. So where do all these fish come from? What are the species that we are provided to choose from? And how many species are there that we don't even see?
8: That's a pretty tall question, but let me see where I can start. The reality is the ocean is a fish-eat fish world. There are not that many fish that I know of that swim alone. So chances are when a fisherman or a fisherwoman is going to catch something, there are other species that are going to be caught with it. Unfortunately, the marketplace has decided that we really should only eat a few of those. Maybe it's because it's easier for their processors to handle it, or they've figured out how to make money off of those dozen species and don't want to mess around with the others. But from where I sit here in New England, we know that fishing people catch over 60 different kinds of species, yet the marketplace really prioritizes about a dozen of them. And to me, that shows how much disrespect we have for the ocean and the life that lives below it, that if we are catching these animals and we're killing these animals and our rationale for that activity is that we got to feed people. The fact that we don't think people deserve to know that there's all this bounty that's available and that just being told that all you want is cod and haddock, and if that's considered overfished, then you're out of luck. You should go with whatever else that the market decides you should eat. The reality is there is more available from the ocean that the marketplace tells us. And it requires us to open our minds, open our appetites, and try something different. Some of us who have the privilege of having some extra income might get some sushi and try something different at a sushi restaurant. But that's not the only place where you can experiment and find other seafood. If you have access, particularly if you're in a coastal area, I bet you anything, you can have access to some of the lesser known species that the marketplace doesn't find valuable. It has equal value in the ocean, and it has equal value to the fishing people who caught it. And I think you would be surprised by the taste, the flavor, the textures, and the bounty that the ocean has

0: better taste, better values. And particularly with the ocean, we've been lucky enough to have Farmaid as a partner, and we've been connecting the culinary folks that make food for Farmaid with sources of seafood. And the number of times I've heard, oh, people aren't going to want to eat that at the concession stands, and that we talk them into it, they buy it, they serve it, and it flies off the shelf. And here you have changed one chef's mind just by sticking to Farmaid's value, the homegrown concessions values of eating seasonality, eating within the regions that Farmaid is being held, and being able to buy close to the venue. Suddenly a chef's mind has been opened, when before they thought, oh, nobody's going to want to eat blue catfish, yet suddenly everybody is eating blue catfish and liking it.
1: Yeah.
0: And it's an invasive species, and it's one of those things that if we can't beat them, eat them. You know, we need to be able to experiment and explore these different opportunities.
1: Right. And you're also helping me think about how much menu descriptions and our cultural narratives shape how we influence the food system.
0: Mm-hmm.
1: And speaking of menu items, if I see salmon on a menu in a restaurant, I think I'm correct to assume that that is going to be farmed. So the Atlantic salmon name is analogous to a farmed fish versus choosing a menu item that specifically says wild caught. Is that correct?
0: That's right. You're absolutely right. If it says Atlantic salmon, the chances that it's wild is literally zero, because Atlantic salmon in the wild is considered an endangered species. And so nobody's allowed to catch it. Certainly nobody's allowed to sell it. That is why there has been such an expansion of Atlantic seafood factory farming, not only in the Atlantic region, but in the Pacific region, off the coast of Chile, and a whole bunch of places that Atlantic salmon should not even be. And so if you see Atlantic salmon on the menu, there is no doubt that it's farmed and probably held in high density environment, often fed a combination of foods that includes some wild fish that has been caught off the coast of West Africa or South America. And that wild species of these small fish that they catch and grind up to feed the Atlantic salmon farms are actually fish that the people of that country have historically relied on for sustenance and for their livelihoods that now they no longer have access to, so that those of us who have other options and a lot of means can have access to Atlantic salmon.
1: Mm. This story is reminding me of something you said in an interview, which was the ocean interacts with us in visible and invisible ways. And this is one of those invisible ways where we simply go into a restaurant, we think we're doing the heart healthy choice, we order the Atlantic salmon, but little do we know what that Atlantic salmon was fed, how it was raised, and what it brings to the table along with what we see.
0: Absolutely. And your best choice for salmon that is naturally high in omega-3s is the salmon that's caught in the wild. And right now for us, it's in Alaska or the Pacific Northwest. And that salmon is available. A couple of our board members are salmon fishermen, and they just finished their season in Alaska. And a lot of the businesses that I mentioned on the local catch network in the last show actually take Alaska salmon to communities all over the country.
1: So I want to continue our conversation on the kinds of labels a person might see in the marketplace. We've talked about the Atlantic. We've talked about farm versus wild caught. What about ways of catching fish, line caught, net caught, and trawl fishing? Do you want to say anything about those? And how would we know how our fish is caught?
0: So the more we advocate for transparency in the seafood value chain, the more information you have. Up until recent years, you really wouldn't even know how that fish was caught. And then some marketing, particularly around swordfish, back in the late 90s, when the swordfish species were in trouble, there was some labeling around the gear that was being used. And the same thing with shrimp, where people were learning more and more about how shrimp.

0: fisheries caught with trawl nets had high levels of other species that was being caught in it. So we began to learn about different types of gear that's used to catch fish. When I first started working on fisheries issues, one of the first things I did, because I really was ignorant, I knew nothing, I spent a lot of time fishing as often as folks would take me out, and had some experience working on different gear types and different boats. And what I mentioned on our last show was this issue of scale. What I realized is even when it comes to gear, scale is really important. The swordfish disaster was a disaster caused by hook and line fishing operations. In that case, you had boats that were putting out miles and miles, like 30 miles or so of line, and they were catching whatever they could in their path and a lot of swordfish in the process. So you can have a hook and line fishery, and if it's at the wrong scale, you still have a problem. You can have a trawl fishery. The Alaska pollock fishery is a trawl fishery that catches, oh gosh, I think the numbers that I have heard range from the nets are as big as 3 football fields or how many 747s. They can truly be indiscriminate. Yet I went on a trawl boat of this guy who unfortunately passed away from cancer, Paul Metivier, and he had a 30-something foot boat out of Newburyport, Massachusetts, where he had one of the first trawl nets in this region that had a sensor on it. He didn't want to catch more than a few hundred pounds at a time. So if the sensor that was a scale on his net suddenly showed that he was catching, let's say 200 pounds, and I'm just using these numbers to tell you the story, he would slow down to allow things to swim out so that when he brought his trawl net up to the deck, he only had the 100 pounds that he was looking for. What that translates into when you allow your net to get filled with fish and you just don't care and you're speeding through it, the fish come up on deck, they are all smushed together, hardly anything is alive, and you have to throw a whole bunch overboard because it's either not marketable because of the way it looks or the species that it is. With the kind of care Paul was applying and many other fishermen who use trawls apply, he has just enough, and the fish that come on board are still alive. He can return them back to sea, and he will market whatever he was catching at the time. He wanted multi-species so that he could teach people what the bounty there is of the ocean. So those were my lessons. No gear has a halo above its head, and any gear can be used at the right scale or the wrong scale to either make it meet the values we're looking for or undermine those values that we want to apply to our food system. It goes back to the issue of knowing that boat, knowing the business, getting connected to the ways of fishing and asking questions before we throw our money in that direction.
1: That's so important to know. All right, let me take one break. I want to remind our listeners that if you're just joining us, you are tuned into Food Sleuth Radio, and today we are doing a part two interview with Ms. Niaz Dori. She is the coordinating director for the North American Marine Alliance, or NAMA, and we are pulling the curtain back on the seafood industry, and I think this is a fantastic deep dive, no pun intended. I want to talk about scale some more, though, because you know how we're sold on scale? We're told that we need to have a big scale operation because it's more efficient. How would you respond to that?
0: Yeah, well, the push towards efficiency is what brought us the Green Revolution and factory farms. And there was a woman here in Gloucester when the issue of efficiency came up, when factory trawl operations wanted to come here to Gloucester. She said the smaller boats have calculated inefficiencies built into them. And that calculated inefficiency is what makes them how the ocean operates, not how Wall Street operates, and what the ocean is bringing to them, not what the market is demanding that they bring to shore. That calculated inefficiency is key to us being able to eat from the ocean and leave something for it behind to remain healthy. Efficiency has destroyed our land food system, the kind of corporate takeover that efficiency has brought to us has undermined pretty much every aspect of our society that it has touched. We're going to see efficiency disrupt the marine ecosystem, disrupt the health of the communities that depend on it, and disrupt the food system that the rest of us depend on. So we need to go back to the kind of calculated efficiency that's built into the community-based fleet and had operated very well for generations until factory operations took over, which is actually not that long ago in the greater scheme of things. This efficient level of operation through factory systems is less than 100 years old. It's about as old as the Green Revolution, and that's not that old. So if we can tap into the wisdom of our elders and the wisdom of the folks who taught us how to cook and how to eat and how to have healthy communities, we can find the kind of seafood system that can feed us, the kind of food system that can feed us and leave something in the ground or in the sea for its own sake.
1: Mm. You're teaching us how to rethink what we assume to be normal or moving in the right direction, quote unquote. I want to talk about climate, and I think the beauty of speaking with you today is that you've had close to 40 years working with people who are close to the land and close to the sea. And so I'm assuming that you have heard and seen the changes that have been brought by climate change. What do you want our listeners to know about how climate has been affecting the oceans and how that's been affecting the ability for fishermen and women to make a living?
0: Climate change has had an immense impact on the ocean, whether it's the rising of the ocean's waters or the changing of the temperature or everything in between. One of the things that's happening and is having a visible impact on fishing communities and their ability to make a living off the ocean is the constant shift they're experiencing in the species that are swimming in their waters. And it's one of the reasons why the small-scale fleet is actually more effective in being able to adapt to climate change. A lot of the so-called efficient vessels are very much single-species oriented, or monocrop. The equivalent would be monocrop. If your farm can only grow soy and corn and the climate is no longer welcoming of you to be able to grow soy and corn, you go under. You don't know how to adapt. If your farm was diversified and you were growing multiple crops and raising different kind of animals, your ability to adapt and try different crops and be able to still make a living is higher. The same thing is happening with fishing communities. Those small scale boats that are not hyper specialized in single or maybe two or three species can adapt. They can try different gears. They can travel a little bit more nimbly through the waters and be able to absorb the black sea bass that may be showing up here in northern New England, where up until a few years ago, you couldn't find it south of Rhode Island, or even some of the cold water shrimp, for instance, that is not showing up here because the water has gotten warmer. So what do you do if your boat is only a shrimp boat? You're out of luck. But if your boat is a fishing boat that has the ability to be versatile, then you can re-rig and fish for something else. But that all takes resources, much like if on land you wanted to suddenly grow something other than soybeans or corn because of climate change, you have to buy the other seeds. You have to learn how to grow those other crops. And the same thing happens with the fishermen. They now have to invest in different gear. They have to learn how to treat those other animals. They have to adapt just as farmers would in the face of climate change. And then, of course, there's other related issues with climate change, which is the cost of fuel that comes with it. And many of them are beginning to consider how they can have different kind of boats that have less reliance on diesel. There are just so many aspects of climate change that affects fishing communities' day-to-day life, including, you know, here I live in Gloucester, and every year more and more of this community goes underwater at different times of the year. And what does that do to the working waterfronts that are destroyed the Outer Banks of North Carolina. Every year they have to rebuild pretty much. Some of those communities are wiped out and then they have to start all over again. There are some of our fishing folks in Florida that these frequencies of storm are leading to them losing their businesses and they have to start rebuilding from scratch. Those are all traumatic events that they have to make their way through in order to continue the ways of life that they're used to.
1: Yeah, and I would hope that our tax dollars would go towards creating some safety nets for folks that are suffering because of these climate events. So we should talk about the political landscape. Is it supportive, and how do we move it in that direction?
0: As an organizer, I'm always advocating for organizing. You know, we all need to find the common denominator in our battles and band together for whether it's food justice, climate justice, land justice, healthcare justice. There are certain things that all of these battles have in common. And I find often that when people want to advocate for fisheries or seafood or the health of the ocean, the other side, so to speak, tries to make it so complicated. And they come and say, oh, fisheries are so complex, you would never understand it. So don't even bother. Just take our lead and do what we ask you to do. Honestly, it's not that complicated. We have our ability to understand and to take control of the political process is undermined by the fact that corporations dominate our political process. And so the only way we can reverse that is for those of us who care and those who can see the common denominators between all these fights to come together and to fight to take back the control of the democratic process in order to get policies in place that respond to community needs, that respond to the fact that people need food to eat without having to destroy the source of that food, that people need healthcare and that shouldn't have to go and set up a fund on GoFundMe in order to pay for their treatments. There are common denominators that we all need to build our power around. And the first thing that we need to kick out of the system is the corporate takeover of our democratic process. And it's not just in the U.S. This is happening around the globe. We as NAMA are lucky enough to be part of a global movement called the World Forum of Fisher People. And we see the same corporate control happening at the United Nations level as we are seeing it happen at the level of U.S. Congress. That's why even if there are artificial borders set by political systems around us, we need to mentally eliminate them in order to be able to not only solve the issues here, but also support those who are working on the same issues and fighting the same fights around the globe.
1: Niaz, your website is a wonderful resource for learning more about these issues and coming together to work for a truly resilient food system. I want to talk about the Sustainable Seafood Guide that you have at the North American Marine Alliance. That could be a good guide to help us guide our food dollars so that they are supporting a resilient food system rather than the corporate model.
0: Yes, resilient food system, but thriving is really what we're aspiring towards. One of our board members, Justin Soleil, who is a member of the United Huma Nation from Louisiana, said, we're tired of being called resilient. When do we start thriving? And I think that's what we also want to see with our seafood system, with our food system in general and the communities that bring it to us. That sustainable seafood guide is meant to not only allow for that resiliency, but to create that pathway to communities thriving. And one of the things that we tried to do with that document was to get people to think critically and not to just simply say, well, this seafood on such and such guide is considered to be a green seafood, or that one is considered red, or this one is orange. So I'm going to go with the green and avoid the orange. What we've learned over the years is those red, yellow, green lists create situations where everybody gravitates towards the green till that green ends up ending in orange and very quickly in the red. And so we're really trying to encourage people with our sustainable seafood guide to think about values, to think about the ways that you think about your land food. If you have values that you've applied to your chickens and your pigs and your tomatoes and your lettuce and where you shop and what you support, just transfer those values to your seafood buying habits. We had the pleasure of working with a lot of folks in the healthcare system. One of them was University of Vermont's hospital. And Diane Emery, who you may know, who was the food system director, she told us the story of when we first began to work together. They had just done their strategic planning and they decided that they were going to use Marine Stewardship Council to be sustainable. And then she learned about all these other values. And she said something like, we used the red, yellow, green list. It was a good start. And then we learned about everything else and we realized we had to go deeper. And that's because they found out that the so-called sustainable seafood had a large carbon footprint, for example. So as soon as they started to buy regionally, they reduced their carbon footprint from something like 10,000 miles to less than 1,000 miles. That was a big sell for them. But there was also other values that made them go deeper and go beyond the red, yellow, green list, apply their critical thinking, and think about their broader values when it comes to seafood. And that sustainable seafood guide gives you some of those things to think about.
1: That's fantastic. Yes, Diane Emery is a model dietitian. I'm so glad you brought her up. Our healthcare facilities should be examples of how to eat well. So I'm so glad you folded that in. Niaz, we are out of time. I want to thank our listeners for joining us. Remind everyone that Food Sleuth Radio is produced by Dan Hemmelgarn for KOPN in Columbia, Missouri. Most of all, I want to thank my guest, Ms. Niaz Dori, Coordinating Director for the North American Marine Alliance. I will provide links to the Sustainable-Seafood Guide, the North American Marine Alliance, as well as the localcatch.org. And we'll all start thinking more critically about our seafood choices. Thank you for your work and your time with us again today.
0: Thank you, Melinda. Good to be with you.
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5: Welcome to This Way Out, the international LGBTQ radio magazine. I'm Lucia Chappelle. In the news this week, Serbia's lesbian prime minister abruptly becomes president in a partisan pre-election gambit, while the U.S. midterms separate the support of progressives from the transphobic performers. U.S. civil rights law is open to interpretation, and so is discrimination and sexual assault, or so it seems. A Virginia street gets a lesbian name, and an English castle gets a rainbow ring. We've also got tips for National Coming Out Day. Then we'll meet a drag artist who's at the forefront of defending the Kennedy Center. Come out and make some noise now that you've found This Way Out.
6: I'm Melanie Keller.
7: And I'm Joe Bainline.
6: With News Wrap, a summary of some of the news in or affecting LGBTQ communities around the world for the week ending October 3rd, 2026.
7: Serbia's long-serving lesbian prime minister is moving into the president's chair. Ana Brnabić took office on September 28th following the sudden resignation of populist president Aleksandar Vučić 7 months earlier than his term's end date. Brnabić's 2017 election made her the Balkan nation's first female and first queer PM and the world's second woman head of government. After the ceremony handing over power, Brnabić said, "It is a great honor for me to receive this position from such a person, and now it is my duty to hold this office until the people elect the next president of Serbia. The people are set to do that within the next 90 days. The abrupt shift in leadership is considered to be a political maneuver ahead of the upcoming parliamentary elections. If his SNS party is successful in the October 25th snap vote, Vučić is slated to be appointed prime minister. Ana Brnabić has been acting prime minister of Serbia since 2017, but will now serve as the interim president. An influential student movement against government corruption and authoritarianism has been growing for nearly 2 years. The Students Win movement has had the support of LGBTQ plus activists who have been unimpressed with Barana Beach. The prime minister has rarely spoken out for marriage equality or other civil rights during her almost decade in power, although she has managed to secure those privileges for her own family. The Students Win movement, along with the coalition party Platform for a European Serbia, have formally entered a list of candidates in the election opposing the Vučić government. If they are successful, Vučić's domination of Serbian politics will come to an end. Brnabić is a close political ally of Vučić in the SNS party.
6: As the U.S. midterm elections approach, queer and trans rights remain a major talking point, even with some supposedly progressive politicians acquiescing to conservative exclusion campaigns. California Democratic Governor Gavin Newsom told the Associated Press that he found it deeply unfair for transgender women to compete against cisgender women. Iowa's Democratic gubernatorial nominee Rob Sand has doubled down on his support for a law that would ban transgender athletes from competing in high school and college sports teams appropriate to their gender. Running for the U.S. Senate in Texas, James Tallarico told Fox News that he would vote in favor of a national ban for gender-affirming surgeries for trans minors, procedures that are rarely recommended. Still, some progressives are holding the line. Kentucky Governor Andy Beshear is urging colleagues not to fall into the trappings of the culture war against transgender athletes. Governor Beshear spoke on CNN about vetoing a red state bill that would ban transgender girls and women from participating in sports.
8: In Kentucky, we only had one trans athlete. She was a seventh grader that started a field hockey team in her middle school to make friends. But that bill you're talking about didn't just do that. It banned all trans care for youth, any and all, and removed the ability of any parent to make decisions on the health care for their children. So it was sweeping. But here's my take. We don't throw anybody under the bus. That is not the party that we are. We start as a party of compassion and empathy.
6: 80-year-old Massachusetts Senator Ed Markey is similarly refusing to buckle to Republican pressure despite his hotly contested primary challenge. He spoke out last week about a congressional resolution urging the NCAA Protection Resolution to revoke its transgender athlete eligibility policy.
9: They don't get to decide who belongs in society and who does not. I lead the Trans Bill of Rights because it is our moral obligation to defend the rights of trans people. Trans people deserve the right to health care, to receive proper identity documents, to safe schools and workplaces, to serve their nation, to celebrate the same unassailable rights to education and to jobs and to housing as every other American. Simply put, to experience the freedom, the joy, the opportunity afforded to every other American.
6: Tyler Hack is the executive director of the trans rights advocacy group Christopher Street Project. She spoke to WHYY about the division within the Democratic Party. In their words, the reality of being a transgender person in America in 2026 is that on election nights, while other folks are talking about who had a good night and who had a bad night, sometimes you are quietly wondering, am I going to be okay? Independent trans journalist Aaron Reed agrees. She points to anti-trans Democrats' election losses as clear indicators of why you don't throw transgender people under the bus.
7: In the state capital of Virginia, the city council has approved an ordinance to rename a street after the late owner of one of the United States' oldest lesbian bars. Vicki Hester was the proud owner of Babes of Carytown, a bar nearing 50 years old. Known beyond the bar for her civic engagement and care for the Richmond community, Hester has been sorely missed since her passing in September of 2025. Babes of Carytown weathered decades of discrimination, including Virginia's anti-gay alcoholic beverage control legislation, which lasted all the way to 1991, which could revoke a bar's license if it was deemed a gathering place for homosexuals. Hester told RVA Magazine in 2025 how Babes not only survived but thrived through the 90s. She recalled packed happy hours and weekends throughout the decade, providing a space she said was for those who needed acceptance and to find others like us. Hester not only provided generations with a space for queer joy and embrace, but also spent her life opening the bar to host fundraisers and donated food every week to a local food pantry, which also will carry her name. The street beside Virginia's one and only lesbian bar, Babes of Carytown, will soon be named Vicki Hester Way.
6: The U.S. Education Department has removed protections against discrimination based on sexual orientation and gender identity from Title IX of the Education Amendments of 1972. The law prohibits sex-based discrimination in schools or education programs that receive federal funding. The big question is the definition of the word sex. During Trump's first term, the Education Department created additional work for those who filed Title IX complaints in an already complicated procedure and weakened their protections. The Biden administration attempted to reverse some of the Trump-era restrictions, and Title IX was expanded to include protections on the basis of sexual orientation and gender identity, as many courts had ruled. Biden's 2021 executive order has now been rescinded, returning the civil rights law to Trump's 2020 regulations. The September 28th decision narrows definitions of sex-based harassment, reduces schools' investigation responsibilities, and rescinds protections for queer and transgender students. Concurrently, a sexual assault case at Cornell University from 2024 has reopened. The student identified as Jane Doe did not feel justice had been served after her Title IX case resulted in the expulsion of only two of her seven assaulters. The punishment for the other five was an essay assignment. Following the Education Department decision, Executive Director of LGBTQ plus advocacy group Fairness West Virginia, Andrew Schneider, issued a public statement. It read in part, "Every side of this public discussion agrees that all sexual misconduct should be reported and punished. This rule makes that sort of accountability more difficult to attain. Instead of providing more protections for women from sexual misconduct, this rule provides more protections for perpetrators of sexual misconduct while trying to trick Americans into believing transgender students are the real danger."
7: Finally, Totnes, England's town castle, got a tremendous rainbow flag wrap during the local Pride Festival. Local organizers called it Capture the Castle as they ringed the nearly 1,000-year-old structure. Nearly 400 attendees gathered in the small market town to watch the unfurling. A Totnes Pride spokesperson told The Telegraph, "Capture the Castle is the image that will define this year's festival. But what we've built around it is a genuinely ambitious arts and culture program over 40 events. With the castle standing atop a hill on the edge of the town, the flag covering it nearly dominated the skyline. Totnes Pride says this work signifies that their town is a place that welcomes people from all walks of life and gives them a soft place to land. Though not everyone saw it that way, as some detractors took to the internet to ridicule the event, with remarks ranging from pure homophobia to concerns over the use of public money, critics were eclipsed by the queer joy of the four-day celebration. The ancient iconic structure, swathed in rainbow chic, gave a clear message of visibility and history. In the words of Totnes Pride organizer Harry Goddard, "The installation shows queer people have always been here, and we always will be."
6: That's News Wrap, Global Queer News with Attitude, for the week ending October 3rd, 2026. Follow the news in your area and around the world. An informed community is a strong community.
7: News Wrap was written by Jeb Bakke, produced by Lucia Chappell and Brian DeShazer, and brought to you by you.
6: Thank you. Help keep us in ears around the world at thiswayout.org, where you can also read the text of this newscast and much more. For This Way Out, I'm Melanie Keller. Stay healthy.
7: And I'm Joe Bainline. Stay safe.
10: It's all right. You may all come out.
5: On October 11th, 1988, the first anniversary of the Second March on Washington for Lesbian and Gay Rights, the organization National Gay Rights Advocates launched the original National Coming Out Day. This Way Out was newly out of the broadcast booth at the time when we spoke with National Coming Out Day coordinator Greg Kaysen about plans for that first event.
11: There are activities happening in such places as Philadelphia, Long Beach in California, Omaha, Nebraska, and such smaller cities as Cullowhee, North Carolina, Logan, Utah, and the list goes on. In Boston, they're also having a conference on October 11th called A Student's Guide to Coming Out. They're also having the Freedom Trail Band, which is a gay band, play in the subway stations. They're even having a woman by the name of Marcia Gessen, who's the editor of Next there in Boston, who will be applying for her citizenship as an openly gay person. In Philadelphia, the Mayor's Commission on Sexual Minorities is doing a mailing campaign and a press conference to give a representation of how many gay people there are in the Philadelphia area. On October 11th, we're going to be on the Oprah Winfrey Show nationwide, and we're going to have not only Gene O'Leary is going to be talking about coming out, and Terry Sweeney is going to talk about being an openly gay actor. We're getting a fantastic response from individuals all around the country. They just want to be a part of coming out and expressing themselves not only to us but to the nation. People from all walks of life, and we've even had a few inquiries from Europe.
5: For the first National Coming Out Day, This Way Out's Greg Gordon went in search of supportive resources.
12: I wonder, who wrote the book out loud?
13: I'm in the back room of a Different Life bookstore in Silver Lake. I'm speaking with Richard Labonte, and we're going to talk about books that are a good bet for those of you who would like to find out more about coming out.
14: A few years ago, there probably wouldn't have been more than three or four that were important. Now there's actually about two dozen. I'll mention a couple of the newer books first. One is called Beyond Acceptance. It's a book which charts in a kind of sociological way the seven or eight stages of coming out for parents. It used to be that a lot of books that covered the coming out field were for gay men. Lately, there have been a lot more for women, which is important.
15: Hello, I'm Carol.
16: And I'm Maria.
15: And together, we're Zrazy.
16: And we're crazy about This Way Out,
15: the international lesbian and gay radio magazine.
5: U.S. President Donald Trump tacked his name onto the facade of Washington, D.C.'s John F. Kennedy Center for the Performing Arts in December of 2025. Donors pulled out, audience members fled, and artists refused to appear. A court ordered Trump's label removed, but the administration is now claiming that the facility should be closed for maintenance. It was suddenly shuttered in mid-September, and the situation reached a fever pitch when the administration threatened to withdraw $257 million of renovation funding or even demolish the center entirely. However, the venue has friends who are not about to let that happen. This Way Out's Jeb Bakke noticed one of them at the head of a huge protest demonstration.
17: Tara Hoot is a drag queen and activist based in Washington, D.C. Following her in-person and online political work, the Action Network group Hands Off the Arts reached out to Tara to join the fold in their fight against government overreach at the Kennedy Center. For the better part of this year, Tara Hoot has been an MC at protests and aided the group in organizing for the protection of the beloved performing arts venue. I spoke with Tara Hoot about her drag performances, political action, and emceeing before thousands in one of Hands Off the Arts' largest protests on September 18th.
18: And so I'm going to say darlings, and I want you to say I'm strong. You say I'm strong. Darlings,
19: I'm strong.
18: I'm going to say darlings, and you're going to say I'm brave. Right? Darlings,
19: I'm brave.
18: I'm going to say darlings, and you're going to say I'm gorgeous, and you're going to believe it about yourselves, all right? Darlings,
19: I'm gorgeous.
18: You are brave. You are strong. You are gorgeous. And let's keep up the fight.
20: So Hands Off the Arts, we've been doing these Friday protests since March. Every Friday we show up, and it might be 60 people. We did another rally that had maybe a couple hundred people that showed up, and this one benefited greatly. We've had it on the books for like 6 weeks, but it benefited greatly from the banana pants news cycle that was coming out, right? Like, it was in the news, the Kennedy Center. People were like, what, is he going to tear this down? We have to do something. And we said, well, listen, we have this thing scheduled. So we got there early, and I started talking to NPR, which was just delightful, and just kind of watching people show up. And, you always wonder. We had 1,500 people RSVP on our website. So we're like, well, we'll see what happens and how many people show up. And people just kept coming and coming and coming and coming. And I got on the microphone and made sure we all knew that it was a peaceful protest and we're there to really celebrate and to say hands off the Kennedy Center and let's get these hands around the Kennedy Center. And then we started, and it was off to the races. I joked with everybody. I was a middle school teacher for years, so I knew how to keep everybody in line, and that it worked. People were just excited to be there. They're excited to show up, excited to protect the Kennedy Center. And my goodness, Wonder Woman was there. And I said, my little gay heart was just exploding to have Linda Carter just a few feet from me. And just, you see the sea of people in front of you and you're singing, you know, America the Beautiful and looking at the American flags. And there's a patriotism that I think we've ceded sometimes to the right. And the American flag is just as much ours, right? It's the American flag for a reason, to represent all of us. And we were there to show that. And it was really moving.

0: What have you seen already sizably shift in your action here so far?
1: I think that what I would love is to bring back professionals who know about the arts to be at the Kennedy Center, right? To the people that were running it and doing amazing things. The Reach was really meant to have smaller performances to do outreach, to reach out to the community. And there was a social impact team that reached out to me, and they were amazing. And they were one of the first ones fired because they were doing the hard work of bringing different communities together, bringing the arts from the Kennedy Center to the different communities in Washington, D.C., and the educational part of the Kennedy Center. It's not just a place for fancy musicals and operas and all of that stuff. There's a huge educational outreach across the country that mentors artists and provides inspiration and education. So I want to see the Kennedy Center back to its former glory with artists in charge and people who know what they're doing to really keep John F. Kennedy's vision of the arts and the importance of the arts to the American culture, keep that vision alive. The building, I always joke, they say the building needs maintenance. It's like, I'm 50 years old, just 5 years younger, I think, than the Kennedy Center. I need maintenance too, right? That doesn't mean we're going to tear myself down. But how do we make sure that the Kennedy Center survives, and not just survives, but thrives, once we get this crony board and this man out of the dealings of it? It's just, as everything he touches, you know, goes bankrupt and is ruined. It's like, let's see what we can do to fix it. And I have to have optimism. I mean, you have to have hope. You have to have optimism, that you can make a difference. And I think that the longer that this man keeps focusing on slapping his name on a memorial to a dead president, or building a triumphant arch for himself, or making everything gold, or ruining the reflecting pool, for goodness sake, the more he keeps focusing on these vanity projects, the more and more Americans are realizing that this man doesn't give a 2 cents about them. He doesn't care about their health care. He doesn't care about how expensive gas and diesel is. He doesn't care about how expensive groceries are. He doesn't care about this war that he's thrown everyone into, where service members are being killed. The longer he spends focusing on these vanity projects, the less time he's spending on actual things that the Americans every day are worrying about.
0: Sounds like Terre Haute is out there to give a hoot.
1: Absolutely, give a hoot. You know, people joke that I should run for office. It's like, darling, that's I every once in a while, I did a little spoof running for second place of the DC delegate, for the congressional delegate, and I said, I don't want to win, but I want to get second place, so write me in. So that was fun to do. But it is a hoot to be out there, to put yourself out there, and to see what difference you can make.
0: What I was curious about with the origin of the name Terre Haute, it's been a long time since you've lived in Terre Haute, but you carry it with you. What part of that origin do you think comes out in Terre Haute?
1: I think that people right now really need connection, right? And I try to do that all my gigs. I always start by asking, I tell people that origin story, like, my name is Terre Haute because I'm from Terre Haute, Indiana. Is anybody here from Indiana that wants to admit it? Right? And I'm remarkably, 9 times out of 10, there is somebody from Indiana, or at least the Midwest, right? And so having that conversation, that connection, and then it just expands from there, right? I was at brunch once, and I was doing a brunch gig, and I talked to this older couple that came in and found out that they were married in my hometown church in central Indiana. And any town in Indiana, no matter how big it is, has about 8,000 churches in it, right? And they were married in this one church that happened to be mine. And it was just wonderful, right, to make that connection. I would not have made that connection if I didn't stop to talk to them. So I think that Midwestern kind of sense of checking in with people and really caring about what they say and caring about their answers and making those connections is something I try to bring to all of my interactions. And I think that really helps people feel like I'm looking out for them, right? And they want to connect with me right back, which I love.
0: When one looks back on your previous drag performances, this isn't the first time that you've used drag for a political platform as well. I'm curious, was that something that was apparent from the start, or was that something that came to be over time, that political aspect?
1: The political aspect definitely has been something that's come along as Terre Haute has grown. I think that when drag is inherently political, right? And then you can either use your voice to show up for things or just, I don't want to say jest, or you can do your shows. And I don't begrudge anybody for staying in the lane and doing what they feel comfortable doing, right? But for Terre Haute, I would do these family fun brunches, which I still do. And the Proud Boys threatened to come one time, and instead of them showing up, 300 people with rainbow umbrellas showed up. And so I'm not going to let the scary people out there win, right? I'm going to keep showing up and keep being fabulous and keep bringing some light and joy to the world. And if that's
2: being a little bit political about things. I think I'm excited to go out there. I mean, would I be lying if I thought, if I said there weren't days that I wake up and I go to a gig and I'm like, I'm wondering, is this, will I come home? Right? What's going to happen? But you're still going to put one foot in front of the other, or one high heel in front of the other, and get out there.
0: And I feel the climate has just gotten to this boiling point of recent. I feel that the Trump campaign has, for whatever reason, put this tremendous crackdown on drag performances in particular.
2: Well, and the drag attack is really an attack on, I think, trans people and dehumanize them, right? And I would say that the hate, quote-unquote hate, that I get on the internet is mostly people saying, you'll never be a woman, we hate trans people. I'm like, well, I'm a drag queen, right? And there's a difference. And standing up for trans people is I think this point in history where we have to. I mean, we need to, and it's a moral clarity to stand up for folks who are under attack, whether it's gay men during the 80s, AIDS crisis, trans people now. I mean, the list goes on and on of communities that have relied on others of positional power to show up and to help make a difference.
0: Yeah, I'm curious if there are things that maybe we haven't gotten to tap into yet. The things that you'd love for your average American to know about what it means to stand up in this way and to fight for the arts and education and for the rights of people.
1: Yeah, I feel like, you know, people come into looking at drag through all different lenses, but they might think drag is one sort of way, right? And I always say there's so much diversity, beautiful diversity in drag, in performances, in type of performances, in performers. And for your average American out there, don't just listen to what you're hearing on the right-wing scaremonger machine, right, about what drag is or what my story time shows are. Like, I had a friend who said, I took my son to your Terre Haute story time show, and my mom couldn't believe it. And I showed her your picture, and she said, well, that just looks like June Cleaver, right? So I think people think one thing about drag, but it's all these beautiful things. And don't judge it until you go see it, right? So put yourselves out there, show up to a drag show, support local drag. I think that's really important, is to put yourself in the seats and to support small businesses, small locally owned businesses, and to support those drag artists. Terre Haute, I think, wants to bring joy to as many people as she can. And if you see Terre Haute walking down the street, make sure you say hi. And if you have an opportunity to come to one of my shows, my holiday show in December, I would love it, right? And I joke that drag performers, drag queens, I'll speak for me, adults and toddlers have the same reaction. They're either going to be super excited to see me, or they're going to look at me sideways and be like, I'm not so sure about this, right? Because it's a lot to look at, right? There's makeup, there's butterfly wings, there's bubbles, there's whatever I'm dressed up as. And don't be afraid to make that connection and to just kind of lean into it if you're a little uncomfortable. I can't tell you how many people I've been their first drag show. And no matter if it's a grown-up show or a kid show or my holiday show, I'll read a little story at the end. And I look out, and it's usually a story about, like I've said this before, about being brave or about being strong. And you'll see people, like grown-ups, just getting teary and crying a little bit because they've not taken that time to just have a sense of whimsy and a sense of wonder at the world, because the world is so heavy all of the time. And to have a drag queen just make you take a little moment to consider your humanity, I think is really important right now. And that joy and that moment of hope can't be overlooked.
0: Yeah, Tara, I just thank you so much for taking the time to chat. And thank you for all the work and joy that you bring to people.
2: Absolutely. Thank you for taking the time to talk with me. And the more joy we can bring, the better right now, right? And keep showing up, keep making a difference. And I do a call and response at my shows where I'll say, darling, and I make everybody say, I'm strong, I'm brave, and I'm gorgeous. And so if you're at home listening, look at yourself in the mirror and repeat those words about being brave, strong, and gorgeous, because you are. And you can make a difference in the world just by being you.

0: I've been speaking with activist and drag queen Tara Hoot. For This Way Out, I'm Jeb Bakke.
1: Thanks for finding This Way Out, brought to you by the nonprofit Overnight Productions. 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Jeb Bakke interviewed Tara Hoot. The Gay Men's Chorus of Washington, D.C. performed some of the music you heard, and Kim Wilson composed and performed our theme music. 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
0: Talking about corruption in the unions and all this stuff. And we're just like, brother, we're in the gambling industry. 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
1: 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On today's Labor Arts Calendar, Performing Into a New Reality, Marion Matten talks about Michigan Circus Women. 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In today's labor history, on this date in 1879, labor leader and songwriter Joe Hill was born in Gävle, Sweden. You can discover these stories where they happen. The online Labor Landmarks map is available at laborheritage.org. Today's labor quote is from the song Joe Hill, performed here by Paul Robeson.

0: 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This is Harry Kolatz, Jr., writer and public historian on the voice of WRWKLP 93.9 FM, coming at you from Midlothian, serving Chesterfield, Henrico, the city of Richmond, Goochland, and Hanover counties. 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
1: You may encounter many defeats, but you must not be defeated. In fact, it may be necessary to encounter the defeats so you can know who you are, what you can rise from, how you can still come out of it. Maya Angelou.

0: This is the Tom Hartman Program.
1: Well, another day, another example of Trump administration brutality. This is grim. Her name is Ayla Lucas. She's 7 years old. She's Canadian. She's autistic. Loud noises, cold temperatures, things like that, they send her into a spiral. As of this moment, she is sitting in the Rio Grande Valley Processing Center in McAllen, Texas, wrapped in a Mylar space blanket, sleeping on a floor mat, subject to 24-hour lights, noise, overcrowding, and the kind of sensory chaos that experts say can cause irreparable neurological harm to autistic children. Dean Blundell writing about this over on Substack. Her mother, Tanya Warner, is a Canadian citizen from British Columbia. She has lived legally in the United States for 5 years. Her Social Security documentation lists her status explicitly as, quote, lawful alien allowed to work. She has a Texas driver's license. She has a work visa. She has an actual physical visa. She was working on her green card. Her husband, Edward Warner, is an American citizen. But ICE locked her and her daughter up anyway. The family wasn't doing anything suspicious. They were driving home. They were returning to their home in Kingsville, Texas, after attending a baby shower. It's an absolutely normal Saturday. And they hit a checkpoint, and, you know, ICE took her away. They sent her fingerprints to Washington, D.C., and Washington, D.C. said, lock them up. Now, it may be that it wasn't D.C., that that's just what's being reported. It may be that the ICE officers or the Border Patrol guys who saw them thought, ah, not citizens. I can get a $2,000 bonus if I throw these people in lockup. There's a lot of that going on apparently right now. Not to mention the local police getting as much as $1 million per person to hand people over to ICE. But this is what remains: the warehouse, the concrete floors, the Mylar blankets, the lights that never turn off, the overcrowding, the cold, the noise, the food that Edward Warner described as terrible, the utter absence of anything a child, let alone an autistic child, needs to survive psychologically intact. A board-certified pediatrician, Dr. Lolly Sevier, assessed 39 children detained in this center where this little girl is. She said, and this is a quote from her report, she said, it could be compared to torture facilities, extreme cold temperatures, lights on 24 hours a day, no adequate access to medical care, basic sanitation, water, or adequate food. She said that every single one of the 39 children she evaluated who are being held by us with our tax dollars, by these monsters, every one of the 39 children she assessed showed signs of trauma. Every single one. Congressional visitors described children hiding under their Mylar blankets, peering out with exhausted eyes, asking, begging when they could leave. Representative Jackie Spear said the only sounds audible from the facility were the rushing air conditioning and the cries of small children and babies. Representative Jim McGovern

0: I'm assuming that these are white people. In fact, there's a little picture of the little girl who looks like a little white girl. So this isn't it doesn't quite fit so neatly into this meme or idea that really what they're trying to do is rid America of non-white people. But hey, any kind of massive program to do anything like that is going to sweep up people who are not, you know, part of the target audience, which of course is people with brown skin or black skin, or you know, however you want to characterize Native American or Asian skin. But this is just, you know, no criminal record, valid documents, no reason. Throw them in jail. Meanwhile, a candidate for office, a candidate who's running for the state House of Representatives, showed up when J.D. Vance had this rally on Friday. This was down in Florida. The Florida Times Union reporting about this. Ben Braver is the guy's name. He's apparently braver than most. He went to Vance's thing, and he stood up and he started yelling, "Thank you so much, Vice President Vance, for the gas prices. Thank you so much for helping us win in Iran. Thank you, President Trump. Thank you so much for J.D. You are such a good vice president, you pedophile protector. I'm excited for the $5,000 check. I'm so excited." So they threw him to the ground, beat him up, handcuffed him, and dragged him off. Now, he's merely exercising free speech. I could see, you know, kind of surrounding him and hustling him out of the building, which is what you normally do with hecklers. But no, they beat this guy. And it's all on video. And Vern Miller, who is a media producer who is a caucus captain for Donald Trump, said, quote, "Tackling a dude for speech is never a good look." You think? He's been charged with trespassing, by the way. U.S. Marine Corps veteran and advocate Charles Wellis also took issue. He said, "This was straight up bull beep. The man was exercising his right to free speech. He was not resisting, was complying with law enforcement." So, you know, it's a little over the top. Alexander Willis writing over Ross Story that it just ended J.D.'s presidential ambitions. I don't think so. In fact, I think that the authoritarians, the fascists and neo-fascists, who are so enthusiastic about Republican governance and J.D. Vance and Donald Trump, are probably cheering. Hey, you know, that guy had the temerity to stand up to an authority figure? You can't have that. I mean, you know, it's, well, last week in Russia, there's a big news, because it's so rare, 60 protesters were detained in Moscow. There was an authorized rally. They had they had gotten a permit for a rally, and the Putin administration thought it was going to be a pro-Putin rally, and it turned out to be an anti-Ukraine war rally. And so they just swept up all 60 people, and off they go to the gulag. J.D. Vance, Vladimir Putin, what's the difference? I don't know. Finally, I want to share with you just kind of a follow-up to the story that we were talking about on Friday when we last spoke, which was these $500 checks that Donald Trump is sending to everybody who is on Obamacare. And now he's doubling down on this. And it's all designed to make people think that if they go out and vote Republican, they'll get a $5,000 check. This is insane. I'll tell you about this right after the break, and I'll pick up your calls.
1: This is the Tom Hartman Program.
0: It's your media support group for We the People. We'll be right back. Gar in Atlanta, Georgia. Hey, Gar, what's on your mind today?
2: How you doing today, Tom?
0: I am great, but I'll get better. Gar, how about you?
2: I don't believe in ghosts, but I believe the ghost of Jeffrey Epstein is all up in the White House. That's why he's doing so much crazy stuff.
0: Certainly
2: going
0: the
2: into
0: spirit
2: Iran.
0: Of him, yeah.
2: Everything but Jeffrey Epstein. Let's stay away from that dude because his ghost is haunting us. We please, Democrats, don't talk about Jeffrey Epstein. And Democrats aren't either. They're not.
0: Yeah.
2: I mean, sexing children and nobody's talking about it?
0: Yeah.
2: Jeffrey Epstein.

0: seeing ghosts with Halloween around the corner is all up in the White House. Thank you.
1: Well, yeah, and now we get the news report that the guy who outed Howard Lutnick for being friends with Epstein, going to his island and doing business with him as recently as 2018 when he was busted for soliciting minors in 2006, that guy who outed Howard Lutnick just committed suicide, in quotation marks, at the age of, what, 47 or something, or 56. I'm scratching my head on that one, too. Gar, thank you. Thanks for the call. Tammy in Sterling, Massachusetts. Hey, Tammy. Tammy, thank you for watching us on YouTube.
2: Hello.
1: Hey. What's up, Tammy?
2: Hi. Thank you for taking my call. I just wanted to add to the conversation about Krista Pike that you were speaking about,
1: mm-hmm.
2: how she had to...
1: Who got the lethal injection.
2: Yes, yes. And as someone who, I have a very good friend who is eligible to be signed in Florida, and Ron DeSantis has been on just a tear down there. He signed 19 death warrants last year.
1: Mm.
2: He's already signed 19 this year. So every 2 weeks, it feels like a violent assault, because I'm just hoping that it's not my friend he signed, but okay. in order for him to live, someone else has to die.
1: Well, this is what the Saudis do. This is what the Iranians do. This is, we're the only developed country in the world that has a death penalty. That's it. Just us.
2: It really is. It's so inhumane, and it affects so many people besides just that one person. When nothing, it just feels so,
1: it does not diminish
2: crime. We should be beyond this at this point. And I hope that people do investigate what happened to that woman who is still on a ventilator, Krista Pike. And because even the practice of what they're doing is obviously not.
1: Well, it looks like she's brain dead now. Remember when George W. Bush flew down to Florida to prevent a woman who was brain dead, whose husband wanted to take her off the ventilator, prevent her from being from having the plug pulled? Eventually it was, and she did die, but not until the Republicans had turned it into a whole big political thing. Now that Krista Pike is apparently brain dead and on a ventilator, are the Republicans going to be fighting to keep her alive?
2: I don't know. I can't imagine what they're going to do.
1: Yeah, it's got to be, their brains have to be broken. I mean, they're just like, they've got to be freaking out about this. What do we do?
2: Yeah.
1: Somebody's on a ventilator, you keep them alive. But wait a minute, she's supposed to be dead, but we're supposed to kill her. I mean, it's just weird. Tammy, thank you. Thanks for pointing all that out. That's brilliant. Thank you. We'll be right back. Lori in Ocala, Florida. Hey, Lori, what's on your mind today?
3: Hi, Tom. I have a thought-provoking rant. It's so funny because I think why is an ongoing thing that we're asking, and I'm talking about why. Why jail a 7-year-old autistic Canadian girl?
1: And her mother.
3: Who voted for them?
1: They were jailed together.
3: And her mother.
1: Yeah.
3: Why start a war in Iran? Why randomly blow boats out of international waters? Why take away American taxpayers' health care? Who voted for this? Why impose tariffs on Americans? Why destroy all efforts to obtain clean energy? Why? Who voted for this? So I think when we throw out all of these random acts that are committed with taxpayer dollars, mind you, and we ask why, the only conclusion that I can come to is who profits from this? Because there is no reason. There's no logic. These are just random things. These are a handful of things that at the beginning of your show I would jot down, like, yeah, that little Canadian girl, what the heck? And it doesn't matter if it's a Brazilian girl or a Mexican girl. It doesn't matter. Why are we doing this?
1: Right.
3: Nobody voted for this. We voted for the big, bad, convicted boogeyman to be locked up. Nobody voted for this. So I think we can no longer even talk about anything without just kind of throwing our arms up and saying, why?
1: Well, here's the thing. I remember, and I'm starting to get this painful deja vu. I remember in 2016 being quite confident that Hillary Clinton was going to win and then Donald Trump becomes president. I remember, you know, 2 years ago in 2024 being quite confident that Kamala Harris was going to win and then Donald Trump wins and the Republicans take the House and Senate. And this is what's happened post Citizens United. Citizens United was decided in 2010. And billionaire funding of elections prior to Citizens United was in the millions or tens of millions. Now it's in the billions, the thousands of millions, and the multiple thousands of millions. And that's what's happening right now. As we speak, billions of dollars is being poured into these races. And they're using AI. They're pulling out all the stuff. They'll lie. They'll cheat. They'll steal. I mean, it's like there is nothing. There are no ethical lines right now that the Republicans will not cross in order to win this election, including, you know, Trump's attempt to bribe people with his $5,000 check. It's obscene. It should be illegal. But five corrupt Republicans, several of them we know on the take, themselves corrupt. Changed our rules, changed our laws, overturned decisions that the Congress made in the 1970s after the Nixon bribery scandals and the Agnew bribery scandals, just overturned those laws and turned our country over to the oligarchs. And the oligarchs don't want to let go. They, you know, and now you got the tech bros in with the oil oligarchs. And, you know, it's basically the thing that they have in common is they're all worth hundreds of millions or billions of dollars. And that class consciousness.
3: Here?
1: Yes, go for it.
3: I wanted to interject. These are all acts that are committed with taxpayer dollars. These billionaires got to be billionaires because they're using our money. These acts are all bought and paid for by American citizens. So they can't just be billionaires without us. Okay? We are being, you know, totally ruined by them taking our money and then dumping these awful acts on us. So, yes, everybody has to vote, but we also have to spread the word. We are all becoming less Americans, less everything, because of them stealing our money.
1: Less free. And I would, you know, yes, you know, Elon Musk, for example, the only reason Tesla survived was because Obama gave them an $800 million bailout, if my memory is correct, to the amount. And the reason that he's a billionaire now is because of SpaceX contracts and, you know, federal, he's, you know, at the trough, as it were. But also, you know, nobody earns $1 billion. What they do is they get a couple million people to generate a few, you know, a couple $100 a year extra in from their labor, you know, and that money goes to the billionaire at the top. You know, Elon Musk famously said that if you got rid of all the billionaires, everybody in America would starve. And he's got it exactly upside down. Yeah, if we got rid of all the billionaires, then the workers could share more money among themselves. But, you know, it's the workers who are feeding us. It's the workers who are building our things. It's the workers who are keeping the economy together, not the billionaires. The billionaires are the parasites on top of the system. And now they want to control our politics. And, you know, like I said, five corrupt Republicans on the Supreme Court, at least three of them deeply in the pockets of the billionaires are giving it to them. Lori, thank you. That was a great rant. Brian in Tacoma, Washington. Hey, Brian, what's up?
4: I'm calling about the absence of a AI freak out, like in regards to Wuhan lab, Anthony Fauci, Rand Paul, Donald Trump freak out. I don't see how those are any different, and I don't know why the right wing isn't freaking out. Sure.
1: You're talking about the broken test tube in Siberia and Russia?
4: Okay.
1: First of all, this is apparently pneumonic plague, which is airborne bubonic plague. But bubonic plague is caused by a bacteria called Yersinia pestis, which is vulnerable to a handful, you know, to several different antibiotics. I mean, we could treat the plague fairly easily nowadays. That was not the case with COVID when it was released.
4: No, that's not quite what I was calling about. Yes, there's that thing in Russia that's just breaking today or whatever. But yeah. what I'm saying is the AI, the whole theory that Rand Paul attacked Anthony Fauci with, and the right wing, you know, freaks out for years, is that Anthony Fauci was funding and or part of research in labs in China, and either, it depends who you ask in the right wing, either Anthony Fauci and or the Chinese purposely let it out on us, or it accidentally got out. But I don't see how that's any different from exactly what Donald Trump and his minions are doing with AI right now.
1: Oh,
4: I don't care.
1: I see what you're saying.
4: I don't care if a biological virus takes me out, or an AI virus, or, you know, Terminator crushing my skull takes me out. I'm still taken out either way.
1: Yeah.
4: And both of them are the exact same thing. Like a government and or, you know, private citizens, kind of depending on who, you know, are messing with it, and Trump's complicit, whatever, and it's leaking out, you know, like if they really believe that that Anthony Fauci purposely or accidentally, the stuff leaked out of Wuhan lab, and that's why we had, you know, COVID or whatever, which didn't actually matter in the time. Sure, let's find out later. But the important thing was, okay, it is out. Let's fix it, or let's combat it. Not how did it? Anthony Fauci did it. Theretofore, it's a hoax or whatever. But it's the same thing.
1: Yeah.
4: Either
1: no, I get
4: both
1: it.
4: Of them.
1: I get it, but
4: and
1: see,
4: I don't. And so
1: Anthony Fauci
4: was
1: associated with the Democrats. Even though he was hired by Trump.
4: That's the answer.
1: I think so. And the Wuhan thing, by the way, I mean, we did have reciprocal agreements with dozens of these labs all around the world where they would monitor.
4: As we should have.
1: Exactly. They would monitor for highly contagious or novel diseases, and everybody would alert everybody so that the whole world could be alerted. And we may have been, I don't know if we were or not. I haven't dug down into this rabbit hole. But, you know, it wouldn't surprise me if we were even sending them some money, or at least some cooperation. For that purpose.
4: We should have.
1: Exactly, because these are like beacons around the world where, you know, warning signs. But that was, you know, that was the basis of the whole Fauci freakout, you know, which was just BS.
4: But the exact same potential for danger, even though one's biological and one's not, is happening right now. So it makes me wonder, was the freakout, you know, not really real, and we're told it's 50% of the country thinks that, when really it's like 5% of the country and a bunch of bots and trolls.
1: Yeah.
4: And has the freak out just been lost to ignorance, partisanship, and you know, just like,
1: well, the freak out was BS to begin with. Their initial freak out about Wuhan was all, and they knew it. They knew it was, they just, if you don't have a governing philosophy, if you don't intend to do things for the people, if your only goal is to make the rich richer and suck up to them and live large, as you know, the extent that you can on their dime, then the only thing you have to sell is outrage. You know, you've got to, in order to get people cranked up. I mean, this is the great lesson of Facebook and all the other social media things, is that the one thing that does grab people is outrage. And if you can get people sufficiently outraged continuously, then, you know, you've got them. And so that was the Wuhan thing, was, you know, that was the outrage du jour cycle, you know, and then they moved to, you know, boys and girls sports, and, you know, God only knows what else is coming next. But Brian, I think your point is brilliant.
4: I'm sufficiently outraged constantly.
1: Yeah, there you go. Brian, thank you. That was great.
4: All right, bye.
1: Yeah. Okay, here it is. Donald Trump is sending money to tens of millions of Americans this week and next. So if you are on Obamacare, if you're on the Affordable Care Act, you will probably be receiving a $500 check. And, you know, signed by Donald Trump with a letter telling you that $500 is money that Joe Biden stole from you. When in fact, it's money that the Affordable Care Act had, you know, built into their system out of the so-called user fees to help pay for what are, you know, what they call navigators, people who help people sign up for Medicaid, or for, excuse me, for the Affordable Care Act. and for advertising telling people that the Affordable Care Act is available to them. Trump refused to spend the money to hire those people and refused to spend the money to advertise Obamacare during the 4 years of his previous administration. And as a result, had $1 billion left over, so $250 million a year. So he's taking that $1 billion and chopping it up into $500 checks and sending it out to people today saying that Biden stole this money from you when actually it was Trump. And that here's proof. I can deliver a $5,000 check if you vote Republican. Well, that apparently wasn't enough because, you know, there's not that many people on Obamacare. It's only a couple million. So now they're going to send a $90 check to basically everybody on Medicare, saying that, I don't know, you got screwed by Medicare or something. It's just, he declared on Truth Social that his administration would send out checks that the money will come from the $2 billion Medicare Improvement Fund. Now, this is a fund that's supposed to make it easier for you to access Medicare. This is traditional Medicare, not the Medicare Advantage scam. This is real Medicare. And there's a fund designed to, you know, to pay for people who help you out and to, you know, deal with your problems with your doctor or whatever, you know, payments, whatever. Instead of spending money on that, he wants to pass that money out. And then this is what he said. This is a verbatim quote from Donald Trump. Quote, "Because I delivered on this very important issue for the American people, they can rest assured the highly popular $5,000 Trump dividend will be distributed to every U.S. citizen if and when the Republicans win the midterm elections." Just like the Doge dividend of $5,000 we were supposed to get, or the tariff payments of $2,000 we were supposed to get. Ron Wyden says this is Trump's latest attempt to bribe the American public. And he's right. I mean, there's no other way to describe this. This is just so wrong. So what's on your mind today? Thomas in Pinetta, Florida. Hey, Thomas, what's up?
5: Hey, Brother Tom, you'd be proud of me today.
1: How so?
5: Well, this little timid posse that doesn't like controversy or arguing or verbally brandishing weapons got into it with three Trumpies. They teamed up against me at the dinner table at the local restaurant. Mm-hmm. But I held my own. I did pretty good, considering. I'm kind of proud of myself.
1: Good on you, Thomas.
5: Yeah, it's not my nature to be that way. Usually when people start talking, I'm in Trump country, you know. I'm behind enemy lines. I'm one dim in many hundreds of magazines.
1: So what'd they say? And what'd you say?
5: Well, I just told them that Trump was evil and that if you support him, you're complacent in his crimes and you're guilty too. Mm-hmm. And they didn't like that. And then I went on to tell them that I felt like Trump was a antichrist person, which he is.
1: I agree.
5: They didn't like to hear that either. But, you know, I don't know. It's just, it's like talking to one of these wound-up dolls. You know, you pull the cord, you know, and it says something. And you pull the cord, these people are always saying, Trump this, Trump that, Trump great, you know, wonderful, mm-hmm. Trump wonderful. You keep you keep pulling out the little cord, you know, on the little talking doll, you know.
1: No, it's just
5: the rhetoric. You know, they don't know what is going on at all.
1: No, I get it.
5: It's not just my community. It's not my community. It's everybody's community out there in rural areas, you know, in the West, the South, and everywhere. I mean,
1: yep. This weekend. I'm sorry, Thomas. I was just going to say this weekend, Louise and I were driving out to Forest Park to go climb the mountain, and we were listening to the Patriot Channel on Sirius XM, the right-wing channel. And it's just crazy, these people calling in going, oh, Donald Trump, he's saving America. Donald Trump, he's cleaning up, you know, the problems of America. He's making America pure again, you know. It was just wild. Thomas, thank you for the call, and good on you. Congratulations.
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1: Last week, Dimitri Melhorn, who is an attorney and a Democratic strategist, was on my colleague David Pakman's show, and he was talking about how Trump could run again in 2028. Now, I don't give this very much credibility, mostly because Trump is falling apart right in front of us. He's 80 years old. And I just don't think he'll physically be able to run for president in 2 years. But God only knows, right? But basically what he said was, if the Republican Party were to nominate Trump, even though he can't legally run for a third term, the case, of course, you know, they would be sued by Democrats. The case would go to the Supreme Court. At that point, the Supreme Court would invoke what they call the political question doctrine, which is that if we make a decision that affects a political outcome, we're not going to make that decision. And they may just, you know, just whiff, you know, just say, well, you know, it's the party chose it. We're going to let it happen. I don't know. We'll see. Meanwhile, Uday and Kusei just have the nicest friends. You know, Uday and Kusei Trump. There's this guy, Fernando Ceramido. He's the far-right operative who's called MAGA's man in Latin America. He's been jailed for allegedly ordering the murder of his pregnant mistress and is currently under investigation for drug trafficking. He's an Argentinian political consultant and publicist. He was honored at Mar-a-Lago as the best Hispanic political consultant of 2025. He has business ties to Brad Parscale, who is Trump's former campaign manager and is now running a pro-Israel, pro-Netanyahu online influence operation. In August, he was arrested in Bolivia following the shooting of Nadia Beller, who is a Bolivian lawyer and activist who was pregnant with his child, reportedly. He is married to somebody else. And photos of him and Don Jr. have popped up, and Ryan Grimm says, you know, this is consequential. The Trump administration has moved to revoke the visas of Bolivia's attorney general, who oversees the probe into this guy. And Ryan Grimm is accusing the White House of trying to cripple the case. He says this is why they are now physically coming after the Bolivian attorney general. The right in Latin America is heavily bound up in drug trafficking, and Ceramido's arrest was or is threatening to expose it all. Don Jr. cameo, extremely unsurprising. According to the Associated Press, the Trump administration started the process to revoke visas for 27 Latin American officials from Bolivia, Colombia, Ecuador, and Peru, which the outlet noted are all nations friendly with Donald Trump. Right. So Uday and Kusei ride again, huh? What's on your mind? I'll pick up your calls on the other side of the break.

0: Kathy in Dayton, Ohio. Hey, Kathy, what's on your mind today?
1: Oh, hi, Tom. Thanks for taking my call. I just wanted to talk about my experience at the anti-orange rally that was held in Dayton, Ohio on Saturday.
0: Oh, cool. Yeah, go for it.
1: There are two things that I want your viewers to take very, very seriously. One is everyone needs to get off their butt and get involved in the few weeks that we have left to make a difference. There should have been way more protesters at this rally than there were. They estimated between 200 and 300. There should have been way more. Believe me, there were way more MAGAs marching into that auditorium. It was just literally embarrassing. Mm. Number two, do not listen to anyone that says we're going to have a blue wave. You need to act like this is any other election that is highly gerrymandered, and you know the Republicans are going to cheat like hell.
0: Yeah. So well, and not only that, like they're starting to spend, the billionaires are starting to spend their billions of dollars right now, and the races are tightening up. These Democratic shoo-ins, I'm not believing it. I'm not believing that we're even going to hold the Senate. When the billionaires start spending their money, do not underestimate the power of, you know, $100 million spent on advertising in a single state.
1: Well, the protesters, the MAGAs were here to see orange. Make no mistake about that. They could have cared less about the two bozos who were actually running for office. They don't want to see them. In fact, they probably never even heard of them.
0: Right.
1: But
0: it's
1: they were here to see orange. His popularity, I hope it's just a Dayton thing. I really do. But I don't think so. I think we've been fed a bill of goods that his popularity is dying. I just don't think that it is. So get out there, vote everybody. Get everyone you know to vote.
0: Well said,
1: and make
0: Kathy.
1: Sure you do something, whether it's phone banking, canvassing, flip drop, protesting. We still have, you know, the No Kings coming up October 17th, which no one is really sure what this is. It's supposed to be voting. It's not an actual protest this time. Mm-hmm. But, you know, the people who are going to be there are actually the people who are already registered to vote and ready to go. We need to get people who are not registered, which, by the way, in Ohio, today is the last day you can register.
0: I was just going to say, this week, registration closes in about half the states.
1: Yes. So, people, if you can hear my voice, get out there and vote. I know we keep telling you this is the most important election of our lifetime, but it is. It really is. I just don't know what else I can say to get this.
0: No, you said it very well, Kathy.
1: I'm telling you.
0: And you can go to vote.org, by the way, to check and make sure your registration is still intact, because the Republican governors and secretaries of state have been purging people off voting rolls like there's no tomorrow. Probably 10 or 20 million people around this election cycle. Typically, it's around 5 million. Kathy, thank you. Thank you very much. My daily take today over at HartmanReport.com is about this fascinating story that has just completely flown under the radar. Last Wednesday, Howard Lutnick announced that, well, actually, even before I get to that, let me just lay out a scenario for you here. This is how I opened the article. Just imagine. The year is 2041, and your daughter is now in her 20s. She's had a federal financial account, a Trump account, since she was a child. It was created for her by a billionaire Treasury secretary she's never heard of, and it's tied to her Social Security number. The account has also become a central clearing space for everything else she does, from student loans to health care to her tax refund, housing assistance, disaster relief. And one morning in October, your daughter tries to book a flight to come visit you for Thanksgiving, and her purchase is declined on orders of the federal government. Her internet has slowed to a crawl. The apartment she was trying to rent just vanished, and the job she was interviewing for just stopped returning her calls. So what's going on here? Well, 3 weeks earlier, she'd attended a protest, and an ICE agent took her picture and put it into the database, and as a result, her responsibility score, something she didn't even know was associated with her Trump account, dropped by 40 points, and now she can't travel. Now, if you think that sounds nuts, this is actually how it works in China right now. It's called the social credit system, and it's run through government collaboration with a group of the largest social media, banking, and online commerce sites in China. It scores individual citizens on everything from how promptly they pay their taxes and bills to offensive speech in public or online, right down to jaywalking and playing loud music on a train. And your score determines your right to travel. China blocked 29 million air tickets and 6 million high-speed rail tickets on this basis. Low scorers find their internet slowed down, their kids kept out of better schools, their faces put up on a wall of shame in movie theaters. Even dating apps will shun them. And if you want to repair your scores, it takes 2 to 5 years, and you have to almost daily praise the government and the party. Okay, so that's how it's done in China. And the foundation of this is that everybody in China, there is one single file that contains all the information on each individual there. Now, we have always tried to avoid that here in the United States. When Franklin Roosevelt rolled out Social Security in 1936, and Harry Truman got the first Social Security card, Republicans and some Democrats went nuts, saying that giving everybody a number is the beginning of creating George Orwell's Big Brother society. And so starting in 1946, right up until 1972 when Nixon stopped the practice, every single Social Security card had the words for Social Security purposes, not for identification. You couldn't use your Social Security card as ID. I mean, that Nixon changed that, and now, you know, if you want to open a bank account, they want your Social Security number. But Lyndon Johnson similarly proposed a national data center in 1965 to consolidate everybody's data, all the different agencies. Congress held four hearings on it and shot it down. As Congressman Neil Gallagher said, a suffocating sense of surveillance is not an atmosphere in which freedom can long survive. And, in fact, you know, then came Watergate, and we discovered that Richard Nixon was actually using the IRS to go after people on his enemies list. And so Congress passed the Privacy Act of 1974, which basically outlaws this. So back to that last Wednesday. Last Wednesday, Howard Lutnick announced that every child in America under 18 is going to be given a Trump account. Not money. They're just going to open an account. This is being done collaboratively with the New York Mellon Bank, a $55 trillion bank, the largest in the United States, maybe the largest in the world, I'm not sure, whose principal investor is $15 trillion BlackRock. Okay. And nobody asked the parents for permission. Nobody asked the kids. I mean, you know, most of them are, you know, a lot of them are too young to offer permission. In fact, you can't even opt out of this. And the rule says, quote, the secretary is the responsible party for creating the account, and it removes you and your child from control over the account, unless you go through a lengthy process of proving who you are and that you are, legitimate, I guess. There's no way to say no. This survey, you know, a baby center survey this summer found that 26% of parents are already purposely declining the Trump accounts. And only 5.6 million kids have signed up for them, or people have signed up their kids out of 73 million eligible kids. So they're just going to do it for you anyway. And associated with these Trump accounts is the new Trump Accounts Program System of Records, which can hold basically all of your data. Exactly what you know, generations of Americans of both parties have tried to avoid. And information can come from other government agencies, such as federal, state, or local entities, including ICE, and can go out to ICE as well. Jaywalked, played loud music on a train, attended a protest against ICE or the GOP. Yeah. You can ask to see your child's record, but there's no procedure to delete or edit one. Treasury claims they're going to keep all this information safe, but Scott Bessent has already used Treasury information, IRS information, illegally. D.C. Circuit Court judge ruled 4 weeks ago that he broke the law 42,695 times when he allowed ICE to access IRS records. So, and now, don't get me wrong, I think giving every kid in America, you know, basically a fund to start a nest egg is a great idea. It was first proposed by Thomas Paine in 1797 in his pamphlet Agrarian Justice. He proposed having a fund for every child that matures when they turn 21 and they get the equivalent of a year's salary, and that once you turn 50, every year you get the equivalent of two-thirds of a year's salary, which became Social Security. So I'm not opposed to the idea, but the way that this is being implemented by the Trump administration is downright scary. And it is being forced upon us. And there was a place where you could file a comment demanding a parental opt-out or have your child's records deleted or that the name of every agency and contractor who touches the data has to be publicly disclosed. But and it was working yesterday, but apparently now, today, it's closed. So, wild stuff.
2: This is the Tom Hartman Program.
0: You might want to call your senators and your member of Congress and ask who removed the opt-out. I think it was Ted Cruz. And what happened to the privacy protection walls? Don in Pittsburgh, Kansas. Hey, Don, what's up?
3: Hi, Tom. Last week, there was some important, very important things that happened. One that sort of sails under the radar was that three Republican states, Louisiana, Alabama, and Arkansas, filed two sweeping lawsuits with the goal of ending shield laws. One suit, Louisiana v. New Hamande, was filed in federal court and targets abortion providers in pro-choice states. The other, Louisiana v. New York, was sent directly to the Supreme Court and attacks three states that protect those providers, being New York, Massachusetts, and California. Now, this is from Abortion Every Day, and, you know, people who want to keep up with the nuts and bolts of this stuff need to read that.
0: Yeah.
3: And then another situation is that the admitted Todd Blanche and all these guys, they've promised that they're not going to do anything until after the midterms.
0: Right, and then they're going to start enforcing the Comstock Act.
3: Well, then they want to revive the Comstock Act. And, you know, now they've been told, top officials have been instructed to move very slowly on any abortion-related actions now, but they're ready to come down like a ton of bricks afterwards. Now, that would, you know, a million, I don't know, what's something like a million women here, I don't know how many, but a lot of women get abortions through mail order, you know, mifepristone.
0: Yeah. Yep.
3: And, of course, that infuriates the right because they don't get to have their confrontation scenes at abortion clinics and everything.
0: Well, plus they want to control the women in their states. I mean,
3: yeah.
0: It's that simple.
3: Oh, yeah. They want, and they want, you know, women who are have children they can't afford, whose careers are going to get disrupted, are women who can't take much action against them.
0: Right.
3: And so they want to do that. And they're also worried about, you know, white people aren't having enough children and everything. Well, if you want people to have children, you got to, you know, the punitive version isn't going to work. Then you end up like Romania,
0: where
3: they ended up with
0: his
3: Ceausescu
0: orphanages. You know what's bizarre about this, Don, is they're essentially trying to force women to become trad wives. And if to be a trad wife, you have to have a husband who can support your entire family with a single paycheck, which the Republicans destroyed. Right? I mean, you know, to be in the middle class today, you got to have two paychecks. And
3: exactly
0: so
3: right.
0: It's like really weird. It's like they cut out the floor and then they said, go stand there.
3: Yeah.
0: It's amazing.
3: Well, you know, this is a key thing that's going on in the background, and this ties into what's going on overseas. You know, at the same time, we have this very weird thing with this flight where, the Dubai Air or whatever it was, where there just happened to be a plumber, an Israeli plumber, who's an expert pilot from watching YouTube videos.
0: That was a fortunate coincidence. He saved the plane.
3: Oh, I mean, come on.
0: Yeah. Oh, no, I'm perfectly willing to believe it was a coincidence.
3: Well, it could be, but, you know,
0: I'm a pilot, too, and I'm not a commercial pilot or a jet pilot, but piloting a giant airplane and piloting a little Cessna 150 and driving a car. But those three things are not all that different unless you're taking off or landing. If you're in flight, yeah, it's pretty straightforward stuff. And that particular aircraft, instead of having a joystick control, has a yoke control. So it's very intuitive. It's like, right, it's like driving a car. So
3: but
0: it makes sense to me.
3: It's a pretty steep dive when he got into
0: they were. Yeah, they were heading straight, yeah, for the ground. Yeah. Don, I got to move along, but thanks for the call. Rich in Central Woolley, Washington. Hey, Rich, what's on your mind today?
4: Well, you know, we got all these bad economic numbers again. The employment is down. The jobs numbers were horrible. The previous job numbers were revised down. But yet there's still, in spite of all the anti-Trump sentiment, there's still people who think Republicans are better at the economy than Democrats.
0: Yeah, you can thank the billionaire-controlled media for that.
4: Yeah, but I think we've done ourselves a great disservice by all the way back in 2020, we didn't talk enough about how Trump's economy was already in a nosedive before COVID hit. Because everybody, or folks on the right, give him the benefit of the doubt. Oh, COVID ruined his wonderful economy. But we were already in a manufacturing recession mm-hmm. in February.
0: Yeah.
4: So that meant 3 months prior to that, we were already getting negative numbers.
0: Mm-hmm.
4: So we only had about a year and a half of the Trump miracle economy. If you calculate in the Obama boom mm-hmm. fading out into the Trump administration. But, you know, we've never talked about, you know, we talked about, oh, yeah, Trump screwed up COVID and ruined the economy. No, the economy was already going down before that.
0: Yeah.
4: And that, you know, would show a track record.
0: In large part because of his tax cuts. Every single time you get a Republican tax
4: right.
0: cut, it's followed by a recession.
4: Yeah, the sugar high tax cuts.
0: Yeah.
4: Sugar high tax.
0: And you know, it's just like, it's amazing. You know, 10 out of the last 11 recessions have happened during Republican presidencies, and most of them after tax cuts. So, you know, yeah, I'm with you, Rich. We need to wake people up to the fact that Democrats know how to run an economy and Republicans know how to ruin one. It's just real simple.
4: Yeah.
0: Yeah.
4: There's
0: Rich?
4: Just folks on the right that are still sitting around romanticizing about Trump's wonderful economy in his first term. Oh, and it's going to turn around now. It's like, no, you got to tell people Trump trashed the economy in his first term before COVID came along.
0: But see, he was doing back then in 2020 and before, he was doing the same thing he's doing right now, which is lying to people and telling them this is the greatest economy in the history of the world. You know, the stock market's never been this high, which is, by the way, is true of every single administration except Herbert Hoover. And he said it often enough that people began to believe it. And that's the problem. So, Rich, I got to move along. Thanks for the call. Well said. Tim in Aloha, Oregon. Hey, Tim, what's on your mind today?
5: Yeah, you know, it's really interesting with this whole situation that's going on in Texas and not a national thing. But the two most important things in this economy on Saturday and Sunday are college and pro football. The amount of income and stuff that generates is mind-boggling.
0: Mm-hmm.
5: And that's what the Republicans... I don't know if you're I don't know, you're not really interested in too much athletics, but I've been involved in that most of my life. And these commercials last night on the pro football and during the day and at night, it's scary stuff. You know, the Tellerico's going to make us all into transgender and gay and stuff. It is
0: mm-hmm.
5: scary. You can imagine how many people watching that are looking at that. You know, it's ironic with the racist mentality still prevalent in a lot of this society. Who is predominantly making all those awards in pro and college football? Black athletes. So they can play that football and do that rap music, but I don't want them telling me what to do or marrying my daughter. That's the mentality.
0: No, yeah, you're right. You're right.
5: Literacy rate, sixth grade level, you see?
0: Yeah.
5: And that's going to only just get worse in the next month. That's scary stuff.
0: Yeah, it's the next 4 weeks are going to be very, very, very ugly. And we're starting to see now, as they're starting to, on MSNBC from time to time, they'll show these ads, these AI-generated ads that the Republicans are running. And we're starting to see how just absolutely disgusting it all is. Well said, Tim. Thank you. Beth in Newport, Oregon, listening to KYAQ. Hey, Beth, what's on your mind today?
6: Hi, Tom. Well, I'm one of the surprised lucky recipients of the $500 refund today I got.
0: Oh, really?
6: Because I had purchased, I I went very part-time for a couple of years before I retired, mm-hmm. and so I purchased my health care through the ACA. I wanted to be part of the group, and, you know, those of us who can afford it, you know, paying. Mm-hmm. And so I'm no subsidy person, I was. And then, you know, I did comparison shop when I went into the ACA. I just wanted to know how much it would cost if I went just through private insurance, and it would have cost a lot more for me, mm-hmm. even though I didn't get subsidy through the ACA. So I'm, once again, you know, we didn't need this $500 refund. I didn't ask for it, didn't want it. I'll use it now to donate money to Democratic candidates across the country.
0: That's great. Did it come with a letter from Trump telling you that it was because Biden ripped you off?
6: Yes, it's a lying letter, the usual. And, yeah.
0: Do you have it with you? Any chance you could share part of it with us?
6: Yeah, sure. And he said this historic action, my administration is taking the surplus funds that accumulated from the Obamacare premium tax, in quotes, and issuing a one-time $500 refund to Americans who use the healthcare.gov platform to purchase their health insurance, but who do not receive taxpayer subsidies to help pay for their coverage. Mm-hmm. You have paid into this flawed system, and now you're finally getting something back. Yeah. If he thinks that $500...
0: Is his signature on the check, too?
6: It's a, his stamped signature.
0: Yeah.
6: His auto signature.
0: Yeah, of course.
6: And it goes into this healthcare dollars should benefit patients, not insurance companies. Well, I agree to that with that, but we know that's not how he feels because he takes plenty of money from insurance companies.
0: Yeah.
6: And then he talks about how he's fought to lower healthcare costs, increase accountability, and put patients first through Trump RX. You know, he talks about that. And his most favored nation pricing agreements have already saved Americans more than $1 billion on much needed medications.
0: Now, here's the other thing to look out for, and that is next February or March, if you get a 1099 in the mail for that $500, and he wants you to pay taxes on it.
6: Yeah, probably so.
0: Yeah. That's interesting.
6: Anyway, and this ridiculousness of $90 to each of us who are on Medicare. What a ridiculous thing. Does he think that's going to help people?
0: Well, as Trump himself said, he just came right out and said it. He said that, quote, because I delivered on this very important issue for the American people, they can also rest assured the highly popular $5,000 Trump dividend will be distributed to every U.S. citizen if Republicans win the midterm elections.
6: Right.
0: So that's what's going on here, is he's trying to build credibility for his attempted bribe.
6: Yeah. Yeah. Well, it's not going to work.
0: Yeah. Oh, good,
6: anyway,
0: Beth.
6: Anybody who doesn't need this desperately, I encourage you to use some of it to donate to Democratic candidates.
0: There you go. Well said. Well done. Beth, thank you. Thanks for the heads up on that. That's fascinating. Patty in Fort Collins, Colorado. Hey, Patty, what's up?
7: Hey there. Thanks for all you do, Tom. I just recently got my $90 in the my bank account from Donald Trump, and I just wanted to let you know I'm going to be donating that to the local sexual assault victims advocacy.
0: Good on you, Patty.
7: I think that's appropriate. And kudos to the woman who called earlier today about donating that money. If you don't need it, thank you.
0: Yeah. Patty, I'm curious, did it show up in your checking account electronically?
7: Yeah.
0: Was it on the day that normally you get
7: your... I was curious.
0: Was it on the day that you normally get your Social Security payment?
7: No, it's a week before.
0: Oh, interesting. Okay.
7: Yeah. Well. And I'm also curious, since it's coming from Social Security, is he taking the money from Social Security to pay us?
0: It's coming out of the Medicare Trust Fund, not the Social Security Trust Fund.
7: Oh, the Medicare Trust Fund. Okay, gotcha.
0: Thanks for the heads up, Patty. Thank you.
7: Yeah, you bet. Okay.
0: Thank you. Dorothy in Phoenix, Arizona. Hey, Dorothy, you have the last minute. What's up?
8: Oh, good morning.
0: Good morning.
8: I'm just wondering if we have to pay taxes on that money that comes to us.
0: I don't know. I was wondering out loud about that, and my guess is we won't find out until next spring when we get a 1099 or don't. But you know, I'll look into that when I get off the air. It's the kind of question that you know is just made for ChatGPT. So I'll find out. But that's an interesting question, especially if it kick. You know, I doubt it's enough to kick most people into a higher tax bracket. But if it flipped somebody into a higher tax bracket, it could be as much a curse as a benefit. Did you get your check? Dorothy, or your mom?
8: No, but I was just thinking about the 500 or the 5,000.
0: Yeah.
8: That might kick you into a higher tax bracket.
0: Yeah.
8: And I'm just curious if you have to pay taxes as income.
0: Well, I'll track it down and I'll let you know tomorrow. Dorothy, thank you for the call.
8: Okay, thank you.
0: Thank you for listening to us there in Phoenix. And thank you for being with us today. We'll be back tomorrow, same time, same place. In the meantime, don't forget, democracy is not a spectator sport. It requires all of us, and that includes you. So get out there, get active, tag your ad. Have a great afternoon. Be good to yourself and the folks around you. Stay safe. Eat your veggies. Get your damn exercise. And get ready. We've got a lot to do, and the billionaire money is starting to pour in, so we've got to get real active. I'll catch up with you tomorrow.

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3: As an American citizen, do you understand your role in our democracy? 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That means, in America, every single citizen has the right to say how we want our government to function. That means you have the power to make a change in your community, your city, even the country. Imagine what we could do together. Woo! 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Vote.
4: 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The man you are about to hear from is a man who votes early in every election and should inspire you to do the same. He is the Q in the QR code. He goes by the name of Q War.
5: And the man that you just heard wants to remind you, as he daily reminds me, that there was no water found in the airwaves of Nolan Xavier Wells. He is the R in the QR code. He goes by the name Ramses Ja.
4: Indeed, that's my name. Stay tuned, because today's episode includes a conversation about more Americans cutting off their parents, socialism being more popular than ever in the U.S., an Oregon police department charging millions to release records about one officer, for Q Words Clapback, the chorus. We're going to have some dialogue. What will future generations wish we'd done differently? And we're going to talk about 14 classic rap albums that turn 30 in 2026. As always, for anything you might miss or may have missed, you can download this full episode at civiccypher.com or binnews.com. We have a whole lot in store, and very much looking forward to your clapback today, Q. The chorus, I don't always get a peek behind the curtain. And today, that one is particularly meaningful. So the chorus, maybe when we get there, I'll tell you why, but, looking forward to that. And of course, a lot of these questions that, we haven't been able to get to for a long time, in particular, what will future generations wish we'd done differently? And then of course, like I mentioned, talking about, socialism being more popular and more Americans cutting off their parents. It's a reality that we are dealing with in this moment, and glad we get a chance to talk about it. But right now, and as always, we like to start off with a feel-good feature. And today's feel-good feature comes from The Root. Ashia Smith is the name of the author of this article. For 25 long years, one Long Island chemistry teacher had been waiting for a student to beat his 100-point perfect score challenge. More than two decades and countless Regents exams later, one black student came along and did what nobody else could. JoJo Yawson left his teacher's jaw on the floor when he scored a perfect 100 on his end-of-year exam in June, a feat that caught everyone by surprise. The Because of the exam's incredible difficulty, Yostin's teacher, Anthony Simonelli, put a $100 cash prize on the line, hoping students would aim higher. And well, that finally paid off big. Although Yostin took months to prepare for the New York State chemistry regions, he still didn't believe he'd ace the test. Furthermore, his teacher, who offered the cash prize year after year, didn't expect to cough up the cash that day either. Quote, "I said, all right, here's some motivation. I'll give you $100, any kid who gets 100, unquote, Simonelli proposed for CBS News. He goes on to say, quote, "We had graded all the exams, every single one, we were done," unquote, he added. He goes on to say, "When it came back with 100, my jaw almost hit the floor. Literally, the last kid," unquote, Simonelli said, of grading Yostin's winning exam. Unabashedly celebrating his students' win, Yostin's teacher pointed out that it took thousands of students to finally hit the jackpot. Quote, "You're the first and only kid. 3,700 kids have gone through and not gotten 100, JoJo," unquote, he pointed. While his teacher was jumping for joy, Yostin initially thought he'd missed the mark, and while he understood that getting all the questions right wasn't possible, he went home unsure of what the results would be. Quote, "I thought I did terrible," unquote, Yostin admitted. He goes on to say, "I went home dejected. I thought, I don't know. I thought I missed at least a few questions," unquote, he said. To the contrary, he scored 100% on every single section of the exam, impressing both himself and the veteran educator.

parents were seeking one thing, answers. Quote, "We want to know what makes all these kids want to do this," unquote, says Brill, a 60-year-old retired event planner from Atlanta. Quote, "Because whatever the individual case may be, they're all saying the same thing. My mom is a narcissist. My dad is self-absorbed. It's your fault something's wrong," unquote. Many experts believe the estrangements between adult children and their parents are becoming an epidemic in the U.S., just like divorce in the 1970s. Much like then, the movement is driven by a convergence of large societal trends. This time, the rise of social media algorithms, changing therapeutic approaches, and a broadening definition of trauma. Many experts agree a shift is underway. Since the pandemic started, the number of social media users discussing estrangement has exploded. Adults share personal stories about how cutting off their parents has improved their mental health. Proponents hold that estrangement is being destigmatized, not necessarily happening more often, and that it can be needed and healing for adult children to cut off parents they deem harmful. Critics say the trend encourages self-centeredness and self-delusion and ruins families. The trend of family estrangement has an upside. Previous generations sometimes ignored abuse. Younger adults now have a much broader definition than their elders of psychological harm. Many now view repeated criticism, strong disagreements, and other painful relationship conflicts as abusive, therapists say. Young people live in an identity-driven culture, defining themselves by their gender, race, sexuality, politics, and mental health, Coleman says. Parents have long challenged their children's identities, of course. When they do it now, however, they are often no longer viewed as people with a shared history who disagree, experts say. They are seen as coming from an opposing tribe. The parents of adult children who grew up in a culture of compulsory kinship, she says. Families were supposed to be forever. Even when there were problems, adult children were expected to stay. This idea is now increasingly challenged by a notion Rezek calls democratized kinship, the idea that maintaining family ties depends on their quality. All right, so that gives you some idea into at least how the Wall Street Journal is looking at this phenomenon. I'm going to take you back a bit because around here we have discussed many times cutting people off. Usually for us it's something like, is it okay to, you know, block your friends because of a difference in political beliefs and opinions? And for a long time now we've said yes. I don't think we would have always said yes, but once it got to the point of no return where we realized that people aren't listening to reason, and this was Trump 1.0, when I think, at least for me, I started saying, yeah, it's totally fine. It was when people started excusing Donald Trump saying, walk up and grab him by the P word. Right? Once upon a time, it was unconscionable for a president of the United States to have ever said something like that at any point in his life. And there were people defending that position. And so at that point, at least for me, it started to feel like, okay, it started feeling like a cult. Like, these people are not making a prudent and reasonable choice. These people are doing something that they have to go to great lengths to justify their vote. And these are once upon a time sane, decent people that would never allow something like that to fly. Morally just people having to rework their morals around this vote. And so at that point it became like, yeah, these people might be too far gone. Protect yourself. Another thing, and Q knows this, and you know, I mentioned this when we were on the ground a few weeks ago in D.C., you know, I'm reading a book right now called A Generation of Sociopaths. I should find the author of this book, but it's called A Generation of Sociopaths. And the book does a fantastic job, data-driven job, of explaining how a lot of what ails this country in terms of our financial standing, in terms of our political arena, and so forth, stems from the baby boomer generation and indeed their self-centeredness. They have not invested in the future. They have taken our future and the future of those that came behind us, and indeed like Gen Alpha, and wrapped it up in, you know, their comforts. And so they kind of sold out the future in that way. But that's not the only evidence of that. There's evidence in data like divorce trends. The article mentioned

0: things that there's evidence in, you know, a lot of areas that is not true of the generation before them, which would have been the greatest generation, and the generation after them, which would have been, I believe, Gen Xers. And so, again, this book makes a great case that baby boomers are really a big problem in terms of where we have gone left with this country. And it's such a big group of people, big voting block with the same sensitivities and the same sense of entitlement. They were born in a prosperous time of this country, and they had everything they wanted. They were entitled to free love. They were entitled to all kinds of things. The narcissistic tendencies are on display for anyone to see, you know, and all you have to do is take a look at the evidence and it's all there. And so when I see children cutting off their parents, I would imagine a lot of it having to do with political reasons. I realized that it really does take a lot of healing for those baby boomers to and a lot of introspection for them to realize that they indeed are the source of, you know, their families kind of collapsing and getting, you know, estranged from their children. And so, yeah, this is kind of where we are, man. I wish I could say something better and give some evidence to suggest that maybe the responsibility is a bit shared, but I'm all for it, man. If it protects your mental health and you realize you have to live your own life and raise your own children, and these people are kind of stick in the mud, self-centered, narrow, like scope people that can't really see beyond their own doorstep and their own sensibilities, then they're not going to live into the future. Why carry their feelings into the future if it just doesn't work for you? And so protect yourself. You have to plan for the future because they didn't. So those are my thoughts, Q. I know it's a bit much, but the rest of the time is yours if you want.
1: No, I've seen this happen not just with family. I think people are beginning to cut off family and friends who don't add value to their lives. We, and I mean you and I specifically, have had some very traumatic moments, years, at the expense or at the brought to us, I'll say, by people that we cared about. People that were supposed to care about us. And loyalty because of blood can be a mistake if you become somebody's doormat or somebody's punching bag or allow yourself to be used up and thrown away or abandoned or, you know what I mean? Like, there's so many different things that people that quote-unquote love you and people that are quote-unquote family can do to bring harm. And for years, no matter what they did, people would stay because you have to be loyal to family. Well, what happens when family isn't loyal to you?
0: There it is.
1: What happens when they are not caring for you or protecting you or giving you the grace, the forgiveness, and the longitude and latitude to make mistakes? What happens when they only show up to borrow or take or bring darkness or hurt or pain or whatever the case is? Like, for so long, even when it didn't serve us, we would remain loyal because we thought that was a mandate. And thankfully, people understand you do not have to subject yourself to perpetual hurt because someone has the same genetics as you. So, you know, I'm all for grace and forgiveness, but I'm also for standing up for yourself and finding your own peace at whatever that cost is.
0: Yeah, yeah. And this is coming from it. For me, at least, I'm coming from a person who my birth mother was a person that abandoned me and my two little sisters and my little brother. And she's from that generation. And you know, we got to protect ourselves. If you're just locking in with us here at the QR Code, Q Ward, that is the man on the other microphone. Ramses Jha, that's the name I go by. Let's hear our opinion. Socialism is more popular than ever in the U.S., according to polls. I'm going to share a bit from Time. Miranda Jayarthan. Sorry, I said that wrong. Jayarthanam, maybe that's it, is the author. I apologize, Miranda. And again, Time Magazine. All right. It's undeniable. Socialism is on the rise, or at least growing in popularity in the U.S. 43% of Americans have a positive view of socialism, the highest share since Gallup began tracking the measure since 2010. The latest survey conducted August 3rd through 24th found that socialism has gained ground over time as several market-oriented economic concepts have lost favor and now ranks ahead of big business, which has fallen to a positive rating of 35% from a peak of 58% in 2012. Capitalism and free enterprise are still more popular than socialism. Capitalism's positive rating, however, has fallen to 55% from a peak of 61% in 2010 and 2012. Free enterprise is now favored at 77%. Compared to its peak of 89% in 2012. Small business remains the most favored economic system at 95%, relatively unchanged in 2010. Those figures, however, mask sharp partisan differences. Democrats view socialism much more favorably than Republicans do, and their views have become more positive over time. This shift has come as progressives and democratic socialists have defeated establishment candidates in several key democratic primary contests. Zoran Mamdani's election as New York City's mayor last year marked a breakthrough for the Democratic Socialist of America, or DSA. In June, all three of his endorsed candidates won against establishment Democrats in congressional primaries in New York City. Progressives also won high-profile primaries elsewhere, including Senate candidates Abdul El-Sayed in Michigan and Peggy Flanagan in Minnesota, both of whom have not adopted the socialist label as well as DSA members and House candidates Melet Kiros in Colorado and Chris Rabb in Pennsylvania. Democratic Socialist Francesca Hong narrowly lost in the gubernatorial primary in Wisconsin, a battleground state. What Brookings analyst dubbed a DSA summer, serves to signal that unhappiness with the Democratic establishment and, in the post-Biden world, opposition to elderly office holders can be leveraged by young, charismatic DSA candidates and reflect an impatience with party leadership that transcends ideology. Republicans have sought to portray those victories as evidence that the Democratic Party is moving too far left ahead of the November midterm elections, while Democratic leaders have tried to temper concerns about the party's direction. In November 2025, the House voted 285-98 to approve a resolution denouncing the, quote, horrors of socialism, unquote, which was followed by another resolution condemning socialism that passed 220-192 earlier this month. Most of the increase in socialism's positive rating through 2025 came from growing favorability among Democrats. In 2010, 50% of Democrats viewed socialism positively, according to Gallup. That rose to 66% last year and remained relatively unchanged at 65% this year. Socialism now matches free enterprise in favorability among Democrats, following a sharp decline in their positive views of free enterprise since 2021. Democrats have also viewed socialism more favorably than capitalism since 2016, when 54% of Democrats viewed capitalism positively, while 60% viewed socialism positively. That year marked a breakthrough for DSA as longtime Senator Bernie Sanders brought the organization to national attention during his presidential run. Capitalism's positive rating has further fallen among Democrats, declining from 42% last year to 35%. The poll also found that half of Democrats viewed the label Democratic Socialist positively. Other polls have found a similar pattern among Democrats. So a long walk, a big picture to paint there, but there's the data. Again, that's part of the article. The rest of it is it can be found at Time. This is something that we've been tracking around here, of course. I think that we're both fans of Bernie Sanders, still fans of Bernie Sanders, both fans of Zoran Mamdani. We've had Democratic Socialists on the show that have won in their districts. We get a kick out of these guys. Q and I, Q is able to articulate a little bit better than I can, but Q and I both have our gripes with capitalism. I'll make sure you have plenty of time to explain that if you so choose, but we're here. This is capitalism for better or worse. And as much as we want to talk about Finland and Sweden and Switzerland and all those countries that are doing great, by their populations, we are here with what we have. And I think that the best way that I can make an argument is to suggest that, and this is not an original idea, this was taught to me, but capitalism had its place and has run its course. And what we have now is late stage capitalism. And capitalism, in theory, is intended to turn into socialism. Capitalism is kind of what helps get the engine started, gets things moving, gets a baby country like this one up and running and prosperous and to have enough abundance to really create the sort of paradise utopia that a society could aspire to become. And if we stay in capitalism beyond a certain point, then we end up with greedy billionaires and, wealth disparities like we're seeing. And we see the gaps in society becoming more and more pronounced and more people falling through them. And this is not the end goal for a country like this. We can do more. And so we are beyond the point where we should begin to adopt more and more socialist programs, precisely like those Nordic countries I mentioned earlier, because they're all capitalistic countries as well. But they have really strong, robust socialist programs. And this is why and how they're able to kind of plug those gaps in their society and, you know, don't have a lot of homelessness or criminal recidivism or, they don't have huge prison populations. They don't have, the things that we complain about here, they don't have a lot of that there. And it's because they take care of their people. So I love it. Socialism more popular than ever. I say, let it run, let it ride, let it run its course and we'll see what happens. So my thoughts there, Q, yours.
1: You know, people forecast, and it's an interesting how this played out, that as society became more informed and more educated, that there would be less racism. You and I had a conversation about that years ago. Mm-hmm. And what we've learned is that racism is stronger than intelligence. It's stronger than capitalism. It's stronger than religion. We listened to MAGA supporters denounce God so that they can continue to support their Lord and Savior, Donald Trump. But with more information is also the other side. So the forecast didn't completely get it wrong. You can't just keep saying socialism as a bad word and think that people will never know what it actually means. For years, politicians in this country have just been able to say communist, socialist, anything that wasn't capitalist, and people would just receive those words as pejorative. They would never even seek to understand what they meant. Any type of government, any type of financial institution or financial system that a country would run under, if it wasn't capitalism, Americans would hear it and say, oh, okay, that's a bad word. What happened is people started to realize, oh, so socialism is not some evil thing that's coming to take everything from us. It's just a collective way that a society supports itself and each other.
0: Right.
1: And the more people that learn that, of course, it's going to be more favorable. I'd like to argue that if the Democratic Party and the Republican Party had not decided, hey, what we're going to come together on is not helping the American people. It's on making them think Bernie Sanders is a bad guy and that socialism is an evil thing, that Bernie Sanders would have won.
0: Sure. Yeah.
1: What Bernie was proposing as legislation and policy was, let me make everybody's life better. Like, that was the platform he run on. Let me give you less debt, health insurance, access to education, access to capital, access to home ownership. He ran on what should have been the most popular political platform ever. But our two-party system ensured that a third party would never win. And that's going to be the truth forever. But as people continue to become more informed, maybe one of these legacy parties will go away.
0: Yeah. One can only hope. All right. The QR code, that is the program you are tuned into. Q Ward is the man on the other microphone. Ramses Jha, that's me. Better do better. Oregon police charging millions to release records about one officer. All right, let's get into it. This came from Dan Pavlish, our guy. I'm going to share the article from The Intercept. The author is Lauren Harper. All right. How much does it cost to get more information about a cop who punched someone in the face? If you guessed anything lower than $2.5 million, you'd be wrong, at least according to the city of Eugene, Oregon. In August, the local news outlet Double Sided Media filed a public records request for records about a police officer, Justin Peckles, which focused on potential misconduct between 2018 and 2026. Peckles had been the subject of community complaints, including for punching a resident in the face during a traffic stop, making the records vital for oversight and their release clearly in the interest of the public. The city's response is beyond belief. In its response to the request, the Eugene Police Department claimed searching for records and processing the request would take at least 44,816 hours of staff time and cost approximately $2,484,000, $599.04. Sorry. A separate request by the outlet for similar records concerning a former police officer, Eric Klinko, was met with a comparatively modest estimate of $195,869.52 for a grand total of nearly $2.7 million for both requests. Quote, once the city receives payment of $2.5 million, we'll call it, staff will continue processing your request, unquote. The letter from the department's public records division read, goes on to say, quote, if the actual cost of processing your request exceeds the amount you have paid the city, you will be required to pay the difference before the city will provide the records you have requested, unquote. What makes Eugene's money grab particularly galling is its technology double standard. While it apparently can't invest in efficient search software, the police department recently signed a two-year, $342,000 contract for nearly 60 AI-powered Flock automated license plate readers. This project was so secretive that the ACLU of Oregon had to sue the city for records about how the cameras were being used and demonstrates, among other inclinations, the city's eagerness to employ sophisticated software to deploy against residents. Troublingly, Eugene's $2.5 million bill is not an anomaly. In 2015, the Department of Defense told a Freedom of Information Act requester who was asking for records on tools to preserve data on seized devices that fulfilling their request would take 15 million hours and cost $660 million. The same year, the Drug Enforcement Administration, or DEA, told a requester it would cost $1.46 million for records about the DEA's role in the search and capture of the Mexican cartel boss, Joaquin El Chapo Guzman. In 2019, the Army tried to charge $300,000 to release military-based water test results for the presence of toxic chemicals. The Army agreed to waive the exorbitant fee after facing intense backlash. The list goes on and on. Okay. So, this should infuriate all of us. Police is something that we talk about on the show. In fact, police is the reason why we started doing this type of work in the first place. Police really, really don't like oversight at all. And if there is any police oversight, they prefer to oversight themselves. Q famously says, the police the police as a question, right? Like, so when you hear it, you realize that doesn't make any sense. The police are not in the best position to hold themselves accountable. And they have shown that time and again, that they will excuse, overlook, cover up as much as they can. It's not until some corruption gets exposed that we can actually discuss it. But the assumption on our end is that the exposed bit that we do get to discuss is simply the tip of the iceberg. And indeed, police are a lot more successful at covering up their own crimes. The reason that this should upset everybody, including police, is because everybody has family members. Everybody is subject to police searches, police investigations, police inquiries. And even if you think that you are never going to run afoul of the law, because a lot of us think that, why would we? We're all decent folks. We don't have no problems. We don't do anything bad. Police shouldn't have anything to say with us. Well, I know, and Q knows, and people like me more often than not know that you don't have to be bad in order to, or doing anything wrong in order to be at odds with the police. Often enough, it's simply at their discretion. There's something like 10,000 laws that police can arrest you on It's just not prudent for regular people to know that, because most of the stuff is stuff that feels like it's, you know, you behave yourself using common sense. But common sense is not a one-to-one with the law. And police that have attitudes, chip on their shoulders, are racist, or just, you know, having a bad day and want to take it out on you, can abuse their power and their authority. And without the capacity to hold them accountable, them charging these exorbitant fees, again, everybody should be worried about that. And indeed, the police better do better. Stick around. We'll be back with more after this. Still broadcasting from the Civic Cypher Studios. Welcome back to the QR Code, where we share perspective, seek understanding, and shape outcomes. The man you are about to hear from is a man who I saw finesse an e-bike in two countries now. And it was fantastic to watch. He is the Q in the QR Code. He goes by the name of Q Lord.
1: And the man that you just heard, need you to understand, I did not finesse that bike. I paid my hard-earned money on the streets and get what we were doing. It just happened to be cheaper than the Uber, and it got us there on time. And in the QR Code, he goes by the name Ramsey's Job.
0: That is my name. Stay tuned. Today's episode includes a conversation about what will future generations wish we done differently. We're going to talk about 14 classic rap albums of 2030 and 2026. And as always, for anything you might miss or may have missed, download the full episode at civicsacker.com or at bin.news.com. Right now, though, it's time for Q Ward's clapback, the chorus. Q Ward, take it away.
1: You know, I've written this segment, what would you say, a few hundred times now, Ram?
0: Oh, sure, yeah.
1: And, you know, it always starts the same way. Something happens, or something happened, it was wrong, here's why. That's kind of the muscle, me reacting to something that happened that I didn't jive with. Mm-hmm. Something's broken. I go find the seam. I show you where it tears. That's kind of my formula. And this week, you know, today I went looking, as always. And Ramses, would you believe I couldn't find it?
0: Really?
1: And listen, it's not because nothing is wrong.
0: Of course not.
1: Plenty is wrong. We did an hour on it yesterday and every day before that for the last, I don't know how many years. So yeah. Plenty was wrong. But when I sat down to write about creators, about the people who are making the loudest noise, the most potent content in the country right now, the thing I expected to be mad about, because Ram just knows I'd be mad. I think that's why this segment exists. The thing that I was most mad about has kind of stopped being true. The too cool for school guys, Rams, are losing.
0: Okay.
1: You know, the person who never tells you what he thinks or she thinks, only that what you think is wrong.
0: Yeah.
1: Right? The other side on purpose, and they treat it like it's nuance. We call them contrarian without a cause.
0: I'm just asking questions. Yeah.
1: Yeah.
0: I know what you're talking about.
1: They built their entire bad faith career on being the only person in the room who sees it clearly. All of us are sheep, but they are the one who sees it. And this conveniently means that everybody else in the room is a mark. And I've noticed, to my delight, that lane is drying up. And Rams, you know who's eating in the absence of the contrarian flock?
0: Who's that?
1: Lene Vinny.
0: Okay.
1: She started in the parking lot on Instagram. Now she hosts the People's Brief on Revolt. 3 times nominated for NAACP Image Award.
0: Okay.
1: And this year, she started putting out records, the type of thing that Ramses would have inspired me or begged me to do for years before I told him I was never going to do it. Deontay Kyle, the Grits and Eggs podcast, mm-hmm. 178 episodes deep and currently on tour, selling theater tickets for a podcast. Garrison Hayes, former pastor. Mother Jones did not hire him. They invented a job for him. And then he won a Webby for it. I think multiple now. Joshua Doss, senior pollster at HIT Strategies, worked in the White House, keynoting the Black Policy Conference at Harvard this year. The Jam Podcast out of Chicago, J.J. Allen, A.B., and Matt, four young brothers talking about their actual city, and the mayor walked them through Austin himself. Preemie Sterling, down in Florida, he built the brand identity for Dream Defenders and Florida Rising, while he was at it. And this is what I noticed, and it took me a minute because, again, I had to go over this. Not one of them is clever at you, right? Just tell you the thing in plain language. No riddle, no performance of being smarter than the subject or even being smarter than you. And every single one of them has something underneath the content. Hayes is a correspondent. Das, a poster. Preemie, a designer who makes logos for organizations actually doing the work. Lene is a recording artist. Deontay has a tour. Take the posting away from any of them, and there's still a person standing there with a job to do. Take the posting away from the contrarian, and there's nothing.
0: Yeah.
1: There's no floor. There's no argument to be made. It takes away their entire infrastructure. And that's why that lane is dying. Their taste didn't change. You just cannot lay off a foundation. You can actually and absolutely lay off of a take. And that's not the part that got me or stood out to me the most. Lene put out her first spoken word single this year. It opens with the chorus, not her, other voices, stacked. Deontay Kyle is on it. Joshua Joseph from The Jam is on it. Elizabeth Booker from Houston is on it. They are on each other's records. Sit with that. Because the contrarian can't do that. Structurally, they can't. Put two of them in a room and you do not get a song. You get a fight. Because the entire product is a disagreement. Even if they came into the room on the same page, if they stay on the same page, they can't even have a conversation. The business model requires that only one of them is the smart one that understands and gets it. Understanding is the opposite. It gets bigger when you hand it to someone. Deontay singing on Lene's record cost him nothing and makes them both louder. One of those is a scene. The other one is a bunch of guys alone in cars. So unfortunately, and maybe strangely, Rams, I don't have a clapback this week.
0: That's all right.
1: I went out looking for a tear to repair and sew back together, and I found a chorus instead. I sat here for a minute, not sure how to talk about it with the same volume and same energy as I talk about everything else. And I'll work on that because I shouldn't only have energy when I'm mad. I didn't intend to only build this with one gear, so I'll calibrate and I'll fix it. But go find them. Lene, Deontay, Garrison, Joshua, The Jam Pod, Preemie Sterling. Not because they agree with you, because none of them are trying to win. They're simply trying to inform. Rams.
0: I love that, man. I love it. You know, we don't get a lot of bright moments in the clapback, so we'll take them where we can get them. I call that a bright moment, man. And, you know, like I said, we'll take it. So, onward. If you're just locking in with us here at the QR Code, I go by the name Ramses Jha. Q Ward is the man on the other mic. What will future generations wish we'd done differently? That is the question of the day. Well, you know, not so long ago, I was talking about a book I was reading, A Generation of Sociopaths, the book that talks about baby boomers as the generation of sociopaths, very self-centered generation, a generation that, in hindsight, was overly entitled, a generation that could not be bothered to invest in the future, that indeed took the future that belonged to their children and spent it on themselves. A generation that never really had to take accountability to face consequences for their poor decision making, would run away from everything, the draft, marriages, whatever. This generation is defined by that. And they're right in the middle of, if I'm not mistaken, Gen X and the greatest generation. The greatest generation being their parents, the folks that were around when this country was in its most prosperous era. Hence, these baby boomers being born in a prosperous period and their sense of entitlement being quite pronounced. So what does this have to do with what will future generations wish we'd done differently? Well, I'm going to go with climate change. I know that we weren't the folks, this generation wasn't the one to initially ignore climate change. Indeed, my generation was probably the first loud generation to say, hey, we need to do something about this. I was able to vote in my first election, and climate change, used to be called global warming, was definitely on the ballot when I was 18 years old in 2000. And then shortly thereafter, you know, we had, there was a movie that dropped called An Inconvenient Truth. And Al Gore, the former vice president, was the, I guess, star of that movie. And he was explaining kind of where we were in terms of how we were treating the planet. And as many years ago as that was, you know, we haven't done what he told us to do in that movie. And I remember this part. He said something that will always be with me. He says, if you want to go somewhere fast, or if you want to get somewhere fast, go alone. And if you want to get somewhere far, go together, like as in a group. And he said, we need to go far fast. And the implication there was that we, all of us in the U.S. especially, because we're the biggest polluters on this planet by a long way, all of us need to work together as a collective, political, community-based, on and on, et cetera, in terms of adopting newer technologies that pollute less. And we need to go fast, meaning that we as individuals need to look at ourselves and our spending habits and whatnot. And I understand that it's big business that does most of the polluting, but we're consumers. We have not exercised our right to boycott as efficiently and as frequently as we probably should have. And on and on and on. Nobody's culpable in this system. There is no ethical consumption under capitalism, I've heard it put. But if I'm answering the question, what will future generations wish we'd done differently? There's a few things that I'm sure that they'll wish that we'd done differently, but I feel like now we're the parents. You know, my son is going to be 21 soon, and then my little boy turns 12 soon. And, you know, by the time they get to be my age, who knows what shape the world will be in, what we can get back, what we can't get back, what will be gone forever. And there'll only be stories that they can hear about. And they won't look to the baby boomers because they won't be around anymore. They'll look to me and ask me, what did I do? And they'll tell me what they wished I'd done differently. So that's my thoughts there, Q. What do you think?
1: They will wish that we didn't prioritize comfort, convenience, and money so much. And it goes hand in hand with what you just said. The reason why we couldn't bother to be concerned with the planet and the climate is because how dare you tell me not to drive my V12 wherever I want by myself right now? How dare you expect me to pay a little bit more or get things a little bit slower so that we have a planet that we can occupy perpetually until forever, so that my children and their children have somewhere to live and grow old and start families? We would not, for the sake of every privilege and every comfort and every amenity, and every luxury, pressed the brakes on anything that made us more money or that made life way easier, right? Because just like you said with late-stage capitalism, there's a moment with which we have enough technology, bro. Like the remote control for the TV, that kind of was all we needed. Like once you got there, we could have stopped. We didn't need to make – once you got the remote control, the ability to talk to somebody on another continent and email – I think we could have just stopped there. All right, we got it. We technologied the best that you can. We humaned the best that you can. We capitalized the best that you can. There's cars, spaceships, airplanes, internet, computers, cell phones, and remote controls. You can watch your favorite show and talk to your favorite person without moving. That was enough. But apparently it wasn't, because there was more money to be made. And because there's more money to be made, it'll never be enough, whatever it is. From recipes to technology to vehicles to whatever that we use and consume, the versions that we have now, even though they're the best that ever existed, they're not enough. They're not good enough. We have 5G. We need 17G. We need the better version of the best everything all the time, always.
0: Yeah.
1: And because of that, our need for consumption is never ending, and we will consume the planet until it's dry. And even as we're watching it happen, and even as the experts know that that's what's happening, the same people that are telling us that it's happening are telling us that it has to happen, right? This new thing that we're creating will kill us, is the language that they're using, flatly. But we can't stop doing it, because if we don't do it, someone else will, and we got to do it first. So you have to make the thing that's going to kill us first. There's a scene on The Dark Knight, I believe it was, where the entire premise is that the Joker thinks that because of greed and selfishness, when given the opportunity to, instead of saving each other, we'll kill each other. And there's this device on this boat where everybody on this boat is like, hey, if you push the button, you survive and everybody else dies. And people on the boat are considering pushing the button, kill everybody else so I can survive. And finally, somebody grabs it and destroys it. Like, what are you doing? How are you even considering being the one that pushes the button that kills everybody else? That seems like the sensical response. Like, you think that everyone would say that. Yeah, I don't want to kill everybody else. But everyone on that boat was fighting to get to that button, push it so that we survive and everyone else dies. The person they expected to be the meanest person on the ship, too. I think it was a big black guy who looked most menacing, who looked most aggressive, who looked like he would cause the most harm, took that thing and said out loud, I'm going to do what everybody else here should have done. And he destroyed the button so that no one where he was could be the one that would destroy everyone else.
0: Sure.
1: And then everybody followed his lead and everyone survived. But in the moment, everybody kind of leans to the more selfish option, even the people who pretend or present themselves as good people. All these decent people on that boat all thought, push the button, kill everybody else so that we can survive. And the obvious absolutely not after the fact always seemed like the right answer the whole time.
0: The QR code in full effect. That's what you're listening to. Ramses Ja, that is the name I go by. Q Ward is my partner in rhyme and in crime. Let's talk about these 14 classic rap albums that turn 30 in 2026. Man,
1: I almost blocked you when you said this one, Rams.
0: It's crazy, right? 30?
1: I almost blocked you on my contacts. I almost reported you to Meta. Like... that turn 30, I was like, what?
0: Wow, right?
1: It's crazy. I started doing the math. I carried the 2. Let me, if I divide that by, yeah, I was very upset at you when I got this one in my inbox, bro.
0: Yeah, man. Well, this is what we got, man. Why not? All right. You know what? Before we get into it. So yeah, 30 years ago, I was listening to these. I had most of these on CD. Some of them I still have, funnily enough. I remember people used to talk about their record collections when I was little. It's funny because I have a record collection too. But that's because I'm a DJ. And also I think records are cool, but I still have my CD collection, or a good chunk of it. I did have a CD book get stolen. It broke my heart, but, You know, when you look back on a life and you're like, 30 years ago, these albums dropped and I was excited to get them and I was in line at Tower Records or Zia or, you know, wherever I was getting stuff from, Columbia House, you can get 12 CDs for one penny, all that. When you look at that number 30, if you sit with it for a little bit, you know what it means? It means that you lived, man. It's the best deal you're going to get. You know, the alternative is you didn't live the past 30 years. You know what I mean? So this is it. We're here. I'll speak for you and me. We have beautiful children. We have lives, I think, that we can be proud of. We become men that I think that we can be proud of. If we're not proud of ourselves, then I'm certainly proud of you. And you tell me all the time you're proud of me. So, yeah, man, 30 years. We're in the middle of it. We're in the zone. We're doing our thing, man. And, you know, there's a lot of stuff that could have kept us from being here. It pops into my mind, you know, the story about you driving your sports car in Michigan and the ground is frozen. You know what I mean? And, you know, 100 things that could have took me off the set, too, at any point. But 30 years later, we're here talking about them. So let's get to it. This list came from The Root. I think it's a good list. So shout out to The Root. All right, first off, Tupac, All Eyes on Me, dropped February 13, 1996. I'll just go through them. We'll pick out ones that stand out. Next up, The Fugees, The Score, February 13, 1996. Busta Rhymes, The Coming, March 26, 1996. Jay-Z, Reasonable Doubt, June 25th, 1996. All these are 96, by the way, so I'll just skip that. De La Soul, Stakes is High, July 2nd. Nas, It Was Written, July 2nd. UGK, Riding Dirty, July 30th. ATLians by Outkast, August 27th. The Roots, Illadelph Half-Life, September 24th. Ghostface Killah, Iron Man, October 29th. Machiavelli, The Don Caluminati. That's another Tupac record for those that don't know. That was November 5th. Lil' Kim Hardcore, November 12th. Foxy Brown, Il Nana, November 19th. Mobb Deep, Hell on Earth, November 19th. Wow. Honestly, if I had all of these and nothing else to listen to, I'd be fine. If I had all this and I had a DJ, a party, I'd be fine. This is great. That was a great year, man. And I get why people call this kind of the golden era of hip hop, because there's just in this list alone, there's so many classic, like genre and of course era defining songs. And, you know, for people that didn't grow up with this music, I could pick a song from each of these albums and play it. And if you're not familiar with the artist, maybe you're not familiar with the album, I could play a song and I bet you'd be like, oh, that does sound familiar. Oh, I have heard that before. Because these, you know, when we say that these are classic albums, they stood the test of time. The music is timeless and it's still used. That's the evidence of the fact that it stood the test of time. So I'll, you know, pick a couple. Obviously, I'm going to shout out Tupac, All Eyes on Me. I bought that twice, and that's a double disc, mind you. And that's the iconic album with Tupac throwing up West Side, it's, you know, black against a black backdrop. Yeah, love that one. And it has like a ton of hits, you know, California Love. It comes from that album, The Fugees, The Score. That was like their big album. And for people that don't know or remember The Fugees are, it's Wyclef, Praz, John Forte, and Lauryn Hill. And so, you know, Wyclef and Lauryn Hill, of course, were the kind of the big stars from that era that kind of went on and continued to make a lot of music. But the Fugees is kind of like the nexus of at least their national debut, and Ooh La La La comes to mind. Jay-Z, Reasonable Doubt, that's when Jay-Z kind of hit the stage. Nas, It Was Written, that was his second album. No one would argue that It Was Written was better than, you know, his first album. Nas's first album is a certified classic, but It Was Written. I think that It Was Written was a masterpiece in and of itself, but it just couldn't compare to the to Nas's first album, it was a monster. ATLians, not enough can be said about ATLians. UGK, Riding Dirty, you know, Texas Stand Up. Illadelph Half-Life, I played that on repeat. I waited my whole life to go to London just so that I could say, woke up as I descend into London Heathrow. That was off that album. And the rest of these are all fantastic, too. Obviously, Don Caluminati, To Live and Die in L.A., that was a big deal to me. Mobb Deep, Hell on Earth, I still play that right now. My son knows songs off that album. So, 96, a good year, man. It's got me wanting to, you know, when I leave the studio, put on some Mobb Deep. Why not, right? Q, talk to me, man. What was going on in 96 in your mind?
1: If 96 was the only year that we had music from, like you said, we would be fine. I would just have to figure out how to get a time machine and go get some Michael Jackson.
0: Oh, yeah. We'll need that.
1: But these are all genre-defining albums. This was the more commercially successful album from Nas, even though his debut project was the five mic certified Greatest Lyricist Alive moment for him. Mm-hmm. It was written, kind of gave him some commercial success and pop appeal that didn't exist for him before that.
0: Yeah.
1: Like you said, as soon as I saw this list, the first thing I did was get mad at you, because how dare you say this 30 years ago.
0: Sure.
1: But I also, just like you, went to each album and picked out at least one smash.
0: Yeah.
1: And then the nuanced favorite songs that I had from that album, whether they performed on the charts or not. What a year, dude. This might be the best version of each of these artists. Like, they all got bigger from here. They all had, you know, more significant cultural moments, maybe. But with the exception of De La, who I think had already, you know, been a bigger deal prior to this.
0: Yeah, okay.
1: Kim and Foxy, this is the best they ever were.
0: Yeah.
1: This version of Mobb Deep, they were the most aggressive that I ever heard them.
0: Yeah.
1: UGK finally, not like Nas, but, you know, like Dre and Big Boy said, or Dre more specifically, the South got something to say, and Outkast and UGK showed up in a very loud way to represent that. Busta Rhymes, you know, stepping into his fully formed solo artist space. The Fugees never repeated the score. They could never get close to to the sun the way that they did with that project ever again. I mean, All Eyes on Me, on the back of the OJ trial, was like, I'm thinking about massive cultural moments in my life as a black person. You have to understand, Pac even said it on one of these songs, Free Like OJ All Day. OJ was not Orenthal James Simpson against the LAPD or the state of California. That was black people versus the cops.
0: Yeah.
1: We were not concerned with how the case played out in the courtroom. When OJ got off, black people felt like they won, and it had nothing to do with the nuance or the details of the case.
0: Yeah.
1: Rodney King had just happened, and those cops all got off, even though we watched them beat that man almost to death on camera. So this moment in hip-hop and this moment in music, I think, we were starting to become mature in the way that we thought, in the way that we viewed the world in 1996, and these albums have a lot to do with who he became after that.
0: Who would have thought, man? 96 would have been that year. All right, that's going to do it for us here at the QR Code. Today's show was produced by Chris Thompson and Dan Pavlish. 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
4: The Jungle, published in 1906 by Upton Sinclair, is an American classic. Going undercover, Sinclair spent 7 weeks inside the meatpacking plants gathering details for his novel. The Jungle is a fictional expose of the working conditions of the immigrant laborers in the meatpacking industry in Chicago. Set at the end of the 19th century, the Rudkus family has emigrated from Lithuania to America in search of a better life. As they settle into the packing town, meat processing neighborhood of Chicago, they find their dreams are unlikely to be realized. The family falls prey to various con men and makes a series of bad decisions that lead them to wretched poverty and terrible living conditions. All are forced to find jobs in dismal working conditions for their very survival. This novel was written during a period in American history when trusts were formed by multiple corporations to establish monopolies that stifled competition and fixed prices, leading to unthinkable working conditions and unfair business practices. Join us for the reading of Upton Sinclair's novel, The Jungle. In our regular 4 p.m. feature, Literature Aloud, exclusively on WRWK, The Work FM, 93.9 FM, theworkfm.org.
5: Chapter 12 of The Jungle. This LibriVox recording is in the public domain. Recording by Tom Weiss. The Jungle by Upton Sinclair. Chapter 12. For 3 weeks after his injury, Jurgis never got up from bed. It was a very obstinate sprain. The swelling would not go down, and the pain still continued. At the end of that time, however, he would contain himself no longer, and began trying to walk a little every day, laboring to persuade himself that he was better. No arguments could stop him, and 3 or 4 days later he declared that he was going back to work. He limped to the cars and got to Brown's, where he found that the boss had kept his place, that is, was willing to turn out into the snow the poor devil he had hired in the meantime. Every now and then the pain would force Jurgis to stop work, but he stuck it out till nearly an hour before closing. Then he was forced to acknowledge that he could not go on without fainting. It almost broke his heart to do it, and he stood leaning against a pillar and weeping like a child. Two of the men had to help him to the car, and when he got out he had to sit down and wait in the snow till someone came along. So they put him to bed again and sent for the doctor, as they ought to have done in the beginning. It transpired that he had twisted a tendon out of place and could never have gotten well without attention. Then he gripped the sides of the bed and shut his teeth together and turned white with agony while the doctor pulled and wrenched away at his swollen ankle. When finally the doctor left, he told him that he would have to lie quiet for 2 months, and that if he went to work before that time, he might lame himself for life. 3 days later there came another heavy snowstorm, and Jonas and Maria and Ona and little Stanislovas all set out together, an hour before daybreak, to try to get to the yards. About noon, the last two came back, the boy screaming with pain. His fingers were all frosted, it seemed. They had had to give up trying to get to the yards, and had nearly perished in a drift. All that they knew how to do was to hold the frozen fingers near the fire, and so little Stanislovas spent most of the day dancing about in horrible agony, till Jurgis flew into a passion of nervous rage and swore like a madman, declaring that he would kill him if he did not stop. All that day and night the family was half-crazed with fear that Ona and the little boy had lost their places, and in the morning they set out earlier than ever, after the little fellow had been beaten with a stick by Jurgis. There could be no trifling in a case like this. It was a matter of life and death. Little Stanislovas could not be expected to realize that he might a great deal better freeze in the snowdrift than lose his job at the lard machine. Ona was quite certain that she would find her place gone, and was all unnerved when she finally got to Brown's and found that the forelady herself had failed to come, and was therefore compelled to be lenient. One of the consequences of this episode was that the first joints of three of the little boy's fingers were permanently disabled, and another that, thereafter, he always had to be beaten before he set out to work, whenever there was fresh snow on the ground. Jurgis was called upon to do the beating, and as it hurt his foot, he did it with a vengeance. But it did not tend to add to the sweetness of his temper.

and what were left were soft and flabby. He had no appetite, and they could not afford to tempt him with delicacies. It was better, he said, that he should not eat. It was a saving. About the end of March, he had got hold of Ona's bankbook and learned that there was only $3 left to them in the world. But perhaps the worst of the consequences of this long siege was that they lost another member of their family. Brother Jonas disappeared. One Saturday night, he did not come home, and thereafter all their efforts to get trace of him were futile. It was said by the boss at Durham's that he had gotten his week's money and left there. That might not be true, of course, for sometimes they would say that when a man had been killed. It was the easiest way out of it for all concerned. When, for instance, a man had fallen into one of the rendering tanks and had been made into pure leaf lard and peerless fertilizer, there was no use letting the fact out and making his family unhappy. More probable, however, was the theory that Jonas had deserted them and gone on the road seeking happiness. He had been discontented for a long time, and not without some cause. He paid good board, and was yet obliged to live in a family where nobody had enough to eat, and Maria would keep giving them all her money, and of course he could not but feel that he was called upon to do the same. Then there were crying brats, and all sorts of misery. A man would have had to be a good deal of a hero to stand it all without grumbling, and Jonas was not in the least a hero. He was simply a weather-beaten old fellow who liked to have a good supper and sit in the corner by the fire and smoke his pipe in peace before he went to bed. Here there was not room by the fire, and through the winter the kitchen had seldom been warm enough for comfort. So, with the springtime, what was more likely than that the wild idea of escaping had come to him? 2 years he had been yoked like a horse to a half-ton truck in Durham's dark cellars, with never a rest, save on Sundays, and 4 holidays in the year, and with never a word of thanks, only kicks and blows and curses, such as no decent dog would have stood. And now the winter was over, and the spring winds were blowing, and with a day's walk a man might put the smoke of Packingtown behind him forever, and be where the grass was green, and the flowers all the colors of the rainbow. But now the income of the family was cut down more than one-third, and the food demand was cut only 1/11, so that they were worse off than ever. And they were borrowing money from Maria, and eating up her bank account, and spoiling once again her hopes of marriage and happiness. And they were even going into debt to Timotius Kushleika, and letting him impoverish himself. Poor Timotius was a man without any relatives, and with a wonderful talent besides, and he ought to have made money and prospered, but he had fallen in love, and so given hostages to fortune, and was doomed to be dragged down too. So it was finally decided that 2 more of the children would have to leave school. Next to Stanislovas, who was now 15, there was a little girl, little Kotrina, who was 2 years younger, and then 2 boys, Vilimas, who was 11, and Nikolaus, who was 10. Both of these last were bright boys, and there was no reason why their family should starve when tens of thousands of children no older were earning their own livings. So one morning they were given a quarter apiece, and a roll with a sausage in it, and, with their minds top-heavy with good advice, were sent out to make their way to the city and learn to sell newspapers. They came back late at night, in tears, having walked for the 5 or 6 miles to report that a man had offered to take them to a place where they sold newspapers, and had taken their money and gone into a store to get them, and never more been seen. So they both received a whipping, and the next morning set out again. This time they found the newspaper place and procured their stock, and after wandering about till nearly noontime, saying, "Paper?" to everyone they saw, they had all their stock taken away and received a thrashing besides from a big newsman upon whose territory they had trespassed. Fortunately, however,

0: They had already sold some papers, and came back with nearly as much as they started with. After a week of mishaps such as these, the two little fellows began to learn the ways of the trade, the names of the different papers, and how many of each to get, and what sort of people to offer them to, and where to go, and where to stay away from. After this, leaving home at 4 o'clock in the morning, and running about the streets, first with morning papers, and then with evening, they might come home late at night with 20 or 30 cents apiece, possibly as much as 40 cents. From this they had to deduct their car fare, since the distance was so great. But after a while they made friends and learned still more, and then they would save their car fare. They would get on a car when the conductor was not looking, and hide in the crowd. And 3 times out of 4 he would not ask for their fares, either not seeing them, or thinking they had already paid it. Or, if he did ask, they would hunt through their pockets and then begin to cry, and either have their fares paid by some kind old lady, or else try the trick again on a new car. All this was fair play, they felt. Whose fault was it that at the hours when working men were going to their work and back, the cars were so crowded that the conductors could not collect all the fares? And besides, the companies were thieves, people said, had stolen all their franchises with the help of scoundrelly politicians. Now that the winter was by, and there was no more danger of snow, and no more coal to buy, and another room warm enough to put the children into when they cried, and enough money to get along from week to week with, Jurgis was less terrible than he had been. A man can get used to anything in the course of time, and Jurgis had gotten used to lying about the house. Ona saw this, and was very careful not to destroy his peace of mind by letting him know how very much pain she was suffering. It was now the time of the spring rains, and Ona had often to ride to her work, in spite of the expense. She was getting paler every day, and sometimes, in spite of her good resolutions, it pained her that Jurgis did not notice it. She wondered if he cared for her as much as ever, if all this misery was not wearing out his love. She had to be away from him all the time, and bear her own troubles while he was bearing his. And then, when she came home, she was so worn out, and whenever they talked, they had only their worries to talk of. Truly, it was hard, in such a life, to keep any sentiment alive. The woe of this would flame up in Ona sometimes. At night, she would suddenly clasp her big husband in her arms and break into passionate weeping, demanding to know if he really loved her. Poor Jurgis, who had in truth grown more matter-of-fact under the endless pressure of penury, would not know what to make of these things, and could only try to recollect when he had last been cross, and so Ona would have to forgive him and sob herself to sleep. The latter part of April, Jurgis went to see the doctor, and was given a bandage to lace about his ankle, and told that he might go back to work. It needed more than the permission of the doctor, however, for when he showed up on the killing floor of Brown's, he was told by the foreman that it had not been possible to keep his job for him. Jurgis knew that this meant simply that the foreman had found someone else to do the work as well, and did not want to bother to make a change. He stood in the doorway, looking mournfully on, seeing his friends and companions at work, and feeling like an outcast. Then he went out and took his place with the mob of the unemployed. This time, however, Jurgis did not have the same fine confidence, nor the same reason for it. He was no longer the finest-looking man in the throng, and the bosses no longer made for him. He was thin and haggard, and his clothes were seedy, and he looked miserable. And there were hundreds who looked and felt just like him, and who had been wandering about Packingtown for months begging for work. This was a critical time in Jurgis' life, and if he had been a weaker man, he would have gone the way the rest did. Those out-of-work wretches would stand about the packing-houses every morning till the police drove them away, and then they would scatter among the saloons. very few of them had the nerve to face the rebuffs that they would encounter by trying to get into the buildings to interview the bosses. If they did not get a chance in the morning, there would be nothing to do but hang about the saloons the rest of the day and night. Jurgis was saved from all this, partly, to be sure, because it was pleasant weather, and there was no need to be indoors, but mainly because he carried with him always the pitiful little face of his wife. He must get work, he told himself, fighting the battle with despair every hour of the day. He must get work. He must have a place again, and some money saved up, before the next winter came. But there was no work for him. He sought out all the members of his union. Jurgis had stuck to the union through all this, and begged them to speak a word for him. He went to everyone he knew, asking for a chance, there or anywhere. He wandered all day through the buildings, and in a week or two, when he had been all over the yards and into every room to which he had access and learned that there was not a job anywhere, he persuaded himself that there might have been a change in the places he had first visited, and began the round all over, till finally the watchmen and the spotters of the companies came to know him by sight and to order him out with threats. Then there was nothing more for him to do but go with the crowd in the morning and keep in the front row and look eager, and when he failed, go back home and play with little Kotrina and the baby. The peculiar bitterness of all this was that Jurgis saw so plainly the meaning of it. In the beginning, he had been fresh and strong, and he had gotten the job the first day, but now he was second-hand, a damaged article, so to speak, and they did not want him. They had got the best of him. They had worn him out with their speeding up and their carelessness, and now they had thrown him away. And Jurgis would make the acquaintance of others of these unemployed men and find that they had all had the same experience. There were some, of course, who had wandered in from other places, who had been ground up in other mills. There were others who were out from their own fault, some, for instance, who had not been able to stand the awful grind without drink. The vast majority, however, were simply the worn-out parts of the great, merciless packing machine. They had toiled there and kept up with the pace, some of them for 10 or 20 years, until finally the time had come when they could not keep up with it any more. Some had been frankly told that they were too old, that a spryer man was needed. Others had given occasion by some act of carelessness or incompetence. With most, however, the occasion had been the same as with Jurgis. They had been overworked and underfed so long, and finally some disease had lain them on their backs, or they had cut themselves and had blood poisoning, or met with some other accident. When a man came back after that, he would get his place back only by the courtesy of the boss. To this there was no exception, save when the accident was one for which the firm was liable. In that case, they would send a slippery lawyer to see him, first to try to get him to sign away his claims, but if he was too smart for that, to promise him that he and his should always be provided with work. This promise they would keep, strictly and to the letter, for 2 years. 2 years was the statute of limitations, and after that, the victim could not sue. What happened to a man after any of these things all depended upon the circumstances. If he were of the highly skilled workers, he would probably have enough saved up to tide him over. The best paid men, the splitters, made 50 cents an hour, which would be $5 or $6 a day in the rush seasons, and 1 or 2 in the dullest. A man could live and save on that. But then there were only half a dozen splitters in each place, and one of them that Jurgis knew had a family of 22 children, all hoping to grow up to be splitters like their father. For an unskilled man who made $10 a week in the rush seasons and 5 in the dull, it all depended upon his age and the number he had dependent upon him. An unmarried man could save if he did not drink, and if he was absolutely selfish, that is, if he paid no heed to the demands of his old parents, or of his little brothers and sisters, or of any other relatives he might have, as well as of the members of his union, and his chums, and the people who might be starving to death next door. End of chapter 12. Recording by Tom Weiss.
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2: Joan Baez, you don't get to choose how you're going to die or when. 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
3: People are always asking, is it necessary to know yoga breathing? Is it necessary to do Tai Chi? Is it necessary to, I don't know what the hell, to be psychoanalyzed? And I would ask, necessary for what? Where are you going? What do you want? Yes, sure. If you want to get to New York, it's necessary to take the highway. But where are you going? What do you mean necessary? Well, is it necessary for becoming a Buddha? Anybody want to be a Buddha? Do you know what it means to be a Buddha? How do you know you want to be a Buddha if you don't know what a Buddha is? People think, well, it would be nice to be have peace of mind, to be serene, to be calm, to be undisturbed by this, that, and the other. But you see, so long as you make all those things objects of desire, you are defining yourself as lacking them. And a person who is looking for peace is obviously in turmoil. A person who is looking to end conflict is in conflict. And so the more you strive to stop the interior commotions, the more you are stirring them up. You are smoothing the waters with flat irons. So then then comes up the people who say, all right, now if you are going to tell us that meditation is not necessary, and that it's all here and now, well, then why do you meditate? Why do you have religion at all? Why do you have rites? Why do you chant? Why do you do this, that, and the other? Why do you even talk about it? And my answer to that is, there is no good reason for it whatsoever. This is a form of joyous energy, and it's a form of dance. It's a groovy thing to do. There are all kinds of groovy things to do, and to everybody according to his taste. If, of course, you can make anything whatsoever, any human activity, into meditation, simply by being with it and doing it completely to do it. In other words, when you're, say, swimming, if you really enjoy swimming, you're not swimming to get to the other side of a river or to swim so many yards or any competing with yourself or with other people like that. You're swimming to experience the water rippling past you, the floating sensation, to lie on your back and look at the blue sky and the gulls circling you. You are doing that every moment of it. You are simply absorbed in this ripply, luminous world, looking at the patterns and the shifting net of sunlight underneath you, and the sand way down, see? That's it. That's what it's about. That's what swimming's about. So you're not going anywhere. Getting together and chanting together is what a lot of people do when they don't have television to look at. In the jungles, on the steppes, in mountain communities, since as long as anyone can remember, people got together and do a thing I call digging sound, and played with the sonic energy of the universe in just the same way as I described somebody playing with the water while swimming. And these people, when they do that, they don't worry about where they're going or what their destiny is or any nonsense of that kind, because they're completely alive. So to understand all that I'm trying to say, I would like to see if you could change your basic notions of economics. And I mean the economics of energy. We are always scrimping and saving because our economics are based on scarcity rather than exuberance. But notice that the economics of nature are allegedly wasteful. They're based on exuberance. Many more seeds than are necessary for trees. Many more spermatozoa than are necessary for people. Many more stars than anybody could conceivably want. Galaxies galore! Nature is a vast celebration of energy. But if you complain about this and say, oh dear me, it's all running out, that means, you see, that you are looking for fulfillment in time, and you say, if there is not enough future, we won't get the golden goodie we're looking for at the end of the line. See, there is that feeling, there is the great golden goodie. That flower, the golden goodie, isn't at the end of the line. You're in it. The radiating petals, the mandala, the great circle of the flower, is the galaxy in which you live. It is the whole universe radiating around you in which you are. And this radiation is also cycling. It's the dance in which you're involved. If you'd only realize that the purpose of life is not in the future. And if you think it is, you'll go on and on and on looking for it there and never find it. Because the future in its own way fades out in the same way as the past fades out. You get older and older and older, and if you don't come crash, you just peter out. It wasn't there. And you may feel vaguely cheated about the whole thing. You were given the come on, that there was something coming. There was that thing at the end of the line, the golden goodie. But you've been sitting in the middle of the golden goodie all the time.

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2: So I feel like biomimicry offers this way of saying, look around you, 3.8 billion years of essentially what is research and development.
3: This is Choose to be Curious, a show all about curiosity. We talk about research and theory, but mostly it's conversations about how curiosity shows up in work and life. I'm your host, Lynn Borton. Welcome. Come. Choose to be curious with us. I'd been looking into if and how various professions might bake curiosity into their training, that seek to seek with fresh eyes, if you will, to discover stories, which are just bits of information strung together in some promising way from the raw materials around us. And that led me to biomimicry, the conscious emulation of nature's genius. Nature has been solving life's problems for a long time. What might we learn by attending to those solutions? Might we train ourselves to look more closely, to ask? What do we notice when we observe carefully what nature is doing? Biomimicry offers interconnected understanding of how life works and ultimately where we fit in. Surely, there is curiosity guidance to be found here. Sarah El Sayed is director of the Biomimicry Center and assistant research professor at the Sweetie Center for Sustainable Food Systems at Arizona State University. The Biomimicry Center is in the School for Complex Adaptive Systems, part of the College of Global Futures. You can start to see why her work resonated. Sarah's research interests include weaving biomimicry and indigenous knowledge systems, exploring ways to have more regenerative and net positive local food systems, and supporting local Arizona food producers. I am delighted to have Sarah El Sayed join me today.
2: Thank you for inviting me. I'm calling in from Tempe, Arizona, right in the heart of the Sonoran Desert, but also on the lands of the Akimal Oram and Pipash people who are right next door to us on this beautiful land. Well,
3: thank you very much for both of those things. So what's your explanation of biomimicry?
2: I think you gave a very good explanation of biomimicry, but I think for me the biggest discovery of biomimicry was feeling like it was something I already knew and something that felt very akin to how we should be in this world, but we've kind of lost track of. And so for me, this journey I've been on now for the past 15 or so years of exploring, learning from that genius of nature and figuring out ways of how we can be better adapted on this planet, because this is one of the challenges is we are, you know, organisms of this planet. We are other critters, like, you know, all these other animals and plants and insects and mycorrhiza and protists and fungi that inhabit our world. But in a way, we've lost a little bit of our vision for the future and have become a little bit maladapted to this planet. So I feel like biomimicry offers this way of saying, look around you, 3.8 billion years of essentially what is research and development, which is in the form of adaptation, of evolution, of trial and error. And through that process, there are some really good innovations that have come out. Maybe the path has taken a very long process to get there. Maybe it seems like a very uncommon process to get to that innovation, but you know, there's a lot of crazy adaptations that exist on our planet of life on Earth. But also they are great inspiration of how we could do things maybe differently.
3: Yeah.
2: And learning from that from these organisms and from these adaptations can teach us how to better live on the planet. So that's kind of like the more technical side of it, like this emulate piece. But we don't stop there. In the work that we do in biomimicry, we also honor two other elements, which are an ethos or an ethics piece, which is we are part of this planet, but we are highly intelligent beings. And maybe we have a bit of a role to protect this planet, to steward it, to conserve it in a certain way, to honor it maybe in a way that's maybe closer to how indigenous communities have, where they don't think of themselves as separate from nature, but are akin to it. And so there's an ethics piece that is also involved in how we present ourselves on this planet. And you can think of this as spirituality, you can think of this as religion, or you can think of this as just a call, you know, of what we should be doing better on this planet. And then a third piece that we like to encourage in this practice of biomimicry is actually trying to walk that talk and be ourselves in connection with nature. So how do we find ways to reconnect to it? And that could be take so many different forms depending on what place you're in. So maybe you have a small garden and you're observant of the plants you're growing and how they change from the seasons and how weather impacts them and what insects grow on them and what if you introduce another insect, can it protect the plant leaves and from being eaten by the caterpillars? You know, which birds are you attracting when you do that? So it could be a really small thing, but you're reconnecting to nature that way. Or it could be a much bigger thing where your Pacific Islander voyager who really understands what the waves are telling you, what the water is telling you, what the stars are telling you, and you're able to navigate with very simple, non-technological equipment, but thousands of years of knowledge that has been passed down. And so there's different scopes of how we can become more connected to nature. I think a term eco-literacy comes to mind, being more literate about the ecology of our planet.
3: Do you think of it as a curiosity enterprise?
2: I think our connection to nature is all about curiosity. Yeah. I think our humanness and being part of the natural world is a curiosity. And I think the best way of seeing that is by observing children, by observing infants, by observing how they interact with the world, because everything about their learning is powered by curiosity. And this is actually something that I teach in my classes, which is trying to connect to that inner child that's within you. And we do that through an actual activity where I send the students out and tell them, try to find a little child in your family and take them on a walk and see what questions they have and what are they looking at and what senses are they using? Are they sniffing, trying to taste something, trying to touch something? What are they doing? And so I think definitely curiosity drives this field and it drives us as humans, I think.
3: Well, you know, it was interesting because I was thinking a lot about this complex adaptive systems school framework. And researchers sometimes talk about curiosity as an adaptive strategy, particularly in aging, other end of the lifespan, mm-hmm. right? And somewhere in the literature, maybe it was on your website, you talk about complex adaptive systems are one of nature's big solutions.
2: So yeah, the natural world builds complex adaptive systems. But what's interesting about it is that it starts with very simple systems.
3: Yeah.
2: So if you think about how our bodies are built, you know, it starts with genes, genetic codes, that is repeating units that together can create the information, your DNA, that then codes the different types of cells and information in your body. But essentially then you have these very simple units of cells. They're the same kind of units throughout the body. They differentiate into, you know, tissue, blood, brain cells, all these different things. But essentially, it all builds from this simple units that come from not all the chemical elements of the periodic table, but just a small subset of elements that kind of create these combinations. And then from there, the nestedness is what then starts building that complexity. And so complexity also takes time. It takes time, but it comes out of simple units that are molded in different ways, and combinations of it then create these incredibly adaptive, complex systems that we have. And so this is kind of like the trajectory of complexity. But, you know, complexity science is really trying to bridge how these biological systems work, what the principles are in them are, and how that also reflects in our human systems. So it's trying to be that bridge into those human systems. Yeah. You know, one thing that I've been really thinking about, just about a human species in general and our own evolution, when you reached out a few months ago or a month ago to talk about this idea of curiosity, the one thing that just keeps coming back to me is as a species, human beings are incredibly curious. I mean, you need to be completely insane to be living in, you know, 100,000 years ago as a Homo sapien that then decides to get into a tiny little boat and travel across oceans,
4: right,
2: without knowing what is in front of you, what you might, you know, encounter in terms of storms or animals or whatever else, because of satiating that need for curiosity, for understanding. Is there something else beyond there? Is there other land? Are there other foods? Are there other people we want to encounter, you know? And I think it's just such a drive within humans that is incredible, you know?
4: What a lovely example of an attunement to the natural world, right? That you had enough information to have confidence that there was stuff out there, even in that terrifying unknown. Like, you had no way of knowing anything about what was out there, except you did. And you did because you've been paying attention to all of these systems around you, and you had some confidence in them. I think that's actually really interesting. Thank you.
2: Yeah.
4: I love that. I want to switch gears a little bit, because I was reading some of your research, and there were two things that just really grabbed me on this kind of curiosity practices, investigative strategies. I mean, very akin to what we were just talking about. And one of them was follow the thing, mm-hmm. which I gather is actually sort of a term of art in the mm-hmm. business. So you were doing it in this context on a paper on fermented food.
2: Yeah. It's interesting because the concept of follow the thing kind of comes in the social sciences. But if you think about it, it also is very much an engineering process. Like, engineers also are always trying to reverse engineer and try to figure out what, you know, what the origins of something is or how something was constructed. But the idea here is, how do we follow and understand the kind of origins of different things? My work, you know, is at this intersection of learning from nature, but also very grounded in food and culture, and how food and culture is not only important in shaping our identities, our cultural upbringings, but it also can drive us into the future in a more sustainable way. And it can teach us how to live differently also on this planet in a way that's a bit more regenerative. And it's also, I mean, it's sustenance, right? But my curiosity actually came from the fact that growing up, I come from Egypt. I knew that there were, you know, a lot of different fermented products that exist in our culture. And I moved to the United States and learned about other fermented foods here and attended a number of different workshops. I am part of an organization called Slow Food. And through that, really started realizing that, you know, fermentation as a practice is a really ancient one, one that's often driven by, or was driven by, women in the attempt to, you know, give nutritious food to people, to their families, to their children, to their communities, and trying to extend the shelf life of a product without, you know, the refrigeration and so forth that we have today.
4: This is Choose to Be Curious. I'm your host, Lynn Borton, and my guest today is Sarah El Sayed. We're talking about curiosity and biomimicry.
2: It's just very curious how just this act of working alongside microbes. And in the past, people didn't actually know that these were microbes. They did not see them, but they followed that process of you know, if you leave something for a period of time, there, it transforms itself. It maybe creates bubbles. It maybe starts changing flavor a little bit, but you don't want it to go too far because then that goes into a flavor that's not very liked. Maybe you need to dry it. Maybe you need to stop that process of fermentation. And so there are thousands of different fermented products around the world. And so, yeah, for me, this exploration was trying to see, like, are these practices that can help us also not just reconnect with the past, but also think about what it means to create nutrient-dense foods, to create foods that have health benefits of things that maybe we've lost a little bit because we've industrialized our food system so much and we've forgotten that actually these place-based solutions that are grown out of curiosity and trial and error and experimentation and working in community can actually maybe benefit us a lot more. And so that paper was particularly focused on a few different examples that are happening right here in the Phoenix metro area. Not all of them in that paper, but I followed the fermentation process of the indigenous Tohono O'odham people who create this ceremonial wine that comes out of the saguaro fruit, and it's meant to be consumed only during ceremonies and only for a specific purpose of inviting the rains. And then another one was a type of cheese that comes out of the Middle East that is a fermentation process that gives a sourness to this cheese. And then it's stored in oil. Again, that idea of like, when do you stop it so that it doesn't just go bad? Then you store it in oil. And the third one was actually a Nepali family that had been doing this product called Gundruk, which is very typical of a set of different ways of fermenting and drying leafy greens. So they do like mustard greens and then they ferment them for a period of time and then they sun dry them and then they're stored in jars. And it's a way of being able to bring greens in a season where you can't grow greens. And so I just think that this is completely driven by curiosity, and flavor, though, plays a huge role there, which I think is always an interesting piece. And I'll go back to one piece. You know, I like to go back to talking about children because I feel like they really drive curiosity in a way that we don't always do. We kind of forget to do. I think that one of the important things that we should try to do as we're raising kids is have them access different foods, because oftentimes we're too scared to let them try different foods in the fear that, you know, they have allergies and things like that. And of course, this is, it's understandable. You want to protect your children. But I also feel like what that does to our palate is that it makes us become very restricted in our palate. But the more you can offer to children, the more their palate becomes more expansive and can bring in more cultures, you know.
4: It just feels like a nice reminder that there are a lot of different ways to drill into something that piques our curiosity and where we can go with it. Another kind of investigative strategy, I don't know, for lack of a better word, that you'd use and actually you had the recognition that we talked about at the top of the show, two-eyed seeing. And I wanted you to talk a little bit about that, if you would.
2: Of course, yeah. I will first say that this is not something that I've developed at all. This is Micmac elders, Albert Marshall and Mordena Marshall, coined this term, and that comes out of indigenous tradition. And it's really this invitation for the Western science world to maybe acknowledge that indigenous ways of knowing are just as rigorous of a scientific process, but just a very different one. It's science based on not necessarily the laboratory kind of setting, not necessarily the same process of, you know, hypothesis and then the testing and so forth, but it does go through its own steps and processes of verification and testing that it actually is something that should be passed on. So it has its own rigor. It's just a very different kind of rigor. And so it's an invitation to be like, okay, if I come into viewing the world from one set of eyes, from the Western science perspective, that I'm really limited to that scope of what I'm seeing. I'm just seeing it from the so-called objective testable space, but then I forget another way of seeing, which is the indigenous one that maybe has a more holistic perspective, that maybe thinks of cosmology, thinks of spirituality, thinks of life and the nature around us as kin to us, thinks of then therefore ourselves needing to be in relationship and in ceremony with these organisms that are around us, and constantly being in those relations, that storytelling and talking about these histories through song and dance are equally as important as what the Western science brings. And so this is kind of like what the idea behind the two-eyed seeing is. And it's practiced in many different ways. Like, more and more groups and organizations are exploring what does it mean to maybe do even forest management that includes two-eyed seeing. So in the Bay Area, for example, I know that Stanford University has been working with indigenous communities of that region to try and explore how do we manage forest fires in a different way? What would it mean to bring in more ceremonial fire practices? They're calling it prescribed fire management, but it's really about also bringing some of these practices. But that's not just in terms of like the practice of burns, which is an important aspect with some of the communities there. But it's also not forgetting that with the prescribed burns or with these ceremonial burns, there's also an aspect of singing, of dancing, of ceremony that is necessary for that to be part of it. And it's not just the doing that piece of it is enough. You need to be in relation. And so there's work being done at different kinds of levels. I'm exploring what two-eyed seeing looks like in my own scholarship and in the food space and in bringing biomimicry that has stemmed from Western science and saying that maybe if we had an ethos or an ethics that's closer to indigenous knowledge ways, that we might offer to the world a very different way of solving our problems, essentially.
4: Yeah. To me, it feels very resonant. Like, wow, I can't wait to see sort of how much further it goes. It feels like we must just be sitting on the top of an enormous iceberg for this and kind of resurrecting knowledge that we as a species had that maybe has been misplaced over time, and an opportunity to bring it back. I really like that.
2: It also needs to be done with care.
4: Yeah.
2: There's a lot of excitement and interest. Oh, to find out, you know, what are these practices that indigenous communities are doing? And let's highlight them. Let's talk about them. Let's bring them back. Or they might be already practiced, you know, that they might not be a thing of the past that needs to be brought back. But we have done so much damage to indigenous communities. And so unless it's done hand in hand in a way that is equally respectful, reciprocal, comfortable in the ways that indigenous communities would like them to be, then it doesn't make any sense for it to happen. And so I know that there is a hunger and a curiosity from some people to kind of learn about these things. But in the past, that same curiosity is what has created patents that have taken away, you know, the rights of certain indigenous communities to knowledge that they had of their own medicines, for example. And so we don't really want to tread in that kind of space.
4: Yeah. You know, I find myself sometimes saying to people, you know, curiosity is necessary, but not sufficient on some of these things. Like, just because you're curious doesn't mean you're entitled to come at it in any old way that you want to. I want to actually invite you, before you go, to a little structured curiosity and a little kind of pairing through different eyes. And my big jar of one of the analogies. Are you game for this?
2: Mm-hmm.
4: Okay. So I have this big jar and I have scraps of paper in here with random words. I've got one for you, one for me, one for our listeners. And we're going to make an analogy to curiosity with whatever is here. Yours is friend. How is curiosity like a friend?
2: Hmm.
4: Mine is currency, and I have one for the listeners. Would you like to give it a go, or do you want me to go first?
2: Let me think. So, you know, a friend to me is someone who is often a good listener, right? They listen, but then they give back their own reflections and feedback. And, you know, complex adaptive systems are systems that continuously have feedback. And that feedback is what enables changes to take place, and over time adaptations to take place, and action to take place within our environments. And so that is also analogous to curiosity, which is something that feeds back onto each other. You know, you're curious about something and you learn, you get a feedback, you get some response, and then it grows from there. And then going back to that complexity piece, you know, there are positive, or what are known as reinforcing feedback loops, which strengthen. And strengthening, by the way, could be a good thing or a negative thing, depending on what that is. So with climate change, it is a reinforcing feedback loop that's not very good for our planet. But right. there are good reinforcing loops, like a friend that is putting me in a good mood, right? Or they could be what are known as balancing or negative feedback loops, where they're trying to create like a sense of homeostasis. And so I think curiosity can be also in those two spaces too. It reinforces, encourages, makes us grow something, or it also can create a little bit of balance. And it kind of goes back to a little bit of the conversation we were having of curiosity is important for us to grow and develop, but we kind of also need to have that balancing part of it.
4: Right. Okay, currency. Well, I'm tempted to go with, you know, something like the coin of the realm, but I'm also thinking a lot about sort of what this conversation has been like and wanting to not have an analogy to curiosity in a strictly transactional kind of business context. And so it is one way that we can organize our interaction with one another and maybe establish value, but shouldn't be the only way. And listeners, yours is water. How is curiosity like water? Let me know. Facebook, Instagram, Blue Sky, hashtag analogy. Well, Sarah, wow. What a wonderful and wide-ranging conversation. Thank you so much.
2: Thank you for having me. This was wonderful.
4: You've been listening to Choose to be Curious. I'm your host, Lynn Borton. Thank you for joining us here today. You can find all my shows at choosetobecurious.com. I hope you'll follow me here, there, and on Facebook, Instagram, and Blue Sky, all at Choose to be Curious, where you can share your water analogy, hashtag analogy. Many thanks to my lovely guest, Sarah El Sayed. Links to her and the Biomimicry Center on my website. Thanks, too, to Sean Ballack for our theme music. And this is A Palace of Cedar by the Pine Barrens via Blue Dot Sessions. I hope you'll join us again next time. And until then, choose to be curious.
2: One way to continue to be curious is go outside, look at nature, smell her, touch her, be in ceremony with her, be in connection with her. She will spark all kinds of different rabbit holes and lovely journeys of curiosity, for sure.
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7: 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They can take out a city. Let them take out Los Angeles. Let them take out San Diego.
8: Yeah, sure, why not? Let them take out Los Angeles. Let them take out San Diego. Why not?

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1: Clowns to the left of me, jokers to the right. Here I am, stuck in the middle with you.
0: Probably. From Pacifica Radio in Los Angeles, this is the broadcast as heard on KPFK 90.7 FM in LA and on dozens of other fine affiliate stations over both the public airwaves and the internet around the country and the world, blanketing planet Earth. I'm Brad Friedman, your friendly investigative blogger, journalist, troublemaker, muckraker, an all-around swell fellow, says me from bradblog.com. Thank you very much for joining us today for another thrilling edition of the Bradcast. Let us start with the encouraging news first, shall we?
2: Reasons
0: that you should be encouraged about the upcoming elections. And then, of course, I will ruin it, as I do, by moving on to why you may wish to somewhat check your pre-election glee, Desi Doyen.
2: Yes, I know.
0: Why, maybe you shouldn't be so encouraged. After all, you know, as we do here, we have fun and then we ruin it all. Speaking of which, Desi Doyen will be closing out the hour with our latest Green News Report.
2: Yes.
0: As we are melting here in Los Angeles with a third day in a row of either triple-digit temperatures or close to it in October, and today in a studio with no air conditioning.
2: Woohoo! Fun.
0: Hermetically sealed, however, so the heat really, really builds up in here. But we will be fine, I suspect. Let's jump in then, shall we, to today's election news. Encouraging stuff first, less so thereafter. Both of them, by the way, reality checks, as I see them. Both the good and the less good. The encouraging and the worrying news, both all based on facts, at least as we have them, even if the varying facts may reflect different realities. Moving forward toward Election Day on November 3rd, the first formal chance for the pro-democracy, anti-fascist forces to place a check and balance on the runaway, demented authoritarianism emanating now from the Oval Office. Right on out with you know, weak enough minds and souls that they are unable to understand the cruelty and the danger that they are bringing, not just to the country and to the world, but to themselves, these people, and their own families, by undermining 250 years of American efforts to move toward a more perfect union instead of away from one, away from a world in which a president of the United States could speak words like this, previously unthinkable from any president of the United States, from any party, and get a crowd, albeit not a very big one, in Nebraska to cheer for it.
3: It's a small price to pay for keeping the world safe, keeping our country safe. They can take out a city. Let him take out Los Angeles. Let him take out San Diego.
0: Why not?
3: This is a very small price to pay. And it's going to be over with very soon. It's essentially almost over with.
0: Sure, yeah, it's almost over with. And then the prices of oil are all going to come tumbling down. We've heard that once or twice before in the last 8 months since you started this dumb war, Mr. President. Yeah, hooray. That would be awesome. Let them destroy Los Angeles and San Diego. That would show us, wouldn't it? Then we'd see how right that Trump was to have launched this war that had, by the way, nothing to do with nuclear weapons when he initially launched it. Sure, let them kill a combined 21 million people or so in the region, including among those 21 million, by the way, more than 3 million Trump voters who also live here. Sure, why not? Wipe them all out. That'll show California. Then we will have learned our lesson.
2: And it'll be great for all the military installations like, I don't know, Camp Pendleton.
0: Let them wipe
2: the
0: them
2: Navy
0: out.
2: Yards.
0: Let them wipe them out. That'll show. Now, that said, he's trolling us. He's trolling us. What he was actually saying was, they would see if they bombed those cities, then they would learn. But anyway, I'm not going to normalize him and that behavior. We've taken too much of his troll bait already, frankly, and that's, as always, what this is, what it's about with him, troll bait. And we're usually smart enough to avoid it, but it's very hot here in Los Angeles, so forgive me. As I said, we'd begin with the encouraging election news first. Let's do that, shall we? All right, here's some encouraging news. My ballot has arrived in the mail, and I can now vote in the critical 2026 midterm elections anytime I like. Desi, yours too?
2: Yes.
0: And who can imagine why, but encouraging news from the longtime pollsters at the Gallup organization today. New Gallup polling reveals that more Americans now identify as Democrats than at any point since 2009. That would be the first year of the Barack Obama presidency. That's right. A nation that I know many thought had somehow, you know, vibe shifted with Trump's reelection bid to somehow become last year more right wing, more Trumpy than ever. In fact, has done virtually the opposite over the past 2 years of his failing presidency. Considering strict party affiliation, how people are actually registered or how they identify themselves as being registered to the pollsters, Democrats currently outnumber Republicans 30% to 25%. In the third quarter of 2026. So a 5-point advantage for the Democrats. That's nice. But it leaves a whopping 45% of Americans who describe themselves as independent, swamping either of the two major parties. However, when Gallup sort of flattened out that 45% of Americans by asking those independents which way they tend to lean, toward Republicans or toward Democrats, well, that's when things get quite revealing. The poll, carried out quarterly by Gallup over years and years, finds that for the first time since 2009, 50% of those polled said they are Democrats or lean more toward the Democratic Party, while just 39% said the same thing about the Republican Party. 11-point margin, the highest margin for the Democrats since the first quarter of 2009. Gallup based the poll on telephone interviews with random

it's 11 points. And it's just 1 point shy of the lead the Democrats held the year prior in 2008 when voters were furious with Bush's Iraq war and his crashing economy, which ended up creating a blue tsunami that year that gave Democrats 257 House seats compared, for the record, by the way, to the 218 House seats that Republicans have now. Their razor-thin majority, they've got 218 seats. Last time the numbers were anything like this, Democrats ended up with 257 seats. This was back in 2008. Dems also wound up with a supermajority in the Senate that year as the nation elected Barack Obama along with those majorities in both houses. Jeffrey Jones, a senior editor at Gallup, told the New York Times, quote, what we are seeing now is similar, he said, to the end of the George W. Bush administration. I remember it well. And it's coming in 2 years earlier, it seems, under Donald Trump. Said polling guru Nate Silver of the Silver Bulletin in a recent podcast, quote, this is one of the more consistent elections that I've tried to forecast in the sense that, like, every indicator, he said, is bad for Republicans, except maybe the outside money. That is the one thing they have going for them, said Silver. And yes, we will get to that outside money in a bit in our discouraging section, even if it may not be quite as bad as some, including myself, have been suggesting. But I will explain that in a bit as we stick to the more encouraging news for the moment. There are 28 days until the midterms as we go to air, and Republicans' chances now of holding their congressional majorities have gone from bad to worse as Singer rounds up some of the new polling from over the weekend. Democrats lead on the generic ballot. For example, who would you rather control Congress, Democrats or Republicans, without, you know, mentioning any names? That lead has continued to grow, as is now, and it's now sitting at just shy of a 9-point average advantage for Democrats in that generic polling, according to, again, analyst Nate Silver's running average of such polls, which in theory give a more accurate picture of things. As NBC News explains, quote, individual polls can bounce around, but an average gives a broad sense of where surveys are trending, and it controls for outlier results in some of those polls. At a time when a flurry of polling is released, such as in the home stretch of an election cycle, averages are actually valuable tools for tracking what's happening in the election. You know, any one poll can be wrong, but when you begin to average them together, they begin to get at least a little bit closer, particularly near the end of the election when you're getting all kinds of polls coming in from all kinds of pollsters, good ones and not so good ones. So what we are seeing, particularly in these generic polls, is that when averaging them all together, Democrats continue to grow their lead over Republicans in the most recent round of polling. With voting currently, right now, underway in some form or another in all 50 states, Republicans have said that they expect that these polls will tighten in the final stretch. Well, guess what? So far, anyway, that does not appear to be happening. It may still, but it hasn't so far, with less than 4 weeks until Election Day. In fact, it seems to be going in the opposite direction from what the GOP said we should expect to see, certainly what they would like to see, and what they told us we would see. Meanwhile, the New York Times released a spate of new Senate surveys over the weekend, showing that Democrats are winning Senate contests in otherwise red states such as Alaska and Ohio and Texas, a tie in Kansas, and Republicans up by just 1 point in Iowa, essentially a statistical tie there as well. If Democrats can win just three of those five states, Alaska, Ohio, Texas, Kansas, in Iowa, if they can win three of them, where they are.

0: currently leading or tied. And if they can hold on to all of their current seats, well, Democrats would win control of the Senate, game over, because as North Carolina, they are also slated to flip now with the state's former popular Democratic Governor Roy Cooper, now their Senate candidate, up by a remarkable nearly 10 points or so in the in all the polling averages from all of the major sites that track those polling averages. So if the Democrats all hold their seats, if Roy Cooper wins in North Carolina, all it takes is three more. Take your pick: Alaska, Ohio, Texas, Kansas, or Iowa. Still not easy, but completely viewable at this point. So of those six, if we include North Carolina, Democrats essentially need to pick up four of them. And that does not even include other potential pickups, albeit in deep reach states like, yes, South Carolina. South Carolina. Could it happen? Yes, it could happen. Will it? Well, that's not up to me. And we do not do predictions around here, just stating what we know and what we do not know, if nothing else, in no small part, just to make it a little bit harder for the bad guys to lie about all of this later for any reason that they may have to do so. Seats and states that Trump carried by double digits in 2024 are in fact now in play, with Republicans scrambling to shore up races in deep red states and jurisdictions. Deep red states and jurisdictions that no one dreamed would be competitive when this election cycle began, but now they are. Meanwhile, Democrats are also shifting resources, just like the Republicans, to many of the very same deep red areas, hoping to capitalize on the still growing discontent with Donald Trump and the GOP. In fact, Democrats, if you believe them, and I don't know why you should, say it is not out of the realm of possibility that they could win 240 seats in the U.S. House, which would be five more than they won in the 2018 midterms, the first midterm during Trump's first term, back when the map was far less gerrymandered than it is today in favor of Republicans. But you might as well dream big, I suppose. As to the Republicans rushing to shore up those deep red seats that they shouldn't have to spend any money on, really, whatsoever at this point, national Republicans are now dropping $5 million to try to save South Carolina's Senate seat, according to Axios on Tuesday. As the Palmetto State race, like other contests in GOP territory, could be slipping away now from Republicans in the final stretch of the midterms. Quote, it's an insurance policy, said an unnamed, quote, Republican briefed on the plans to Axio, talking about the spending, adding, quote, we're going to be there for Darlene in South Carolina. The ad spending is coming from the Senate Leadership Fund, a super PAC tied to Senate Majority Leader John Thune, in hopes of saving Darlene Graham, who Donald Trump had appointed to the seat because she is the sister of the late GOP Senator Lindsey Graham. After a dismal primary debate performance, Trump had to swoop in back then to try and save her with spending from his own super PAC, which he does not give up lightly or even at all. And even then, Darlene Graham sort of limped over the finish line in the primary runoff with just 52% of the vote. As Singer observes, GOP operatives would not be spending their finite amount of resources in South Carolina if they did not believe it was necessary. Public polls have shown a very close race now between Graham and her Democratic opponent, physician Dr. Annie Andrews. Graham seems to lead Andrews by just 2 points in South Carolina, according to several polling averages, like 50 plus ones average, where she leads by 2 points. She leads over Graham tops Andrews by 2.5 points in Nate Silver's average. But the fact that Republicans are now spending in the state would suggest that their own internal data has the race very close as well. Trump, Singer speculates, must have seen those numbers as well because he fired off a pathetic and disgusting screed on his failing social media site on Monday night against Annie Andrews, using an appalling and bigoted nickname for her. Again, something that would be unthinkable from any president of any party in the history of this nation. And no, I'm not even going to read it to you because it's just disgusting. It's pathetic. Just pathetic. For her part, Annie Andrews just ignored it, ignored his attempt at this cruel insult, telling NBC News, quote, "As a mom and a pediatrician, I'm in this race to fight for my patients, my three kids in South Carolina," adding that lowering costs and making life better for families across our state is going to take all of us working together. Good for her. Don't take the bait. Don't take the troll bait, Annie Andrews. Axios reports that Darlene Graham is apparently a poor fundraiser compared to her Democratic opponent, Andrews, who is now outspending and outraising Darlene Graham, according to the South Carolina Post and Courier. Unlike her brother, Graham shields herself from the press and has shown a lack of mastery over foreign policy, as Axios kindly describes it. That, of course, tripped her up during that GOP primary debate. Closer than expected polling from two firms that typically survey for Republicans has seemingly sparked concern in GOP circles now. A survey from Trafalgar, a right-wing pollster, showed Graham pulling 43% to Andrews' 42%. So that's a one-point lead, essentially a statistical tie from this right-leaning pollster, Trafalgar. Also, Inside Advantage, another GOP pollster, also produced a poll showing a one-point race, again, essentially tied with Graham at 46 and Andrews at 45. So, yes, it is a very real race in South Carolina for the U.S. Senate. As Singer points out, Republicans are in seriously dire straits if they had to pull cash from what they now see as an unwinnable Senate race in North Carolina to spend it in neighboring South Carolina, which should have been a layup for them, frankly. Clearly, it ain't a layup, with Trump's endorsed candidate now holding on at best by 2 or 2.5 points with under a month left to go. Which brings us to the discouraging news about the November 3rd election. But for that, let's take a break, maybe a cold shower, and we will pick things up thereafter. I'm Brad Friedman, and you're listening to The Bradcast.
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0: Welcome back to the Bradcast. 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So let's get to, enough of that good news, Desi Doyen. I mean, I know that you enjoyed it, and you're downright glistening now after hearing that good news. Oh, it's the heat. But anyway.
1: Yes.
0: We begin today's discouraging news about the upcoming midterm elections right here, even if, in truth, even this, at least this first story, may not actually be as discouraging as it sounds for a start. And I will explain why. Republicans have made more than $700 million worth. That's you know, damn near pushing $1 billion worth at this point. $700 million worth of new advertising bookings in congressional races since the start of September. That, according to an NBC News analysis of data from Ad Impact, the political ad tracking firm. By comparison, Democrats booked more than $430 million in new ad reservations across those same races last month.
1: So GOP, $700 million, Democrats, $430 million.
0: Yeah. It's an unprecedented flood of late ad spending in the House and Senate races. It will test, NBC observes, whether hundreds of millions of dollars can, in fact, buy the GOP some reprieve as they combat its eroding standing among voters. In the battle for the Senate majority, almost 7 of every 10 newly booked ad dollars are coming from Republicans right now. 7 of 10. The party has poured almost $150 million in new ad dollars alone to back Ken Paxton over Democrat James Tallarico down in Texas.
1: How much?
0: $150 million.
1: Man, that's a lot.
0: But the fact that Republicans, frankly, have to pour $150 million into a Texas Senate race, what does that tell us at this point? It should almost tell you the whole story, but it actually doesn't. I'll get to that in a moment. Seven out of every 10 newly booked ad dollars coming from Republicans right now in the Senate and in the House, a bit less than 6 in 10 new ad dollars are coming from the GOP. Said a Republican strategist involved in the Senate races, quote, "With the environment not on our side and an incumbent presidency, the three things we have going for us are good candidates, a good map, and a lot more money than they do." Well, I will agree with them on two of those three things. Good candidates? Really? Does that include Ken Paxton in Texas? Man, talk about polishing a turd. said Lauren French, the communications director at Senate Majority PAC. That's a super PAC aligned with the Senate Democratic leadership. Quote, "The money is not because there is this swell of Republican momentum. The money is because of a swell of Republican panic," she observed, noting voters don't like anything that they are selling. That includes the message, the candidates, and the president. Meredith Kelly, a longtime Democratic strategist who works on House and Senate races, said, quote, "When you are defending in such deep red territory, the technical term for that is you're effed." Republicans, she said, if they have one advantage, it's that they have more money, and they are putting that money to the test right now post-Labor Day. However, the big question is that money enough to counteract the fact that Donald Trump's coalition is falling apart? Still, Democrats are uncomfortable watching their party get outspent to such a degree right now. Quote, "It's a huge problem, and it will be an ongoing problem, and you see all the lists of high-value donors for both parties, and we get swamped every time," said Kelly. "It creates such an initial advantage for the Republicans that we have to close the gap in a variety of ways. Candidate money, better message, better candidates. We are setting ourselves up for an uphill battle every single time because of the Republican donor strength in terms of the billionaire class. This is not money coming from the rank and file. This is money coming from a very few billionaires, millionaires and billionaires in the so-called billionaire class giving this money to Republicans." All that said, while we don't know where and when the biggest of that billionaire class money is going to hit between now and Election Day, I've already noted the voters in many states are already voting now, right now. And that NBC analysis, you may note, regards money that was spent starting in September after Labor Day. And I will note that it is now October. And that spending over the last month did not close any gaps for any of the Republican candidates, as far as I can tell, all of whom in general are now running the same or worse than they were in September before that money bomb started coming in from the billionaire class in favor of Republicans. So, yeah, we've had a month of that money bomb and no big difference other than, well, Democrats' numbers seem to be getting better. So if that money bomb was going to ride in and somehow save Republicans, so far it does not seem to be showing up, at least in the poll numbers, as far as I can tell.
1: At least not so far. There are several more weeks left.
0: Moreover, and this is something that actually is really important, though, and it's something that I don't think I fully appreciated until today. That money goes from those billionaires to those super PACs that they're now shuffling around to try and save these Republican candidates. That money goes a lot less further than money raised by the actual campaigns. The campaigns get a much better price. They get a discounted price on ad rates than do the outside spending groups. The outside groups, they end up spending more, but they get much less for it when it comes to actual ad time. And I don't think I understood this. So as Ad Impact, which tracks all of this political spending, as they explain, quote, through September, Republicans led Senate battleground broadcast spending by 26%, which is a lot. So 26% more they spent than Democrats did, but they led broadcast airings, the number of times that a spot ran, they led the broadcast airings by just 7%. So they spent 26% more, but they only got 7% more ads.
1: Oh.
0: Which is a lot closer than, you know, it makes it sound when you hear that, oh, 7 out of every $10 is going to a Republican Senate ad. In, for example, in the Texas Senate race, a 44% GOP broadcast spending advantage yielded only an 8% broadcast airing advantage. They spent 44% more money and they only got 8% more ads out of it, essentially, on the airways. Who's making that decision? Donald J. Trump? That sounds like the way he runs his businesses, man. So I don't think I fully appreciated that, frankly, until really today, until seeing those numbers. In other words, this massive spending advantage by the Republican groups, not only does it not show as having helped them so far, but it may not buy them all that much over the spending by the Democratic candidates themselves, at least in a state like Texas, where James Tallarico has been able to massively, and I mean massively, outraise Ken Paxton by like 4-1. Tallarico, he's just got that much more money, and it goes a lot farther when buying these ads because the campaigns themselves get a much better rate when they are buying these advertisements.
1: Interesting. So direct donations to candidates' campaigns, yeah, those go further.
0: That's right.
1: Which is interesting because, yeah, you know, the billionaires, they love to give to their special little secret nonprofits.
0: Well, they have to give to those because there are still limits.
1: Yeah.
0: And this is important. There are still limits on how much you can give to a campaign. But they've done away with all the limits of how much you can give to these super PACs. So that's why these billionaires are able to come in and give hundreds of millions of dollars. But at least for now, I'm sure they'll be challenging it in the Supreme Court to say this is not fair. But at least for now, that money spent on ads by super PACs does not go nearly as far as the money spent on ads by the campaigns themselves. And all of that said, I do want to underscore something else that can sort of get lost in all of this. With so many in the media and on the left, even here on the show, sort of, you know, celebrating all of these apparently great numbers for Democrats. Yeah, they are great. If only because we're seeing someone like Tallarico with a lead over a Republican in Texas or Adam Hamilton in Kansas, you know, tied or leading Republican Senator Roger Marshall by a couple of points. Sure, celebrate all you want. All of that is great news for both Democrats and, frankly, for those of us who are in this for the democracy in hopes of saving it here in the United States. But most of those Senate contest leads for the Democrats, with the exception of perhaps Georgia, which is already held by Democrat John Ossoff, and North Carolina that I mentioned previously. That would actually be a flip for Democrats to fill the seat of the retiring Republican Tom Tillis. most of those Senate contests we're talking about, other than Georgia and North Carolina, are all still largely within the margin of error. 2 points, 3 points, maybe 4 points, or in some of those seats, statistically tied. So, yeah, the Democrats are doing well, but all of this is still totally winnable by Republicans at this point. We have seen past elections where, for example, Democrats might lead by about 8 points going into Election Day, as was the case with Joe Biden in the run-up to the 2020 election. He was winning by eight and a half points in the polling averages, but he only won the popular vote by 4 points or so when all was said and done. So that was a four-point oversampling for Democrats in the polling averages. So until you hear that a Democratic candidate is up by, you know, 5 points or more, I do not think anyone should be celebrating or growing comfortable with any of the polling numbers that we have been going through today. Add to that, of course, the voter suppression and the attempts to steal whatever can be stolen by Republicans, as we know they are going to do, and as we know, is actually underway and has been for some time. For example, as we warned about just in our show yesterday with Marilyn Marks, if you haven't heard it, you can listen to it for free at bradblog.com. On that letter sent late last week from the Georgia State Election Board, the Republican-controlled Georgia State Election Board, literally asking the Department of Justice and the Department of Homeland Security to come into the state, to send their thugs to the Peach State, to declare, literally asking them to declare the voting systems used across the entire state to be unlawful and to essentially seize the election. That's what the Republicans on the state board did. Now, as Marilyn Marks explained, all of the reasons they gave for asking the DOJ to do this were things that she had pointed out to them months and months and months ago, and they wanted nothing to do with. Suddenly, they send a letter to the DOJ and say, hey, can you please declare our voting system to be unlawful? And by the way, come in and seize it all. With voting already underway and early voting starting there October 13, I think. So there's a lot going on here. There's a lot that could go on here between now and Election Day and beyond. So on that note, a couple of related-ish stories from just the past couple of days. The Trump administration has declined to invite election observers this year. Observers from the Organization for Security and Cooperation in Europe, or OSCE, has declined to invite them to witness the midterms, blocking monitors from the regional security group for the first time in more than two decades. Now, why would the Trump administration want to do that, keep out international observers? Their absence, notes MS Now, comes as Democrats and election integrity experts have raised concerns about potential election meddling after the Department of Justice announced plans to send its own monitors to polls across the country, several thousand of them, in fact, which, if they actually do it, that would far outpace any other similar effort by any other Department of Justice since they began sending observers to specific locations on the heels of the Civil Rights Movement and the Voting Rights Act. So now Washington joins only Russia and Belarus in its decision to exclude OSCE observers. That's not good. The OSCE called the U.S. decision, quote, regrettable. Human Rights Watch said the move, quote, fuels fears of serious human rights concerns around the upcoming elections. Democratic Senator Jeanne Shaheen from New Hampshire, the top Democrat on the Senate Foreign Relations Committee, told MS Now the Trump administration's decision not to invite international observers to the U.S. is deeply antithetical to the spirit of freedom, democracy, and transparency that defines our elections. adding that the U.S. should, quote, hold itself to the same standards that we would expect of any other country, any other democracy. Asked why the U.S. did not invite observers this year, the State Department spokesman said OSCE, quote, should focus its limited resources on elections where it can have the greatest impact. Whatever that means. The OSCE has observed every federal election in the U.S. for the past 20-something years, since 2002. OSCE monitors typically visit some polling stations. They issue a report about how the elections were conducted, among other activities. Those monitors don't, you know, interfere. They have no enforcement power to do anything with their access to polling stations being decided by each state. So invite them, and then it's up to the states whether they want to allow them in or not. Their observers were invited to observe the 2018 midterm during Trump's first term, and more recently monitored the 2024 elections, the presidential election in which Donald Trump won. The OSCE deemed that election, quote, well-run, with candidates campaigning, quote, freely across the country. In a statement, the group said the Trump administration's decision, quote, is not in line with the U.S.'s existing commitments to other countries in the OSCE, in which participating states have agreed to invite observers to their elections. Quote, refusing election observers is usually something that countries in a position of weakness do when they know that they have corrupt or unfair elections, said Dan Baer, former U.S. ambassador to the OSCE during the Obama administration, saying, quote, it's very strange for the United States, which has been historically a standard setter in free and fair elections, to refuse observers, but that is what they are doing. Why would they do that? Well, I'm not going to speculate, so I will leave that news item just sitting right there now for you to do with as you may. But I do have one more piece of, as I described it, somewhat discouraging news about the ongoing upcoming elections. After every state was required to send out ballots to overseas and military voters 45 days ahead of Election Day. This from Washington Post late last week. The Trump administration used an emergency measure over the summer to change the language of the federal voter registration form that is used by U.S. service members abroad and citizens residing outside of the country, potentially restricting some eligible American voters abroad from using the application to request their ballots. Advocates for American citizens overseas say the changes will spark confusion among eligible voters abroad and officials within U.S. election offices. They argue the changes effectively disenfranchise some voters abroad. But the Pentagon says the changes are meant to align the form with federal law, even if it's entirely unclear which federal law that these changes were meant to align with. More than 2 million Americans living abroad are eligible to cast their ballots in the U.S. elections. Whether Trump's commandeered Pentagon wishes to let them know about that fact or not, Doris Speer, president of the Association of Americans Resident Overseas, said she believes the changes to the form, known as the Federal Postcard Application, are, quote, an effort to deter the overseas vote, not to legally stop people from voting, but to make the process so difficult that you really have to want to vote to get through it. The result, she said, will be confusion, chaos, and few overseas votes. The change to the form following the Trump administration's unsuccessful efforts to restrict voting by mail and to pass sweeping photo ID restrictions for voters, despite the executive branch of government having no constitutional role in doing so. In August, the Pentagon quietly sought emergency approval to make several changes to the federal postcard application used by these voters, these U.S. voters abroad, to register to vote, to request an absentee ballot. Pentagon did not solicit any public feedback on this change when they did so, as would normally be part of the process for a document change of this nature. They just did it on a so-called emergency basis. Pentagon told the Washington Post in a statement that recent updates were made, quote, to streamline voter identification instructions and ensure alignment with federal law, but it did not detail which federal law that was. Pentagon also did not explain what emergency allowed the government to expedite these form changes.
1: I know the emergency. People voting. Got to stop that.
0: Yeah. In an August 13 letter to the Office of Management and Budgets, Office of Information and Regulatory Affairs, seeking emergency processing to alter this form, Deputy Undersecretary of War for Personnel and Readiness Sean O'Keefe wrote that the changes were necessary because the previous version of the document may have, quote, confused voters about the information that they are required to provide under federal law and their eligibility to use these forms to register and vote. Oh, they were trying to help. They were trying to help because people might have been confused by the previous version of this card that has been used in election after election after election for I don't know how many years. In justifying the so-called emergency, O'Keefe wrote that, quote, the next federal election is fewer than 90 days away at the time, so there is insufficient time to modify the forms via the standard process, adding the quote, public harm is reasonably likely to result if normal clearance procedures and time periods are followed. Public harm. Well, that's a bunch of
1: hooey.
0: Yeah, there you go. Elections are typically scheduled years in advance, of course. Tammy Patrick, the longtime election administrator who now serves as the chief program officer at the National Association of Election Officials and other advocates for U.S. voters overseas, say they still do not understand what constituted an emergency in this country. Quote, I don't think there is an actual emergency, Patrick said. I have not heard from any election official about anything related to our infrastructure, neither at the state level nor at any local level, causing any major concern within our hundreds and hundreds of members. Most notably, the new version of the form changes the ID requirements and eliminates a checkbox that allows a voter to declare, quote, I am a U.S. citizen living outside the country. I have never lived in the United States. Oh, that checkbox. That category, sometimes referred to as never resideds. This includes the adult children of U.S. citizens who have long lived abroad. So let's say, for example, you're a member of the military. You have lived abroad, been stationed abroad. For many, many years, you have a child, your child grows up, has never lived in the U.S., has lived with you, a U.S. citizen, abroad serving your country. Well, that's how they would go about voting, checking the box that says, I am a U.S. citizen living outside the country, I've never lived in the U.S. That checkbox has been removed. A 1986 law establishing federal protections for military and overseas voters, but states determine voter eligibility rules and residence requirements. So that federal law exists, allows them to vote, but it's up to the states if they want to make it available to their own residents. Currently, never resideds are, in fact, eligible to vote in 37 states based on their parents' previous residence. Along with changes to the form itself, the General Services Administration website for the newly altered form also states that it, quote, is for absent uniformed service members, their families, and citizens residing outside the U.S., intending on returning only. Well, that's new. So you can sign up for this form online, but now it's only if you are intending to return at some point. Previously, the federal government made no distinction on who is actually eligible to use the form based on whether an American citizen intends to return to the U.S. The president and CEO of the nonprofit U.S. Vote Foundation said that changing the form, quote, without an effective public comment process sends a terrible message to the people who have always been a part of this process, election officials, usability experts, and organizations like ours, she said. That process used to give us a form that supported voter participation and made life easier for election administrators. So eligible, never resided voters, well, if they want to vote, they must now seek their ballots through the states, through the state form, rather than through the federal government, which has made it all but impossible. California, for example, one of 37 states that allows a U.S. citizen who has never lived in the U.S. to vote, as long as their parent or legal guardian was previously registered to vote as a resident of that state. The California Secretary of State's office told the Post that the state's online voter registration application continues to include a category for U.S. citizens who, quote, have never resided in the U.S., even if the federal forms do not, even if the Trump administration is trying to make it as difficult as possible for certain people to cast their vote. And by the way, even though members of the military tend to vote more Republican than Democratic, there is no real information whatsoever on how, you know, overseas citizens who are not part of the military, whether they vote for Republicans more or Democrats more. But Republicans tend to believe that those people vote for Democrats more. So, of course, make it more difficult for them to vote. But, of course, if those folks don't know that they can check with their state to get it done, you know, or that the federal postcard or website is actually misleading them, well, I guess, oops, oh well, sorry. Lots of reasons for the anti-fascists set to feel good about the November 3rd election from here, but perhaps equally as many reasons to stay on guard, to stay on notice, to stay on the watchtower, etc., between now and November 3rd and in the days beyond, depending on how things go. Quick break, and we're back with the Green News Report. That's next on the broadcast. I'm Brad Friedman. 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We are 100% listener-supported thanks to listeners like you who stop by bradblog.com/donate. Sort of a roundup of the good, the bad, and the ugly today on the broadcast.
2: Yes.
0: I won't say which one this is. Let's get to it. Our latest Green News Report.
3: It requires them to internalize a portion of the costs of their activities by paying for some of the damage that those activities inflict.
4: U.S. Supreme Court hears Big Oil's bid to block climate damage lawsuits. September 2026 was the hottest September ever recorded in the U.S. Plus,
5: these glaciers are not alive anymore, so they're on their way to die.
4: Swiss glaciers suffer another year of record ice loss.
0: All of those losses and more straight ahead. From bradblog.com, I'm Brad Friedman.
2: And I'm Desi Doyen.
0: Stand by for 6 minutes of independent green news, politics, analysis, and snarky comment.
6: Sunlight has to travel 93 million miles to reach the Earth, but none of those miles go through the Strait of Hormuz.
0: Excellent point, Bill McKibben. Could you get a little bit less of that sunlight to be traveling through to Southern California these days? This is your Green News Report. Okay, Desi Doyen, what I was trying to say there was it's hotter than hell here in Los Angeles.
2: Yes.
0: Another heat wave in October at this point. What do you got for us today?
4: Well, first, the United States Supreme Court on Monday heard oral arguments in a major liability case over whether local governments can sue oil and gas companies for damages caused by climate change, which is driven by the burning of fossil fuels. Boulder, Colorado County and City sued ExxonMobil and Suncor Energy to pay their fair share for costly climate impacts, deadly floods, fires, and heat waves that have caused billions of dollars in damage. damage. The oil companies have asked the U.S. Supreme Court to halt the litigation, arguing that the state is preempted by federal law. Justice Samuel Alito recused himself from the case after an outcry over his financial investments in the fossil fuel industry.
0: Unlike him to do the right thing.
4: Republicans in Congress have blocked climate action for decades.
0: Them too.
4: And have recently introduced legislation to shield big oil from liability. Billions of dollars are potentially at stake. Depending on how the justices rule, the outcome could impact dozens of other climate liability cases across the U.S. that are also trying to recoup climate costs. It's important to note that the justices will not resolve the question of whether oil and gas companies are responsible for global warming damages.
0: This case is only about whether they can sue or not.
4: Right. Boulder's lawsuit also cites documented evidence that oil and gas companies have known since at least the 1970s that their products would cause catastrophic consequences. And it argues the companies should be held liable for decades of deceiving the public about it, because now the public is paying the price of that deception.
0: Sure are.
4: Justice Elena Kagan cited the historic Big Tobacco lawsuits that successfully sued over similar claims of deception and liability.
2: In multiple respects, this suit appears to be based on the old 1990s tobacco suits. This is the same kind of lawsuit against the same kind of actors for the same kind of harm. I guess I'm not understanding how it is that the one would be preempted and the other is not.
0: Well, because big oil has more money, I guess, than big tobacco.
4: In other news, speaking of global warming, September 2026 clocked in as the second hottest September globally since record-keeping began in the mid-1800s, falling behind only September 2023. Here in the United States, September 2026 was the hottest September ever recorded in the lower 48. And it's the first time the U.S. specifically has seen three back-to-back all-time record hot months in July, August, and September.
0: We're number one.
4: Another year of record ice loss in the Swiss Alps. A new study shows that dry winters and multiple extreme heat waves on top of a warming climate are taking a toll on Switzerland's glaciers, which lost more than 5% of their ice in 2026 so far alone.
0: Wow.
4: Switzerland's glaciers have lost about 20% of their ice since just 2021. The ice loss reflects a wider global trend. Glaciers around the world have been shrinking at increasingly accelerated rates, signaling an ongoing rapid meltdown driven by climate change that has astonished scientists. Finally, some better news. Iran war supply shortages continue to push consumers to shift their behavior. Sales of gasoline-powered vehicles dropped below 50% in global sales for the first time ever. Hmm. Conventional fossil-fueled cars made up 49% of global new vehicle sales in just the first half of 2026, down from 73% in 2021.
0: And clearly, we have Donald Trump to thank for that.
4: Yep.
0: For much more on all of these stories and the ones we couldn't get to today, check out our website at greennews.bradblog.com. Find, follow, and share us planet-wide on the social medias at Green News Report. I'm Brad Friedman.
4: And I'm Desi Doyen.
0: And this has been your Green News Report. Thank you very much, Desi Doyen.
4: Yes.
0: Thanks to all of you for spending a portion of your day or night with us. 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I am bradcast@bradblog.com, and you'll find me on the social medias at TheBradBlog. We will see you there. Until we see you here next time, I'm Brad Friedman. Good luck, world.

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0: From New York, this is Democracy Now!
1: Mari Carmen has died, but she didn't just die, she was killed. The state killed her, the companies killed her, and she has been our inspiration. She's pushed us even more to mobilize, to organize, to fight against those in power.
0: Mari Carmen has died. The 87-year-old Spanish woman sparked mass protests across Spain after she was evicted from her home of more than 70 years. A major march is set for today in Madrid. We'll get the latest. Then the AI doc, or How I Became an Apocaloptimist.
2: So we started making this movie because my wife is 6 months pregnant. It is now a terrible time to have a kid.
3: Let's be honest. I know people who work on AI risk who don't expect their children to make it to high school.
0: We'll speak to the film's Oscar-winning director, Daniel Rohr, and Tristan Harris of the Center for Humane Technology. Plus, this week marks 25 years since the U.S. invaded Afghanistan. All that and more coming up. Welcome to Democracy Now!, democracynow.org, The War and Peace Report. I'm Amy Goodman. In Spain, Mari Carmen has died. The 87-year-old woman's eviction from her lifelong home sparked mass protests. Last month, she was forcibly removed on a stretcher after the private investment company which bought the building hiked her rent. After public outcry, the Spanish prime minister dissolved the parliament, which refused to pass a broad emergency housing law, including an eviction moratorium, and called a snap election for November 29th. The landlord eventually agreed to allow Mari Carmen back into her apartment, but she passed away in the hospital on Wednesday. Prime Minister Sanchez expressed his condolences to Mari Carmen's family and loved ones, writing, quote, "A hug also to all those who today feel this loss as our own. Rest in peace," the prime minister said. This is a demonstrator in Madrid.
4: Taking an 87-year-old woman out of her home after she had lived in the same house for 70 years, that's killing someone. A year ago, she had such strength, such life, such enthusiasm. It was a joy to see her. And the moment she left that apartment, or rather, the moment they took her out of that apartment, she had to be hospitalized. And today she is gone.
0: We'll go to Spain after headlines. Meanwhile, in France, hundreds of thousands of high school students, college students, and their supporters have taken to the streets for another day of demonstrations, protesting staff shortages, crowded classrooms, and rundown buildings. Earlier today, France's education minister invited student leaders to discuss their demands, pledging no further job cuts at schools. Russia's public health agency is denying reports of a second case of pneumonic plague associated with a laboratory in southern Siberia. In a short statement, the agency said thousands of tests had turned up no evidence that a lab worker from the Irkutsk Anti-Plague Research Institute of Siberia transmitted an infection before she fell ill with pneumonia and died October 2nd. According to some reports, the worker had broken a vial containing live plague bacteria. In the wake of her death, Russian officials ordered about 200 people into quarantine. On Wednesday, the head of the World Health Organization, Tedros Adhanom Ghebreyesus, said many questions remain unanswered.
5: WHO has requested further information on the lab tests conducted on the individual who died and the contacts, more detail on what prompted the public health measures, and details about the health status of the contacts. We have also sought verification of media reports of a second employee with pneumonia of undetermined cause.
0: Fears over the plague prompted travel advisories and border restrictions in several Central Asian countries. At the White House, President Trump said he doesn't believe the lab worker's death was related to a bioweapon and said he planned to discuss the issue with Russian President Vladimir Putin. The Kremlin said no such phone call has been scheduled. On Wednesday, the U.S. issued a formal diplomatic complaint over Russia's handling of the lab worker's death. President Trump traveled to San Antonio, Texas, on Wednesday to rally support for Republican Senate candidate Ken Paxton. Paxton won the Republican nomination in May after Trump endorsed him over incumbent longtime Senator John Cornyn.
6: How many presidents have we had that have done, that is doing what he is doing for us? So, Mr. President, I want to thank you for coming for me, for coming for us, and for coming for Texas. We are going to win this race. God bless you.
0: Trump's campaign stop in Texas came after Axios published secretly recorded audio in which Paxton told donors the war on Iran and resulting high gas prices are to blame for his poor poll numbers. With less than 4 weeks until Election Day, Paxton has trailed Democrat James Tallarico in nearly every poll, despite the fact that no Democrat has won Texas-wide office since 1994. Texas Republican Governor Greg Abbott declined to attend Trump's campaign rally in San Antonio, citing a conflict. Meanwhile, multiple protesters interrupted the president as he spoke, including one person who was physically assaulted by Trump supporters as he tried to leave the venue. In more election news, CNN is reporting the Department of Homeland Security's election fraud operation has drawn on tens of millions of records, scrutinized dozens of nonprofit voter registration groups, and considered deploying undercover agents to investigate organizations suspected of helping non-citizens register to vote. The probes are aligned with President Trump's claims of election fraud, despite the fact that non-citizen voting occurs too rarely to affect election outcomes. A recent Reuters review found just 129 federal prosecutions under the Voting by Aliens statute created by Congress in 1996. This comes as leaders of ICE, Immigration and Customs Enforcement, have told agents nationwide to ramp up the pace of immigration arrests by 1,000 people per day to a previous goal of 3,000 daily arrests leading up to the midterm elections. In Saudi Arabia, officials say three people were killed and 36 left wounded after Houthi fighters from Yemen launched separate attacks on two airports, including King Khalid International Airport in Riyadh. Dozens of flights have since been delayed or canceled. The attacks came after the Houthis warned international airlines against flying in Saudi airspace, and as Saudi-backed Yemeni government forces began a counteroffensive to recapture territory along Yemen's Red Sea coast seized by the Houthis last month. The International Organization for Migration reports the number of people displaced by recent fighting in Yemen has passed 200,000. In Ukraine, rescuers are searching through the rubble of a residential building in the northern town of Prilucky after a Russian missile strike killed at least 22 people, including five children. It follows a wave of Russian drones and missiles a day earlier that killed at least 11 people, damaged homes, industrial facilities, and infrastructure. Residents in the capital, Kyiv, sought shelter in Kyiv's underground metro station, sleeping on platform floors. This is a resident of Kyiv.
7: The Russians always make the same loud claims about everything, that we started it, that we're bombing them, that we were preparing in advance to strike them. But this is what's actually happening right now. People are forced to go into the metro and sleep there, and then we'll all get up, go to school or work, and go about our day as usual.
0: Meanwhile, Russian officials say Ukrainian naval drone struck a Liberian-flagged oil tanker off the Black Sea resort city of Sochi, setting off a massive fire. Russian authorities say all 23 crew members who are Indian nationals were rescued. The UK's Maritime Trade Operations Center said it's investigating reports of multiple casualties after projectiles struck a tanker north of Qatar. Wednesday's attack came after Iranian officials warned they would close shipping routes used to bypass Iran's naval blockade of the Strait of Hormuz. At least nine vessels came under attack last week while navigating the strait, the highest number in any week since the U.S. and Israel attacked Iran in late February. Meanwhile, oil prices rose more than 2% today in attacks on energy infrastructure across Ukraine and the Middle East. In Venezuela, a fire sparked by a ruptured natural gas line halted the Cardone factory, the country's second largest with a capacity of 310,000 barrels per day. The company's facilities frequently experience fires, blackouts, and other disruptions, which can threaten the supply of fuels like gasoline and diesel. The Trump administration's temporarily allowed truckers to fill up on dye diesel and off-road fuel normally reserved for farm equipment as fuel costs hit record highs weeks before the midterm elections. The national average price

0: overnight to become the first Atlantic hurricane of the season. Isaias formed Wednesday in the warm waters off Mexico's east coast. It's tracking toward eastern Louisiana and the western Florida panhandle with hundreds of offshore oil and gas platforms in its potential path. In Tennessee, death row prisoner Krista Pike is reportedly angry and confused in the hours after she regained consciousness following the state's failed execution attempt. According to her lawyer, she asked, "Where am I?" This is Randy Spivey, an attorney for Krista Pike.
1: She has a blood clot in one of her arms. She has pneumonia. She is not able to swallow yet, so she has not eaten. She cannot move either of her arms. Both of her arms and hands are tremendously swollen, and we do not know what, if any, function she will regain in her arms. But we do know that there's a long road ahead.
0: Meanwhile, in Texas, the state executed 46-year-old Jamal Howard, injecting him with a fatal dose of pentobarbital. Howard's the 30th person executed in the U.S. this year, the first since Tennessee's failed attempt to kill Krista Pike. And Democratic Congress members Jamie Raskin and Madeline Dean are calling for a criminal investigation into Leon Botstein, the former longtime president of Bard College, after congressional investigators uncovered an email from Botstein to convicted sex trafficker Jeffrey Epstein, in which Botstein asked if a young woman was, quote, "for me, or are you keeping her for yourself?" he asked. After calls for an investigation, Botstein resigned from all his positions at Bard College Wednesday, including his professorship and roles in Bard's music programs. According to a letter sent by Congressmembers Raskin and Dean to Attorney General Todd Blanch and FBI Director Kash Patel, Epstein offered to connect the young woman with Botstein to help with her plans to attend school and develop her music career, but instead Epstein pressured her to take sex education and massage courses while sexually abusing her. The lawmakers wrote, quote, "The evidence meets the federal standard for opening a criminal investigation, yet the DOJ and FBI apparently had it for at least 18 months without investigating Botstein. We are demanding they investigate Botstein and other potential co-conspirators," the congressmembers wrote. And those are some of the headlines. This is Democracy Now!, democracynow.org, The War and Peace Report. I'm Amy Goodman.
2: And I'm Nermeen Sheikh. Welcome to our listeners and viewers across the country and around the world. We begin today's show in Spain. Mari Carmen has died. She's the 87-year-old woman whose eviction from her home of 70 years in Madrid sparked mass protests across Spain. In September, she was forcibly removed from her apartment on a stretcher after the private investment company which owns the building hiked her rent. After massive public outcry, the landlord had agreed to allow her back into her apartment. Mari Carmen Abascal died on Wednesday, just hours before she was set to sign a new rental agreement. On Wednesday, protesters in Madrid gathered to shout "murderers" outside the Madrid parliament.
0: Protesters in Madrid, Spain, responded with sadness and anger over the death of 87-year-old Mari Carmen.
3: She's a woman who died of heartbreak. They killed her through heartbreak. Taking an 87-year-old woman out of her home after she had lived in the same house for 70 years, that's killing someone. A year ago, she had such strength, such life, such enthusiasm. It was a joy to see her. And the moment she left that apartment, or rather, the moment they took her out of that apartment, she had to be hospitalized. And today she is gone. So breaking the news has been horrific, because most people here weren't following the news. They were preparing food, helping people on the streets. It has been very hard. There have been many people crying, so many people trying to stay strong, but you can't, not at a moment like this. Amid all this grief, I think it serves perfectly to show why we're here, because we're trying to fight so that no one has to feel that grief and that emptiness of feeling alone, and above all, so that people remember her, so that they remember that she died alone, out of her home.
2: Protesters also rallied in Barcelona on Wednesday to decry

0: The death of Mari Carmen.
1: Pues que ha muerto Mari Carmen, pero no ha muerto.
2: Mari Carmen has died, but she didn't just die. She was killed. The state killed her. The companies killed her. And she has been our inspiration. She has pushed us even more to mobilize, to organize, to fight against those in power.
3: Spanish Prime Minister Pedro Sanchez expressed his condolences, writing, quote, all my love to Mari Carmen's family and loved ones. A hug also to all those who today feel this loss as our own. Rest in peace, the Prime Minister wrote. After public outcry, Sanchez dissolved the Spanish parliament Monday after lawmakers refused to pass a broad emergency housing law, including an eviction moratorium. Sanchez called a snap election for November 29th. In a moment, we'll go to Spain for the latest. But first, let's hear Mari Carmen in her own words, speaking on September 27th after she was evicted from her hospital bed.
4: I want what happened to me to help ensure that it doesn't happen to other people. I wanted to lead people to fight so the unfair laws that allowed for my eviction can be changed. That is why on Tuesday, Mari Carmen's law must be approved so they can take a first step to end with this. I would like to be there with you, to be camping with you, fighting with you, but I don't have that chance. That is why, from here, I'm asking you all to be brave. Fight to defend what is yours. Please be careful. Keep camping as long as your bodies allow and as long as you want to.
3: That was Maria del Carmen Abascal, known by the world now as Mari Carmen, speaking from her hospital bed. We go now to Spain, where we're joined by the independent Spanish journalist and former Democracy Now! Producer, Maria Carrion. Maria, if you can talk about the significance of the death of Mari Carmen, the response in the streets, and now what could lead to the fall of the Spanish government?
5: Hi, Amy Nermin. Thank you so much for having me on. Mari Carmen has become a symbol. And it's hard to believe that so much has happened in the last 2 weeks since she was evicted on the 23rd of September after living in her home for over 70 years and after activists had blocked the entrance to her building and her apartment with their own bodies, and resulting in massive police brutality. And then the images that have gone around the world of Mari Carmen being taken out on a stretcher and into an ambulance and going into a hospital where she's been able to survive only for 2 weeks. And this shows that what happens to vulnerable people and young people and people of every walk of life here in Spain when the interest of speculators is more important to those who govern than the well-being of ordinary citizens like Mari Carmen. She literally put her body on the line for 7 years, which is how long she fought this eviction for. We've seen how she's deteriorated over time, especially the last couple of weeks, but really since she began fighting for her home. And so she's become a symbol through her own loss of life of the most extreme example of what happens to families and to individuals here whose homes are bought maybe by, vulture funds or investment funds. And like what happened to her, rent gets hiked by as much as 5 times what you can pay. This actual investment fund bought the apartment for very low cost because Mari Carmen was living in it. It was a rent-controlled home, and they knew it very well, and that's why the price was fixed so low. And then they proceeded to look for the way that they could legally expel her from her home. And this is happening all over Spain. The same day that Mari Carmen was evicted from her apartment, a family with 2 kids was also evicted in Madrid. It's a daily occurrence. And the encampments that have been born out of this outcry for what happened to Mari Carmen, the people who are living on the streets now in small tents and putting their own bodies on the line under, rain and inclement weather are saying this is enough. And this is what has led to the protests. This is what led, finally, the Spanish government, which is considered quite progressive, to approve these housing decrees that got voted down in Parliament. This is what resulted in last weekend's massive protests all over Spain, which led Pedro Sánchez, the Prime Minister, on Monday to dissolve Parliament and call for snap elections, and then proceed to approve these two decrees by a different system that happens once we don't have a working Parliament. And who knows what will happen from here to the 29th of November.
0: So, Maria, before we conclude, if you could tell us who in Spain, what is it, a regional government, the state government, that is the national government, or a municipal government that's responsible for housing legislation and implementation?
5: All of the above. So we have national housing laws, which have to be approved by Parliament, and in this case, these emergency decrees were not. But also regional governments have to implement what the national governmental laws are. And in the case of conservative regional governments, including Madrid's, which is extremely right-wing, they have refused to implement a lot of these housing laws. But anyone, as the activists say, could have stepped in to prevent Mari Carmen and so many other people from being evicted. So it's a collective responsibility, which is why the street has said enough. Everyone needs to be held responsible. And all of these housing decrees are not even enough, because none of them basically are structural and go to the heart of the matter, which is that rents have gone up 80%. In the last 10 years, while salaries have not kept up, young people cannot leave their homes, they cannot become independent or start families. And this is what people are trying to change from the street.
3: I want to end with Mari Carmen in her own words, speaking in May.
4: I'm 87 years old. I live on my own. I don't have a family, and I have been living for 70 years in that house. A vulture fund bought it at the same price I would have been able to buy it. And in 2021, they took me to court because I have an old lifelong rental contract. They tried to evict me on October 2025, and they stopped it. Now they will try to evict me on June 3rd. This government must understand people have the right to have a home, and they cannot evict people so vulture funds become rich without working.
3: That was Mari Carmen speaking in May. She died on Wednesday. We thank Maria Carrion, independent journalist, joining us from Spain. And we will continue to cover this issue tomorrow on Democracy Now! Today, later tonight, there is a major march planned from the main plaza where the encampments have been set up to the apartment building where Mari Carmen lived for over 70 years and was taken out by stretcher in her eviction, dying in the hospital on Wednesday. Coming up, the AI doc, or How I Became an Apocaloptimist. Stay with us.

0: Patti Smith and Michael Stipe singing Patti's iconic People Have the Power at Democracy Now's anniversary. This is Democracy Now!, democracynow.org, The War and Peace Report. I'm Amy Goodman with Nermeen Sheikh.
1: We turn now to the AI doc, or How I Became an Apocal Optimist. That's the title of a recent documentary by the Oscar-winning filmmaker Daniel Roher. He made the film as he was about to become a father. The film looks in part on how AI could affect his child's life and humanity's future. The film includes interviews with leading AI CEOs, AI researchers, as well as critics. This is the film's trailer.
2: Your fear of AI is the collapse of humanity.
3: Well, not the collapse, the abrupt extermination. There's a difference.
2: So I started making this movie because my wife is 6 months pregnant. It is now a terrible time to have a kid.
3: I mean, let's be honest. I know people who work on AI risk who don't expect their children to make it to high school.
4: How does AI understand pretty much everything?
3: It's surprisingly straightforward. Intelligence is about recognizing patterns.
2: Patterns?
3: Patterns.
2: Patterns.
3: If you have learned those patterns, you can generate new information. AI is moving so fast.
5: It's being deployed prematurely. There's so much potential for things to go wrong.
2: Why can't we just stop? All these companies are in a race
3: to get AI that's vastly more intelligent than people within this decade.
6: China, North Korea, Russia.
7: Whoever wins is essentially the controller of humankind.
8: We need to take a threat from AI as seriously as global nuclear war.
2: It feels like I have to find these CEOs and get them in the movie.
3: Great.
2: I want to ask you to promise me that this is going to go well.
3: That is impossible.
2: Okay.
9: Am I hopeful? Yes. Am I confident that it'll go right? Absolutely not.
10: AI is the thing that can solve climate change.
11: We could cure most diseases.
12: What if it's expanding what is humanly possible?
13: This is the most extraordinary time ever. The only time more exciting than today is tomorrow.
14: I already love you.
13: Perfect.
3: I think if this technology goes wrong, it can go quite wrong.
13: By using AI, we're about to move off of the Earth into the cosmos.
15: If we can be the most mature version of ourselves, there might be a way through this.
3: This is the last mistake we'll ever get to make.
0: The trailer to the new film, The AI Doc, or How I Became an Apocal Optimist. We're joined now by two guests. Daniel Roher is the film's co-director. He won an Academy Award for his film Navalny. We're also joined by Tristan Harris, who's featured in the film, co-founder of the Center for Humane Technology, previously a Google design ethicist. Daniel Roher, let's begin with you. This is your film. Explain exactly what an apocal optimist is, what inspired you to make this film, and how you feel after going on this journey.
16: Well, Amy, first and foremost, thank you so much for having me on the program. What's an apocal optimist? I think an apocal optimist is a worldview. An apocal optimist is someone who refuses to see this current moment in history as a choice between a doom or utopia, a promise or peril. It's asking people to hold the promise and the peril in the same hand, at the same time, to see the nuance and the magnitude of what we're navigating. It's a cautious optimism. It's saying what we're looking at, what this could be, what AI could be for all of us, is really amazing, and we could have a wonderful future of abundance where all sorts of terrific things are manifested. But that is not the default path, and you cannot separate the amazing things from the really, really scary things. And that's really what the film's about. For me personally, after making the film, it's been a really interesting experience, Amy, releasing the film and then living through the next 6 months, 7 months of development of the technology, and so many of the things that were in the movie just sort of pontificated and theorized that were hypothetical. I've been seeing them come true right after the other. Tristan, who's here with me today, you know, I took notes 3 years ago about things he said could happen that sounded really scary to me 3 years ago, and I'm kind of watching the world around me, and I'm seeing a lot of those things come true. And I'm sort of thinking about the film in a different way because the film is framed through the perspectives of the optimists and the pessimists, you know, people who think that this is an amazing technology and who think it's amazing, but we need to be very, very careful about it. And so far, from what I can tell, the people who are advocating for caution are the ones who have been getting things right, and that's really scary.
1: And Tristan Harris, of course, you feature very prominently in this film. Could you explain to us, you know, what Daniel just said, namely that it's not possible to separate the perils of this technology from its promises? And in the film, indeed, you say yourself what Daniel said, namely that by the time the film comes out, what's being discussed in the film as it was being shot will seem, as you put it in the film, clumsy because of the rapid advances since.
14: Yeah, absolutely. So the problem with AI is that the same AI that knows biology so well that it could invent a new medicine or a new cancer drug can't be separated from the AI that knows how to make new pathogens. The same AI that lets your 12-year-old do vibe coding because it knows programming so well that they can just say something and then boom, they get this incredible video game that they created out of nothing. That AI that knows coding so well can't be separated from the AI that knows how to do cyber hacking. I believe just yesterday, South Korean banks were attempted to be hacked. And since the film has come out, we have seen, as Daniel said, evidence rolling so far in only one direction. We hypothesize about AI used in war because the race is for who can pull the trigger faster. Well, did you know that just in the last month, AI almost started a war based on a fabricated or AI-generated intelligence report? The U.S. military swung into action to actually try to intercept a vessel that they thought was carrying, it was a Chinese vessel that thought was carrying material on it. We hypothesized that AI was going to do more rogue behaviors, not just blackmailing people. And since then, the Hugging Face incident has happened, where an AI went rogue, a whole swarm of AIs, and hacked Hugging Face. And in the third chapter of the story, most people don't know this, the AI turned around after Hugging Face, and it hacked OpenAI, meaning that the rogue AI swarm hacked the AI company that made it. Ajaya Kotra, who is the lead author on that report, said in her blog post about it that this was 50% of the way to a full AI takeover, because if the AIs had actually been even more successful, they already were succeeding at taking over the monitoring infrastructure at OpenAI. That's like if I can take over the security cameras and put in a different feed. They took over the evaluation infrastructure. And so the evidence is crystal clear. Everything that people who've been warning about this technology have been saying for the last many years that we all predicted, it's all happening. And I'm in Reykjavik right now, in Iceland, actually, because the film is about to be screened to the entire population on television, both tonight and tomorrow night. And it's actually for the upcoming 40th anniversary of when President Reagan and President Gorbachev met in Reykjavik in Iceland in 1986 to negotiate the nuclear arms control talks, when everyone thought, you're a dreamer, that's impossible, that'll never happen. But faced with the brink of annihilation with nuclear weapons, two leaders came together and successfully negotiated. Actually, the first meeting wasn't successful, but it led to and opened the door to the necessary coordination. And we have to make that happen again right now.
1: Well, I want to turn to a clip from the documentary film, The AI Doc. This clip begins with you, Tristan.
3: When you can simulate a human mind that is doing human cognition and can do reasoning, that is a new sort of tier of AI that we have to distinguish from previous AI.
17: When that happens, by the way, that's when you would hire one of those AGIs instead of a person.
18: Most jobs in our economy, it can do.
19: It can work 24 hours a day, never gets tired, never gets bored.
20: They don't need to sleep, they don't need breaks, they're like not gonna join a union.
18: Won't complain, won't whistle blow.
20: More than 100 times cheaper than humans working at minimum wage.
18: Not only will they be doing everything, but they'll be doing it faster.
3: The same intelligence that powers that can also look at the patterns and movements and articulating muscles and, you know, robotics. And so it's not just gonna automate desk jobs, that's just the beginning. It will automate all physical labor.
20: There's no way humans are going to compete with them.
1: So Tristan, if you could elaborate on this and also respond to what people in these tech companies say, namely that there will be so many jobs created as a result of this AI revolution.
14: So here's the thing. If I'm a law firm and I have a bunch of work to do, is it my incentive to hire an expensive paralegal and pay them? Or should I just hire GPT-6, which will work, as they said in the film, for less than minimum wage, will never file a lawsuit if I fire them, will never get sick, never has kids that are complaining, is completely reliable? No, I'm going to hire the AI. And so while there's been a short uptick in jobs, that job loss has not happened immediately, that's like saying when the Model T was introduced, imagine a bunch of horses saying, well, there's more horses being used today than ever before. Well, that's just at a moment right before this new automation of all this labor is happening. And the evidence continues to pile up that AI is doing things that humans could never do. So just, I think yesterday, OpenAI announced that their GPT-6 model had solved, I think it was like hundreds of the frontier math problems that had never been solved. So mathematicians are now basically being out of a job. It's generating proofs that are so complex that even the mathematicians, it would take years for them to actually evaluate all of the insights. And that's why people are so excited about the technology. But even, for example, in this Hugging Face incident where you had this swarm of AIs hack Hugging Face in such an elaborate way that it generated 50 petabytes of data, which would take 66 million years for a human to go through and try to understand what this rogue swarm did. So in other words, we're generating more complexity in the world than we as humans know how to even oversight. So how do you do oversight of a technology that is more intelligent than you, reasoning in more complex ways and generating more things that we don't understand that would take us millions of years to even understand? OpenAI is currently spending, I think, $500,000, I think it's per day, to basically analyze what happened in both the Hugging Face incident and it hacking all these different governments. And even the people building this technology, 1,300 employees, have now signed a letter saying, please help us slow down. We do not know how to do this safely. If 1,300 employees of Lockheed Martin, the defense contractor, signed a letter saying, we don't know how to build nuclear weapons more powerful than the current ones without it going critical, would you listen to them?
0: I want to play another clip from the documentary, The AI Doc, directed by Daniel Rohr. He made the film as he was about to become a father of his first son.
4: Do you think now is a good time to have a kid? Do you want to have kids one day? Is that something that you're into or not really?
21: I confess, I think that's like, boy, let's get through this critical period.
4: Do you have any kids?
22: I do not.
4: Is that something you want to do? Have children, have a family?
22: In some other world than this world, sure, I would have kids.
4: Would you want to start a family? Would you want to have kids? Is that something you're thinking about?
0: So that's a clip from the AI Doc, or How I Became an Apocalypse Optimist. And Daniel Rohr, you're asking that question. That's your journey throughout this film. Right before you came on, well, we know you had your first baby. Now you've had a second. Maybe that's an answer to the question. But if you can talk about what you took away from this film, what still scares you most. And you think what, an international treaty needs to be signed?
23: What did I take away from this film? I'm scared. I'm really scared. And I'm struggling in my own life to sort of compartmentalize what I learned, what I know, what I understand, what I see happening around me. In the context of now being a father to two young boys, that's really scary for me. And I have I'm still, Amy, coping with the trying to come up with the coping mechanisms to not go crazy, because sometimes I feel like the anxiety is overwhelming. And then sometimes I have good days where I don't think about AI. But it is so ever present around us, and it's taking over, you know, our human systems, and it's impossible to avoid. And, you know, in order to steer this thing in a direction that is more safe and responsible for my kids, for all of our kids, for our collective future, there's a whole host of basic interventions that could happen that won't stifle innovation, as so many critics point to, that are just common sense sort of safeguards that could be implemented. It doesn't seem controversial to me to get all the powerful big nations together and you know, pledge that they won't use AI to create bioweapons, or they won't use AI in the command, control, and launch facilities infrastructure of nuclear weapons. That just seems very basic. Now, we have to go a lot further. Tristan can speak to that in much more detail than I can, but what I'm advocating for certainly is just the very basic common sense guardrails that seem silly to even say out loud. Like, yeah, no AI in nuclear command and control. How about that? But that's not written anywhere. And those are the type of things that we can implement right now to try and avert a really scary thing from happening, a really scary event from taking place.
1: So, Tristan, could you elaborate on this? Because you've said on social media, quote, the two superpowers, that is the U.S. and China, need to come together to prevent a third superpower of uncontrollable AI. So if you could just explain, you know, what would a controllable AI look like? Who would be responsible for implementation? Do we rely on AI companies to self-regulate? How could governments around the world come to, as Amy asked about a treaty of for international cooperation, what would that entail?
14: Yeah. Well, first, don't lose hope. Clarity is agency, right? The second that we see the evidence, this Hugging Face incident, these rogue AI swarms that we see more and more evidence every day, we should see it as a gift because we got lucky. We're seeing this risk of uncontrollable AI swarms, not as a hypothetical scenario, but as a real scenario. If I'm the head of the Chinese Communist Party's military, when I hear that AIs are going rogue and hacking cryptocurrency or hacking into systems, do I feel like excited about that, or do I feel calm about that? No, I feel terrified as a mammal, as a human being. If I'm the head of the U.S. Joint Chiefs of Staff, do you think I feel confident like everything's going to be fine? No, that's terrifying as a human being. So the logic of this arms race, right, what Daniel did so brilliantly in the movie is articulate the arms race behind this race. And the race changes as soon as the fear of all of us losing becomes bigger than the fear of me losing to you. And the uncontrollable behavior is the evidence of that. And there's a large precedent for us doing this in the past. So for example, we can coordinate on safety even while we're competing. So for example, in the 1960s, India and Pakistan were in a shooting war. They're actually in active conflict and competition with each other. And they still signed the Indus Water Treaty to protect the existential safety of their shared water supply. On the International Space Station, you have astronauts from the U.S. and Russia who may be down on, you know, planet Earth are in a conflict. But up there, when we're in one safe container that you need to be safe, you can collaborate on existential safety. And so what I think is that as soon as this, what the press and the media need to do and what everyone can do is to help the rest of the world understand why AI is uncontrollable. And you can have uncontrollable AI that's not too powerful, and that's okay. But once it gets so powerful that it's breaking out of sandboxes, it's happening with all the companies and no one knows how to stop it, that's the stopping point. And again, just to repeat, 1,300 employees of the companies are saying we need to slow down. The CEO of Microsoft AI said we should not create something that we cannot control. Peggy Noonan at the Wall Street Journal says that we need to pause. You know, Steve Bannon and Bernie Sanders, I was on stage with them, not with them, but right after them at the Pro-Human Assembly just 2 weeks ago, where they're saying we need to pause. So when in history do you have the Bernie to Bannon coalition or the B2B coalition and all of these people from across the spectrum, including their own employees, saying this is the red line? You know, and China originally responded to the U.S. Talking about global warming, thinking that it was a hoax, that it was something meant to slow down Chinese economic growth. until they got their own scientific clarity about the nature of that problem, and that they became the leaders in the Green Revolution. So I think we're at that point in the story where once we can see that this is not a hoax, that this is, these are all incredibly real and vivid and you know, urgent harms, the two countries have to come together, and they can start by doing things in their own domestic countries. And we can do this. And in Reykjavik, again, when President Reagan and Gorbachev met, they didn't have all the answers about how would they verify an international agreement. But the point was that they committed to taking steps to make that possible, even despite the fact they didn't see how immediately. But we have to make those steps right now, not a month from now, not 2 months from now, today.
1: And could you explain, Tristan, you know, where do things stand at the moment? Was what happened in the Hugging Face incident a clear sign of the fact that these bots are actually teaching themselves? Is this recursive self-improvement? And if so, what is your sense of how far away we are from AGI, from artificial general intelligence?
0: And explain what that term means.
14: Sure, yeah. There's a distinction here. Let's just talk about recursive self-improvement. So what is that? That's when essentially, you know, right now, if you go to OpenAI, it's a big building in San Francisco, you go into it, there's thousands of engineers, they type on keyboards every day, and they use AI to try to build the next version. So GPT-6 that builds, they build GPT-7. But right now, that's because the humans are doing that work. Recursive self-improvement is when GPT-6 can go invent new research ideas. They can run new experiments. The AIs, basically the swarm of AIs, do all the research. And then soon what you have is an AI that's actually building its own successor without human oversight in a loop. And that just goes like this. And you get this exponential growth. And it's important to note that the companies are in a race to recursive self-improvement. That's really been the race the whole time. You know, 3 years ago, we knew this. But if I was just at a conference in San Francisco over the weekend with the leading people from the labs, including like the chief scientists, and what's crystal clear is that they don't have a plan for how this can go well at the current speed. They don't have a plan. And they're asking clearly, all the CEOs, I know people are skeptical of the CEOs, you're right to be skeptical of them. But when you have all of the employees and the chief scientists saying, please help us slow down, that is a red line. It is not in the interest of anyone to do recursive self-improvement before we know how to do it safely. And I think they will get to that point as soon as 6 months from now. So we have a very short timeline. We can do this, but we need the companies, for example, to be able to verify that all the compute in those data centers, instead of going to training new models, is going to instead to applications. We would have 10 years of economic prosperity and scientific advancement from just what we have right now. So this is possible, but we have to act in this moment.
1: So Tristan, before we end, we just have a minute. Could you explain what the significance was of AlphaFold, specifically for medicine, apparently the most important scientific achievement or among them of AI?
14: Yeah, well, AlphaFold was created by Google DeepMind, and it's an example, by the way, of controllable AI. So it's a form of AI that's discovering new proteins and how proteins fold. But it's different. It's not the it's not an AI agent that can do hacking and starts to go rogue and starts to know when it's being tested and change what it's doing. It's a different kind of AI. So AlphaFold is a perfect example of we could accelerate more scientific controllable forms of AI that advance science, that advance medicine. We can even, advance self-driving cars, right? There's lots of AI that we can build and advance that, by the way, because of the current AI arms race, that all the money is getting sucked away from those narrow AI applications and getting pushed into this general recursive self-improvement direction. And so that's actually, the current race has been slowing down a lot of things that would actually be beneficial to society right now. And by the way, China's approach to AI has been more of these narrow approaches. They're also building general intelligence, but they're more concerned about applications to benefit, education, healthcare, robotics. And they're focusing on those narrow applications rather than building this kind of God in a box that goes rogue and is uncontrollable.
0: Tristan Harris, I want to thank you so much for being with us, co-founder of the Center for Humane Technology, previously a Google design ethicist, and Daniel Rohr, co-director of The AI Doc, or How I Became an Apocaloptimist. It's streaming on Netflix, and Tristan is in Iceland because it'll be on TV tonight and tomorrow night for the entire nation to see. Coming up this week marks 25 years since the U.S. invaded Afghanistan. Back in 20 seconds.

0: Fascists in Our Midst by Montreal musician Paul Carnello. This is Democracy Now!, democracynow.org. I'm Amy Goodman with Nermeen Sheh.
1: This week marks 25 years since the U.S.-led invasion of Afghanistan, the beginning of what would become the longest war in U.S. history. Less than a month after the September 11th World Trade Center attacks, the United States launched airstrikes against Afghanistan. The Taliban government was ousted within months, but the U.S.-led war and occupation would continue for nearly two decades, during which more than 100,000 Afghan civilians were killed, according to the U.N. More than 2,300 U.S. service members died. The U.S. spent trillions of dollars on the war and efforts to build an Afghan government and military that ultimately collapsed with stunning speed in August 2021. Today, Afghanistan is facing a deepening humanitarian crisis. Women and girls have been shut out of higher education and face sweeping restrictions on their work, movement, and participation in public life.
0: Our next guest, Austrian-Afghan journalist Imran Firoz, is just back from a month reporting in Afghanistan. His new piece for Truthout is headlined, "The War on Afghanistan was launched 25 years ago. It still hasn't ended." He's joining us from Stuttgart, Germany. Imran, welcome back to Democracy Now! Why don't you lay out what you found as you've just returned from Afghanistan? The U.S. bombed Afghanistan when the Taliban were in power, and the Taliban are back a quarter of a century later.
2: Hi, thanks for having me. So, yes, I spent almost a whole month in Afghanistan, and the thing is that, as I wrote in this piece, I believe the war on terror is not over, especially because since the U.S. withdrawal, a lot of airstrikes are still taking place, especially in the last weeks and months, and all these airstrikes are being conducted by the Pakistani military regime, which kind of took over America's role and is now using the same war on terror arguments that we heard for 20 years again to hit Afghan civilians. And the recent strike just took place a few days ago in the south of the country, close to the Pakistani border. And again, most of the victims were civilians, especially children.
1: So, Imran, if you could say, you know, a lot of people were surprised by the fact that the Taliban came back to power so quickly. Who was supporting the Taliban in all those years?
2: I mean, during the 20 years of America's longest war in Afghanistan, we could clearly see that failure was coming. The Afghan regime in Kabul, the pro-Western Afghan regime in Kabul, was highly corrupt and was engaging in a war that seemed to be endless because too many people were profiting from it. And this war actually made a lot of people angry and, left them frustrating. And a lot of these people actually, especially in Afghanistan rural sites, started to support the Taliban again. But I also want to highlight that a lot of the places that I visited during the last weeks, for example, Bagram Air Base, close to Kabul, were in fact breeding grounds for America's enemies, because you had this huge prison complex in the middle of the country, which became kind of a little America. You had torture prisons next to Burger King and KFC and Starbucks, and a lot of young men who vanished there and who never came out, or a lot of people, including Taliban fighters, who were brought there and in fact became even more radicalized through the things that happened there.
0: In fact, you wrote this piece just out, headlined, "Why Bagram Air Base Remains a Target 5 Years After U.S. Exited Afghanistan." If you can talk about what's happened to women and girls there now.
2: The situation of women and girls is pretty bad in Afghanistan. I mean, it's, as already mentioned, they have no access to higher education. Also, there is a lot of a lot of problems when it comes to letting them work, allowing them work. And you could clearly see that girls and women in Afghanistan are facing these repressions, and that actually, unfortunately, the Taliban themselves declared war against them. That's what at least a lot of Afghan girls and women are going to tell you. And you see that also a lot of people, for that reason, still try to leave the country. Afghanistan is still producing a lot of refugees, tens of thousands of people who want to leave the country. And especially in the cities, when you talk to people, including my own relatives and friends, they say, okay, what should we do here? Especially when it comes to the future of our daughters, there is no future here. So we are forced to leave, even if we don't want to do that. And this is unfortunately the harsh reality that everyone knows about, including a lot of Taliban officials. And if you talk to them, you will also hear different things. For example, there is kind of a discrepancy between the Taliban leadership in Kabul and the one in Kandahar, which is making the laws. And it seems that, especially in my case, like the things that I experienced, is that a lot of Taliban themselves do not really support these repressions, but they're forced to do it because there is a strict hierarchy, and they fear that they're going to be split if they start to fight about this.
0: Imran Feroz, I want to thank you so much for being with us. Austrian Afghan journalist, author of Graveyard Empire, Four Decades of Wars and Intervention in Afghanistan. That does it for today's show. Steal this story, please. The documentary about Democracy Now! Will be viewable online for the first time in an exclusive special event starting Tuesday, October 13th at 8 p.m. Eastern Time. If you live in the United States and Canada, you can watch the film in your own home and be part of the post-screening Q&A, question and answer, with me and the filmmakers, the Oscar-nominated filmmakers Carl Diehl and Tia Lesson. The conversation will be moderated by the Pulitzer Prize-winning journalist Maria Hinojosa. To find out more, you can go to stealthisstory.org. 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I'll also be at Fort Collins and in Boulder at University of Colorado the 26th and 27th of October. I'm Amy Goodman with Nermeen Sheikh for Democracy Now!
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4: I'm Dr. Anthony Lizerwitz, and this is Climate Connections. Climate change is not a game, but a board game created at the College of Menominee Nation in Wisconsin aims to help people understand how climate change affects tribal communities and how they can respond.
5: So the game is, it's a fictional reservation and a fictional tribe, but it's inspired by the Menominee tribe and reservation.
4: Sarah Smith of the College of Sustainable Development Institute helped develop the game, called Restoration. Her team is beta testing it and plans to release a free version next year. 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The cards they play determine how well the tribe can withstand and recover from these events. For example, investing in emergency planning can help protect against a fire or flood, and developing a solar farm can help reduce the risk of power outages. Players are forced to consider how different decisions affect the tribe economically, environmentally, and culturally, and they gain and lose points both as individual players and as a group.
5: This is a very community-based game, because if the community loses, we all lose.
4: So Smith hopes the game provides a fun way to think through the real-life decisions and trade-offs that come with preparing for climate disasters. Climate Connections is produced by the Yale Center for Environmental Communication. To learn more about climate change, visit climateconnections.org.
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8: Hi, welcome to Food Sleuth Radio, where we help you think beyond your plate. I'm Melinda Hamilgarn, a registered dietitian and investigative nutritionist on a mission to connect the dots between food, health, and agriculture and find food truth. And I'm delighted to welcome my guest back from last week, Ms. Niaz Dori. She is the coordinating director for the North American Marine Alliance, or NAMA. Ms. Dori has been a community organizer for over 35 years, working on environmental, social, and economic justice issues. A life-changing moment came in 1994 while she was working at Greenpeace, and she was asked to switch from organizing in communities fighting for environmental justice to organizing fishing communities. From the start, she recognized the similarities between family farmers' fight for a more just and ecologically responsible land-based food system and that of community-based fishermen fighting to fix the broken sea-based food system. She has worked with small-scale, traditional, and indigenous fishing communities to fight against the corporate takeover of the ocean and privatization of the marine environment and fishing rights. She has received widespread recognition for her work, including being named as a hero for the planet by Time magazine, receiving the Spirit of Farm Aid Award, and the prestigious James Beard Foundation's Leadership Award in 2024. Welcome, Niaz. It's great to have you again.
9: Thank you. Nice to be with you again, Melinda.
8: Well, we had such a great conversation last week, and I felt like we didn't even cover half of what we both had on our list with regard to choosing seafood in the marketplace and understanding where our fish comes from, who caught it, how it was processed, etc. So I wanted to touch on the issue of the kind of fish species that are available to us in the marketplace. Because many of us, if we are lucky enough to have a small mom-and-pop fish market, we can go there, we can support the local fisher person. But for many of us, the only place to get fish is at a supermarket and behind the fish case there. Or worse, if you go into a fast food restaurant and you order a fish sandwich. So where do all these fish come from? What are the species that we are provided to choose from? And how many species are there that we don't even see?
9: That's a pretty tall question, but let me see where I can start. The reality is the ocean is a fish-eat fish world. There are not that many fish that I know of that swim alone. So chances are when a fisherman or a fisherwoman is going to catch something, there are other species that are going to be caught with it. Unfortunately, the marketplace has decided that we really should only eat a few of those. Maybe it's because it's easier for their processors to handle it, or they've figured out how to make money off of those dozen species and don't want to mess around with the others. But from where I sit here in New England, we know that fishing people catch over 60 different kinds of species, yet the marketplace really prioritizes about a dozen of them. And to me, that shows how much disrespect we have for the ocean and the life that lives below it, that if we are catching these animals and we're killing these animals and our rationale for that activity is that we got to feed people, the fact that we don't think people deserve to know that there's all this bounty that's available and that just being told that all you want is cod and haddock and if that's considered overfished, then you're out of luck. You should go with whatever else that the market decides you should eat. The reality is there is more available from the ocean that the marketplace tells us. And it requires us to open our minds, open our appetites, and try something different. Some of us who have the privilege of having some extra income might get some sushi and try something different at a sushi restaurant. But that's not the only place where you can experiment and find other seafood. If you have access, particularly if you're in a coastal area, I bet you anything, you can have access to some of the lesser known species that the marketplace doesn't find valuable. It has equal value in the ocean, and it has equal value to the fishing people who caught it. And I think you would be surprised by the taste, the flavor, the textures, and the bounty that the ocean has to offer.
10: And the nuances in the flavor and the nutrient composition, I think, is also something that's lost when we just limit the variety of foods that we eat. And that applies to land-based foods as well as seafood.
9: Absolutely. Think about how many people gravitate towards chicken breasts versus dark meat. And they raise poultry and these chickens and turkeys so that they can have bigger breasts because we've decided that's what we want to eat.
10: Yeah.
9: What about the rest of this animal that we have killed? And it has potentially better taste, better values. And particularly with the ocean, we've been lucky enough to have Farmate as a partner, and we've been connecting the culinary folks that make food for Farmate with sources of seafood. And the number of times I've heard, oh, people aren't going to want to eat that at the concession stands, and that we talk them into it, they buy it, they serve it, and it flies off the shelf. And here you have changed one chef's mind just by sticking to Farmate's value, the homegrown concessions values of eating seasonality, eating within the regions that Farmate is being held, and being able to buy close to the venue. Suddenly a chef's mind has been opened. When before they thought, oh, nobody's going to want to eat blue catfish, yet suddenly everybody is eating blue catfish and liking it.
10: Yeah.
9: And it's an invasive species, and it's one of those things that if we can't beat them, eat them. You know, we need to be able to experiment and explore these different opportunities.
10: Right. And you're also helping me think about how much menu descriptions and our cultural narratives shape how we influence the food system.
9: Mm-hmm.
10: And speaking of menu items, if I see salmon on a menu in a restaurant, I think I'm correct to assume that that is going to be farmed. So the Atlantic salmon name is analogous to a farmed fish versus choosing a menu item that specifically says wild caught. Is that correct?
9: That's right. You're absolutely right. If it says Atlantic salmon, the chances that it's wild is literally zero, because Atlantic salmon in the wild is considered an endangered species. And so nobody's allowed to catch it. Certainly nobody's allowed to sell it. That is why there has been such an expansion of Atlantic seafood factory farming, not only in the Atlantic region, but in the Pacific region off the coast of Chile and a whole bunch of places that Atlantic salmon should not even be. And so if you see Atlantic salmon on the menu, there is no doubt that it's farmed and probably held in high density environments, often fed a combination of foods that includes some wild fish that has been caught off the coast of West Africa or South America, and that wild species of these small fish that they catch and grind up to feed the Atlantic salmon farms are actually fish that the people of that country have historically relied on for sustenance and for their livelihoods that now they no longer have access to. So that those of us who have other options and a lot of means can have access to Atlantic salmon.
10: Mm. This story is reminding me of something you said in an interview, which was the ocean interacts with us in visible and invisible ways. And this is one of those invisible ways where we simply go into a restaurant, we think we're doing the heart healthy choice, we order the Atlantic salmon, but little do we know what that Atlantic salmon was fed, how it was raised, and what it brings to the table along with what we see.
9: Absolutely. And your best choice for salmon that is naturally high in omega-3s is the salmon that's caught in the wild. And right now for us, it's in Alaska or the Pacific Northwest. And that's

0: How would we know how our fish is caught?
1: So the more we advocate for transparency in the seafood value chain, the more information you have. Up until recent years, you really wouldn't even know how that fish was caught. And then some marketing, particularly around swordfish, back in the late 90s, when the swordfish species were in trouble, there was some labeling around the gear that was being used. And the same thing with shrimp, where people were learning more and more about how shrimp fisheries caught with trawl nets had high levels of other species that was being caught in it. So we began to learn about different types of gear that's used to catch fish. When I first started working on fisheries issues, one of the first things I did, because I really was ignorant, I knew nothing, I spent a lot of time fishing as often as folks would take me out and had some experience working on different gear types and different boats. And what I mentioned on our last show was this issue of scale. What I realized is even when it comes to gear, scale is really important. The swordfish disaster was a disaster caused by hook and line fishing operations. In that case, you had boats that were putting out miles and miles, like 30 miles or so of line, and they were catching whatever they could in their path and a lot of swordfish in the process. So you can have a hook and line fishery, and if it's at the wrong scale, you still have a problem. You can have a trawl fishery. The Alaska pollock fishery is a trawl fishery that catches, oh gosh, I think the numbers that I have heard range from the nets are as big as 3 football fields or how many 747s. They can truly be indiscriminate. Yet I went on a trawl boat of this guy who unfortunately passed away from cancer, Paul Metivier, and he had a 30-something foot boat out of Newburyport, Massachusetts, where he had one of the first trawl nets in this region that had a sensor on it. He didn't want to catch more than a few hundred pounds at a time. So if the sensor that was a scale on his net suddenly showed that he was catching, let's say 200 pounds, and I'm just using these numbers to tell you the story, he would slow down to allow things to swim out. So that when he brought his trawl net up to the deck, he only had the 100 pounds that he was looking for. What that translates into when you allow your net to get filled with fish and you just don't care and you're speeding through it, the fish come up on deck, they are all smushed together, hardly anything is alive, and you have to throw a whole bunch overboard because it's either not marketable because of the way it looks or the species that it is. With the kind of care Paul was applying and many other fishermen who use trawls apply, he has just enough and the fish that come on board are still alive. He can return them back to sea and he will market whatever he was catching at the time. He wanted multi-species so that he could teach people what the bounty there is of the ocean. So those were my lessons. No gear has a halo above its head. And any gear can be used at the right scale or the wrong scale to either make it meet the values we're looking for or undermine those values that we want to apply to our food system. It goes back to the issue of knowing that boat, knowing the business, getting connected to the ways of fishing and asking questions before we throw our money in that direction.
0: That's so important to know. All right, let me take one break. I want to remind our listeners that if you're just joining us, you are tuned into Food Sleuth Radio, and today we are doing a part two interview with Ms. Niaz Dori. She is the coordinating director for the North American Marine Alliance, or NAMA. And we are pulling the curtain back on the seafood industry, and I think this is a fantastic deep dive, no pun intended. I want to talk about scale some more, though, because you know how we're sold on scale? We're told that we need to have a big scale operation because it's more efficient. How would you respond to that?
1: Yeah, well, the push towards efficiency is what brought us the Green Revolution and factory farms. And there was a woman here in Gloucester when the issue of efficiency came up, when factory trawl operations wanted to come here.

0: year to Gloucester, she said the smaller boats have calculated inefficiencies built into them. And that calculated inefficiency is what makes them how the ocean operates, not how Wall Street operates, and what the ocean is bringing to them, not what the market is demanding that they bring to shore. That calculated inefficiency is key to us being able to eat from the ocean and leave something for it behind to remain healthy. Efficiency has destroyed our land food system. The kind of corporate takeover that efficiency has brought to us has undermined pretty much every aspect of our society that it has touched. We're going to see efficiency disrupt the marine ecosystem, disrupt the health of the communities that depend on it, and disrupt the food system that the rest of us depend on. So we need to go back to the kind of calculated inefficiency that's built into the community-based fleet and had operated very well for generations until factory operations took over, which is actually not that long ago in the greater scheme of things. This efficient level of operation through factory systems is less than 100 years old. It's about as old as the Green Revolution, and that's not that old. So if we can tap into the wisdom of our elders and the wisdom of the folks who taught us how to cook and how to eat and how to have healthy communities, we can find the kind of seafood system that can feed us, the kind of food system that can feed us and leave something in the ground or in the sea for its own sake.
1: Mm. You're teaching us how to rethink what we assume to be normal or moving in the right direction, quote unquote. I want to talk about climate, and I think the beauty of speaking with you today is that you've had close to 40 years working with people who are close to the land and close to the sea. And so I'm assuming that you have heard and seen the changes that have been brought by climate change. What do you want our listeners to know about how climate has been affecting the oceans and how that's been affecting the ability for fishermen and women to make a living?
0: Climate change has had an immense impact on the ocean, whether it's the rising of the ocean's waters or the changing of the temperature or everything in between. One of the things that's happening and is having a visible impact on fishing communities and their ability to make a living off the ocean is the constant shift they're experiencing in the species that are swimming in their waters. And it's one of the reasons why the small-scale fleet is actually more effective in being able to adapt to climate change. A lot of the so-called efficient vessels are very much single-species oriented or monocrop. The equivalent would be monocrop. If your farm can only grow soy and corn and the climate is no longer welcoming of you to be able to grow soy and corn, you go under. You don't know how to adapt. If your farm was diversified and you were growing multiple crops and raising different kind of animals, your ability to adapt and try different crops and be able to still make a living is higher. The same thing is happening with fishing communities. Those small scale boats that are not hyper specialized in single or maybe two or three species can adapt. They can try different gears. They can travel a little bit more nimbly through the waters and be able to absorb the black sea bass that may be showing up here in northern New England, where up until a few years ago, you couldn't find it south of Rhode Island. Or even some of the cold water shrimp, for instance, that is not showing up here because the water has gotten warmer. So what do you do if your boat is only a shrimp boat? You're out of luck. But if your boat is a fishing boat that has the ability to be versatile, then you can re-rig and fish for something else. But that all takes resources, much like if on land you wanted to suddenly grow something other than soybeans or corn because of climate change. You have to buy the other seeds. You have to learn how to grow those other crops. And the same thing happens with the fishermen. They now have to invest in different gear. They have to learn how to treat those other animals. They have to adapt just as farmers would in the face of climate change. And then, of course, there's other related issues with climate change, which is the cost of fuel that comes with it. And many of them are beginning to consider how they can have different kind of boats that have less reliance on diesel. There are just so many aspects of climate change that affects fishing communities, day-to-day life, including, you know, here I live in Gloucester, and every year more and more of this community goes underwater at different times of the year. And what does that do to the working waterfronts that are destroyed? The Outer Banks of North Carolina, every year they have to rebuild pretty much. Some of those communities are wiped out and then they have to start all over again. There are some of our fishing folks in Florida that these frequencies of storm are leading to them losing their businesses and they have to start rebuilding from scratch. Those are all traumatic events that they have to make their way through in order to continue the ways of life that they're used to.
1: Yeah, and I would hope that our tax dollars would go towards creating some safety nets for folks that are suffering because of these climate events. So we should talk about the political landscape. Is it supportive, and how do we move it in that direction?
0: As an organizer, I'm always advocating for organizing. You know, we all need to find the common denominator in our battles and band together for whether it's food justice, climate justice, land justice, healthcare justice. There are certain things that all of these battles have in common. And I find often that when people want to advocate for fisheries or seafood or the health of the ocean, the other side, so to speak, tries to make it so complicated, and they come and say, oh, fisheries are so complex, you would never understand it, so don't even bother, just take our lead and do what we ask you to do. Honestly, it's not that complicated. We have our ability to understand and to take control of the political process is undermined by the fact that corporations dominate our political process. And so the only way we can reverse that is for those of us who care and those who can see the common denominators between all these fights to come together and to fight to take back the control of the democratic process in order to get policies in place that respond to community needs, that respond to the fact that people need food to eat without having to destroy the source of that food, that people need healthcare and that shouldn't have to go and set up a fund on GoFundMe in order to pay for their treatments. There are common denominators that we all need to build our power around. And the first thing that we need to kick out of the system is the corporate takeover of our democratic process. And it's not just in the U.S. This is happening around the globe. We as NAMA are lucky enough to be part of a global movement called the World Forum of Fisher People. And we see the same corporate control happening at the United Nations level as we are seeing it happen at the level of U.S. Congress. That's why even if there are artificial borders set by political systems around us, we need to mentally eliminate them in order to be able to not only solve the issues here, but also support those who are working on the same issues and fighting the same fights around the globe.
1: Niaz, your website is a wonderful resource for learning more about these issues and coming together to work for a truly resilient food system. I want to talk about the Sustainable Seafood Guide that you have at the North American Marine Alliance. That could be a good guide to help us guide our food dollars so that they are supporting a resilient food system rather than the corporate model.
0: Yes, resilient food system, but thriving is really what we're aspiring towards. One of our board members, Justin Soleil, who is a member of the United Huma Nation from Louisiana, said, we're tired of being called resilient. When do we start thriving? And I think that's what we also want to see with our seafood system, with our food system in general and the communities that bring it to us. That sustainable seafood guide is meant to not only allow for that resiliency, but to create that pathway to communities thriving. And one of the things that we tried to do with that document was to get people to think critically and not to just simply say, well, this seafood on such and such guide is considered to be a green seafood, or that one is considered red, or this one is orange, so I'm going to go with the green and avoid the orange. What we've learned over the years is those red, yellow, green lists create situations where everybody gravitates towards the green till that green ends up ending in orange and very quickly in the red. And so we're really trying to encourage people with our sustainable seafood guide to think about values, to think about the ways that you think about your land food. If you have values that you've applied to your chickens and your pigs and your tomatoes and your lettuce and where you shop and what you support, just transfer those values to your seafood buying habits. We had the pleasure of working with a lot of folks in the healthcare system. One of them was University of Vermont's hospital. And Diane Emery, who you may know, who was the food system director, she told us the story of when we first began to work together. They had just done their strategic planning, and they decided that they were going to use Marine Stewardship Council to be sustainable. And then she learned about all these other values, and she said something like, we used the red, yellow, green list. It was a good start. And then we learned about everything else, and we realized we had to go deeper. And that's because they found out that the so-called sustainable seafood had a large carbon footprint, for example. So as soon as they started to buy regionally, they reduced their carbon footprint from something like 10,000 miles to less than 1,000 miles. That was a big sell for them. But there was also other values that made them go deeper and go beyond the red, yellow, green list, apply their critical thinking, and think about their broader values when it comes to seafood. And that sustainable seafood guide gives you some of those things to think about.
1: That's fantastic. Yes, Diane Emery is a model dietitian. I'm so glad you brought her up. Our healthcare facilities should be examples of how to eat well. So I'm so glad you folded that in. Niaz, we are out of time. I want to thank our listeners for joining us. Remind everyone that Food Sleuth Radio is produced by Dan Hemmelgarn for KOPN in Columbia, Missouri. Most of all, I want to thank my guest, Ms. Niaz Dori, Coordinating Director for the North American Marine Alliance. I will provide links to the Sustainable-Seafood Guide, the North American Marine Alliance, as well as the localcatch.org. And we'll all start thinking more critically about our seafood choices. Thank you for your work and your time with us again today.
0: Thank you, Melinda. Good to be with you.
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5: Welcome to This Way Out, the international LGBTQ radio magazine. I'm Lucia Chappell. In the news this week, Serbia's lesbian prime minister abruptly becomes president in a partisan pre-election gambit, while the U.S. midterms separate the support of progressives from the transphobic performers. U.S. civil rights law is open to interpretation, and so is discrimination and sexual assault, or so it seems. A Virginia street gets a lesbian name, and an English castle gets a rainbow ring. We've also got tips for National Coming Out Day. Then we'll meet a drag artist who's at the forefront of defending the Kennedy Center. Come out and make some noise now that you've found this way out.
6: I'm Melanie Keller.
7: And I'm Joe Bainline.
6: With NewsWrap, a summary of some of the news in or affecting LGBTQ communities around the world for the week ending October 3rd, 2026.
7: Serbia's long-serving lesbian prime minister is moving into the president's chair. Ana Brnabic took office on September 28th following the sudden resignation of populist president Aleksandar Vučić 7 months earlier than his term's end date. Brnabic's 2017 election made her the Balkan nation's first female and first queer PM, and the world's second woman head of government. After the ceremony handing over power, Marana Beach said, "It is a great honor for me to receive this position from such a person, and now it is my duty to hold this office until the people elect the next president of Serbia. The people are set to do that within the next 90 days. The abrupt shift in leadership is considered to be a political maneuver ahead of the upcoming parliamentary elections. If his SNS party is successful in the October 25th snap vote, Vucic is slated to be appointed prime minister. Ana Brnabic has been acting prime minister of Serbia since 2017, but will now serve as the interim president. An influential student movement against government corruption and authoritarianism has been growing for nearly 2 years. The Students Win movement has had the support of LGBTQ plus activists who have been unimpressed with Brnabic. The prime minister has rarely spoken out for marriage equality or other civil rights during her almost decade in power, although she has managed to secure those privileges for her own family. The Students Win movement, along with the coalition party Platform for a European Serbia, have formally entered a list of candidates in the election opposing the Vucic government. If they are successful, Vucic's domination of Serbian politics will come to an end. Brnabic is a close political ally of Vucic in the SNS party.
6: As the U.S. midterm elections approach, queer and trans rights remain a major talking point, even with some supposedly progressive politicians acquiescing to conservative exclusion campaigns. California Democratic Governor Gavin Newsom told the Associated Press that he found it deeply unfair for transgender women to compete against cisgender women. Iowa's Democratic gubernatorial nominee Rob Sand has doubled down on his support for a law that would ban transgender athletes from competing in high school and college sports teams appropriate to their gender. Running for the U.S. Senate in Texas, James Tallarico told Fox News that he would vote in favor of a national ban for gender-affirming surgeries for trans minors, procedures that are rarely recommended. Still, some progressives are holding the line. Kentucky Governor Andy Beshear is urging colleagues not to fall into the trappings of the culture war against transgender athletes. Governor Beshear spoke on CNN about vetoing a red state bill that would ban transgender girls and women from participating in sports.
8: In Kentucky, we only had one trans athlete. She was a seventh grader that started a field hockey team in her middle school to make friends. But that bill you're talking about didn't just do that. It banned all trans care for youth, any and all, and remove the ability of any parent to make decisions on the health care for their children. So it was sweeping. But here's my take. We don't throw anybody under the bus. That is not the party that we are. We start as a party of compassion and empathy.
6: 80-year-old Massachusetts Senator Ed Markey is similarly refusing to buckle to Republican pressure despite his hotly contested primary challenge. He spoke out last week about a congressional resolution urging the NCAA protection resolution to revoke its transgender athlete eligibility policy.
9: They don't get to decide who belongs in society and who does not. I lead the Trans Bill of Rights because it is our moral obligation to defend the rights of trans people. Trans people deserve the right to health care, to receive proper identity documents, to safe schools and workplaces, to serve their nation, to celebrate the same unassailable rights to education and to jobs and to housing as every other American. Simply put, to experience the freedom, the joy, the opportunity afforded to every other American.
6: Tyler Hack is the executive director of the trans rights advocacy group Christopher Street Project. She spoke to WHYY about the division within the Democratic Party. In their words, "The reality of being a transgender person in America in 2026 is that on election nights, while other folks are talking about who had a good night and who had a bad night, sometimes you are quietly wondering, am I going to be okay?" Independent trans journalist Erin Reed agrees. She points to anti-trans Democrats' election losses as clear indicators of why you don't throw transgender people under the bus.
7: In the state capital of Virginia, the city council has approved an ordinance to rename a street after the late owner of one of the United States' oldest lesbian bars. Vicki Hester was the proud owner of Babes of Carytown, a bar nearing 50 years old. Known beyond the bar for her civic engagement and care for the Richmond community, Hester has been sorely missed since her passing in September of 2025. Babes of Carytown weathered decades of discrimination, including Virginia's anti-gay alcoholic beverage control legislation, which lasted all the way to 1991. which could revoke a bar's license if it was deemed a gathering place for homosexuals. Hester told RVA Magazine in 2025 how Babes not only survived but thrived through the 90s. She recalled packed happy hours and weekends throughout the decade, providing a space she said was for those who needed acceptance and to find others like us. Hester not only provided generations with a space for queer joy and embrace, but also spent her life opening the bar to host fundraisers and donated food every week to a local food pantry, which also will carry her name. The street beside Virginia's one and only lesbian bar, Babes of Carytown, will soon be named Vicky Hester Way.
6: The U.S. Education Department has removed protections against discrimination based on sexual orientation and gender identity from Title IX of the Education Amendments of 1972. The law prohibits sex-based discrimination in schools or education programs that receive federal funding. The big question is the definition of the word sex. During Trump's first term, the Education Department created additional work for those who filed Title IX complaints in an already complicated procedure and weakened their protections. The Biden administration attempted to reverse some of the Trump-era restrictions, and Title IX was expanded to include protections on the basis of sexual orientation and gender identity, as many courts had ruled. Biden's 2021 executive order has now been rescinded, returning the civil rights law to Trump's 2020 regulations. The September 28th decision narrows definitions of sex-based harassment, reduces schools' investigation responsibilities, and rescinds protections for queer and transgender students. Concurrently, a sexual assault case at Cornell University from 2024 has reopened. The student identified as Jane Doe did not feel justice had been served after her Title IX case resulted in the expulsion of only two of her seven assaulters. The punishment for the other five was an essay assignment. Following the Education Department decision, Executive Director of LGBTQ plus advocacy group Fairness West Virginia, Andrew Schneider, issued a public statement. It read in part, "Every side of this public discussion agrees that all sexual misconduct should be reported and punished. This rule makes that sort of accountability more difficult to attain. Instead of providing more protections for women from sexual misconduct, this rule provides more protections for perpetrators of sexual misconduct while trying to trick Americans into believing transgender students are the real danger."
7: Finally, Totnes, England's town castle, got a tremendous rainbow flag wrap during the local Pride Festival. Local organizers called it Capture the Castle as they ringed the nearly 1,000-year-old structure. Nearly 400 attendees gathered in the small market town to watch the unfurling. A Totnes Pride spokesperson told The Telegraph, "Capture the Castle is the image that will define this year's festival. But what we've built around it is a genuinely ambitious arts and culture program over 40 events. With the castle standing atop a hill on the edge of the town, the flag covering it nearly dominated the skyline. Totnes Pride says this work signifies that their town is a place that welcomes people from all walks of life and gives them a soft place to land. Though not everyone saw it that way, as some detractors took to the internet to ridicule the event, with remarks ranging from pure homophobia to concerns over the use of public money, critics were eclipsed by the queer joy of the four-day celebration. The ancient iconic structure, swathed in rainbow chic, gave a clear message of visibility and history. In the words of Totnes Pride organizer Harry Goddard, "The installation shows queer people have always been here, and we always will be."
6: 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Follow the news in your area and around the world. An informed community is a strong community.
7: News Wrap was written by Jeb Bakke, produced by Lucia Chappell and Brian DeShazer, and brought to you by you.
6: Thank you. 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For This Way Out, I'm Melanie Keller. Stay healthy.
7: And I'm Joe Bainline. Stay safe.
10: It's all right. You may all come out.
5: On October 11th, 1988, the first anniversary of the Second March on Washington for Lesbian and Gay Rights, the organization National Gay Rights Advocates launched the original National Coming Out Day. This Way Out was newly out of the broadcast booth at the time when we spoke with National Coming Out Day coordinator Greg Kaysen about plans for that first event.
11: There are activities happening in such places as Philadelphia, Long Beach in California, Omaha, Nebraska, and such smaller cities as Cullowhee, North Carolina, Logan, Utah, and the list goes on. In Boston, they're also having a conference on October 11th called A Student's Guide to Coming Out. They're also having the Freedom Trail Band, which is a gay band, play in the subway stations. They're even having a woman by the name of Marcia Gessen, who's the editor of Next there in Boston, who will be applying for her citizenship as an openly gay person. In Philadelphia, the Mayor's Commission on Sexual Minorities is doing a mailing campaign and a press conference to give a representation of how many gay people there are in the Philadelphia area. On October 11th, we're going to be on the Oprah Winfrey Show nationwide, and we're going to have not only Gene O'Leary is going to be talking about coming out, and Terry Sweeney is going to talk about being an openly gay actor. We're getting a fantastic response from individuals all around the country. They just want to be a part of coming out and expressing themselves not only to us but to the nation, people from all walks of life, and we've even had a few inquiries from Europe.
5: For the first National Coming Out Day, This Way Out's Greg Gordon went in search of supportive resources.
12: I wonder, who wrote the book out loud?
13: I'm in the back room of a Different Life bookstore in Silver Lake. I'm speaking with Richard Labonte, and we're going to talk about books that are a good bet for those of you who would like to find out more about coming out.
14: A few years ago, there probably wouldn't have been more than three or four that were important. Now there's actually about two dozen. I'll mention a couple of the newer books first. One is called Beyond Acceptance. It's a book which charts in a kind of sociological way the seven or eight stages of coming out for parents. It used to be that a lot of books that covered the coming out field were for gay men. Lately, there have been a lot more for women, which is important.
15: And I'm Maria, and together we're Zrazy.
16: And we're crazy about This Way Out,
15: the international lesbian and gay radio magazine.
5: U.S. President Donald Trump tacked his name onto the facade of Washington, D.C.'s John F. Kennedy Center for the Performing Arts in December of 2025. Donors pulled out, audience members fled, and artists refused to appear. A court ordered Trump's label removed, but the administration is now claiming that the facility should be closed for maintenance. It was suddenly shuttered in mid-September, and the situation reached a fever pitch when the administration threatened to withdraw $257 million of renovation funding or even demolish the center entirely. However, the venue has friends who are not about to let that happen. This Way Out's Jeb Bakke noticed one of them at the head of a huge protest demonstration.
17: Tara Hoot is a drag queen and activist based in Washington, D.C. Following her in-person and online political work, the Action Network group Hands Off the Arts reached out to Tara to join the fold in their fight against government overreach at the Kennedy Center. For the better part of this year, Tara Hoot has been an MC at protests and aided the group in organizing for the protection of the beloved performing arts venue. I spoke with Tara Hoot about her drag performances, political action, and MCing before thousands in one of Hands Off the Arts' largest protests on September 18th.
18: And I'm going to say darlings, and I want you to say I'm strong. Ready? I say darlings, you say I'm strong. Darlings,
19: I'm strong.
20: So Hands Off the Arts, we've been doing these Friday protests since March. Every Friday we show up, and it might be 60 people. We did another rally that had maybe a couple hundred people that showed up, and this one benefited greatly. We've had it on the books for like 6 weeks, but it benefited greatly from the banana pants news cycle that was coming out, right? Like, it was in the news, the Kennedy Center. People were like, what, is he going to tear this down? We have to do something. And we said, well, listen, we have this thing scheduled. So we got there early, and I started talking to NPR, which was just delightful, and just kind of watching people show up. And it, you know, you always wonder, we had 1,500 people RSVP on our website. So we're like, well, we'll see what happens and how many people show up. And people just kept coming and coming and coming and coming. And I got got on the microphone and made sure we all knew that it was a peaceful protest and we're there to really celebrate and to say hands off the Kennedy Center and let's get these hands around the Kennedy Center. And then we started and it was off to the races. I joked with everybody. I was a middle school teacher for years, so I knew how to keep everybody in line, and that it worked. People were just excited to be there. They're excited to show up, excited to protect the Kennedy Center. And my goodness, Wonder Woman was there. And I said, my little gay heart was just exploding to have Linda Carter just a few feet from me. And just, you see the sea of people in front of you and you're singing, you know, America the Beautiful and looking at the American flags. And there's a patriotism that I think we've ceded sometimes to the right. And the American flag is just as much ours, right? It's the American flag for a reason, to represent all of us. And we were there to show that. And it was really moving.

0: what have you seen already sizably shift in your action here so far?
1: I think that what I would love is to bring back professionals who know about the arts to be at the Kennedy Center, right? To the people that were running it and doing amazing things. The Reach was really meant to have smaller performances to do outreach, to reach out to the community. And there was a social impact team that reached out to me, and they were amazing. And they were one of the first ones fired because they were doing the hard work of bringing different communities together, bringing the arts from the Kennedy Center to the different communities in Washington, D.C., and the educational part of the Kennedy Center. It's not just a place for fancy musicals and operas and all of that stuff. There's a huge educational outreach across the country that mentors artists and provides inspiration and education. So I want to see the Kennedy Center back to its former glory with artists in charge and people who know what they're doing to really keep John F. Kennedy's vision of the arts and the importance of the arts to the American culture, keep that vision alive. The building, I always joke, they say the building needs maintenance. It's like, I'm 50 years old, just 5 years younger. I think that the Kennedy Center, I need maintenance too, right? That doesn't mean we're going to tear myself down. But how do we make sure that the Kennedy Center survives and not just survives, but thrives once we get this crony board and this man out of the dealings of it? It's just, as everything he touches, you know, goes bankrupt and is ruined. It's like, let's see what we can do to fix it. And I have to have optimism. I mean, you have to have hope. You have to have optimism, that you can make a difference. And I think that the longer that this man keeps focusing on slapping his name on a memorial to a dead president or building a triumphant arch for himself or making everything gold or ruining the reflecting pool, for goodness sake, the more he keeps focusing on these vanity projects, the more and more Americans are realizing that this man doesn't give a 2 cents about them. He doesn't care about their health care. He doesn't care about how expensive gas and diesel is. He doesn't care about how expensive groceries are. He doesn't care about this war that he's thrown everyone into where service members are being killed. The longer he spends focusing on these vanity projects, the less time he's spending on actual things that the Americans every day are worrying about.
0: Sounds like Terre Haute is out there to give a hoot.
1: Absolutely, give a hoot. You know, people joke that I should run for office. It's like, darling, I every once in a while, I did a little spoof running for second place of the DC delegate for the congressional delegate. And I said, I don't want to win, but I want to get second place. So write me in. So that was fun to do, but it is a hoot, to be out there, to put yourself out there and to see what difference you can make.
0: What I was curious about with the origin of the name Terre Haute, it's been a long time since you've lived in Terre Haute, but you carry it with you. What part of that origin do you think comes out in Terre Haute?
1: I think that people right now really need connection. Right. I try to do that all my gigs. I always start by asking, I tell people that origin story, like, my name is Terre Haute because I'm from Terre Haute, Indiana. Is anybody here from Indiana that wants to admit it? Right. And I'm remarkably, 9 times out of 10, there is somebody from Indiana, or at least the Midwest, right? And so having that conversation, that connection, and then it just expands from there, right? I was at brunch once, and I was doing a brunch gig, and I talked to this older couple that came in and found out that they were married in my hometown church in central Indiana. And any town in Indiana, no matter how big it is, has about 8,000 churches in it, right? And they were married in this one church that happened to be mine. And so it was just wonderful, right, to make that connection. I would not have made that connection if I didn't stop to talk to them. So I think that Midwestern kind of sense of checking in with people and really caring about what they say and caring about their answers and making those connections is something I try to bring to all of my interactions. And I think that really helps people feel like I'm looking out for them, right? And they want to connect with me right back, which I love.
0: When one looks back on your previous drag performances, this isn't the first time that you've used drag for a political platform as well. I'm curious, was that something that was apparent from the start, or was that something that came to be over time, that political aspect?
1: The political aspect definitely has been something that's come along as Terre Haute has grown. I think that when drag is inherently political, right? And then you can either use your voice to show up for things or just, I don't want to say jest, or you can do your shows. And I don't begrudge anybody for staying in a lane and doing what they feel comfortable doing, right? But for Terre Haute, I would do these family fun brunches, which I still do. And the Proud Boys threatened to come one time. And instead of them showing up, 300 people with rainbow umbrellas showed up. And so I'm not going to let the scary people out there win, right? I'm going to keep showing up and keep being fabulous and keep bringing some light and joy to the world. And if that's
2: being a little bit political about things. I think I'm excited to go out there. I mean, would I be lying if I said there weren't days that I wake up and I go to a gig and I'm like, I'm wondering, will I come home? Right? What's going to happen? But you're still going to put one foot in front of the other, or one high heel in front of the other, and get out there.
0: And I feel the climate has just gotten to this boiling point of recent. I feel that the Trump campaign has, for whatever reason, put this tremendous crackdown on drag performances in particular.
2: Well, and the drag attack is really an attack on, I think, trans people and dehumanize them, right? And I would say that the hate, quote-unquote hate, that I get on the internet is mostly people saying, you'll never be a woman, we hate trans people. I'm like, well, I'm a drag queen, right? And there's a difference. And standing up for trans people is I think this point in history where we have to. I mean, we need to, and it's a moral clarity to stand up for folks who are under attack, whether it's gay men during the 80s, AIDS crisis, trans people now. I mean, the list goes on and on of communities that have relied on others of positional power to show up and to help make a difference.
0: Yeah, I'm curious if there are things that maybe we haven't gotten to tap into yet. The things that you'd love for your average American to know about what it means to stand up in this way and to fight for the arts and education and for the rights of people.
1: Yeah, I feel like, you know, people come into looking at drag through all different lenses, but they might think drag is one sort of way, right? And I always say there's so much diversity, beautiful diversity in drag, in performances, in type of performances, in performers. And for your average American out there, don't just listen to what you're hearing on the right-wing scaremonger machine, right, about what drag is or what my story time shows are. Like, I had a friend who said, I took my son to your Terre Haute story time show, and my mom couldn't believe it. And then I showed her your picture, and she said, well, that just looks like June Cleaver, right? So I think people think one thing about drag, but it's all these beautiful things. And don't judge it until you go see it, right? So put yourselves out there, show up to a drag show, support local drag. I think that's really important, is to put yourself in the seats and to support small businesses, small locally owned businesses, and to support those drag artists. Terre Haute, I think, wants to bring joy to as many people as she can. And if you see Terre Haute walking down the street, make sure you say hi. And if you have an opportunity to come to one of my shows, my holiday show in December, I would love it, right? And I joke that drag performers, drag queens, I'll speak for me, adults and toddlers have the same reaction. They're either going to be super excited to see me, or they're going to look at me sideways and be like, I'm not so sure about this, right? Because it's a lot to look at, right? There's makeup, there's butterfly wings, there's bubbles, there's whatever I'm dressed up as. And don't be afraid to make that connection and to just kind of lean into it if you're a little uncomfortable. I can't tell you how many people I've been their first drag show. And no matter if it's a grown-up show or a kid show or my holiday show, I'll read a little story at the end. And I look out, and it's usually a story about, like I've said this before, about being brave or about being strong. And you'll see people, like grown-ups, just getting teary and crying a little bit because they've not taken that time to just have a sense of whimsy and a sense of wonder at the world, because the world is so heavy all of the time. And to have a drag queen just make you take a little moment to consider your humanity, I think is really important right now. And that joy and that moment of hope can't be overlooked.
0: Yeah, Tara, I just thank you so much for taking the time to chat. And thank you for all the work and joy that you bring to people.
2: Absolutely. Thank you for taking the time to talk with me. And the more joy we can bring, the better right now, right? And keep showing up, keep making a difference. And I do a call and response at my shows where I'll say, darling, and I make everybody say, I'm strong, I'm brave, and I'm gorgeous. And so if you're at home listening, look at yourself in the mirror and repeat those words about being brave, strong, and gorgeous, because you are, and you can make a difference in the world just by being you.

0: I've been speaking with activist and drag queen Tara Hoot. For This Way Out, I'm Jeb Bakke.
1: Thanks for finding This Way Out, brought to you by the nonprofit Overnight Productions. News Wrap was written by Jeb Bakke, edited by Lucy Chappell, produced by Brian DeShazer, and read by Melanie Keller and Joe Bainline. Jeb Bakke interviewed Tara Hoot. The Gay Men's Chorus of Washington, D.C. performed some of the music you heard, and Kim Wilson composed and performed our theme music. 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
0: Talking about corruption in the unions and all this stuff. And we're just like, brother, we're in the gambling industry. 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
1: 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On today's Labor Arts Calendar, Performing Into a New Reality, Marion Matten talks about Michigan Circus Women. That's at noon in East Lansing, Michigan, also available online. Complete details and the latest labor arts news and events are available at laborheritage.org, where you can also subscribe to the Labor Heritage Foundation's free weekly newsletter. In today's labor history, on this date in 1879, labor leader and songwriter Joe Hill was born in Gävle, Sweden. You can discover these stories where they happened. The online Labor Landmarks map is available at laborheritage.org. Today's labor quote is from the song Joe Hill, performed here by Paul Robeson.

0: Greetings and salutations. This is Harry Kolatz, Jr., writer and public historian on the voice of WRWKLP 93.9 FM, coming at you from Midlothian, serving Chesterfield, Henrico, the city of Richmond, Goochland, and Hanover counties. 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
1: You may encounter many defeats, but you must not be defeated. In fact, it may be necessary to encounter the defeats so you can know who you are, what you can rise from, how you can still come out of it. Maya Angelou.

0: This is the Tom Hartman Program.
1: Well, another day, another example of Trump administration brutality. This is grim. Her name is Ayla Lucas. She's 7 years old. She's Canadian. She's autistic. Loud noises, cold temperatures, things like that, they send her into a spiral. As of this moment, she is sitting in the Rio Grande Valley Processing Center in McAllen, Texas, wrapped in a Mylar space blanket, sleeping on a floor mat, subject to 24-hour lights, noise, overcrowding, and the kind of sensory chaos that experts say can cause irreparable neurological harm to autistic children. Dean Blundell writing about this over on Substack. Her mother, Tanya Warner, is a Canadian citizen from British Columbia. She has lived legally in the United States for 5 years. Her Social Security documentation lists her status explicitly as, quote, lawful alien allowed to work. She has a Texas driver's license. She has a work visa. She has an actual physical visa. She was working on her green card. Her husband, Edward Warner, is an American citizen. But ICE locked her and her daughter up anyway. The family wasn't doing anything suspicious. They were driving home. They were returning to their home in Kingsville, Texas, after attending a baby shower. It's an absolutely normal Saturday. And they hit a checkpoint, and, you know, ICE took her away. They sent her fingerprints to Washington, D.C., and Washington, D.C. said, lock them up. Now, it may be that it wasn't D.C., that that's just what's being reported. It may be that the ICE officers or the Border Patrol guys who saw them thought, ah, not citizens. I can get a $2,000 bonus if I throw these people in lockup. There's a lot of that going on apparently right now. Not to mention the local police getting as much as $1 million per person to hand people over to ICE. But this is what remains: the warehouse, the concrete floors, the Mylar blankets, the lights that never turn off, the overcrowding, the cold, the noise, the food that Edward Warner described as terrible, the utter absence of anything a child, let alone an autistic child, needs to survive psychologically intact. A board-certified pediatrician, Dr. Lolly Sevier, assessed 39 children detained in this center where this little girl is. She said, and this is a quote from her report, she said, it could be compared to torture facilities, extreme cold temperatures, lights on 24 hours a day, no adequate access to medical care, basic sanitation, water, or adequate food. She said that every single one of the 39 children she evaluated who are being held by us, with our tax dollars, by these monsters, every one of the 39 children she assessed showed signs of trauma. Every single one. Congressional visitors described children hiding under their Mylar blankets, peering out with exhausted eyes, asking, begging when they could leave. Representative Jackie Spear said the only sounds audible from the facility were the rushing air conditioning and the cries of small children and babies. Representative Jim McGovern reported migrants who hadn't showered in 40 days. The smell, multiple witnesses reported, was overwhelming. And this is where Ayla Lucas is right now. This is the largest immigration processing and detention facility run by Border Patrol and the CPB in the U.S. This is crazy. 77,000 square foot warehouse that's been converted into a jail. Now, I don't know if I'm assuming that these are white people. In fact, there's a little picture of the little girl who looks like a little white girl. So this isn't it doesn't quite fit so neatly into this meme or idea that really what they're trying to do is rid America of non-white people. But hey, any kind of massive program to do anything like that is going to sweep up people who are not, you know, part of the target audience, which of course is people with brown skin or black skin, or, you know, however you want to characterize Native American or Asian skin. But this is just, you know, no criminal record, valid documents, no reason. Throw them in jail. Meanwhile, a candidate for office, a candidate who's running for the state office, state House of Representatives, showed up when J.D. Vance had this rally on Friday. This was down in Florida. The Florida Times Union reporting about this. Ben Braver is the guy's name. He's apparently braver than most. He went to Vance's thing, and he stood up and he started yelling, "Thank you so much, Vice President Vance, for the gas prices. Thank you so much for helping us win in Iran. Thank you, President Trump. Thank you so much for JD. You are such a good vice president, you pedophile protector. I'm excited for the $5,000 check. I'm so excited." So they threw him to the ground, beat him up, handcuffed him, and dragged him off. Now, he's merely exercising free speech. I could see, you know, kind of surrounding him and hustling him out of the building, which is what you normally do with hecklers. But no, they beat this guy. And it's all on video. And Vern Miller, who is a media producer who is a caucus captain for Donald Trump, said, quote, "Tackling a dude for speech is never a good look." You think? He's been charged with trespassing, by the way. U.S. Marine Corps veteran and advocate Charles Wellis also took issue. He said this was straight up bull beep. The man was exercising his right to free speech. He was not resisting, was complying with law enforcement. So, you know, it's a little over the top. Alexander Willis writing over Ross Story that it just ended J.D.'s presidential ambitions. I don't think so. In fact, I think that the authoritarians, the fascists and neo-fascists, who are so enthusiastic about Republican governance and J.D. Vance and Donald Trump, are probably cheering. Hey, you know, that guy had the temerity to stand up to an authority figure. You can't have that. I mean, you know, it's, well, last week in Russia, there's a big news because it's so rare. 60 protesters were detained in Moscow. There was an authorized rally. They had they had gotten a permit for a rally. And the Putin administration thought it was going to be a pro-Putin rally. And it turned out to be an anti-Ukraine war rally. And so they just swept up all 60 people and off they go to the gulag. J.D. Vance, Vladimir Putin, what's the difference? I don't know. Finally, I want to share with you just kind of a follow-up to the story that we were talking about on Friday when we last spoke.

0: Great, but I'll get better. Gar, how about you?
1: I don't believe in ghosts, but I believe the ghost of Jeffrey Epstein is all up in the White House. That's why he's doing so much crazy stuff.
0: Certainly
1: going
0: the
1: into
0: spirit
1: Iran.
0: Of him, yeah.
1: Everything but Jeffrey Epstein. Let's stay away from that dude because his ghost is haunting us. We please, Democrats, don't talk about Jeffrey Epstein. And Democrats aren't either. They're not.
0: Yeah.
1: I mean, sexing children and nobody's talking about it?
0: Yeah.
1: Jeffrey Epstein's ghost with Halloween around the corner is all up in the White House. Thank you.
0: Well, yeah, and now we get the news report that the guy who outed Howard Lutnick for being friends with Epstein, going to his island and doing business with him as recently as 2018 when he was busted for soliciting minors in 2006, that guy who outed Howard Lutnick just committed suicide, in quotation marks, at the age of, what, 47 or something, or 56. I'm scratching my head on that one, too. Gar, thank you. Thanks for the call. Tammy in Sterling, Massachusetts. Hey, Tammy. Tammy, thank you for watching us on YouTube.
2: Hello.
0: Hey. What's up, Tammy?
2: Hi. Thank you for taking my call. I just wanted to add to the conversation about Krista Pike that you were speaking about, how she had to...
0: who got the lethal injection.
2: Yes, yes. And as someone who, I have a very good friend who is eligible to be signed in Florida, and Ron DeSantis has been on just a tear down there. He signed 19 death warrants last year. Mm. He's already signed 19 this year. So every 2 weeks, it feels like a violent assault because I'm just hoping that it's not my friend he signed, but okay. In order for him to live, someone else has to die.
0: Well, this is what the Saudis do. This is what the Iranians do. This is, you know, this is what we're the only developed country in the world that has a death penalty. That's it. Just us.
2: It really is. It's so inhumane, and it affects so many people besides just that one person. When nothing, you know, it just feels so.
0: It does not diminish crime.
2: We should be beyond this at this point. And I hope that people do investigate what happened to that woman who is still on a ventilator, Krista Pike. And because even the practice of what they're doing is obviously not.
0: Well, it looks like she's brain dead now. Remember when George W. Bush flew down to Florida to prevent a woman who was brain dead, whose husband wanted to take her off the ventilator, prevent her from being. From having the plug pulled. Eventually it was, and she did die, but not until the Republicans had turned it into a whole big political thing. Now that Krista Pike is apparently brain dead and on a ventilator, are the Republicans going to be fighting to keep her alive?
2: I don't know. I can't imagine what they're going to do.
0: Yeah, it's got to be, you know, their brains have to be broken. I mean, they're just like, they've got to be freaking out about this. What do we do?
2: Yeah,
0: you know, somebody's on a ventilator, you keep them alive. But wait a minute, she's supposed to be dead, but we're supposed to kill her. I mean, it's just weird. Tammy, thank you. Thanks for pointing all that out. That's brilliant. Thank you. We'll be right back. Lori in Ocala, Florida. Hey, Lori, what's on your mind today?
3: Hi, Tom. I have a thought-provoking rant. It's so funny because I think why is an ongoing thing that we're asking, and I'm talking about why. Why jail a 7-year-old autistic Canadian girl?
0: And her mother.
3: Who voted for them?
0: They were jailed. They're jailed together.
3: And her mother.
0: Yeah.
3: Why start a war in Iran? Why randomly blow boats out of international waters? Why take away American taxpayers' health care? Who voted for this? Why impose tariffs on Americans? Why destroy all efforts to obtain clean energy? Why? Who voted for this? So I think when we throw out all of these random acts that are committed with taxpayer dollars, mind you, and we ask why, the only conclusion that I can come to is who profits from this? Because there is no reason There's no logic. These are just random things. These are a handful of things that at the beginning of your show I would jot down, like, yeah, that little Canadian.

0: Brazilian girl. What the heck? And it doesn't matter if it's a Brazilian girl or a Mexican girl. It doesn't matter. Why are we doing this? Right. We didn't. Nobody voted for this. We voted for the big bad, you know, convicted boogeyman to be locked up. Nobody voted for this. So I think we can no longer even talk about anything without just kind of throwing our arms up and saying, why?
1: Well, here's the thing. I remember, and I'm starting to get this painful deja vu. I remember in 2016 being quite confident that Hillary Clinton was going to win, and then Donald Trump becomes president. I remember, you know, 2 years ago in 2024 being quite confident that Kamala Harris was going to win, and then Donald Trump wins, and the Republicans take the House and Senate. And this is what's happened post-Citizens United. Citizens United was decided in 2010. And billionaire funding of elections prior to Citizens United was in the millions or tens of millions. Now it's in the billions, the thousands of millions, and the multiple thousands of millions. And that's what's happening right now. As we speak, billions of dollars is being poured into these races, and they're using AI. They're pulling out all the stuff. They'll lie. They'll cheat. They'll steal. I mean, it's like there is nothing. There are no ethical lines right now that the Republicans will not cross in order to win this election, including, you know, Trump's attempt to bribe people with his $5,000 check. It's obscene. It should be illegal. But five corrupt Republicans, several of them we know on the take, themselves corrupt, changed our rules, changed our laws, overturned decisions that the Congress made in the 1970s after the Nixon bribery scandals and the Agnew bribery scandals, just overturned those laws and turned our country over to the oligarchs. And the oligarchs don't want to let go. They, you know, and now you got the tech bros in with the oil oligarchs. And, you know, it's basically the thing that they have in common is they're all worth hundreds of millions or billions of dollars. And that class consciousness.
0: Here?
1: Yes, go for it.
0: I wanted to interject. These are all acts that are committed with taxpayer dollars. These billionaires got to be billionaires because they're using our money. These acts are all bought and paid for by American citizens. So they can't just be billionaires without us. Okay, we are being, you know, totally ruined by them taking our money and then dumping these awful acts on us. So, yes, everybody has to vote, but we also have to spread the word. We are all becoming less Americans, less everything, because of them stealing our money.
1: Less free. And I would, you know, yes, you know, Elon Musk, for example, the only reason Tesla survived was because Obama gave them an $800 million bailout, if my memory is correct to the amount. And the reason that he's a billionaire now is because of SpaceX contracts and, you know, federal, he's, you know, at the trough, as it were. But also, you know, nobody earns $1 billion. What they do is they get a couple million people to generate a few, you know, a couple $100 a year extra in from their labor, you know, and that money goes to the billionaire at the top. You know, Elon Musk famously said that if you got rid of all the billionaires, everybody in America would starve. And he's got it exactly upside down. Yeah, if we got rid of all the billionaires, then the workers could share more money among themselves. But, you know, it's the workers who are feeding us. It's the workers who are building our things. It's the workers who are keeping the economy together, not the billionaires. The billionaires are the parasites on top of the system. And now they want to control our politics. And, you know, like I said, five corrupt Republicans on the Supreme Court, at least three of them, deeply in the pockets of the billionaires, are giving it to them. Lori, thank you. That was a great rant. Brian in Tacoma, Washington. Hey, Brian, what's up?
2: I'm calling about the absence of a AI freak out, like in regards to Wuhan lab, Anthony Fauci, Rand Paul, Donald Trump freak out. I don't see how those are any different, and I don't know why the right wing isn't freaking out. Sure.
1: You're talking about the broken test tube in Siberia and Russia?
2: Okay.
1: First of all, this is apparently pneumonic plague, which is airborne bubonic plague. But bubonic plague is caused by a bacteria called Yersinia pestis, which is vulnerable to a handful of, you know, to several different antibiotics. I mean, we could treat the plague fairly easily nowadays. That was not the case with COVID when it was released.
2: No, that's not quite what I was calling about. Yes, there's that thing in Russia that's just breaking today or whatever. But yeah. what I'm saying is the AI, the whole theory that Rand Paul attacked Anthony Fauci with, and the right wing, you know, freaks out for years, is that Anthony Fauci was funding and or part of research in labs in China, and either, it depends who you ask in the right wing, either Anthony Fauci and or the Chinese purposely let it out on us, or it accidentally got out. But I don't see how that's any different from exactly what Donald Trump and his minions are doing with AI right now. I don't care.
1: I see what you're saying.
2: I don't care if a biological virus takes me out, or an AI virus, or, you know, Terminator crushing my skull takes me out. I'm still taken out either way.
1: Yeah.
2: And both of them are the exact same thing. Like a government is a government and or, you know, private citizens, kind of depending on who, you know, are messing with it, and Trump's complicit, whatever, and it's leaking out, you know? Like, if they really believe that that Anthony Fauci purposely or accidentally, the stuff leaked out of Wuhan lab, and that's why we had, you know, COVID or whatever, which didn't actually matter in the time. Sure, let's find out later. But the important thing was, okay, it is out. Let's fix it, or let's combat it. Not how did it? Oh, Anthony Fauci did it. Theretofore, it's a hoax or whatever. But it's the same thing.
1: Yeah.
2: Either
1: no, I get
2: both
1: it.
2: Of them.
1: I get it, but
2: and
1: see,
2: I don't. And so
1: Anthony Fauci
2: was
1: associated with the Democrats. Even though he was hired by Trump.
2: That's the answer.
1: I think so. Yeah. And the Wuhan thing, by the way, I mean, we did have reciprocal agreements with dozens of these labs all around the world where they would monitor.
2: As we should have.
1: Exactly. They would monitor for highly contagious or novel diseases, and everybody would alert everybody so that the whole world could be alerted. And we may have been, I don't know if we were or not. I haven't dug down into this rabbit hole. But, you know, it wouldn't surprise me if we were even sending them some money or at least some cooperation. For that purpose.
2: We should have.
1: Exactly, because these are like beacons around the world where, you know, warning signs. But that was, you know, that was the basis of the whole Fauci freakout, you know, which was just BS.
2: But the exact same potential for danger, even though one's biological and one's not, is happening right now. So it makes me wonder, was the freakout, you know, not really real, and we're told it's 50% of the country thinks that, when really it's like 5% of the country and a bunch of bots and trolls.
1: Yeah.
2: And has the freak out just been lost to ignorance, partisanship, and you know, just like,
1: well, the freak out was BS to begin with. Their initial freak out about Wuhan was all, and they knew it. They knew it was, they just, if you don't have a governing philosophy, if you don't intend to do things for the people, if your only goal is to make the rich richer and suck up to them and live large, as you know, the extent that you can on their dime, then the only thing you have to sell is outrage. You know, you've got to, in order to get people cranked up. I mean, this is the great lesson of Facebook and all the other social media things, is that the one thing that does grab people is outrage. And if you can get people sufficiently outraged continuously, then, you know, you've got them. And so that was the Wuhan thing, was, you know, that was the outrage du jour cycle, you know, and then they moved to, you know, boys and girls sports, and, you know, God only knows what else is coming next. But Brian, I think your point is brilliant.
2: I'm sufficiently outraged constantly.
1: Yeah, there you go. Brian, thank you. That was great.
2: All right, bye.
1: Yeah. Okay, here it is. Donald Trump is sending money to tens of millions of Americans this week and next. So if you are on Obamacare, if you're on the Affordable Care Act, you will probably be receiving a $500 check. And, you know, signed by Donald Trump with a letter telling you that $500 is money that Joe Biden stole from you. When in fact, it's money that the Affordable Care Act had, you know, built into their system out of the so-called user fees to help pay for what they call navigators, people who help people sign up for Medicaid, or for, excuse me, for the Affordable Care Act. and for advertising telling people that the Affordable Care Act is available to them. Trump refused to spend the money to hire those people and refused to spend the money to advertise Obamacare during the 4 years of his previous administration. And as a result, had $1 billion left over, so $250 million a year. So he's taking that $1 billion and chopping it up into $500 checks and sending it out to people today saying that Biden stole this money from you when actually it was Trump. And that here's proof. I can deliver a $5,000 check if you vote Republican. Well, that apparently wasn't enough because, you know, there's not that many people on Obamacare. It's only a couple million. So now they're going to send a $90 check to basically everybody on Medicare, saying that, I don't know, you got screwed by Medicare or something. It's just, he declared on Truth Social that his administration would send out checks that the money will come from the $2 billion Medicare Improvement Fund. Now, this is a fund that's supposed to make it easier for you to access Medicare. This is traditional Medicare, not the Medicare Advantage scam. This is real Medicare. And there's a fund designed to, you know, to pay for people who help you out and to, you know, deal with your problems with your doctor or whatever, you know, payments, whatever. Instead of spending money on that, he wants to pass that money out. And then this is what he said. This is a verbatim quote from Donald Trump. Quote, "Because I delivered on this very important issue for the American people, they can rest assured the highly popular $5,000 Trump dividend will be distributed to every U.S. citizen if and when the Republicans win the midterm elections." Just like the DOGE dividend of $5,000 we were supposed to get, or the tariff payments of $2,000 we were supposed to get. Ron Wyden says this is Trump's latest attempt to bribe the American public. And he's right. I mean, there's no other way to describe this. This is just so wrong. So what's on your mind today? Thomas in Pineda, Florida. Hey, Thomas, what's up?
3: Hey, Brother Tom. You'd be proud of me today.
1: How so?
3: Well, this little timid posse that doesn't like controversy or arguing or verbally brandishing weapons got into it with three Trumpies. They teamed up against me at the dinner table at the local restaurant. Mm-hmm. But I held my own. I did pretty good, considering. I'm kind of proud of myself.
1: Good on you, Thomas.
3: Yeah, it's not my nature to be that way. Usually when people start talking, I'm in Trump country, you know. I'm behind enemy lines. I'm one damn in many hundreds of magazines.
1: So what'd they say? And what'd you say?
3: Well, I just told them that Trump was evil and that if you support him, you're complacent in his crimes and you're guilty too. Mm-hmm. And they didn't like that. And then I went on to tell them that I felt like Trump was a antichrist person, which he is.
1: I agree.
3: They didn't like to hear that either. But, you know, I don't know. It's like talking to one of these wound-up dolls. You know, you pull the cord, you know, and it says something. And you pull the cord, these people are always saying, Trump this, Trump that, Trump great, you know, wonderful, Trump wonderful. You keep you keep pulling out the little cord, you know, on the little talking doll, you know.
1: No, it's just
3: a rhetoric, you know. They don't know what is going on at all.
1: No, I get it.
3: It's not just my community. It's not my community. It's everybody's community out there in rural areas, you know, in the West, the South, and everywhere. I mean,
1: this weekend. I'm sorry, Thomas. I was just going to say this weekend, Louise and I were driving out to Forest Park to go climb a mountain, and we were listening to the Patriot Channel on Sirius XM, the right wing channel. And it's just crazy. These people calling in going, oh, Donald Trump, he's saving America. Donald Trump, he's cleaning up, you know, the problems of America. He's making America pure again, you know. It was just wild. Thomas, thank you for the call, and good on you. Congratulations.
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1: Last week, Dimitri Melhorn, who is an attorney and a Democratic strategist, was on my colleague David Pakman's show, and he was talking about how Trump could run again in 2028. Now, I don't give this very much credibility, mostly because Trump is falling apart right in front of us. He's 80 years old. And I just don't think he'll physically be able to run for president in 2 years. But God only knows, right? But basically what he said was, if the Republican Party were to nominate Trump, even though he can't legally run for a third term, the case, of course, you know, they would be sued by Democrats. The case would go to the Supreme Court. At that point, the Supreme Court would invoke what they call the political question doctrine, which is that if we make a decision that affects a political outcome, we're not going to make that decision. And they may just, you know, just whiff, you know, just say, well, you know, it's the party chose it. We're going to let it happen. I don't know. We'll see. Meanwhile, Uday and Kusei just have the nicest friends. You know, Uday and Kusei Trump. There's this guy, Fernando Ceramido. He's the far-right operative who's called MAGA's man in Latin America. He's been jailed for allegedly ordering the murder of his pregnant mistress and is currently under investigation for drug trafficking. He's an Argentinian political consultant and publicist. He was honored at Mar-a-Lago as the best Hispanic political consultant of 2025. He has business ties to Brad Parscale, who is Trump's former campaign manager and is now running a pro-Israel, pro-Netanyahu online influence operation. In August, he was arrested in Bolivia following the shooting of Nadia Beller, who is a Bolivian lawyer and activist who was pregnant with his child, reportedly. He is married to somebody else. And photos of him and Don Jr. have popped up, and Ryan Grimm says, you know, this is consequential. The Trump administration has moved to revoke the visas of Bolivia's attorney general, who oversees the probe into this guy. And Ryan Grimm is accusing the White House of trying to cripple the case. He says this is why they are now physically coming after the Bolivian attorney general. The right in Latin America is heavily bound up in drug trafficking, and Ceramido's arrest was or is threatening to expose it all. Don Jr. cameo, extremely unsurprising. According to the Associated Press, the Trump administration started the process to revoke visas for 27 Latin American officials from Bolivia, Colombia, Ecuador, and Peru, which the outlet noted are all nations friendly with Donald Trump. Right. So Uday and Kusei ride again, huh? What's on your mind? I'll pick up your calls on the other side of the break.

0: Kathy in Dayton, Ohio. Hey, Kathy, what's on your mind today?
1: Oh, hi, Tom. Thanks for taking my call. I just wanted to talk about my experience at the anti-orange rally that was held in Dayton, Ohio on Saturday.
0: Oh, cool. Yeah, go for it.
1: There are two things that I want your viewers to take very, very seriously. One is everyone needs to get off their butt and get involved in the few weeks that we have left to make a difference. There should have been way more protesters at this rally than there were. They estimated between 200 and 300. There should have been way more. Believe me, there were way more megas marching into that auditorium. It was just literally embarrassing. Mm. Number two, do not listen to anyone that says we're going to have a blue wave. You need to act like this is any other election that is highly gerrymandered, and you know the Republicans are going to cheat like hell.
0: Yeah. So well, and not only that, they're starting to spend, the billionaires are starting to spend their billions of dollars right now, and the races are tightening up. Democratic shoo-ins, I'm not believing it. I'm not believing that we're even going to hold the Senate. When the billionaires start spending their money, do not underestimate the power of, you know, $100 million spent on advertising in a single state.
1: Well, the protesters, the MAGAs were here to see orange. Make no mistake about that. They could have cared less about the two bozos who were actually running for office. They don't want to see them. In fact, they probably never even heard of them.
0: Right.
1: But
0: it's
1: they were here to see orange. His popularity, I hope it's just a Dayton thing. I really do. But I don't think so. I think we've been fed a bill of goods that his popularity is dying. I just don't think that it is. So get out there, vote everybody. Get everyone you know to vote.
0: Well said,
1: and make
0: Kathy.
1: Sure you do something, whether it's phone banking, canvassing, split draw, protesting. We still have, you know, the No Kings coming up October 17th. Which no one is really sure what this is. It's supposed to be voting. It's not an actual protest this time. Mm-hmm. But, you know, the people who are going to be there are actually the people who are already registered to vote and ready to go. We need to get people who are not registered, which, by the way, in Ohio, today is the last day you can register.
0: I was just going to say, this week, registration closes in about half the states.
1: Yes. So, people, if you can hear my voice, get out there and vote. I know we keep telling you this is the most important election of our lifetime, but it is. It really is. I just don't know what else I can say to get this.
0: No, you said it very well, Kathy.
1: I'm telling you.
0: And you can go to vote.org, by the way, to check and make sure your registration is still intact, because the Republican governors and secretaries of state have been purging people off voting rolls like there's no tomorrow. Probably 10 or 20 million people around this election cycle. Typically, it's around 5 million. Kathy, thank you. Thank you very much. My daily take today over at HartmanReport.com is about this fascinating story that has just completely flown under the radar. Last Wednesday, Howard Lutnick announced that, well, actually, even before I get to that, let me just lay out a scenario for you here. This is how I opened the article. Just imagine. The year is 2041, and your daughter is now in her 20s. She's had a federal financial account, a Trump account, since she was a child. It was created for her by a billionaire Treasury secretary she's never heard of, and it's tied to her Social Security number. The account has also become a central clearing space for everything else she does, from student loans to health care to her tax refund, housing assistance, disaster relief. And one morning in October, your daughter tries to book a flight to come visit you for Thanksgiving, and her purchase is declined on orders of the federal government. Her internet has slowed to a crawl. The apartment she was trying to rent just vanished, and the job she was interviewing for just stopped returning her calls. So what's going on here? Well, 3 weeks earlier, she'd attended a protest, and an ICE agent took her picture and put it into the database, and as a result, her responsibility score, something she didn't even know was associated with her Trump account, dropped by 40 points, and now she can't travel. Now, if you think that sounds nuts, this is actually how it works in China right now. It's called the social credit system, and it's run through government collaboration with a group of the largest social media, banking, and online commerce sites in China. It scores individual citizens on everything from how promptly they pay their taxes and bills to offensive speech in public or online, right down to jaywalking and playing loud music on a train. And your score determines your right to travel. China blocked 29 million air tickets and 6 million high-speed rail tickets on this basis. Low scorers find their internet slowed down, their kids kept out of better schools, their faces put up on a wall of shame in movie theaters. Even dating apps will shun them. And if you want to repair your scores, it takes 2 to 5 years, and you have to almost daily praise the government and the party. Okay, so that's how it's done in China. And the foundation of this is that everybody in China, there is one single file that contains all the information on each individual there. Now, we have always tried to avoid that here in the United States. When Franklin Roosevelt rolled out Social Security in 1936, and Harry Truman got the first Social Security card, Republicans and some Democrats went nuts, saying that giving everybody a number is the beginning of creating George Orwell's Big Brother society. And so starting in 1946, right up until 1972, when Nixon stopped the practice, every single Social Security card had the words "for Social Security purposes, not for identification." You couldn't use your Social Security card as ID. I mean, that Nixon changed that, and now, you know, if you want to open a bank account, they want your Social Security number. But Lyndon Johnson similarly proposed a national data center in 1965 to consolidate everybody's data, all the different agencies. Congress held four hearings on it and shot it down. Congressman Neil Gallagher said, a suffocating sense of surveillance is not an atmosphere in which freedom can long survive. And in fact, you know, then came Watergate, and we discovered that Richard Nixon was actually using the IRS to go after people on his enemies list. And so Congress passed the Privacy Act of 1974, which basically outlaws this. So back to that last Wednesday. Last Wednesday, Howard Lutnick announced that every child in America under 18 is going to be given a Trump account. Not money. They're just going to open an account. This is being done collaboratively with the New York Mellon Bank, a $55 trillion bank, the largest in the United States, maybe the largest in the world, I'm not sure, whose principal investor is $15 trillion BlackRock. Okay. And nobody asked the parents for permission. Nobody asked the kids. I mean, you know, most of them are, you know, a lot of them are too young to offer permission. In fact, you can't even opt out of this. And the rule says, quote, the secretary is the responsible party for creating the account, and it removes you and your child from control over the account unless you go through a lengthy process of proving who you are and that you are, legitimate, I guess. There's no way to say no. This survey, you know, a baby center survey this summer found that 26% of parents are already purposely declining the Trump accounts. And only 5.6 million kids have signed up for them, or people have signed up their kids out of 73 million eligible kids. So they're just going to do it for you anyway. And associated with these Trump accounts is the new Trump accounts program system of records, which can hold basically all of your data. Exactly what you know, generations of Americans of both parties have tried to avoid. And information can come from other government agencies, such as federal, state, or local entities, including ICE, and can go out to ICE as well. Jaywalked, played loud music on a train, attended a protest against ICE or the GOP. Yeah. You can ask to see your child's record, but there's no procedure to delete or edit one. Treasury claims they're going to keep all this information safe, but Scott Bessent has already used Treasury information, IRS information, illegally. D.C. Circuit Court judge ruled 4 weeks ago that he broke the law 42,695 times when he allowed ICE to access IRS records. So, and now, don't get me wrong, I think giving every kid in America, you know, a fund to start a nest egg is a great idea. It was first proposed by Thomas Paine in 1797 in his pamphlet Agrarian Justice. He proposed having a fund for every child that matures when they turn 21 and they get the equivalent of a year's salary, and that once you turn 50, every year you get the equivalent of two-thirds of a year's salary, which became Social Security. So I'm not opposed to the idea, but the way that this is being implemented by the Trump administration is downright scary, and it is being forced upon us. And there was a place where you could file a comment demanding a parental opt-out or have your child's records deleted or that the name of every agency and contractor who touches the data has to be publicly disclosed. But and it was working yesterday, but apparently now, today, it's closed. So, wild stuff.
2: This is the Tom Hartman Program.
0: You might want to call your senators and your member of Congress and ask who removed the opt-out. I think it was Ted Cruz. And what happened to the privacy protection walls? Don in Pittsburgh, Kansas. Hey, Don, what's up?
3: Hi, Tom. Last week, there was some important, very important things that happened. One that sort of sails under the radar was that three Republican states, Louisiana, Alabama, and Arkansas, filed two sweeping lawsuits with the goal of ending shield laws. One suit, Louisiana v. New Hamande, was filed in federal court and targets abortion providers in pro-choice states. The other, Louisiana v. New York, was sent directly to the Supreme Court and attacks three states that protect those providers, being New York, Massachusetts, and California. Now, this is from Abortion Every Day. And, you know, people want to keep up with the nuts and bolts of this stuff need to read that.
0: Yeah.
3: And then another situation is that the admitted Todd Blanche and all these guys, they've promised that they're not going to do anything until after the midterms.
0: Right, and then they're going to start enforcing the Comstock Act.
3: Well, then they want to revive the Comstock Act. And, you know, now they've been told, top officials have been instructed to move very slowly on any abortion-related actions now, but they're ready to come down like a ton of bricks afterwards. Now, that would, you know, a million, something like a million women here, I don't know how many, but a lot of women get abortions through mail order, mifepristone.
0: Yep.
3: And, of course, that infuriates the right because they don't get to have their confrontation scenes at abortion clinics and everything.
0: Well, so plus they want to control the women in their states. I mean,
3: yeah.
0: It's just that simple.
3: Oh, yeah. They want, and they want, you know, women who have children they can't afford, whose careers then get disrupted, are women who can't take much action against them.
0: Right.
3: And so they want to do that. And they're also worried about, you know, white people aren't having enough children and everything. Well, if you want people to have children, you got to, you know, the punitive version isn't going to work. Then you end up like Romania,
0: orphanages. You know what's bizarre about this, Don, is they're essentially trying to force women to become trad wives. And to be a trad wife, you have to have a husband who can support your entire family with a single paycheck, which the Republicans destroyed. Right? I mean, you know, to be in the middle class today, you got to have two paychecks. And
3: exactly
0: so
3: right.
0: It's like really weird. It's like they cut out the floor and then they said, go stand there.
3: Yeah.
0: It's amazing.
3: Well, this is a key thing that's going on in the background, and this ties into what's going on overseas. You know, at the same time, we have this very weird thing with this flight where, the Dubai Air or whatever it was, where there just happened to be a plumber, an Israeli plumber, who's an expert pilot from watching YouTube videos.
0: That was a fortunate coincidence. He saved the plane.
3: Oh, I mean, come on.
0: Oh, no, I'm perfectly willing to believe it was a coincidence.
3: Well, it could be, but, you know,
0: I'm a pilot, too, and I'm not a commercial pilot or a jet pilot, but piloting a giant airplane and piloting a little Cessna 150 and driving a car. But those three things are not all that different unless you're taking off or landing. If you're in flight, yeah, it's pretty straightforward stuff. And that particular aircraft, instead of having a joystick control, has a yoke control. So it's very intuitive. It's like right. It's like driving a car. So
3: but
0: it makes sense to me.
3: Was pretty steep dive when he got into
0: they were. The yeah, they were heading straight yeah. for the ground. Yeah. Don, I got to move along, but thanks for the call. Rich in Central Woolley, Washington. Hey, Rich, what's on your mind today?
4: Well, you know, we got all these bad economic numbers again. The employment is down. The jobs numbers are horrible. The previous job numbers were revised down. But yet there's still, in spite of all the anti-Trump sentiment, there's still people who think Republicans are better at the economy than Democrats.
0: Yeah, you can thank the billionaire-controlled media for that.
4: Yeah, but I think we've done ourselves a great disservice by all the way back in 2020, we didn't talk enough about how Trump's economy was already in a nosedive before COVID hit. Because everybody, or folks on the right, give him the benefit of the doubt. Oh, COVID ruined his wonderful economy. But we were already in a manufacturing recession mm-hmm. in February.
0: Yeah.
4: So that meant 3 months prior to that, we were already getting negative numbers.
0: Mm-hmm.
4: So we only had about a year and a half of the Trump miracle economy. If you calculate in the Obama boom
0: mm-hmm.
4: fading out into the Trump administration. But, you know, we've never talked about, you know, we talked about, oh, yeah, the Trump screwed up COVID and ruined the economy. Now, the economy was already going down before that.
0: Yeah.
4: And that, you know, would show a track record.
0: In large part because of his tax cuts. Every single time you get a Republican tax
4: right.
0: cut, it's followed by a recession.
4: Yeah, the sugar high tax cuts.
0: Yeah.
4: It's
0: just like, it's amazing. 10 out of the last 11 recessions have happened during Republican presidencies, and most of them after tax cuts. So, you know, yeah, I'm with you, Rich. We need to wake people up to the fact that Democrats know how to run an economy and Republicans know how to ruin one. It's just real simple.
4: Yeah.
0: Yeah.
4: There's
0: Rich.
4: Just folks on the right that are still sitting around romanticizing about Trump's wonderful economy in his first term. Oh, and it's going to turn around now. It's like, no, you got to tell people Trump trashed the economy in his first term
0: yeah.
4: before COVID came along.
0: But see, he was doing, back then in 2020 and before, he was doing the same thing he's doing right now, which is lying to people and telling them this is the greatest economy in the history of the world. You know, the stock market's never been this high, which is, by the way, is true of every single administration except Herbert Hoover. And he said it often enough that people began to believe it. And that's the problem. So, Rich, I got to move along. Thanks for the call. Well said. Tim in Aloha, Oregon. Hey, Tim, what's on your mind today?
5: Yeah, you know, it's really interesting with this whole situation that's going on in Texas and not a national thing. But the two most important things in this economy on Saturday and Sunday are college and pro football. The amount of income and stuff that generates is mind-boggling.
0: Mm-hmm.
5: And that's what the Republicans... I don't know if you're I don't know, you're not really interested in too much athletics, but I've been involved in that most of my life. And these commercials last night on the pro football during the day and at night, it's scary stuff. You know, the Tellerico's going to make us all into transgender and gay and stuff. It is
0: mm-hmm.
5: scary. You can imagine how many people watching that are looking at that. You know, it's ironic with the racist mentality still prevalent in a lot of this society. Who is predominantly making all those awards in pro and college football? Black athletes. So they can play that football and do that rap music, but I don't want them telling me what to do or marrying my daughter. That's
0: yeah.
5: the mentality.
0: Oh, yeah, you're right. You're right.
5: Literacy rate, sixth grade level, you see?
0: Yeah.
5: And that's going to only just get worse in the next month. That's scary stuff.
0: Yeah, it's the next 4 weeks are going to be very, very, very ugly. And we're starting to see now, as they're starting to, on MSNBC from time to time, they'll show these ads, these AI-generated ads that the Republicans are running. And we're starting to see how just absolutely disgusting it all is. Well said, Tim. Thank you. Beth in Newport, Oregon, listening to KYAQ. Hey, Beth, what's on your mind today?
6: Hi, Tom. Well, I'm one of the surprised lucky recipients of the $500 refund today I got.
0: Oh, really?
6: Because I had purchased, I I went very part-time for a couple of years before I retired, mm-hmm. and so I purchased my health care through the ACA. I wanted to be part of the group, and, you know, those of us who can afford it, you know, paying. Mm-hmm. And so I know subsidy person I was, and then, you know, I did comparison shop when I went into the ACA. I just wanted to know how much it would cost if I went just through private insurance, and it would have cost a lot more for me, mm-hmm. even though I didn't get subsidy through the ACA. So I'm, once again, you know, we didn't need this $500 refund. I didn't ask for it, didn't want it. I'll use it now to donate money to Democratic candidates across the country.
0: That's great. Did it come with a letter from Trump telling you that it was because Biden ripped you off?
6: Yes, it's a lying letter, the usual. And, yeah.
0: Do you have it with you? Any chance you could share part of it with us?
6: Yeah, sure. And he said this historic action, my administration is taking the surplus funds that accumulated from the Obamacare premium tax, in quotes, and issuing a one-time $500 refund to Americans who use the healthcare.gov platform to purchase their health insurance, but who do not receive taxpayer subsidies to help pay for their coverage. Mm-hmm. You have paid into this flawed system, and now you're finally getting something back. Yeah. If he thinks that $500...
0: Is his signature on the check, too?
6: It's a, his stamped signature.
0: Yeah.
6: His auto signature.
0: Yeah, of course.
6: And it goes into this healthcare dollars should benefit patients, not insurance companies. Well, I agree to that with that, but that we know that's not how he feels because he takes plenty of money from insurance companies.
0: Yeah.
6: And then he talks about how he's fought to lower healthcare costs, increase accountability, and put patients first through Trump RX. You know, he talks about that. And his most favored nation pricing agreements have already saved Americans more than $1 billion on much-needed medications.
0: Now, here's the other thing to look out for, and that is next February or March, if you get a 1099 in the mail for that $500, and he wants you to pay taxes on it.
6: Yeah, probably so.
0: Yeah, that's
6: anyway, and this ridiculousness of $90 to each of us who are on Medicare. What a ridiculous thing. Does he think that's going to help people?
0: Well, as Trump himself said, he just came right out and said it. He said that, quote, because I delivered on this very important issue for the American people, they can also rest assured the highly popular $5,000 Trump dividend will be distributed to every U.S. citizen if Republicans win the midterm elections.
6: Right.
0: So that's what's going on here, is he's trying to build credibility for his attempted bribe.
6: Yeah. Yeah. Well, it's not going to work.
0: Yeah. Oh, good,
6: anyway,
0: Beth.
6: Anybody who doesn't need this desperately, I encourage you to use some of it to donate to Democratic candidates.
0: There you go. Well said. Well done. Beth, thank you. Thanks for the heads up on that. That's fascinating. Patty in Fort Collins, Colorado. Hey, Patty, what's up?
7: Hey there. Thanks for all you do, Tom. I just recently got my $90 in the my bank account from Donald Trump, and I just wanted to let you know I'm going to be donating that to the local sexual assault victims advocacy.
0: Good on you, Patty.
7: I think that's appropriate. And kudos to the woman who called earlier today about donating that money. If you don't need it, thank you.
0: Yeah. Patty, I'm curious, did it show up in your checking account electronically?
7: Yeah.
0: Was it on the day that normally you get
7: your... I'm curious.
0: Was it on the day that you normally get your Social Security payment?
7: No, it's a week before.
0: Oh, interesting. Okay. Huh.
7: Yeah, and I'm also curious, since it's coming from Social Security, is he taking the money from Social Security to pay us?
0: It's coming out of the Medicare Trust Fund, not the Social Security Trust Fund.
7: Oh, the Medicare Trust Fund. Okay, gotcha.
0: Thanks for the heads up, Patty. Thank you.
7: Yeah, you bet. Okay.
0: Thank you. Dorothy in Phoenix, Arizona. Hey, Dorothy, you have the last minute. What's up?
8: Oh, good morning. Good morning. I'm just wondering if we have to pay taxes on that money that comes to us?
0: I don't know. I was wondering out loud about that, and my guess is we won't find out until next spring when we get a 1099 or don't. I'll look into that when I get off the air. It's the kind of question that is just made for ChatGPT. So I'll find out. But that's an interesting question, especially if it kick. I doubt it's enough to kick most people into a higher tax bracket. But if it flips somebody into a higher tax bracket, it could be as much a curse as a benefit. Did you get your check, Dorothy, or your mom?
8: No, but I was just thinking about the 500 or the 5,000.
0: Yeah.
8: That might kick you into a higher tax bracket.
0: Yeah.
8: And I'm just curious if you have to pay taxes as income.
0: Well, I'll track it down and I'll let you know tomorrow. Dorothy, thank you for the call.
8: Okay, thank you.
0: Thank you for listening to us there in Phoenix. And thank you for being with us today. We'll be back tomorrow, same time, same place. In the meantime, don't forget, democracy is not a spectator sport. It requires all of us, and that includes you. So get out there, get active, tag your it. Have a great afternoon. Be good to yourself and the folks around you. Stay safe. Eat your veggies. Get your damn exercise. And get ready. We've got a lot to do, and the billionaire money is starting to pour in, so we've got to get real active. I'll catch up with you tomorrow.

0: Yes, folks, it is 3 o'clock on Thursday, time for Risk and Business Babes. So here is the babe herself. Are you there, babe?
1: You, the remarkable Ron, my producer. And welcome to Richmond Business Babes here on WRWK 93.9 FM, The Work. And I am your host, Lisa Linnell, and here with me is Ron, my producer, and also my co-producer, Gentleman James.
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1: And here on Richmond Business Babes, you will get your weekly dose of celebrating successful women all over the RVA, women who are making money doing what they love, loving what they do, owning and operating their own small businesses. 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We have a great show lined up today. It is entitled Dancing and Data Centers, From Twinkle Toes to AI Woes. It's all about high tech meets high touch. And first up, we are going to meet Allie Wine. She is the owner of the Bella Ballerina Dance Studios. And then at the bottom of the hour, we're going to meet Todd Larson. He is the executive co-director of Green America. And, you know, we've been hearing so much in the news lately about data centers and AI. And I just wanted to talk a little bit about some research I've done. And, you know, when we say data centers, you know, what comes to mind is sort of this monolithic image of a huge building that's sort of, in my opinion, kind of ruining the landscape and impacting neighborhoods nearby. That's my impression of what a data center looks like and how it feels like emotionally. But I said to myself, you know, what exactly is the definition of a data center? So I went on the Caltech website. It's Science Exchange, and they had an expert, Adam Weinrin, who defined data centers as, quote, the physical infrastructure needed to run the computing that happens below the surface when you give ChatGPT a task. They are hyperscaled, quote, unquote, hyperscaled, massive computers consisting of multiple buildings, each the size of multiple football fields. And they house a huge number of servers that demand water and power on a scale that can rival entire cities. So that is how he describes what a data center is. And I mean, they're necessary, but there are some things that, you know, we need to think about. So there's been a lot of opposition lately in the Richmond metro area about data centers expanding their scope, most recently in Goochland County. So I did a deeper dive into, you know, what the pros and cons would be, just generally speaking. Most people who oppose data centers are concerned about how they drive up energy costs. They're noisy. They possibly can use up the local watershed. And they generate greater amounts of air pollution, typically because they use natural gas. And what I'm hearing is that the turbines are not to the scale of what is normally environmentally preferred. Now, on the pro side of data centers, they do offer job opportunities. They cause the local infrastructure to develop at an accelerated pace, which I guess most people would feel that that was a good thing. And also, they generate an increased tax revenue for local governments. I came across an article in the Richmond Times-Dispatch that was in September about Pope Leo. And he had been in Paris in September, and he addressed, you know, hundreds of thousands of people there. And he actually weighed in on data centers, yes. It says the Pope, who forcefully decried the direction of global leadership in recent months, warned in a speech Friday at the Paris headquarters of the United Nations Cultural and Education Body, UNESCO, that the UN and other multilateral groups were in crisis. He also repeated his frequent appeal for the world to reconsider the development of artificial intelligence, telling French leaders that AI could create a future where, quote, a paradise of machines takes control of the earth. So that's Pope Leo's thoughts on AI. And of course, we all know that, you know, data centers are behind AI, and AI is what's causing the expansion of data centers. So we're going to get into more of that at the bottom of the hour when we talk to Todd Larson. He is the executive co-director of Green America, headquartered in Washington, D.C. And as I said, this is a show about twinkle toes and AI woes. So it's high tech, high touch. So first, we are going to talk to someone who is in the realm of high touch, and that is Allie Wine. So let me tell you a little bit about Allie Wine. I came across her when I saw an article in Richmond Family Magazine where they were talking and interviewing women who had started out in one field and then pivoted to what was originally their first love of what they really wanted to do for a career. And I thought, let me read this. This is interesting. So Allie Wine is the owner of not one, not two, but three Bella Ballerina RVA dance studios. And believe it or not, she is a CPA and a financial analyst. And she had done that for more than a decade. And then after having a child and, you know, just kind of reassessing her life's goals, she said, I think I want to rethink this and do something else. So as you might guess, the something else is the twinkle toes part of this show, which is she opened a dance studio. So welcome, Allie Wine, to Richmond Business Babes.
2: Hi, thank you.
1: I'm so happy to have you. And that was such a great article. And I kind of felt like I got to know you a little bit in it. And I want to read a little bit of that. And that was in Richmond Family Magazine, right? Or was that Richmond Magazine?
2: Yes, Richmond Family
1: Magazine.
2: Yeah,
1: Richmond Family Magazine. It says, quote, in May of 2023, Wine walked away from her career in finance without a plan, but with a drive to figure out what she was truly meant to do. She worked with the Binocular Group, a local business consulting and leadership development company, to uncover lifelong interests or passions that she may have overlooked. And then fast forward, the question came up, what did you want to be when you were a little girl? What did you want to be when you grew up? And you said that you always wanted to be a dance teacher. So tell us more about this transition from accounting and CPA and numbers to such a tactile, you know, interpersonal, emotional, and emotionally gratifying, I'm sure, career as the owner of not one, not two, but three dance studios.
2: Yeah. So I think it, for me, didn't feel as much like moving from numbers to dance. I know it sounds so drastic from that standpoint, but to me, it really felt like I was kind of finding the parts that I enjoyed about my current career and just digging into them. As I moved further in my career, you know, I had been working in accounting and finance for about 12 years when I looked for a career change. And slowly I had kind of started enjoying things that weren't really accounting and finance, even in that job. And I found as I was getting, you know, more advanced and looking at these intermediate or, you know, leadership roles, they wanted me to be more focused on parts of my job that I found I didn't even like. But what I liked was management and building and problem solving and building relationships with people, training, all of those things that I really get to do in the business ownership side of Bella Ballerina.
1: Wow. And what was your first studio that you opened? What location was that?

0: franchise, right? Mm-hmm. Okay. So what does it take? What did it take to go from, hey, I think I want to open a dance studio to actually, you know, the first day of having classes at the Chesterfield Hall Street location? Why did you, when you decided on a dance studio and becoming an owner, what made you say, I want to buy an existing franchise?
1: So I actually went the opposite way. I found franchising, and that was just by fate. A friend connected me with someone on LinkedIn. His name was, I think, Jeff Weedhauser or something. If anyone wanted the name, they can email me, and I could get that for you at Allie@BellaBallerina.com. But I met with Jeff, and he was talking about franchising in general. So his job is kind of to connect potential business owners with franchising opportunities. And talking to him, I realized, gosh, you know, maybe business ownership is something that would interest me. He kind of explained like the pros and cons of doing this versus working for a traditional job, which was where I was at mm-hmm. at that point, was looking for another job. Mm-hmm. So he kind of convinced me business ownership and franchising could be the right path for me. It's kind of the dream of some support and an idea that's already been founded and tested,
0: right?
1: But also getting to do your own thing and own your own business. So
0: Jeff, you're independent, but somebody's still holding your hand in case you fall.
1: Yeah. Yes, which is exactly what I needed.
0: Uh-huh.
1: And he connected me with a few franchises. I specifically asked for kid-related businesses because I've always loved working with children.
0: Mm-hmm.
1: And then I was looking at these other businesses and thought, I've danced for, you know, my entire life. I have 18 years of formal dance experience. Why am I looking at a swim school and a gymnastics school?
0: Right.
1: Like, dance makes sense. So I found Bella Ballerina from there,
0: uh-huh.
1: and they were headquartered in Northern Virginia. So
0: yeah, I saw that. Like, yeah, that's really cool. Now, were there other dance studio franchises that you considered, but then chose Bella Ballerina, or that was the one and only one that you even considered?
1: Bella Ballerina was the only one I considered. There are a few others, but the timing, just everything worked out so perfectly with Bella. I reached out, and then they offered that I could come to Northern Virginia and just see one of the studios, and I just fell so hard in love with everything they were doing there that it felt like it wouldn't make sense to even look anywhere else.
0: And coming from someone who had, you know, formal training as a ballerina, you knew what you were looking at. Like, it wasn't foreign to you. So you knew what was good about it, and or you would have noticed what was, you know, inappropriate, or, well, that's the wrong way, just not up to your standards. So when you walked in there, what were your first thoughts?
1: Yeah, I think in the dance world, the more you meet with people who've spent a lot of time there, there are some, you know, inappropriate isn't a crazy word for it. There are, you know, things that don't feel good for a kid's confidence, you know, things that can maybe go the toxic direction in dance.
0: Oh.
1: And I felt that at Bella Ballerina. It was so focused on bettering each child. Every class we end with a chant that still makes me cry a little bit. We say, I'm strong, I'm smart, I'm an awesome dancer.
0: Oh.
1: And it's so positive. It's so magical while the kids are also learning a lot.
0: Uh-huh.
1: It's the sweet spot in the middle there where they're building confidence and learning.
0: Aw, that's nice. Well, what did it take, if you're okay talking numbers, with, you are an accountant, but, you know, I don't know how you feel about talking about your own personal numbers, to turn the door open on the first Bella Ballerina that you opened on Hull Street?
1: Yeah, so I surprisingly, I mean, and not surprisingly because I quit my accounting job, but I'm not the best at remembering and holding on to numbers. I would say like my ballpark figure would be $75,000 to $100,000 of initial investment.
0: Okay.
1: And that would be getting the space completely updated and ready to roll, and then all of the furnishings inside and everything.
0: Okay. And do you have a partner financially, or just business-wise, silent partner, anything?

0: No, it's just me, and then, I mean, friends and family who help a lot, but they don't help financially. But I've definitely looped in all of my loved ones.
1: That's great. And you chose the Hull Street location. Is that in, like, the western part of Midlothian, or where is that in Chesterfield County?
0: I am horrible with directions. I think it's south. It's close to the Children's Museum. That's what I always tell young parents who are looking around, okay, because that's our common frame
1: of reference. Is it near 288? And
0: yes.
1: Okay. So that's a good mm-hmm. central location. Yeah, that's kind of on the way to, I guess, Woodlake, right? Somewhere else.
0: Yes,
1: that
0: way. Yeah, very okay. close to Woodlake.
1: Great, great. So then, so that was how many years ago? 2 years ago or?
0: Yeah, that was February 2024, so 2.5 years ago.
1: Okay. And then at what point did you open the second location? And was that in Short Pump? Where was the second location?
0: Yes.
1: Short Pump.
0: Yeah. So Short Pump was September 2024, so just like half a year after
1: wow.
0: my first one. That was quick.
1: Yeah. Were you already profitable with the first location when you funded the second one?
0: I was not. Saw that we would be. I could feel that the success was there, and I really started seeing dance studios in the Short Pump area doing similar things, mm-hmm. and I just kind of knew that I needed to get ahead of it. The Short Pump market is our biggest market. It has been since we opened there, so Chesterfield was like my testing ground, and I didn't want someone to jump on Short Pump before I did, so I went really quickly.
1: So you defied the competition because there was competition there already, as you just stated. And where in Short Pump are you? Near the mall or?
0: Yeah, we're about 10 minutes from the mall. We're at the corner of Cox and Three Chopped.
1: Mm-hmm.
0: So the Grapevine restaurant is
1: oh,
0: super
1: yeah,
0: popular.
1: Yeah, yeah. That's a nice
0: Street
1: restaurant. I like that. Okay. So how hard is it to pick a location? I mean, obviously there's got to be, you know, space available, but beyond that, are you going where there's a big population of like subdivisions and schools, or is it just on a main drag, or is it all driven by more of a financial, you know, this is an inexpensive lease? Like how do you pick a location?
0: Yeah, I've kind of gotten lucky with all three locations, I feel, because I know I have a few friends in the franchise who are looking in South Carolina and North Carolina, and they just cannot come close to the price and the locations that I'm finding around here.
1: Mm-hmm.
0: So I feel really fortunate with what we've found. And it's really a combination of all of that. You want to be close to families, close to schools. You want to be on a main drag so you're convenient for all your families, but not too main because you want to have parking for everyone who's bringing their kids in. So it's a balance of all of that.
1: Mm-hmm.
0: But I've just kind of started every search with a few, you know, circles around areas that we would want to target and then seeing what's out there. And I've gotten lucky so far that there's been something every time.
1: That's great. Well, if you've just tuned in, by the way, you're listening to Richmond Business Babes here on WRWK 93.9 FM, The Work in Midlothian, Virginia, and also now syndicated as an encore presentation on WRIR, Richmond Independent Radio, 97.3 FM in Richmond, Virginia. And I'm your host, Lisa Linnell. I am talking with Allie Wine. She is the owner of three Bella Ballerina RVA studios, dance studios. Do you focus only on ballet, or are you also doing like modern jazz or tap or anything like that?
0: Our bread and butter class, so 99% of our classes, are a combination of ballet, jazz, and tap.
1: Okay. And how hard is it to launch a studio as far as the talent, you know, the instructors, because it's one thing to find, an available building with a, you know, great price to lease that building and to be in a location that you want and then to kit it out with the mirrors and the floors and all that. That's one thing. But I would imagine that a dance studio is only as good as its instructors. So, I mean, are there a lot of instructors to choose from in the Richmond area? How do you go about that?
0: Yeah, so hiring is definitely my biggest challenge and the thing that takes the most time. I'm very picky, but because of that, it just takes a lot of time. There are a lot of people who I talk to before we end up making a hire. But we're kind of in a unique position that our studio focuses on ages 18 months to 10 years old. So we don't necessarily need a career dance instructor who, you know, went to the Joffrey Ballet and worked in a professional capacity for 10 years. My sweet spot is someone who loves working with children, maybe even has a background working at a daycare or as a nanny or as a parent themselves, and then has dance experience maybe at the high school level. So someone who is very familiar with all of the names of the movements, has good technique, but the key is being able to communicate that to our younger age group. So finding that sweet spot combination is what I'm looking for when I'm hiring.
1: Okay.
0: Which actually is helpful because a lot of those people, this is one of the only jobs that would be a good fit for them in this capacity. You know, they're looking for a part-time job. A professional dance studio for older children isn't necessarily going to be looking for that same skill set. So that's right. Worked really well for us.
1: Right. So what it sounds to me like is Bella Ballerina, because you're starting at age one and a half or two years old.
0: Yes, one and a half.
1: And it sounds to me, Allie Wine, like your core group of students would be maybe up to, I'm guessing, six or seven. I know you said you go to 10. But then at that point, if they really want the expertise, like you're saying, of a Joffrey or just an acclaimed former ballerina who's now an instructor, they would kind of age out of your studio and seek a studio that had a level of instructor that was much more, I'm not going to use the word professional because your instructors are professional as well, but just more accredited or more accomplished. And so are you, in a sense, priced accordingly when it comes to, you know, the mom who's like, hey, I have a 3-year-old and I just want her to kind of hop around and wear a tutu, and it's okay that she's being taught by a college kid who's, you know, maybe seeking a biology degree but took ballet up to the age of 18. Like, is that pretty much your core market?
0: Did I explain that well?
1: Do you know what I mean by all of that? Or, you know, and then, then if that 3-year-old progresses to then they're 7 or 8 and they're like, Mom, I want to be a ballerina. I want to be a professional. That's when, even though you go up to 10 in your age group, maybe at that point the mom says, okay, we're going to look for a higher level of more experienced instructor if this is their child's goal at a more of an elementary school, middle school age. No?
0: Mm-hmm. So I think the one correction or tweak I would make in that is I believe that my teachers are the highest quality that you can get for that 18 months to 10 years age range.
1: Mm-hmm.
0: So I don't necessarily think someone who went to college for ballet, which we do have some college dance majors, but I don't see that as a requirement to be the best children's dance teacher. I actually think working with children and having a skill set in knowing how to teach mm-hmm. is more important than being a former professional dancer at this younger age group. So I believe the quality of our lessons is very high at that younger age group. And we do strive to hit a balance between children enjoying themselves and building confidence and also learning a really strong skill set for dance where they could go to any studio in the area from our space and fit in very well.
1: That's great.
0: I would say, though, our model is one class a week. Some of our students, we do have a performance team for ages 8 to 12 that we've just started, because obviously we don't have that many 8 to 12-year-olds, being only open 2 years. Mm-hmm. But we have a really awesome group of kids in that group who take an hour and a half of dance per week, and they get a few extra opportunities out of the studio. So that would be the max we have. And then you're right, at that point, dance can get more intense starting around age 7 or 8 if a kid wants it to. So if they want one class a week, Bella Ballerina will be able to keep them progressing and learning awesome things through our curriculum until they're at age 12. However, if they, you know, want to go to a specialty high school for dance or something, they're going to be taking 20 hours of dance a week by 8th or 9th grade, which is the kind of thing I was doing when I actually quit my high level studio in 9th grade and then started dancing with my high school for something more approachable. But if someone wants that super intense regimented dance training, that wouldn't be with us. That would be time to find a different space.
1: Okay. And how are you priced, you know, with your competition? I mean, is it sort of like a monopoly where all the dance studios all know, you know, hey, this price for this class once a week for a 4-year-old toddler is going to be X number of dollars, and you're all kind of in the same price point, or how does that work?
0: I think the opposite, actually. There's a pretty big range in the community. I think we're priced comparably for what we provide, but we do provide a higher level of service, in my opinion. So our classes are capped at 8 kids per class. We offer up to 4 makeup classes per season, and we have a huge variety of class times. So we have class times after work for working parents. We have all day on Saturdays and Sundays at all 3 locations.
1: Wow.
0: We have weekday daytime for stay-at-home parents or folks to bring their kids in with nannies. We have Monday through Friday, so if a kid goes to preschool Monday, Wednesday, Friday, they can do a Tuesday, Thursday class time. So we offer a lot of flexibility for parents, and because of that, we are priced at more of a premium than, say, a studio where you get your one class a week with 25 other kids. We also have an open parent sitting area, so our adults are welcome to stay for all of class, and they get to sit in the studio and watch class, and, you know, have hug breaks and water breaks and all of that.
1: Hug breaks.
0: So it's a very different setup than some other studios. And so because of that, the pricing, we're in line with some studios, we're not with others, but it's really not something I've looked at because people are interested in what we're offering at our price that we're offering it
1: at. So if I were the mom of a 4-year-old and I wanted her to go to class once a week to study ballet, what would that be?
0: So we have 45-minute long classes for 2.5 to 4-year-olds or an hour long class for 4 to 6-year-olds. Mm-hmm. We do purposely have those age groups overlap. So some 4-year-olds are totally ready for that big kid class, and some 4-year-olds are definitely more comfortable in the shorter time with the more like toddler age group. Mm-hmm. But the 45-minute class would be $109 a month, and the 60-minute class would be $115 a month. So that's $115 for 4 classes.
1: That's great. That seems very reasonable to me. And is that a recommendation that the Bella Ballerina says, you know, that do they have a range of pricing that you have to stay within those parameters? Or talk about the franchising part of this. Like, what is it that they are asking you to do versus what do you have freedom with?
0: So we have a ton of freedom. One of the biggest things I've always focused on is trying not to recreate the wheel. So Bella Ballerina gives me as much freedom as I could possibly want. I try to stick with their recommendations just because that's what I paid for, and I want to make sure I'm using these proven techniques. But pricing-wise, it's very open. The Northern Virginia studios are priced higher than I am. I believe I'm right in line with the South Carolina and North Carolina studios. But it just really depends on the area, and a little comparison shopping. I also try to compare to other toddler and young kid activities. So looking at, you know, soccer lessons, gymnastics lessons, things like that, and making sure I'm in line with those.
1: That's great. Well, what do you like best about operating these studios?
0: Yeah, let's see. There's so many different layers to it. I think the thing I like the most right now is actually managing and training my staff. Uh-huh. That has been a surprise. I didn't have many direct reports in my previous roles, and I have just loved finding these awesome staff members, and we do really intense training. We do about 20 hours of training before they even have a class on their own, and I do all of that training directly. So getting to build them up and then see them grow. All four of my full-time managers right now actually started as part-time employees, so it's just been really awesome to see them grow with this role and to give them these opportunities that they're really happy to have.
1: And you have a 6-year-old?
0: A 4-year-old. She's turning 5 next week, actually.
1: Does she like to dance?
0: She goes up and down. I probably am pushing her so little. I could push her more and she might like it more. But every time she says she doesn't want to do it, I'm like, okay, don't do it if you don't want to, because I never want to be that mom pressuring her kid.
1: Yeah.
0: But she goes in and out of it. She also really likes a few other awesome local kids businesses. She's gone to Kids Strong a lot, which is more of like a physical, we call it like kiddie CrossFit is what I would jokingly call it. It's, you know, doing physical activity. And she also loves art. So she does art at the Art Factory, which is down the street from Bella Ballerina.
1: That's great. That's really great. Well, Allie Wine, we're just about out of time, but I wanted to ask you when you reflect, well, two questions. Number one, first of all, are you profitable at any of the locations yet? And when do you expect to be?
0: Yes. So it is tricky because I kind of jumble all three together in my finances because there's so much synergy between them. But before I opened Forest Hill, the other two were profitable together.
1: Very good. That's great. Yeah. Congratulations. That's wonderful.
0: Thank you.
1: So if looking back on this 2.5-year journey, opening 3 ballet studios in 2.5 years, what would you say was either your biggest, you know, decision that was a great aha moment that really, you know, made all the difference in a positive way, or perhaps there was something that you mistakenly did that you realize you wouldn't do again? What would that be? Either one.
0: Yeah, I think on a positive note, it would be just listening to people. If I give my most generic statement, respecting people's opinions and insight, and I would put that for my staff and then also for my customers. So with my staff, I have treated them with deep respect from the beginning, and I think that has just made a really incredible community of my employees who love working with each other and feel really connected to Bella Ballerina, and it's irreplaceable, the magic that they've made here. And then with my customers, it would be very easy to take feedback and just say, like, well, they don't know what they're talking about, or I'm following what the other franchises did, or, you know, many different ways to kind of shove that aside. But I've always tried really hard to listen and find the reasoning behind what people are saying or what they're suggesting. And it's led to some of our most successful things, one of which would be our 6:15 p.m. Bella Bunnies class. So we have
1: Bella
0: a weekday
1: Bunnies.
0: Class
1: uh-huh.
0: for 2.5 to 4-year-olds.
1: Uh-huh.
0: So toddlers on a weekday from 6:15 to 7 p.m., which everyone thought we were crazy for. But working parents love it, and the class stays full at all three locations.
1: And then they sleep like little baby bunnies.
0: Yeah, hopefully. So it's just hearing what people are asking for and, you know, giving it a moment and considering it before you shut these ideas down, because they're really valuable.
1: Well, that's great. And our time today spending talking with you, Allie Wine, was also very valuable. Owner of 3 Bella Ballerina Dance Studios here in the Richmond metro area. And I thank you for coming on Richmond Business Babes, and all the best to you.
0: Thank you. It was a pleasure talking with you.
1: Same here. You take care now.
0: All right. Bye-bye.
1: All right. Well, that was our first guest, and that was Allie Wine, owner of not one, not two, but 3 Bella Ballerina Dance Studios, a former CPA. Well, I guess you're always a CPA, but, you know, now she's leading up the Twinkle Toes Challenge, right? So this show is entitled Dancing and Data Centers, From Twinkle Toes to AI Woes. It's high tech and it's high touch. And I am your host, Lisa Linnell. This is Richmond Business Babes here on WRWK 93.9 FM, The Work, and now syndicated as an encore presentation on WRIR, Richmond Independent Radio, 97.3 FM in Richmond, Virginia. And our next guest, I saw an article. It was an editorial in the Richmond Times-Dispatch that he wrote. His name is Todd Larson. So let me tell you a little bit about Mr. Todd Larson. He is the executive co-director of Green America. He directs Green America's corporate responsibility and consumer engagement programs. And his goal is to educate consumers and investors about the environmental activities of major companies and encourage them to promote greater responsibility. Now, if you're not sure what Green America's campaigns are for the corporate responsibility, I'm going to read a little bit to you about that. Green America's campaigns succeeded in getting Hershey to address child labor in their involvement with cocoa manufacturing and growing, Apple to reduce toxins in its factories, AT&T and Amazon.com to adopt renewable energy, and 200 publishers to use recycled paper for their magazines, and more than a dozen food companies to move to more sustainable food production. Now, Todd Larson has over 20 years of experience in public education and corporate campaign work, and holds a master's degree in political science from the University of Wisconsin-Madison. So welcome, Todd Larson, to Richmond Business Babes.
2: Great. Thank you so much for having me today.
1: Absolutely. So I saw your editorial, I believe it was in the Richmond Times-Dispatch, AI Threatens Virginia Communities. And I read it, and I said I would really like to have you on, because here in the Richmond, and you're headquartered in Washington, D.C., but here in the Richmond area, there's so much going on with so many, you know, more rural localities, you know, their governments, their local governments considering the expansion of data centers. And where I stand is I'm a little wary. I'm kind of the philosophy, you know, not in my backyard, right? So because I've heard and read and then heard from actual people who live near them that they're noisy and you know, you've got the energy cost issue, you've got the water issue, but yet we need those data centers. So first of all, tell us more about this editorial that you wrote and why it's important and those important points.
2: Sure, happy to. And you're not alone in being concerned about data centers. Over 70% of Americans are saying they're opposed to having an AI data center in their community, and that opposition continues to grow, and it's for all the reasons that you said, that there's the huge energy use, it's driving up our electric bills, there's the pollution, there's the noise pollution, the air pollution, And there's a huge water usage. And so people are very, very concerned about them. And in the piece that I wrote that was in the Richmond newspaper, what I was highlighting there is that as data centers face opposition because they're driving up those electric bills, a number of data center builders are like, well, we'll just bring our own power. We'll just power the data center directly with our own power plant, and that won't drive up your energy bills, is the argument, basically. The problem there is, though, that mostly what they're bringing in to power these data centers are the most polluting forms of natural gas generation. So they're taking fracked gas, mostly, bringing it to a source where it's going to be burned in the most polluting natural gas turbines imaginable, because that's the easiest and cheapest and fastest thing to get. So they're, like, repurposing things from jet engines and boats and things like that just to have power to run their data centers. And so the problem with that, of course, is that you're polluting the local community. You're also driving climate change. And so this is really not a solution to our data center problem. Letting them bring their own polluting source of energy to power a data center is not a viable solution.
1: Well, what you wrote as well was, and I'm going to quote this here, China, the leading U.S. competitor in AI, is increasingly powering its data centers with renewable energy rather than fossil fuels. So why can't we do that?
2: Yeah, well, China actually planned all of this out and has been actively and aggressively switching to solar power over the last few years, and actually putting their giant data centers near solar power installations to power them that way. So they have a whole planned system for ensuring that they're mostly going to be powered by renewable energy. Here in the United States, we have a very different scenario. There's a lot of hostility to renewable energy in the United States, and that includes from the grid that we're all on. We're in the Mid-Atlantic region here. We're on a grid called the PJM. And the PJM refuses to permit or allow to go forward most of the renewable energy that would be on this grid. And instead they fast-track natural gas, unfortunately. Mm-hmm. On top of that, the utilities don't really like to work with renewable energy sometimes, so they can be oppositional to it. And the big tech companies are trying to build AI data centers so fast in this country that they'll just take any power they can get. And sometimes, unfortunately, that's the dirtiest power, is the fastest power that they can get.
1: Yeah.
2: And we're just building more data centers than anywhere else in the world. We have an incredible number of data centers already in the United States. We're way ahead of everybody else. And they plan to build thousands more of them in the United States, all to win the AI tech race. So it's all about these companies trying to be the dominant force in AI in this country. That's why we're all experiencing this massive build-out, and all the harm from it is so that they can be a winner.
1: Right. And I know that you're in D.C., and there's a great number of data centers in Northern Virginia. I think isn't that like the data center capital of the U.S. unofficially, or...
2: Absolutely.
1: Yeah.
2: Virginia is the leader in having the most data centers, probably of anywhere.
1: So right now, like, I know there was a lot of talk about this in Goochland. I don't know what the final outcome has been. Goochland County, which is, you know, the Richmond metro area. But, the you know, it's like the carrot and the stick. So the carrot that the data centers are holding over the local government is an increase in tax revenues, right? Is that why so many local governments are saying, sure, build here?
2: Well, they also give direct payments for things like emergency services, refurbishing schools and other services like that. They also talk about how they create jobs. But what you have to factor in is, there can be more revenue coming into a city or a county from those specific data centers. But then there's also a long-term tax loss, because there's a lot of tax incentives often given to data centers as well. Mm-hmm. So you can see billions of dollars in lost revenue actually in different parts of the country, including Virginia and Texas in particular. And then on top of that, like, you have to factor that against, even if a data center is giving some money to a local community, at the same time, they're creating harm to that community and to the state as a whole, and even beyond that, to the whole world in terms of climate change. And so you have to try and weigh those two things against each other. I know a group called the Piedmont Environmental Council, they looked at just one facility in Loudoun County, one data center, and they found that it might be causing up to $99 million and health-related damages.
1: And what related? I'm sorry.
2: Pollution. Pollution causes things like heart disease.
1: Okay. Todd, I'm sorry. You said $99 million in what?
2: In health-related damages.
1: As in what?
2: Oh, it'd be like the health impacts of breathing air that's been.
1: Oh, okay. Okay. So in the air pollution realm. Okay.
2: Yeah, that's primarily the problem.
1: Is there an example that you can give us here in the U.S., and it'd be great if it was here in Virginia, where they're doing data centers right? They're doing it in what you and Green America would say would be in the parameters of doing it correctly, or is that almost impossible to do?
2: Well, it's certainly possible to do a data center the right way, but pretty much none of them are being done the right way. Mm-hmm. It starts with working with the community and being totally transparent with the community about the data center. Like, mm-hmm. Where is it going? How much energy is it going to use? Where is that energy coming from? How much water is it going to be using? You know, being really upfront about that with the community and letting the community decide, do we actually want to have this data center here? Most data centers in the United States up until now have been kind of, put in under the cover of darkness. By the time the community realizes that the data center is coming, it's too late to fight it.
1: How do the local governments get away with that, though? How could that be?
2: Well, a lot of developers have been signing non-disclosure agreements with local councils and things, and so they approach a city council or a county council. They sell them on the data center, and the advantage is that they say it's going to bring to the county or the city, and then they say, but you're under non-disclosure. You can't share this with your community. That's the only way we're coming
1: in. That seems illegal to me.
2: And that's kind of a shady business practice, and it's kind of a sign right off the bat that there's something wrong here, because, you know, if you can't be transparent and let a community know that you're planning to build there, then what is it you're planning to build? Like, right off the bat tells you there's something wrong.
1: Yeah.
2: But then after that, you know, what we're looking for in a data center that would be built well is that it should run on renewable energy. That should be locally sourced renewable energy, so it's time and place matched. Like, you're actually drawing from solar, wind, or geothermal near where the data center is actually sited. So that, you know, that way you're creating a healthy environment near the data center itself. There are a handful of those around the country. There are some. Google has one where they've done geothermal power for a data center. Mm-hmm. They've done some stuff with solar panels and battery backup systems. So they can do it. It's not like they can't. It's technically totally possible. It's just what happens across the country over and over again is it's just faster to either draw energy from the grid in some cases or to build these dedicated power plants for data centers, and those mostly are running on natural gas.
1: And so the dedicated power plants for the data centers, are they owned by the data centers?
2: They can be, but not always, but sometimes, yes, sometimes they're actually owned by the utility, but the power is pretty much entirely meant for that particular data center. Okay. It can go either way. But however you build it, the problem is it's probably going to be natural gas, and it's probably going to be highly polluting. And then the backup power for these data centers is almost always diesel generators. And those are only supposed to run when they're absolutely necessary, so they shouldn't run that often. what we found in the last year is when the grid around here was strained, and, you know, there was so much energy being drawn on the grid, partly from data centers, the grid operators told the data centers to just run the diesel generators. They wanted the extra energy on the grid, and that was incredibly polluting when they just ran all these diesel generators.
1: And how often does that happen? 10% of the time on average? Right. 20%?
2: It would be less that they run them all the time like that.
1: Oh.
2: But the problem is, as we build more and more data centers, we're going to see so much power needed to run those data centers. We are going to hit those power crunches more frequently in the future. And we could be seeing things like brownouts around the country because of data center demand, and the grid just can't keep up with it. Plus the fact that we're all running like our air conditioner when it's hot outside or something,
1: yeah,
2: you know, that can crash the grid or cause power disruption across the grid. And we're probably going to see more of that.
1: Todd Larson of Green America, why can't all the data centers be somewhere like in the middle of Nebraska, like Nowheresville, why do they all have to be in highly populated areas like Northern Virginia? Would it be because we wouldn't be able to sustain it with staffing and with energy, and then it wouldn't be able to come at across state lines or something? Like, why can't they all just be sort of where nobody else wants that? There's nothing else going on. There's a low level of population. It's not really great farmland. Like, just a state like that. Nothing against Nebraska, but that's the first state that came to my mind. Can that be done?
2: Well, the data center developers and the big tech firms, and ultimately this is the responsibility of the big tech firms, because they're the ones who are either ultimately using these data centers directly or contracting from them. Companies like, you know, Microsoft and Google and Meta and Amazon, companies like those are big drivers of these things. What they've done over time is they're trying to put the data center in ideal locations, and those ideal locations for them are, you know, accessibility to the grid, to fiber optics. That's why Northern Virginia is such an attractive place for data centers, is all the infrastructure is already there. They know how to build data centers and run them well in Northern Virginia. But as there's been increased opposition across the country, and this year alone, $200 billion worth of data center projects have either been delayed or canceled due to the opposition that's rising to them. Companies are actually trying to build them more in rural locations because they thought there'd be less opposition in rural locations. But what they're finding is that people in rural locations don't want them and are even more opposed to them often than other folks. And partly it's because they build them where there's farmland. So they're taking productive farmland and just paving over it and dumping a data center there, which is a terrible use of fertile land. And it's creating, you know, noise and hazards for the people who live in those communities.
1: Yeah.
2: So it's, nobody really wants something that's going to harm their community, no matter where you live, whether you're in a rural population or you're suburban. You want to make sure that any development that comes in actually enhances the community, doesn't harm the community.
1: Right. Well, Todd Larson, we're almost out of time. What is Green America doing to promote more responsibility with the construction of data centers? And what is the answer here? Because we do need them, but do we need them as much as they think we do? And do we need them so badly that we're willing to let our communities be impacted in a negative way by them? I mean, what is the answer that Green America is seeing here?
2: Yeah, definitely. We're doing a few things at Green America, one of which is we're calling out those giant tech companies, and in particular Meta, because in many ways Meta, which runs Facebook and Instagram, they're in many ways one of the worst actors in this area in terms of their rising emissions and the impacts they're having on communities and the building of their data centers around the country. So we're trying to put pressure on these giant companies, we and a number of allies, there are a bunch of other groups out there that work with us on this, to try and get those companies to take responsibility for the data centers that they built. We're also working with local communities that are fighting the data centers.
1: Oh, good. I was hoping you were. Good. Yeah.
2: So, and we're trying to bring their voices together and amplify them and say, and particularly in the case of Meta, where we just did a webinar with three communities around the country that are fighting Meta data centers, we tried to help those folks tell their story to a broader audience and bring their voices to Meta directly to say, this is a real problem, you need to address it. And then the last thing we've done as an organization is that we're also working on what would be a more responsible data center model, which you called out. So things like how could they run on 100% clean energy? And then also even beyond that, if you're going to build a data center and the community is open to it, is there a way that you could help install solar onto the homes of folks in the local community and battery backup? And then draw some of the energy, some of the high peak demand energy you might need for your data center from those homes and pay those homes for the energy that they're providing. So instead of raising people's energy bills, instead in the local community, you would help to actually provide money to people who power the data center. So we've been looking at some innovative solutions like those and proposing them to the industry. And, you know, I think over time we are going to see some progress, and in part it's just because of the amazing uproar around the country of people who are upset about data centers. It's become a major political issue. It's become a major issue for tech companies. And I think it's amazing that so many people are alert and aware of this issue and are acting up and making themselves heard. And I think this is our moment to try and call on these companies to behave more responsibly.
1: Absolutely. Well, Todd Larson, you are the executive co-director of Green America. And if someone who's listening, who's involved in opposing a data center in their area wants to reach you, would you be able to speak to someone who perhaps...
2: Oh, sure, yeah. If folks want to reach out, you can reach my email. You can just write to me at larsn@greenamerica.org. Go ahead and send your information. And I know since you mentioned about, you know, folks fighting them in Virginia, there's a group fighting one in Henrico Goochland, which is in Chief.
1: Henrico. That's how we say it, Henrico.
2: Hey, sorry.
1: And no, when I first moved here, I said Henrico too. It's Henrico.
2: Henrico.
1: Yeah.
2: Absolutely. Yeah, coming up on Tuesday, October 19th, a meeting at
1: Will you be there?
2: Church Episcopal. So you could go there in Glen Allen, Virginia, if that's where you live. And you could go learn about massive data centers that are being proposed in Henrico.
1: Henrico. Will you be there, Todd?
2: 1,900 megawatts.
1: Will you be there, Todd?
2: No, unfortunately, I don't live close enough to that. But if your listeners, probably many of them do live in that area, there's a local event coming up for them. And they could attend and learn more about the data centers that are being planned and voice their concerns.
1: Great. And the remarkable Ron, my producer, has a question for you.
3: Todd, I sent you a text, Todd. If you can join us next hour, we're going to talk about the same topic.
1: Oh, cool.
3: We're called Democracy How, and we talk about issues like this.
1: Oh, wow.
3: And we're particular to make your acquaintance.
1: Yeah. If you want to stay on the line, once I close out, call us back, you know, give yourself a little break and then call us back. That'd be great if you have time. But, yes, thank you so much. Todd Larson, I'm going to let you go now, but we do appreciate you coming on Richmond Business Babes.
3: Indeed.
1: And all the best to you. You do fantastic work, and it's very important work. God bless you.
3: Indeed, indeed.
2: Thank you so much.
1: All right.
2: Take care.
3: Exciting.
1: Bye-bye. All right. So that was a really nice show. It was Dancing and Data Centers from Twinkle Toes to AI Woes. And first up, we met Allie Wine. She was with High Tech, High Touch. She was the High Touch with the Bella Ballerina. So, and then at the end of the show, we met Todd Larson, Executive Director of Green America. And you have been listening to Richmond Business Babes here on WRWK 93.9 FM. The Work in Midlothian, Virginia, and also now is a syndicated encore presentation on WRIR, Richmond Independent Radio, 97.3 FM in Richmond, Virginia. I am your host, Lisa Linnell. And if you are a Richmond business babe, now you go get them.
3: You go get them. All right. All right. Where's your fans out there? All right. It is time for...

0: Here we go. Looks like I had a runaway. So is Todd with us?
1: Yes.
0: Okay, good enough. All right. Yes, Lisa, you're off.
2: Lisa can go.
0: Thank you very much for doing an intro to our show. This is Democracy How, where we talk about... We might do a better job at sustaining a democracy. One thing I really love about this moment in time when there's so much going on that shouldn't be going on is it wakes people up. Thank God for bad news. I always say, never let bad news go to waste. When there's a pile of poop, as Reagan used to say,
3: oh my goodness,
0: look for the party. Or if you're at the wrong end of the horse, move around. There's a banquet at the other end. These are terrible, terrible, terrible metaphors. But you have to do something to keep the humor in, because it's kind of disastrous, the things our, quote, leaders are doing on our behalf. So is Todd with us?
1: Yes. Sorry, I'm just You'll having...
0: Can you sit over there to talk to him?
1: Yeah, because... well, I'm trying to get my headphones to work. They stopped.
0: You can use this one here.
1: Well, give me one sec. I don't know if something else is going
0: anyway,
1: on.
0: So Todd, you there? Okay, keep in mind that I can't, I'm not close to your microphone because you have an acoustic link through the phone. So James is going to move over there where he can actually talk to you better than I can. But yeah, here at Democracy How, we kind of follow up on Democracy How, which we love. That's how that's our flagship show on our 6-hour loop. But sadly, Amy so far in her last 30 years has only been able to talk about how we fail to have a democracy. And we'd like to move on, as we know is possible, and I'm sure you see this from the people who are pushing back on data centers, that when you're awake, when you realize what people are doing on your behalf, your elected leaders who you elected and then went to sleep, when you realize they really don't know what they're doing, then people wake back up and they pick up the reins and they begin to take over things again. That's where we are. It's a very exciting time to be around. I mean, I've slept through a lot of stuff and so have... majority of the population. In fact, I like to say, Todd, the last election was won by apathy. 40% of the population did not bother to vote. They won the election. I can't hear him. You don't believe it? Oh, Hank.
1: He's on speaker.
0: Hang on 1 second.
4: Hello.
0: Oh, there you are.
4: Can you hear me?
0: Yeah. The phone link is kind of, it's an acoustical thing. And it's not as trustworthy. Anyway, you know the old days of having things you have to plug in. My gosh. Anyway, so it's exciting to run into you, Todd. And Lisa usually does business, more formally business, but here she comes up with Green America. We're excited because we look for people in our local area, and there are several of them. As you know, as you probably know, Erin Brockovich has a teammate down here in Richmond that she works with. On her Brockovich business, and she's big, and she's all over the U.S., and she means business.
4: Yeah, she's amazing. I mean, she's been an amazing activist her whole life, and it's exciting to see that she's taken such a strong stance on data centers and working with people all over the country.
1: Yes, anything coming through on your headset? Sorry, we're having a couple of tech issues. My apologies.
4: No worries.
1: Just talk to on the phone. Sorry about this, Todd. Something's just going on with my headset. My apologies.
0: Can you hear us?
1: Okay. Because I'm not sure if it's a thing with our board or something with my headphones. But yeah, no, we really appreciate you coming on. There we go. I think we figured it out. Sorry about that. Is my mic on, by the way? I think you might need to turn me up on mic 2 if I'm over here.
0: You got mic 2. Okay, you're on.
3: All right. Thank you so much. I just want to make sure that our listeners and our guests are hearing me okay.
0: Better to use mic 4 because that's where he'll hear you.
3: Okay.
0: You can watch your needles. I'll keep you going.
3: There we go. I think I've got things going, but I'm not crossing the streams in a horrifying Ghostbuster situation. Okay, so, the data center, struggle in Richmond, and not just Richmond, but Central Virginia more broadly, has kind of escalated recently. I know historically there's been a larger, data center boom in Northern Virginia. I didn't know if Green America had any particular perspective on, for lack of a better word, the historicity of data center development and kind of where y'all have stood kind of on the, long view of data center development. So I don't know if there's anything regarding, kind of the increase in data center development that you'd want to touch on? Sorry, this is kind of an off-the-cuff question. So I figure if there's anything you want to focus on with regards to Virginia, especially since we're kind of like the flagship state and setting the parameters, the guidelines, as it were, for a lot of future development, you know, across the country. If there's anything else that you want to like really emphasize that we weren't able to cover in our previous show this afternoon.
4: Yeah, sure. Well, data center development's been going on for a long time, and Virginia has been the central location for the development of data centers in the United States for well over a decade. Data Center Alley. Sorry, like a little disturbance there. But as an organization, we actually have been focusing on the impact of data centers for well over a decade. And basically, I think about 15 years ago, we started putting pressure on Amazon because they make a lot of their money, Amazon, actually, from Amazon Web Services. That's where most of their revenue actually comes from. It's from their web hosting. And that web hosting and most of Amazon's operations in general were not powered by any renewable energy 15 years ago. So we launched the campaign to call on Amazon to go to 100% renewable energy for their data centers. And they actually did do this before AI. They were reaching 100% renewable energy for their data centers. But the issue that's occurred across the board for all of the big tech companies, Google, Meta, you know, Microsoft, Amazon, they all had 100% renewable energy commitments for data centers. But then when they started building massive AI data centers, they're trying to build them so fast, and they're so large and use so much energy that they're having a hard time powering them, period. And so they're just grabbing any power they can. That could be, you know, trying to bolster an old nuclear power plant, including Three Mile Island in Pennsylvania, and trying to get more power out of that. It could be just getting power off the grid, including, you know, reactivating coal-fired power plants that were going dormant. Building these natural gas turbines as rapidly as they can. They're just doing anything they can to get power. They don't care about the cost anymore to society or whether they're meeting their commitments, and that's where our problem is coming from.
2: Todd, when they recommissioned Three Mile Island, did they post the bond in case it goes bad again?
4: I'm not aware of that. I will tell you one thing about nuclear power plants is that the government actually has an agreement where there's a limit of liability for the utility.
2: Well, that is dumb.
4: So the federal government would pick up. And that's been the case for decades, actually. So we as a country bear the risk of nuclear power. We pay the costs as well. And nuclear power is incredibly expensive as an energy source. I don't know if you know the Southern Company built the most recent nuclear power plants in the United States. They were supposed to cost $14 billion. They ended up costing $29 billion, and they took much longer than they were supposed to. And a lot of that excess cost is just going to go back onto, obviously, ratepayers.
2: What concerns me the most is that if you have a site like Three Mile Island that's been irradiated for, 45 years, those copper and steel pipes all need to be changed. You can't just recommission them.
4: It's a real issue, and actually it's a real issue across the country with nuclear power that we're running plants that should have been decommissioned, but we continue to keep them running, and it does become a safety issue after a while, so you have to question whether the regulators are really doing what they need to be doing to keep us safe, because obviously if nuclear power goes wrong, it's catastrophic.
2: Don't they appreciate that nuclear power means everything in its surroundings

0: Yes, it's a risk. As compared to solar and wind, if you look at those, there really
1: Really?
0: is no risk.
1: Yeah, it
0: The
1: is
0: local
1: absurd.
0: populace from solar and wind power. So why aren't we moving more rapidly to renewables as a country is a huge question. And it's really partly just due to national policy. It's due to grid operators. It's due to utilities. There are a whole host of barriers that are stopping us from moving as fast as we should.
1: You know, it seems like a big part of it, Todd, is that the really good ideas don't have legs, and the really bad ideas have really strong legs and carry all over.
0: Yeah. Well, that's about money mostly. I mean, a lot of the bad ideas in the United States, you have massive corporations behind them who have endless dollars. So you have the fossil fuel sector, for example, spends enormous amounts of money to get leverage in Congress and around the country, and they're very effective at it. The big tech companies, obviously, are throwing around hundreds of millions of dollars regularly to have their voice heard. We, by comparison, don't have that kind of money. So we just have our voices. We have the fact that we're constituents. And as I think you were noting earlier in this broadcast, we need to use our voices as voters. That's one of the primary ways we can affect change is to actually get out there and vote. And I understand that a number of people feel like, well, it doesn't matter who I vote for, the system isn't really going to change. But we first have to try and vote for the candidates we think are going to represent us the best, and then we have to put pressure on those candidates to make them actually do the right.
2: Yeah, we have to give them a lot of reason to be honest, to stay honest. Remain very curious about what they're up to. I find that's really true. We were so surprised when Eric Cantor went from heading the House to working for the people he was regulating. Oh my gosh, who knew?
3: Speaking on that front, and sorry if I'm cutting you off, Todd, but I was curious if folks at Green America had been following the kind of, I consider it personally, a debacle, to put it mildly, regarding the upcoming proposed merger between Virginia's Dominion Energy and then Florida-based NextEra. Sorry, I was curious if you folks had any helpful, I suppose, points of reference for listeners who might be coming in fresh. They might not be aware of the merger. If there's anything that you think has been underreported regarding the potential merger, because, again, speaking about regulators, that's going to be reviewed by the Virginia State Corporate Commission coming up in January. Like, the process is starting in November or so, but then they're making their determination in January, which, to your point, or rather Ron's point, regarding kind of corporate capture of a former legislator in Eric Cantor, one of the current members of the Virginia SEC board, if you were unaware, is a former NextEra lawyer, if I'm recalling correctly.
2: Yes, and we, yeah.
3: So, and just kind of the final point there, I just wanted to also mention that this is something that legislators at the federal level, such as Elizabeth Warren, either a week or two ago, she had put out a press release with other federal legislators, kind of begging federal watchdogs to do what's right. And, I'm not quite sure how politicized the federal level kind of corporate commission. I'm forgetting the exact, name of the body. My apologies there. Things get mixed around. But again, I'll stop vamping here. I was just curious if you had any takes on the matter.
0: Yeah, I mean, we are seeing increasing concentration in the utility sector, and whenever we see increasing concentration, that can't be a good thing for consumers. We've seen it over in,
1: Never.
0: and, you know, in every industry where there's consolidation, ultimately we actually pay the price for it, whether that's through increased price, literally, like you pay more for a service. Also, it could be increased, negative impacts from, air pollution and things
1: Regulations,
0: like
1: yeah.
0: that. And we see a decrease in regulation of these entities. So it's never a good thing for us when all these things merge together. Also, I would just say Dominion on its own hasn't been a very good utility
3: Yeah.
0: with what it's been. They haven't been that open to renewable energy and had to be pushed to adopt renewable energy at all. And they're heavily tied into the legislature in
2: Yep.
0: Virginia
2: And the lobby.
0: and regulators in Virginia. And that's part of our problem is that, as you both have been saying,
2: Yeah.
0: if who's watching these people? If the people watching the people are actually the same people that they're watching, if they just go

0: back and forth and trade places and go through a revolving door.
1: Yep. Every year they try to get a bill passed saying you can't lobby your regulators. Every year it goes down. Democrats and Republicans put it down.
0: Yeah.
1: But let me move to another angle on this. We like to think, we don't spend too much time on the circuits. It gets enough time already. Let's move to the solution. What are people doing around the U.S. that you know of to push back on all this nonsense?
0: Yeah, I mean, I think the data center fight, and after this I actually have to go, but the data center fight I think is a really good illustration of what people are doing to fight back. And what's interesting with the opposition to data centers is it's uniting people that don't always get along otherwise across the political spectrum. There's opposition to these data centers, and it could be some people are opposed to them just physically, this giant building appearing in their community and lowering property values. Some people are upset about the noise, the air pollution. So there's a whole variety of reasons why people are opposing them. But it is bringing people together and calling on their local politicians to do something differently. And if they don't, we're actually seeing local politicians get voted out of office over this one issue, data centers, which is very unusual in the United States to have people that passionate and that active. So it's an encouraging sign to see people doing that around the country. And I think, you know, maybe that's a sign that people are starting to get fed up with, you know, government that just rubber stamps things that are bad for the community. Also that people are starting to wake up more and see that large corporations, including in this case big tech companies, really are working against their interests. And they're angry about it. They're angry that so much wealth is flowing up to the tops of these corporations and the leadership of these companies. And they're angry about the impact these companies have on their health, on the mental health of their kids. If you're looking at, you know, YouTube or Meta products, people are starting to see that these companies don't have our best interest at heart, particularly when they then say, like, well, our AI products might actually kill all humanity within the next 10 years. I think that's a warning sign to people. When the people making the product tell you our product may actually kill you, that should be a wake-up call for everybody, and people should be rising up and saying this has got to be stopped. This has got to be regulated.
1: Can I sneak in one more question?
0: Yeah.
1: I've never understood how it is that we have clamoring for unlimited data centers. Nobody says why they need this many or an infinite number of data centers. What are they doing that they weren't doing before? What do they plan to do?
0: Well, they're building ever more complex models, ever more sophisticated computing capabilities, and there are, and the various companies, you know, are trying to race against each other to have the best products and to win, in their view, the AI race and be a dominant leader in AI. But is that really in our interest as the public? Is the question we're all asking now. It's like, why, how is that going to benefit us? Is that going to just either put us out of work, create unsafe conditions for us? Like, what's the upside to the human race and to people like us of building all this AI? You know, and if you can't show that, and you can't show that you're trying to protect us, and you can't put meaningful guardrails in place yourselves, then we need regulation of this industry on so many fronts. Across the board, this needs to be regulated heavily.
1: Yeah. Well, Todd, we're really thrilled that you could stay around.
0: Sure. Happy to. And thanks for having me on your show as well. And good luck with everything in Virginia. And
1: perhaps we could call you again sometime.
0: Sure. That would be fun.
1: You have the national perspective. You and Aaron are the only two sources I have that have the national perspective on what's going on.
0: Well, I'm happy to brought that here, and it was great talking to you folks, and you have a good rest of your day, okay?
2: Thank you so much, Todd. We look forward to chatting with you whenever you next have the time.
0: Yeah, very good. Take care.
2: Right. You too.
1: Thanks.
0: Bye-bye.
3: All right, folks, that was Todd Larson with Green America. We are indebted for his time and expertise. Moving forward, Ron, did you want to play anything give us a little more time?
4: Well, sure.
3: A little peek behind the curtain for you, folks.
4: After that, it's hard to find anything we'll play after that. But, yeah, I had a couple of things lined up, understanding that we didn't know we were going to have a real national source on that problem. Yeah, let me play a couple of pieces. This is a Heather, really short piece, and then it leads into Aaron You can find him on Substack, Aaron Parnas. He does a great job. Today he's interviewing, on this piece, he's interviewing the governor of Maryland, who is very progressive, and his progressive ideas really work. And I think you'll find it very interesting that we can push back effectively, but we have to make sure we have leaders that really recognize their job is to make our lives better, not theirs, our lives better. So let me cue that up.
3: And we've also got a little bit of kind of local events forecasting for you folks regarding data centers. There are events coming up on October 13th, October 19th, and then if I recall correctly, October 23rd. I won't spoil too much. We're going to settle those in, seed those in towards the end of the show so we can give you greater detail. But yeah, take it away, Ron.
4: Okay, I'm taking it away. Okay, whoops, hang on. Hang on. Here, Heather's got a short piece, so I don't want to lose a second of it. But yeah, it's as she says at the end of this, she's taking a break because it's been nonstop breaking news. These things, folks, used to happen once a year. Now they're happening every other day because we have a demolition derby going on at the U.S. government, and who knows who will get to what first and what difference it will make. And furthermore, who will walk away with sanity, let alone maybe a victory of some kind? All right, Heather, your turn.
5: October 7th, 2026, by Heather Cox Richardson. On October 7th, 2016, in the run-up to the 2016 election, The Washington Post broke the story of the so-called Access Hollywood tape, a video from 2005 in which Donald Trump told television host Billy Bush about his approach to women. "I don't even wait to start kissing them," he said. "And when you're a star, they let you do it. You can do anything. Grab M by the P asterisk asterisk asterisk Y. You can do anything." On October 7th, 2021, the Democratic majority of the Senate Judiciary Committee released a draft report of its investigation into Trump's attempt to use the Department of Justice to overturn the results of the 2020 election. The report found that Trump repeatedly tried to get the Department of Justice to endorse his false claims that the election was stolen and to overturn its results, singling out 9 specific attempts to change the outcome. Trump, the report says, grossly abused the power of the presidency. On October 7th, 2026, from the Oval Office, Trump told reporters, "I could have done very bad things to Hillary Clinton. I could have done very, very bad things to Joe Biden. I could have done very bad things to Barack Hussein Obama. I thought it was inappropriate to do so because you have to treat the office of the presidency with respect. Then I found out that they impeached me twice, and I certainly even, to this moment, I can do whatever I want if I want. They've done some very bad things. You just mentioned it. It was just mentioned in the form of a question, what they did, very illegal, what they did, many illegal things, but I view the presidency as a very sacred position. I can do whatever I want if I want. 10 years we've been at this. I'm going to take an early night tonight. We'll be back at it tomorrow." October 6th, 2026, by Heather Cox Richardson. Judging from his social media posts,
4: oops. How'd that sneak in there? My God. Oh, well. Yeah, I guess it's all right. That was yesterday's post by Heather. I was going to run you right on to Aaron Parnas. But, yeah, we'll play this. The thing I want to point out, folks, I'm not giving a lot of exposure to the circus, at least not the part that's being sandwiched by the press. I'm putting in perspective what's really going on. And with Heather's assistance to extensive knowledge of history, she's put in context to what is going on. And it is a little crazy. And this one is 11 minutes long. And I promise you it's worth every second. And I will start it over again. Sorry for interrupting. My heavens, these phones are so handy. So very handy. Okay, take it away.
5: October 6th, 2026, by Heather Cox Richardson. Judging from his social media posts, Trump is panicking. Shortly after noon yesterday, he posted that it was no longer the Strait of Hormuz driving up gasoline prices, but Ukraine's strikes on Russia's refineries. In fact, some oil tankers have indeed been passing through the strait, but, as Spencer Kimball of CNBC explains, only due to a major U.S. military commitment and at a high cost to the lives of tanker crews. That policy was already too expensive to sustain, and now increased strikes from Iran are threatening it altogether. Then, clearly incensed at reports that people are not turning out for his rallies, he posted pictures to prove the arenas were full. But those pictures were carefully cropped to avoid the empty upper decks shown in news photographs. "I never have empty seats, never have and never will," he posted. "The rallies are hotter than ever," he added. The New York Times and many other artificial media outlets should be arrested for their dishonesty and disservice to our country. Then he accused the New York Times of doctoring a picture of his Miami club, Trump National Doral, where he has announced he will hold this year's group of 20, G20, summit of leaders from the world's major advanced and emerging economies this December. His attempt to hold the G7 there in 2019 created an uproar even from Republicans about the blatant self-dealing. There is less uproar now, leaving Trump free to complain that the New York Times is a crooked outfit that caters to lunatics who want to see our country fail, and to warn that someday in the not-too-distant future the Times will be forced to close its dirty doors. And that will be a great day for America. Next to the New York Times image that showed a dirty, yellowed building looking out at the elbows, Trump posted one showing it gleaming white with immaculate gardens. A New York Times spokesperson told Alice Gibbs of Newsweek that the 2020 photo was not doctored. Gibbs noted that multiple photos from 2023 to 2026 show the same weathering shown in the New York Times photo. The founder of the Photography Ethics Center, Savannah Dodd, told Gibbs that the image Trump shared appeared to be a promotional photograph. And, see, commercial photography has different standards for accuracy, which are less stringent than journalistic standards. Then Trump posted a wild attack on Democratic candidate for the U.S. Senate from South Carolina, Annie Andrews, in an effort to boost his hand-picked candidate, Darlene Graham, the late Senator Lindsey Graham's sister. "Begging people to vote for her," he wrote. "For years, my dear friend Lindsey would say that Darlene is the finest, most reliable, and one of the smartest people I have ever known." He would then always add, "Also, the most loyal." Oftentimes I would be upset with Lindsey for saying this, because I thought I had all of those qualities. Why is Trump suddenly interested in South Carolina? As William Crystal noted in the Bulwark Today, new polls show that Andrews, a doctor who has refused to respond to what Crystal calls Trump's revolting bigotry, is competitive against Graham, whose major qualification for the seat is that she is Graham's sister. Crystal notes that in response to Trump's post, Andrews wrote, "As a mom and a pediatrician, I'm in this race to fight for my patients, my three kids, and South Carolina. And I'm going to work with anyone to put South Carolina first, because lowering costs and making life better for families across our state is going to take all of us working together. If you care more about your bills than the politics in Washington, this campaign is for you." Then, once again, Trump promised, "If Republicans win the House of Representatives and the Senate in the 2026 midterm elections, I'm going to give all adult citizens in the United States of America $5,000. Then he acknowledged the bipartisan outcry over his using $20 million of taxpayer money to run ads boosting himself, writing, "The radical left is upset with the fact that I am taking ads, which I consider to be a positive promotion for our great USA, and paying for them with USA money. This is a rather standard thing to do, but rather than doing that, although nothing will make them happy, I have decided to do the patriotic ads, among others, and pay them."
6: Well, folks, this is a familiar story. So one thing I'd like you to put into your curiosity bin, things to wonder about, is maybe the Natalie Natasha connection is key. It is that keeps them so delusional. They can offer these semi-rational junkets of imagination and assume that we will follow him and agree. This isn't 2016 when we had been exploited by the Republicans and Democrats for 40 years and he suddenly called it out. No, this is after we waited for this guy to fix things for 10 years that we realized, oops, he was going to fix his family. Oh, okay, I got it now. Okay, folks, reset. Time to reset. And I think on that flavor going local, James has a piece on our very own Chesterfield Board of Supervisors issues.
7: Yeah, this isn't so much directly related to the Board of Supervisors. This is more so following up on ongoing stuff that the Board of Supervisors earlier this summer did, like, kind of field questions from the Virginia Department of Environmental Quality regarding the Shoesmith landfill. As of earlier Wednesday, this is reporting from the Richmond Times-Dispatch reporter Sean Jones. There were arrests made of former owners of the Shoesmith landfill. Two of them. There's just five bullet points. I'll be reading Jones's piece super briefly. So, starting from the top, two former owners face felony charges. A Chesterfield grand jury indicted Fred Gerald Nichols, age 83, and Paul Lawrence McGee, age 76, on September 21st. Each is charged with willfully abandoning a waste facility, a felony punishable by up to 10 years in prison, and two misdemeanor counts of discharging industrial waste into state waters. Commentary from me, that needs to be revised. Yeah. It is absurd that discharging industrial waste into state water is simply a misdemeanor. I'm sorry, that's going to have knock-on effects for child development, for community health, in the wider respect, you know, besides like kind of vulnerable children. That's going to cause issues with the ecosystem. That's absurd. That's a slap on the wrist for the type of transgression that is. But yeah, point two, both men did turn themselves in. Nichols and McGee appeared in Chesterfield Circuit Court this previous Wednesday and were released on $25,000 unsecured bonds. Their bond conditions require them to remain in Virginia until their cases, including any appeals, are concluded.
8: Wow.
7: Investigators say wastewater has reached stormwater channels. So there we go. The 335-acre landfill generates more than 50,000 gallons of contaminated wastewater, called leachate, each day. Each day. Think about that over the course of 365 days.
6: You know, it seems disgusting. Like if there were engineers involved, they could calculate this area of that landfill, rainfall, and the amount of stuff in it. And the fact that they raised it 50 feet, right?
7: Yeah.
6: Earlier on, they raised it because we saw photographs at the BOS meeting we've been to of a geyser, a literal geyser. I don't know how big it was, but shooting up 30, 40 feet from the base of this landfill, which they had increased. Not only that, but they actually used fly ash.
7: Yeah.
6: Because they said it had better physical properties. Also, it's a good way to get rid of fly ash, which itself is highly toxic. It looks to me like maybe we should examine how they got permits to make it this big and this dangerous when actually it wanted to expire a long time ago. Incidentally, if you could get it from blowing so much fluid out, be a great place to put a solar farm.
7: Going back to the article notes that state investigators say the leachate has spilled into channels leading to Swift Creek. If folks are unaware, Swift Creek ends up leading out into the Swift Creek Reservoir, a man-made lake here in Southside.
6: And water supply.
7: Yeah, and it's supposed to be primary drinking water for the area, in addition to being a locale that you can rent canoes, kayaks, rowboats, and fish at year round.
6: I think
7: so. Again, the knock on effects for the local community, yeah, many of whom are not aware that this is even a problem. How many people are even aware of the Shoesmith landfill besides people who went to that Board of Supervisors meeting?
6: Well,
7: besides people who follow print and legacy media.
6: Now, the people who do the water supply should be saying, folks, in a week, we're going to have boil water alerts because we have been dumped on by the people who supervise the people who run landfills, and we're going to have to get shovels and dig a channel to get that leachate to go somewhere else. I suggest we dump it on top of those two owners.
7: Alternatively, do like a little carnival situation. You know, you've got the big tank of leachate.
6: Yes.
7: You put them on little seats that are on some kind of, little mechanism. Everyone gets a chance to throw, you know, their kind of weighted balls at the target. And whoever wins, you know, gets to send them sinking.
6: We could be childish, too. But the fact is, that is such an enormous amount. I got to say, I don't design dumps for a living, and I don't plan to start, but I sure thought somebody somewhere was calculating what will happen after 60 years of dumping crap into a place and not letting it out.
7: Yeah.
6: What did they think was going to happen? My goodness gracious. What did they think was going to deliver them from having this leachate sit there until the cows came in? What is the phrase? Until
7: the cows come home, yeah.
6: I mean, that's 300 acres of washed earth for how many years? Oh, my God. I hope we're looking around the state at other people doing just as stupid a thing with their landfills, because it looks to me like the people we've hired to do these jobs don't really understand past their lifetimes, perhaps past their term in office, what is going on. And maybe they don't worry about your life or my life, but folks, democracy, we all worry about each other. That's how it works. And these people that think about themselves primarily, I don't want to belabor the point, but it seems like maybe we need to get better people, people that think a little more of the rest of us.
7: Let's see here. It's interesting that there's another piece by Eric Kolinich. This is when they were indicted. So, the indictment, that was back in September. But finishing up the kind of shorthand story, which came out earlier today, again, by Sean Jones of the Richmond Times-Dispatch. We're indebted to his, investigative
6: good
7: reporting
6: writing.
7: Here.
6: Yeah.
7: Again, this point is investigators say... Oh, sorry, wrong one. Closing the landfill carries a steep price tag. Officials estimate it will take $173 million over 30 years to manage the wastewater and properly close the site. State and lawmakers and the governor have allocated about $11 million towards the work. So I'm not sure where they're looking to find the rest of those funds. I'm not sure if the federal government is going to be particularly amenable to funding that stuff, at least under the present administration. Maybe down the line we'll be able to see if we can't source more federal funding for this environmental cleanup effort. Moving on to point number five here, the landfill's finances are under scrutiny. Nichols and McGee directed the company that bought the landfill in 2008 and filed for bankruptcy last year, 2025. A Chesterfield County attorney has alleged that proceeds from a $40 million sale of nearby properties went to the company's owners instead of addressing problems at the landfill. Yeah, if I recall correctly from the Board of Supervisors meeting, there was breakdown about some of the lawsuit money going into some of this cleanup. Again, I would urge people to go back through the Chesterfield Board of Supervisors meeting minutes. If you look up Shoesmith Landfill, Chesterfield County Board of Supervisors archive, hopefully the keywords will take you to the right place. Otherwise, feel free to email us at info@theworkfm.org, and I'm happy to, link y'all, directly. Otherwise, again, do a little sleuthing on the Board of Supervisors webpage, and they should have everything down, especially the video recording of some of the Virginia Department of Environmental Quality staffers who came to speak on the matter. They were pretty thorough in breaking down what needed to happen.
6: Sounds like we need to have a show on how we have permitted landfills in the middle of residential areas that have no future plan for reuse.
7: Well, and the other issue being developer kind of greed, essentially leading to development in areas which are unsuitable for long-term habitation.
6: But you should back up another layer, too, because when Wilder was the governor many moons ago, he had planned to scale up recycling and to scale, round circles, I guess, garbage, so that we could eventually own the stuff we produce and not just save it for future generations. Governor Allen, in all of his wisdom, canceled all of those things. So we're now stuck with landfills that produce ungodly amounts. You would think we would have some adults somewhere saying, I'm planning for my kids' future, not just mine. Oh, my God. So we have to do – we'll find some shows on this, folks, because it looks to me like we should lean on all of our local landfills to find ways – to not be there, or to lighten the footprint, or to make the land usable afterwards, or something, or definitely get recycling of any size and scale going, because it does cost money to recycle, but what does it cost to recondition a piece of property that's no good for 20 years and will cost $400 million to repair? Good God. I mean, maybe we could plan the whole thing from the very beginning to say, if this is going to cost us $2 billion, let's do something different.
7: Yeah, no kidding.
6: Let's do something different. Let's think ahead.
7: Let me see.
6: We need more leadership that sees down the road past their own advantage.
7: And if we don't, I mean, it's a knock-on effect for all of us.
6: We'll have it. We'll have it because these guys are going to, the ones that, it'll cost guys like that. Hopefully, they'll lose their homes and their fortunes, and they'll be living in boxes somewhere until they expire. And that'll be like a quote lesson. But we look at how well the bandits in Wall Street collectively are doing, and you realize that scoundrels are rewarded heavily. And we have to revise a system that protects scoundrels and taxes hardworking people, because we need hardworking people more than we need rascals.
7: I mean, and yeah, rascals profit off of hardworking people. You know,
6: that's the only reason they have anything, because they're too lazy to do anything themselves except filch. Anyway, but that's a real vague term. No names mentioned, folks. If you know a rascal, pray for him. If you know a hardworking person, help them out, because we're working and things will happen eventually. So keep in mind, folks, if you care, get educated, and you show up when you need to, the rest is just details. We can do this.
7: Let's see here. I also wanted to note that there is some positive development with regards to the NextEra and Dominion merger. Proposed merger that I asked our guest Todd earlier this afternoon. Let me get his full name and credentials up and ready. Todd Larson. My apologies for being forgetful. Todd Larson with Green America.
6: Yes.
7: Highly recommend that folks check out Green America online.
6: GreenAmerica.org.
7: Yeah, GreenAmerica.org. We are very grateful for Todd Larson for being so generous with his time. Again, this is from Virginia Mercury's The Bulletin, and reporting by Shannon Hecht. Title being, State Regulators to Allow Part of NextEra's Political Past to be Examined in the Dominion Merger Case. The Virginia State Corporation Commission will allow documents detailing an internal investigation into NextEra Energy's failed attempt to acquire Jacksonville, Florida's public utility to be included in deliberations of the company's $67 billion proposed merger with Dominion Energy. Quote, I find the requested information is discoverable in the instant case, although the commission will ultimately decide the admissibility of any information offered into the record as evidence. Chief Hearing Examiner Matthias Rousey Jr. wrote on October 2nd, adding that the utility must furnish the requested information within 4 days. So this piece was published back on October 5th. That deadline has passed. We'll have to see if the utility followed the demand, you know, from Chief Rousey. The order comes after Energy Policy Advocacy Group, Clean Virginia, an intervener in the merger case, argued that NextEra's alleged political ties and attempts to take over other utilities should be examined during the case's discovery process. Before the evidentiary hearings, where attorneys take the stand to question witnesses, present evidence, and present their key arguments on either side of the case, lawyers are sifting through documents and other information to help build their case and submit it to the SEC. Clean Virginia and the two groups said NextEra's previous actions and that of its former leadership, including the $150 million settlement NextEra agreed to pay in June to resolve a dispute over whether the company lied about its involvement in political interference schemes in Florida, should be allowed to be mentioned in this case. Clean Virginia pressed for the energy company to reveal several other items from its past dealings as well, and called for further clarifications on enforcement mechanisms for the merger conditions. A public utility, and any entity that controls it, is more than the people who keep the lights on, and the responsibilities of its management and board are far broader, said Clean Virginia Executive Director Brennan Gilmore. How NextEra's leadership responded to serious allegations about Florida Power & Light's use of corporate resources to influence elections and target officials goes directly to how it would govern Dominion, Gilmore added. Clean Virginia's lawyer also argued in a September hearing that a major part of the merger filing hinges on NextEra's track record, core values, and corporate governance, which the group said included the political activities. While Dominion's lawyer Joe Reed argued in a September hearing that NextEra's actions under the company under previous leadership weren't relevant due to a large turnover in staffing in recent years. Oh, good grief. On Friday, the SEC granted part of Clean Virginia's motion to bring some of these items to light. I'm sorry, treating corporations as a ship of Theseus when, like, that's just rich. I'm sorry, that's rich.
6: Really? Well, you know, you throw it against the wall and see if it sticks.
7: So Rousey denied under other requests by Clean Virginia, including a call for a half-decade's worth of the company's spending on public opinion campaigns. The SEC is also weighing Attorney General Jay Jones's request to reset the clock on the merger timeline due to the latest amendment to the proposal from NextEra and Dominion in mid-September. The amendment expanded portions of the proposal, including extending the customer bill credit from 2 years to four and building an office building in downtown Richmond. Good grief, didn't they just rebuild the Dominion Energy building? Are they going to tear that one down, too?
6: There's no end to greed.
7: If the motion is, like, again, that office tower is huge. Good God. Okay, whatever. If the motion is approved, the merger case would stretch into the spring. Presently, regulators must approve or reject the merger by January 11th. Again, this is reporting from one Shannon Hecht, who covers environmental and energy issues for the Virginia Mercury. Her coverage includes energy policy, natural disasters, environmental policy, and politics. I highly recommend that folks stay up to date with her reporting. She is an invaluable resource here in the state, and we are indebted to her investigative reporting as well as the Virginia Mercury as an institution.
6: Let's hear it for the local media.
7: So, again, you can read any pieces from the Virginia Mercury if you like what you heard at virginiamercury.com. Oh, also moving ahead, I did tease a couple of items that are coming up later this month. Let me pull up the email from the Virginia Sierra Club. I want to make sure I've got the details right there for you folks. Ba-ba-ba-ba. We've got that coming up. If I can find it, here we go. So this is from their October and November newsletter. This is going to be a little bit of a PSA about an upcoming October 13th event. So here we go. From 7 to 8:30 p.m. on October 13th, there will be an event called Lessons Learned from Virginia's Data Center Boom and Pathways Forward, hosted by Dr. Mary Finley Brook of the University of Richmond and Tim Zawinski, Communications Director of the Sierra Club Virginia Chapter. This will be taking place at the Science Museum of Virginia RF&P Forum, located at 2500 West Broad Street, Richmond, Virginia. If you register online, you don't have the link, unfortunately, but I highly recommend that you go to sierraclub.org, and they ought to have that as an option. Let me see if I can find that. There's a get involved. Let's see. I do not have funds to donate. Sorry. Okay, I'm not seeing. Oh, here we go. Events list. Yeah, there we go. So if you scroll down to the bottom of sierraclub.org/Virginia, they have a events page, and you'll be able to sign up for the upcoming meeting on Tuesday the 13th. Looks like they've only got the climate solutions roundtables listed up here. But I highly recommend that you use a search engine of your choice to see if you can't find the, Friends of the James River Program event called Lessons Learned from Virginia's Data Center Boom and Pathways Forward. So, again, if you look up Lessons Learned from Virginia's Data Center Boom and Virginia Sierra Club on the search engine of your choice, hopefully that'll get you where you need to go to sign up. So, reading a little bit more from the event description. As Virginia continues to attract large-scale data center development, communities across central Virginia, including Henrico, Hanover, Goochland, Chesterfield, and Petersburg, are increasingly asking whether local infrastructure and natural resources can keep pace. This program explores how data centers use water and electricity, the different cooling technologies they employ, and the potential impacts on groundwater, municipal water supplies, energy demand, rural landscapes, and quality of life. Experts will also discuss why hyperscalers in Chesterfield, Virginia are not inevitable and the need for government to call for a moratorium. Participants will be invited to engage and take action. There will be calls to action and how citizens can engage their government officials and community members to balance economic development with environmental stewardship and community interests. Mary Finley Brook is a professor of geography and global studies at the University of Richmond, where she has taught since 2006. Finley Brook has decades of experience conducting participatory action research and collaborates regularly with community-based organizations and frontline populations to advance climate justice and energy sector transformation. Her interests include environmental policy, climate justice, public health, energy transition, affordable access to renewable energy technologies, and equity in environmental, climate, and energy governance. The other co-host is Tim Zawinski. He currently leads communications for Virginia's Sierra Club chapter, where he promotes environmental justice at the local, state, and federal levels while helping communities stand up to big industry and big tech polluting projects. Tim is a political communications specialist dedicated to building a livable, fair future for every community. For more than 14 years, he has advanced policies on poverty, student rights, education, economic security, sustainability, and environmental justice.
4: There's plenty of people out there, folks, that think we could get this right. So find out who they are. Find out who, maybe somebody at your church, maybe somebody at your civic center. But they're out there, and they're working really hard to make the world work. So don't worry about the circus so much. We're going to give you all the source we can here of the people who wanted to get it right. Like, they want to make it right for data centers. We need them, but how many and why and where? These are things we should all be deciding. And I don't mean NIMBY, not in my backyard. I mean we should be deciding to do it rationally where a civilization does things, not stuffing it down someone's throat, but actually finding where people actually want it and need it. Like when they first came to Virginia, they went to NOVA. That's where the nodes were, the data nodes. That was a happy marriage. And they were doing very well. It was when they got sneaky and started dumping on people and coming in numbers that frankly, I think require justification that we got really suspicious and kind of sick of hearing our board of supervisors say, oh, I'm sorry, we couldn't talk to you about that. We promised we wouldn't tell. Because their job when they're sworn into office is to do work for their electors, not for some guy who has lots of checks and takes them out to dinner and probably pampers them up one side and down the other to make sure they feel really important and they do important things. After all, he's going to ask them to put their jobs on the line when this goes public. And that's where we are, folks. These things are all going public, no longer not known. And it's very important that we realize that we have to keep on them. We have to politely observe what they're up to, be very curious. I think James has got plenty of questions about other places. Well, you want the Michael Citizen has articles on this. Every paper, I think, is picking up these basic things and waking up democracy.
7: Yeah, so super briefly, thinking of upcoming events that listeners can attend if they are engaged on the data center issue. This is some reporting from Henrico Citizen, their staff reports, kind of tagline here, title being, a community forum is planned on October 19th on Western Henrico Data Center Proposals. Quoting from the text of the article. A community forum about proposed data center development near the Henrico-Goochland border will be held on Monday, October 19th at 7 p.m. at Christ Church Episcopal, 5000 Pouncey Tract Road in Glen Allen. The event is being promoted by Western Henrico Neighbors, a residence group that is seeking to raise awareness of several large-scale data center proposals in the area. Organizers say the discussion will address potential development near Fox Hall, The Colonies, Gayton Station, West Creek, and Route 288, as well as steps residents can take to follow or participate in related public processes. The forum is open to the public. More information is available from westernhenriconeighbors.org, which I am now going to quote a little bit, not super in-depthly, but just a little bit to get you folks informed about the proposals that are being addressed here at this community meeting. So again, quoting from westernhenriconeighbors.org. Data centers don't belong next to our neighborhoods. We are local Henrico residents, and we are very concerned about the recent data center developments happening right across our county border in Goochland, less than 1 mile from our neighborhoods. In talking with our fellow neighbors, we realized these massive industrial developments are progressing unnoticed by many Henrico residents. So, four data centers, 2,900 megawatts, right across our border. What's going on? Goochland established a 4,400-acre technology overlay district, TOD, right on the county border, which allows data center developments less than 1 mile from established Henrico neighborhoods. Goochland is currently in the process of amending its TOD to restrict future data centers exclusively to this designated zone, add strict new noise study requirements, and reinforce the ordinance against ongoing resident lawsuits. Recent SEC filings reveal the possibility of 4 data center campuses totaling 2,900 megawatts in Goochland's TOD. The biggest one is the one closest to Henrico neighborhoods. On September 10th, 2026, the SEC approved Dominion Energy's Route 3 proposal, which includes 6.5 miles of overhead transmission lines running from near I-64 southward along the eastern side of Route 288, with an in-service date of July 26th, 2028. So, these include the West Creek Mega Project, the Tuckahoe Technology Park, the Rockville H2 facility, and the West Creek Industrial Facility. If you want some more of those details, I highly recommend going to, again, westernhenriconeighbors.org. Show up and get involved. If you didn't catch the information earlier, the meeting/forum for Henrico residents is taking place Monday, October 19th at 7 p.m. This is going to be at Christ Church Episcopal, located at 5000 Pouncey Tract Road in Glen Allen, Virginia, zip code 23059, where folks can join for a discussion on Goochland's, again, possible 4 data center campuses right across the county border and what can be done by Henrico residents to contest this development.
4: Well, there it is again, folks. Well, it's almost time for us to roll on to the next show, but I want to mention, as I do every week, make sure you find all the people in your neighborhood that need a ride and take them to vote early. Don't wait for Election Day. Take them to vote early. Pick a block in your neighborhood. Walk up and down that block and find the people who need a ride. Maybe they're retired. Maybe they need a ride to the polls anyway, but take them early. Don't wait. Take them early. Let this be something that you can do for the future and for yourself. Get every vote to count, because remember, the last election was won by apathy. 40% of potential voters who did not bother to vote. So let's not let apathy have a strong role in this election. Let's let this election be won by people who say, I know what I want, and I'm going to fight for it.
7: If you're unsure as to where your polling place is, I highly recommend you go to the Virginia Department of Elections website. The URL you need to access is elections.virginia.gov. If you hover over with your mouse over casting a ballot and then move on down to early voting office locations, that's where you want to go. They changed it up a little bit, so instead of checking by county, it gives you the option to put in your specific address, and that'll give you the relevant information. Hours are generally from around 8:30 a.m. to 4 or 5, depending on the locality. I wish I could list off the full Henrico County, Chesterfield County, and Richmond City polling places, but just the way that this little widget is set up, it just takes a little bit longer to get that done. So I highly recommend that folks, again, go to elections.virginia.gov, go to casting a ballot, and then go down to early voting office locations. If you use the search engine of your choice to look up Department of Elections of Virginia early voting office locations, that should get you to the right web page too.
4: All right. So moving right along, folks, thanks for listening. We're glad you're here. And keep in mind, we have roughly 5 weeks before we get to vote. So,
7: oh, yeah. Early voting deadline is October 31st as well.
4: Oh, is it really? Okay.
7: Yeah, they don't do it until the day of, so there's a little gap period in between when early voting ends and then voting, election day officially.
4: So if at all possible, take every neighbor who needs a ride down to vote early. Every retired person, everybody who needs a ride anyway, but don't wait for election day. Go down early, because we need to make sure this election is in the bag, or as they say in election circles, we have to make it too big to rig. Because we have people who will have to move to Moscow if they lose this election. And I say there's room for them in Moscow, I understand. A lot of empty apartment buildings there. I'd be glad to have them. But the people they really seem to muster with
6: folks who want to tell me how to live instead of let us decide. A democracy is a really tedious and sloppy and inefficient organization, but look what the opposition is doing. I mean, wow.
7: And, you know, in addition to the elected officials who are on the ballot, you know, or potential elected officials, depending on if they're incumbents or newcomers to these offices, please also be aware that there are three state-level, like statewide, constitutional amendments. One of them is about codifying marriage for queer couples, for, you know, gay couples, as well as protecting women and, you know, assigned female at birth folks' rights to contraceptive and abortive care. And then as well as another constitutional amendment regarding voting restitution for former felons. So I'm not going to tell you which way to vote on those, but please do inform yourselves on the issues regarding those amendments and, you know, vote according to your conscience.
6: And we should have shows on all of those because all of those are examples of political footballs. We could solve the social, physiological, and environmental problems behind them, but instead we find ways to make political hay out of them. And that is really a shame. That's the difference between a leader and a politician, a political hack. The hack wants to make political fuel out of something, and a leader wants to solve that problem and get on with having a better life.
7: Yeah.
6: And we
7: improve the lives of their constituents.
6: We're awash in the carpetbagger variety. Anyway,
7: nothing wrong with a good carpet bag.
6: No, I like, you know, in fact, if I can find the carpet bag, the trouble is they're all taken.
7: What can you do? Well, thank you so much for listening, folks. This has been Democracy How. We broadcast on WRWK LP, The Work FM in Midlothian, Virginia, 93.9 FM, where we serve Chesterfield, Henrico, Richmond, Goochland, and Hanover, as well as the wider world on our online stream available at theworkfm.org. Please remember to follow us on Facebook, Instagram, or anywhere else you, you know, just glue your eyeballs to online. So thank you again, folks. Your host has been Ron Skinner, and I've been the sidecar co-host, James Randall. We look forward to chatting with you folks again very soon.
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8: 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They can take out a city. Let them take out Los Angeles. Let them take out San Diego.
9: Yeah, sure, why not? Let them take out Los Angeles. Let them take out San Diego. Why not?

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1: Not gonna blow up, Lushy.
0: Clowns to the left of me, jokers to the right. Here I am, stuck in the middle with you.
1: Probably. 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I'm Brad Friedman, your friendly investigative blogger, journalist, troublemaker, muckraker, an all-around swell fellow, says me from bradblog.com. Thank you very much for joining us today for another thrilling edition of the Bradcast. Let us start with the encouraging news first, shall we?
2: Reasons
1: that you should be encouraged about the upcoming elections. And then, of course, I will ruin it, as I do, by moving on to why you may wish to somewhat check your pre-election glee, Desi Doyen.
2: Yes, I know.
1: Why, maybe you shouldn't be so encouraged. After all, you know, as we do here, we have fun and then we ruin it all. Speaking of which, Desi Doyen will be closing out the hour with our latest Green News Report.
2: Yes.
1: As we are melting here in Los Angeles with a third day in a row of either triple-digit temperatures or close to it in October, and today in a studio with no air conditioning.
2: Woohoo! Fun!
1: Hermetically sealed, however, so the heat really, really builds up in here. But we will be fine, I suspect. Let's jump in then, shall we, to today's election news. Encouraging stuff first, less so thereafter. Both of them, by the way, reality checks, as I see them. Both the good and the less good. The encouraging and the worrying news, both all based on facts, at least as we have them, even if the varying facts may reflect different realities. Moving forward toward Election Day on November 3rd, the first formal chance for the pro-democracy, anti-fascist forces to place a check and balance on the runaway demented authoritarianism emanating now from the Oval Office. Right on out with you know, weak enough minds and souls that they are unable to understand the cruelty and the danger that they are bringing, not just to the country and to the world, but to themselves, these people, and their own families, by undermining 250 years of American efforts to move toward a more perfect union instead of away from one, away from a world in which a president of the United States could speak words like this, previously unthinkable from any president of the United States, from any party, and get a crowd, albeit not a very big one, in Nebraska to cheer for it.
3: It's a small price to pay for keeping the world safe, keeping our country safe. They can take out a city. Let him take out Los Angeles. Let him take out San Diego.
1: Why not?
3: This is a very small price to pay. And it's going to be over with very soon. It's essentially almost over with.
1: Sure, yeah, it's almost over with. And then the prices of oil are all going to come tumbling down. We've heard that once or twice before in the last 8 months since you started this dumb war, Mr. President. Yeah, hooray. That would be awesome. Let them destroy Los Angeles and San Diego. That would show us, wouldn't it? Then we'd see how right that Trump was to have launched this war that had, by the way, nothing to do with nuclear weapons when he initially launched it. Sure, let them kill a combined 21 million people or so in the region, including among those 21 million, by the way, more than 3 million Trump voters who also live here. Sure, why not? Wipe them all out. That'll show California. Then we will have learned our lesson.
2: And it'll be great for all the military installations like, I don't know, Camp Pendleton.
1: Let them wipe them out.
2: Yards.
1: Let them wipe them out. That'll show. Now, that said, he's trolling us. He's trolling us. What he was actually saying was, they would see if they bombed those cities, then they would learn. But anyway, I'm not going to normalize him and that behavior. We've taken too much of his troll bait already, frankly, and that's, as always, what this is, what it's about with him, troll bait. And we're usually smart enough to avoid it, but it's very hot here in Los Angeles, so forgive me. As I said, we'd begin with the encouraging election news first. Let's do that, shall we? All right, one, here's some encouraging news. My ballot has arrived in the mail, and I can now vote in the critical 2026 midterm elections anytime I like. Desi, yours too?
2: Yes.
1: And who can imagine why, but encouraging news from the longtime pollsters at the Gallup organization today. New Gallup polling reveals that more Americans now identify as Democrats than at any point since 2009. That would be the first year of the Barack Obama presidency. That's right. A nation that I know many thought had somehow, you know, vibe shifted with Trump's reelection bid to somehow become last year more right wing, more Trumpy than ever. In fact, has done virtually the opposite over the past 2 years of his failing presidency. Considering strict party affiliation, how people are actually registered or how they identify themselves as being registered to the pollsters, Democrats currently outnumber Republicans 30% to 25%. In the third quarter of 2026. So a 5-point advantage for the Democrats. That's nice. But it leaves a whopping 45% of Americans who describe themselves as independent, swamping either of the two major parties. However, when Gallup sort of flattened out that 45% of Americans by asking those independents which way they tend to lean toward Republicans or toward Democrats, well, that's when things get quite revealing. The poll, carried out quarterly by Gallup over years and years, finds that for the first time since 2009, 50% of those polled said they are Democrats or lean more toward the Democratic Party, while just 39%

during George W. Bush's second term when the Democratic Party rode a massive wave of discontent and flipped both chambers of Congress from red to blue. At that point, Democrats had a 10-point lead in this very same Gallup poll. Now it's 11 points. And it's just 1 point shy of the lead the Democrats held the year prior in 2008 when voters were furious with Bush's Iraq war and his crashing economy, which ended up creating a blue tsunami that year that gave Democrats 257 House seats, compared, for the record, by the way, to the 218 House seats that Republicans have now. Their razor-thin majority, they've got 218 seats. Last time the numbers were anything like this, Democrats ended up with 257 seats. This was back in 2008. Dems also wound up with a supermajority in the Senate that year as the nation elected Barack Obama along with those majorities in both houses. Jeffrey Jones, a senior editor at Gallup, told the New York Times, quote, what we are seeing now is similar, he said, to the end of the George W. Bush administration. I remember it well. And it's coming in 2 years earlier, it seems, under Donald Trump. Said polling guru Nate Silver of the Silver Bulletin in a recent podcast, quote, this is one of the more consistent elections that I've tried to forecast in the sense that, like every indicator, he said, is bad for Republicans, except maybe the outside money. That is the one thing they have going for them, said Silver. And yes, we will get to that outside money in a bit in our discouraging section, even if it may not be quite as bad as some, including myself, have been suggesting. But I will explain that in a bit as we stick to the more encouraging news for the moment. There are 28 days until the midterms as we go to air, and Republicans' chances now of holding their congressional majorities have gone from bad to worse as Singer rounds up some of the new polling from over the weekend. Democrats lead on the generic ballot. For example, who would you rather control Congress, Democrats or Republicans, without, you know, mentioning any names? That lead has continued to grow, as is now, and it's now sitting at just shy of a 9-point average advantage for Democrats in that generic polling, according to, again, analyst Nate Silver's running average of such polls, which in theory give a more accurate picture of things. As NBC News explains, quote, individual polls can bounce around, but an average gives a broad sense of where surveys are trending, and it controls for outlier results in some of those polls. At a time when a flurry of polling is released, such as in the home stretch of an election cycle, averages are actually valuable tools for tracking what's happening in the election. You know, any one poll can be wrong, but when you begin to average them together, they begin to get at least a little bit closer, particularly near the end of the election, when you're getting all kinds of polls coming in from all kinds of pollsters, good ones and not so good ones. So what we are seeing, particularly in these generic polls, is that when averaging them all together, Democrats continue to grow their lead over Republicans in the most recent round of polling. With voting currently, right now, underway in some form or another in all 50 states, Republicans have said that they expect that these polls will tighten in the final stretch. Well, guess what? So far, anyway, that does not appear to be happening. It may still, but it hasn't so far, with less than 4 weeks until Election Day. In fact, it seems to be going in the opposite direction from what the GOP said we should expect to see, certainly what they would like to see, and what they told us we would see. Meanwhile, the New York Times released a spate of new Senate surveys over the weekend, showing that Democrats are winning Senate contests in otherwise red states such as Alaska and Ohio and Texas, a tie in Kansas,

0: and Republicans up by just 1 point in Iowa, essentially a statistical tie there as well. If Democrats can win just three of those five states, Alaska, Ohio, Texas, Kansas, and Iowa, if they can win three of them where they are currently leading or tied, and if they can hold on to all of their current seats, well, Democrats would win control of the Senate, game over, because as North Carolina, they are also slated to flip now with the state's former popular Democratic Governor Roy Cooper, now their Senate candidate, up by a remarkable nearly 10 points or so in all the polling averages from all of the major sites that track those polling averages. So if the Democrats all hold their seats, if Roy Cooper wins in North Carolina, all it takes is three more. Take your pick: Alaska, Ohio, Texas, Kansas, or Iowa. Still not easy, but completely viewable at this point. So of those six, if we include North Carolina, Democrats essentially need to pick up four of them. And that does not even include other potential pickups, albeit in deep reach states like, yes, South Carolina. South Carolina. Could it happen? Yes, it could happen. Will it? Well, that's not up to me. And we do not do predictions around here, just stating what we know and what we do not know, if nothing else, in no small part, just to make it a little bit harder for the bad guys to lie about all of this later for any reason that they may have to do so. Seats and states that Trump carried by double digits in 2024 are, in fact, now in play, with Republicans scrambling to shore up races in deep red states and jurisdictions. Deep red states and jurisdictions that no one dreamed would be competitive when this election cycle began, but now they are. Meanwhile, Democrats are also shifting resources, just like the Republicans, to many of the very same deep red areas, hoping to capitalize on the still growing discontent with Donald Trump and the GOP. In fact, Democrats, if you believe them, and I don't know why you should, say it is not out of the realm of possibility that they could win 240 seats in the U.S. House, which would be five more than they won in the 2018 midterms, the first midterm during Trump's first term, back when the map was far less gerrymandered than it is today in favor of Republicans. But you might as well dream big, I suppose. As to the Republicans rushing to shore up those deep red seats that they shouldn't have to spend any money on, really, whatsoever at this point, national Republicans are now dropping $5 million to try to save South Carolina's Senate seat, according to Axios on Tuesday. As the Palmetto state race, like other contests in GOP territory, could be slipping away now from Republicans in the final stretch of the midterms. Quote, it's an insurance policy, said an unnamed, quote, Republican briefed on the plans to Axio, talking about the spending, adding, quote, we're going to be there for Darlene in South Carolina. The ad spending is coming from the Senate Leadership Fund, a super PAC tied to Senate Majority Leader John Thune, in hopes of saving Darlene Graham, who Donald Trump had appointed to the seat because she is the sister of the late GOP Senator Lindsey Graham. After a dismal primary debate performance, Trump had to swoop in back then to try and save her with spending from his own super PAC, which he does not give up lightly or even at all. And even then, Darlene Graham sort of limped over the finish line in the primary runoff with just 52% of the vote. As Singer observes, GOP operatives would not be spending their finite amount of resources in South Carolina if they did not believe it was necessary. Public polls have shown a very close race now between Graham and her Democratic opponent, physician Dr. Annie Andrews. Graham seems to lead Andrews by just 2 points in South Carolina, according to several polling averages, like 50 plus ones average, where she leads by 2 points. She leads over Graham tops Andrews by 2.5 points in Nate Silver's average. But the fact that Republicans are now spending in the state would suggest that their own internal data has the race very close as well. Trump, Singer speculates, must have seen those numbers as well because he fired off a pathetic and disgusting screed on his failing social media site on Monday night against Annie Andrews, using an appalling and bigoted nickname for her. Again, something that would be unthinkable from any president of any party in the history of this nation. And no, I'm not even going to read it to you because it's just disgusting. It's pathetic. Just pathetic. For her part, Annie Andrews just ignored it, ignored his attempt at this cruel insult, telling NBC News, quote, "As a mom and a pediatrician, I'm in this race to fight for my patients, my 3 kids in South Carolina." Adding that lowering costs and making life better for families across our state is going to take all of us working together. Good for her. Don't take the bait. Don't take the troll bait, Annie Andrews. Axios reports that Darlene Graham is apparently a poor fundraiser compared to her Democratic opponent, Andrews, who is now outspending and outraising Darlene Graham, according to the South Carolina Post and Courier. Unlike her brother, Graham shields herself from the press and has shown a lack of mastery over foreign policy, as Axios kindly describes it. That, of course, tripped her up during that GOP primary debate. Closer than expected polling from two firms that typically survey for Republicans has seemingly sparked concern in GOP circles now. A survey from Trafalgar, a right-wing pollster, showed Graham pulling 43% to Andrews 42%. So it's a 1-point lead, essentially a statistical tie from this right-leaning pollster, Trafalgar. Also, Inside Advantage, another GOP pollster, also produced a poll showing a 1-point race, again, essentially tied with Graham at 46 and Andrews at 45. So yes, it is a very real race in South Carolina for the U.S. Senate. As Singer points out, Republicans are in seriously dire straits if they had to pull cash from what they now see as an unwinnable Senate race in North Carolina to spend it in neighboring South Carolina, which should have been a layup for them, frankly. Clearly, it ain't a layup, with Trump's endorsed candidate now holding on at best by 2 or 2.5 points with under a month left to go. Which brings us to the discouraging news about the November 3rd election. But for that, let's take a break, maybe a cold shower, and we will pick things up thereafter. I'm Brad Friedman, and you're listening to The Bradcast.
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0: Welcome back to the Bradcast. Brad Friedman from bradblog.com, all along the watchtower, as we are at this time of year when it comes to election years. So let's get to, enough of that good news, Desi Doyen. I mean, I know that you enjoyed it, and you're downright glistening now after hearing that good news. Oh, it's the heat. But anyway,
1: yes.
0: We begin today's discouraging news about the upcoming midterm elections right here, even if, in truth, even this, at least this first story, may not actually be as discouraging as it sounds, for a start, and I'll explain why. Republicans have made more than $700 million worth. That's you know, damn near pushing $1 billion worth at this point. $700 million worth of new advertising bookings in congressional races since the start of September. That, according to an NBC News analysis of data from Ad Impact, the political ad tracking firm. By comparison, Democrats booked more than $430 million in new ad reservations across those same races last month.
1: So GOP, $700 million, Democrats, $430 million.
0: Yeah. It's an unprecedented flood of late ad spending in the House and Senate races. It will test, NBC observes, whether hundreds of millions of dollars can, in fact, buy the GOP some reprieve as they combat its eroding standing among voters. In the battle for the Senate majority, almost 7 of every 10 newly booked ad dollars are coming from Republicans right now. 7 of 10. The party has poured almost $150 million in new ad dollars alone to back Ken Paxton over Democrat James Tallarico down in Texas.
1: How much?
0: $150 million.
1: Man, that's a lot.
0: But the fact that Republicans, frankly, have to pour $150 million into a Texas Senate race, what does that tell us at this point? It should almost tell you the whole story, but it actually doesn't. I'll get to that in a moment. So 7 out of every 10 newly booked ad dollars coming from Republicans right now in the Senate and in the House, a bit less than 6 in 10 new ad dollars are coming from the GOP, said a Republican strategist involved in the Senate races, quote, with the environment not on our side and an incumbent presidency, the three things we have going for us are good candidates, a good map, and a lot more money than they do. Well, I will agree with them on two of those three things. Good candidates? Really? Does that include Ken Paxton in Texas? Man, talk about polishing a turd. said Lauren French, the communications director at Senate Majority PAC. That's a super PAC aligned with the Senate Democratic leadership. Quote, the money is not because there is this swell of Republican momentum. The money is because of a swell of Republican panic, she observed, noting voters don't like anything that they are selling. That includes the message, the candidates, and the president. Meredith Kelly, a longtime Democratic strategist who works on House and Senate races, said, quote, when you are defending in such deep red territory, the technical term for that is you're effed. Republicans, she said, if they have one advantage, it's that they have more money, and they are putting that money to the test right now post-Labor Day. However, the big question is that enough? Is that money enough to counteract the fact that Donald Trump's coalition is falling apart? Still, Democrats are uncomfortable watching their party get outspent to such a degree right now. Quote, it's a huge problem and it will be an ongoing problem. And you see all the lists of high value donors for both parties and we get swamped every time, said Kelly. It creates such an initial advantage for the Republicans that we have to close the gap in a variety of ways. Candidate money, better message, better candidates. We are setting ourselves up for an uphill battle every single time because of the Republican donor strength in terms of the billionaire class. This is not money coming from the rank and file. This is money coming from a very few billionaires, millionaires and billionaires in the so-called billionaire class giving this money to Republicans. All of that said, while we don't know where and when the biggest of that billionaire class money is going to hit between now and Election Day, I've already noted that voters in many states are already voting now, right now. And that NBC analysis, you may note, regards money that was spent starting in September after Labor Day. And I will note that it is now October And that spending over the last month did not close any gaps for any of the Republican candidates, as far as I can tell, all of whom in general are now running the same or worse than they were in September before that money bomb started coming in from the billionaire class in favor of Republicans. So, yeah, we've had a month of that money bomb and no big difference. Other than, well, Democrats' numbers seem to be getting better. So if that money bomb was going to ride in and somehow save Republicans, so far it does not seem to be showing up, at least in the poll numbers, as far as I can tell.
1: At least not so far. There are several more weeks left.
0: Moreover, and this is something that actually is really important, though, and it's something that I don't think I fully appreciated until today, that money goes from those billionaires to the super PACs that they're now shuffling around to try and save these Republican candidates. That money goes a lot less further than money raised by the actual campaigns. The campaigns get a much better price. They get a discounted price on ad rates than do the outside spending groups. The outside groups, they end up spending more, but they get much less for it when it comes to actual ad time. And I don't think I understood this. So as Ad Impact, which tracks all of this political spending, as they explain, quote, through September, Republicans led Senate battleground broadcast spending by 26%, which is a lot. So 26% more they spent than Democrats did, but they led broadcast airings, the number of times that a spot ran, they led the broadcast airings by just 7%. So they spent 26% more, but they only got 7% more ads.
1: Oh.
0: Which is a lot closer than, you know, it makes it sound when you hear that, oh, 7 out of every $10 is going to a Republican Senate ad. In, for example, in the Texas Senate race, a 44% GOP broadcast spending advantage yielded only an 8% broadcast airing advantage. They spent 44% more money and they only got 8% more ads out of it, essentially, on the airways. Who's making that decision? Donald J. Trump? That sounds like the way he runs his businesses, man. So I don't think I fully appreciated that, frankly, until really today, until seeing those numbers. In other words, this massive spending advantage by the Republican groups, not only does it not show as having helped them so far, but it may not buy them all that much over the spending by the Democratic candidates themselves, at least in a state like Texas, where James Tallarico has been able to massively, and I mean massively, outraise Ken Paxton by like 4-1. Tallarico, he's just got that much more money, and it goes a lot farther when buying these ads because the campaigns themselves get a much better rate when they are buying these these advertisements.
1: Interesting. So direct donations to candidates' campaigns, yeah, those go further.
0: That's right.
1: Which is interesting because, yeah, you know, with the billionaires, they love to give to their special little secret nonprofits.
0: Well, they have to give to those because there are still limits.
1: Yeah.
0: And this is important. There are still limits on how much you can give to a campaign. But they've done away with all the limits of how much you can give to these super PACs. So that's why these billionaires are able to come in and give hundreds of millions of dollars. But at least for now, I'm sure they'll be challenging it in the Supreme Court to say this is not fair. But at least for now, that money spent on ads by super PACs does not go nearly as far as the money spent on ads by the campaigns themselves. And all of that said, I do want to underscore something else that can sort of get lost in all of this, with so many in the media and on the left, even here on the show, sort of, you know, celebrating all of these apparently great numbers for Democrats. Yeah, they are great, if only because we're seeing someone like Tallarico with a lead over a Republican in Texas or Adam Hamilton in Kansas, you know, tied or leading Republican Senator Roger Marshall by a couple of points. Sure, celebrate all you want. All of that is great news for both Democrats and, frankly, for those of us who are in this for the democracy. in hopes of saving it here in the United States. But most of those Senate contest leads for the Democrats, with the exception of perhaps Georgia, which is already held by Democrat John Ossoff, and North Carolina that I mentioned previously, that would actually be a flip for Democrats to fill the seat of the retiring Republican Tom Tillis. Most of those Senate contests we're talking about, other than Georgia and North Carolina, are all still largely within the margin of error. 2 points, 3 points, maybe 4 points, or in some of those seats, statistically tied. So, yeah, the Democrats are doing well, but all of this is still totally winnable by Republicans at this point. We have seen past elections where, for example, Democrats might lead by about 8 points going into Election Day, as was the case with Joe Biden in the run-up to the 2020 election. He was winning by eight and a half points in the polling averages, but he only won the popular vote by 4 points or so when all was said and done. So that was a four-point oversampling for Democrats in the polling averages. So until you hear that a Democratic candidate is up by, you know, 5 points or more, I do not think anyone should be celebrating or growing comfortable with any of the polling numbers that we have been going through today. Add to that, of course, the voter suppression and the attempts to steal whatever can be stolen by Republicans, as we know they are going to do, and as we know, is actually underway and has been for some time. For example, as we warned about just in our show yesterday with Marilyn Marks, if you haven't heard it, you can listen to it for free at bradblog.com. On that letter sent late last week from the Georgia State Election Board, the Republican-controlled Georgia State Election Board, literally asking the Department of Justice and the Department of Homeland Security to come into the state, to send their thugs to the Peach State, to declare, literally asking them to declare the voting systems used across the entire state to be unlawful and to essentially seize the election. That's what the Republicans on the state board did. Now, as Marilyn Marks explained, all of the reasons they gave for asking the DOJ to do this were things that she had pointed out to them months and months and months ago, and they wanted nothing to do with. Suddenly, they send a letter to the DOJ and say, hey, can you please declare our voting system to be unlawful? And by the way, come in and seize it all. With voting already underway and early voting starting there October 13, I think. So there's a lot going on here. There's a lot that could go on here between now and Election Day and beyond. So on that note, a couple of related-ish stories from just the past couple of days. The Trump administration has declined to invite election observers this year. Observers from the Organization for Security and Cooperation in Europe, or OSCE, has declined to invite them to witness the midterms, blocking monitors from the regional security group for the first time in more than two decades. Now, why would the Trump administration want to do that, keep out international observers? Their absence, notes MS Now, comes as Democrats and election integrity experts have raised concerns about potential election meddling after the Department of Justice announced plans to send its own monitors to polls across the country, several thousand of them, in fact, which, if they actually do it, that would far outpace any other similar effort by any other Department of Justice since they began sending observers to specific locations on the heels of the Civil Rights Movement and the Voting Rights Act. So now Washington joins only Russia and Belarus in its decision to exclude OSCE observers. That's not good. The OSCE called the U.S. decision, quote, regrettable. Human Rights Watch said the move, quote, fuels fears of serious human rights concerns around the upcoming elections. Democratic Senator Jeanne Shaheen from New Hampshire, the top Democrat on the Senate Foreign Relations Committee, told MS Now the Trump administration's decision not to invite international observers to the U.S. is deeply antithetical to the spirit of freedom, democracy, and transparency that defines our elections. Adding that the U.S. should, quote, hold itself to the same standards that we would expect of any other country, any other democracy. Asked why the U.S. did not invite observers this year, the State Department spokesman said OSCE, quote, should focus its limited resources on elections where it can have the greatest impact. Whatever that means. The OSCE has observed every federal election in the U.S. for the past 20-something years, since 2002. OSCE monitors typically visit some polling stations. They issue a report about how the elections were conducted, among other activities. Those monitors don't, you know, interfere. They have no enforcement power to do anything with their access to polling stations being decided by each state. So invite them, and then it's up to the states whether they want to allow them in or not. Their observers were invited to observe the 2018 midterm during Trump's first term, and more recently monitored the 2024 elections, the presidential election in which Donald Trump won. The OSCE deemed that election, quote, well run, with candidates campaigning, quote, freely across the country. In a statement, the group said the Trump administration's decision, quote, is not in line with the U.S.'s existing commitments to other countries in the OSCE, in which participating states have agreed to invite observers to their elections. Quote, refusing election observers is usually something that countries in a position of weakness do when they know that they have corrupt or unfair elections, said Dan Baer, former U.S. ambassador to the OSCE during the Obama administration, saying, quote, it's very strange for the United States, which has been historically a standard setter in free and fair elections, to refuse observers. But that is what they are doing. Why would they do that? Well, I'm not going to speculate, so I will leave that news item just sitting right there now for you to do with as you may. But I do have one more piece of, as I described it, somewhat discouraging news about the ongoing upcoming elections. After every state was required to send out ballots to overseas and military voters 45 days ahead of Election Day. This from Washington Post late last week. The Trump administration used an emergency measure over the summer to change the language of the federal voter registration form that is used by U.S. service members abroad and citizens residing outside of the country, potentially restricting some eligible American voters abroad from using the application to request their ballots. Advocates for American citizens overseas say the changes will spark confusion among eligible voters abroad and officials within U.S. election offices. They argue the changes effectively disenfranchise some voters abroad. But the Pentagon says the changes are meant to align the form with federal law, even if it's entirely unclear which federal law that these changes were meant to align with. More than 2 million Americans living abroad are eligible to cast their ballots in the U.S. elections. Whether Trump's commandeered Pentagon wishes to let them know about that fact or not, Doris Speer, president of the Association of Americans Resident Overseas, said she believes the changes to the form, known as the Federal Postcard Application, are, quote, an effort to deter the overseas vote, not to legally stop people from voting, but to make the process so difficult that you really have to want to vote to get through it. The result, she said, will be confusion, chaos, and few overseas votes. The change to the form follows following the Trump administration's desperate, unsuccessful efforts to restrict voting by mail and to pass sweeping photo ID restrictions for voters, despite the executive branch of government having no constitutional role in doing so. In August, the Pentagon quietly sought emergency approval to make several changes to the federal postcard application used by these voters, these U.S. voters abroad, to register to vote, to request an absentee ballot. The Pentagon did not solicit any public feedback on this change when they did so, as would normally be part of the process for a document change of this nature. They just did it on a so-called emergency basis. Pentagon told the Washington Post in a statement that recent updates were made, quote, to streamline voter identification instructions and ensure alignment with federal law, but it did not detail which federal law that was. Pentagon also did not explain what emergency allowed the government to expedite these form changes.
1: I know the emergency. People voting. Gotta stop that.
0: Yeah. In an August 13 letter to the Office of Management and Budgets, Office of Information and Regulatory Affairs, seeking emergency processing to alter this form, Deputy Undersecretary of War for Personnel and Readiness Sean O'Keefe wrote that the changes were necessary because the previous version of the document may have, quote, confused voters about the information that they are required to provide under federal law and their eligibility to use these forms to register and vote. Oh, they were trying to help. They were trying to help because people might have been confused by the previous version of this card that has been used in election after election after election for I don't know how many years. In justifying the so-called emergency, O'Keefe wrote that, quote, the next federal election is fewer than 90 days away at the time. So there is insufficient time to modify the forms via the standard process, adding the, quote, public harm is reasonably likely to result if normal clearance procedures and time periods are followed. Public harm. Well, that's a bunch of...
1: hooey?
0: Yeah, there you go. Elections are typically scheduled years in advance, of course. Tammy Patrick, the longtime election administrator who now serves as the chief program officer at the National Association of Election Officials and other advocates for U.S. voters overseas, say they still do not understand what constituted an emergency in this case. Quote, I don't think there is an actual emergency, Patrick said. I have not heard from any election official about anything related to our infrastructure, neither at the state level nor at any local level, causing any major concern within our hundreds and hundreds of members. Most notably, the new version of the form changes the ID requirements and eliminates a checkbox that allows the voter to declare, quote, I am a U.S. citizen living outside the country. I have never lived in the United States. Oh, that checkbox. That category, sometimes referred to as never resideds. This includes the adult children of U.S. citizens who have long lived abroad. So let's say, for example, you're a member of the military. You have lived abroad, been stationed abroad. For many, many years, you have a child, your child grows up, has never lived in the U.S., has lived with you, a U.S. citizen, abroad serving your country. Well, that's how they would go about voting, checking the box that says, I am a U.S. citizen living outside the country, I've never lived in the U.S. That checkbox has been removed. A 1986 law establishing federal protection for military and overseas voters, but states determine voter eligibility rules and residence requirements. So that federal law exists, allows them to vote, but it's up to the states if they want to make it available to their own residents. Currently, never resideds are, in fact, eligible to vote in 37 states based on their parents' previous residence. Along with changes to the form itself, the General Services Administration website for the newly altered form also states that it, quote, is for absent uniformed service members, their families, and citizens residing outside the U.S., intending on returning only. Well, that's new. So you can sign up for this form online, but now it's only if you are intending to return at some point. Previously, the federal government made no distinction on who is actually eligible to use the form based on whether an American citizen intends to return to the U.S. The president and CEO of the nonprofit U.S. Vote Foundation said that changing the form, quote, without an effective public comment process sends a terrible message to the people who have always been a part of this process, election officials, usability experts, and organizations like ours, she said. That process used to give us a form that supported voter participation and made life easier for election administrators. So eligible, never resided voters, well, if they want to vote, they must now seek their ballots through the states, through the state form rather than through the federal government, which has made it all but impossible. California, for example, one of 37 states that allows a U.S. citizen who has never lived in the U.S. to vote as long as their parent or legal guardian was previously registered to vote as a resident of that state. The California Secretary of State's office told the Post that the state's online voter registration application continues to include a category for U.S. citizens who, quote, have never resided in the U.S., even if the federal forms do not, even if the Trump administration is trying to make it as difficult as possible for certain people to cast their vote. And by the way, even though members of the military tend to vote more Republican than Democratic, there is no real information whatsoever on how, you know, overseas citizens who are not part of the military, whether they vote for Republicans more or Democrats more. But Republicans tend to believe that those people vote for Democrats more. So, of course, make it more difficult for them to vote. But of course, if those folks don't know that they can check with their state to get it done, you know, or that the federal postcard or website is actually misleading them, well, I guess, oops, oh well, sorry. Lots of reasons for the anti-fascists set to feel good about the November 3rd election from here, but perhaps equally as many reasons to stay on guard, to stay on notice, to stay on the watchtower, etc., between now and November 3rd and in the days beyond, depending on how things go. Quick break, and we're back with the Green News Report. That's next on the Bradcast. I'm Brad Friedman. 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We are 100% listener-supported thanks to listeners like you who stop by bradblog.com/donate. Sort of a roundup of the good, the bad, and the ugly today on the Bradcast.
2: Yes.
0: I won't say which one this is. Let's get to it. Our latest Green News Report.
3: It requires them to internalize a portion of the costs of their activities by paying for some of the damage that those activities inflict.
4: U.S. Supreme Court hears Big Oil's bid to block climate damage lawsuits. September 2026 was the hottest September ever recorded in the U.S. Plus,
5: these glaciers are not alive anymore, so they're on their way to die.
4: Swiss glaciers suffer another year of record ice loss.
0: All of those losses and more straight ahead. From BradBlog.com, I'm Brad Friedman.
2: And I'm Desi Doyen.
0: Stand by for 6 minutes of independent green news, politics, analysis, and snarky comment.
6: Sunlight has to travel 93 million miles to reach the Earth, but none of those miles go through the Strait of Hormuz.
0: Excellent point, Bill McKibben. Could you get a little bit less of that sunlight to be traveling through to Southern California these days? This is your Green News Report. Okay, Desi Doyen, what I was trying to say there was it's hotter than hell here in Los Angeles.
2: Yes.
0: Another heat wave in October at this point.
2: What do you got for us today?
4: Well, first, the United States Supreme Court on Monday heard oral arguments in a major liability case over whether local governments can sue oil and gas companies for damages caused by climate change, which is driven by the burning of fossil fuels. Boulder, Colorado County and City sued ExxonMobil and Suncor Energy to pay their fair share for costly climate impacts, deadly floods, fires, and heat waves that have caused billions of dollars in damage. The oil companies have asked the U.S. Supreme Court to halt the litigation, arguing that the state is preempted by federal law. Justice Samuel Alito recused himself from the case after an outcry over his financial investments in the fossil fuel industry.
2: Unlike him to do the right thing.
4: Republicans in Congress have blocked climate action for decades.
2: Them too.
4: And have recently introduced legislation to shield big oil from liability. Billions of dollars are potentially at stake. Depending on how the justices rule, the outcome could impact dozens of other climate liability cases across the U.S. that are also trying to recoup climate costs. It's important to note that the justices will not resolve the question of whether oil and gas companies are responsible for global warming damages.
2: This case is only about whether they can sue or not.
4: Right. Boulder's lawsuit also cites documented evidence that oil and gas companies have known since at least the 1970s that their products would cause catastrophic consequences, and it argues the companies should be held liable for decades of deceiving the public about it, because now the public is paying the price of that deception.
2: Sure are.
4: Justice Elena Kagan cited the historic Big Tobacco lawsuits that successfully sued over similar claims of deception and liability.
7: In multiple respects, this suit appears to be based on the old 1990s tobacco suits. This is the same kind of lawsuit against the same kind of actors for the same kind of harm. And I guess I'm not understanding how it is that the one would be preempted and the other is not.
2: Well, because big oil has more money, I guess, than big tobacco.
4: In other news, speaking of global warming, September 2026 clocked in as the second hottest September globally since record-keeping began in the mid-1800s, falling behind only September 2023. Here in the United States, September 2026 was the hottest September ever recorded in the lower 48. And it's the first time the U.S. specifically has seen three back-to-back all-time record hot months in July, August, and September.
2: We're number one.
4: Another year of record ice loss in the Swiss Alps. A new study shows that dry winters and multiple extreme heat waves on top of a warming climate are taking a toll on Switzerland's glaciers, which lost more than 5% of their ice in 2026 so far alone.
2: Wow.
4: Switzerland's glaciers have lost about 20% of their ice since just 2021. The ice loss reflects a wider global trend. Glaciers around the world have been shrinking at increasingly accelerated rates, signaling an ongoing rapid meltdown driven by climate change that has astonished scientists. Finally, some better news. Iran war supply shortages continue to push consumers to shift their behavior. Sales of gasoline-powered vehicles dropped below 50% in global sales for the first time ever. Conventional fossil-fueled cars made up 49% of global new vehicle sales in just the first half of 2026, down from 73% in 2021.
2: And clearly, we have Donald Trump to thank for that.
4: Yep.
2: For much more on all of these stories and the ones we couldn't get to today, check out our website at greennews.bradblog.com. Find, follow, and share us planet-wide on the social medias at Green News Report. I'm Brad Friedman.
4: And I'm Desi Doyen.
2: And this has been your Green News Report. Thank you very much, Desi Doyen.
4: Yes.
2: Thanks to all of you for spending a portion of your day or night with us. 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I am bradcast@bradblog.com, and you'll find me on the social medias at TheBradBlog. We will see you there. Until we see you here next time, I'm Brad Friedman. Good luck, world.

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0: From New York, this is Democracy Now!
1: Mari Carmen has died, but she didn't just die, she was killed. The state killed her, the companies killed her, and she has been our inspiration. She's pushed us even more to mobilize, to organize, to fight against those in power.
0: Mari Carmen has died. The 87-year-old Spanish woman sparked mass protests across Spain after she was evicted from her home of more than 70 years. A major march is set for today in Madrid. We'll get the latest. Then the AI doc for How I Became an Apocaloptimist.
2: So I started making this movie because my wife is 6 months pregnant. It is now a terrible time to have a kitten home.
3: And, you know, just to be honest, I know people who work on AI risk who don't expect their children to make it to high school.
0: We'll speak to the film's Oscar-winning director, Daniel Rohr, and Tristan Harris of the Center for Humane Technology. Plus, this week marks 25 years since the U.S. invaded Afghanistan. All that and more coming up. Welcome to Democracy Now!, democracynow.org, The War and Peace Report. I'm Amy Goodman. In Spain, Mari Carmen has died. The 87-year-old woman's eviction from her lifelong home sparked mass protests. Last month, she was forcibly removed on a stretcher after the private investment company which bought the building hiked her rent. After public outcry, the Spanish Prime Minister dissolved the parliament, which refused to pass a broad emergency housing law, including an eviction moratorium, and called a snap election for November 29th. The landlord eventually agreed to allow Mari Carmen back into her apartment, but she passed away in the hospital on Wednesday. Prime Minister Sanchez expressed his condolences to Mari Carmen's family and loved ones, writing, quote, "A hug also to all those who today feel this loss as our own. Rest in peace," the Prime Minister said. This is a demonstrator in Madrid.
4: Taking an 87-year-old woman out of her home after she had lived in the same house for 70 years, that's killing someone. A year ago, she had such strength, such life, such enthusiasm. It was a joy to see her. And the moment she left that apartment, or rather, the moment they took her out of that apartment, she had to be hospitalized. And today she is gone.
0: We'll go to Spain after headlines. Meanwhile, in France, hundreds of thousands of high school students, college students, and their supporters have taken to the streets for another day of demonstrations, protesting staff shortages, crowded classrooms, and rundown buildings. Earlier today, France's education minister invited student leaders to discuss their demands, pledging no further job cuts at schools. Russia's public health agency is denying reports of a second case of pneumonic plague associated with a laboratory in southern Siberia. In a short statement, the agency said thousands of tests had turned up no evidence that a lab worker from the Irkutsk Anti-Plague Research Institute of Siberia transmitted an infection before she fell ill with pneumonia and died October 2nd. According to some reports, the worker had broken a vial containing live plague bacteria. In the wake of her death, Russian officials ordered about 200 people into quarantine. On Wednesday, the head of the World Health Organization, Tedros Adhanom Ghebreyesus, said many questions remain unanswered.
5: WHO has requested further information on the lab tests conducted on the individual who died and the contacts, more detail on what prompted the public health measures, and details about the health status of the contacts. We have also sought verification of media reports of a second employee with pneumonia of undetermined cause.
0: Fears over the plague prompted travel advisories and border restrictions in several Central Asian countries. At the White House, President Trump said he doesn't believe the lab worker's death was related to a bioweapon and said he planned to discuss the issue with Russian President Vladimir Putin. The Kremlin said no such phone call has been scheduled. On Wednesday, the U.S. issued a formal diplomatic complaint over Russia's handling of the lab worker's death. President Trump traveled to San Antonio, Texas on Wednesday to rally support for Republican Senate candidate Ken Paxton. Paxton won the Republican nomination in May after Trump endorsed him over incumbent longtime Senator John Cornyn.
6: How many presidents have we had that is doing what he is doing for us? So, Mr. President, I want to thank you for coming for me, for coming for us, and for coming for Texas. We are going to win this race. God bless you.
0: Trump's campaign stop in Texas came after Axios published secretly recorded audio in which Paxton told donors the war on Iran and resulting high gas prices are to blame for his poor poll numbers. With less than 4 weeks until Election Day, Paxton has trailed Democrat James Tallarico in nearly every poll, despite the fact that no Democrat has won Texas-wide office since 1994. Texas Republican Governor Greg Abbott declined to attend Trump's campaign rally in San Antonio, citing a conflict. Meanwhile, multiple protesters interrupted the president as he spoke, including one person who was physically assaulted by Trump supporters as he tried to leave the venue. In more election news, CNN is reporting the Department of Homeland Security's election fraud operation has drawn on tens of millions of records, scrutinized dozens of nonprofit voter registration groups, and considered deploying undercover agents to investigate organizations suspected of helping non-citizens register to vote. The probes are aligned with President Trump's claims of election fraud, despite the fact that non-citizen voting occurs too rarely to affect election outcomes. A recent Reuters review found just 129 federal prosecutions under the Voting by Aliens statute created by Congress in 1996. This comes as leaders of ICE, Immigration and Customs Enforcement, have told agents nationwide to ramp up the pace of immigration arrests by 1,000 people per day to a previous goal of 3,000 daily arrests leading up to the midterm elections. In Saudi Arabia, officials say 3 people were killed and 36 left wounded after Houthi fighters from Yemen launched separate attacks on 2 airports, including King Khalid International Airport in Riyadh. Dozens of flights have since been delayed or canceled. The attacks came after the Houthis warned international airlines against flying in Saudi airspace, and as Saudi-backed Yemeni government forces began a counteroffensive to recapture territory along Yemen's Red Sea coast seized by the Houthis last month. The International Organization for Migration reports the number of people displaced by recent fighting in Yemen has passed 200,000. In Ukraine, rescuers are searching through the rubble of a residential building in the northern town of Prilucky after a Russian missile strike killed at least 22 people, including 5 children. It follows a wave of Russian drones and missiles a day earlier that killed at least 11 people, damaged homes, industrial facilities, and infrastructure. Residents in the capital, Kyiv, sought shelter in Kyiv's underground metro station, sleeping on platform floors. This is a resident of Kyiv.
7: The Russians always make the same loud claims about everything, that we started it, that we're bombing them, that we were preparing in advance to strike them. But this is what's actually happening right now. People are forced to go into the metro and sleep there, and then we'll all get up, go to school or work, and go about our day as usual.
0: Meanwhile, Russian officials say Ukrainian naval drone struck a Liberian-flagged oil tanker off the Black Sea resort city of Sochi, setting off a massive fire. Russian authorities say all 23 crew members who are Indian nationals were rescued. The UK's Maritime Trade Operations Centre said it's investigating reports of multiple casualties after

0: halted the Cardone factory, the country's second largest with a capacity of 310,000 barrels per day. The company's facilities frequently experience fires, blackouts, and other disruptions, which can threaten the supply of fuels like gasoline and diesel. The Trump administration's temporarily allowed truckers to fill up on dye diesel and off-road fuel normally reserved for farm equipment as fuel costs hit record highs weeks before the midterm elections. The national average price of diesel topped $6 a gallon in September for the first time ever. Meanwhile, the Environmental Protection Agency announced Wednesday it'll further weaken federal limits on methane pollution from oil and gas operations. Maggie Coulter, an attorney at the Center for Biological Diversity's Climate Law Institute, said, quote, this move will compound the climate chaos we see mounting all around us in deadly heat waves, floods, and storms. Vulnerable communities will be exposed to worse smog and intensified respiratory pollution, increasing kids' asthma and other health harms, she said. Tropical storm Isaias rapidly intensified overnight to become the first Atlantic hurricane of the season. Isaias formed Wednesday in the warm waters off Mexico's east coast. It's tracking toward eastern Louisiana and the western Florida panhandle with hundreds of offshore oil and gas platforms in its potential path. In Tennessee, death row prisoner Krista Pike is reportedly angry and confused in the hours after she regained consciousness following the state's failed execution attempt. According to her lawyer, she asked, "Where am I?" This is Randy Spivey, an attorney for Krista Pike.
1: She has a blood clot in one of her arms. She has pneumonia. She is not able to swallow yet, so she has not eaten. She cannot move either of her arms. Both of her arms and hands are tremendously swollen, and we do not know what, if any, function she will regain in her arms. But we do know that there's a long road ahead.
0: Meanwhile, in Texas, the state executed 46-year-old Jamal Howard, injecting him with a fatal dose of pentobarbital. Howard's the 30th person executed in the U.S. this year, the first since Tennessee's failed attempt to kill Krista Pike. And Democratic Congress members Jamie Raskin and Madeline Dean are calling for a criminal investigation into Leon Botstein, the former longtime president of Bard College, after congressional investigators uncovered an email from Botstein to convicted sex trafficker Jeffrey Epstein, in which Botstein asked if a young woman was, quote, for me or are you keeping her for yourself, he asked. After calls for an investigation, Botstein resigned from all his positions at Bard College Wednesday, including his professorship and roles in Bard's music programs. According to a letter sent by Congress members Raskin and Dean to Attorney General Todd Blanche and FBI Director Kash Patel, Epstein offered to connect the young woman with Botstein to help with her plans to attend school and develop her music career, but instead Epstein pressured her to take sex education and massage courses while sexually abusing her. The lawmakers wrote, quote, the evidence meets the federal standard for opening a criminal investigation, yet the DOJ and FBI apparently had it for at least 18 months without investigating Botstein. We are demanding they investigate Botstein and other potential co-conspirators, the Congress members wrote. And those are some of the headlines. This is Democracy Now!, democracynow.org, The War and Peace Report. I'm Amy Goodman.
2: And I'm Nermeen Sheikh. Welcome to our listeners and viewers across the country and around the world. We begin today's show in Spain. Mari Carmen has died. She's the 87-year-old woman whose eviction from her home of 70 years in Madrid sparked mass protests across Spain. In September, she was forcibly removed from her apartment on a stretcher after the private investment company which owns the building hiked her rent. After massive public outcry, the landlord had agreed to allow her back into her apartment. Maria Carmen Abascal died on Wednesday, just hours before she was set to sign a new rental agreement. On Wednesday, protesters in Madrid gathered to shout "murderers" outside the Madrid parliament.
0: Protesters in Madrid, Spain, responded with sadness and anger over the death of 87-year-old Marie.

0: Harmon.
1: She's a woman who died of heartbreak. They killed her through heartbreak. Taking an 87-year-old woman out of her home after she had lived in the same house for 70 years, that's killing someone. A year ago, she had such strength, such life, such enthusiasm. It was a joy to see her. And the moment she left that apartment, or rather, the moment they took her out of that apartment, she had to be hospitalized. And today, she is gone. So breaking the news has been horrific, because most people here weren't following the news. They were preparing food, helping people on the streets. It has been very hard. There have been many people crying, so many people trying to stay strong, but you can't, not at a moment like this. Amid all this grief, I think it serves perfectly to show why we're here, because we're trying to fight so that no one has to feel that grief and that emptiness of feeling alone, and above all, so that people remember her, so that they remember that she died alone, out of her home.
2: Protesters also rallied in Barcelona on Wednesday to decry the death of Mari Carmen.
3: Mari Carmen has died, but she didn't just die. She was killed. The state killed her. The companies killed her. And she has been our inspiration. She has pushed us even more to mobilize, to organize, to fight against those in power.
4: Spanish Prime Minister Pedro Sanchez expressed his condolences, writing, quote, "All my love to Mari Carmen's family and loved ones. A hug also to all those who today feel this loss as our own. Rest in peace," the Prime Minister wrote. After public outcry, Sanchez dissolved the Spanish Parliament Monday after lawmakers refused to pass a broad emergency housing law, including an eviction moratorium. Sanchez called a snap election for November 29th. In a moment, we'll go to Spain for the latest. But first, let's hear Mari Carmen in her own words, speaking on September 27th, after she was evicted from her hospital bed.
5: I want what happened to me to help ensure that it doesn't happen to other people. I wanted to lead people to fight so the unfair laws that allowed for my eviction can be changed. That is why on Tuesday, Mari Carmen's law must be approved, so they can take a first step to end with this. I would like to be there with you, to be camping with you, fighting with you, but I don't have that chance. That is why, from here, I'm asking you all to be brave. Fight to defend what is yours. Please be careful. Keep camping as long as your bodies allow and as long as you want to.
4: That was Maria del Carmen Abascal, known by the world now as Mari Carmen, speaking from her hospital bed. We go now to Spain, where we're joined by the independent Spanish journalist and former Democracy Now! Producer, Maria Carrion. Maria, if you can talk about the significance of the death of Mari Carmen, the response in the streets, and now what could lead to the fall of the Spanish government?
6: Hi, Amin. Thank you so much for having me on. Mari Carmen has become a symbol, and it's hard to believe that so much has happened in the last 2 weeks since she was evicted on the 23rd of September after living in her home for over 70 years and after activists had blocked the entrance to her building and her apartment with their own bodies, and resulting in massive police brutality, and then the images that have gone around the world of Mari Carmen being taken out on a stretcher and into an ambulance and going into a hospital where she's been able to survive only for 2 weeks. And this shows that what happens to vulnerable people and young people and people of every walk of life here in Spain, when the interest of speculators is more important to those who govern than the well-being of ordinary citizens like Mari Carmen. She literally put her body on the line for 7 years, which is how long she fought this eviction for. We've seen how she's deteriorated over time, especially the last couple of weeks, but really since she began fighting for her home. And so she's become a symbol through her own loss of life of the most extreme example of what happens to families and to individuals here whose homes are bought maybe by, vulture funds or investment funds. And like what happened to her, rent gets hiked by as much as 5 times what you can pay. This actual investment fund bought the apartment for very low cost because Mari Carmen was living in it. It was a rent-controlled home, and they knew it very well, and that's why the price was fixed so low. And then they proceeded to look for the way that they could legally expel her from her home. And this is happening all over Spain. The same day that Mari Carmen was evicted from her apartment, a family with 2 kids was also evicted in Madrid. It's a daily occurrence. And the encampments that have been born out of this outcry for what happened to Mari Carmen, the people who are living on the streets now in small tents and putting their own bodies on the line under, you know, rain and inclement weather, are saying this is enough. And this is what has led to the protests. This is what led finally the Spanish government, which is considered quite progressive, to approve these housing decrees that got voted down in Parliament. This is what resulted in last weekend's massive protests all over Spain, which led Pedro Sánchez, the Prime Minister, on Monday to dissolve Parliament and call for snap elections, and then proceed to approve these 2 decrees by a different system that happens once we don't have a working Parliament. And who knows what will happen from here to the 29th of November.
2: So, Maria, before we conclude, if you could tell us who in Spain, what is it, a regional government, the state government, that is the national government, or a municipal government that's responsible for housing, legislation, and implementation?
6: All of the above. So we have national housing laws, which have to be approved by Parliament, and in this case, these emergency decrees were not. But also regional governments have to implement what the national governmental laws are. And in the case of conservative regional governments, including Madrid's, which is extremely right-wing, they have refused to implement a lot of these housing laws. But anyone, as the activists say, could have stepped in to prevent Mari Carmen and so many other people from being evicted. So it's a collective responsibility, which is why the street has said enough. Everyone needs to be held responsible. And all of these housing decrees are not even enough, because none of them basically are structural and go to the heart of the matter, which is that rents have gone up 80%. In the last 10 years, while salaries have not kept up, young people cannot leave their homes, they cannot become independent or start families, and this is what people are trying to change from the street.
4: I want to end with Mari Carmen in her own words, speaking in May.
5: I'm 87 years old. I live on my own. I don't have a family, and I have been living for 70 years in that house. A vulture fund bought it at the same price I would have been able to buy it. And in 2021, they took me to court because I have an old lifelong rental contract. They tried to evict me on October 2025, and they stopped it. Now they will try to evict me on June 3rd. This government must understand people have the right to have a home, and they cannot evict people so vulture funds become rich without working.
4: That was Mari Carmen speaking in May. She died on Wednesday. We thank Maria Carrion, independent journalist, joining us from Spain. And we will continue to cover this issue tomorrow on Democracy Now! Today, later tonight, there is a major march planned from the main plaza where the encampments have been set up to the apartment building where Mari Carmen lived for over 70 years and was taken out by stretcher in her eviction, dying in the hospital on Wednesday. Coming up, the AI doc, or How I Became an Apocaloptimist. Stay with us.

0: Patti Smith and Michael Stipe singing Patti's iconic People Have the Power at Democracy Now's anniversary. This is Democracy Now!, democracynow.org, The War and Peace Report. I'm Amy Goodman with Nermeen Sheikh.
1: We turn now to the AI doc, or How I Became an Apocal Optimist. That's the title of a recent documentary by the Oscar-winning filmmaker Daniel Roher. He made the film as he was about to become a father. The film looks in part on how AI could affect his child's life and humanity's future. The film includes interviews with leading AI CEOs, AI researchers, as well as critics. This is the film's trailer.
2: Your fear of AI is the collapse of humanity.
3: Well, not the collapse, the abrupt extermination. There's a difference.
2: So I started making this movie because my wife is 6 months pregnant. It is now a terrible time to have a kid.
3: I mean, let's be honest. I know people who work on AI risk who don't expect their children to make it to high school.
2: How does AI understand pretty much everything?
3: It's surprisingly straightforward. Intelligence is about recognizing patterns.
2: Patterns?
3: Patterns.
2: Patterns.
3: If you have learned those patterns, you can generate new information. AI is moving so fast.
4: It's being deployed prematurely. There's so much potential for things to go wrong.
2: Why can't we just stop? These companies are in a race to get AI that's vastly more intelligent than people within this decade.
5: China, North Korea, Russia.
6: Whoever wins is essentially the controller of humankind.
7: We need to take a threat from AI as seriously as global nuclear war.
2: It feels like I have to find these CEOs and get them in the movie.
3: Great.
2: I want to ask you to promise me that this is going to go well.
3: That is impossible.
2: Okay.
3: Am I hopeful? Yes. Am I confident that it'll go right? Absolutely not.
8: AI is the thing that can solve climate change.
9: We could cure most diseases.
10: What if it's expanding what is humanly possible?
11: This is the most extraordinary time ever. The only time more exciting than today is tomorrow.
12: I already love you.
11: Okay.
3: I think if this technology goes wrong, it can go quite wrong.
11: By using AI, we're about to move off of the Earth into the cosmos.
13: If we can be the most mature version of ourselves, there might be a way through this.
14: This is the last mistake we'll ever get to make.
0: The trailer to the new film, The AI Doc, or How I Became an Apocal Optimist. We're joined now by two guests. Daniel Roher is the film's co-director. He won an Academy Award for his film, Navalny. We're also joined by Tristan Harris, who's featured in the film, co-founder of the Center for Humane Technology, previously a Google design ethicist. Daniel Roher, let's begin with you. This is your film. Explain exactly what an apocal optimist is, what inspires you to make this film, and how you feel after going on this journey.
15: Well, Amy, first and foremost, thank you so much for having me on the program. What's an apocal optimist? I think an apocal optimist is a worldview. An apocal optimist is someone who refuses to see this current moment in history as a choice between a doom or utopia, a promise or peril. It's asking people to hold the promise and the peril in the same hand at the same time, to see the nuance and the magnitude of what we're navigating. It's a cautious optimism. It's saying what we're looking at, what this could be, what AI could be for all of us is really amazing, and we could have a wonderful future of abundance, where all sorts of terrific things are manifested, but that is not the default path. And you cannot separate the amazing things from the really, really scary things. And that's really what the film's about. For me personally, after making the film, it's been a really interesting experience, Amy, releasing the film and then living through the next 6 months, 7 months of development of the technology and so many of the things that were in the movie just sort of pontificated and theorized that were hypothetical. I've been seeing them come true right after the other. Tristan, who's here with me today, you know, I took notes 3 years ago about things he said could happen that sounded really scary to me 3 years ago, and I'm kind of watching the world around me, and I'm seeing a lot of those things come true. And I'm sort of thinking about the film in a different way because the film is framed through the perspectives of the optimists and the pessimists, you know, people who think that this is an amazing technology and who think it's amazing, but we need to be very, very careful about it. And so far, from what I can tell, the people who are advocating for caution are the ones who have been getting things right, and that's really scary.
1: And Tristan Harris, of course, you feature very prominently in this film. Could you explain to us, you know, what Daniel just said, namely that it's not possible to separate the perils of this technology from its promises? And in the film, indeed, you say yourself what Daniel said, namely that by the time the film comes out, what's being discussed in the film as it was being shot will seem, as you put it in the film, clumsy because of the rapid advances since.
12: Yeah, absolutely. So the problem with AI is that the same AI that knows biology so well that it could invent a new medicine or a new cancer drug can't be separated from the AI that knows how to make new pathogens. The same AI that lets your 12-year-old do vibe coding because it knows programming so well that they can just say something and then boom, they get this incredible video game that they created out of nothing. That AI that knows coding so well can't be separated from the AI that knows how to do cyber hacking. I believe just yesterday, South Korean banks were attempted to be hacked. And since the film has come out, we have seen, as Daniel said, evidence rolling so far in only one direction. We hypothesize about AI used in war because the race is for who can pull the trigger faster. Well, did you know that just in the last month, AI almost started a war based on a fabricated or AI-generated intelligence report? The U.S. military swung into action to actually try to intercept a vessel that they thought was carrying, it was a Chinese vessel they thought was carrying material on it. We hypothesized that AI was going to do more rogue behaviors, not just blackmailing people. And since then, the Hugging Face incident has happened, where an AI went rogue, a whole swarm of AIs, and hacked Hugging Face. And in the third chapter of the story, most people don't know this, the AI turned around after Hugging Face, and it hacked OpenAI, meaning that the rogue AI swarm hacked the AI company that made it. Ajaya Kotra, who is the lead author on that report, said in her blog post about it that this was 50% of the way to a full AI takeover, because if the AIs had actually been even more successful, they already were succeeding at taking over the monitoring infrastructure at OpenAI. That's like if I can take over the security cameras and put in a different feed. They took over the evaluation infrastructure. And so the evidence is crystal clear. Everything that people who've been warning about this technology have been saying for the last many years that we all predicted, it's all happening. And I'm in Reykjavik right now, in Iceland actually, because the film is about to be screened to the entire population on television both tonight and tomorrow night. And it's actually for the upcoming 40th anniversary of when President Reagan and President Gorbachev met in Reykjavik in Iceland in 1986 to negotiate the nuclear arms control talks, when everyone thought, you're a dreamer, that's impossible, that'll never happen. But faced with the brink of annihilation with nuclear weapons, two leaders came together and successfully negotiated. Actually, the first meeting wasn't successful, but it led to and opened the door to the necessary coordination. And we have to make that happen again right now.
1: Well, I want to turn to a clip from the documentary film, The AI Doc. This clip begins with you, Tristan.
16: When you can simulate a human mind that is doing human cognition and can do reasoning, that is a new sort of tier of AI that we have to distinguish from previous AI.
17: When that happens, by the way, that's when you would hire one of those AGIs instead of a person.
18: Most jobs in our economy, it can do. It can work 24 hours a day, never gets tired, never gets bored.
19: They don't need to sleep, they don't need breaks, they're like not gonna join a union.
18: Won't complain, won't whistleblow.
19: More than 100 times cheaper than humans working at minimum wage.
18: Not only will they be doing everything, but they'll be doing it faster.
16: The same intelligence that powers that can also look at the patterns and movements and articulating muscles and, you know, robotics. And so it's not just gonna automate desk jobs, that's just the beginning. It will automate all physical labor.
19: There's no way humans are going to compete with them.
1: So Tristan, if you could elaborate on this and also respond to what people in these tech companies say, namely that there will be so many jobs created as a result of this AI revolution.
12: So here's the thing. If I'm a law firm and I have a bunch of work to do, is it my incentive to hire an expensive paralegal and pay them? Or should I just hire GPT-6, which will work, as they said in the film, for less than minimum wage, will never file a lawsuit if I fire them, will never get sick, never has kids that are complaining, is completely reliable? No, I'm going to hire the AI. And so while there's been a short uptick in jobs, that job loss has not happened immediately, that's like saying when the Model T was introduced, imagine a bunch of horses saying, well, there's more horses being used today than ever before. Well, that's just at a moment right before this new automation of all this labor is happening. And the evidence continues to pile up that AI is doing things that humans could never do. So just, I think yesterday, OpenAI announced that their GPT-6 model had solved, I think it was like hundreds of the frontier math problems that had never been solved. So mathematicians are now basically being out of a job. It's generating proofs that are so complex that even the mathematicians, it would take years for them to actually evaluate all of the insights. And that's why people are so excited about the technology. But even, for example, in this Hugging Face incident, where you had this swarm of AIs hack Hugging Face in such an elaborate way that it generated 50 petabytes of data, which would take 66 million years for a human to go through and try to understand what this rogue swarm did. So in other words, we're generating more complexity in the world than we as humans know how to even oversight. So how do you do oversight of a technology that is more intelligent than you, reasoning in more complex ways and generating more things that we don't understand that would take us millions of years to even understand? OpenAI is currently spending, I think, $500,000, I think it's per day, to basically analyze what happened in both the Hugging Face incident and it hacking all these different governments. And even the people building this technology.
0: Apocaloptimist is what
12: AI went rogue. Is it my incentive? But even, for example, in this hobby, 1,300 employees have more complexity in the world, $1,000, I think it's per day, to basically analyze what happened in both the Hugging Face incident and it hacking all these different governments. And even the people building this technology, 1,300 employees, have now signed a letter saying, please help us slow down. We do not know how to do this safely. If 1,300 employees of Lockheed Martin, the defense contractor, signed a letter saying, we don't know how to build nuclear weapons more powerful than the current ones without it going critical, would you listen to them?
0: I want to play another clip from the documentary, The AI Doc, directed by Daniel Rohr. He made the film as he was about to become a father of his first son.
20: Do you think now is a good time to have a kid? Do you want to have kids one day? Is that something that you're into or not really?
21: I confess, I think that's like, boy, let's get through this critical period.
20: Do you have any kids?
22: I do not.
20: Is that something you want to do? Have children, have a family?
22: In some other world than this world, sure, I would have kids.
20: Would you want to start a family? Would you want to have kids? Is that something you're thinking about?
0: So that's a clip from the AI doc, or How I Became an Apocaloptimist. And Daniel Rohr, you're asking that question. That's your journey throughout this film. Right before you came on, we know you had your first baby. Now you've had a second. Maybe that's an answer to the question. But if you can talk about what you took away from this film, what still scares you most, and you think what, an international treaty needs to be signed?
20: What did I take away from this film? I'm really scared
15: and I'm struggling in my own life to sort of compartmentalize what I learned, what I know, what I understand, what I see happening around me, in the context of now being a father to two young boys. That's really scary for me, and I have to I'm still, Amy, coping with the trying to come up with the coping mechanisms to not go crazy, because sometimes I feel like the anxiety is overwhelming, and then sometimes I have good days where I don't think about AI. But it is so ever-present around us, and it's taking over, you know, our human systems, and it's impossible to avoid. And, you know, in order to steer this thing in a direction that is more safe and responsible for my kids, for all of our kids, for our collective future, there's a whole host of basic interventions that could happen that won't stifle innovation, as so many critics point to, that are just common sense sort of safeguards that could be implemented. It doesn't seem controversial to me to get all the powerful big nations together and you know, pledge that they won't use AI to create bioweapons, or they won't use AI in the command, control, and launch facilities infrastructure of nuclear weapons. That just seems very basic. Now, we have to go a lot further. Tristan can speak to that in much more detail than I can, but what I'm advocating for certainly is just the very basic common sense guardrails that seem silly to even say out loud. Like, yeah, no AI in nuclear command and control. How about that? But that's not written anywhere. And those are the type of things that we can implement right now to try and avert a really scary thing from happening, a really scary event from taking place.
1: So, Tristan, could you elaborate on this? Because you've said on social media, quote, the two superpowers, that is the U.S. and China, need to come together to prevent a third superpower of uncontrollable AI. So if you could just explain, you know, what would a controllable AI look like? Who would be responsible for implementation? Do we rely on AI companies to self-regulate? How could governments around the world come to, as Amy asked about a treaty of for international cooperation, what would that entail?
4: Yeah. Well, first, don't lose hope. Clarity is agency, right? The second that we see the evidence, this Hugging Face incident, these rogue AI swarms that we see more and more evidence every day, we should see it as a gift because we got lucky. We're seeing this risk of uncontrollable AI swarms not as a hypothetical scenario, but as a real scenario. If I'm the head of the Chinese Communist Party's military, when I hear that AIs are going rogue and hacking cryptocurrency or hacking into systems, do I feel like excited about that, or do I feel calm about that? No, I feel terrified as a mammal, as a human being. If I'm the head of the U.S. Joint Chiefs of Staff, do you think I feel confident like everything's going to be fine? No, that's terrifying as a human being. So the logic of this arms race, right, what Daniel did so brilliantly in the movie, is articulate the arms race behind this race. And the race changes as soon as the fear of all of us losing becomes bigger than the fear of me losing to you. And the uncontrollable behavior is the evidence of that. And there's a large precedent for us doing this in the past. So for example, we can coordinate on safety even while we're competing. So for example, in the 1960s, India and Pakistan were in a shooting war. They're actually in active conflict and competition with each other. And they still signed the Indus Water Treaty to protect the existential safety of their shared water supply. On the International Space Station, you have astronauts from the U.S. and Russia who maybe down on, you know, planet Earth are in a conflict, but up there when we're in one safe container that you need to be safe, you can collaborate on existential safety. And so what I think is that as soon as this, what the press and the media need to do and what everyone can do is to help the rest of the world understand why AI is uncontrollable. And you can have uncontrollable AI that's not too powerful, and that's okay. But once it gets so powerful that it's breaking out of sandboxes, it's happening with all the companies and no one knows how to stop it, that's the stopping point. And again, just to repeat, 1,300 employees of the companies are saying we need to slow down. The CEO of Microsoft
12: AI said we should not create something that we cannot control. Peggy Noonan at the Wall Street Journal says that we need to pause. You know, Steve Bannon and Bernie Sanders, I was on stage with them, not with them, but right after them at the pro-human assembly just 2 weeks ago, where they're saying we need to pause. So when in history do you have the Bernie to Bannon coalition or the B2B coalition and all of these people from across the spectrum, including their own employees, saying this is the red line? You know, and China originally responded to the U.S. Talking about global warming, thinking that it was a hoax, that it was something meant to slow down Chinese economic growth. Until they got their own scientific clarity about the nature of that problem, and that they became the leaders in the Green Revolution. So I think we're at that point in the story where once we can see that this is not a hoax, that this is, these are all incredibly real and vivid and you know, urgent harms, the two countries have to come together, and they can start by doing things in their own domestic countries. And we can do this, and in Reykjavik, again, when President Reagan and Gorbachev met, they didn't have all the answers about how would they verify an international agreement, but the point was that they committed to taking steps to make that possible, even despite the fact they didn't see how immediately. But we have to make those steps right now, not a month from now, not 2 months from now, today.
1: And could you explain, Tristan, you know, where do things stand at the moment? Was what happened in the Hugging Face incident a clear sign of the fact that these bots are actually teaching themselves? Is this recursive self-improvement? And if so, what is your sense of how far away we are from AGI, from artificial general intelligence?
0: And explain what that term means.
12: Sure, yeah. There's a distinction here. Let's just talk about recursive self-improvement. So what is that? That's when essentially, you know, right now, if you go to OpenAI, it's a big building in San Francisco, you go into it, there's thousands of engineers, they type on keyboards every day, and they use AI to try to build the next version. So GPT-6 that builds, they build GPT-7. But right now, that's because the humans are doing that work. Recursive self-improvement is when GPT-6 can go invent new research ideas. They can run new experiments. The AIs, basically the swarm of AIs, do all the research. And then soon what you have is an AI that's actually building its own successor without human oversight in a loop, and that just goes like this, and you get this exponential growth. And it's important to note that the companies are in a race to recursive self-improvement. That's really been the race the whole time. You know, 3 years ago, we knew this. But if I was just at a conference in San Francisco over the weekend with the leading people from the labs, including like the chief scientists, and what's crystal clear is that they don't have a plan for how this can go well at the current speed. They don't have a plan. And they're asking clearly, all the CEOs, I know people are skeptical of the CEOs, you're right to be skeptical of them. But when you have all of the employees and the chief scientists saying, please help us slow down, that is a red line. It is not in the interest of anyone to do recursive self-improvement before we know how to do it safely. And I think they will get to that point as soon as 6 months from now. So we have a very short timeline. We can do this, but we need the companies, for example, to be able to verify that all the compute in those data centers, instead of going to training new models, is going to instead to applications. We would have 10 years of economic prosperity and scientific advancement from just what we have right now. So this is possible, but we have to act in this moment.
1: So Tristan, before we end, we just have a minute. Could you explain what the significance was of AlphaFold, specifically for medicine, apparently the most important scientific achievement, or among them, of AI?
12: Yeah, well, AlphaFold was created by Google DeepMind, and it's an example, by the way, of controllable AI. So it's a form of AI that's discovering new proteins and how proteins fold. But it's different. It's not the it's not an AI agent that can do hacking and starts to go rogue and starts to know when it's being tested and change what it's doing. It's a different kind of AI. So AlphaFold is a perfect example of we could accelerate more scientific controllable forms of AI that advance science, that advance medicine. We can even, advance self-driving cars, right? There's lots of AI that we can build and advance that, by the way, because of the current AI arms race, that all the money is getting sucked away from those narrow AI applications and getting pushed into this general recursive self-improvement direction.
4: And so that's actually, the current race has been slowing down a lot of things that would actually be beneficial to society right now. And by the way, China's approach to AI has been more of these narrow approaches. They're also building general intelligence, but they're more concerned about applications to benefit, you know, education, healthcare, robotics, and they're focusing on those narrow applications rather than building this kind of god in a box that goes rogue and is uncontrollable.
0: Tristan Harris, I want to thank you so much for being with us, co-founder of the Center for Humane Technology, previously a Google design ethicist, and Daniel Rohr, co-director of the AI Doc, or How I Became an Apocaloptimist. It's streaming on Netflix, and Tristan is in Iceland because it'll be on TV tonight and tomorrow night for the entire nation to see. Coming up this week marks 25 years since the U.S. invaded Afghanistan. Back in 20 seconds.

0: Fascists in Our Midst by Montreal musician Paul Carnello. This is Democracy Now!, democracynow.org. I'm Amy Goodman with Nermeen Sheh.
1: This week marks 25 years since the U.S.-led invasion of Afghanistan, the beginning of what would become the longest war in U.S. history. Less than a month after the September 11th World Trade Center attacks, the United States launched airstrikes against Afghanistan. The Taliban government was ousted within months, but the U.S.-led war and occupation would continue for nearly two decades, during which more than 100,000 Afghan civilians were killed, according to the U.N. More than 2,300 U.S. service members died. The U.S. spent trillions of dollars on the war and efforts to build an Afghan government and military that ultimately collapsed with stunning speed in August 2021. Today, Afghanistan is facing a deepening humanitarian crisis. Women and girls have been shut out of higher education and face sweeping restrictions on their work, movement, and participation in public life.
0: Our next guest, Austrian-Afghan journalist Imran Firoz, is just back from a month reporting in Afghanistan. His new piece for Truth Out is headlined, "The War on Afghanistan was launched 25 years ago. It still hasn't ended." He's joining us from Stuttgart, Germany. Imran, welcome back to Democracy Now! Why don't you lay out what you found as you've just returned from Afghanistan? The U.S. bombed Afghanistan when the Taliban were in power, and the Taliban are back a quarter of a century later.
2: Hi, thanks for having me. So, yes, I spent almost a whole month in Afghanistan, and the thing is that, as I wrote in this piece, I believe the war on terror is not over, especially because since the U.S. withdrawal, a lot of airstrikes are still taking place, especially in the last weeks and months, and all these airstrikes are being conducted by the Pakistani military regime, which kind of took over America's role and is now using the same war on terror arguments that we heard for 20 years again to hit Afghan civilians. And the recent strike just took place a few days ago in the south of the country, close to the Pakistani border. And again, most of the victims were civilians, especially children.
1: So, Imran, if you could say, you know, a lot of people were surprised by the fact that the Taliban came back to power so quickly. Who was supporting the Taliban in all those years?
2: I mean, during the 20 years of America's longest war in Afghanistan, we could clearly see that failure was coming. The Afghan regime in Kabul, the pro-Western Afghan regime in Kabul, was highly corrupt and was engaging in war that seemed to be endless because too many people were profiting from it. And this war actually made a lot of people angry and, you know, left them frustrating. And a lot of these people actually, especially in Afghanistan rural sites, started to support the Taliban again. But I also want to highlight that a lot of the places that I visited during the last weeks, for example, Bagram Air Base, close to Kabul, were in fact breeding grounds for America's enemies, because you had this huge prison complex in the middle of the country, which became kind of a little America. You had torture prisons next to Burger King and KFC and Starbucks, and a lot of young men who vanished there and who never came out, or a lot of people, including Taliban fighters, who were brought there and in fact became even more radicalized through the things that happened there.
0: In fact, you wrote this piece just out, headlined, "Why Bagram Air Base Remains a Target 5 Years After U.S. Exited Afghanistan." If you can talk about what's happened to women and girls there now.
2: The situation of women and girls is pretty bad in Afghanistan. I mean, it's, as already mentioned, they have no access to higher education. Also, there is a lot of a lot of problems when it comes to letting them work, allowing them work. And you could clearly see that girls and women in Afghanistan are facing these repressions, and that actually, unfortunately, the Taliban themselves declared war against them. That's what at least a lot of Afghan girls and women are going to tell you. And you see that also a lot of people, for that reason, still try to leave the country. Afghanistan is still producing a lot of refugees, tens of thousands of people who want to leave the country. And especially in the cities, when you talk to people, including my own relatives and friends, they say, okay, what should we do here? Especially when it comes to the future of our daughters, there is no future here. So we are forced to leave, even if we don't want to do that. And this is, unfortunately, the harsh reality that everyone knows about, including a lot of Taliban officials. And if you talk to them, you will also hear different things. For example, there is kind of a discrepancy between the Taliban leadership in Kabul and the one in Kandahar, which is making the laws. And it seems that, especially in my case, like the things that I experienced, is that a lot of Taliban themselves do not really support these repressions, but they are forced to do it because there is a strict hierarchy, and they fear that they're going to be split if they start to fight about this.
0: Imran Feroz, I want to thank you so much for being with us. Austrian Afghan journalist, author of Graveyard Empire, Four Decades of Wars and Intervention in Afghanistan. That does it for today's show. Steal the Story, Please. The documentary about Democracy Now! Will be viewable online for the first time in an exclusive special event starting Tuesday, October 13th at 8 p.m. Eastern Time. If you live in the United States and Canada, you can watch the film in your own home and be part of the post-screening Q&A, question and answer, with me and the filmmakers, the Oscar-nominated filmmakers Carl Diehl and Tia Lesson. The conversation will be moderated by the Pulitzer Prize-winning journalist Maria Hinojosa. To find out more, you can go to stealthisstory.org. You can join us and help support the impact of this film that celebrates the importance of independent media. I'll also be at Fort Collins and in Boulder at University of Colorado the 26th and 27th of October. I'm Amy Goodman with Nermeen Sheikh for Democracy Now!
3: I'm Dr. Anthony Lizerwitz, and this is Climate Connections. As the climate warms, floods, heat waves, hurricanes, and wildfires are all becoming more extreme. For many people, this daunting reality brings up a lot of emotions.
4: Hopelessness, anxiety, overwhelm, isolation is a really big one too. But I think despair is really the biggest one that I hear most.
3: Kirk Shepard is a counselor and a facilitator with the Good Grief Network, a nonprofit that helps people work through their emotions about environmental harm.
4: Your grief and despair and anxiety is a healthy, functioning response to the destruction of our planet. We are all feeling it, but we're not talking about it.
3: So the network runs online and in-person support groups where people work through a 10-step program. 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
4: It's so much of people saying, like, wow, I felt so alone, and I didn't know that other people felt this way.
3: And in the final step of the program, people find ways to take action, using their new energy and resilience to get out and do their part to limit climate change. Climate Connections is produced by the Yale Center for Environmental Communication. 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
8: Well, cultural tours, so, you know, the annual Lewis and Clark tour in Montana and Idaho. This year, three, usually two, humanities retreats at Laksaw Lodge west of Missoula in January. The first one on the Beatles. The second one on Thoreau, and the third on all six novels of Jane Austen. Then there are the online courses. They've tended to be about the Constitution lately, but I'm kind of moving slightly away from the Constitution for the moment. And then there's Jefferson in France, but also the week-long retreat at Crow Canyon Archaeological Center in Cortez, Colorado, with Dr. Susan Ryan and indigenous leaders. So I'm exhausted just even making that list. But the question is, why am I doing all this? And can it be sustained? And why do I take such delight in it? But I do.
7: I think these are all great things for us to have discussions about, and such important work. And that's where we're going to ask our listeners to participate with us. Go to ltamerica.org. That's our website. 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We would love to hear your thoughts and get your feedback.
8: And people should recommend people to interview, and people should recommend topics to take on, and people should say more Jefferson, less Jefferson, more this, more that. We take criticism pretty well. The more you're bringing in a new era to what used to be the Jefferson Hour and is now Listening to America, because you're monitoring the feedback and bringing it here, and we want people to weigh in if their note or question or criticism is civil and useful. Then we often will mention their name, but we thrive on the feedback, and we've always thrived on the feedback, but now we're employing it in a new way. And people then can decide if they want to be friends to the program. If they do, they can get our splendid little Yeti mug. They can be part of advanced notifications of the retreats and so on. So the website is rich, and, you know, and every week, no matter what else happens in my life, I have to supply an article or essay for the weekly newsletter, and I love it, but every week, no matter what happens, there are 52 per year. I've never missed a week. And every week, no matter what happens, I have to do a podcast, 52 per year. And so those alone are compelling and time-consuming, and I won't say exhausting, because they're not, but they take some bandwidth. And so I love it. I'm loving what I get to do here, and I'm not done yet, and I'm just trying to figure out how to pace it a little bit better, so I'm not on a flight the moment that Crow Canyon ends on my way to Paris thinking, what? Where am I? What's next? Jefferson in France. So we'll see. We should go to the show.
7: Let's go to the show. Hello and welcome to Listening to America with Clay Jenkinson. I'm David Horton. I'm serving as your host. And in this edition of Listening to America, we're sitting down finally for a few minutes with our good friend Clay Jenkinson. And Clay, we say this often, but it's good to catch you for a moment because you have such a whirlwind schedule between travels and classes and seminars and appearances. I really don't know how you do it all, and we're lucky to have just a few minutes with you.
8: Well, I'm in North Dakota right now, in Bismarck, here for another few days. It's been a little crazy, but I'm not complaining, but it's been maybe the wildest year I can remember. And the people closest to me, there are roughly three of them at the moment, who are pressing me to find more balance, to take some time for myself, to stop just going from project to project in a kind of unbalanced and crazy sort of way. I'm hoping for 20 more good years. I'm hoping for 20 more good years. But I am looking in the mirror more and saying, well, who did I become? And what do I stand for? And what would I still like to change? How would I still like to grow? What would I still like to accomplish? Where would I still like to travel? What would I still like to learn? And that's a pretty good ritual for anybody at any age. It's not altogether comfortable, I can tell you that, but I think it's important. So I've been burning the candle at about 12 ends here, and my body is saying to me, as it did on the Wendover Death March, you know, you might want to pay a little more attention to me, because if you're going to expect me to keep up with all these projects, and if you're going to have 20 more years, you might want to undergo a kind of a health and muscle strengthening routine and et cetera, et cetera. So this is, it's all very good. But your question was, how do I do it? The answer to your question is you just reel from one thing to the next. So if I have to give a lecture on something tomorrow night, I'll be ready.
7: Well, you know, you do an amazing job, and I'll just offer this. First of all, absolutely, you should find time for yourself and take care of yourself, and we all want you to be in great shape so that you're happy and you can continue a good, solid life. But also, we're really thankful. I'm a listener and a fan as well as a participant in this program, and I appreciate what you're bringing to the public discourse. You know, one of the things that we're really struggling with is how do we answer some of these difficult questions? How do we talk about difficult issues? How can we elevate those who have important voices in America? And you're doing a great job with that. The other side of it is, you know, all of your years of experience have brought you to the place where you can really help some people grow and evolve and think. And I'd like to talk a little bit, if we could, about some of the Smithsonian classes you've been doing. You had a fascinating one the other night that I think many of our listeners would love to hear more about. But can you share some about that?
8: So this is all owing to the pandemic. So the pandemic gave us Zoom technology. It changed everything. Before that, if the Smithsonian had asked me if I'd like to give a lecture, I'd have to fly to Washington, D.C. That's going to be a considerable expense for somebody, you know, and normally the host pays for all that. It's not very convenient at times, but if you're home and you have Zoom technology and the good connectivity, we can now do things that were thought like impossible or wrong-headed even 5 years before COVID struck. I'd frankly never really heard of Zoom until COVID. Now it's central to my life. It's central to the program you and I do. Used to be I had to be in a studio and the host had to be in a studio. Sometimes it was different studios, but more often it had to be the same one. That creates some logistical issues. At any rate, so this happened and the Smithsonian then said to me, would you like to do some lectures? And I said, of course. Five or so times per year I get to lecture for the Smithsonian Associates. People can find out about them at the Smithsonian website and so on. And you pay a fee, and then you can hear somebody talking about global climate change and somebody else talking about recent archaeological work in the Mediterranean. And somebody else will be talking about the phenomenon of young chess masters. You know, it's all over the map. And I talk about some things that I already know, Henry David Thoreau, Lewis and Clark, etc. And then the fool that I am, I propose things that I don't know so that I will know them. And this is a pattern that goes way back when I was a college professor. In every course I taught, I always included a book that I had never read. One time, almost ruinously, it was a course on introduction to Western literature, and Western meaning Western European, and I added Moby Dick, which I had never read. You know, it's like November 10th, and I think, uh-oh. In a week, I have to, A, have read Moby Dick, I have to know something about it,

0: I don't care. I'm going to live forever, and there'll be plenty of time. When you're a senior citizen, you know, the minute the first Medicare notice comes and the first Social Security check comes, you have to realize, oh, I'm not going to live forever. I might have to start making some choices. And so, anyway, the other night, I got to give this lecture I've really been wanting to give, and it was on three famous censorship cases in the 20th century. And I remember, I can give you the backstory. So a couple of years ago, a man asked me if I thought that Joyce's Ulysses was worth reading. And I said, well, of course, it's considered maybe the greatest novel in English in the 20th century, one of the world's greatest novels. And he said, yeah, but should I read it? Because it's so hard. He said, I've tried a couple of times, and it's just impossible. So I said, well, look, I'll tell you what. It's a great novel, and I would love to read it with you. So if you'd like to read it, we'll do some Zoom sessions. There were two others that wanted to join, and so we had five sessions, I think, and we all puzzled. It's tough. I was the leader, but only by designation. It's a very, very difficult novel. But while I was getting ready, I read a book about the great censorship case that it was involved in. So, well, actually two, one in 1921, when two women who published a review called The Little Review in New York City, just a very primitive, sort of almost bad paper, you know, just all linear, no frills, no design, kind of a modernist monthly review journal, and they were publishing a serialized edition of Ulysses as it came off of his pen. And so they published the first chapter, which you can sort of read. And then they published the second chapter, which you can sort of read. And then they published the third chapter, the famous Nausicaa chapter, which is almost impossible to read. That's where most people break down and never get any farther in Joyce's Ulysses. But in that, they published it in New York City, small circulation. Some father, this may be apocryphal, said that he had a copy of it, put it down on a table. His daughter picked it up, read this, was shocked, triggered, wounded, etc., traumatized. And the reason was that in the middle of this famous book three, chapter three of Ulysses, Leopold Bloom, the ostensible hero of the story, has kind of a weird encounter with a young woman on a beach, and they never meet, they're 50 yards apart. But she notices that he's interested or leering at her. At some point, she sort of lifts her skirt a little and opens her legs a little so that under certain conditions, he can see her knickers, as the British say. He then masturbates from a long distance away. He's no menace. And she, in some sense, is complicit in this dance. Anyway, and then he walks on and she goes back to her mates. All hell broke loose. And the two women who published and printed this were indicted, and they lost, and they had to pay fines. That was 1921. So no edition of Ulysses was available in the United States. Here's one of the world's greatest books. It had been privately printed by Sylvia Beach at the Shakespeare and Company bookstore in Paris. So then along comes the new Random House with a man you'll remember, Bennett Cerf, mm-hmm. Who was one of those guys, you know, that would be on like What's My Line, you know, along with Kitty Carlisle, you know, and
1: professional expert.
0: Yeah, and early TV cultural pundit, you know, and so he decides we're going to print Ulysses, but we have to have a test court case to settle this once and for all. And so they engineer it that the customs will arrest a book coming in, and the trial occurs, and it goes to a wonderful judge named Woolsey. And he gets experts to read it, and the experts say, it's a masterpiece, it's impenetrable, nobody can read it, it's impossible, but it is truly a work of literary masterpiece, and no, it's not obscene. And it goes back and forth and back and forth. And the trial ends in 1933 with the book being approved. And Random House prints several hundred thousand copies. It goes viral, of course, whenever you try to suppress a book, a piece of music, a painting, a photograph. It's just a great marketing tool also. And so that one is really funny because one of the great things that was said about this by an expert was, yeah, it is obscene, but it's so complex and difficult and dense that nobody will ever know it. If you said to someone, I'll give you $500 if you can find the obscenity in Ulysses, they probably wouldn't get their $500. It's just so complex. But they all read it, including the judge. Then it came into print and it's been in print ever since. The last thing about that, I looked it up because now with Kindles and e-readers, we can do stats. Mm-hmm. And it turns out that the average Kindle purchaser of Ulysses gets 1.7%

0: into the book and stops. Stephen Hawking's does better at 6.5%. Almost anything does better. It is the most unread great work in the English language. And so here it is, universally loved. But then at the end of this course that I taught with, I just volunteered, and I would do that for others, the man who would ask the original questions, and I had a meeting, and I said, well, Scott, was it worth it? Was it worth it to read Ulysses in this way? And he said, oh, yes, yes, very much. And I said, would you read it again? He said, never, no, never. That's it. I'm done here. There were two others. One was Lady Chatterley's Lover, D.H. Lawrence, first written in 1928, never published in its fullness until 1960, and then finally Howl, the great poem by the Beat Generation poet Allen Ginsberg that was published in San Francisco in 1956, and it went to trial, not for sex, although there's plenty of that in it, really about how the modern and capitalist industrial world crushes out all human eccentricity and creativity. But there are some what was called Anglo-Saxon language in it. And that, too, was approved. So these three trials are all dramatic. They're all sort of funny. They all have really interesting backstories.
1: We do need to take a quick break, but this is a fascinating topic. We can talk a little bit more about it when we come back. This is Listening to America. Welcome back to Listening to America. This is David Horton, and we're having a fascinating discussion today with Clay Jenkinson, talking a little bit about a broad variety of subjects. We most recently were talking about a wonderful lecture Clay gave for the Smithsonian regarding book censorship and some of the greatest works that had some of those challenges. And Clay, you brought up some really good points. I think it's interesting, as I was doing some research when we knew we were going to talk about this topic, how often sex and profanity are used as reasons to challenge or ban or censor great books like 1984 by George Orwell or Howl by Ginsberg, as you had mentioned. But that's often not the reason, in my mind, that they really want to get those books away from impressionable young minds or people who are exploring things. I think the subject matter is often uncomfortable for some people, where authority is challenged, where social norms are challenged, where individual beliefs may be challenged. And for some folks, they can't handle that. What are your thoughts on that?
0: Of course. So, you know, there is sex in Joyce's Ulysses. There's kind of a sordidness or griminess or a rawness to it. It's not really the sex per se. That's sort of what you're saying, that what Joyce was trying to do in Ulysses is to show how life actually works. So, you know, no one has sex in Jane Austen and no one goes to the bathroom. No one has sex in Dickens and no one goes to the bathroom, because those were subjects not written about. They didn't have decorum. And Joyce's view is, well, you know, actually, we do all those things, and they're just as important. And while he's on the toilet, while Bloom is on the toilet, his mind is racing to all sorts of things, and we get to hear the interior dialogue, and he's reading a newspaper, and we get bits from that. And Joyce's view is, this is what life actually is, and why do we spend so much time pretending that we're, you know, creatures that don't have bodily wastes, and we're creatures that don't have sex, and sex, although magnificent, there are some degradations involving the sexual intercourse and its liquids and so on. And so he thought, I'm going to tell this story, and I'm also going to show how the mind works. So if I'm having this conversation with you, for all I know, David, you're across the country at Virginia, you're thinking, after this I'm going to play tennis, and I wonder, should I buy those tennis balls? And, you know, the yellow tennis balls are really quite there. And last year at Wimbledon, this thing happened, and, you know, and just on and on and on. And this is what stream of consciousness is. It's almost impossible to write out, because then it becomes impossible to follow. The reader is just at sea, like, why are we talking about the Dead Sea Scrolls here in a discussion of the beach? And so this is what Joyce was attempting to do, and it was an absolute work of genius. But the authorities didn't like the grit, and they also didn't like the sex, and they certainly didn't like masturbation. And so that's one thing. Secondly, it's always about the children, right? So in the case of Lady Chatterley's Lover, the trial, two trials, one in the U.S., one in Britain around 1960. And in the British trial, this prosecuting attorney said to the people in the court, Now, such things may be maybe permissible under certain conditions, but you wouldn't want your serving girls to be seeing this in your house. And the crowd laughed like, what world do you live in, Jack? Serving girls, I mean, maids, butlers, I mean, okay, that world is gone, and it ain't coming back. And we're talking about mass market paperbacks, which is another issue. So that one issue is always the children. And today, we've retreated from censorship for adults almost 100%. But when we talk about children in schools and so on, and curriculum and school libraries and impressionability, and I think there's room, actually, for a serious national debate about that. I'm not just an absolute libertarian on those questions. I think we do need to protect our children, or this age appropriateness for things that our children must face. But it was always about the serving girl, and in the case of Ulysses, it was about the daughter of the slayer. My view is, why didn't the lawyer put that pamphlet up if he's so concerned about the content, you know? And did this actually even happen? And was the girl scarred, you know, and so on and so forth. So you have all these, like, dynamics roiling around in these things. And with Lady Chatterley's Lover, there's adultery, there's explicit sex, but the two things that really upset the censors between 1928 and 1960 was that Lady Chatterley has an affair with the gamekeeper, the guy mm-hmm. who handles the rifles and the hunting dogs and all that. So she's leaving her class. She's an aristocrat, and she's having a sexual, not just encounter, but a relationship with a mere working class, you know, groundskeeper, you know, the gamekeeper of the estate. And so that's one thing. The class issue was, again, had more to do with it than the 13 sex scenes. But of course, they really want to talk about the 13 sex scenes because that's easier. And so that's one issue of it. The second issue of it, I want to be sort of careful, is that Lady Chatterley has an orgasm. And it's one thing for you to say that they had coitus, as Sheldon says on The Big Bang, but it's another thing to say this woman had an orgasm. And it's described in tastefully, but it's like maybe the first recorded orgasm for a woman in English literature. And this, too, I mean, this was regarded as somehow beyond the pale. So all this stuff kind of roils around in these cases. And, you know, so I always think about this in terms of Jefferson's view of the Supreme Court. If there are guardians, who will guard us from our guardians? Who decides these things? Who gets to decide what's obscene? And what do we mean by obscene anyway? And, you know, my mother, bless her, used to sort of buy on the racks by the register in the grocery store what I call grocery store porn. It's not really, but it's, you know, like bodice rippers and, you know,
2: fantasy.
0: His potent manhood was next to him. All that stuff. And so, I mean, there's more explicit sex in pulp and average publication in our time than there was then. So, final point about this. In the law, until quite recently, if the real issue was, yeah, this it's okay for aristocrats and literati and very highly cultured people to read these things. But the masses, I don't think the masses are ready for this. And so what authors did to protect themselves was have the book published in a very expensive hardback form with the right kind of paper and end papers and so on. Because then no regular human being could afford to buy it, and presumably the kind of people who could afford to buy it were not susceptible to the sort of lascivious activity. So it's all filled with class and sexism and subterfuge. So that's where it happened. So one last thing about this. There's a famous Supreme Court case, Roth versus the U.S. from 1957. This is the most important case in the history of censorship because what they said was there is obscenity, and obscenity is not protected by the First Amendment. You can disagree with that, but that was their decision. But they said, we're going to narrow the definition of obscenity considerably. And here's the important part. Before then, there was something called the Hinklin Rule. And under the Hinklin Rule that came out of Britain, if you, David, could find a single offensive passage in War and Peace, you could censor all of War and Peace. So one incident. Right. You go find an incident, that's enough. That's the Hinklin Rule. In Roth, they said, no. It has to be in the context of thing, of the larger work, and we have to decide whether the larger work has any redeeming social value. And if it does, then that outweighs some concerns about an incident or two that's in it. And so this really changed everything forever and made possible the publication in our time of things that would have not only killed the daughter in New York in 1921, but it would have killed the father too. They're so weird, explicit, sometimes really ugly, violent, degrading in the worst possible ways. So we sort of gave up on literary censorship, but the Roth case was the one that just said, you can't just cherry pick. That continues to happen.
1: It does.
0: The angry school board, the parent at the angry school board will say, on page 37 of this book, which otherwise it seems to be perfectly fine, there is this thing, and this must be banned because of this. Under the Roth decision, it would be, someone would say, well, what's the overall message, effect, sensibility that the book provides? And we have to judge it that way. We can't just let people come in a kind of naive way and say this passage should condemn the entire work.
1: Well, you know, it is a complicated subject. And I think often people are afraid of revolutionary ideas and thoughts, something we talk about on this program all the time, going back to Thomas Jefferson and the Declaration of Independence and, you know, certainly breaking down social norms. I do think this is something we would love to hear from our listeners on, you know, feedback at ltamerica.org. Let us know what you think about this subject and give us your thoughts, other things we should explore on this topic. And we'll come back to this in a future episode. While I have you here today, before you rush off heading on another trip or teaching another class, I did want to ask you about a fascinating thing. This is in line with everything you're doing this year related to President Theodore Roosevelt and the Antiquities Act of 1906. Can you talk a little bit about the Crow Canyon expedition and exploration?
0: So I first discovered the Crow Canyon Archaeological Center about 3 years ago, four maybe, when the Listening to America team went on a water exploration mission in the Four Corners area. And our scout, Frank, said, oh, we need to go there. They've got really interesting things to say about indigenous use of water and preservation of water and so on. So there I met Dr. Susan Ryan, who's an extraordinary human being, and now we're very close. And she asked me if I wanted to participate in a week-long field event, classroom plus field plus discussion plus debate, etc., about the National Monuments and Antiquities Act of 1906, signed by President Theodore Roosevelt. And I, of course, said yes, because I always say yes. Talk about the origins of the national monuments, the legislative intent, which is a huge issue at the moment, how big a national monument can be, are they meant to be small, can they be of any size? And most important now, David, once a national monument is created and a president has authority under the National Monument and Antiquities Act by executive order alone, without consulting Congress, to designate a national monument. So I could, if I were president, I would designate a national monument in the Little Missouri River Valley in western North Dakota. The question is, once a president names one, and he has or she has absolute authority to do so by executive order alone, that's really important to remember, can a later president come and rescind or reduce? President Trump has twice now done this with Grand Staircase Escalante, which is in Utah, and with Bears Ears, which is in Utah. He cut them recently by more than 90% each, I think mostly out of retribution, but whatever. And the question is that constitutional? And the case will probably reach the Supreme Court relatively soon. And my friends who really know this, and we have a podcast coming about this very subject with an eminent scholar from University of Colorado. If the court takes this, will this court grant this president and other presidents the right to abolish or reduce national monuments? That would be a catastrophe. I hope that doesn't happen. It wasn't the intention. We'll see. I was asked to do it because of my interest in Theodore Roosevelt, who did not create the National Monuments and Antiquities Act, but he signed it, and he really knew how to use it. So he named the first 18, beginning with Devil's Tower in Wyoming, one of my favorite places in America. But he also designated the Grand Canyon as a national monument at more than 800,000 acres. So he blew the doors off the notion that it should be a small size parcel. And so these are all huge controversies. We planned this program almost 2 years ago before this crisis, just thinking this is worth looking at. And now it's a critical situation because if, let's just say, the courts affirm the president's right to reduce the size of these national monuments, there's a laundry list of others that are going to be attacked, and this would change everything. Legislation has been introduced and then withdrawn in Congress that would allow Congress to overturn what a president does, or requiring Congress to affirm a new national monument within 60 days or it's void, and so on. And all these are just, you know, here is a president who claims unlimited presidential authority to do more or less anything that he pleases, now attacking presidents who use a congressionally authorized power to do such things. And so, you know what Doc Holliday says in the film Tombstone? My hypocrisy knows no bounds.
1: Well, you know, I think this is so important because what we can do as Americans with all of these subjects is become informed, organize, educate, find a community to support these things, and to elevate voices so that it's not just the wealthiest or the loudest that are around the table. And I think that's exactly what you're doing. I love the fact that you're elevating a lot of indigenous voices in this discussion as well, because too often they have not had a seat at the table in the course of history as these lands were designated. Often it has been a good thing because it allows for the preservation of really important sites. It keeps things in a natural state as opposed to being mined or having homes and developments built or having it just purely leveled or things along that line. But I think this is really crucial, and I'm so glad that you're elevating this work. We're able to share it with all of our listeners. Even though this is full, we will bring folks more information about it over several weeks with podcasts and articles, as you have stated. But I think that's the way we organize as Americans, is we talk about these things, we learn more, we find that community that supports these elements, because ultimately, all of these things are a negotiation in a lot of ways. What is presidential power to be able to do this? What is presidential power to be able to undo it? And what happens over time? So this is really important work. And I know you're so exhausted, and we appreciate you carrying this torch for us, but it is important.
0: I don't feel exhausted at all with respect to these things. This is all very exciting. But I just was making a list of these sorts of things last night, as I sat in my house listening to the Beatles, getting ready for yet another event. But I made a list of things that I'm really proud of. And having the chance to do something like this gives me great joy. First of all, I'm going to get to see some of these extraordinary national monuments and parks. We're going to get the back tour of Mesa Verde. Indigenous elders and experts will be addressing us. Dr. Ryan is a formidable archaeologist, and she's on the cutting edge of the changes that are coming, because it's a whole new world of archaeology coming, and a much more complex one. And the simple answer to that, all that, David, is that from 1906, when the National Monuments Act was passed, until the 1980s, at the very least, natives were never consulted. We might be doing something on their behalf, saving a Hopi village or saving a site where pot hunters were exploiting the land, but they weren't at the table. Now, under NAGPRA, the Native American Graves Protection and Repatriation Act from 1990 and new interpretations of it, natives, the indigenous, must always be at the table. And that's wonderful. It should have happened much, much sooner. There's been kind of a paternalism, and natives don't want to be museum pieces, and they often will say of places like Chaco or Canyon de Chelly, these aren't ruins, these are living, maybe we don't dwell there anymore, but these are living environments where we go to pray. There's a calendar effect at Chaco Canyon. That these are important for ceremonial purposes under certain situations. And so now natives are at the table. And with natives at the table, which I think is an extraordinarily important thing, that does complicate a lot of it. And so Dr. Ryan is really right on the edge of understanding all this in the most thoughtful and sensitive and holistic sort of way. And so now we'll be having this conversation, and I get to be part of it. But I'm going to hear from Native people that I probably otherwise would never have the chance to meet, and it's going to inform me. So when we come back, I just want to talk about advocacy and balance, if we can.
1: Let's do that. We do need to take a quick break. This is Listening to America. Welcome back to Listening to America. We're having a fascinating discussion in this edition of the program with Clay Jenkinson about some of the activities that are going on behalf of the Listening to America team that Clay is participating in. We were talking about Crow Canyon and the advocacy and balance that you have to find as you go through programs like this. Can you address some of that subject once again?
0: Yes, of course. So Ken Burns, you know, famously said the national parks are America's best idea. Of course, he also meant national monuments and national wilderness and so on. And they're certainly one of the best ideas that America has ever had. They're the envy of the world. And I'm a big fan of all this. I think that thank goodness that we had the foresight to set aside some of the most extraordinary places, Grand Tetons, Glacier National Park, the Grand Canyon, etc., and that we had the enlightenment and foresight to protect Native American sites from just the exploitation by pot hunters with backhoes, which some of which still goes on, by the way. Hard to police the American Southwest. And, you know, in the area that's designated or was designated as Bear's Ears, Dr. Ryan and other archaeologists say there may be several hundred thousand sites within that district. And now they're not giant Pueblo buildings on cliffs, necessarily, but they're still sites, and they're important, and they're part of the overall picture we're trying to create of pre-Columbian life in the New World. So I'm a big friend to all of that. But as a humanities scholar, I want to ask questions like, well, what was the intention of the people who passed this law in 1906? Because they said it should be the smallest parcel that will protect the object in question. So Theodore Roosevelt names the Grand Canyon at 800,000 acres, making the case that, well, that is the smallest parcel that can do this. And so, you know, he blew the doors off of this. So one question I have is, would the Congress that passed this in 1906 have passed it if they'd known how huge some of these monuments would be, how much elasticity there would be in presidential interpretation of this? And secondly, does a future president, a later president, have the right to reduce or rescind? I think that the case could go either way on that. A third question is, how many of these things do we need? You know, the sagebrush rebels out in Utah and Nevada and the West, including here in North Dakota, are like, no more federalization of anything. Stop. We can't lock up everything. We're going to need heavy metals, precious metals. We're going to need uranium. We're going to need coal. We're going to need oil. We're going to need natural gas. We've got to stop locking up. Enough is enough. We have a magnificent set of national monuments, I think more than 600 now, and 63 full-on national parks and many more national park-related places and the wilderness and so on. Enough already, or how much is enough? I think that's a fair question. And I take the sagebrush rebels seriously. They often say things that I think are ridiculous, but their view is, hey, we're the ones who live out here, scratching out a living in the desert, and a bunch of do-gooders, elitists from somewhere else want to designate these properties, but they don't have to live out here, do they? They just come in and enjoy it and leave. But we are the ones who live here in good year and bad, and our point of view is certainly worth showing some respect for. So I disagree with all of those points of view, but I believe that it's my duty to credit them as for their legitimacy and to say these are discussions, not necessarily acrimonious debates, but these are discussions we really need to have. And to just always to assume that every enlightened person believes X is just not okay. Because that would say that the 70 million people who are voted for a certain person are not enlightened. So then you start slicing and dicing the American population and deciding who's civilized and who's not and who's enlightened and who isn't and who's woke and who isn't. And it just becomes a very divisive and sort of psychologically crippling way to see things. And so I think we should have a rigorous, robust, but civil debate about the future of the national monuments. And I think if we do that thoughtfully, that will be a very good thing. I don't expect it to be a thoughtful debate. And I certainly openly object to one presidential administration trying to undo 100 years of conservation efforts in the American West. I don't think that the American people voted for that president for that purpose. And so I think this needs to go into Congress, which is the branch of our government which reflects the will of the people.
1: I think one of the biggest issues is the unintended consequences of everything that happens, whether it be the unintended consequence of preserving a piece of land that then cuts off the ability for people to utilize that property to make a living, to make money, things along that line, to extract natural resources. But then there are unintended consequences of extracting natural resources. I live in Southwest Virginia, and not far from me, particularly in West Virginia, the consequence of mining has been a major issue for many, many years and will continue throughout the rest of my lifetime and for many generations to come, where there was really uncontrolled access to what was viewed as a crucial resource, coal, and there were terrible things done to the environment that people pay the price for generation after generation. Mountaintop removal, where valleys were filled in, where water systems were changed, and you have these terrible floods when it rains where people lose their homes and businesses and things along that line. And I think all of that has to be considered as we go into this discussion. It doesn't mean it's impossible to have some moderation at the margins for some of these properties. There may be a way to do that. But to your point, should one person make the decision to remove this protection for hundreds of thousands of square miles of land, that then once it's lost, it's lost? And that unintended consequence may be we lose plant species, we lose monuments, we lose archaeological finds, we lose cultural assets, we lose animals and birds and all kinds of things that may be in those areas. So it is a very nuanced discussion. And unfortunately, a lot of Americans aren't great at nuance. You know, it's kind of one way or the other.
0: This is not the great time for nuance in American history, although there really hasn't been much nuance in American history. We're very much a yes, no, black, white, this, that, friend, enemy kind of binary people. We've been spared nuance because we have a 3,000-mile moat between us and Europe on one side and a 12,000-mile moat between us and Asia on the other side, and Canada and Mexico have proved to be good neighbors, especially Canada, so they're no threat to us. And so we haven't had the European need to sort out the complexities of ethnicity, language, territory, etc. So yes, I think you're right, and I've toured, one of the first things I ever did with my friend Mike Jacobs, who was my beloved mentor, is tour Appalachia in the 1970s, and we saw a mountain topping, and we were both flabbergasted, like, really? You're taking the top of the mountain off because you think strip mining is superior to deep mining? Such scarring and devastation to Appalachia. It was what it was, we get it. It's a different era now, thank goodness. But there's still a lot of black lung disease and a lot of families that have never really been able to escape the grip of the company towns and the company mines. So one generation rethinks things that another generation thought were unobjectionable. And thank goodness we had Lyndon Johnson in the 1960s to give us the Clean Water Act and the Clean Air Act and the Wilderness Act and the EPA and so on. So anyway, but just to go back to this for 1 minute, protecting these antiquities is really serious business. And today with drones and other technologies, LIDAR, interested people can go find things buried in the West and dig them up. And so we need more vigilance. We need a better understanding. We need to agree to leave some things alone. And I would really urge people who are interested in this subject to read an essay by Craig Childs. Craig Childs is an extraordinary writer, Western Colorado, and he has an essay called The Seed Jar in his book Finders Keepers. Our duty, he felt in this great essay, which I just love, The Seed Jar, is that our duty is to leave it alone. But then by publishing an essay about it, he didn't give coordinates, or probably nobody could find it. But you leave it in a vulnerable state. But you also, if you, let's say you dig up a Greek vase in Crete that's just magnificent, and it was under 20 feet of soil, it is now more vulnerable than it has ever been since the day it was manufactured. And during 9/11, we were all worried about this. What if a nuclear weapon were dropped on Washington, D.C., in the National Gallery, the National Portrait Gallery, the Smithsonian, you know, all of our national treasures, the Constitution, the Declaration of Independence, the National Archives, the Library of Congress, what if they were destroyed? So that's one reason why everything's being digitized, because we live in a time when that kind of terrorism, cultural terrorism, is a distinct possibility. And there are, I was just in Wind Canyon in Theodore Roosevelt National Park the other day with my friend Dennis, and this is this area that's been carved by wind into these beautiful sort of, the kind of smooth and curved and sensuous landscapes you see down in, say, Glen Canyon on the Colorado River. And it was just beautiful. And then down there, there were like Hiram Loves Judy being carved into the rocks. I mean, the fact is there are jerks everywhere. And if 98% of all the people are thoughtful, generous, enlightened, respectful, there's 2% of people that will steal the vase, break the vase, turn it into a lamp or whatever. And this can't be stopped. And in something like Bears Ears, which at one point was well over 1 million acres, and they have like 2 rangers, there's no way you can prevent all the activity that could be desecration. And in some paradoxical way, if you leave a section of Utah alone and never designate it as anything, it might be safer than when you designate it a national monument. Because the minute you say, oh, this is Bears Ears National Monument, there's a certain class of people who says, there must be stuff there. Let's get out there. And so these are really complicated questions, and I'm learning so much from Dr. Ryan. And until you learn about something like this, you don't know about something like this. You think, well, Devil's Tower is a national monument. That's how that works. But Devil's Tower is not protecting some precious weaving or loom or vase that dates back to, say, 700 AD.
1: No, I think that's a very important distinction to make. And the best thing we can do is to try to have a conversation, to educate ourselves, to become enlightened where we can. And that's one of the things I'd like to turn the conversation today toward. Let's talk a little bit about some of the enlightenment that you're able to bring to people through your cultural tours, which I think is a great way to help people understand more about specific points in history, about specific places. And you have a fascinating cultural tour coming up, Thomas Jefferson's France, a little bit later this year. Can you speak to that a little bit?
0: So I've done this 3 previous times, Jefferson's France. I mean, he was all over. He loved France. He said, every man's first country is his own, but every enlightened person's second country must be France. And 5 of the happiest years of his life in France, and fell in love for the last time, depending on how you decide to negotiate the Sally Hemings question. But this was with a woman named Maria Causeway. He fell in love with French music, French dance, French art, French cuisine, French wine, French conversation. For the 4th time now, I'm taking a group of people, and we spend a few days in Paris. Then we go to the south of France, to the places that he loved so much, including Nîmes, where the Maison Carrée is, which is, he thought was the most beautiful building in the world. And it became the basis for the capital of your own state, the capital at Richmond, which still stands based upon the Maison Carrée with some adjustments over time. And so this is a wonderful tour. We do it every few years. I wanted to do it this year because it's America at 250, and we don't want to exaggerate the French connection, but Franklin got us the French loan and the French alliance. They certainly shortened the War of Independence and played what probably is a decisive or near decisive role in it. The irony is that this helped to precipitate the French Revolution, which was a cataclysm. So we go there, and it's just joy. We do those. We've done England a couple of times, sort of literary England, mostly London and Stratford and Oxford. And we've done Greece a couple of times. I want to do Italy, but this will be Jefferson in France. When I was making this list last night of, you know, have I done anything in my life that's of any value whatsoever? You know, when we get into those moods, one of them was these cultural tours. We break even and make a little money. We don't do it as a business. We do it because it's so much fun. I suppose you could say I'm able to finagle people into giving me a free trip to France from time to time. But it is great and hard work. At any rate, that's this year's foreign cultural tour, and so much, very much looking forward to it. But I'm going to be in Crow Canyon at that event until the day before. And as soon as we send people away from Crow Canyon, I have to get on a small United Express plane from Durango or Cortez to Denver, and then across the mighty ocean to Paris, where there will be about 30 plus people waiting to see the wonders of the Enlightenment and Jefferson's France. So it's like being in a pinball machine and not having much cushion.
1: No, it sounds amazing. And I think folks are really fortunate that you're willing to lead these adventures and to make this even possible. But like our whole point of this was, the more we can help find the community that wants to support these things, the more we can help educate folks, the better we have this national and even international discussion about these things and can have a greater understanding, which ultimately helps us in making better decisions and having a better dialogue. I do want to point folks to our newsletter. We'd love for you to go to ltamerica.org, which is our website. You can sign up for the newsletter there. We want to hear from you, feedback@ltamerica.org, and we would love for you to participate with us on our social media. We have Facebook, Instagram, TikTok, Threads, pretty much all the major social media. We're out there. We have a wonderful team that helps to share Clay's messages on that and some really neat stuff. Your feedback is so important in helping us guide the direction of this program and really this entire adventure, this entire enterprise to make that happen.
0: Indeed, so much. Just a couple of quick more things. October 27th, which, by the way, is Theodore Roosevelt's birthday, I'm giving a talk for Smithsonian Associates on how to read a film. So I have no idea what I'm going to say, by the way, but the idea is that when you see a film, it just happens. Like, let's just take Christopher Nolan's Odyssey. You go see it, you follow along, you're stunned by the visuals, you listen to you hear the music, but you don't really listen to the music. It's all this effect. And I've done four documentary films myself. I've made them. I've been in the editing booth with David Swenson, who is a great editor, and you make thousands of decisions in a 30-minute documentary. Mm-hmm. Thousands. Well, maybe there should be a pause here. That talking head didn't quite nail it. We should find somebody who can say that better. Where does the music come in? How long do you linger on a photograph? Should we use the Ken Burns effect and work our way up the photograph? We got 4 hours of material. We have to get it down to 30 minutes. What are we going to eliminate? What stays on the cutting room floor? Do we have a narrative and a narrator, or does it just unfold organically? Well, that's slightly out of focus, but it's still important. Should we use it, et cetera? There are hundreds and hundreds and hundreds of decisions that have to get made, and yet you just kind of come out of the Odyssey thinking, I loved it, or hated it, or wow. And once in a while, you buy the soundtrack, but mostly you don't realize the things that have been assembled to bring off the effect. And one small pause, just one beat, can make a huge difference in how something happens. So I've got a friend in Minneapolis named Niall Schwartz, who's a real cinema guy. And so he's helping me think about this. But I want to be able to show how I take a scene from a great film, like, say, Citizen Kane, and show it, and then deconstruct it. Here's how the light and shadows work. Here's how the voiceover works. Here's how the actors interpreted the scene. Here's the music. And just going through and pulling it apart to say, now that you know all those things, it gives you a kind of a matrix, a toolkit, if you wish to use it. Now, some people say, don't bother me with that. I just want to enjoy the film, which is perfectly okay. But I also think it's very interesting to learn how to read a film. I'm no expert in this, but, you know, I can become a semi-plausible, double-secret, on probation, quasi-poor expert on almost anything if you give me enough time.
1: 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It continues at ltamerica.org, and unfortunately, we're out of time. We will be back with another very important edition of Listening to America. We'll see you next time.
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3: 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On this weekend's Labor Arts calendar, the Rochester Labor Film Series screens Made in EU tonight at 7:30 in Rochester, New York. Bread and Roses, Missouri presents the Workers Opera 2026 with performances Friday, Saturday, and Sunday in St. Louis, Missouri. And on Sunday, there's a commemoration of the 127th anniversary of the Union Miner Cemetery, celebrating the lives of Mother Jones, Union Miners, and their families. That's at noon in Mount Olive, Illinois. Complete details and the latest labor arts news and events are available at laborheritage.org, where you can also subscribe to the Labor Heritage Foundation's free weekly newsletter. In today's labor history, on this date in 1888, shirt maker Morris Hillquit and fellow organizers founded United Hebrew Trades in New York City. Hillquit later became a Socialist Party leader. Today's labor quote is by Morris Hillquit. "Life, liberty, and happiness for all human beings, including all workers, that is the great goal of organized labor and of the socialist movement." 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
5: As an American citizen, do you understand your role in our democracy? 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That means you have the power to make a change in your community, your city, even the country. Imagine what we could do together. Woo! 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Vote.

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1: Democracy Forward is a great nonprofit organization that filed a Freedom of Information Act request with the Department of Homeland Security and ICE and Homeland Security investigations. And what they discovered is that this person, Heather Honey, who was a major election denier, in fact, hang on just a second here. I've got back in the 2020 election, she was a private eye, private investigator working on counterfeit goods investigations, really knew nothing about elections. But in a January 6, 2021 speech at the Ellipse in Washington, Trump repeated her false claim that more votes had been cast in Pennsylvania than there were registered voters. She, you know, this is just not true. It's been repeatedly debunked by election officials. Her claims have been amplified through this Election Integrity Network run by Cleta Mitchell. You know, states are disputing this. But anyhow, she has handed off, apparently. Now she is a senior advisor to the ICE director and senior counsel to the DHS secretary, the former plumber, Mark Wayne Mullen. And ICE HSI has obtained 48.4 million records from Heather Honey's independent sources of information as a strategic line of effort to pursue voter fraud investigations. Now, why is ICE investigating voter fraud with their electric shock gloves? HSI is also, quote, monitoring primary elections to identify trends, vulnerabilities, or indicators that it claims may impact election integrity, and is coordinated with U.S. Postal Inspection Service on pursuing so-called voter fraud cases. The records produced by HSI, 50.6 million voter roll records from the U.S. Department